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1: 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Today, we're going to be doing a follow-up to a show that we did over a year ago, and man, did it cause some stir. It was called The Occult's Death Grip on Young Women. This one is a follow-up. We're calling it Young Women Are Leaving the Occult. We're going to talk to Mikayla Nikolenko, who has a burgeoning YouTube channel. She has an incredible story. She's also talked to some incredible people that have come out of this. We're going to look at some videos together. First, we're going to also review some feedback that we got. 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

0: Hey there, welcome to Ancient Faith Today. We are just a little bit late. I apologize for that, but we are on, we are up, we are locked and loaded, ready to go. And I'm really excited about today's program because we are doing a follow-up to a program that we did back in, I think it was June or July of 2005. And man, did it cause a lot of stir. This particular program was about, it was called The Occult's Death Grip on Young Women. And it was amazing because if you look in the comment section of that particular video, there were 300 comments on that. And I would say 250 of them, 280 of them were like, I left the occult. I left the occult. This woman left the occult. This young girl left the occult. All of these people are saying, but I was hammered with people that said, I was lying, I was exaggerating, that this wasn't true, that young women were not in the occult, that the occult that they were in, they were just lonely, and it was just about herbs and all kinds of garbage about this. And we're going to set the record straight. People also said, oh, you didn't bring a woman on. So we're going to bring a live woman on Ancient Faith Today, as if we never had a woman on here. Nikayla Mikalenko is going to be with us in a little bit. But first, we're going to review this. We're going to talk a little bit about some of the feedback that we had. I'm not going to play the video. If you want to go watch it, you can go watch it yourself. It was called The Occult's Death Grip on Young Women. And what got people all up in arms about it was that I put, or actually, I think, you know, the people at AFR, they had designed a thing, but I said, where are the young women? Now, the question is, why did I say, where are the young women? It's very simple, because a year and a half ago, so many people were complaining, oh, there's too many young men coming into the church. There's all these young men. They're taking over. They're destroying the Orthodox Church. All these men, all these ortho bros, blah, blah, blah. Where are the women? I wasn't the one who said, where are the women? The people online, all of the women that were complaining, they said, there's no women coming in. Where are the women? So I was asking, where are the women? And I brought the receipts. Now, people said I didn't bring the receipts. All of the detractors said I didn't prove anything. I showed you all the statistics. I showed you how, and in fact, I just went, yesterday? I went to Barnes & Noble in the East End of Pittsburgh. It was unbelievable. I went to Barnes & Noble, and they have, as they normally do, they have like a religion section, okay? So they had the religion section, which was two bookcases full of the religion section. It was all like Bibles and Christian books and a lot of inspirational, mostly garbage. But they had a New Age and occult section that wasn't two bookcases. It was three bookcases full. Three bookcases full. Now, is Barnes and Noble going to put three bookcases full of books on the occult and the New Age movement and so forth and crystals and whatever? Are they going to put that out there if they're not making money from it? That's the point. The point is, this movement has been going on for a while. And so we're going to look at first, because I'm going to have a little fun with this. You know, I've been pretty quiet about some of the absurd feedback that I got on that particular show. It was been like over a year ago, but I want to show you how ridiculous some of these feedback that I got was, right? All right, let's look at the first slide. Now, yeah, I did a little bit of AI slop, and it was, you know, young women are leaving the occult, right? Young women are leaving the occult. Well, the reason that I said that is because the previous show was, you know, the death grips of the occult on young women today, right? This was true, and this is true. It is a real thing. It is a real problem. But I can tell you personally, this is what has amazed me. The critics of that particular live stream, the critics of that one, they even criticized that I brought an anonymous young woman on the phone who gave her story about how she was involved in the occult. And they basically were accusing me of making it up. It wasn't made up because it was a woman from my church. It was a young woman who had embraced Christ after being involved in paganism and witchcraft for 10 years. And then after she came in, another one came in. Another one who did the exact same thing. And so the point is, this is very real. And I am now seeing, absolutely no doubt, more and more and more young women, not just married young women. These are single women who are coming into the church in droves. In droves. Now, are they all former occultists? Of course not. But I'll guarantee you, the vast majority of them either were involved in it or dabbled in it or know someone who was in it. And that is the truth. And all of the naysayers, Orthodox naysayers, who said, this is not true, this isn't really happening, they're interested in herbs. Like, I'm telling you, you're going to see this. It's unbelievable, right? This is what they said. So, yeah, I'm happy today. I feel like, you know, I feel like my point was proven. It really was, that this was really happening. And of course, it still is happening. Look at the second slide. This was the show that we did about a year and 3 months ago. And a year and 3 months ago, of course, you know, like I said on the live stream on Saturday at St. Vladimir Seminary, I said, you know, when we talk about something that happened a year ago, in internet trend terms, in even cultural trend terms, that's a generation. Things are changing so quickly in our culture, cultural trends, political trends, all of these things are changing very quickly. And so the paradigms of saying, oh, you know, some trend lasts for 5 years, 10 years, 20 years, some do, some don't. But the reality is, a lot of young women, exactly as I said on the program, a lot of young women are involved in the occult, even, and Michaela's going to tell you this, even if they don't know it, because they think that tarot cards are just innocuous. They think that yoga is just for stretching until they get you to do the chanting, right? And then you say, well, like, what's the chanting for? Oh, don't worry, just do that, you see? So there's a lot going on here. And I would say that, you know, the experts are lulling you into a sense that this isn't real, that this isn't happening, that whatever the young women are involved in, it's not demonic. And I would say the reason why they say it's not demonic is they don't believe in demons. They don't believe in demons. This comes from, and I talked to you about this before, this comes from the idea of the demythologization of scripture that was very popular in the 1960s, 1970s, where you would explain away things in the scriptures that talked about miracles or talked about healings or talked about demon possession and said, oh, you know, that was what they thought 2,000 years ago. But today we know it's just epilepsy or it's just mental illness or whatever. This mentality has to be eradicated from the mind of an Orthodox Christian. To think, in fact, what we can say is, this is exactly what the demons want us to believe, is that they don't exist. The devil's greatest lie is that he doesn't exist. And so when you say, oh, you're talking about demons, this is silly, why are we doing this? It's because it's real. It is completely part of the gospel message. The gospel message is that Satan ruled the world. What did Jesus say before he went to his passion? He said, now the ruler of this world is cast out, right? Who's the ruler of this world? Satan. And he says, if I am lifted up from the earth, I will draw all men to myself. The kingdom of God is the rule of God. God taking back his creation, and he's taking it back through the church when young women and young men repent from things like the occult and they turn to Christ. This is exactly why we have these rituals. This is exactly why in the baptismal service, when we say, have you renounced Satan and all his angels and all his works and all his service and all his pride? And you have to answer that three times. Have you renounced Satan? Answer that three times. Breathe and spit on him. Why do you think we're doing that? And then they turn to the east. Do you unite yourself to Christ? This is imperative that we understand. Now, I don't want to belabor the point. I don't want to say I told you so too much, but I'm feeling very feisty today about this issue because I think there are people, even in the Orthodox Church, that want you to not believe that any of this is real. Look at slide number three. This was one of the most unhinged reviews of this podcast, of that episode, all right? You won't believe it. I'm not going to embarrass these people by naming where it came from. I'm not going to embarrass them because they should be embarrassed. But look at what this says. I let one podcast ruin my week earlier this month. This was July 18th. I didn't do it alone. I was neck deep in work drama also, but really, I was worked up about this podcast. You probably know the one I'm talking about. Yeah, because everybody was talking about it. You probably know the one I'm talking about. From a respected Orthodox platform, a priest who was ostensibly concerned about why women aren't coming into the church. It wasn't really about that. That was one graphic. But mostly spent an hour speculating over a few social media accounts and a local news segment, wrapping up with a chat with an anonymous ex-pagan woman who converted to Orthodoxy. Slide number four. It was pointless. It was a waste of time. It was even boring, and it ruined my week. And listen to what this person says. I was so angry. I am so angry. I and most Orthodox people I know used to find valuable content on this platform. I and most of the Orthodox women I know are bewildered at the changes we've seen in our churches. There it is. There it is. In our churches over the last decade. I hear from women on a regular basis who are hanging on to the church by their fingernails. And clergy and Orthodox platforms like this are stepping on their fingers. You see, that's the reaction that you get when you say young women were involved, not every young woman, but many young women are involved in the occult. And it triggered her beyond belief. Now, what would a review of the reviews be without looking at the good folks at Reddit? Reddit is always good for some truly enlightened, rational comments. Slide number five. And this one, I'm going to give you a hint where it is. I'm not telling you what forum, but you go ahead and you look at that. You'll figure it out. This has got to be the most unhinged portion of Reddit. Not saying something. This post said, inspired by the fact that AFR Today Live will once again be covering the topic of why women aren't joining Orthodoxy at the same rate as men. And then they make it into a drinking game. Take a sip if feminism, LGBTQ demons are blamed for declining membership. Quote, you cannot trust your human reasoning. Or AFR deletes your critical comment. By the way, that's not true. AFR does not delete comments unless you are so unhinged and it has nothing to do with anything, or you're just going into a swear fest. We don't delete comments. Interestingly enough, we have the guts to put the comments out there, let people say what they want, and then we answer. I'm not scared of any comments. It's out there. Look at all of the videos of this show. All the comments are there. Single women, they're saying this sarcastically. Single women won't join because they don't know the truth. Either one or a group of men discuss women's issues without inviting a woman to join the discussion. We can't be sexist. We have the Theotokos. Worship is feminized in the West. Oh, you're going to love this one because this is what we're going to say. If they say yoga is an invitation to demonic possession, we'll get there. And then there were some other comments on this Reddit. They do let women speak, but they're extremely selective about which ones. Well, yeah, it's my show. Yes, I am selective. Who am I going to put on here? Gloria Steinem? Who am I going to put? I'm going to put somebody that I find is edifying. The people at AFR Radio won't listen to women. Isn't it amazing? The CEO of Ancient Faith Radio is a woman. But we won't listen to women and won't have a woman speak. Listening to their talk feels like gaslighting. This isn't about why women aren't entering the church at the same rate as men. I don't know why people thought that. And then they're saying, I said that. And then they're quoting the promo. The recent rise in young people embracing the Orthodox Christian faith has led some to ask why young women aren't entering the same rate as young men. Is the answer a rising interest in divination and paganism? And then they say, literally, he asks it in his promo. He doesn't get why people thought this was an episode and why young women aren't joining. He really is dense. Well, you know what? You wouldn't be the first person to call me dense. It's okay. I'm a priest. I worked in business for 20 years before that. And I have three daughters. I'm married. I know what it's like to, you know, deal with that. Here's the last one. Slide number seven and slide number eight. Look at slide number seven. This was from a person who is an academic. And it said, the promotional materials accompanying your recent episode of Ancient Faith Today Live were designed in a way that unfortunately mirrors some of the unseemly tactics of secular media, provocative imagery, and sensationalized language aimed at attracting attention rather than offering sober Orthodox reflection. The framing of the episode, particularly the title, The Occult's Death Grip on Young Women, was, in my view, deeply misleading and needlessly scandalizing. The claim that Orthodox young women are turning in significant measure, which I never said. I never said that. The claim that Orthodox young women are turning in significant measure to the occult is not substantiated by serious research. Referencing YouTube trends or anecdotal data as evidence does not meet the standard of credible sourcing. I would encourage a more careful approach to media literacy and research methodology in the preparation of future content from any Orthodox Christian, but all the more from someone, and here it comes, who has been ordained to the priesthood. Slide number 8. There is a meaningful difference between cultural expressions such as the popularity. This is the part. Wait until you hear this. This is what your academics think. I can't wait to hear what Michaela says about this. All right? She was involved in it. When Michaela comes on, I want her to respond to this. There is a meaningful difference between cultural expressions such as the popularity of fantasy genres, aesthetic trends like dark academia, I don't even know what that is, or even the recent increased interest in herbalism and engagement with occult practices. Much of what those YouTube alarmists characterize as spiritual danger are, in fact, indicators of economic stress, cultural alienation, and young people's search for meaning and agency in a difficult world. That is not true. Those factors may actually be there. But then she says, conflating these with devil worship is not only inaccurate, but risks undermining your credibility with those you most wish to reach. You are a priest. Your proclamation should be sober, well-informed, and life-giving, worthy of the heavenly responsibility laid on your head along with the bishop's hand at ordination. Look, I agree with you at the end. This is exactly why I said what I said. I am not going to tell someone, don't worry about tarot cards. Maybe you're just having a bad day. Maybe you're lonely. Right? Maybe you're searching for meaning. Can you imagine how stupid that would be? This is ridiculous. But this is what people think. This is what Orthodox Christian academics think, that you can't conflate women who get involved in these terrible things, and we're going to hear from them, and say that it's not devil worship. This is a real problem. This is a problem even for this person of catechesis. This person clearly was never truly catechized. That's the problem. You see? That's the problem. Because they want to call something dark light. And they want to call something light, like what we were talking about and informing people, as darkness. And you can't reason with people like this, because, as Jesus said, they have ears, but they don't hear. They have eyes, but they don't see. And if you don't open, your noetic eye, this ability of that is given to each human person to actually see the truth about God, see the truth about evil and Satan, and see what Christ actually did to win back this world from the clutches of Satan and to win back these young women. He won back these young women. That's what we are celebrating. So let's introduce Michaela Nikolenko, who is one of the young women that Christ won back in an incredible battle for her soul. For her soul. And we don't have time to go into her entire story, but I asked her at a very late hour to come on and help me through this conversation so that it's not just me ranting and raving. I want her to hear what some of these people are saying, and I want her to give a Christian, an Orthodox Christian perspective. And I encourage everybody to go to her YouTube channel, which is Mikayla Nikolenko. And Mikayla, welcome to Ancient Faith Today.
1: Hi, Father Tom. Thank you so much for having me. I just want to start by saying you're amazing at this. And there's a level of vulnerability in sharing yourself online, and you just never know the kind of reactions and responses you're going to get. But I really appreciate that you're being bold enough to ask these questions and try to have a conversation about these things to, you know, this is for the salvation of souls. So these topics matter. So thank you for doing this.
0: And I want to thank you also for your vulnerability and openness. Not only in having this conversation, but I went through a lot of the collabs that you did. You were on different shows talking about your story, and you talked about some very, maybe like I would even say personal, embarrassing things that, you know, really show a level of repentance in you that is just exemplary. And I do pray that our conversation would be edifying today, but also that the ministry that you have grown will bear much fruit. Where I, you know, I'd been watching you for a while, but the one that really got me was when you talked to this girl, Erica. I sent it to everybody, including those two girls that are in my church, and they were like, "This is the most amazing thing I've ever heard in my life." They said exactly what the two of them were saying is exactly what I went through. And so it was like, okay, I'm not making this up. Like, this is real, you know? So I wanted to ask you, first of all, what is your sense of, I mean, obviously you can't give, I don't know if you know data or anything like this, but what is your sense of the popularity of things like tarot cards, Wicca, horoscopes, all of these things, astrology, all of these things, that yoga, that bring especially young women, obviously men also, but I think mostly young women, really bring them into a place where it's seemingly innocuous, but then eventually they go darker. What's your sense of the popularity of that? Is it widespread?
1: Oh my gosh, this is such a good question, because when I was in it back 5 years ago, I didn't see it too widespread. You know, I thought I was the revolutionary one. I thought I was, you know, I moved to Arizona, and this is where I really got immersed in these sort of worldviews. It was through a yoga teacher training that I got introduced to everything else: astrology, tarot cards, white witchcraft circles. Each door just kept, one door kept opening the next. And I realized all of these things were very much intertwined. It makes me think, you know, not to go sidetrack, but I'm sitting at a stoplight today and I look over and there's a smoke shop to my left. And also at the smoke shop is tarot readings and psychic channelings. And I'm like, of course, it's all, you know, all of this is going hand in hand. And I want to talk about like what led me even like to this as well, is like, it really started with feminist. Yeah, it was like the feminist ideology in college that first got me to rejecting the church, the patriarchy, Western civilization, all of those things.
0: You realize you're putting a target on your head now. Like, when you say that, these are the people that made these comments. They're not going to like that.
1: Yeah, I know. And it's totally fine, because this was the truth of my story. So that's all I can share is, you know, what my experience was. But because of this, you know, I had kind of grown up, I would say like culturally Christian, like most people had some sort of Christian grandma or they'd call themselves Christians, but they didn't really live like it. And so when I went to college and I wanted to keep living in my sin, I would say that this sort of new age occult spirituality fit with my inability to die to myself. I didn't want to die to myself or take up my cross and follow Christ, but yet we still were all designed to seek after something divine and holy and bigger than us. And so I think that women especially, but everybody that wants to continue living their life the way they

0: you know, it, how you say it's like the tickling of the ears. You know, I can see the way it was tickling for me at that time. But at the time, I believed it was deeply the truth, and that, yeah, I believed Jesus was a yogi and just like a, you know, I didn't believe Jesus was Lord at that time.
1: I did want to ask you, from the standpoint of when you were involved in these things, was it a, you know, one of the premises that I made my claims on a year and a half ago, and you had mentioned one of them, is that the attraction of Wicca, especially of any kind of occultic magic and practice, is that it is quite non-patriarchal. In other words, it doesn't really have a structure, and whatever structure it has, it seems like it's very empowering to women. I mean, it seems like it's empowering to women, right? And so do you think that that's correct? Do you think that's part of the attraction?
0: Totally. And I was listening to your previous episode before this, and I just wrote out some of the notes of different allures I think that exist, like different reasons women may feel that allure. And the patriarchy is definitely a huge one, you know, women not wanting to be in submission to the patriarchy. Another thing, I think your previous guest, she talked about seeing ghosts as a child and not really receiving any answers for that. I remember I had encounters like that too. So a lot of times when demons will present themselves to children in this way, and we have questions and we're not receiving answers because our family isn't devout, they're not reading their Bible, but they call themselves Christian. This is a form of a church hurt that leads us to distrust Christianity. So we have these bad examples of people who aren't really following Christ. And that's one reason we reject the church. Another thing I think is a lot of us have this like lust for life. And I don't know if it's like a young person's thing, but like, we're so curious and we want to travel everywhere and see everything and explore everything. You know, sometimes curiosity really does kill the cat, because we end up exploring these foreign gods. And I think of in scripture, you know, don't go to these foreign gods whom your ancestors did not know. And we know as Orthodox Christians, these foreign gods are just the little g gods, are demons, as the Lord of Spirits podcast always teaches us. And then the cultural conditioning is another huge factor. It's so deeply, deeply rooted. Like, I think back to even Disney Channel, you know, I was watching Wizards of Waverly Place and I'm seeing this witch, and you know, it just like sort, it made me believe all these things were true and possible and like not bad, but like you said, you keep using the word innocuous. So from Hollywood to our school systems teaching us ideas that are very in contrast to biblical truth. And so everything, I feel like from a very young age, starts to get us to distrust Christ and the church and biblical teachings in our culture. People start believing, I don't know, your views. Oh, sorry.
1: No, I'm sorry. I was just going to say, you're absolutely right. It is very subtle. And, you know, we, I think there's a little bit more awareness today because like Disney came out to be LGBT and so forth, but it was always there kind of in a very soft sell. And, one of my critics, which I think is just, you know, critics of traditional orthodoxy, what they, another article they wrote said that this was just like the satanic panic of the 1960s. You know, in other words, it was much ado about nothing. This is not true. You know, people were like in the 60s, like people were playing Beatles records backwards or Black Sabbath or whatever. And it was like saying, you know, oh, Satan is God and so forth. Like they were saying, oh, this is all silly and this isn't real. I think that people have lulled themselves into a sense of complacency about this. And so what I want to do, Michaela, in the time that we have left, is I want you to listen, if you would please, to some clips that I pulled about some

0: essential questions, okay? And I want to get your comments on them. Excuse me. They're not very long, and I want everybody to listen up. By the way, you've got a lot of fans in the live chat there, so I don't know if you know if you're in the live chat, but you have a lot of supporters in there. So for those of you that watch Michaela's channel, give her a shout out. And also, you know, go to Michaela Nikolenko's channel and subscribe. There's a lot of really good stuff on there. All right. So here's what we're going to do, guys. We're going to go to the first video. So let's bring up that screen. And this one, I will let you all know, there's no picture on it because this woman, I believe her name is Justine. This woman, after she got out of the occult, she became a Christian. She had death threats on her. Okay? She had death threats. So for people say, oh, this isn't real. This is all fantasy. This is made up. This is not. And this young woman, she had to change her voice. She had to hide her face to make this video. And here, it's very short. She's talking about what the attraction is. What is the allure, as Michaela said, of the occult? Listen to this. This is 1:40.
1: And I think that that doesn't really have much to do with truth, but it has to do with social intelligence, basic spiritual perception, understanding that there is something to this, that there is something there. It might not always be correct and it might not always be the truth, but the draw towards mystical experiences, I feel, is a big potential temptation for women. There's also, you know, more variety in aestheticism and occultism, which, you know, I mean, the Orthodox Church is very beautiful, but a lot of women have not necessarily been exposed to it and to its beauty. And so I think there is a draw to look for beauty and to look for social intelligence, sensuous perception, mystical experiences. People are really enthralled by their use of the word magic for everything. They're like, oh, this is so magical. This place is so magical. This is, you know, it's very this positive descriptor. I don't subscribe to that. I don't feel like that is a positive descriptor based on my background. But there is this draw to the occult, and I understand why it's people feel like it is more prevalent for women because there are more factors that would potentially draw in stereotypical attributes to the stereotypical.
0: Okay, so Michaela, do you agree what she said there was that, and this is an Orthodox Christian woman, that the draw for women is because they seem to be more attuned to be interested in mystical experiences. They're more attuned to what they see as beauty and magic in the occult, Wicca, paganism, and so forth. What is your take on that?
2: Yeah, I think that's one layer to it. That's one level. Maybe that's relatable to a lot of the women who are drawn to it. But mostly what I saw when I was in it was women who deeply wanted healing, and they were sold this illusion that this would be what would heal them. And from my own perspective, I never even knew what orthodoxy was until I met my husband. I would say back then, most Americans didn't know, you know, orthodoxy we're not an Orthodox Christian culture in America. It's new and growing, and it's growing very fast, but I didn't know. And then when I learned that orthodoxy taught a theology of healing, that was so deep for me because I realized this is what I've always been seeking. But before I knew about that, I was seeking what would heal me, and I was just looking in all the wrong places. And that's what I saw in a lot of my, I guess, comrades and all of my communities, from the witchcraft circles to the yoga retreats to the weekend cult workshops, like everything from sex magic to herbal spells. It was women seeking to heal and empower themselves, but deeply they were wounded in trying to heal, and they thought this would be what would do it for them.
0: And did they know that, though? I mean, did you know at that point, or did somebody have to say, hey, you are, you know, why are you involved in this? You seem to want something greater in your life to heal you. Did you really think that these practices were actually going to heal you and give you the healing you were seeking?
2: I did. I did think so until I saw a demon. So I don't know if you want me to elaborate on that, but I know it seems like a lot of your audience maybe, please. Yeah, they don't believe in that, but that's what really brought me back to the Lord, because I fought tooth and nail with every Christian I encountered, from distant, you know, family members to just people I would encounter. It was like any even mention of Christianity would send me into some sort of panic attack. I don't know. Looking back, I know I'm like, this could have been like a demonic manifestation, because I was so closely interlinked with the demonic and I didn't know it. But I was very in rejection to anything Christianity. I thought Christians were brainwashed. You know, they just believed what their families taught them and so on. And it took God allowing this mercy for me to see a demon. He allowed this to happen so that I would understand the spiritual war raging around me and the fact that I needed him and that I couldn't navigate the spirit world without him, because it was true. I was engaging in the spirit realm. I was having these mystical experiences. There's so many countless encounters I had with the spirit realm. And towards the end, he allowed it to get dark for me so that I could see the truth of what these beings were and why I needed him. So he really, I look at it now as like, he gave me this mercy to allow me to see, to draw me back to him.
0: Wow. That's incredible. Yeah. Glory to God that, you know, you would never think of seeing a demon or having that kind of, it must have been a horrible, terrifying experience, as bringing you to the truth of Christ, but somehow it seems like God has his ways. Yes.
2: Yeah.
0: even somehow having that terrifying experience can do that. Let's, if we can, because I know we're already, I yapped too much, but let's go to the second video. And it is going to be, this is kind of interesting. For those of you that are listening, if you are online right now, if you're listening and you are involved in this, if you are considering orthodoxy, if you are turning to Christ, you do have to know it's not going to be easy. It's going to be worth it, but it's not going to be easy. Watch, or this is another one where you won't see the woman Justine, but she talks about how lonely she was in converting and coming to Christ, coming out of the occult. Listen to this.
1: To orthodoxy and, you know, partake of the church life in a more genuine capacity. That's what I did, you know. I started seriously making an effort, and I burned a lot of my possessions. You know, there were these huge bonfires of all my art, all my occult books, everything that I was doing that was related to my career. And, you know, I did not communicate this to, you know, my priest at the time that I was doing this and I was going through this. Because I think there's a lot of conditioning that happens. And I don't really believe that it's any one person's fault or any occultist's fault out there. And I'm not trying to be like a victim about it. But, you know, when you're in this situation and you grow up with this, and then it's hereditary, and then you've been rejected from a lot of different places, and a lot of people find it really difficult to understand your life, much less you know, help you leave or help you navigate it or help you conceptualize the world differently in your, what you feel like you can do with your mind differently and all this kind of stuff. You feel really alone. You feel isolated.
0: Michaela, is that true? When you are turning to Christ and you are trying to navigate this, you're losing your friends in the occult, right? Because there's community there. Mm-hmm. Did you experience this kind of loneliness and struggle?
2: Totally. It seems as Justine went from the occult right into Orthodoxy, if I understand correctly, because she talks about having a priest and different things like this. I veered through non-denominational Christianity for a few years, which I would like to add. I think that's where a lot of women who come out of the occult head first, and maybe why they're not becoming Orthodox right away is in America, this non-denominational sort of church is, there's the deliverance ministry, and finally they're hearing someone talk about these demons, and they're drawn into this sort of Christianity. And anyways, though, not to get sidetracked, I definitely went through an alone season. And I remember the moment I realized the way the demons were using the different things, like the tarot cards, like the psychedelic mushrooms, like, you know, the ungodly relationships, just the moment I began to realize that demons were using all these things to cling into me. I remember throwing everything away in a panic. She talks about having a bonfire. I was going to the dumpster, like back and forth, relentlessly until like 2 or 4 in the morning, and just crying and feeling this anger and like realizing I'd been so deceived. And yeah, a lot of my friends thought I was going crazy and people couldn't really understand this new journey I was on. I had a YouTube channel at the time and I started sharing with my audience then, hey, demons are real and I believe in Jesus now. And all my friends were like, you didn't see a demon. This was just a projection of your shadow self and inner things you need to work out. The yogi perspectives that I had once believed and taught. And so there was definitely an alone season of just drawing close to the Lord. And it was scary, but it was for my growth. And it was because I needed that alone time with the Lord. So I wouldn't have changed it, even though it was in fact the case. Yeah.
0: That's amazing. And it sounds like there are quite a few of you out there. You could mutually support one another and lend a listening ear and a shoulder to cry on when things get difficult. And we have to take this seriously, folks. There are young women out there that they are struggling. And as Michaela said, you know, they're hurting and they're looking for a way to heal the hurt inside of them, and they're looking in the wrong place. They're looking at the darkness of this world as if somehow it will heal them, because I would say of a distortion and a distorted Christianity that they have been exposed to that is not Orthodox Christianity. And if we would do a better job of showing them the light and showing them that we love them, I think this is going to go a long way. Thank you for sharing that. I appreciate it. All right. This next one, this is by Father Paul Truenbach. He's talking to two young women. She's talking about like why she went toward the occult. I had to bump up the volume on this a little bit. Hopefully it will be okay. Take a listen to this one and let's see what she has to say. It's very interesting.
3: Styles, and so many people are insecurely attached, and a lot of that is because of trauma or the way that they were raised, and they're grasping for a sense of belonging in the world. And the occult New Age offers a sort of belonging in the world. This is your place in the cosmos. You have control over what your place in the cosmos is. And you have agency, right? And many people feel like their life is totally out of control. And, you know, it can start very small, with something like, oh, what are your angel cards today? And this is divination. Even under the guise of angel cards, you know, we know demons disguise themselves as angels all the time. And it's very effective. It's very alluring.
0: What are angel cards? Do you know what that is? I've never heard of that.
2: Yeah. Yes, it's a more, I guess, beginner friendly. It's different than a tarot card, in that tarot cards have more of like of a structure to them and how you draw them and read them. But angel cards are more like you can just pick a card and it can be just like a little message, you know, like you are a goddess or just something simple. Not some elaborate system like tarot cards tend to be.
0: Yeah. And basically what I liked that she said is that, you know, because of the individuality and certain personality traits, she said that the occult gave her a sense of belonging, a sense of community, of agency, even in the cosmos, right? That you have these, mm-hmm. these powers, you have this place within the cosmos. And I kept thinking, yeah, the problem is that we as Orthodox Christians also have that. And we have not, for lack of a better term, we haven't exploited that. We haven't said, hey, we do that too. We go out and bless water. We go out and baptize babies and people and mm-hmm. right? We cast out demons. Like, this is a cosmic reality that we are exercising. Christ's redemption is truly a cosmic action, and we are participating in it. We are participating in this cosmic drama. Talk to me a little bit about that. Did you get that sense from the participation in the occult and so forth, that somehow, you know, you were doing something very important that people didn't realize? You have this power of the earth, or, you know, of like in the cosmos.
2: Oh yeah, totally. And the thing is, though, is it's for your will and what you desire. And so, because some people ask, you know, what's the difference between manifestation and prayer? And in prayer, like, we're ultimately in submission to whatever God's plan is. But with manifestation, you are trying to will your desires. And so, you know, you pour the blood on the earth and put your intentions in and do your manifestations for the new moon so that by the time the full moon comes around, your desires will be manifested. And there is that sense of taking your power back and taking control of the spiritual reality. And you don't realize that demons are willing and allowing these things to happen to keep you tethered to this belief system if they do come true.
0: Wow. That's just incredible. Amazing. Couple more clips. So this next one is of a young woman that you also interviewed. I didn't want to play your interview of her because I want people to go watch it. So we're going to put the link in the comment section because it's a really, really, really good interview. But this is Erica talking to somebody else. And it's stuff that she also said in your interview. She talks about how, in a way, you know, we talked previously about the sort of innocuous way that this starts. And she was an artist. And she said that in her art, she started to slowly, and she doesn't know why, develop a darkness to her artistic expression. Like, she's a painter. And she started to develop even like a kind of like a pornographic artistic expression. So listen to this. This is really fascinating.
4: It's like that. And so when I moved out of my parents' house, those things obviously followed me. Nothing ended. And I tried to ignore it for a few years between the ages of like 17, 18, and 20, 21. Like, I tried to be a normal person. Like, I really did, like, give it a a good go of like trying to ignore everything. And it didn't work, of course. I went to art school, so like it infiltrated my art. So all of my art gradually turned like very, like literally pornographic, very like demonic. Like, I don't know how to explain it. It was just coming through my art in a way that I couldn't really control. But I thought it made my art interesting. So then I started. And at that point, that's when I was like, okay, now I'm a Satanist. Like, that's when things came together. And I was like, this is no longer a thing that I'm being accosted by. Like, there's a name for it. Mm. Now I'm this thing. Which.
5: How did you make that leap? I mean, did you find other people that were practicing Satanists, or did you read this in a book? How does that happen?
4: I found a few books, just like entry level, kind of older books about occultism. That's when I realized what astral projection was. Mm. That's when I realized that there was magical systems. I didn't know that. I was just going off what the demons told me to do. But it turns out those things are also, they lined up. So I was like, okay, other people somewhere in the world, maybe not at my art college, but somebody somewhere is experiencing this. And that's when I started, like, formally became an occultist, if that makes, mm-hmm. that makes sense. And then at that point, I kind of merged what I knew about ritual practice with my art form. So then I like permanently merged my creativity with occultism. And that's what I did for the next, until 4 years ago, is what I was doing professionally and as a hobby. It was my whole life.
0: So I shared in the live chat a link to Michaela's to her YouTube channel, as well as to a playlist, which we're going to talk about in a second. But Michaela, talk about this part of it, because I think what's happening here when some people are doubters and they say, this isn't really true, this isn't really happening, it seems to me that it's because the way the occult works, it's not like you always go to some meeting place and you meet and you get an occult card. And I mean, maybe that could happen in certain places. Rather, this is more subtle. She started thinking certain thoughts or reading certain things, and all of a sudden it's showing up in her art. And then she says, wow, I guess I'm a Satanist. That, to me, that was really shocking. How do you feel about that? And is that part of maybe what some people are missing about this?
2: Yeah, I think understanding the spiritual realm is like first and foremost priority to understanding any of this. And not that we could ever fully understand it, but especially when I would say anything we're giving of ourselves, especially in art, who sits on the throne of our heart is going to come through in that. And so she was creating art, and she wasn't a follower of Christ. Christ wasn't king in her heart, and her life was very dark, and she was into very dark things. And this just got more and more explicit over time, and it was portrayed through her art. And it just, it got darker and darker subtly. And it was the same for me, where I believed in God, but I had my own different kind of demons that I battled and passions I battled. And mine were more like lusty. And I don't know if there's like different demons exactly, but I mean, there's so many different kinds of demons, I'm sure, but for me, it was like I was in communion with these for so long, and Christ wasn't on the throne of my heart. And I didn't explicitly call myself a witch, though, until years later, I guess, to make my own connection. It wasn't until the yoga teacher training and the witchcraft circles, but yet demons still reigned supreme in my heart nonetheless. And you could see that in my actions, the fruits of my life and what I was giving of myself. When I was teaching yoga to these people, there was one guy that became fully possessed by this, like, I don't know, at the time I called it a sea urchin spirit. I didn't know what that was. I didn't know demons were real at that time. I thought it was some weird spirit. And given he was on drugs, so it was like in part his own welcoming in of the dark side through drugs. And then also he wanted me to lead him in breath work. And because he was having this panic attack because of the drugs, and I led him through this. And when he opened his eyes and sat up, he was not himself. Another dark spirit had taken over his person. And I think in part it's from his own opening of those doors to that dark demonic influence and infiltration. And it was also me leading him. Demons were on the throne of my heart as well. So that does come through in especially art, but anything we're giving. And so I see, before she explained like the ritual, the satanic ritual side of music, I just thought that was, you know, what made music demonic or not is who's on the throne of that person's heart. You know, are they glorifying the demons in their music or are they glorifying God? And that sort of influences us and then influences our life, our thoughts, and then the fruits of our life you can see reflected in the deeper sides, the innermost parts of ourselves.
0: Wow. The, you know, you mentioned about being affected by different demons. And of course, you know, we don't understand necessarily the nature of demons, but we acknowledge this kind of idea in the exorcism prayers in the baptismal service, right? So we say to the candidate, we say, expel from him or her every evil and unclean spirit which hides and makes its lair in his heart. And then, right, so we're talking about evil and unclean spirits, and we say, and this is the interesting part about, like, is there a spirit of lust, like a demon of lust, a demon of pornography or whatever? It says, the spirit of deceit, the spirit of evil, the spirit of idolatry. In other words, these are all demons or at least demonic forces, right? We're calling out these demons, the spirit of deceit, the spirit of evil, the spirit of idolatry and of every covetousness, the spirit of falsehood and of every uncleanness which operates through the prompting of the devil. That's what we say in the exorcism of the baptismal service. And so your sense of that is very enlightened and very informed to say that, yeah, they're, you know, whatever our weakness is, this is how we're attacked. So God bless you. I'm so glad you're here. two more, and then we're going to wrap it up and send people to go watch your videos. Okay. One, two, we're going to look at a video. This would be maybe a little weird for you, of you. And it's going to be you talking about how you got involved in the occult and occultic practices, and you thought it was freedom, but it was actually bondage. This is really very, very interesting. I love this, how you put this. Watch this, everyone. It's very short, 47 seconds.
6: Myself the way I thought I could. The spiritual encounters I was having on psychedelics and in the New Age world were very real. But what was the source of them and what did the fruits of them look like in my life? I thought I was becoming freer, but in truth, I just found myself in more and more bondage. Broken, counterfeit relationships, dependence on signs, tarot cards, and mushroom trips to make my next life choices, selling my soul thinking it would empower me, sexual brokenness and confusion. I was completely isolated from my family and anybody who loved me. I had no peace and I was sick and just dark and down all the time, thinking that I was facing my shadow self to evolve into my higher self, when in reality, I was letting demons torment me by partnering with them through my own free will and the life I was choosing to live. As much as I didn't want to be a Christian, seeing demons made me cry out to Jesus. And once I did, he began to draw me.
0: So this is the introduction to an ongoing series that you have, a playlist on your channel called Occult to Orthodoxy, and it's really amazing. It's really incredible. Talk a little bit about that idea of, and you talked about it a little bit at the beginning, that you felt like the participating in the occultic practices was actual freedom for you, but you found out that you were actually enslaved by it.
2: Yeah, that was my whole motto at the time, was soul freedom, soul freedom. And everything I did and pursued was, it was for that pursuit, it was soul freedom. But then looking back, I'm like, what was I seeking freedom from? And really, I know it was God. I don't know why I had this like rebellion. I mean, there's lots of reasons I had this rebellion, but everything I thought was soul freedom ended up, like scripture says, you'll know them by their fruits. And the fruits in my life ended up really bad. I had a bad reputation. The way I made money was very damaging to my soul. All of my relationships were falling apart. I was living across the country from my family, had no relationship or even heart to have a relationship with any of them. And all of the fruits were very explicitly rotten, though I wouldn't have known that terminology at the time. But it did result in me ending up in like the deepest, darkest place, which is, you know, where I encountered the love of God. And so, you know, I explain more of that in the series and how he drew me to him. But I thought all of those things were going to empower me. And in fact, it was just tools the demons were using to further ensnare me. It's just so wicked looking back the way they found pleasure in these things. And I remember different encounters with the demonic where they would tell me my life purpose. I would ask them, you know, I would ask the mushrooms, what is my life purpose? And the demons would come in and answer. Yeah. Yeah. And I would have these spiritual encounters with these spiritual beings. But now I look back and I know those were demons and they wanted me to stay in this life and they wanted me to be that, and they wanted me to sell myself, and they had pleasure in that. And so it's just so sick, you know, women that think sleeping around my body, my choice stuff, they think all of that is empowering to them, but they don't realize the way demons are getting pleasure from our sin, because they also know the way this damages our soul and leads us away from God. So they lie to us and tell us that this will be what empowers us. And it just breaks us even more.
0: So the last clip is again of you. And this was, I listened to this and I was like, here's what we're going to do. I'm going to play part of this and then you're going to finish it. Okay. Okay. It's about you as Erica did, burning all of your things, right? This is right out of Acts. So you're burning all of your occultic, demonic paraphernalia and books and so forth, but you kept one thing. This is really something. Let me get this up here. All right, here we go, guys. Ready? Oh, by the way, also the woman that interviewed you, she's going to talk about yoga. So we need to talk about these two things, okay? She's going to talk about yoga. So, and there's a really good pamphlet about yoga that Ancient Faith did also. So watch this. This is 2 minutes long.
7: I've been doing everything to keep this demon out of my apartment.
8: Wait, you were doing yoga too, right? We haven't even talked about this, which needs to be mentioned. But you're doing yoga at the time too. And in case anybody listening doesn't know, when you do yoga, you're doing occult sigils where you're calling in these spirits by the and you're chanting, you're saying chants where you're giving your free will and you're calling these spirits in. And then you lay in Shavasana at the end of yoga with an open mind or an open vessel. This is the same mind programming stuff. You're disassociated after giving with your free will, calling in these Hindi spirits, which I believe are the fallen angels. Then they come and they mind program you. So a lot of Christians don't know that yoga is a Hindi practice and it is connected with the fallen angels. And it was a big thing that I was doing too. And it's why I started seeing all these Hindi gods. And it's okay to stretch, but it's not okay. If you're Christian, that becomes a worship. Yoga, you're yoking yourself to those gods. Okay. So you're also doing that. That's going on undercurrent too. Yeah.
7: Yeah. So now as I'm feeling this, I remember what Tammy told me. This is the Christian that brought me to church. I remember her telling me, okay, next time you feel something, just put on like worship music. And so I put on Reckless Love, I think Corey Asbury, and I'm blasting it and I'm crying. And I just feel God telling me, get everything out now. So I get a black trash bag and I'm throwing away all the Egyptian decor, all the tarot cards, all the Gnostic books, like everything New Age. It's like 3 a.m. and I'm like going crazy through my apartment, like getting rid of everything.
8: Wow.
7: Except for one statue. I had a Medusa statue sitting on my nightstand and she's like naked.
8: On your nightstand?
7: On my nightstand. She's sitting naked with her hands up like in a sexual pose. And that was the one thing that I was like, oh, I can't get rid of that. Like she's been with me to every ritual. Like
8: dang.
7: This is, dude. So I was like, okay, let me hide it in my cabinet and like.
0: All right. You got to finish it now.
8: Oh my god.
0: Cuz I'm dying to hear. So you hid this statue of Medusa of all things. Medusa is the one with the snake's hair, right? And you said she was with you. It's very interesting. Referring to this statue as a she, the goddess, I guess. What happened? I'm dying to hear.
7: Oh my gosh, it's so funny pulling like a girl chat. People, the internet people come for me for like the vibe I have with like fellow sisters, but it's like, I don't know, talking about these things, it's just, yeah, it's, I love to reveal these stories and just shed light on these things. But yeah, so this Medusa statue, like I said, she came with me to every ritual, every weekend retreat, sex magic workshop. And all of these things sort of led hand in hand with me getting back into the adult industry. Except for that time, I thought this was empowering for me, given my new belief system of occultism and goddess worship. Now I was going to do it, but this is because I had done it earlier in my life as a new college student. But at that time, I felt like I had to, and it, you know, I really didn't like it. But now I was going to go back into it and believe this lie that it was going to be empowering for me. So anyways, it's all tied in with this sort of demonic figure in my life. And so I went and I put her in the cabinet and, there it is. I went and I put her in the cabinet and then I was texting, someone at that time who was very close with me. And, I told him that I had just thrown all of this stuff away, all of the witchcraft stuff. And he asks me, he was like, well, what about the Medusa statue? Because I got a really weird vibe from it the other day. And I was like, oh my gosh. I don't know if I said this in that interview, but it was like God just used him in that moment to make that message click to me that she had to go as well. And I just felt this fear settle in. And I like all but tiptoed to the cabinet, like afraid to open it. And when I did, I just felt like it was going to like bust into flames if I touched it. Like I was so afraid to even touch it. And yet I had just put it in there like not that much longer before. And so I did. I think I grabbed it with like the trash bag around my hands and like rushed it to the dumpster as well. I thought it was going to burn me.
0: Well, I mean, thank God that you felt that way, right? That it was this really terrible, evil thing, because we believe as Orthodox Christians in the goodness of the material world. And unless something is set apart to be holy and pure, it can, in fact, and that, of course, was demonic. There is, and I've talked about this before, like the inspiriting, or they call it what, the opening of the eye of statues to become gods. Like, you know, Protestants that say, oh, iconography, that's the same thing as idolatry. And it's like, no. In idolatry, they actually ask the demon to, or the spirit, they say, to come into that statue. They call it the opening of the eye or the inspiriting of the statue. You can look it up. It's all there. And that's why they bathe them and feed them and dress them and so forth, right? Like this is really terrible, terrible stuff. But I'm glad that you got rid of that last thing. It was somehow the last part of you that that needed to go. And I'm so grateful for that. We're grateful for you and grateful for your witness. Give us a word about yoga. And if someone was coming to you said, hey, I'm Orthodox, but I want to do yoga. I need to stretch. I'm too tight. What do you think? What are you going to say?
2: I think the main word is, well, it's two words. It's slippery slope. Kara really, in the Let's Be Friends podcast clip, she really explained it well of when you're contorting your body into these different poses that are in honor of these Hindu gods or demons. It is like a welcoming invitation for them. And then you lay down at the end and you're an open, you know, you're just open to everything for them to come in. That's definitely true in the extreme side of things. And to just go to the more subtle side, is it's just a slippery slope. The environment is typically those who are not in submission to Christ. The teacher is not someone who's in submission to Christ or guiding you in such a way. You're going to be around a lot of people who are doing this sort of astrology, tarot card stuff. This, it just all goes hand in hand. And so when that becomes your environment, those become your influences, and very subtly, step by step by step, you can be drawn away from God and drawn away from seeing him as the ultimate healer in your life.
0: Thank you. That's so wise. And some people don't want to hear that, right? Like some Orthodox Christians say, oh, this is nothing. I'll be fine. I'm not going to get involved. I promise, Father, I'll come to church on Sunday, you know, but I need to do this. And they doubt the subtle attempts, right, of the demons, of the devil, to use every opportunity to find an in to someone. Of course, as baptized Orthodox Christians, we don't believe that we can be possessed, right, if we are in Christ. But we can certainly be tempted. We can be hounded. We can be tormented. And that's sometimes even worse, because now you have to take up the battle, right? The demons are not going to go after the people they already have. They're going to go after the ones that they no longer have. Michaela, I do want to thank you very, very much. You came on very short notice. You are a very impressive young woman for everything that you accomplished. You have a beautiful family. You have a beautiful story. I know that we didn't talk a lot about your story. I hope that you'll come back sometime. I'll give you more notice next time. And you can come and we'll talk and learn more about you. But I do encourage everyone, can we bring her page up here just for 1 second, guys? So it's Michaela Nikolenko, and it says, I'm Michaela, a wife, a mom, and Jesus follower who is radically saved from child abuse, trauma, ungodly relationships, the adult industry, and the occult. And she has so many really good things on there. Check it out. It'll be worth it. Michaela Nikolenko.
2: Thank you so much.
0: God bless you. Thank you for coming. Thanks for joining us today. I really, really appreciate you and your ministry. All of our best to your husband and to your family. Hey, if everybody could please give us a like for this one, right? Just give us a thumbs up. Click it. Doesn't cost you anything. And share out this program. I think, you know, I'm sure it's going to be shared out on a certain forum on Reddit. I can't wait to hear that. And in other circles too. But look, we're here to tell the truth. We're here to defend the Lord Jesus Christ. We're here to defend the Orthodox faith. We're here to bring people to the truth, to bring people to the knowledge of the Lord Jesus Christ, who saves us from every death-bearing wound, from sin, from evil, from death. And we can't, you know, we can't play games with this. We can't make friends with demons. We have to. We have no fellowship with demons. This is what St. Paul says. So we have to talk straightly about this. It's very, very important. All right. So give us a like, share on our program after that's posted. Give us your feedback. Hopefully it's good. Contact us with any ideas or topics that you might want to hear about. Join us next Tuesday at 5 p.m. Eastern, 2 p.m. Pacific for Ancient Faith Today. Good night, everybody.

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0: Ancient Faith Radio presents Speaking the Truth in Love with Father Thomas Hopko. Father Thomas is the Dean Emeritus of St. Vladimir's Orthodox Seminary and the author of numerous books and articles. From his study in Elwood City, Pennsylvania, here is Father Tom.
1: Very often the question is asked about predestination. Is there predestination? Does God predestine things to be the way they are? And then that, of course, would raise the issue of divine providence. In other words, are things ordered by God to be the way they are? And is there a providence of God that we should realize that we are part of, that we are within, and that even at some point we would hope to try to have insight into and to understand? And then, in addition to the issue of predestination and providence, there's the issue of prayer, particularly petitionary prayer, prayer in the technical sense. I mean, there's prayer relative to praising God or thanking God, glorifying God. But very specifically, we want to ask the question about what difference does it matter whether or not we pray? And very specifically, how do we understand when we pray for certain things, or when we pray for certain people, or when we make very particular petitions and requests of God? How does that fit into the understanding of predestination and providence? So this is what we would like to think about now a little bit. And of course, this has to do with all kinds of issues. It has to do with the issues of sickness and disease and life and death. It has to do with natural calamities. I mean, are earthquakes predestined by God? Does he make them happen in certain times, in certain places? And this would beg, of course, the larger question of the relationship of God to the created order, the relationship of God in the world or God in creation. And I'm going to speak about that specifically when I deal with the Darwinian revolution. You know, how do we understand the interaction of God and creation, particularly the natural order? The animals, the plants, the universe, and then the emergence and the appearance of human beings made in the image and likeness of God. We'll discuss that at another time. But let's just today focus on these three things: predestination, providence, and petitionary prayer. First of all, predestination. It is a clear teaching of Holy Scripture that there is predestination, without any doubt. God predestines things to be the way they are according to his divine foreknowledge. And in the Holy Scripture, those two issues are always together: foreknowledge and foreordering, or predestining, or predestinating, as it says in the King James Version. But there is a foreknowledge that God knows all things, real, possible, eventual, all that could be, all that would be, and that God really does have that knowledge. He has that knowledge before he even creates. That if God is going to create, he knows what's going to happen in his creation. He knows it because he is God. Now, some people could say, well, how could God know what's going to happen before it actually happens? And the answer is because he's God. And God knows all things. And he knows all things so perfectly that he knows not only what people would do, but he knows what they will do. And he knows what people will do in every single detail of their life, in every single breath that they breathe, in every single act that they make. This is what it means to be God. Now, some people could say, well, that's just totally nonsensical. You can't know something before it actually happens. And we would say, oh, no, that's not true. God knows things. And for God, there is no before and after. It isn't like God knows before. God knows all things out of his eternity. He knows all realities, all eventualities, all would be, could be, how people would act in every certain situation. That is simply an understanding of what it means to be God. And that God creates the world with that knowledge, and all of the things that will happen or could happen or might happen, or if things were different, would be different. We believe that all of that is in the mind of God. You know, we speak humanly, the mind of God. But God doesn't have a mind. He is a mind. He is beyond a mind. God is beyond anything that we can imagine. But Scripture definitely teaches us, and the revelation teaches us, and anyone who has an experience of God knows that that's what it means to be God. If God were not that way, he would just not be God. He would be acting like creatures act, bound by time and space, bound by limited information, bound by waiting to see actually what people will say and do in order to know how to respond to that. Well, the Christian claim is certainly that God has foreknowledge. That's a technical term in Scripture, foreknowledge, that he foreknows all things, and that all things that happen, they happen according to his foreknowledge, and it is on the basis of his foreknowledge that he makes his plan, that he works out his plan in relationship to creatures who are free. And here we want to say a very important thing. Some people say, well, if God has a foreknowledge, then everything has to be absolutely the way it is. It cannot be different. If God knows today what's going to happen on earth tomorrow, then it's got to happen because that is what he knows. Now here, I would say that that's simply shows very poor thinking, because you can look at it a completely different way, and you have to. You have to say things don't happen because God knows them. God knows them because they happen. For example, if tonight I go to church, and God knows from all eternity that I will go to church freely, voluntarily. I'll get outside and walk up to the monastery, or I'll jump in my car and drive up to the monastery. Well, God knows whether or not I will freely do that. If in fact I won't go, if in fact I'll stay home because I have a stomach ache, or I stay home because I fell asleep, or I stay home because I have some work to do and I choose to do that rather than go to church, then that is what God knows. So my action determines God's knowledge, and that's very important. God knows things because I will freely do them. I don't do them because God knows them. And here, like even in human life, you could have a kind of an analogy of that. For example, if you have a very wise person can predict another person's behavior. A wise person could say, well, if Joe gets in this situation, this is surely what he will do. Why? Because he knows Joe. He knows Joe very well. He knows his attitudes. He knows his behavior. So he knows that, oh, if that ever happens, Joe's going to be furious. Well, in human way, the wise person knows that only because of on the basis of what he actually knows. He knows Joe. He knows that if this or that happens, this is how Joe is most likely to behave. And you might even dare say it is how Joe certainly will behave. But that's not the way God does it. God doesn't do it because he just knows what people will or will not do because he knows how they are. But God really knows the actual acts. For God, there is no past, present, and future. All knowledge of God is in God before anything even happens. All the whole knowledge of creation, the whole knowledge of everything that could be and would be and how it will be is in the divine mind of God before anything creaturely even exists. That would be a dogma of ancient Orthodox Christian faith. There's no doubt about that. But what we want to see now is that things don't happen because God knows them. God knows

mean? Well, I have that actual freedom. Now, here, some writers, in fact, some very important Christian writers will say, God will never violate the freedom of his creature. Once he gives the freedom, he will not violate it. But here, I think that we would have to go a step further on the basis of Scripture and understanding of Scripture in the tradition of our church by our great spiritual teachers. And that is that it is not simply the case that God will not violate our freedom. We have to say something stronger. We have to say God cannot violate our freedom. God cannot force us to do anything at all. He simply cannot do it. Oh, he can do things in the natural order, like, for example, cause me to break my leg or something like that. But God cannot determine in any way how I will relate to my leg being broken, how I will act, what I will choose, what I will do. We have this sovereign freedom given to us by God that he not only will not violate, but he cannot violate. But what we want to focus on now is that God knows all those things. He makes us free, and he knows what we will freely do in any given circumstance, under any given possibility, within any given condition or situation. God literally knows what we will or will not do. And he knows what we will or will not do before we actually will or will not do it. But he doesn't cause us to will it or not to will it. Now, the first thing that we want to say is that there is foreknowledge. And we say in our created language, foreknowledge, pre-knowledge. However, we might say, if we were speaking even more carefully than Holy Scripture, it's not even foreknowledge, it's just knowledge. It's foreknowledge as far as we're concerned, because we're in time. But it's not foreknowledge as far as God is concerned. God is outside time. So for God, it's simply knowledge. It's not foreknowledge, it's just knowledge. But the Scripture speaks about foreknowledge, previously existing knowledge as far as we're concerned. It also speaks about an eternal counsel. It also speaks about a plan from before the foundation of the world. It also speaks about God knowing and hearing our prayers before we even say them. God knowing what we're going to do even before we do it. These are classical teachings of Holy Scripture. Now, I'm just going to read now, just to set the stage here for our further reflection, some of the key places where this is said in the New Testamental Scriptures. We'll stick with the New Testament here. For example, on the day of Pentecost, when the Apostle Peter preaches the very first sermon in Christian history, and he speaks about the Holy Spirit being poured out because the Messiah has been crucified and glorified, and that the day of the Lord is on its way, this is what is written. This is what Peter says according to the book of Acts. It's the second chapter. He says, "Men of Israel, hear these words. Jesus of Nazareth, a man attested to you by God with mighty works and wonders and signs, which God did through him in your midst, as you yourselves know." And then he says, "This Jesus, delivered up according to the definite plan and foreknowledge of God, you crucified and killed by the hands of lawless men. But God raised him up, having loosed the pangs of death, because it was not possible for him to be held by it." So what does Peter say? He said all this has happened by a definite plan and by the foreknowledge of God. In other words, God so loved the world that he sent his Son into the world to be crucified and to die and to be put to death by human beings, betrayed by the Jews, killed by the Romans. I mean, God knew all this, but the Jews' rejection, or at least some of the Jews, the leaders of the Jews, certainly not all the Jews, Jesus himself was a Jew, but the leaders of the Jews, the scribes, the elders, the Pharisees, the lawyers, God knew what they would do before they did it. It's according to his own plan. He even planned it this way. Knowing that it would happen, he made a plan around it. And he knew that Christ would be crucified, and he knew from all eternity that he would raise him up from the dead. You have this already in the book of Acts. In the letter to the Ephesians, this is called the eternal plan of God that was hidden even from the angels and revealed in the church, and it's a plan hidden from before the foundation of the world. So now I'll read from Ephesians, the first chapter. "Blessed be the God and Father of our Lord Jesus Christ, who has blessed us in Christ with every spiritual blessing in the heavenly places, even as he chose us in him before the foundation of the world." So here,

0: the apostle writes that God has chosen us in Christ and to be in Christ and with Christ and believing in Christ before the foundation of the world, that we should be holy and blameless before him. He destined us in love. He destined us in love to be his sons through Jesus Christ, according to the purpose of his will, to the praise of his glorious grace, which he freely bestowed on us in the beloved. In him we have redemption through his blood. Then he continues, for he has made known to us in all wisdom and insight the mystery of his will, according to his purpose, which he has sent forth in Christ as a plan for the fullness of time to unite all things in him, things in heaven and things on earth. Then he continues, in him, according to the purpose of him, God, the Father, who establishes all things according to the counsel of his will, we who first hoped in Christ have been destined or predestined and appointed to live for the praise of his glory. So you have in the letter to the Ephesians this teaching that there is this plan, there is this counsel, there is this will, there is this destiny that God himself has decided. And in that very same letter, we could also read in the second chapter where the apostle writes these words when he's telling us that we are saved by grace through faith, not by works, lest any man should boast. It is a gift of God. But then he continues, for we are his workmanship, his poem, his poema. I always like that. We are God's poem. Created in Christ Jesus for good works, which God prepared beforehand that we should walk in them. So God prepared these good works that we're supposed to do and that we will do beforehand. He knew that we would do them, or those who do them, he knew that they would do them. And he knew it before it would happen, and this is part of his eternal plan and his eternal purpose. I could go to the third chapter of the same letter to the Ephesians and read these words. It says that, to me, though I am the very least of all the saints, this grace was given to preach to the Gentiles the unsearchable riches of Christ, and to make all men see what is the plan of the mystery hidden for ages in God, who created all things, so that the church, through the church, the manifold wisdom of God might now be made known to the principalities and powers in the heavenly places. That's the angels. So what does it say? He says, it was made known to me to reveal and to bear witness to the plan of the mystery hidden for ages in God, the Creator, and that through the church, the manifold wisdom of God might be made known even to the angels. Then he continues, this was according to the eternal purpose, which was realized in Christ Jesus our Lord, the eternal purpose, in whom we have boldness and confidence of access through our faith in him. So this is all an eternal purpose. It was before the foundation of the world. It was the mystery hidden from all ages. This is what is made known. So there is this foreknowledge, and then there is this plan. Then there is this eternal counsel. And when we hear that expression, eternal counsel, we can't help but remember how in the scriptures, when it speaks about the creation of man, it says that the Elohim, the God or the gods, took counsel together, that there was a divine counsel, a divine plan. And the Hebrew scripture speaks a lot about the divine counsel. In fact, in Isaiah, Jesus Christ, one of his prefigurative titles is the angel of the great counsel, the messenger of God's great counsel, who comes through the world and makes known what God's great counsel is for the whole of creation. Well, there are other places. Romans, for example. Let me read what it says in the letter to the Romans in the 8th chapter. He said this. St. Paul said this. We know that in everything God works for good with those who love him and who are called according to his purpose. So God works together for good for all those who know him and who are called according to his purpose. Now here we could say a few words about being called, because the scripture speaks about those who are called and those who are chosen and those who are faithful. The Apocalypse, for example, speaks about the disciples of Christ being I always liked it in Slavonic. It was called Zvani Izbrani I Vierni. There's even a title of a book with those words, Called, Chosen, and Faithful. In fact, Metropolitan Hilarion Alfeyev, who is the new head of the external affairs of the Moscow Patriarchate, his mother, when he was a small boy, wrote a book, and the title of her book was these very words in Russian, Called, Chosen, and Faithful. In Greek, it would be, I believe it would be kliti, ekkliti, and pisti. But in any case, it doesn't matter, because in English you have it very clear, called, chosen, faithful. Now, there is such a thing as the elect, not only those who are called, but those who are chosen, the chosen people, the elect people. And here, this would also be the teaching of Holy Scripture very clearly, that God calls and chooses, or he elects, or he appoints, those whom he know will cooperate. He doesn't waste his divine energies. He knows who to choose and who to call. He called the Jews because he knew that in Israel he would have people in each generation who would cooperate. He would have Abraham, Isaac, Jacob. He would have Moses. He would have the prophets. Most of the people would be apostate. Most of the people would be sinners and idolaters and God knows what, breaking the laws. But there would always be those people who would cooperate with God. And they're the ones whom he chose. They are the elect. And here, I think we should always remember that if a people are elected, if people are chosen by God, there's two things we must remember. They're chosen because they are willing freely to cooperate. Freely to cooperate. Like St. Paul, he was knocked down on the Damascus Road and became the apostle of the Gentiles because he was willing to be converted. He was willing. When he was knocked down, he didn't say, oh, I'm having hallucination. I thought I saw Jesus. I must be going crazy. No, he was ready to respond. He was ready to convert. He was ready to surrender, but in his total freedom of his humanity. Of course, our freedom is even supported by the grace of God. We can't be really free unless the grace of God is in us. Otherwise, we're in the hands of the devil and we're not free. But this mystery of human freedom, it remains forever. And so God knows who to choose. So the first thing we have to say, the elect are those chosen by God and called by God that he knew would cooperate. And here the scripture even teaches, Jesus teaches, that in some sense everybody is called. In the Synoptic Gospels, it says many are called. Actually, it says the multitude are called. In other words, God would call every human being, but only a few are chosen. Only a few are elect, because not everyone is willing to cooperate with God. So the elect are those who are freely willing to cooperate with God. But also the other thing about the elect is they're willing to suffer. If you are chosen by God, you're chosen to suffer. If you are appointed by God, you are appointed to suffer with him, even to die with him. I heard once a Calvinist teacher, a very wonderful man, Samuel Terrien. He was actually a linguist, and he wrote about the Old Testament. He wasn't much of a theologian or an exegete. He was more like a linguist. But he was writing about the Psalms and about Job, and then he wrote a wonderful little book about the Magnificat. And he said this, he said, Calvinists like to boast about being the elect or not the elect and irresistible grace and all that. He said, but one thing is for sure, however you understand all that, he said, if you think you're chosen by God, then you know you're appointed and chosen for suffering. You're chosen for witness. You're chosen for death. You're chosen to co-suffer with him. So you can't brag about anything, except perhaps your willingness to die with him. So being elect is not to get blessings. To be chosen is not to get like, oh, great earthly blessings, you know, I'm chosen. Oh, no, no, no. If you're chosen, you're chosen to bear the cross. You're chosen to suffer with the Christ. That's what it means. But here, unlike the Calvinists, we Eastern Orthodox ancient Christians would never say that God arbitrarily chooses some and makes them elect, and he could choose anybody he wants. We do not believe in irresistible grace. We believe grace is resistible. We do not believe that the sovereignty of God means he could make anybody into St. Paul if he wanted to. That's simply not true, because our freedom is involved. So we do not believe in what is usually called double predestination, whoever teaches it. I don't know if Calvinists do or not. You have to ask them. I would just put it this way. If anyone believes that God can just arbitrarily, as it were, by his own will and sovereignty, just choose anyone to be anything he wants them to be and make them to be what he wants them to be and predestine them to be saints and holy people without their cooperation, their synergia, without their own freedom, that is simply not true. That's absolutely not true. And we would never say once saved, always saved. You could know God and know Christ and then return like a dog to the vomit. You could know Christ and claim to believe and be baptized and have Holy Communion only to crucify again the Lord of glory. Read 1 Peter. Read Hebrews 6, chapter 6. Read the letter to the Hebrews, chapter 10. It's all there about the possibility of apostatizing even after baptism, let alone after creation or after some type of conversion experience. No, that freedom remains until the coming age. And even in the coming age, we remain free, except that in that age, it will be determined clearly whether or not we choose God or not and really want to be with God. And then gladly, hopefully, at that age, there'll be no more temptations. The struggle will be over. We will have made our choice, so to speak, and our free will be exercised, and then it'll be stably in God without the ability of falling away in the age to come. The demons will be controlled, the evil people will be separated from the good, and so on. But in this world, it's still all mixed up, so we can go back and forth and forth and back. But in any case, the point that we have to know is God would want to call everybody. He does, in some sense, call everybody, but he doesn't choose everybody because not everybody's willing to cooperate. And that would mean also, as I just said, that not everybody would be willing to suffer with him, to suffer with him and for him and on account of righteousness' sake. So we have written here in Romans, we know that in everything God works for good with those who love him, who are called according to his purpose. So he calls them according to his purpose. Now listen to these words. These are perhaps the most important scriptural words that I will say right on this broadcast, this podcast. He says, St. Paul writes, "For those whom he, God, foreknew, he also predestined." I'm reading the RSV. "For those whom he foreknew, he also predestined to be conformed to the image of his Son, in order that he might be the firstborn among many brethren. And those whom he predestined, he also called. And those whom he called, he also justified," or made righteous. "And those whom he made righteous," or justified, "he also glorified." So isn't that marvelous? God foreknows, and on the basis of his foreknowledge, he predestines, or he destines. And then he calls, and then he calls those who are predestined because he knows they will respond to him. They will respond to him, that they are capable of being with him. And those whom he predestines, he also calls. And then those whom he calls and chooses, he makes them righteous. He justifies them through Jesus Christ. And those whom he justifies, he also glorifies. And we would say even going further, he deifies, he makes divine through divine grace, he sanctifies. So here you definitely have the teaching that God's predestination of creaturely behavior, human behavior, is based on his foreknowledge. He knows what we will or will not do, and then he makes a plan on that basis, and then he calls everyone to participate in that plan, but he knows those who will participate with him positively, and they are the elect, they are the chosen, and they are chosen to suffer with him and to be with him in their earthly life, and he knows how they will react in any given situation, and that's why he predestines them. But those are the people then who become justified by faith, justified by grace. By faith and grace, they are made righteous by God, and then they are sanctified and glorified by God as well. So that's how it works. But I'd like to read also just one more passage from Scripture, also from the letter to the Romans, and I'll read another one from 1 Peter too, just for the record here. But in Romans 11, chapter 11, you have also the teaching of God's foreknowledge. St. Paul is speaking here about the people of Israel. He said, "I ask then, has God rejected his people?" And he answers, "By no means. I myself am an Israelite, a descendant of Abraham, a member of the tribe of Benjamin. God has not rejected his people whom he foreknew. Do you not know what the scripture says of Elijah, how he pled with God against Israel," and so on? "And there will be a remnant chosen by grace," he says. So God foreknew everything about Israel. He chose Israel on the basis of foreknowledge. The Messiah is the Messiah of Israel. the Logos of his God is incarnate as a Jew. The whole process of salvation is among the Jews. As Jesus said to the Samaritan woman, salvation is of the Jews. And that's an absolute dogma of Christianity. We are grafted to Israel. We are part of Israel. The Gentiles are grafted to fill up the number of those who are falling away so that all Israel would be saved. And all Israel means those who believe in the Messiah. It doesn't mean biological flesh and blood. And all Israel will be saved. In other words, those who are called and are chosen because they believe and because they freely give themselves over to God. So you have that in Romans. And then also in 1 Peter, there's a letter in the Holy Scripture, 1 Peter, where you have the same kind of teaching. The letter begins like this. Peter, an apostle of Jesus Christ, to the exiles of the dispensation in Pontus, Galatia, Cappadocia, Asia, and Bithynia, chosen and destined by God the Father, and sanctified by the Spirit for obedience to Jesus Christ and for the sprinkling with his blood. May grace and peace be multiplied to you. So what does he say? Chosen and destined. Destined and chosen, according to his eternal knowledge, with their own freedom, so that they would participate with him and be his servants. And then in that same letter, in that very same chapter, you have later on, in the 20th verse of the first chapter, this is what the apostle writes. He says, you know that you were ransomed from the futile ways inherited from your fathers, not with perishable things such as silver or gold, but with the precious blood of Christ, like that of a lamb without blemish or spot. He was destined before the foundation of the world and was manifest at the end of times for your sake. Through him you have confidence in God, who raised him from the dead and gave him glory, so that your faith and hope are in God. So what does he say? He says, we were ransomed by the Lamb, that's Jesus Christ, the Lamb of God, without blemish or spot, who was destined before the foundation of the world and was made manifest at the end. The end times is when the Christ comes, of course. We are now all in the end times. As St. Paul wrote to Corinthians, the end times have come upon us. Now, in the Apocalypse, I won't read it from the text, but there's a text in the Apocalypse, the book of Revelation, also about how the Lamb of God is suffering from before the foundation of the world, even somehow crucified from before the foundation of the world, as far as God Almighty is concerned. Because God has all of this, as St. Gregory the theologian said, God has all of this in front of his eyes from all eternity. He's not, ignorant of anything. However, he's got to deal with our freedoms. And knowing what we will freely do or not do, he makes his plan. So if we wanted to define divine providence, I used to like to define divine providence when I taught in seminary as God doing the best he can with what he's got. And what he's got is us. In other words, God doing his best with us in our freedom. And we are very volatile people. Some are very faithful and they're with God. Others are not faithful at all and they apostatize and they hate God and they fight against God. Then there are the most of us, or at least a lot of us, are waffling back and forth. Sometimes we're with God, sometimes we're against God. Sometimes we believe in him, sometimes we doubt him. Sometimes we surrender to him, sometimes we flee away from him. You know, but God knew all that. He knew all that from all eternity. And then here's the point. The point is, he makes his plan on that basis. That's what he does. He orchestrates the whole thing. And he orchestrates it according to what we will or will not do and how we will or will not be at any given moment. Now, obviously, no computer in the world could process that data because it would have to process all possibilities as well as all actualities. Only God can do that. Only God can do that. But knowing all that, in his supreme omniscience, God then designs his plan. And all of creation is even involved in that plan. Sometimes I dare even to think, I may say this when I speak about Darwinianism, I'm still thinking about all those things, but maybe even natural selection and all the strife in the natural order. God knew all of that too. He knew all of that too. He knew what it would take to have all the different forms of species, and finally to have a human being who could have a brain and could be free and spiritual and be in God's image and shaped by the hands of God through this whole bloody, terrible process that might even be called evolution. Who knows? But in any case, the theological point is absolute, and it's, in my opinion, beyond doubt as a teaching of the church. People may doubt the teaching, but the teaching is very, very clear. God designs everything on the basis of his knowledge, his foreknowledge. And then he calls all to be with him, and then he selects the elect whom he knows will cooperate with him freely. That's how it works. Now, what about prayer? What about prayer? Because we're praying all the time, right? We're saying prayers. We're asking God for things. We're asking God for all kinds of things. Things that we should ask for and things we shouldn't ask for. According to Christ, we should only ask for what belongs to everlasting life, believing that God will take care of all the rest and give us what we need, including sickness and disease and suffering and whatever it may be. But we do pray. We can pray, for example, for healing. We can pray for another person to be forgiven. We can pray for a person to be converted. We can pray for dead people to receive mercy before God when they're standing in judgment after they've died. We Orthodox believe all these things. And why? Well, we believe that prayer is effective. And it's effective because God hears our prayers before he even creates the world. That's the point. You know, Jesus says, God knows what we need and hears our prayers before we even say them. Then you could say, well, why bother saying them? Well, if we don't bother saying them, then God doesn't hear them. He doesn't have anything to hear. But what he does hear beforehand, he hears because we actually freely do it. Think about that. Think about that. It's very important. Because what that means is the whole providence of God depends on what we do, whether or not we pray, what we want, what we hope for, what we're trying to live by, and what we actually do. And of course, we pray to God not so much to get God to do stuff. We pray to God so that he would show us what we're supposed to do. And then, of course, we can pray to God, for example, for healing. But we also have to say, nevertheless, your will be done. Because we know darn well it was God's plan not to keep his son Jesus alive in this world, but to let him get crucified. We know that it's God's plan that some people would die young, some people would live old, some people would suffer, other people wouldn't. That's all part of God's inscrutable, unsearchable plan. In the letter to the Romans, even St. Paul says how unscrutable his ways, how unsearchable his plan for the human mind. And when St. Anthony the Great even asked God about this, when St. Anthony in the second saying in the Desert Fathers says to God, why are things the way they are? Why are things the way they are? Why are some people suffering and other people seem not to be? Why is it that some people are physically sick and other people are never sick a day of their life, it seems, until the day they die? Why is it that some live old and some die young? Why is it that some suffer immensely and others don't suffer physically at all? You know, why is it some are rich and some are poor? Why are some strong and some weak? Why are some intelligent and some brain don't work so well, and so on? And God said to Anthony, Anthony, pay attention to me. It is of no benefit to you at all to know anything about these things. This is my business. I have designed it as I can, given how you guys really are. And how people are depends how they are humanly. I mean, if there are people who are born into sinful, awful families and are abused, that's their providence, and God has to deal with that. Now, God can intervene, but he can't intervene destroying human freedom. He can make people drop dead. He can make the earth open and swallow up people. He can, I don't know, let the sun stand still and part the Red Sea if he wants. He could also heal physical diseases if he wishes. He could cast out demons when we are controlled by alien powers. But he cannot touch our freedom. That we have to sovereignly give him by his grace. We have to pray, give us the grace to be free. Give us the grace to be with you. And even that is a grace, but it's inexplicable how it works. Nevertheless, it is also the teaching that a man like St. Anthony, once he surrendered totally to God, and once he had insight through the cross of Christ, through the revelation of God in the plan that was hidden from all ages and is now made known of the crucified and glorified Christ, he actually had insight into what St. Maximus the Confessor will later call the divine judgments and the divine providence. The divine providence and the divine judgments. And here, that would be a teaching of the Eastern Orthodox Church, for sure. that holy people who are totally surrendered to God, who really believe in God, who really serve God, who really are ready to suffer for God, and who pray to God with more than they breathe, they actually can understand divine providence. That they can actually even predict the future. They can know what God is going to do or not do. God can reveal that to them. They can come to know it. And Anthony the Great himself actually came to be able to understand the divine judgments and providence. That's possible even for a creature by God's grace. However, this is an insight into God's inscrutable plan, and most of us don't have that insight. Or else we have it in hindsight. We look back and say, oh yeah, now I see why God's hands were in that. I see why that had to happen. I see why that person had to die. Or I see why that person was healed or whatever. But still, we can't know that without divine illumination, without the grace of God coming in us and showing us, without our surrendering ourself, our mind, our soul, our heart to God. Now, getting back to prayer, the claim would be this. God hears our prayers before we even make them, and they become part of divine providence. So whether I pray or don't pray, that changes everything. How persistently I pray, that changes everything. My prayer actually, so to speak, in Christ and by way of God, actually becomes a power and a presence in other people's lives. I may pray for someone who doesn't even know me. I may pray for a person, I don't know, someone say, please pray for my cousin who's sick. I don't know who that cousin is. Or even more, pray for him to be converted. He's living in sin and evil and he's destroying his life. Pray for him to be converted. Well, why would I bother doing that? I just got through saying he's free. Nevertheless, God tries to work with people to allure their freedom to believe in him. He does things so that they will freely come to know him if they voluntarily wish to. Now, if I pray for a person, I add, so to speak, the power of my prayer to God's activity in the life of that person. And all of our prayers affect other people by way of God. They don't affect other people directly. It's because we, through God, through the Holy Spirit, become a power and a presence in other people's lives because of our prayers. That's why some people could even say, I know that I have been saved by the prayers of my mother, St. Augustine, for example. How could those tears and prayers go unanswered? Well, they could have. He could have remained a lecher and a lascivious fool, but he didn't. He surrendered to the grace of God in his life, which is not irresistible. He could have resisted it. But then he came to believe that a big part of the grace of God in his life came because of the petitions of his mother, and that she was part of that conversion process, even a crucial part. So when we cooperate with God, we become God's co-workers for the sake of the salvation and the healing and the well-being of the whole world and of other human beings. So the point here is this, whether we pray or whether we don't pray is a big difference, and it's never too late to pray for anything. My father is dead, for example. So is my mother. In fact, today is my mother's birthday. If my mother had lived today, she would have been 100 years old. She was born in 1910. Today's her birthday. She would have been 100. Happy birthday, Mom. But my mom has departed this life. So is my father. Now, I pray for them every day. I say, God, give rest to my parents. Receive them into paradise. May they accept your divine glory. Well, some folks will say, what are you wasting your time for? They're dead. It's over. I say, well, over for whom? It's not over for God. I'm still in space and time. I'm on the planet Earth. They're buried in a cemetery in Endicott, New York. Their bodies are anyway. Their life is in the hands of God. But if I pray for them, I believe God heard the prayer not only before they died. He heard the prayer before they were born. He heard the prayer before I was born. He heard the prayer before he created the whole world. He heard the prayer before there was anything. And he shaped and designed his whole divine providence on the basis of my prayer, whether or not I pray, and your prayer, and everybody's prayer, and the prayers of the whole universe, and the actions of the angels, and the demons, and the good, and the evil. All that is part of the story. All that is part of the plan. But as far as God is concerned, he's doing everything he can, the best he can, to work it together for the salvation of each one and all of us together, if he could pull that off, because he desires for everyone to be saved. He calls everyone, but only some are chosen, because only some are willing to cooperate, to have synergia with God, by God's own grace. So, we shouldn't think of prayer and petitionary prayer like, Oh, if I pray one more time, I'll get that job. Or if I make one more prayer for my dad, he'll get to go to heaven. It's not quantitative. It's not quantitative. But it's the whole thing taken together, how it works mysteriously. But it does work. Now, we should not also think that we're in some kind of interaction with God. Like we say a prayer and then God reacts, then God acts, and then we say a prayer. And then one time I was explaining this on a tape or in a talk, and one of our grandchildren, Benny, heard it. And after it was over, he said, "Oh, Grandpa, I really liked your talk." He said, "I like best the part about ping pong. I like when you said God goes ping and we go pong, pong, pong, pong, pong." And I said, "Oh, Benny, you paid attention to my talk." Because what did I say in my talk? I said this: we're not playing ping pong with God. It isn't like he goes ping and we go pong and we go ping and he goes pong and we go ping pong back and forth. He sees if we pray and then he acts and then I pray and then he acts and one more prayer he does. That's not the way it works. That is not the way it works. How does it work? Well, as I said in the talk that Benny liked so much, I said if we have to speak about it and try to understand it, I think we have to say that God goes ping from all eternity. He goes with one big, huge ping that reverberates in the life and the being of every single creature in the whole universe, certainly on the whole planet Earth. Every human being, every plant, every animal, and so on. God's act is there from all eternity, and in some sense, it's one act for everybody. It has its very particular aspects for each particular creature and human being, but it's a divine act that comes out of the divine eternity based on the divine foreknowledge. But then that act is experienced by us in time. So that's why I said in my analogy that God goes ping from all eternity, and then we creatures go pong, pong, pong, pong, pong, pong, pong, pong, pong, pong, pong, pong, pong, pong, pong every day of our life. We're reacting, responding, responding, reacting, reacting, responding, asking in relation to what God is doing and how we understand it. And so our side is limited. Our side is in time. Our side is in space. Our side is conditioned by the actual conditions of our life, which involve all the actions and prayers and behaviors and speeches and everything of every other human being that ever lives. We're all interconnected. But we're all interconnected in this plan of God that comes out of the divine foreknowledge from before the foundation of the world. That's how it works. So our prayers are very, very meaningful. As I already said, our prayers actually determine how divine providence is going to be, because God takes into consideration our prayers. He takes into consideration our acts. He takes into consideration our words. He takes into consideration our deeds. Let's use another example. Looking at things this way, we would say this: my speaking to you through this podcast right now is part of divine providence. God knew from all eternity that on this day, I would get in my room, turn on the recorder, and talk to you. And I would reflect in your ears about divine foreknowledge, predestination, providence, and prayer. God knew that I would do that. And he planned it from all eternity that I would do that. And he gave me the capabilities of doing this, because it's part of my providence that I was born in a believing family. It's part of my providence that I was called, hopefully, to become a priest and a teacher. It's part of my divine providence that I had the teachers who told me all this stuff that I'm now telling you, because I didn't make this up. I got it from my teachers at the seminary and from the Holy Fathers in the books I read and reading the Holy Scripture. And it was God's plan that there would be a Holy Scripture, and that there would be an Isaiah, a Jeremiah, a Ezekiel, a Daniel, that there would be Psalms, that there would be the Holy Scriptures, there would be the apostolic writers. All of this is part of the divine plan. But this whole providential plan at this particular moment in time, in my life, in your life, is what is designed and caused us to be in touch right now. And you know, and I'm saying this on this day, and you're going to hear it on another day, because it's got to be sent to John Maddox at Ancient Faith Radio, and they have to put it up on the internet. But all that is part of God's plan. And if before I started talking, I prayed to God, and I said to God, "God, illumine my mind, open my mouth, let me understand, don't let me say stupid things, don't let me say wrong things, don't let me hurt anybody. If I do say wrong things, let them pass over the people's heads, don't let them harm them. Let nothing that I do harm those who love you, O Lord. or even those who hate you, don't let me harm anybody in any way. Let me say the truth. Let me deliver what is really the truth about reality as revealed to us by God in Christ and the Holy Spirit and all the apostles and all the saints. I can make that prayer, and I believe that God hears that prayer. And maybe when you're listening, you are praying and saying, God, let me understand this properly. And if that guy says something wrong, let me send him an email and try to correct him. You know, straighten him out. In other words, this whole interaction is part of God's plan, providential plan from all eternity. But what we want and how we approach it and how we pray about it is also part of the plan. And prayer is a big part of how it works or doesn't work, or works properly or works wrongly. So praying is absolutely essential, because what is praying? Praying is creatures saying to God, oh God, we desire and we want what you want. We want your will to be done. We want to be instruments of you. We want to be your servants. We want to be your children. We want to be with you. And then God honors that, and then he can interact with us. But if we wouldn't ask that, then God couldn't act, and he'd have to act differently. Let's put it that way. God would have to keep acting to try to break through to get us to pray and find ways to try to do that by his divine providence. Now, when we think of these things, then we know and believe that absolutely everything that happens is by divine providence. And whether it's good or bad depends on us. And how it works depends on us. And whether it's fruitful or not and not wasted depends on us. Now, God doesn't waste his activities. He knows how to act. He knows what to do. He knows how to design the whole thing. He knows how to bring it to the best possible conclusion so that the most possible creatures could be saved and come to a knowledge of the truth and enjoy the beauty and the glory of God forever and ever. God is doing all the best he can, and we have to do that too. And a big part of it is our petitionary prayer. So when we pray, God takes that into consideration from before the foundation of the world, and he acts accordingly. Sometimes he says yes to our prayer, sometimes he says no. If we ask for something specific, he might grant it, or he may not grant it, because he has another purpose in mind, and his purpose is always good. Everything works together for good. But we must pray, and we must not only act in praying, but as the Holy Fathers of the Church say, we have to become prayer. Our whole life should be a prayer. And when our whole life is a prayer, in every thought, word, and deed, and every breath that we have, then we are constantly co-fashioning the providence of God as his co-workers. That's what's happening. It's an amazing thing. It's mind-blowing. Think about it. But according to Scripture and the tradition and the teachings, this is exactly what is happening. This is exactly what is happening. So our prayer today should be, first of all, that knowing that we are called by God to be his co-workers, his field, his people, his priests in the world, his prophets, that we should pray to God that we would be chosen for that purpose, that we want to do that. And then we would pray to God that we would be faithful to it, and that we would continue in prayer and work and fasting and everything we need to do to make the world to be what God in his divine providence wants it to be. But what we think, say, and do determines how that providence really is, because we are free. But God interacts with our freedom, and he himself comes on earth. The Lord Jesus Christ is fully divine, the Son of God, and he voluntarily also acts in obedience to his Father. Jesus as a man is not constrained even. He has to say, your will be done, not mine. Jesus has to voluntarily go to his passion and death. But that's the center of the divine providence, the incarnation, the crucifixion, and the glorification of the Son of God. And so there is a foreknowledge, there is a predestination, but it involves our freedom. It's not just God deciding everything. He decides according to our freedom, together with our freedom. So there is a foreknowledge, which he knows what we will freely do. There is a predestination, according to what we will freely say and do and want and pray for. And then that very predestination, that very providential way of human history, it directly involves our behavior and our prayer. And our prayer is, of course, always connected with our deeds, with our actions. It seems to me that this, at least somehow, is how the whole thing actually works. For Ancient Faith Radio, this is Father Thomas Hopko.
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0: transforming our lives in Christ. Meditations, sermons, classes, and lectures from St. Spyridon Greek Orthodox Church in Loveland, Colorado. Father Evan Armitas is priest at St. Spyridon's and the host of the live call-in program, Orthodoxy Live. Here he is with today's lesson.
1: Good morning. Christ is risen. It's nice to see you all. We start our Bible study on the Sunday after Thomas. And we've been a little while since we've been in study. And as I was saying before we got going, we tend to lose people because we slow down and then we pick them back up as we get going again. We're still in the 17th chapter. We were opening ourselves up to the first few verses, first verse 1 through 4. But before we jump right in, just a note, during this season between now and Ascension, the traditional greeting is Christ is risen. And
2: Ascension.
1: Then response, what did I say?
2: Pentecost.
1: I thought I said Ascension, sorry.
2: You did.
1: Christ.
2: You did.
1: I did, Ascension.
2: Yeah. Okay. Okay.
1: From now till Ascension, that 40 days, the greetings, Christ is risen, truly is risen. And when you begin your prayers during that time, you begin by the singing of or the recitation of the hymn of the season. So Christ is risen is usually sung or read three times before you begin your prayers. Three times. Mm-hmm. Yeah, we imitate, remember, there's the big church, where we come to gather as a community and worship God, receive the sacraments, and then that big church is carried over into the little church, which is our home. And so the order of prayer that we keep corporately, we typically want to keep that privately. That doesn't mean we don't include, of course, those heartfelt prayers and those prayers that God places upon our hearts and that the Spirit sort of within us directs us towards. We don't have a negative view of that type of spontaneous prayer. We just, in addition to that, also have a skeleton, if you will, a structure that we lay our prayers upon. And the easiest way to remember that is to recognize that the church moves through, and I hope I don't tire you with repeating this. We move through the year by reliving the life of Christ, right? So we just went through his life-giving death and resurrection. We'll come to his ascension. Then we'll celebrate Pentecost, right? And then as we march through the rest of the year, we do so in the calendar by marking the ministry and life of Christ, right? Most people today in the Christian world recall at least two of those events, right? Christmas and Easter. It's just that the full calendar has everything from, you know, his presentation in the temple, right, to his conception on Annunciation, to his transfiguration, right? We just keep all of those events of the life of Christ. So the deep dive means that in this season between now and Pentecost, the church traditionally does not pray the prayer of the Holy Spirit. Why?
3: Because he hasn't ascended yet.
1: I'm
3: thinking Holy Spirit.
1: Oh, yes, correct. The gift of the Holy Spirit is being awaited, right? Remember, Christ says that he will pray to the Father and the Father will send a helper, the paraclete, you know, the comforter. And so the church then resumes that prayer. Now, of course, if you pray it, you know, and it's not as if we ignore the Spirit, right? That's not at all the point. The point is just to, if you will, live in a biblical mindset, you know, to adopt that. And in the book that I wrote about Scripture that's coming out this summer, I mention in one of the anecdotes to kind of make a point about how we understand Scripture, I talk about reading bedtime stories to my kids. And specifically, I remember one night reading a story to Eleni. She was in her bed, and I was sitting on the side of her bed, you know, reading her a story. pretty soon she got out of bed. She was sitting next to me. Pretty soon she nuzzled into my lap. And pretty soon she was in the story. Right? You following me? And that's what the church is trying to do, as it tells you the story of Christ. It's trying to get you to draw near, to get close, get in the lap of Christ, and then enter the story. And so that's why you'll see these things like when we do our prayers, we might switch the way we're doing things to try and get you in the biblical life.
3: Now, right? Which one do we omit during the...
1: Oh, Heavenly King, Comforter. Oh,
3: the opening one.
1: Yeah, and then...
3: But we do say the Trisagion.
1: No.
3: No, we don't say that.
1: Because Christ is risen... replaces Holy God
3: Almighty.
1: Okay, so
3: we do that and then go into the Lord's Prayer.
1: No, you would go into All Holy Trinity, have mercy upon us, Lord, cleanse us from our sins. Yeah, again,
3: that's still part of...
1: So if you really want to hear it, you would say, in the name of the Father, the Son, and the Holy Spirit, Christ is risen, you would say three times or sing it. Then you would say, glory to the Father, and to the Son, and to the Holy Spirit, now and ever, and to the ages of ages. Amen. All Holy Trinity,
3: okay.
1: Have mercy upon
3: us.
1: Yeah. And then the Our Father.
3: Yeah.
1: And remember that within the idea of prayer, there's so much to say about the Trisagion prayers. This is not a class on the Trisagion prayers, but in a sense, the Trisagion prayers are a type of calisthenic. It's the gathering of our heart and of our noose and directing it towards God. And we kind of need some time, you know, like you've got to warm up and be present to God. And yet at the same time, those prayers are very personal. They're all pretty much said in the vocative voice, direct address in the original Greek, right? So it's, you know, in English, we don't have that. We just say, hi, Eric, you know. And then if I say, you know, have you guys met Eric? Those are actually different cases, right? The vocative is direct address. And the prayers in the church, the Greek moves to the vocative, the direct address. So it's not o Kyrios, it's Kyrie, Jesu Christe, right? Mm. You're talking right to him like someone you know and who knows you. That's important to understand, right? Okay, so let's turn to our study. Now, when we were last together a few weeks ago, almost a month ago, we had begun with this opening section, and I'm going to read it again to you. Now, remember that in the previous chapter, Jesus is giving in his instructions, and he's, if you will, he's calling to task the religious leaders of the day, and he's criticizing them. And is typical in the Gospel of Luke is that after that happens, the Lord then usually turns and gives some private instruction to his direct followers. So that's why the opening verse is, then he said to the disciples, right? Because the previous story of the rich man and Lazarus was a story that served as a critique, as a judgment against the religious leaders of the Jewish nation. And we have to have in mind that not all the religious leaders of the day were misguided, but most were. And they were misguided because they were using their position to acquire wealth. And they were preying upon the nation of Israel and accumulating wealth on the backs of these pious Jews, right? And so Jesus points out and uses the story of the rich man and Lazarus to say, you guys are in trouble here, right? And so now he's turning to his disciples and we talked about this already, he kind of gives a series of instructions, right? He says, it is impossible that no offenses, scandals, is the Greek. A scandal is something you trip over, you know, that causes you to fall. It is impossible that no scandals should come, but woe to him through whom they do come. Now, we mentioned in our notes about this, this is an additional woe. There's the woes that Christ has already spoken, and here we have an additional one. So in a sense, we recognize that there will be scandal. We're going to encounter it. And we're going to encounter it in the church. You know, I dropped out of seminary because I encountered scandal. And as I was leaving, you know, one of my professors was curious as to why I was leaving, and I very self-righteously explained, you know, how I was pious and everybody else wasn't, and godly, and they weren't. And so I was leaving away from this den of vipers, and he reminded me of the mystical supper when Christ invites Judas in. And so scandal has always been part of the story. But what he pointed out to me was Jesus' response to scandal is his attempt to heal it, to reconcile and restore the person in scandal. My decision was to leave self-righteously. So he's reminding us here, scandals are going to come. People will be in the midst of the church, and they will do things that they should not do, right? He, of course, adds a critique. It's not good that those people do those things. You know, like, don't, you know, Micah, don't go out today and scandalize others. It's not a good idea. And he goes on to say, it would be better for them if a millstone, that's a big, giant, right, a millstone's a big, heavy stone, were hung around their neck and they were thrown into the sea. That's pretty bad, right? That's a destruction for sure. Then they should offend one of these little ones. And often early interpreters say that the little ones refer not just to children or to the innocent, but to Christians, right? That was a euphemistic phrase, right? So then he goes on, you know, take heed. The Greek here, I think, is really nice. Proskete. We still use that, proskomen. There's a good reason, and there are bad reasons, why Greek was retained in the liturgical life of the church. And I can point to one person sitting next to me who grew up under the bad reasons. Mary and I did. Those bad reasons were ethnic. We kept the Greek because Greek is better. We kept the Greek because we wanted to, quote unquote, retain a culture or an identity. Those are not good reasons. Those, I would even say, might even be demonic reasons, right? Those are reasons counter to the gospel. But the good reasons for keeping those were the fact that the terms used in liturgical Greek are lifted out of the Bible. And so there's no confusion in terms of their meaning and their the direction they're pointing us. They're very specific. So that word is still used in the liturgical Greek, right? Let us be attentive, you know, take heed, be awake, you know, it's still kind of used. There's many examples like that, but nonetheless, the Lord then is saying to you, like, take heed to yourselves. You know, if a brother sins against you, you know, rebuke him or correct him. If he repents, forgive him, okay? Now, he goes on to say in verse 4, and this is where we want to go to today. He says, does anybody have a Kleenex?
2: Yes.
1: Oh, thank you, Marcy. My allergies are just not stopping me this year.
2: Yeah.
1: It's like, I thought.

this idea of forgiveness. We are commanded by Christ to forgive without limit. Now, I bet it's true that most of you have struggled, like I have, to forgive. Has anybody struggled with it? Anybody still struggling with it? Okay, so we need to talk about this. You know, how do we go about forgiving others? Because we're commanded to do it. We're not commanded to like people. People can confuse that. We're not commanded to be friends or be companions, but we are commanded to forgive. And so this is something that we have to do. Now, let's make a distinction. Sarah is sitting at dinner and it's dessert time and she's made a cobbler and she goes to get the cobbler and she notices that her husband has already eaten some of the cobbler, because cobbler's nice, right? And so Sarah is a little upset because he had made that for dinner and it was maybe even a special occasion, and so she's a little upset. And but that's probably something that you can quickly forgive, right? And forget. But I mean, it's cobbler, so maybe it's going to take you a little longer than. But nonetheless, it's not, you know, a deep wound. Like, let's say Daniel's best friend betrays his confidence and tells others something he shared with them that was really only meant for that person's ears. And that confidence was broken, and that's much harder. Or perhaps a spouse does something, right? On both ends of that spectrum, we are commanded to forgive, but the one is very different than the other, right? And we have to recognize that from the outset. So when someone says to me, "Father, I'm having a hard time forgiving someone," you can often diagnose the depth of their spiritual illness by what it is they're struggling to forgive. So if they say, "Well, yeah, last week I was in the grocery store and my neighbor took the last box of Captain Crunch right before I got down the aisle, and I just cannot let that go." And then you're like, okay, this person is pretty ill spiritually. Yeah. But we laugh, but it's true. Mm-hmm. We fall into that pit, right? We have fallen into that pit. So what I'm saying is I can often detect, okay, boy, this person, there's other things we've got to start working on. But more common would be the latter, you know, where we've been wounded by someone, the wound was deep, maybe even the wound, as someone met with me in my office to say, "You know, Father, I have to confess that I've struggled to forgive my father, and he was an alcoholic, and he abused my mother and I verbally, emotionally, for years. And now I'm stuck caring for him." Mm-hmm. You know, because he's got health problems from the alcohol, and right, that's, mm-hmm. Well, that's deeper, right? So what to do there, right? So let's walk through it. I think the first thing, and this is attested to in the church and in scripture, is we have to purify our will. So our will was shattered in the fall, okay? In other words, when we were created by God in the garden, our will was simple and whole. So imagine, you know, a beautiful crystal that captures the light of God and refracts it in a beautiful way, like in a prism, and has clarity and beauty. And take that and throw it over the balcony onto a hard floor, it shatters. That's our will now. It's in pieces. It's not whole. And as such, we attempt to pick up the light of other truths that are not God, right? We try to refract the light of the world, perhaps, right? Or we're like squirrels. You know, the minute we think, "Oh, I'm going to pay attention to this," we find that we now pay attention to that. You know, if you've had the experience of trying to say your prayers, the minute you try, you're like, "What am I making for dinner?" Or

0: I can't believe the Avs lost last night. Terrible, they got killed. You know what I mean? You run off. Does that sound a little too personal and direct? I had that problem this morning. So the will is shattered, and much of the spiritual life is about reintegrating our will and purifying it so that it can refract and capture the light of God. So you say, Eric says, well, Mary's really wounded me. And he says, you know, but I am commanded by God to forgive her. I want to forgive her. But the likelihood is that there's some ambivalence there, right? That he's not solely directed towards that goal of forgiveness, right? There are times when he is, there's times when he's not, and there's the mixture of our own brokenness and pride. Because, you know, sometimes when someone wrongs us, it's good to have that over them. Right?
1: Good to have it what?
0: Over them. You know, I didn't call you that, and I didn't, right? But you did, and that's our pride, right? We're in the right, they're in the wrong, and that gives us a position of power. And often, again, the will hasn't been clarified. Now, there is a sense within the spiritual life that until the will is clarified, victory can't come. Because if you were to envision this, you know, and it's always difficult when we do these things because they don't hold all the way through. In other words, you're going to find a flaw even in the example. But let's say this is the emotions and the anger and the bitterness that assails you. And then here's your will, okay? And let's say this is really deep, like that woman, decades of abuse. So it's going to be pretty strong. Right? So how hard is it going to be pushing against you? Pretty hard. So then you meet it with your will, but your will is not clarified. It's not unified. It's not simple. And so because of your ambivalence and your fractured will, it overwhelms you, right? And so what the saints say is that if you're going to conquer that anger, that bitterness, right? You must at least meet it with as much will as it opposes you. That's why the earlier sin mentioned of someone eating the cobbler, there's not a lot of force behind that. So our will can easily meet it. And then what the saints say is that when our will is clarified and opposing our bitterness and anger that disfigured part of ourselves, at that point, it is the grace of Christ that then overcomes, right? We're not humanists. We're not saying, well, just by force of will, by our own doing, we can overcome this. No, we never have said that. But we do recognize synergy. And if you're not familiar, just wave your hand if you're not familiar with the theological term. Marcy, you're not. Synergy. Micah. Okay. Okay, synergy is the theological concept that guards the idea of your free will. That God acts, and you can act in accord with God. We see this in the garden. Remember, Jesus is praying, and he says, oh, I don't want to do this. This is not what I want to do. And what does he do? He then directs his human will, not inwardly toward himself, but he directs it outwardly towards God, towards the will of God. And he becomes, if you will, in synergy. The Greek synergia means the coming together of two energies, right? Synergia. You know, the energies of God, the actions of God, we then align with. You know, remember when St. Paul is told by Christ, why are you kicking against the goads, man? It's not going to work. He was not aligned with the direction of God, and so his life became a slog. So in a similar way, that's where Christ says, take upon yourself my yoke. It is light and easy, right? As you align yourself, so you have the ability, faith, to exercise your free will. God's not going to abscond that. He'll never take that away, right? Mm-hmm. So you have to exercise your will. You have to make a decision. But the victory can never come by your will alone. Right? If we could have solved our problems, Christ would not have needed to come into the world, right? And of course, in thinking about that, we never say, well, he came into the world to just return us to where we were, right? He didn't just solve the problem. He added a blessing, right? Faith?
1: What's the definition of like a symbiotic relationship? Wouldn't that kind of be similar? Where like two things co-benefit?
0: Yeah, that would be fair to say. I mean, all of these examples at some point kind of break down, mm-hmm. but we would definitely view our relationship like, you know, for the godly person, they wake up and they immediately think of God, mm-hmm. right? And they live in that symbiotic way, right? Their life and the life of the other. Symbios. That's Greek. Nice. I like that. Mm-hmm. But that would be fair. But what we're talking about here is that within your life, you have will. And as you unify your will, as you reconstitute it, as you, through spiritual discipline, allow that will to be reassembled and the grace of God then comes into that, well, then victory occurs. So no saint would say, I overcame through my own repentance. They would always say, by the grace of God, right? But they exercised will. Mm-hmm. Whereas in some formulations within Western Christianity, the idea would be, no, there's no synergia. There's no synergy. God just acts upon you. And, you know, some vessels are made, they misquote Romans. It's either Romans 8 or 9. You know, some vessels made for honor and some for dishonor. He's talking about something you drink out of and something you go to the bathroom in. You know, the clay pots, right? Because you can have a chamber pot and you can have a mug. And you remember that image that Paul uses? You guys remember what I'm talking about? But no, we don't view it that way. We never have. The church has never viewed it that way, mm-hmm. right? Larry, are you going to say something?
2: About forgiveness.
0: Yeah.
2: I've read the Greek word is letting go.
0: Aphesin. Yeah. Sichorisin is another one. Aphesin means to let go. Sichorisin means to separate. So those are helpful words. Like in the one sense, you'd say, okay, someone's wounded me. You know, there has to be a process of letting go the hurt and the bitterness and the anger, the pain. There also has to be a process of separating ourselves from that.
2: Yeah, it seems to me it's pretty much analogous to repentance, you know, change of mind. So you're moving, when you do that, you're repenting, people have a negative view that I'm not going to do this, but actually
0: it's moving towards something.
2: You're letting go of that, so you can move toward God.
0: Yeah, move towards something that's beautiful.
2: Because, to not let go, you know, to not change your mind on that is like an anchor.
0: For sure.
2: And to not forgive is an anchor, but, you know, we tend to think of forgiving as like, oh, yeah, you committed slaughter my family, but I forgive you.
3: Yeah.
2: It's not like that. It's, you know, don't let it be an anchor.
0: But, yeah, I think that's helpful. So I would say, okay, first step, we've really just been hammering on this, is to think about the will and what you really want to do and prayerfully consider it. Take some time. You know, when people tell me, oh, no, I want to do this, Father, I'll say, well, okay, I believe that's true, but you might want to spend a little time just clarifying. Okay. Now, the second thing is we already made mention of it, but we have to bring it back up, and that is, in order to forgive, you have to address your pride. So think about any conflict that you have with another human being. It usually begins with you stating how they're wrong. Right? You'll say something like, I can't believe this house is such a mess. I said that once when I first got married. That was a really bad thing to say. Yeah. And my wife said, I think at that time she was in graduate school. She said, I'm like, I've been studying all day. And I'm like, yeah, your master's program is taking over your life. And she was like, I'm not talking to you. And so I started with an attack, a criticism. Right? I assaulted her. And the reason I did it is my pride. I'm right. She's wrong. She should have the house clean. Now, the thing we have to come to terms with as Christians is that we actually may be right, but that doesn't matter. Because remember, Christ accepted that he was sin for our salvation. He became wrong, right? Cursed is anyone who hangs upon a tree. And he did it. So even though he was right? He was righteous, he was holy, he was good, he had committed no sin, he was not deserving of death, he became it. So as a Christian, we have to address that aspect of ourselves that says, I'm right. And especially when we actually are. Mm-hmm. Now, if you do this without the spiritual goal in mind, you'll get sick. Because you'll then start to feel like you're a victim and a doormat. You know, so to that person who was saying, my dad's an alcoholic, now I'm caring for them, I had to say, well, you'll have to make a decision whether or not to lay down the rightness of your position and imitate Christ. See? Because remember on the cross, what does he say? Forgive them. They don't even know what they're doing. We have to adopt that. Now, this is a tricky thing to do, you know, because when we're hurt by people, and when we have justice on our side, it's very hard to lay all that down. But you might want to ask yourself an important question. What's more important, that I'm right or that I can retain a relationship? So like I joke with premarital people, I say all the time, I'm like, you should get a t-shirt. It says, you can be right or you can be in a relationship. And married couples that figure that out, they do well. You know, generally speaking, but married couples who always have to be right, it's a nightmare. It's a nightmare in my office. I'm like, oh my gosh, would someone lay down the need to be right? You know? And think about it in your own, you know, whatever discourse is occurring in our country, it's often about just they're right, you're wrong. Okay, now what? You win, I lose, therefore we lose. You see the math? If it's I lose, you lose, then we win. That's what Christ introduced, right? So we have to think about this differently, okay? Now, it's also true that by laying down our pride and laying down our need to be right and retaining a relationship, we may, though, have to set up some correct boundaries. Because we're not commanded to have intimacy with everyone we meet, right? Even Jesus had a very close friend. His name was John. And he was closer to John than he was to the other disciples. Nobody really, there's not like a problem with that. It's just the way it is in human experience, right? So I'm closer to Stacy than I am to any of you. And sorry, none of you will be as close to me as I am to my wife. It's just not going to happen, right? But I am close with many of you, right? And the intimacy that we share is appropriate, right? Appropriate to the relationships and the roles that we have. And it's based upon mutual respect, right? Mutual trust, time, and love. Now, when someone's really hurt us, let's say someone betrayed, oh, it was Daniel. We had someone betraying you. That trust may be broken, and the respect may be broken. You're not commanded to respect or trust people. You're commanded to forgive them. So you can go through the process of forgiveness, but you might say, you know, our friendship is ended. And that's okay, right? It needs to end. But I love you. I forgive you. I, of course, want all the best for you, but we're just not going to be close friends anymore. And that's okay, all right? Okay. The next little step here that I'll just bring up the passage that I was quoting earlier, 2 Corinthians 5:21. St. Paul points out that Christ accepted our sin as his own. For he made him who knew no sin to be sin for us, that we might become the righteousness of God in him. This is also what Christ did on the cross. Upon it, as it says in John 1:29, he accepted the sin of the world and refused to condemn those who crucified him, even asking that God the Father forgive them. That's Luke 23:34. In our attempt to forgive, we are imitating him and following his example and instruction. Now he was the Lord, right? But he had a fully formed human will, soul, emotions, all of it. So it's not as if he attempted to do something and he went, "Ah, I'm gonna cheat on this one. I'll just pull in the divine and not worry about the human side." He's fully human. So he experienced it in every way that we experience it. Okay? Except that he didn't fail. Yeah.
3: I was thinking about this recently, the whole concept of like the fully human will and the divine kind of.
0: In one person.
3: Synergy.
0: Mm-hmm. Yeah, totally.
3: Within Jesus Christ and the person. Actually, I don't know how to put this thought, so I'll just come.
0: Well,
3: I've been thinking about it, though.
0: You do well to think of it, and we know that the earliest discussion.
3: I guess what I was getting at is like, is it in some ways because his humanness was like close to his divineness that the humanness could like. Learn how to be in synergy?
0: I think you're close, for sure. What we understand in the divine man, you know, theanthropos is the ancient word, God-man. There is no confusion or mingling. So it isn't as if when Christ faced such things, we understand that, well, the divine just jumped in and displaced the human so he could pull it off. He's fully human and fully God at each point. And what we notice in Christ, and where you got right on it, was to say, but it appears as if that human person stayed in close proximity at all times to the divine, and he never departed from it. That's why he says, "I and the Father are one." Right? He's speaking from the standpoint of, well, I am divine. But he's also, in a sense, giving hint to, this is how close I am as a human person. I don't depart from the Father. And if you think about it, that's ultimately how we discuss someone not sinning, is we don't talk about sinning as there's this rule and Marcy never broke it. So Marcy is a saint. How we talk about it is Marcy stays in relationship with God. Therefore, she hasn't sinned. It's about relationships. So that's where you were right on it to say that. Yeah, the human person, Jesus, is always in relationship with the divine. Yeah, Daniel?
4: It illustrates that even sometimes staying in relationship and saying, "I don't want to do this."
0: Yeah.
4: If this is what you have.
0: Yeah. Then I'll do it. Yeah. When we think about sin through the lens of a relationship, it's much easier to approach the spiritual life. When we think about it through an offense that we're punished for, it becomes tedious and we get scared. You know, we want to think about it in terms of, no, I want to be in relationship with God and others. That's an act of love. And when we act in love, we don't sin. And every sin is an offense or a breaking of love, of the commandment to love. That's a lot simpler, isn't that? And that kind of roots down in you. Like, you're like, yeah, that's it, right? That's the way I need to approach life. All right. I want to say one more thing. I mentioned it before, but I'm going to say it again because it's very important. In this stage of overcoming our pride, you have to exercise care. Because if you apply this spiritual concept without the careful consideration, it can be harmful. Because if your motives are wrong, like if it's about vanity, or I want to appear like I'm doing the right thing, right? Then you'll become stuck in bitterness. You'll get sick.
5: You can what?
0: You'll get stuck in bitterness and you'll become sick. You know, I've met people like, "Well, I forgave my sister." You're like, "No, you didn't." Right? And it's this real brittleness to them, right? And if you scrape off a layer, it's nastiness underneath. But real forgiveness, when you scrape past the surface, it's just light. There's nobility. There's beauty. It's a totally different thing. So over time, if you've done it the wrong way, you'll know. Here's how you'll know. The sort of litmus test is over time, while we attempt to forgive others, the feeling that we are simply letting them walk over us will become our emotion. That means you got to go back to step one and two. If you start to feel like, well, I'm just a doormat for them, right? Now, another little asterisk, because someone's going to ask the question online at some point of me when they hear this. Well, what if someone's really, really abusive and dangerous? Well, the forgiveness might be done at a distance.
5: Yeah.
0: Right? You know, if someone's abusive, we don't say, well, stay in there, you know, continue to, you know, get out, right? You know, use that general common sense that we should use, right, Daniel?
4: This raises the topic for me of the concept of forgive and forget that's really popular in the world.
0: Uh-huh.
4: It came up in a conversation with my son. Kids ask the best theological questions.
0: They often do.
4: Because they ask them without any interest in appearing that they know anything, right? So they end up frustrating, like, these things, like forgive and forget. And I really struggled with it as I was talking to him about it, because I realized, well, God talks all the time about how he forgets our sins.
0: Mm-hmm.
4: And I wonder if it isn't like a good basic model to say that forgive and forget may not be reasonable for us in this life, but it's certainly reasonable for God.
0: Yeah,
4: right?
0: For sure. Notice again, there's not a command here that says, I need you to forgive from your heart and forget it.
4: Right, like abuse. Well, if you still remember that abuse, then you're not really forgiving that person.
0: No.
4: That wouldn't be.
0: Yeah, I think that's a very important statement you've made. And I think it's something we can take to heart and say, well, no, we're commanded to forgive. We may not forget, you know. Maybe in the kingdom, that's where that step takes place. What can't be healed here gets healed there, right? We're not a finished product. We don't go into the kingdom static. We never will be, right? You have to keep that in mind. And that's a hard concept for us to get our heads around, because you think, you know, I'm like 56. I think I got it down right now. I'm pretty good. Like, you know, much better than I was at 40, except physically. But, you know, and then if I had 1,000 more years, I'd certainly get to a place where I'm like, I'm all good. I got it, right? We have to imagine that the distance between ourselves and the true beauty and nobility of God is infinite. So there will never be a point where we go. So that forgetting piece is probably something for the kingdom. That, you know, although we approach it, right?
4: Mm-hmm.
0: And some actually start to get to the place where they might even say, I kind of accomplished, you know, through Christ and his grace and the Lord. I don't remember that anymore.
4: And we're kind of being trained to do it with ourselves.
0: Yep.
4: There may be things that you struggle with greatly. If you ever get to the point where you say, I'm in my 50s, I think I'm figuring this out.
0: Yeah, joy.
4: Be careful, right?
0: Yeah, be careful.
4: That's when the fall comes, right?
0: Joy, you want to ask a question or state something?
6: I do. Thank you. And I realize my question might be on the edge of what's known. So that's
0: okay. Yeah, kind of like Star Trek.
6: I was sitting with the idea that repentance is for this life, that you can't repent once you're gone. And so I was just wondering, like, if we're still growing, why can't we repent?
0: So because repentance is related to, in a lot of ways, in most every way, to transgressing. You following me? So God gives a teaching, you know, and we transgress that teaching, and we repent, we change our minds and move towards the teaching. In the kingdom, there's no transgression, right? There's growth, but there is no sin in the kingdom.
6: Okay.
0: So you,
6: so we're getting, okay. We're let's say, good, getting better.
0: Yeah, exactly. We're good, getting better. No pain, no sorrow, no suffering, no sorrow. No tears, no sin. It's not possible. In the presence of God, sin's not possible, just as it's not possible in this life. You know, in the new book, I kind of it's a metaphysical argument, and you know, I made sure to send it off to a couple of patristic scholars that I wasn't getting off track, and even for them, they were like, okay, it's a little bit of a brain breaker, but your point is valid. In the presence of God, you can't sin. Can you? You have to leave his presence. Now, where is God? He's everywhere. So how is that possible? Well, it's not that God leaves you. You leave God. Right? So in the kingdom, there is no leaving of the presence of God. Right? That's reserved only for those who go, in a sense, to a place of separation. But even there, God is present. Right? But we're turned, our backs are turned to it. Right? That's why St. Paul, now we see dimly, but then we shall see face to face, right? So that's why C.S. Lewis wrote his book, Till We Have Faces, the idea being that in the kingdom, repentance isn't going to be needed, right? Because now we are being perfected, but it's always being. It's never perfected, right? Is that helpful?
6: Yeah, exactly. Thank you very much.
0: Sure. Shirley, you have a question? Shirley? You have your hand up. There you go.
5: There we go.
0: Yeah.
5: I couldn't get unmuted.
0: Yeah, unmuted.
5: So you're saying that not forgetting is not sinful.
0: Well, I can't say
5: that. In the case of a situation where going back to their relationship that was really ugly, and you forgave the person, but there are just parts of it you can't forget.
0: I mean,
5: there's no, you know, you have forgiven, but not forget. So, I mean, I'm kind of struggling with that.
0: Sure. But let me say something there. I mean, I think we have to be careful in setting any too rigid of a line and saying, is it true that if I haven't forgotten, yet I've forgiven, that I'm okay? Well, it might not be. You know, it takes some teasing out of the situation to understand it. That's why the church is always pastoral in its direction. It may be true that in Micah's case, his not forgetting is still sinful. But it might be true in Faith's case that her not forgetting is actually not sinful. And there's some teasing out of that. Now, how to know? Well, without really delving into something specific, it might be difficult to know. But what we could say is that where is our inclination? What is our heart being directed toward? Because we have to keep in mind that the accomplishment is not the way in which God judges us always. It is the attempt, right? St. Paul makes that point out in Romans 2. St. John Chrysostom makes that point in the Paschal homily that's read every Pascha, that when we are attempting, in other words, think of it this way, I'll simplify it. You have a child, and the child plays a sport. And they go out one day and they have a game, and you can see they just give it their all, and they lose. When they come off the field, you don't say, you lost, no dinner. Right? Because they didn't win. You say, son, it was beautiful the way that you tried. And although they have tears, but I wanted to win. I know you did, and you gave it your best. I am so, so proud of you. Right? That's what a true parent would do. Well, now we're imperfect. So God, who is perfect, when he sees his children doing their best, right? But maybe not accomplishing it, does he mark us, well, didn't do it. Right? You're out. I mean, what kind of God is that? We you know, that's not the God we worship. Right? Now that's the way that our God has been depicted in many of the ways that Christians have spoken about God. So surely to your question, you know, can we really plumb even the depths of our own hearts? Probably not. They still, to some degree, remain hidden to us. But we're
5: after years and years.
0: Yeah, after years and years. But we're trying. But we're trying. We're attempting. We're moving deeper in our repentance, you know, and hopefully we're progressing. But we leave it to the perfect judge, you know, who can weigh our hearts and our and so that's the best answer I can give you, you know. Okay?
5: Yeah, thank you. I mean, it's actually the first time I ever contemplated it kind of in that form.
0: In that way, yeah. It's a helpful discussion, for sure.
5: It is, very. Thank you.
0: Yeah, you bet. Okay, so we have some time. Let's see if we can get to the next one. Okay, our third step is in offering what we have received, mercy, in forgiving others, we first accept God's unmerited and unlimited mercy for us, and then we give it. We often think of love as something we give. You know, I love you. But that's not how scriptures depict it. Scriptures start with God loves us. And out of the experience of being loved, we then love. Right? St. John says it plainly. We love him because he first loved us. That's it. And anyone who has not accepted love has a difficult time giving it. Okay? And so you can imagine God's forgiveness and his love as a warm embrace, a comforting bath. And thus, bathed in the love of God, it becomes easier to offer the same to the person who hurt us. I like to think of St. John. And, you know, they're having dinner, the last meal that the Lord would share on earth, right? Because he shares it again now in the kingdom with us. And John goes up, and he puts his head on his breast, right? What we have to remember is that when he does that, he can hear, dum-dum, dum-dum. Now that is physically true, but that is also spiritually true. He heard the heart of Christ. And that's why when St. John starts to write, it's just love. He just talks about love. You're like, does he have another word? It just pours out of him, right? Especially as you read his first epistle, you're like, my goodness, just the word love is everywhere. Having experienced divine love, and then if you will, syncopated, become symbiotic with that love, he then can offer it, right? So imagine it this way. Now, I talked to a cardiologist about this, and I hope that my remembrance or memory of what he told me is still right. But our hearts put out an electromagnetic field. And like when a mommy is nursing a baby, their hearts sink. That's something cardiologists have noted. But that can also happen with friends, like two close friends and then a third joins and their hearts kind of match up. So if you think about that, you know, we constantly think about our theology through the incarnation. That's really important for us, right? It's never just this theoretical idea. It's always incarnational. So what happens, if you will, at a metaphysical level is also happening at a material level. So John's literal heart is in the electromagnetic field of Christ, and it's sinking. And then that's happening, you know, sort of like if you pitch an instrument, it starts to vibrate at a certain megahertz. Is that the right? Did I use the word?
7: Frequency.
0: Yeah, thank you. Not megahertz. Frequency. So A, the note that they tune orchestras to, has a certain frequency. And then, do you know that the instrument itself will also help in the tuning because it starts to vibrate at the frequency as the musician's playing it? And then all of a sudden you get that from cacophony. You're like, I remember my first symphony, I was a little kid and we got there early, I was with my mom. That was my favorite part of the symphony. You know, they're all there doing their thing, and then I tap, tap, tap, tap, and the oboe, bah, and I was like, and then, and I was like, that was cool. That's relics. That's the saints. They've come to the frequency of Christ, and so they're still vibrating at that frequency, you know.
4: It's really the same subject. It's really interesting, and I didn't learn this till I was well into adulthood, but the opposite version. We've had, I think, close to a dozen bridges in just America's history that have collapsed because of wind coming through the vicinity of the bridge and creating resonance that the bridge's structure couldn't handle, and it created a disharmony, if you will, that
0: led to its dissolution. Isn't that something?
4: Yeah. Like
0: I think
4: resonance, or
0: I don't know. I don't want to put anybody on the spot, but I think even rocks have a frequency, right? That's crazy. You think about it, like a rock has a frequency, you know? Well, anyway, the idea being that when we come into the vicinity of God's mercy and love, you know, and we're bathed in that, then we can offer it. And there's a spiritual sickness related to our pride that keeps us from offering love and mercy and forgiveness to others because we haven't accepted love and mercy of God. Right? And so if we haven't accepted, you know, sort of like a child who's told by their parent, I love you, and the child says, no, you don't. Well, then what can we do? Right? There's an opaqueness. There's a block. When this occurs, you know, we will continue to struggle to forgive. Because in this mindset, we tend to view life and its challenges through the lens of justice instead of mercy. Right? We go back to justice, you know? And then it becomes an obsession. We become fixated. Like, in some sense, our political system right now is fixated on this misguided sense of I'm right, you're wrong. And as a result, they will never come to a place of accord because they're just set up to argue. And someone has to come to a place of saying, I don't need to be fixated on you being right or wrong and holding you to account, right? But perhaps maybe we could all move towards a place of mercy and set it down, right? So without first accepting the mercy of God and his forgiveness, we become stuck. Mercy is more important than justice. During COVID, there was a lot of people who wanted me to do what they felt was just, you know, whatever side of it they were on. More masks, more tests, no masks, no tests, whatever it was. It was like, well, this is all justice talk. And it was very hard to live. People were struggling very hard to live with the idea of mercy. Just deflate this whole conversation. And so without it, you become embittered and you become angry, you know, without mercy, right? Okay, we'll pick up. Can I borrow your pen, Eric? I just want to mark where we are. I have an appointment that's supposed to start at 11, so I'm a little late. But let me just tell you what our schedule here is. I believe, yes, next Tuesday on the 6th, we'll gather for Bible study. And so look forward to seeing you all next week. Next Wednesday, just a look ahead, we do have liturgy on Wednesday at 9:30. So God bless. Christ is risen. Nice to see you all.
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1: Ancient Near Eastern texts such as the Baal cycle portray the pagan god Baal as a rebel, the hero of a revolution, worshipped and glorified for his long string of victories. In The Baal Book, A Biography of the Devil, Father Stephen DeYoung shows that the Hebrew scriptures consciously turn the Baal story on its head, depicting him as a failed and defeated rebel who nonetheless tries to steal the glory that belongs to Almighty God. 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

0: Doxicast Remix. 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
1: Welcome to the Doxicast Remix. My name is Cindy Collins-Smith, and I'll be your host. I'm back with Richard Strube to continue our discussion of David Lynch. Let's pick up the conversation from where we left off last time. So we've talked about the light, we've talked about the darkness, and I want to talk a little bit about seeing through the darkness, which I think we've done somewhat, but we have some quotes as well. So in the book Nightmares in Red, White, and Blue, The Evolution of the American Horror Film, Lynch is quoted as saying, "Being in darkness and confusion is interesting to me, but behind it, you can rise out of that and see things the way they really are. That there is some sort of truth to the whole thing, if you could just get to that point where you could see it and live it and feel it. I think it is a long, long way off. In the meantime, there's suffering and darkness and confusion and absurdities. And it's people kind of going in circles. It's fantastic. It's like a strange carnival. It's a lot of fun, but it's a lot of pain." And so that strange carnival seems to be a lot of what he's putting on the screen, but he's hoping, I think, in a lot of cases, to get to the truth and to reveal that truth in his cinema. Now, this quote runs parallel to the quote we gave earlier about safety and the surrounding darkness, but it also runs parallel to huge chunks of the Philokalia, which has as its aim rising out of the darkness and confusion of the fallen world and our mind's interaction with it, purifying the intellect and seeing things as they really are. That is, seeing things in Christ. Now, as we've already mentioned, Lynch was not a Christian. He engaged in Eastern practices like transcendental meditation. And in Twin Peaks, Special Agent Dale Cooper quotes the Tibetan Book of the Dead to a dying man. So it's possible that Lynch perceived the world of things more as illusory than as real but fallen. Regardless, he does seem to have some inkling that there is a unifying truth beyond what we perceive with our senses. So here's a complimentary passage from St. Simeon, the new theologian, in the Philokalia. "The person blind to the One is utterly blind to everything, but he who sees in the One contemplates all things. He abstains from the contemplation of all things and at the same time enters into the contemplation of all things while remaining outside what he contemplates. Being in the One, he sees all things, and being in all things, he sees nothing. The person who sees in the One perceives through the One both himself and all men and all things." In other words, the person who sees only things sees nothing. The person who sees in God perceives all things as they truly are. Or at least that's how I parse the passage. So, Richard, you have some comments?
2: So I do agree with you. For the most part, first of all, he certainly is coming from the perspective, the spiritual tradition of transcendental meditation. That's 100% for sure. 90% of what you see in his films, I think, is in line with what you might see someone who's committed to transcendental meditation and the Eastern idea of, as you say, the world is not fallen, but is illusory. The idea of Maya, right? But all the interplay of our senses and our perception of the world is just an illusion, right? So I think knowing what you know about Lynch, who's saying, yeah, he's transcendental meditation, he was into Eastern traditions, you find that in his work for sure. But what he does that many people in that tradition are hesitant or won't do is he really seems to not only say suffering is a problem, right? But he goes farther. He does seem to recognize moral evil and moral goodness. which you don't always find in transcendental meditation. There are a lot of moral evil, moral goodness that are kind of pushed into that realm of the illusory. Not for everyone, but for many people. But Lynch certainly doesn't. Lynch really does seem to recognize that, kind of paraphrase what Father David says, we need to forgive people, not because we're not harmed. We need to forgive people because there is evil and we are harmed. And that's why we need to forgive people in Wiggins' world. That's what judgment means, is that there is good and there is evil. And Lynch really recognizes moral evil and moral goodness is having an existence that exceeds just the play of illusion in the world. There really is a sense in Lynch's work that not only is evil, moral evil, a real problem, but that moral goodness is a real response. And in fact, is more than a response to evil. The moral goodness is a real fundamental thing. So it's not simply to Lynch that there's light in some effuse, non-definable way, some universal light that exceeds all of our individuality. Lynch really does seem to, even in his most extreme, is saying that individual moral goodness is fundamentally important to the way things are in the world.
1: Can I float a trial balloon here?
2: Yeah.
1: Lynch is operating from a transcendental meditation framework.
2: Mm-hmm.
1: But I think that the world he sees is not all that different from the world of orthodoxy.
2: I agree. And I think because if you investigate, if you honestly investigate from any perspective, you're going to come to truth in some way. So that's why he kept coming back to this. Because it is true, right? Christ is God. There's moral standards. There's light and there's darkness. And these are real things. And so I think that's why he came there, because he really was genuinely investigating. The struggle of good versus evil is very real for him. Not in the abstract way. The struggle of good and evil is almost always for Lynch as personal, individual struggle. You yourself are struggling with problems of good and evil. It's very rarely, maybe never, I won't say never, it's almost never abstract for Lynch. It's always in his characters that you see these moral struggles happening. Like the heart contains dragons and all kinds of fools, right? It's a horribly paraphrased. But like it's inside the heart you find all of these struggles are really where Lynch is concerned with. And just as his protagonists, his villains, are for the most part human, and because they're human, they're relatable to us. His good characters are even more extremely good than his evil characters are extremely evil, if that makes sense. He really invests a lot into his good characters and their goodness, even more than he invests in the evil of his evil characters. I think that he recognizes that goodness exceeds what any one person is capable of, but that any of us are capable of falling into some pretty bad vices.
1: Yeah. You know, one thing that you said in our notes is that he never valorizes evil.
2: Never.
1: And I was actually noticing that when I was rewatching Fire Walk with Me recently. Lynch's refusal to valorize or endorse evil. In the film, Lynch shows addiction, prostitution, drug dealing, molestation, demonic possession, and of course, murder. Okay, that's a pretty serious list there.
2: That's a rap sheet for one film.
1: Yeah, but he never romanticizes any of it. Altering reality with drugs is shown as a hellish nightmare to escape, not a heroic act of teenage rebellion to embrace.
2: Such a good point, Cindy. That's such a good point for his films. Thank you for bringing that up.
1: Yeah, it's a hellish nightmare. Okay. Laura's plight is presented as tragic and horrifying. And I've actually said for decades that there's a fine line between addiction cinema done well and horror cinema. And I've often used the imagery of Days of Wine and Roses and The Lost Weekend to illustrate the point, though I should also add the stunning imagery of Requiem for a Dream. But Fire Walk with Me actually crosses that fine line. It's fully blending addiction with horror. Addiction is horror.
2: Yeah, I mean, probably molestation is horror, trauma, all of the fruits of evil are on display, just about. You go through the list of things you see in law, and not once is it like, oh, that's a cool dude doing that. That's
1: right.
2: Something I want to try in my life, ever.
1: And it's explicitly connected with the demonic.
2: Explicitly. Like it's a one-on-one correlation. In Fire Walk with Me, and probably in most of Twin Peaks. and probably most of which is work. But yeah, I think probably a lot of people, if you're someone who's interested and you're able to handle an adult, like this is definitely not for kids. This might be not for some adults, but it is a very well done, horrifying study of the wages of sin is death. That there's like a, there's a long, horrible road to death. And it's not even quit. I also want to say, like, and this is true for Frank in Blue Velvet, but I'll never forget the first time watching the first episode of The Return. And I don't know how, like, in all my years of waiting for this and loving Twin Peaks and, like, loving the ending of season two, it did not cross my mind that, oh my gosh, we're going to see what the doppelganger has been up to. And, like, I didn't think of it until they showed the black car. And I was like, oh my gosh, this is going to be amazing. And it is. But as much as that would have been an opportunity, because Dale Cooper is a good, cool dude. And like, this would have been a chance to show a cool, evil dude, right? And he's not by any stretch of the imagination. He's evil and he's terrible, but he's in no way going to be just as cool and just as fun to watch. Yeah, it's the antithesis in every way, both like the likability, the charisma. None of it is there. And even the charisma that's there is like the worst possible kind of charisma. So just all that to say, there was a great chance to show a relatable evil character with like Mr. C. And Lynch did not take that easy bait. He won't do it. I don't think he's refusing to do it. I don't think he's even making a conscious choice. To him, an evil character like that, there's just no way in which he could even be conceived of is somehow appealing or charismatic.
1: Right, right. And neither is Richard Horne, who is his progeny.
2: Brilliant suit. Yeah. Although I will say, like, Richard Horne is terrible and one of the worst human beings ever depicted on screen. I think my most despised character, though, is Chad.
1: Oh, gosh, I don't even remember Chad.
2: The deputies on the tape?
1: Oh, you mean you're talking about Fire Walk With Me?
2: No, season three.
1: Season three. Okay, so, like, I haven't seen it in so long.
2: Yeah.
1: I haven't seen it since 2017. I really need to go back and watch it.
2: Okay, because, like, obviously Richard Horne is atrocious. But the character I despise the most is the deputy who's on the tape. It was late. I know.
1: We still have more to do, if you don't mind.
2: Don't mind.
1: Okay. So one of the things that I'd like to do is take a look at how Lynch sees. And we've talked a little bit about this, but I wanted to look at some specific characters and kind of put them in categories because I'm a very Western thinker, Eastern spirituality and Western thought. But yes, I categorize things because I analyze things. I'd like to use Twin Peaks as an example. I'm probably going to delve more deeply into Twin Peaks at a later date. Probably multiple later dates because there's just so much there. But for now, it's safe to say that in Twin Peaks, goodness is real, though muddied by the fall. Innocence is real and transformational in the lives of the people surrounding the innocent. Demon possession is real and destructive. Destructive actions of human beings, such as exploding an atomic bomb, have cosmic implications and can unleash demonic forces. But redemption is possible and innocence can be regained. And as we've already mentioned, Lynch did not have an orthodox vocabulary of words or images or stories for articulating all of these ideas, but he did find a way to articulate them by creating a cinematic and television world of his own where they could exist. So in Twin Peaks, we see forces of innocence represented by Dale Cooper as Dougie, that is, Dougie Coop, played by Kyle MacLachlan, who returns to the world cognitively impaired or asleep after being trapped for 25 years in the Black Lodge. Dougie Coop is analogous to a holy fool, whose innocence reveals and transforms the people surrounding him, even including a pair of brutal and criminal casino owners whose lives are transformed through their interaction with good Cooper as Dougie.
2: And even more profoundly,

0: real purity. I'm talking about real purity.
1: Yeah. Okay. There was an attempt, I think, in season three to maybe try to put Laura in that category, but I agree, that's not really the case.
0: So there's also, though, the forces of goodness who are aligned with the light, and these are represented by Sheriff's Deputy Andy Brennan and Lucy might be under the category of innocence, but I think they straddle the line between innocence and goodness. Andy might be a bit of a rough draft for Dougie or Dougie Coop, but he's still able to function in the world in ways that Dougie Coop is not. And Lucy, I think, is more in the category of good than innocent. I'd say that the original Dale Cooper, once again, played by Kyle MacLachlan, is that Eagle Scout FBI agent who possesses wells of depth, intelligence, and compassion. And Gordon Cole, played by Lynch himself, Cooper's nearly deaf boss, who really ups the Eagle Scout image. And we mentioned earlier that just looking at his films, Lynch can seem like a cinematic edgelord, but this is where Lynch situates himself. So that really confirms a lot of what you've been saying. Lynch sees himself as Gordon Cole, not as the much edgier Mr. C. So you had some things to say about the Sheriff's Department and the Bookhouse Boys.
1: I think in the original series, the deputies we see, primarily Andy and Hawk, forces of good. The Bookhouse Boys, I think Big Ed Hurley is a force of good for the most part. Major Briggs.
0: Oh, yeah.
1: Force of good. Yeah, for sure. Certainly Dale Cooper, original. Certainly Gordon Cole and the deputies from the original series. And your point, David Lynch himself plays Gordon Cole. David Lynch modeled parts of Dale Cooper on himself. Like, he certainly sees himself as identifying with the forces of good in this world.
0: Yeah. So, in contrast, we see the forces of demons. And these are represented by Killer Bob, who seeks to incite self-destructive passions and possess or kill his victims. Mr. C, played once again by Kyle MacLachlan, who, by the way, said that this was a very difficult role for him because he never gets to play these characters. Mr. C is the terrifyingly evil doppelganger version of Dale Cooper, and he is really, really evil. And there's Judy. And I need to spend more time studying Judy, but in the Pantheon and Pandemonium 10 episode of Lord of Spirits, Father Stephen DeYoung seemed to identify her as a source of the demonic activity in Twin Peaks when he said that he sees her as a more straightforward kind of devil figure.
1: Gordon Cole says, word for word, pretty much, like the any demon in that show. And then Richard Horne, the son of Cooper.
0: I would say the son of Mr. C.
1: Yeah, the son of Mr. C.
0: He's not the son of Dale Cooper. He's the son of Mr. C.
1: Mr. C is a child of Dale Cooper. It's a different topic. Yeah, yes, son of Mr. C, 100%. Abysmal, like atrocious, reprehensible character.
0: And I would put those in the category of those who align themselves with evil, because right now we've been talking about literal demons.
1: Yes, I guess the reason I put him there is because he was the spawn of Mr. C while possessed by Bob.
0: Yeah, he's the closest thing.
1: Yeah.
0: But he's also the son of Audrey Horne. So he's not just the spawn of Mr. C.
1: That's right.
0: He is the son of Mr. C's rape of an unconscious Audrey.
1: Yeah. I think he straddles that line between demon and a line of evil. Because he's not just, hey, I have bad parents, but I'm doing my best. He's reveling in his actions. He's choosing to align with evil. You know what I'm saying?
0: He's actually similar to a Nephilim.
1: Yeah. Right. That's a great point.
0: Son of a demon.
1: That's a great point. Probably deliberate nod.
0: Yeah. So he's a giant in Lord of Spirits terminology.
1: That's to be confused with the other giant in Twin Peaks.
0: The good giant.
1: Probably.
0: Well, he's associated with the White Lodge, isn't he?
1: That's what he tells people.
0: Okay. Some of the other characters who align themselves with evil are like Leo Johnson, Hank Jennings, the Renault brothers, Wyndham Earle, and so on.
1: Yeah, it's a good list. I feel awful. I can't remember the other insurance agent, the one who tries to murder Dougie. Just like Dougie's boss, it would be on the side of

0: good.
1: Yeah, and there's people who are kind of in between.
0: Yeah, for sure.
1: You know, I've got this category of seeking goodness in the dark, but this is kind of the middle characters, the neutral characters, or the characters who veer between one or the other. I think that we've got Laura Palmer in this category because her innocence was stolen at the age of 12. She loses her life at 17, but she loses her life fighting back against the demons that seek to possess her. And in the film Twin Peaks, Fire Walk With Me, she ends in the presence of angels.
0: No, she does. I think two things I'll say about that. One is in season 3, or in The Return, whatever you want to call it, there's an implication that she is, in a sense, sent to be a trap. The only other thing I'll say about this, I think you're right with her category. It is unclear now, but I think at the time, the ending of Fire Walk With Me was supposed to be the ending of Twin Peaks. Like, that was supposed to be the last scene of Twin Peaks, was her distinction. I'm not sure now if that's still what Lynch thinks, because I'm not sure really where some of the events we see occurring in The Return occur in relation time-wise to this. But I think it's very debatable. All that to say, I think she's definitely seeking goodness in the dark. 100% I agree with that. Might confuse her more about the narrative than about your classification.
1: I think within the context of Fire Walk With Me, we see the angel leaving the frame of the picture.
0: Yes.
1: And then we see the angel there after her death. So I think it's supposed to indicate that, yes, the angel left, but the angel left to be with her.
0: I think that's right within Fire Walk With Me, 100%.
1: So we've also got a little debate going about Mike, the one-armed man. In Fire Walk With Me, he tries to prevent Laura's death, and in the original Twin Peaks series, he aids Cooper's team in trying to solve the crime. So you had some ways of graying him, I think.
0: Yeah. Both in the original series and in Fire Walk With Me, in the original series, there's nothing to really assure us that anything that any of the lodge spirits say, we can trust at all for any reason. Like, we like the giant. He seems nice. He warns people. We like Mike. He has a great story about how he overcame evil. We have no reason to trust any of these. But all we know about them is that they're parasitic and they want people by any means necessary. So I think there's a lot more ambiguity about the White Lodge and the Black Lodge, which are kind of pan terms anyway. They were mentioned in the series, but in the original series and in the film, I think the motivation of any of the lodge spirits, including Mike being had by one, who knows if he even still is, was debatable. Because, like, knowing what we know about the ring from season 3, like, his motivations for, like, tossing it to Laura, like, also up for debate. There's nothing good that ever came from Cooper associating with the lodge spirits. Nothing good ever came from it. No one's life was ever saved. Nothing was achieved except getting more people trapped in the lodge. So that's why I'm very skeptical. I do think it's probably true that Mike was, like, telling you the true story. Like, hey, I used to, like, run with this crowd, and I had a demon in me, and he still lives in me, but I can ward him off with these chemicals, and I cut off my arm. But the demon does still live in him, and he did have to take chemicals to, like, hold its influence at bay, right? So who knows? Who knows? In The Return, Mike is even more actively seeming to help Cooper get to where Cooper needs to go. But if the end of season 3 tells us anything, it's like, I don't know, Cooper really should have been going where Cooper was trying to go. So why was Mike so good to help him, right? So I just don't know. I'm just a little bit less sure that I take anything that the lodge spirits, entities, say at face value, including the fireman / giant, including my any of them. Because if you look at the results of trusting them, great for them and not great for anybody else.
1: Well, this actually brings me to something that I heard in Lord of Spirits. The very recent episode, Who's Your Demon? The Podfathers state that there's no middle category of spirits in an Orthodox framework. So there are angelic spirits and there are demonic spirits. No fairies, ghosts, or other possibly neutral spirits in between. Lynch's world of Twin Peaks might have a middle category of spirits, but we don't know that. The physical being, Mike, is a shoe salesman who does not seem to be aware of the spiritual entity that exists within him, a spiritual entity that was formerly allied with Killer Bob. That entity speaks to Cooper in his dreams and later through trance, and he seems to have given up evil after seeing the face of God in his words. As the Podfathers have often said, evil spirits cannot repent because they do not have bodies. Mike seems to possess some manifestations of repentance, and that may be a way in which Lynch is departing from this, or he may not be trustworthy, as you say, and he may just simply be an evil spirit trying to present himself as an angel of light.
0: So that was great about it. It's ambiguous. I could talk myself into either one. I know which way I lean. I don't think there's any middle category spirits in Twin Peaks either. I'm not even sure there's a category of good.
1: A category of good? You're talking about the spirits.
0: Yes, I'm talking purely about the spirit entities. But if there is, there's certainly good and there's evil. There's nothing in between in Twin Peaks, like as far as the spirits go. So in Twin Peaks specifically, the spirit entities, there's only good and evil. For sure, there's no middle ground. And I think you can question whether there are any good spirits at all. But there's certainly, for Lynch, there's no like, oh, I'm just a neutral spirit. You're aligned with one or the other. Even something is seemingly not mundane, because it's still like not mundane at all, but even something as seemingly benign as the log lady's husband being in the log, even that has an alignment. It seems like it's trying to do good, right? It's not just a neutral, like, hey, I'm just come treat me like a magic eight ball and I'll answer questions. Even the simplest little spirit like that seems to really be trying to do good. So I do think this is good or evil. It's one or the other. It's a very orthodox line. There's no just neutrally haunted place. It's either good or evil. And also, I think in line with orthodoxy, a lot of what you get from these spiritual places is like what you bring with you. Like, if you're not spiritually prepared for your encounters, if you haven't done the work spiritually, it doesn't matter what your knowledge level is, you're not going to have a good outcome from your investigation.
1: Okay. So in addition to those characters, we've got 25 years later, Dale Cooper, after reawakening from his experience as Dougie, and you mentioned you're not sure that where he goes is good. This version of Cooper is still committed to solving crime and stopping the demonic version of himself, that is Mr. C, but he seems more compromised than the original Dale. And I think that it's probably this version of Cooper that Father Stephen DeYoung refers to when he says that the evil he was crusading against the whole time is a bigger and cosmic evil, that is like Judy. You can't just crusade against it, though, solving or preventing individual crimes.
0: Can I say something about Dale Cooper? A couple of things. Narratively, 25 later, Dale Cooper, who wakes up in Vegas, that's good Cooper, but that's like a guy from the original series. Yes.
1: I am the FBI.
0: One of the best moments, and Lynch gave it to us. One of the few times Lynch gave the fans what they wanted. You know, it was great. But that's also the problem. I need to listen to Lord of Spirits. I hear it's great, but it's true. Father Stephen DeYoung is absolutely correct. Cooper's main flaw is hubris. That's his main flaw. And he doesn't learn. He learns other stuff, but it is very much not even implied. I mean, it's implied, but it's also like it's even explicitly said a couple times by Gordon Cole and by Cooper himself. They're like, hey, I'm actually going to try to undo Judy, which they recognize as being this incredibly powerful, incredibly evil force. And Cooper's like, yeah, I've got a plan for that. And my plan's also going to save Laura Palmer's life. And I can pull this off. And like, he really believes it. And that is the problem. That is the problem. It's not his intentions. And his intentions are extremely noble. It's his hubris and his ego that prevents him from being as good as he could be and doing the good things he can do. And that allows him to fail so miserably and repeatedly.
1: Okay. I just wanted to mention briefly the casino owners, because the owners of the Silver Mustang Casino in The Return, they start aligned with darkness, but through their encounter with Dougie, and I mentioned this before, they become aligned with the reawakened Cooper. And the ultimate conclusion of their plot line is that he declares them to have hearts of gold. So it's like Dougie has revealed what's actually in them and brought it out. He's brought that light out of the darkness. And they align themselves with good Cooper.
0: Yes.
1: So I'd like to loop back to a few things that we left hanging earlier in the conversation. And we're actually picking up on this conversation after a short break.
0: Not a 25-year break.
1: Not a 25-year break, but a week and a half break. So one of the things that you mentioned was that Fire Walk With Me and The Return both don't really focus on the nostalgia element of Twin Peaks. And I was wondering if you could tease that out a little bit more, because I really love that idea.
0: I mean, let's start with Fire Walk With Me. What's the very first thing you see? What's the very first image? Is a television set being smashed with an axe, right? So right away, the signal's been given, like, this is not going to be the TV show. Like, I'm not doing the TV show at all. And what's interesting about Fire Walk With Me is that you see the duality that's a little bit explored in the first two seasons of Twin Peaks and is really explored in season three, but you see the duality that Lynch is playing with, because you see the FBI agent and he's pretty capable. He's probably Dale Cooper equal. And the town he goes to is the diametric opposite of Twin Peaks. And you see the evil inverse sheriff and the evil inverse deputy.
1: This is why when you were talking about the deputy you despise in The Return, I immediately thought you were talking about the deputy in Fire Walk With Me, because he's really a bad guy.
0: Yeah. Yes. Yes, for sure. The deputy in that town is certainly bad. And then there's the Mountie, the Canadian Mountie too, right? He's on the take. But you see this side of law enforcement where, yes, there are still the heroes, the traditional heroes. And Dale Cooper is in it minimally. Gordon Cole, played by David Lynch, is in it. But you see a side of the law enforcement, which is the opposite of what you saw in Twin Peaks, where it's not a good sheriff, it's not a good deputy. These people are not committed to good. And you see our heroes, Cooper, Cole, befuddled, confused. Like, they are out of their element, which was set up pretty well, I think, in the end of season two. Like, suddenly these people, they're out of their element, which, when you remember that this is a prequel, it does get you thinking initially, which also pays off in The Return, that maybe, for example, Dale Cooper isn't quite as on top of things as you initially thought he was, which you also see in the end of season two. You're seeing, in some ways, a more brought down to earth version of the archetype that kind of Cooper portrays.
1: Well, I think also, though, in season two of Twin Peaks, the ending of season two, you have to also take into account that Cooper is thrown off his element, because Wyndham Earle is back in the game and he's kidnapped Annie. Cooper has fallen in love with Annie. So you have that love element, which is throwing him off his game. You have Wyndham Earle, which is throwing him off his game. So you do have those elements as well. Left to his own devices, it's hard to tell how on top of things Dale Cooper would have remained. But with these elements involved, he definitely makes some interesting choices, shall we say.
0: One very important thing we learn about Cooper, which we see play out to probably great tragedy in season three, is he doesn't learn from his mistakes. He will consistently think he can do more than he can do. He has that streak of hubris in him. And this can be a virtue, and maybe in a different line of work it would be, but he can lead with his heart more than his head sometimes. As cerebral as he is, he falls in love with Laura. And there's an element, I don't think it's a romantic element, but he has a certain love for Laura Palmer that I think is his undoing in season three, at least in one timeline of season three.
1: One of the many timelines in season three.
0: At least two, I hope.
1: Yeah, I was just kind of joking with the many timelines.
0: Yeah.
1: Well, I think also one of the very non-nostalgic elements that I see in The Return is episode 8, which is, in my opinion, not only the greatest thing that's ever been put on television, but it's the greatest thing that's ever been put on television because it's also, in my opinion, the greatest thing that David Lynch ever did. You just can't easily top that on TV, you know? But episode 8, which I just rewatched this afternoon, it has callbacks to the show, obviously. We see the fireman who looks an awful lot like the giant, although he's older looking and in much, much better clothes. We see images of Bob. We see an image of Laura, very prominent image of Laura. We see, what are some of the, oh, we see the convenience store. We see the woodsmen who were in the convenience store. That's really more of a callback to Fire Walk With Me.
0: Yes.
1: So we've got those callbacks, but it is so non-nostalgic. I mean, you couldn't possibly do a less nostalgic episode that really crystallizes the mythology than episode 8. Episode 8 is our big mythological episode. And when I say crystallizes the mythology, I don't mean that it solidifies it, really. I mean that it is the single episode that is supposed to reveal the mythology, but it really leaves a lot open as to what it all means. I mean, what's up with that frog moth? Is the girl Sarah Palmer? Is the frog moth Judy? Is, you know, all of those questions that kind of come up from it. But what we do know is that somehow the atomic explosion, the atomic test, which we see played up so brilliantly in the film Oppenheimer, is a crucial part of the Twin Peaks mythology, that this is what unleashes in the experiment. It unleashes some of these demonic forces from the lodge. We see Bob's image. We see, ultimately, from an alternate source, from the fireman, we see Laura's image, and that's supposedly counteracting what the atomic blast sent forth. But also, the atomic blast has callbacks to all sorts of other cinema. Most notably, I would say, the final sequence in 2001, but also some of the early sequences in Tree of Life. So Lynch is kind of really playing around with the history of cinema in that sequence. And then, of course, he's got that just incredible music score. And the music throughout episode 8 is just incredible, from Nine Inch Nails to the Threnody to My Prayer with the Platters, which is just amazing.
0: What's the name of the drummer in the Platters? Do you know? The name of the drummer in the Platters is David Lynch. Just keep that in mind when next time you watch it.
1: That is so interesting.
0: Keeping the rhythm. Yeah. Yeah. And I will say, because we talked about timelines, and all I'm going to say on this topic, because we got to keep it brief, I know, is when the MC at the Roadhouse says, ladies and gentlemen, the Nine Inch Nails, is that just a quirk of Twin Peaks? Are we in a different timeline where it's the Nine Inch Nails? Or are the quirks of Twin Peaks what makes it this mystical, like, place where it actually is able to change reality? I don't know, but I've had lots of conversations about it.
1: That's actually very funny, because you told me before we started recording that you've had long conversations about the word the in The Return in episode 8. And I hadn't realized that you were talking about Nine Inch Nails' name.
0: Or the Nine Inch Nails, or which is the, never called in our world, quote unquote.
1: Right.
0: So with David Lynch, not much is accidental, but what are we supposed to make of it? I think that question could be its own conversation.
1: Do you think that the indicates that we are in an alternate timeline?
0: Well, I think that's the case. I think it's a fair interpretation. I think it means something. Let me just say that. I think the Nine Inch Nails does mean something. And I think Lynch knows what he thinks it means. Well, let me just say that. To answer the question, do I think the indicates we're in a different timeline? If the timeline hypothesis is valid, the word the may suggest we're in a different reality than the reality in which you and I live in the everyday world.
1: Well, I think it goes without saying that Twin Peaks is a different reality than the one that you and I live in.
0: I'm joking. Episode 18 is intended to be set in our, in the real world.
1: Okay. I was just making a joke.
0: Oh, okay. Well, yeah, yeah. And you're 99.9% probably right. Yeah. But I do think episode 18 implies maybe that was supposed to be actually in our world. Although the very end, maybe not.
1: Who knows about that end?
0: Yeah, I know. There's a lot to say, but we can talk about that in a different time, I guess. Do I think the bug was Judy? I'm like 50-50 on that. Do I think that the girl was Sarah Palmer? I'm like 90% sure that's what we're meant to fit on that. So I'm going to talk about episode 8. I'm going to call back to the first time we hear the phrase in Twin Peaks, got a light. And it's also the episode from season 2, original series, is also the episode in which Bob is released into the world. In season 2, just like season 3, episode 8, we see, to your point, is an origin story of some type. It is, on the one hand, cementing the mythology in the sense of mythology as like an account of the way things came to be. And so on the one hand, it cements certain things about what might be true about Twin Peaks. And it also is an extremely subversive episode, especially if you think that the girl is Sarah Palmer, then this is where we're seeing that big possible retcon where all of a sudden it's not just Dad who's possessed by Bob, but Mom may have this whole time been possessed by something else, maybe Judy. And that was never, I'm not going to say it wasn't there in seasons 1 and 2, but now we're given a lens to like look at certain things we see in season 1 and season 2 and say, maybe that's what we're supposed to think. But that is kind of a retcon.
1: There is an alternate take, though, on what that means. The girl is Sarah Palmer. It doesn't necessarily mean that she was possessed the whole time. Some Redditors have come up with some alternate explanations. Like, for example, let's say the frog moth is Judy and that it's inhabiting her. Maybe it needed to have its fill of garmambosia.
0: Sure.
1: Pain and suffering before it triggers in Sarah. So perhaps she was not really possessed until after the deaths of her family members.
0: I like that idea. That would also make sense. It had to kind of gestate and be nourished on garmambosia, which would kind of argue against it being Judy per se, in just another parasitic, otherworldly force that was let into our world via either the explosion itself or creatures becoming aware of us because of the explosion. I guess you could probably read both. I think both could be true in episode 8. So let me go back to Got a Light. You'll know this maybe because I can't remember the top of my head. What's the episode number where Leland dies?
1: In terms of the actual number of episodes that have run, it's 17.
0: So whatever number that is, season 2, when Leland dies. So we all remember Leland, compelled by Bob, probably smashes his head against the bars of his cell, effectively killing himself. And he's doing all of this in a downpour of sprinklers, right? And it's beautiful, and it's like touching, it's like dying in the rain. Why was the sprinkler set off, though? Well, one of our favorite cads in all of the Twin Peaks universe, the one and only Dick Tremaine, lights up a cigarette on the end of a cigarette lighter in the sheriff's office, talking to Andy and Lucy. And he says to Andy, "Got a light?" And Andy kind of shuffles and is like, "No, because Andy doesn't smoke. He's a good guy." And then the smoke from that cigarette that Dick Tremaine does light, because he has a lighter, if he was just provoking Andy, is what triggers the rain. And then Leland is able to like kill himself, and like Bob is released back into the world. They even talk about it at the end of the episode. They say two things. Well, they say a lot of things, but two things that I think are relevant to episode 8 in season 3. Sheriff Truman says, "What if that's all Bob ever was, the evil that men do?" And then, well, they kind of talk about that idea. But then what you see in episode 8 is sort of the catalyst for all this evil was the evil that men do when we set off our nuclear explosion, that maybe was actually a catalyst for Bob. And then they end the episode by saying, "Well, if we had Bob trapped, where is he now?" Well, he's back into the world, right? So God of Light is, the woodsmen don't say that for no reason when they approach the car. It's a callback to season 2 when Bob was first released into the world. That's what I think anyway. I don't think it's accidental. I think everything ties together very nicely. I've never heard seen anyone talk about this, but I think I'm onto something with it.
1: That's a very interesting theory, but I'm still kind of curious, because we've been talking about light and darkness and all of that. And typically we think of light as the good side. And yet it's the demonic woodsman who is saying, "Got a light," in episode 8. And the callback that you mention, or not the callback, but the original use of that term that you mention, is what ultimately unleashes Bob on the world. So how do we see this God of light in terms of our larger paradigm, the light being the good?
0: I want to talk about that. Let's not forget the biggest light of all, which is like God of light. Then we light up the world with nuclear explosions.
1: Of course, but the biggest light is Christ, right?
0: Absolutely.
1: How do we reconcile these things?
0: One possible way is to look to what Cooper is consoling Leland as Leland dies. Now, he's not doing so in a Christian way. He's referencing a non-Christian spirituality, but he is talking about the light after death. And he's encouraging Leland to seek that light, which is something that's not going to be extinguished by all the horrors of the world. And remember, like, for all the terrible things that Leland is culpable of, it's clear that Cooper, at least, and possibly because he lynched as a surrogate, he says, in your last moments, you can be redeemed. In your last moments. It's not over until it's over. As long as there's life, there's hope for redemption. So I think that's one element. And I think that all of this, and this goes back to our earlier conversation, all of this privilege, all of this interplay of good and evil, of light and dark for him, is taking place in the larger context where, like, Lynch really does believe that, like, the good is fundamental. So the episode where Bob is released into the world, that's not the final word on things. Episode 8 of season 3 has 10 more episodes to go in season 3. There's a lot more to unfold. Just like different moments in history, there's terrible, terrible things that happen in human history in the real world. That's not the final word. That's not the answer. It's not like, look at these bad things. It's like, look at these things in the fullness of the light, in the fullness of Christ. And so again, we've said this before, and to reiterate, Lynch is not a Christian, but Lynch does, I think, see that all of the struggles of humanity unfolding within a larger context in which good does triumph over evil. And I think that you see that consistently in Lynch. Maybe not 100% of the time, but you see it 95% of the time. And I think that that's a strong case for Lynch really believing that fundamentally good is what matters. And so to reiterate, and this goes back to a point that you very well made earlier in our conversation, which is that although Lynch is coming from an Eastern-inspired tradition and is not a Christian, his worldview is very similar to an Orthodox worldview, because he really does believe in the fundamental importance of goodness over everything else. And I haven't always watched David Lynch as an Orthodox believer, as an Orthodox thinker, but now that I do, I think that Orthodoxy is the most true thing that's true. And everything else that's true is going to be true because it in some way approaches or is pulled towards that truth. And I think that Lynch, A, was intellectually very honest. And intellectual honesty will lead to truth, capital T truth.
1: And not just intellectually honest, but artistically honest.
0: Yep, that's exactly right. Yes, for sure. Artistically honest, like he's, as we said before, he's not creating propaganda. He's trying to show the world as he sees it, but also to interrogate the world. And uses his art to ask, why are things the way they are? If he didn't believe that fundamentally things were good, he wouldn't have a problem with the way things are. There wouldn't be this interrogation of like, why is there evil in the world? He'd be like, yeah, that's how it is. But you always see the question, you know, why is there evil? And he gives the answer in different ways, in different films and series, but the question is always there. Why is there evil? That presupposes a belief in the fundamental reality of goodness.
1: It's kind of interesting that in episode 8, why is there evil in the world? Well, part of it is because we exploded an atomic bomb. But why did we explode an atomic bomb? It's because there's evil in the world. It's because we live in a fallen world. And our scientists and our government thought that one way to short-circuit that war was to develop this weapon. But Lynch goes in a different direction with the weapon.
0: Right. And I will say that both Oppenheimer and Episode 8 are great. And the fiction of nuclear explosions are great in their own ways. Lynch is in no way dealing with the historicity of the thing.
1: Right.
0: The mythologized version.
1: Except that he tries to present it initially as realistically as possible. He gives the countdown. Oh. He gives us the location, the time, the place, and gives us the countdown. And so he tries to put us into that world of White Sands and put us right there while the test is happening. And I just find that really interesting, because then he goes in his own direction with it. He goes into exploring what that mushroom cloud looked like from the inside, and then the implications of that mushroom cloud on the world, and not just the ones that we know of, not just the ones that caused nuclear proliferation and lots of, I shouldn't say angst, it's not really angst, lots of fear in entire generations of people growing up under the cloud of nuclear annihilation. But he goes in a totally different direction and implies that it is unleashing demonic forces, which is a very interesting take.
0: And this really goes back to like why he syncs so well with Orthodoxy, because his cosmos is a cosmos of non-human forces and absolutely angels and demons, more than just Twin Peaks, but Twin Peaks specifically. Like, these are demonic forces. They are. You ask the question, you know, why is there evil? Certainly in episode 8, Lynch is very clearly making the mythology that, like, our world, the world that human beings live in, is one world that is nestled within a much larger world of good and evil, a much larger, in some ways, more real world of good and evil. And not just an ambiguous, abstract sense of good and evil, but good beings and evil beings. That really does seem to be what he's saying. There's a certain ambiguity. You can maybe kind of try to figure out who's good and who's evil. You can discuss that question, but you cannot doubt that he's saying there's good creatures and there's evil creatures, and they take an interest in human affairs. I mean, that's very orthodox. You don't get more orthodox than that. We all struggle against like men, but against powers and principalities, right? That's unquestionably the paradigm he's giving us in all of Twin Peaks. And in doubling down and doubling down on it, like from season one, some ambiguity. Season two, it's like, no, this is definitely supernatural. But season three, where this is definitely like mythologically supernatural, whatever else you think might be going on, he's not pulling back. Pie Walk With Me and also kind of doubled down on the spirituality of it.
1: Okay. We're coming to a conclusion. One of the things that we see in Twin Peaks, I think, is that Lynch probed the darkness and the tragedy of the fallen world of addiction, exploitation, sexual abuse, and violence, but his work teaches us to see beyond the darkness and look to the light. Though perhaps not functionally an innocent himself, Lynch is drawn to that power of innocence. And I'd like to mention how many of these roles were played by Kyle MacLachlan, who starred in Lynch's Dune, Blue Velvet, and Twin Peaks. And Kyle wrote a beautiful tribute to his friend on Lynch's passing. And Richard, I know I'm putting you on the spot here, but if you've got this on your computer screen, would you mind reading it? Because I don't have the voice for it.
0: This is Kyle MacLachlan's tribute to David Lynch after he passed away. Kyle says, 42 years ago, for reasons beyond my comprehension, David Lynch plucked me out of obscurity to star in his first and last big budget movie. He clearly saw something in me that even I didn't recognize. I owe my entire career and life, really, to his vision. What I saw in him was an enigmatic and intuitive man with the creative ocean bursting forth inside of him. He was in touch with something the rest of us wish we could get to. Our friendship blossomed on Blue Velvet and Twin Peaks, and I always found him to be the most authentically alive person I'd ever met. David was in tune with the universe and his own imagination on a level that seemed to be the best version of human. He was not interested in answers because he understood that questions are the drive that make us who we are. They are our breath. While the world has lost a remarkable audience, I've lost a dear friend who imagined a future for me and allowed me to travel in worlds I could never have conceived of on my own. I can see him now, standing up to greet me in his backyard with a warm smile and a big hug and that great plains honk of a voice. We'd talk coffee, the joy of the unexpected, the beauty of the world, and laugh. His love for me and mine for him came out of the cosmic fate of two people who saw the best things about themselves and each other. I will miss him more than the limits of my language can tell and my heart can bear. My world is that much fuller because I knew him, and that much emptier now that he's gone. David, I remain forever changed and forever your Kale. Thank you for everything.
1: Yeah, what a heartfelt example of gratitude within his grief. In a 2022 discussion with Kyle for the Criterion Channel, Laura Dern shared with Kyle that Lynch had told her just a few days earlier, "I think I just knew when I met Kale and when I met you, I knew it was my family." As part of that family relationship, Lynch delightedly twisted Kyle's name into the forever nickname Kale, a name that Kyle embraced, as other cast members embraced theirs. Their relationship with Lynch was not based merely on work, but on love. Like family, he loved them, and they loved him. Any last words?
0: You can brief for once. I never have as a new David Lynch, but I can say few artists and no filmmaker have had as much of an impact on my own sense of aesthetics and just my own sense of humor in the David Lynch. He really kind of gave me a way to not be as shy of my own quirkiness as I was before I kind of got to know his work. And I just want to say memory eternal, David Lynch.
1: Memory eternal. Before we go, let me give a little plug. 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This year's theme is catharsis. And actually, I think there's probably plenty of catharsis in Lynch. 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
1: Poised between East and West, between Orthodox and Catholic, Lithuania, the last of Europe's pagan nations, did not forget its ancient tales, such as that of the giantess Neringa, Egle, Queen of Serpents, and the Iron Wolf. Rather, they fulfilled and enriched them with legends like the Hill of Crosses and the miracle-working icon of Our Lady of the Gate of the Dawn. In The Wolf and the Cross, Father Andrew Stephen Damick and Deacon Seraphim Richard Rowland take a very personal pilgrimage into a land where history and legend have met and fused, where Orthodox Christians have lived as a minority for nearly seven centuries, their faith founded upon the blood of martyrs and the witness of dozens of saints. To find this book and others like it, you can go to store.ancientfaith.com. Again, that is store.ancientfaith.com.

0: Greetings, everyone. Welcome to Made to Be a Kingdom, how God forms us as his sacred royal family. With me is Father Anthony Perkins, and I'm Father Harry Linsenbigler, and we strive to be your hosts with the most. Although I've been told there is a conspiracy brewing from just a few members of our audience that they will listen together and all at once cry out Beetlejuice three times to see if we both turn into Michael Keaton lookalikes with bad makeup. And if they're successful, we will have to call ourselves your ghosts with the most. It doesn't seem legit to me, but they can try. That is your father-dad joke for today, but now on with our program where we talk to you about more serious things, such as the nature of Christ Church and about all of us being Christ Church. And we have been talking about the name of the church in the Old Testament and what that means, but we have now reached the point where we are going to be talking about the name, or really the names of Christ Church in the New Testament. So we'll remember from a few episodes ago, the quote from St. John Chrysostom, that just as God has many names, such as El Shaddai, right, God Almighty, such as Adonai, the Lord, right, such as Yahweh, the Eternal, or He Who Is, and or the Being, it could be translated, that these things are so also the church, His church. It makes sense that the church has many names. And so we will discover more of these also in the New Testament, but thank God we've laid the foundation as to what a lot of those already mean by looking at the Old Testament, but it even flowers more as we get into the New Testament with the names given there. And so, Father Anthony, we move on to the New Testament, and the New Testament speaks of the church possessed by Christ as its head, not limited to any single gathering or time. Yeah. Colossians 1:18.
1: Yeah, Colossians 1:18, and I want to give us a little bit of a run-up with 17. So this is talking about Christ. He is before all things, and in him all things hold together. He is the head of the body, the church. He is the beginning, the firstborn from the dead, that in everything he might be preeminent. For in him all the fullness of God was pleased to dwell, and through him to reconcile to himself all things, whether on heaven or on earth or in heaven, making peace by the blood of his cross. So he is the head of the body, the church. And that the church is grammatically, it's modifying or re-describing the body.
0: Yes. So
1: we have this new concept going on here.
0: Right. And so it also speaks of the local church over which bishops and presbyters oversee and shepherd, and in which deacons serve.
1: Yes. Yeah, so we've got that from Acts, especially 28. Take heed to yourselves and to all the flock in which the Holy Spirit has made you guardians to feed the church of the Lord, which he obtained with his own blood. And then he gives a warning about how fierce wolves will come. Yeah, so you've got this this thing with that didn't mention the bishops and presbyters, but that's all part of the conversation. And yeah. Then from Philippians, you've got this introduction, right? To Paul and Timothy, servants of Christ Jesus, to all the saints in Christ Jesus who are at Philippi with the bishops and deacons. Grace to you and peace from our God, from God our Father and the Lord Jesus Christ. Okay, so to all the saints in Christ Jesus who are at Philippi with the bishops and deacons.
0: Right. So this overseeing the sheepfold, which going back to that overall passage in Acts, and this is a hard thing. And, you know, I'm not sure if, you know, Father Anthony and I both had a faculty meeting yesterday for the seminary. And I got to be honest with you, I thought of the thing that I'm thinking of right now as we're talking about. And that thing is, I'm not sure how we prepare our priests for this role of keeping the sheaves safe from the wolves, right? I'm not sure if we, like, if seminary is really focused on preparing people for the wolves, meaning predators, and how to deal with them. And to be honest with you, not just the priests, right? I mean, we need people who are going to leadership roles also need to be educated on such things. And maybe they have a job where they maybe were already underwent some education of this in leadership. But, you know, I do anyway think that, and I'll make a note of it after we're done here, to suggest that some of this, the hard things, because this is part of the job, like it or not, and we are in rough times. And it is this sort of sheepfold, this field, sometimes wolves do get in, and we need to be there to do our job there. So, yeah.
1: Right. We have so many warnings about this over and over again, that wolves will come in. Right. And they really will do a number. They will do a number.
0: Right. I was just going to say, and even we get the warning, it's not just to the shepherds, but although here in Acts it is, but if, as we get, like, for example, in the book of Revelation, Christ accuses the whole entire parishes, two of them, in one case of tolerating the doctrine of the Nicolaitans, and in the other case of tolerating Jezebel, accuses the whole entire parish. They are all guilty for doing that. And so this is where we need to look out for such things and keep the sheep and the sheepfold unblemished from, as it were, certainly physical blood, but also spiritual bloodletting, right? Of our members, and so yeah.
1: Absolutely. And, you know, the shepherd has a staff, and an unfortunate fact is that churches can be magnets for wolves. Right. And it's so interesting. You know, we've been doing this for a while, Father Harry, and some of the wolves, it is malicious. You know, they're just bullies. Right. But some people aren't even aware, you know, of what they're doing and how divisive their actions are, right? And so as a priest, one of the things I'm interested in is how do people respond when you take them to the side and describe how their behavior is affecting the health of the parish, whether there's a desire for true understanding and repentance, or whether, you know, it just goes sideways, which is what will happen with some personality types. But man, you've got to have those difficult conversations, because otherwise it just runs rampant. And the next thing you know, you've just got a fire on your hands.
0: Right.
1: And you know, heaven forbid that you or anyone dreads going to church. And that's what can happen.
0: Correct. Right. And so we have wheat and tares. And of course, on the last day, the full.
1: Yeah. So the wheat and the tares, we've got that whole parable, right? Which is interesting, because you know, they ask, do you want us to go gather them in? You know, and he says, no, don't pull out the weeds. Because a lot of times when we talk about weeds, you know, in gardening and things, certainly the care of our soul, we are always pulling out weeds. But here you've got, no, lest in gathering the weeds, you root up the wheat along with them. Let both grow together until the harvest. And at harvest time, I will tell the reapers, gather the weeds first and bind them in bundles to be burned. Gather the weeds first, right? But gather the wheat into my barn. Yeah. So what does that have to do with church? Can you tie that in with the warning to the two churches you mentioned in Revelation?
0: Right. So, I mean, so here we have the wheat and the tares. So the tares or the weeds are things that are not harming the wheat. They are taking up space, but they are not harming the crop, right? Around them. And Yes, unfortunately, they are taking up space, which means that your field has to go wider. But that's not a bad thing either from God's perspective when we're talking about his church. But it's not the same as the wolves. So, for example, the tares are not the same as the wolves, right? And so here we have people who don't get it, who are annoying, who constantly try to take the church in another direction than what its mission is. And yes, they are annoying. They sometimes grind on people's nerves, and oftentimes they're off base around every turn, but they're not leading people into heresy. They're not destructive. They're not sociopaths. They're not they are not looking to or acting to harm the flock, right? They're just weeds, and God sorts them at the end. And to some degree, we need to remember that, some might look at hay as weeds, right? So to speak, right? But it's still good to feed.
1: That's right.
0: For nourishment of something. Right, of something.
1: Right, right. That's a great point. So we can't do everything in one parable, but in this parable, you know, there are a couple of realities. For one of the realities is that, as Father Harry was saying, you know, wolves are never good to be in the sheep. You know, a wolf, they need to be kept out, and you know, maybe they can become a sheep, right? Maybe not. I think that God calls all to salvation, and I do believe that even people with borderline disorders and perhaps even antisocial personality disorders, you know, God certainly wants them to be saved. How to do it in a parish is next to impossible, but there you go. So you've got this reality that Father Harry describes of, you know, a weed is in the eye of the beholder, right? And Christ has a purpose for many things that we would miss diagnose their weediness, right? Maybe we just don't understand their purpose. And also, here's the second reality is repentance, right? And so, if you have the space, as Father Harry said, then of course, if they're not doing any harm, then Lord willing, they will develop a fuller sense of who they are in relationship to God and repent, right? So again, you can't do everything in one parable. But the weeds are meant to grow along with the wheat, right, until the end. And then the ones that God says are wheat. And it's not a pop quiz. It's not a pop quiz, right? We know what God is looking for. He's told us many, many times.
0: Right. So parable-wise, what would wolves be in this parable, even though he doesn't put them in there? Well, we have them in other parts of the Bible. They're locusts. They're things that come in and devour the crops, right? So that's our wolves right there. And what's the difference between a locust devouring the crop and a tare? Well, their behavior. Frankly, a sociopath can learn to still do good despite their feelings or lack thereof. And or a narcissist or whatever. And so, and actually they can become something different than what would be an operative narcissist, to which they no longer are one, even though they felt like one and acted like one previously, but no longer would they be so if they're dedicated to doing God's will. And I have known such people that have made such a turn. Now, we know statistics-wise, there's not too many who make decisions, and at least since we've been recording them for such things, but It is true, and that's what the grace of God can do in letting us fill ourselves despite our feelings about what we're doing, that we're still doing good despite our feelings and doing God's will despite our feelings and or lack of feelings. These are kind of wonderful realities about the church. And so, you know, so we see the church here as, again, we have this concept of gathering, right? So in the case of the first thing that we mentioned, the ecclesia, the called to be gathered. We have the church as being sheep, called in a sheepfold and gathered there, right? And frankly, they're gathered on a walk to go be watered and then back to the sheepfold, right? And in the second one, we are the wheat that is called to be gathered and garnered unto God. And so here we have two different instances, further applications that we

0: kingdom. The kingdom is this gathering. Not everyone who says to me, Lord, Lord, shall enter the kingdom of heaven, but he who does the will of my Father who is in heaven. On that day, many will say to me, Lord, Lord, did we not prophesy in your name and cast out demons in your name and do many mighty works in your name? And then will I declare to them, I never knew you. Depart from me, you evil doers. And again, Father Harry, this is not some kind of a pop quiz or, you know, where you weren't given the study sheet, right? We were actually given all the answers to the exam. It's just a matter of whether we decided to do things, do the things that we're called to do. The will of my Father. That's another functional definition of the church, the ones who do the will of the Father.
1: Yeah, and that's another thing, like you were remarking before, about that, you know, we have all these people who may have various mental illnesses, various things that could be, you know, excuses to not do God's will, but they do them, right? So, and then we have other people who don't have any of these obstacles, and they don't bother. Then whatever. I mean, and so, you know, Christ poses that question elsewhere, like, who's the more faithful here? Is it the one who says no and does the will of the Father, or is it the one who says, yeah, I'll do it, and then never does it? And so that is a serious reckoning that we need to occasionally get back to. When you're doing preparation for confession, for me, that is one thing I return to. I need to focus on what I should have done that I have not done in many cases and failed to do, which is always, we're looking at, oh, I said a swear word in traffic, and I did all this stuff we did bad, but not all the stuff we didn't do. And that was bad because we did not do the will of our Father. So when we speak of the fullness of the church, we speak of several things. So this is kind of an important lesson. So fullness is something that the church already possesses because it's the body of Christ. It's the body of it's the fullness of him who fills all in all, right? So it's something that the church already possesses. By the same token, as several church fathers point out, not everyone who is called to be a member has been taken into it. So while the essence of the church is full, the number of its membership is not, because there's many who have not been born yet. Until we get to, of course, the end of time, who still are called to become members. So then we would speak of the fact that the fullness of the number of the faithful would not be attained until the last day, when the fullness of humanity has come in. But the church of both the living and the reposed is one church and always is complete in Christ. So a very important aspect of the church, and also of that concept of it as a commonwealth, right? Ecclesia is a commonwealth of the faithful, where it possesses a fullness, right? Citizens may die, citizens may move away in an earthly ecclesia, right? That fullness of the ecclesia still remains, so long as the commonwealth remains, right? And again, for the church, the essence of the commonwealth is Christ and all who adhere to him, and in him, and especially sacramentally, God willing, but God will rectify those things for all those who are his faithful, who were not able to receive sacraments for various reasons. They live in remote places. They were taken prisoner because they were Christian, or for other reasons, in horrible countries that don't allow it anyway, right? The practice of the faith anyway, and so forth. God will rectify that. The divine grace makes up for that which is lacking.

0: as we hear in the ordination prayer. So this is what the church has also provides.
1: So when we say that, you know, the Orthodox Church is the fullness of the faith, and that that fullness is an attribute of the local parish, why is it that some people would balk at that? Why would they? I mean, what are they hearing that we're not saying?
0: Do you mean in terms of that? Do you mean that the local parish wouldn't be
1: right? Yeah. So you mentioned you talked about the numbers part, right?
0: Right.
1: That it can't be its fullness if it doesn't include everybody, and of course a local parish. You know, if the church has this some kind of invisible body of believers that is, you know, seems to be the mainstream view within non-Orthodox Christianity, that you know, since it doesn't include those not born, or, you know, perhaps depending on who you're talking to, those who've gone on before us, then it can't be the fullness. So certainly a parish that includes a small proportion of believers, it can't have the fullness.
0: Right. So, I mean,
1: so what is it that we are saying and that they're not hearing?
0: Right. So, so we might discuss just briefly here that, so what we would call evangelical Protestantism, its ecclesiology has what's commonly referred to as the invisible church. And this is the thought that we just can't see, you know, the church, right? We don't know where it is. It exists amongst believers, but there is no sort of concrete universal church, or even beyond anything beyond the congregation, really. And then we have sort of, we might call it high church Protestantism, where it does exist, but still they have some degree of the invisible church that, again, we're not going to be able to really see the whole church until the last day. But they also might have sort of the multi-branch sectarian version of, well, the church is, it won't be united to the last day, but it does have a visible aspect, and it exists in many cases. You know, Lutheran, Anglicans and Lutherans might hold to this, and some Methodists even, that, you know, the Church of Christ exists, for example, in amongst the Orthodox, the Roman Catholics, the Anglicans, and maybe some of those other high, liturgical, like Protestant churches, for example. And that's the visible form, but we won't have the unity until the end. That's sort of their sort of constitutional ecclesiology, I guess you would say. And in Roman theology, it's the flip side, right? Where there's, in essence, two churches, where they mean something drastically different than the church, than we do in the Church Militant and Church Triumphant, where they think that there's really, in essence, two churches right now. One's the Church Militant and the other's the Church Triumphant, and one is here on earth and the other's in heaven, which is why there's a need for two heads, one on earth, the Pope, and one in heaven, Jesus Christ. Of course, the one on earth, the Pope, representing the one in heaven, Jesus Christ. But in Scripture and from the Orthodox Church's perspective, Christ needs no victor where he is himself present. So in Scripture, the church is not just an undefined theoretical community, but an actual single and whole Catholic community. Even now, even those on earth live in the eschaton. This is very important. Live in the eschaton, now in part, and there more perfectly, as some of our prayers say, right? A more perfect. Grant that, for example, that this communion may be, my partaking of it may be more perfect, done more perfectly in the never-ending day of your kingdom, right? But we live in this eschaton, and that's from every local Eucharistic community, that the fullness of the church subsides that adheres to the faith delivered once for all to the saints. So this is, I don't know if that answers
1: it. Okay. It does.
0: Okay.
1: Well, and it also allows us to segue into the next thing, which is, we have the fullness even at the small parish, right? Because the body of Christ, right, is the fullness, and Christ cannot be divided, right? What do we have what proportion of Christ do we have in our parish, right? You can't do that math, you know, and if you tried, you know, you divide infinity by something, it's still infinity, but the math just doesn't make sense. We just speak of the fullness, right? And how do we experience the body of Christ? We experience him, you know, sacramentally, and we are sacramental realists. You know, you can't pretend. You know, we boldly proclaim it is, you know, the body and blood of Christ, but then you can't say, but we don't have the fullness here, right?
0: Right.
1: This is one of those things, you know, because that's where I live. You know, you and I our reality is defined by our relationship to the altar in large part. And so when, you know, many years ago, Archbishop Daniel asked me if I would like to go on a pilgrimage, right, to the Holy Land, I knew I needed to get away. And of course I trust him. So I said, yes. He said, I think it'll be good for you. And I said, okay. But I really wasn't all that excited because I'm like, hey, I've got the fullness here, right? Is the Eucharist that I had, glory to God, at the Holy Sepulchre, you know, was it a different Eucharist than the Eucharist that was served in humble Woonsocket, Rhode Island? No, they're both the fullness. Now, psychologically, sociologically, and perhaps in other reasons that you can speak to, there's more going on there, right, at the Holy Sepulchre than there is even in Woonsocket. But can you speak about this kind of sacramental realism that we don't just believe that it's the body and blood for us and our salvation, but it is the body and blood that lifts us and unites us into church, into his body.
0: Right. So on the first part, right, there's more going on at the Holy Sepulchre, or on in some cases Golgotha, where they do the liturgy up there, but mostly the down in the Temple of the Resurrection itself, right? Receiving communion in where we actually enter into the first part of the actual tomb of Christ, the chapel of the angels, right? And there we receive we received the most precious body from within that. And I think I can't speak for everybody, Father Anthony, but I'll tell you what that did for me was that appreciation, more of an appreciation maybe than I had before, that of that every Sunday I get to partake of the resurrected Christ. Like that, I knew it before that, but something when I received it, and yeah, there's the wow, this is neat, right? I mean, there's, you know, that's the human part, that this is really neat that we get together and do that, but that awareness that immediately when the hierarch who gave out that Archbishop Daniel gave us the chalice, the other bishop, Bishop Sebastianos, I think Archbishop Sebastianos, who's also known as Atalahana, gave us the body. And as soon as he did, I felt that connection back to my own parish, back to my own altar. And so again, I can't speak for everybody, but that's what it did for me. But maybe the reason why is the broader answer that you're asking for, and that's that we are the body of Christ because we partake of, we're the body of Christ, we're that one body because we partake of that one body. And we are that one bread because we partake of that one loaf in Apostle Paul's verbiage. So it's broken, but not yet disunited. It's eaten, yet never consumed, but sanctifying the faithful who partake thereof, which that's, you know, one translation among many of our various service books when the priest divides the lamb, right? And this is how the church is one and universal. So in other words, for all our listeners, once your priest does holy things for the holy, and lifts up the lamb, the consecrated lamb, just before communion, the next thing that the priest does is he fractions it in four pieces. And it has yota sigma, hi sigma, ni, N-I-K-A. So I-C-X-E, Nika, I guess, basically for in English. And each of the two letters in the four quadrants, which means Jesus Christ conquers. He fragments it. And when he does, that's what he says. Divide and distribute as the Lamb of God is, who's broken yet not disunited, who's eaten yet never consumed, but sanctifying those who partake thereof. This is a profession of faith, as it were, of the priest, right? Most of the people don't hear it or anything else. There's a lot going on right there in different parts of the church. But this is the recognition that Christ indeed blessed that bread and wine, which, by the way, as we read back in liturgical theology, many say why at the end of liturgy do we say Father bless, but always the deacon says Master bless at the Eucharist. Well, as we know, in that case, long before even emperors were around, the Master referred to Christ. Bless, Master, referred to the Lord himself. Bless, Master, this holy bread. And the priest does the motions, but the Lord himself is doing the blessing.
1: Oh, that's beautiful, Father Harry. What a wonderful reminder, right? Yeah, he's not saying, hey, Father Anthony, go ahead and bless this, would you?
0: Right.
1: As if, right? As if.
0: Yeah. Oh, so whether a hierarch or a priest is serving, that we know historically, that petition, bless Master the Holy Bread, bless Master the Holy Cup, bless them both, Master, is a reference. It's a petition to God, and the priest is doing the motions as God himself is doing the blessing. So, yeah, and the consecration.
1: And because the body of Christ cannot be disunited, right, that means that all of us, when we partake, we're partaking of the same. And so it is in him drawing us into this unifying whole as he desires that we become one as he, God, is one. There's an ecclesial kind of, I don't know if it's vestigial, I don't know if that's the right word, but there's something built into this fracturing. The Isus that goes in whole into the chalice. This is somehow, if I remember correctly, representative of the unity of the church and the connection with the other parish, with the other parishes. Am I remembering correctly, Father Harry?
0: Yeah, that's certainly a pretty early interpretation of why that particular piece remains whole, right, until the communion itself. That it's representative, and it's almost like a physical presentation, right, of almost another confession without words, right, of what's going on here. So, yeah.
1: Right, because it's Isus, so Jesus is going in there physically undivided, right? That's what you're speaking of, that it's this symbolic, this prayer and movement, this affirmation of dogma, you know, in our actions. And Father Harry, it's just beautiful how many layers there are of this, that how much the underlying reality, the deeper magic that C.S. Lewis spoke of, how much of this is just permeates all that we do intentionally as Christians, and especially in the Divine Liturgy.
0: Yes, absolutely. And so we have both the personal dimension, and we also have the collective dimension. Please no one read into that word. Anything political, right? The collective meaning that Christ has collected us together, right? Ecclesia, gathered us together. And so dimension of that communion where Christ is uniting us with him, but uniting us to one another at the same time. And which is another beautiful thing about how by the end of liturgy, all the particles, including those represented, those for whom were prayed and communicated, all go into that one cup. What cup is that? The cup that's that contains the fullness of the Holy Spirit, the cup that's called the cup of the faith.
1: Yeah, and Father Harry, this is another one of those ritual actions that just is so poetically reaffirming of dogma, right? So proskomedia is a kind of an icon. What is on the chalice? I mean, what is on the paten is an emblem of creation, right? It has all the ranks, right, of us. And then it's all being united into one body, into Christ through his blood and the prayers of the saints, as we say, as priests or as the deacon is doing this. And so it is it's I don't know, is it the eschaton? Is that the right word? It's the gathering of all of us together in his blood so that we may all be saved. And it's just, it's wonderful. And I love bringing things like that to the attention of the people because they can't see it. You know, we're kind of big, right? It's hard to see around us and, you know, when you show them and you describe it to them, it allows them to see just how many layers of meaning are built into this and how our participation in it draws us not into a deeper understanding in some kind of intellectual way, it does, but through a greater participation in his body, just in fullness of mind, right? It's awesome to be Orthodox, Father.
0: Yeah, that it is. And the eschaton, for those who don't know, a lot of people would, when they hear that, would just say, well, what even is that? But many people who have already heard and know that word, which is a Greek word, would think the end of the world. And there's nothing wrong with thinking it's the end of the world, except for it's not the ending of the world we're talking about. It's the end of the world. And we talked about that liturgically, a Christian end to our life versus Christian ending to our life, right? The end being the summation. And St. Nicholas Cabasilis actually really does a wonderful job at showing us how we actually participate in theosis, which will not be experienced until the age to come in full, right? But we participate in that here and now in the sacraments and above all in the Eucharist. So that goes back to grant that we may more fully partake of you in the never-ending day of your kingdom, right? That we're already getting to experience what hasn't happened yet from our point of view, again, linear, to what God already from eternity knows as present, because he knows all things as being present. This is a wonderful mystery that we have, but that eschaton here and now, the parousia, right, which again another word associated with the end of time, but which and the age to come, which the inauguration of the age to come, but which we as Orthodox Christians get to experience here and now with faithfulness, preparation, and participation in the holy mysteries or sacraments of the church.
1: Awesome, Father Harry. So that brought us, you know, through the better understanding of the church as the body of Christ into it being the fullness, and then wrapped it back around into how it's the fullness of the body and the unity of the body and all of these things. Father Harry, that's a good day right there. So I think in our next podcast, we'll keep going on with this theme of names, and we're going to go through several Here on page 18 and 19, Father Harry has collected, oh, looks like 27 of them. And, you know, they're all beautiful. And until then, though, we're going to be kind of hesychastic, right? And we're not going to mention any names for, for a week. Oh,
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What is a story? What is it made of? And who owns it? Well, some stories say that all stories are owned by Anansi, the spider, who is a trickster god from African folklore. And I want to start by reading you a little bit about this character and how he owns all stories. I'm Dr. Zach Borku. Welcome to The Roots of Everything. We are on episode 3 of our story series, our series on storytelling. And I'm going to read 2.5 stories for you today, and we're going to talk about what they mean and how we read them. What is the language of stories? Because you can read stories and you can get them into you aesthetically, but how do you interpret them? How do you know the language that stories are telling you? So let's start with this bit. I have a page open. This is a version of an Anansi the Spider book by Brian Gleason. This is one of the ones I grew up with. I'm not going to read the whole thing, but let's start with this part about Anansi the Spider. Now, Anansi, he is teeny teeny, but he is smart. Because remember, Anansi is a spider. How else could he get all stories named for him? You see, Anansi owns all stories. When your mother tells you a story, or your grandfather tells you a story, they borrow Anansi's story. All stories belong to Anansi. Now, stories didn't always belong to Anansi. In the beginning, all stories were tiger stories. Tiger owned all stories because he was the biggest and strongest animal in the bush. Tiger, he owned everything in the bush. Anansi, the teeniest in the bush, he owned nothing. When he whispered, no one heard. And when he hollered, the others in the bush, they all just laughed at him. One day, Anansi decided to go ask for something to be named for him. So Anansi went to the home of Tiger. When he came to Tiger, Anansi bowed so low that his forehead touched the ground. He said, "Everything is named for you, Tiger. How come nothing is named for me?" "We give your name to everything. Tiger lilies, tiger moths, tiger stories, tiger this and tiger that. But nothing bears me name." "That is true," Tiger said. "You want something named for you? Is that what you say?" "Yes, man," Anansi said. This is all written in kind of a Jamaican accent style. "Yes, man," Anansi said. "What do you want?" Tiger said. "I want all stories to be named for me," Anansi said. So Tiger, he thought to himself, "I will trick this boy. I will make a joke on Anansi." "That's cool," Tiger said. "That's cool, man. I will name all stories for you, Anansi. But first, there's a little thing I ask for," Tiger said. "Bring me Snake, the one who lives by the river. Bring him to me alive on Saturday. Then you will have the stories." So then it goes into this whole story. You know, it's a kind of a normal 3 tasks sort of thing. It's 1 task, but Anansi tries 3 times to catch the snake. And then finally he does. He tricks him, and that's kind of part of his trickster way. That's Anansi for you. And then at the end of it, he gets all the stories named for him. Let me flip to that. It's very colorful. Maybe I'll put a link to it. And there's a great, great audio version of this that's read by Denzel Washington, actually. It's amazing. So then Anansi, so finally at the end, Tiger says, "You win, boy. All stories now belong to you, Anansi." And after that, nobody dared call them tiger stories anymore. Anansi had won the stories. They belonged to Anansi because he had caught the snake. All stories belong to Anansi, even this one. So what does that mean? That's something that always stuck with me as a kid, because I read this as a kid, and that's a strange claim. How can stories belong to Anansi? And there's all this typology that's involved with that. And what does that mean? That's sort of a category error in a certain sense. When we say in philosophy, category error is if I say, "Well, what color is Thursday?" And you're like, that question doesn't mean anything because days of the week don't have colors. That doesn't make any sense. So how can you own stories? Are we talking about copyright? Are we talking about intellectual property? No, we're talking about sort of a metaphysical, spiritual element to the world. Because this version of Anansi has Anansi and Tiger. It's a little de-spiritualized. But in a lot of the
older versions of this particular story, Anansi doesn't go to Tiger, he goes to the Sky God, the God of Heaven. And Anansi's one of the little gods. He's a minor deity, and the tiger here represents the god of heaven, the Zeus figure, not the god of the gods, but maybe. That's part of the typology. We're going to talk about what that typology means and all that in a second. But you're thinking about this, and you think, okay, well, this is really a story about the gods and how the gods are sort of patrons of or overseers over the world. They control, they steward, they manage all of these different elements of reality. Not just the ocean and the lightning or whatever, but also elements of our reality like stories. Or like lies, or like dreams, or all of these things that are hard to say. You know, you could say, oh, well, Poseidon is lord of the ocean is his kingdom. That's a little easier to make sense out of than something like Anansi owning stories. So I want you to think about that as we go through this episode, and then by the end of it, perhaps you will have a sense of it. So let's talk about this first part that about the nature of stories. Because if we're going to talk about how to read stories and how to understand the language that stories use, because stories use a certain language. That's kind of my point in starting with this Anansi thing, because stories use a certain, not a code, but they use a certain language. Certain things stand for other things. And how do you read that? Well, you have to go back to what are stories? And as a brief review, episode when we said reality is a story. It is a story. It doesn't have a story. Stories with all of their meaning and contextualization cosmically. Cosmic contextualization is another way you might define meaning. There's a lot of ways to talk about this. That was episode one. Episode two, we said, well, aesthetics are truth-bearing. Beauty is truth. It's not that beauty reminds us of truth. It's not that symbolism, that these things are symbolism in the sense that they remind us of things. One thing is a code for another thing. It's that beauty is truth. It's the face of the true and the good. And so when we are talking about the universe and everything that's in it, what we're really saying is something more like there is one cosmic story, ultimate cosmic story that contains all other stories. And we talked about this a little bit previously when we said, when you're talking about worldview and religion, what you're really asking is a story question. You're saying, what is the divine cosmic story? That's an answer to what religion is. I don't want to say what religion is the right religion, because that makes it seem like these are contradictory things. Whereas the reality is that whatever the worldview is, that's the highest worldview. What we mean by that is the one that contains all the other worldviews. So something that was very successful, that made Christianity very successful in the ancient world, is that it gave a new framing for all of the pagan mythology. It said, look, yes, Zeus and Thor and all those guys are real, but they're fallen deities. They're probably the watchers from the Book of Enoch. And in other words, Christianity, early Christians like Justin Martyr, put together all of the pagan mythology and incorporated it all into the bigger story of Christianity. Secular scholars tend to be kind of, let's say, dismissive about that. They think, oh, well, that's just Christianity being subversive or whatever. But you see that that's actually what has to be done. If you're making a cosmic worldview claim, what has to be done is you have to incorporate all of the other stories into them. You know, modern people think that religions are just like, well, my religion's right and your religion's wrong, the end. And that's not at all how religion works. Religion is always trying to incorporate all stories together because we have to explain all of these different phenomena. So when we're talking about the gospel, what we're talking about at a storytelling level, from a storytelling perspective, is that the gospel is really the story of all stories. You know, that Christianity, if we're saying Christianity is true, Orthodox Christianity is, I don't even like saying the one true religion. Not that I don't think that Orthodox Christianity is the correct worldview to have. That is, I do believe that, obviously, and I'm not a moral relativist. But to say that it's the one true religion kind of implies that all the other ones are false, and it kind of implies that all of the other ones are completely false, which is just not how the early Christians talked about it. They talked about all the other pagan myths as
true to a degree, but wrong about this or that. So the best example is, they said that the early Christians said that the pagan religions were fake in the sense that they're not the right religion. It's not that those gods didn't exist, and it's not that those gods didn't set up pagan religious systems to run society in a certain way. It's that those gods are liars. They aren't really the ones in charge. They didn't really overthrow the bad, horrible Titans, and now the Olympians rule the world benevolently and correctly. No, the Olympians are fallen gods who are enslaved to their appetites and who have subsequently enslaved mankind. That's what's fake about the pagan religious claims. Not that it's all made up and imaginary. So, stories, back to the stories. The gospel is the story of all the stories. In any account of things at this highest cosmic level has got to explain how all these other stories, like the Iliad or the Odyssey or the various pagan stories or historical stories, all of these have to fit into this umbrella of the cosmic story. And I don't just mean the correct history of the world. I mean the cosmic stories. This is going to make more sense when we talk about archetypes, which is, it's not just the story of how the world went. Like, in other words, if you add the pagan mythology, you can take the pagan mythologies and you can add them into your biblical history and make a new kind of history that kind of incorporates all of them together and tells it from a Christian perspective. It's kind of what I'm going to be doing soon, by the way. I'm teaching a course at Symbolic World called A Demonological History of the World, in which I'm going to try to frame history in that way. That's starting very soon, if you are interested. I think it's starting on the 14th, whatever that Tuesday is, of September. So if you're interested, go sign up for that. But that's not what I'm talking about here. That's part of it. But what's higher than that? What's higher than that is what you might call archetypes. So archetypes are, I'm sure you've heard this about when we talk about storytelling tropes or whatever. They're not really tropes. Archetypes are basically eternal human themes that are just part of all stories. So we, you know, from a marketing perspective, you say something utilitarian, I guess, which is something like, well, you know, we need to sort of tell the same stories over and over again because those are the stories that are popular with people and resonant and all of that stuff. And that's true, but it doesn't really answer the question, which is, why are those stories so popular and resonant with people? And the answer is because those stories touch on eternal human themes that are just part of our existence. So let me give a few, and know that this is not all of them. So for example, coming of age. Why are there so many coming of age stories? Because it's not that people are always coming of age all the time, and so it's always relevant to the youth who are up and coming. It's that we all have to come of age. So coming of age stories are very resonant and touching to older people who are not coming of age, who have not come of age for 20, 30 years, you know, or old people, because then they remember what it was like to come of age, because part of being human means you go from being a child to being an adult. And there's a process, and there's heartbreak, and there's loss, and there's excitement, and there's joy, and there's accomplishment. So it's like, all of that is part of what it means to be a human. You have to go through that maturation sort of cycle. And there's incredible meaning in it, in going from a child to becoming an adult. People are always complaining. They say the word, they're like, oh, I don't want to adult today. They use it as a verb. I have a friend who thinks he went on this whole rant one time. He's like, the next time somebody says adulting, I think I'm going to throw up. Because for him, you know, like me, he's the son of immigrants. And so it's like, well, that's just what you do. You just grow up and that's great to grow up. He was going on about this. He said, you know, he's like, I don't know why people glorify youth. When we were young, it was terrible. We were broke all the time. We had nothing. We're, you know, now we have money. We have agency. We have respect. We're adults. We have careers. We're married. We have kids. I mean, he's like, this is what you want. You want to be an adult. And so that process is an adventure. And there's so many stories that romanticize or capture the beauty and the struggle of
growing up. So coming of age is this eternal human story. So is falling in love. You know, the romance is such an important, it's such an important story eternally, because it's not just like, oh, well, we've all been there. That's not what I'm saying. I'm saying something higher than that, which is baked into these things is sort of the cosmic story of reality. The romance is even more so, actually, than the coming of age, more obviously so. Why? Because there's a romance between a man and a woman, but there's also a romance between heaven and earth, and between yin and yang, and between Christ and his bride, the church, and between, like, all of those things are, if you guys listen to the feminine series, we talked about yin and yang and how yin and yang relate to each other. And when they do this dance together, they create all of reality, just in the same way that at a higher scale and a higher level, that, you know, men and women dance together in a certain way and they make the next generation. So yin and yang cosmically, as sort of cosmic forces, do that. So every romance story at some level contains the story of reality, of opposites coming together, of heaven and earth, of earth and sea, of yin and yang, of the rain falling. Like, the rain falls on the ground and the ground brings forth fruit. That's a romance story. That's yin and yang. That's the sky god raining on the fertile soil of the earth goddess. Okay? It's not just, do you understand what that's analogous to? But it's not that we've taken our sexuality and projected it onto the heavens, because we're like, well, men and women, a man and a woman do this in a certain way. So that's that, we're going to project that onto the rain falling on the ground and her producing fruit. It's that, it's actually backwards. It's that those cosmic things, the heaven and earth, have this romance, just like yin and yang have this romance. And one instantiation of that is men and women, human men and human woman. And so romance is this, it's just the romance story is resonant to us because it's one of those things that's built into the entire way that creation works. And you could say yin and yang, like I did using the Taoist imagery from that story. But it's all, and the Bible doesn't say yin or yang. Those are Chinese concepts. But it's all over Genesis. We explored that because there's creator and created. That's a yin-yang relationship. And then there's heaven and earth. That's a yin-yang relationship. And then he divides the seas from the dry land. And then he makes man and woman. So it's like at every level, he splits creation into these parts, into these dualities, these pairs of opposites, so that those opposites can come together and bring forth fruit according to their kind, etc. Many plants are gendered too. Maybe you know this. So the romance story is actually a great story that it's just in reality. That's how reality works. Reality is a romance between creator and created and earth and heaven. So it's resonant to us, joining of opposites. Then you have these other stories, the hero's journey. And if you guys know Joseph Campbell, I wanted to do an episode on him for this year. I don't think we're going to get to it because there was just too many other things to cover. But Joseph Campbell, if you guys don't know, he wrote The Hero with the Thousand Faces. And his point was that he surveyed all of these different texts from all over, all these different mythologies and folklore and everything. And he basically said, if you look at the elements, the common elements of all of these things, there's 10 steps that always have to happen for the epic journey, for the hero's journey. The boy has to leave home, and then he, you know, has a mentor, and he gets a magic sword, and then he fights the dragon, and then he marries the princess. Like there's all these steps to it. Those are not all the steps, but they all have the same form. Why? Because that is how reality works. It's just, when you're a boy, you have to become a man, and that means all of these things. And the way that happens archetypally is you have a mentor and you have a boon, and you have to, you know, go to the underworld and come back, and all of that stuff is just part of how it works to be a boy turning into a man.
because hero's journey is sort of a coming of age. It's a type of coming of age. But you get that cosmically too with Christianity, because, you know, journey into the underworld and return, that's death and resurrection. I mean, that's that trope is involved in all of these pagan stories pre-Christianity. And C.S. Lewis says it's not that Christianity copied them and improved upon them, it's that Christianity was the fulfillment of them. He says, I think in Mere Christianity, he says that God sent the pagans what he calls good dreams, meaning all of these myths that just sort of occur to them as sort of a foreshadowing of what's going to happen with Christ. So the hero's journey is the journey for every male. And then that's a participation in the thing that's ultimately what Christ does. Christ has goes through all this too. He descends to earth, he becomes a boy, he grows up, and then he slays death by death. So it's there's all of that in there too. They say, well, what about the young ladies? Well, we had this conversation, Frederica Matthews Green and I, Matushka, had this conversation a while back when we were doing the feminine series, and we talked about a lot of female archetype stories, actually. So if you're interested in how the female, quote-unquote, hero's journey is just different than the male hero's journey, they're so different that you shouldn't say female hero's journey. We talked about that during the feminine series. So if you want more detail on that, I'm not going to retread too much of that here, but you can go check out those episodes. And then people have been asking me since we did the series on the feminine, they say, well, what about the masculine? So that's in the queue for this year. So that's coming soon. But something that a lot of people have proposed as the difference is that the Beauty and the Beast story is really the sort of equivalent archetypal story for young ladies, the way that the hero's journey is for young men. And the reason is because that has to do with love and marriage and children. And that's, you know, you can already hear the complaining that it's like, well, women aren't just reducible to, you know, wombs or whatever. Obviously that's the case, but, you know, men aren't reducible just to muscles either. So what's going on with all of that typology? And there's a lot of Eve typology in there too. So I'll just hit this part very briefly, which is, Beauty and the Beast for women it's about who do you marry and how do you, and it's about discernment, because you have to discern. You don't just marry a beast. You know, you have to discern that there's something good going on there that can be brought back to life, that there can be redeemed, or that can be healed, or that can be civilized, or however you want to put it. People put this in different ways. But if you zoom out from the, like, which boy do I marry, which is so much of the tropes in all of these modern, well, just all the romance novels, like so many all over the romance genre, I should say, so many novels are fundamentally about a girl and two boys, and which boy does she marry? Because this is kind of the maiden's question, which is a different question than the hero's question, the male hero. And, you know, good examples, Twilight, I think that book two is about this. There's the werewolf and the vampire, you know, all that. And if you zoom out a little bit from that, from the explicit biological question, what's the moral content of that? Well, it's discernment. And so many of these stories, if you read folk stories about young girls and maidens and this kind of archetype, the bottom line sort of virtue that's being talked about, the moral heart of the question, is discernment. How do you know? How do you be wise and choose? That's in the Garden of Eden, where Eve has to discern between what God says, what's right, and what the devil says, which is wrong. Excuse me. I'm bumping my teacup here. So that's a discernment question. And that ends up playing into this typology around Eve and the mother of God, where Eve takes something into her and becomes the mother of sin. And then by her correct discernment, the mother of God takes something into her and becomes the mother of life. So you know all this. And we talked about all of this in the feminine series, so you can check that out. So the point is, you're like, well, what makes a good story? And it's like, stories are resonant when they participate in these eternal themes. That's why subversive stories and ironic stories and
deconstructionist stories, they don't stick with us. They don't endure. There are story types that are fads that get popular for a season, but the enduring stories kind of stay this, are either this type of story, something that's archetypal that touches on the ultimate cosmic meaning of the universe, or as those stories are retold over time, they tend to get retold in more and more of a way where they drift towards those sorts of stories as they're retold. And you could say, well, what is the mechanism for that? How is that working? And the answer is, well, people just, and I think this is an important question, you know, are people self-consciously changing the stories as they retell them to fit these archetypal stories? I don't think so. I don't think that's how folk stories work. I think that there's something in us that is part of these stories, that knows these stories. We know these stories in our being. We know the romance story. We know the coming of age story. We know the fall story, for example. There's always a fall. You know, the fall echoes through all kinds of stories from Genesis to Pandora's box. That's always there too. So we know those stories. We know the hero's journey. We know the Beauty and the Beast story. We know the romance story. We know these stories in us because reality is a story that contains all of these archetypal stories. And so as we retell them, we can't help but allow them to drift in that direction because the stories themselves have a kind of gravity to them that wants to be told. Like they have their own life to them because they are, well, let's put it this way. That's what we mean when we say reality is a story. And when we say that that story contains all other stories, the great cosmic story. So this is why the best stories participate in this kind of grand thing and why it gives us meaning, because it resonates with the meaning that's already in the universe. Does that make sense? He says to nobody. There's no live, there's no chat today, and I'm sorry about that. We had to pre-record today's episode because Monday's Labor Day, and the studio is not active on Labor Day. That's one of the days off. So I hope this is making sense, I should say. If reality is a story, that means reality has intrinsic meaning to it. It's not just a meaningless collection of objects obeying the laws of physics. It's not a clock. It's a story. Okay, so it has intrinsic meaning. Therefore, these stories just kind of have a life of their own because the meaning, let's put it this way, stories are manifestations of meaning. They're the manifestations of sort of the cosmic meaning in the universe. But that's not something we make up if you buy into this religious worldview. These stories are not stories we make up. They just are embedded in the nature of the cosmos. The romance story is the best example of that. How that's just how the universe works. Rain on the field, male and female, yin and yang, creator and creation. That's just built in. So of course romance stories get told because that's part of the unfolding of the meaning that's already inherent in reality. And that's how we get caught up in these stories. And when we retell stories and they start to drift towards these archetypes unconsciously, it's because those archetypes are real. They have a kind of gravity to them. They're just stories in the universe that have meaning because the universe is not a clock. It is a story. And that's why the great stories can grow with you. You know, you reread a great piece of literature at different times in your life, and it'll hit you in different ways, depending on who you are, where you're at, and what's happened to you. And it can be interpreted in all these different ways with all these different emphases without becoming relativistic because you are part of it. It's participatory. You are part of the story. There's a story, but then there's you. And so you participate in it and you interact with it. And so, you know, you're going to read a story one way when you're young and one way when you're older. I mean, that's, for me, that's Lord of the Rings, where it's like, when I was a kid, I read The Hobbit, and I loved that there was a dragon in it, you know, I had gold and elves, and you know, I'm 10. I'm not thinking about any of these things, but it affects me in a certain way, and it fills me with wonder and all that stuff, and that's great. Then I read again as a teenager, and I noticed different things. Then I read the Tolkien stuff again when I'm in my 20s, in my 30s, in my 40s, and so it's like,
It hits you differently. It grows with you because it's alive. Stories are, they're part of good stories that are archetypal, are part of the story of reality, and they can meet you at different points. That's why we talk about, that's why stories and poetry are so important and why we call them the humanities. Because if you don't know this, the humanities are so called because they humanize you. So participation in these eternal human stories brings you more into the human story. You're more familiar with the human story and therefore with the cosmic story and so on. Okay, so we're going to go to break. And when we come back, I'm just going to read you two stories and we're going to talk about them. And we're

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All right, so let's hit this directly on allegory. What is allegory? Allegory is where one thing stands for another, and it's usually pretty transparent. So Animal Farm, a lot of us had to read Animal Farm by George Orwell probably in early high school. And Animal Farm is a very transparent analogy about the rise of the Soviet Union. And like, there's one of the pigs is literally named Stalin. I mean, he's trying to show you kind of the dynamic of that situation historically with a very simple. Once upon a time, there were these farm animals that lived in a farm, and it's kind of told in this sort of kid story way. And the value of allegory is that you can try to hit an idea from a different angle. It's like, okay, well, it's kind of like there are these animals and they were living at this farm and this was a situation. That's what it was like. It's analogous. It's an allegory. I know these terms get used in different ways, and in the medieval world they meant different things by them, but let's just keep a few simple definitions for today. So like Pilgrim's Progress, very famous allegory. The main character is called Christian, and it's about a Christian's journey, you know, through life, and he meets all these people, and they all have very transparent names about, you know, who and what they are and what they stand for in the story. And then again, is that stupid? Tolkien thought so, but there is value to it, which is that it's a way of getting at an explanation about something. But it's usually a way of getting at, it's really not storytelling though, in the way that we're talking about. It's more of a fictional illustration of some dynamic that you might write an essay about it, or you could just give an allegory to kind of simplify it or emphasize something or cut through all of the talking points and get at some, you know, the point that you're trying to make. That's good insofar as it goes. But Tolkien did not like it because it's really not literary. It's not what makes great literature. It's where there's all this secret hidden symbolism that, you know, the author meant this and you have to learn the code and decode it. I mean, that's very modern. It's kind of Protestant, honestly. And that's not, Tolkien hated this because he did not mean, well, the best quote is where Tolkien says, you know, allegory, the power of allegory doesn't lie in the imagination of the reader, but in the tyranny of the writer. So the writer has constrained exactly what he wants to say. And this stands for this, this stands for that, this stands for that. It's just kind of a very one-dimensional coded story that's trying to tell you one specific coded message. And the problem with this for Tolkien and for many others is that it's not artful, it's not literary, but what do we mean by that? And what we mean by that is it doesn't participate in the story of stories in the same way. So when you write a story that has archetypal figures in it, or typological figures, which we're going to get to in a second, they can stand for all kinds of different things. There's not one reading of them. And the reason there's not one, there are many, many valid readings of parts of the Bible or folklore or mythology. There are many valid readings that are all valid. Now, there are many invalid readings. We're not saying that all readings are valid. Some readings make no sense, and they're not how you should read things. But if you know the language of stories, then you can see how a story can hit you in all these different ways at different points in your life, because insofar as it's participating in these archetypes and these grand cosmic stories and these components of the story of stories, it's eternally true. And then there are all sorts of different readings that you can take from it, because reality itself has all sorts of meaning. It's like a whole plethora of meaning pouring.

out of a story, and it can be read in different ways at different points in your life by different people. You can get different things out of it. I'll tell a quick story about this, which is that I have a friend who's read Lord of the Rings probably over 100 times. I've literally watched him finish the book, close it, open it, and start seamlessly reading the beginning again. He's read Lord of the Rings quite a bit. And one day I said, okay, look, how many times have you actually read The Lord of the Rings? And he thought for a minute and he said, well, this year I read it 10 times. This year. You know, we were in our 30s and he's been reading it since he was 10 probably. So over 100 times. And I said, okay, well, you're crazy. But also, you know, what do you have to tell the class? You know, what do you have to say having read this book more times than I've probably anyone's ever read any book that I've ever met? And he said, every single time I have read The Lord of the Rings, I notice something different that I did not notice in a previous reading. It strikes me differently. Different parts strike me differently every single time. And I said, well, case closed. That's great literature. And the reason that this is different, like Pilgrim's Progress, I don't know how many times you could read Pilgrim's Progress, to be honest with you. I mean, you certainly can't read Animal Farm that many times and get something out of it every time. Why can Tolkien do this? Because it's not an allegory. People have tried to come up with all these belabored allegorical readings of The Lord of the Rings, and they're always sort of cringe because that's not what Tolkien was doing. He was trying to build a story that was a mythology, that was a mythology for England. I'm sure you guys know all about this. But Lord of the Rings isn't an allegory. It's different. It's typology. It's a certain type of symbolism in that when you make a story that participates in or is an instantiation of eternal themes, then it's eternally resonant. Those are themes that have depth and meaning. You can read The Return of the King, not the text Return of the King, the volume, but that whole concept of Aragorn coming back and being the Return of the King. Is that an allegory for Christ? No, it's not an allegory for Christ, but Christ is one way that you can interpret that. That's valid, but it could be all sorts of things. You could have a Return of the King moment in your life. There could be a Return of the King sort of moment in history, in this part of history, and of course in Christ returning. I mean, it can be read in all of these different ways, at a personal level, at a cultural level, at an eschatological level, when Christ himself returns, or it could be him coming to Jerusalem, or it could be him coming at the end of time. All of these readings are valid because the core dynamic of the Return of the King or the core dynamic of a romance story is something that is eternal. Again, we'll use the romance theme because it's so applicable. If you read a really powerful, profound romance novel or a novel that has a romance in it, that romance is going to stand for whatever in the universe maps to it. It can stand for heaven and earth. It can stand for Christ and his bride, the church. It can stand for, you know, it's something that you could see your marriage in, or the marriage of your kids, or the marriage of two cultures, or the marriage that it just, if the romance novel in question is tapped into or connected to the deep meaning of the yin and yang dynamic, then it can be validly interpreted in many contexts because the yin yang dynamic manifests in countless contexts in the world. Just like the hero's journey can manifest in countless contexts, or the Beauty and the Beast story about discernment, or the fall story, all of these archetypes can manifest in countless different manifestations in the world. So any story that participates in that cosmic meaning, not just like a spectacle story, like a dime novel that you just read it and throw it away. That's what we mean by artful. That's what we mean by literary, that those stories can participate in those things without being pinned down to any one of them. An allegory is pinned down to one thing. It's not participating in the cosmic story. It's trying to tell one very small little story. Again, that doesn't mean they're worthless or bad. But they're not doing the same sort of high participation in cosmic storytelling that the other ones are doing. And the other thing, this is the word I keep saying, is typology. Typology is where you read a story for its types. So what are types? Types are
the sort of big picture themes and dynamics of the cosmos. So the hero is a type, the maiden is a type, the old man mentor is a type. And then all these things in the Old Testament, if you guys know the Orthodox reading, this is how we read the Old Testament. You know, Jonah is a type for Christ because he goes under the earth for 3 days and then comes back up alive because he gets eaten by the whale. And then the burning bush is a type for the Virgin Mary, for the Theotokos, because she is filled up with the flame that is Christ but is unconsumed. Or the flood of Noah is a type for baptism, and the ark is a type for the church. You know, that is that allegory? No. It's symbolism, not in the sense that it's there to remind us of something else. It's symbolism in the sense that it contains these cosmic, eternal types. That's why the question is, what is the story of stories? What is that story? And if that story is the true story, like, let's say, the gospel, then all of the types of the gospel are cosmic. They instantiate themselves everywhere. They're manifest in all things. You can read the typology of baptism and repentance and the Eucharist and Christ and creation and the fall and Adam and Eve and discernment and the hero's journey and the romance between heaven and earth. All of those things, they're in every story because everything and every story participates in those types. Now, if you, and I'll say one more thing about this and then we'll get to the books. This is an important note. This doesn't mean that the Old Testament is figurative. And it doesn't mean that anything that happens is figurative in this sense. Like, oh, well, the flood wasn't real. It's just figurative symbolism to remind us of the church or something like that. Here's the part that you may have to noodle on for a bit. Things can happen in the literal, physical, actual history and still be typologies for things, for other things. It's not just a symbol. It's not just a reminder. Let's say the whole flood thing in Noah's Ark, all that happened totally literally. It's also a type for baptism in the church. Because if reality is a story, reality contains intrinsic meaning, and then everything that happens in actual history is bursting with typological meaning and always referencing and participating in the cosmic story of creation. Does that make sense? He wants to say. This is from my teaching days. I have to look out at the audience and make sure the kids are paying attention. So it's not just figurative, because again, we're trying to get rid of this idea that stories are things we impose on reality. Reality is just a collection of objects and it works like a clock and it obeys the laws of physics, and stories are things that we make up in our head and tell each other. Wrong. We're throwing all that in the trash. That is not what we mean in pretty much any religion. But nobody actually, I mean, that thing I just said is itself a story and a mythology of the scientific revolution, which we're going to do in the next series. So life, reality itself is a story. So reality itself contains meaning all the time. Everything that happens contains meaning by itself, whether you notice it or not. So Noah didn't know anything about the flood and baptism, or didn't know anything about the baptism and the ark of the church. He was just doing that thing, you know, the flood thing. But it really did mean all of that. Another good example is David and Goliath, where David stands for Christ and Goliath stands for death. David didn't know Christ was going to defeat death by death, but that's what it meant at the time, even though he didn't know it. Because meaning is in reality. Okay, so we can go through all the Old Testament stuff forever, however much. I mean, there's so much great text on interpreting the Old Testament in these typological ways. It completely blew my mind as a convert, you know, better part of 20 years ago. It's an amazing way to understand the actual relevance of the Old Testament that's bursting with typology. That's why we keep it. We didn't throw it away. But let's talk about some kids' books, because the typologies are all there as well. And you don't need to be an Old Testament scholar to appreciate how to read stories. So this is your practice. We're going to read two stories, and we're going to look at the typology
for these two stories. And I want you to practice reading this. So the first one we're going to read is called Bringing the Rain to Kapiti Plain. It's by Verna Ardema. And it is a kind of a retelling of an African folk story. It says based on a Nandi tale. And so he found this story and then he kind of rewrote it in modern English, whatever. So I'm going to just read this to you. And I want you to think about the typology. What do each of these things stand for? Think about it as we read it. And then I'll tell you my reading of it at the end. So just sit back and relax. Have your cup of coffee. I'm going to read you this nice story. You're going to love it, I promise. I'm not actually doing Trump. I'm thinking of one of my uncles. You're going to love it, Zachary. Just sit down, have a bagel. It's all my New York relatives. Okay. Are you guys ready? This is called Bringing the Rain to Kapiti Plain. And then if you're watching this, you can see the, I have the pictures on screen if you want to watch it, if you're on YouTube or whatever. This is the great Kapiti Plain, all fresh and green from the African rains. A sea of grass for the ground birds to nest in and patches of shade for wild creatures to rest in, with acacia trees for giraffes to browse on and grass for the herdsmen to pasture their cows on. But one year the rains were so very belated that all the big wild creatures migrated. Then Kipat helped to end that terrible drought, and this story tells how it all came about. This is the cloud, all heavy with rain, that shadowed the ground on Kapiti Plain. This is the grass, all brown and dead, that needed the rain from the cloud overhead, the big black cloud all heavy with rain that shadowed the ground on Kapiti Plain. These are the cows, all hungry and dry, who mooed for the rain to fall from the sky, to green up the grass, all brown and dead, that needed the rain from the cloud overhead, the big black cloud all heavy with rain that shadowed the ground on Kapiti Plain. This is Kipat, who watched his herd as he stood on one leg like the big stork bird. Kipat, whose cows were so hungry and dry, they mooed for the rain to fall from the sky, to green up the grass, all brown and dead, that needed the rain from the cloud overhead, the big black cloud all heavy with rain that shadowed the ground on Kapiti Plain. This is the eagle who dropped a feather that helped to change the weather. It fell near Kipat, who watched his herd as he stood on one leg like the big stork bird. Kipat, whose cows were so hungry and dry, they mooed for the rain to fall from the sky, to green up the grass all brown and dead, that needed the rain from the cloud overhead, the big black cloud all heavy with rain that shadowed the ground on Kapiti Plain. This is the arrow Kipat put together with a slender stick and an eagle feather from the eagle who happened to drop a feather that helped to change the weather. It fell near Kipat, who watched his herd as he stood on one leg like the big stork bird. Kipat, whose cows were so hungry and dry, they mooed for the rain to fall from the sky, to green up the grass all brown and dead, that needed the rain from the cloud overhead, the big black cloud all heavy with rain that shadowed the ground on Kapiti Plain. This is the bow, so long and strong, and strung with a string, a leather thong. A bow for the arrow Kipat put together with a slender stick and an eagle feather from the eagle who happened to drop a feather that helped to change the weather.
It fell near Kipat, who watched his herd as he stood on one leg like the big stork bird. Kipat, whose cows were so hungry and dry, they mooed for the rain to fall from the sky to green up the grass all brown and dead that needed the rain from the cloud overhead, the big black cloud all heavy with rain that shadowed the ground on Kapiti Plain. This was the shot that pierced the cloud and loosed the rain with thunder loud. A shot from the bow so long and strong and strung with a string, a leather thong. A bow for the arrow Kipat put together with a slender stick and an eagle feather from the eagle who happened to drop a feather that helped to change the weather. It fell near Kipat, who watched his herd as he stood on one leg like the big stork bird. Kipat, whose cows were so hungry and dry, they mooed for the rain to fall from the sky to green up the grass all brown and dead that needed the rain from the cloud overhead, the big black cloud all heavy with rain that shadowed the ground on Kapiti Plain. So the grass grew green, and the cattle fat, and Kipat got a wife, and a little Kipat, who tends the cows now, and shoots down the rain, when black clouds shadow Kapiti Plain. The end. So, what do you guys think? It's great. I grew up with this story. I remember my dad reading this to me. Now I'm reading it to my daughter. This is very special. But I was reading it to my daughter and I was like, wait, this is a perfect story. This, in fact, so the typology, I hope you're thinking of some of the types here. This story is a version of the story of stories. This is the whole cosmic human story in one little book. Why? Let's run through it. So once upon a time, everything was great. The Kapiti Plain, all fresh and green from the African rains, and it describes how everything was idyllic. So in the beginning, God created the heavens and the earth, and everything was good. Then what happened? Well, then the cloud stopped raining, and the earth suffered. What's the typology here? The typology is there is now, for reasons, a misalignment between heaven and earth. Heaven and earth are not aligned properly, and so the earth is suffering. That's the fall of the gods. That's the fall itself, the fall, you know, the fall in Eden. That's any of your pagan mythologies where there's a misalignment. Heaven and earth are having a fight. Something's wrong where, you know, and I think heaven, here there's a problem where heaven and earth aren't joined. They're not cooperating. They are not aligned with each other. And so earth is dying. Earth is suffering. Everything's wrong and the clouds are wrong, etc. Now, how does this get resolved? By a man. A man has to solve the problem. So mankind, Adam is sort of the bridge between creation and God because he's made out of the mud, but he has the spirit of God in him. So Adam is the crown of creation, the chief of creation, the priest of creation. That's how the fathers talk about him. So it can't be the cows. The cows can't solve this problem. Adam has to solve this problem. Adam is Kipat. But man can't solve this problem on his own because he's still of the earth. He needs divine assistance. What is that? The eagle. The eagle, which stands for the exalted powers of heaven. Zeus is often represented by an eagle. The bishops are represented by an eagle. Everybody knows that an eagle is a sign, and he drops a feather. And so Kipat is able to construct a bow and arrow, not on his own. He can't do it on his own. Something from heaven has to come down so that way the arrow can go back up. You see, it's the incarnation and the ascension to heaven. Or it's pick your favorite pagan mythology about this, where something has to come down and inspire and ennoble and help man so that he can then be reoriented to earth, or from earth can be reoriented to heaven. So he shoots the cloud, and that actually,
There's all kinds of ways to read that. That's like defeating a dragon. That's because this page is all this lightning and it's scary and so you know there's a battle. This stands for the battle that the hero has to encounter, the monster or whatever. All of that's baked into it. But the zoom out picture is man has to get something from the heavens in order to send it back up into the heavens in order to realign heaven and earth properly. And then, of course, the rain comes and everything is restored. And then this is the hero's journey part. So the grass grew green and the cattle fat, and Kipat got a wife and a little Kipat. So this is why the hero gets the girl at the end, because the boy becomes a man and the man becomes a hero. And that means he is worthy of, he's made something that's worth passing on. That's why the woman marries him at some sort of fundamental typological level. And then what happens? The little Kipat is the one who tends the cows now and shoots down the rain. So little Kipat has inherited this legacy from his father. You could call it technology. You could call it sacred knowledge. He's inherited sacred knowledge about the proper way for heaven and earth to interact with each other. So now he's an intercessor between heaven and earth. And it's hereditary. It's passed down. So the boy becomes a man. He's a hero. And then he has a son, and the son is raised up to follow in his father's footsteps of a sacred vocation, actually. It's a priestly vocation to make sure heaven and earth are lined up. Now, are you seeing all this? There's tons more we could go into about this. But the point is, this is all of our stories. This is the hero's journey. This is the fall. This is the incarnation. This is all of it. Is this story an allegory for Christianity? No. I don't think so, because it would be different. It would be ham-fisted and it would be beating you over the head with the typology. There'd be a cross in there somewhere or something like that. It's not at all attempting, as far as I can tell. I read a little bit about the author. He discovered the folk story and what form he decided to put it into. I read a little bit about this. There's nothing that indicates that this was intentionally in the author's mind about, hey, let's do an allegory for the incarnation. This is not an allegory. This is a folk story. It's mythology. So what does it do? It has the form and the content of many of our mythic stories. It contains typology. It contains archetypes. It contains all these things that are true about our experience of reality and, in fact, of reality itself. That's why it can be read as a type for Christ. So Kipat can be a type for Christ. So this is a good example of how there's many valid interpretations. You could say that Kipat is a type for Christ, and the feather is sort of like the Holy Spirit becomes incarnate as Christ, and Christ goes down, or the feather is Christ, goes down, and then it goes back to heaven, and it's incarnate in Kipat's technology. So maybe Kipat is a type for the Virgin Mary, and the feather is a type for Christ. That's one way of reading it. You could say Kipat is a type for Christ at the same time, where he's man become divine. Well, sorry, divinity. I'm getting a little carried away here. Divinity become man. The feather is taken up by Kipat. That's a way of reading it. You see how it doesn't fit perfectly, though? That's a little bit why I'm stumbling over myself. It doesn't fit perfectly because it's not an allegory. It's just the types. With types, you have to zoom out a little bit. You have to squint your eyes and get the big picture, the deep roots or the big picture or whatever analogy you want. Or it could be, this could be the story of Prometheus, except with a happy ending. It could be anything that you want. Kipat could be a type for Joshua. Kipat could be a type for, pick any of your pagan characters. Do you see how this story, because it's hitting on these eternal archetypes, can be validly interpreted as a Christ story, as an Old Testament story, as Theotokos, or as non-Christian stories, in fact, as well. Because all of those stories together are part of the story of stories, which, of course, we recognize as the gospel. But it can be read all these ways, but it doesn't have to be read in any way at all. It could just be read as is. I didn't think about any of this when I was 4 listening to this book, but something about it resonated with me, because this is actually how the world works. This
This is how, this is our human history. Okay, let's read another book. Where the Wild Things Are, beloved book by all. This is a little less, this is a little less universal. And I wanted to pick one that was majorly universal, like Kapiti Plain. And then I want to take one that's a smaller story, Where the Wild Things Are, and read the typology. So you can get practice reading different types of typology. So Where the Wild Things Are, Story and Pictures by Marie Sendak. You guys should all know this book, beloved, beloved book. Okay. The night Max wore his wolf suit and made mischief of one kind and another, his mother called him Wild Thing, and Max said, "I'll eat you up." So he was sent to bed without anything. That very night, in Max's room, a forest grew and grew and grew, until his ceiling hung with vines and the walls became the world all around. And an ocean tumbled by with a private boat for Max, and he sailed off through night and day, and in and out of weeks, and almost over a year, to where the wild things are. And when he came to the place where the wild things are, they roared their terrible roars, and gnashed their terrible teeth, and rolled their terrible eyes, and showed their terrible claws, till Max said, "Be still," and tamed them with a magic trick of staring into all their yellow eyes without blinking once. And they were frightened and called him the most wild thing of all, and made him king of all wild things. "And now," cried Max, "let the wild rumpus start." And then there's a bunch of pictures of them doing the wild rumpus. This one is, they're all dancing under the moon and howling. And actually on the left panel, the way the monsters are dancing, they're kind of worshiping the moon. They're kind of exalting it. They're in, almost in a prayerful pose. And then they're hanging from trees, and then they're dancing, and then they have this procession where Max has a almost an Orbis crucifix or whatever, and he's got a crown, and he's got the scepter, and he's on the back and being carried by these wild things. And then the sun starts to come up, so they party all night. "Now stop," said Max, and sent the wild things off to bed without their supper. And Max, the king of all wild things, was lonely and wanted to be where someone loved him best of all. Then all around, from far across the world, he smelled good things to eat. So he gave up being king of where the wild things are. But the wild things cried, "Oh, please don't go. We'll eat you up. We love you so." And Max said, "No." The wild things roared their terrible roars and gnashed their terrible teeth and rolled their terrible eyes and showed their terrible claws. But Max stepped into his private boat and waved goodbye and sailed back over a year and in and out of weeks and through a day and into the night of his very own room, where he found his supper waiting for him, and it was still hot. So I'm sure you've all read this, and this book has sometimes gotten a bad rep from people who are like, "Well, he didn't learn his lesson." And here's my take on that. He doesn't need to, slash he does, actually. So this is a prodigal son story. So you'll notice in the prodigal son story, there's no punishment for the prodigal son. And the fathers will say, his punishment was his own exile. So the prodigal son self-exiles, and that suffering was enough to be cut off. And so when he comes back, the father doesn't punish him. He just hit, the father's love is there for him no matter what. And that's what this food represents. The warmth, because it's the same motion, right? He, at the peak of the story, he's out there. Well, let's start. Let's do it in order. Let's do it in order. So Max, what's going on with Max? Max is a little boy, but he's wearing a wolf suit. So it's not clear if he's a boy or a beast. He's in that stage that little boys have where you're not sure if they're humans or wolves or wild animals. And he's just making mischief and doing all this crazy stuff. He's attacking the dog with a fork.
You know, his identity is not clear. Is he human or is he a beast? And so his mom yells at him and sends him up. And his response is, I'll eat you up. Okay, well then he can't eat with his family. So he is exiled and sequestered. And so what does he do is he goes on an exile. He exiles himself like the prodigal son, except for Max, it's in his imagination. And he has this whole thing where he imagines, well, there's a private boat. It says Max on it. And I go to this place and I'm the king of the wild things. And then we get to do what we want. We get to act as wild as possible. So he tames the beasts. There's a typology there where man can always tame the beasts. Because even though Max is a little boy, he's still Adam. And so he has mastery over nature. And then they do the Wild Rumpus. And the Wild Rumpus is all about indulging in that sort of almost early pagan kind of animal wilderness, wild craziness, etc. But that doesn't fulfill Max. That's the point. The prodigal son goes out and he wastes all his living on adult distractions and other things. And what he finds is that this is not fulfilling. There's no meaning in it. And so it's funny because then Max comes into the parent role and he sends the wild things off to bed without their supper. Like he punishes them for no reason, just to kind of exercise that. But he realized there's nothing to it. He doesn't want to be in charge of the wild things and send them. He's like role playing what his mom did to him, but it doesn't have any meaning and it doesn't get him anywhere. And what does he say? He wanted to be somewhere. He wanted to be where someone loved him best of all. And then all around from far away across the world, he smelled good things to eat. This is, to me, the moment where the prodigal son goes, oh, I bet that I'm hungry, and I bet that in my father's house, you know, there's bread enough for everyone. It's the same thing. Food lures both of them back. Because notice, Max doesn't eat anything in this story. He's just dancing and being crazy and not doing what he's supposed to do. But then he realizes it's not that he realizes he has physical needs like, oh, now I'm hungry. It's that it's connected to love in this story. Wanted to be where someone loved him best of all. And then he smells good things to eat. He remembers that in his father's house, there's food and there's love. And so he returns. He gave up being king of the wild things and he just leaves. And the passions, what did the passions do? The wild things, they're the passions. They also, there's eating here too. Please don't go. We'll eat you up. We love you so. So they're the passions. They don't know what to do except consume. And they love him, but they can't really love him because they just want to devour him. That's what the passions are. His mother really loves him. It's the opposite. His mom really loves him. She gives him food to eat. The wild things, they love him, but they want to eat him up. They want to consume him. So they are not. They're lower. You see the difference, the opposite. They're an anti-type to the mother. The mother loves him, wants to feed him. They love him, want to eat him. So then he sails back, blah, blah, blah. And this last panel is really interesting to me because he comes to himself and he returns from his exile. And the warm food is still there. And in this panel, only in this panel, he's taking off the wolf suit. So not entirely, but the sort of cowl that's on top of his head is pulled back and you can see more of his face. So he looks like a little boy in a wolf suit, not like a wolf. It's coming. So it's obvious, right? Now he's chosen. This is a little artistic representation of him choosing not to be an animal. Because at the beginning, we didn't know, is he a wolf or is he a little boy? Sometimes confusing with little boys from a parental perspective. But now he's made his decision. He indulged in sin, realized there was no meaning in it, and returned to his mother's household, just like the prodigal son. And so what's the symbol of that? The wolf suit is coming off, and we're seeing the boy underneath. And so the fact that the very last line, and it was still hot, that represents the mother's love. It's still warm. Her love for him is still there. Even when he goes to exile and returns, the mother's love is still warm. Even when the prodigal leaves, when he comes back, the father's love for him has not cooled. It is still warm. So again,
Did Maurice Sendak mean this when he wrote this story? I would probably, you know, if I had to put money on it, I would doubt it. I would doubt it. But he doesn't need to know. This is why Jordan Peterson, Jonathan Pizarro, and C.S. Lewis and everybody says, artists don't always know what they're doing. They don't need to know self-consciously what they are doing. What they need to know, they don't need to know anything. You just kind of, as an, if you're a real artist, you're in touch with these things. It's cosmic. It's participatory. It's subconscious. You don't know. So Maurice Sendak tells this beautiful story about love. Is this the story of the prodigal son? Is it an allegory for the prodigal son? No. It is a prodigal son story. Just like Kapiti Plain is a incarnation story or a, or whatever, you know, pick. So when we find these stories, you don't say, oh, this is an allegory. It's just code for this other story. No, it's a manifestation of a prodigal son story. It's a manifestation of a hero's journey. It's a manifestation of a romance, whatever the story is, because there are infinite possible manifestations of these eternal archetypal typological things. So you can't be a 90s evangelical and think that everything has got to be an allegory for the gospel or it's secular trash. That's not an artful way to read the world, but that's also to deny the story-ness of reality. So whenever you find a story, ask yourself, does this story rise to the level of like a literary level, of a cosmic, of a mythic level, of a folklore level, where it's telling an archetypal story? And if it does, ask yourself, which one is it? And then don't say dumb things like, I'm not trying to be mean. Don't say things, one-dimensional things like, oh, this is that other story. That's allegory. We're doing better than allegory. This is a type of prodigal son story. Does that make sense? Are you guys catching all this? So I would love to just keep reading kids' books to you, but I hope those two are good enough examples to kind of get your head into thinking about these things. Everything is a story. The best stories are the best because they relate to eternal archetypes. And therefore, when they do that, there can be many versions of the prodigal son story and there are many versions of the romance story, and all of them can participate in these cosmic archetypes that are eternal, that never go away. And we always are retelling these stories every generation. We always have to tell a new romance story and a new hero's journey and a new fall story and a new prodigal son story and a new incarnation story and a new Jonah story because those are built into reality, because reality is this cosmic story in which all these different components are sort of situated and they can manifest in all sorts of ways, in kids' books, in movies, in your life. Your life probably has some of these archetypes in it. Coming of age, romance between heaven and earth, prodigal son. I mean, you participate in these stories too, because these things happen to you. You live them. You embody them. You're a part of them, because that's what it means to exist. If reality is a story, then what it means to exist is to participate in all of these different stories at different levels and at different points in your life and so forth. So, this is the episode I've been waiting for so much. So I'm really glad we got to do this. I'm sorry there's going to be no live chat, and there won't be an after party today because all of this had to be pre-recorded the week before, et cetera, et cetera. So, and it's all going up on Monday. That's when you're listening to it. So let's quick preview, and then I'll let you go because I think we went a little over time. But, you know, we read kids' books, so why not? Next week, we're talking about folk stories for a new era. So folk stories versus corporate stories, because our stories are so corporatized. What can we say about folk storytelling as opposed to corporate storytelling? How do we do folk storytelling in this old traditional way now, given how all of our stories are controlled by corporations? And I'm going to suggest that one of those ways is games, actually tabletop games, not addictive computer games or whatever. And then that's the last episode that's going to be on YouTube and AFR. After that, episodes 5 and 6 are going to be on Substack only, zacharyporku.substack.com. Episode 5 is going to be
the culture war is a story war. So we're going to get into culture war stuff, but actually interpret what that means from this kind of storytelling perspective. And then episode 6, we're actually going to do something different. We're going to talk about how to find good stories, how to identify good stories, and what makes stories good and bad at a deep level. And if you don't know, this is the last thing I'll say. Right now on Substack, I do a midweek post every Wednesday. I do that all the time. But right now, I am doing an interview series with Deacon Seraphim Roland, Jonathan Pageau, and Nicholas Kotar. And I've interviewed them all, or I'm going to, and I'm putting up their interviews every Wednesday. And I paired each interview with the topic that is going to be, or that had been on for that Monday. So we talked about the language of stories today. On Wednesday, you're going to hear from Deacon Nicholas Kotar about the language of stories. When we did the Beauty is Truth episode last week, that Wednesday reflection was paired with that. I asked Jonathan Pageau the same questions from that episode he talked about. So it's been this really cool pairing of interviews with storytelling people in the Orthodox world with everything that's going on. So if you are missing that for some reason, it is over there on the Substack. We're having a ball. And I did get, last thing, I did get a, if you hadn't heard, I got a reply from Malcolm Guite, who's the author of this new Arthuriad. And he's going to come, he wants to come on the show, but he's booked up until December. So we're going to do probably a new interview series in December when we get him on. Very excited for it. If you guys are not reading his Arthuriad, the first book is Galahad and the Grail. And then in November, the second book is coming out, The Coming of Arthur. There's going to be four. We're all very excited for these. They're brilliant. And if you haven't heard them, we'll talk about it more. Anyway, I'm going to let you guys go. No after party today. No live chat. Happy Labor Day. And happy Church New Year. That happened a few days ago. Hope you're all well. And I want to thank you for joining me, because on this listener and viewer supported of Ancient Faith. Excuse me. Let's start over. Thank you for joining me on this listener and viewer supported presentation of Ancient Faith Radio. And I'll see you guys on Wednesday, or I'll see you on the other side.

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1: In A Year in the Company of Angels, A Pilgrim on Spruce Island, author Anthony Linderman presents true tales from his long pilgrimage on the wild edge of the monastic world at St. Michael's Skeet in Alaska. 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

0: Welcome to the Spirit of St. Tikhon's, the Ancient Faith radio broadcast from St. Tikhon's Orthodox Theological Seminary in South Canaan, Pennsylvania. St. Tikhon's purpose is the spiritual formation and training of the next generation of missionary priests for service in the fields of North America and beyond. The Spirit of St. Tikhon's aims to give you an audio glimpse into the life of the seminary and monastery. We invite you to come and see. Here is your host, Matushka Liz Gavain.
1: Hello, welcome to the Spirit of St. Tikhon's here at St. Tikhon's Orthodox Theological Seminary in South Canaan, Pennsylvania. My name is Matushka Liz Gavain, and today I am here with Peter Priovalos. Did I say that correctly?
2: You sure did.
1: He is here for the next month or so as a guest lecturer on leadership. He has two bachelor's degrees. One is a bachelor's in foreign trade. He's been married for 58 years, has three grown children and five grandchildren. His background is in banking, and he also started his own business, owns five companies. He has also served as president of San Diego Employees Retirement System. He's also been involved in his church for many decades, from being an altar server to serving on the Metropolitan Council in the Greek Archdiocese. He is an archon of the Ecumenical Patriarchate and a member of the Order of St. Ignatius. He was also instrumental in founding the Greek Orthodox Choral and Folk Dance Competition. Welcome. Thank you so much for joining us today.
2: Well, Liz, it is truly an honor to be interviewed by you, and most exciting,
1: wonderful,
2: to say the least. I don't know that I deserve this honor, but I will do the best to not embarrass you and make this a meaningful interview.
1: Wonderful. Let's start. Can you tell us a little bit about your background, where you're from, and also how you ended up here at St. Tikhon's?
2: Well, thank you for that. I was born and raised in the city of San Francisco.
1: Excellent.
2: I grew up in the city of San Francisco. Mm. My academic work was, I went through grammar school and high school in San Francisco, and I'm very proud of the high school I graduated from, which was Lowell High School, the oldest public high school west of the Mississippi.
1: Interesting.
2: There's only one school older west of the Mississippi, and that's Ponohu High School in Hawaii.
1: Wow.
2: And so I'm very proud of that school. It's probably the only public high school that has its own foundation.
1: Oh, wow.
2: And it's extremely well-funded. Yeah. I could tell you an hour's worth of stories of how our foundation has been effective. But anyway, I went to Menlo Junior College, which was a private junior college in Menlo, California. Mm-hmm. It used to be thought of as the feeder school to Stanford. So if you couldn't get in initially, you would go to Menlo. And I wasn't that bright, so I didn't make it to Stanford. But I went to a very fine school, the University of Arizona in Tucson, Arizona, where I got my BA degree. From Arizona, I was accepted to the American Institute of Foreign Trade outside of Phoenix, where I earned my Bachelor's of Foreign Trade. In the interim, waiting to get into Thunderbird, that's its nickname, I decided to get my teacher's credentials, history at the high school level. I never did pursue that endeavor, but I'm glad I went through the process.
1: Right.
2: From graduating from college, I spent 6 months at the University of Guanajuato in Guanajuato, Mexico, which was an incredible experience and a magnificent city. It's basically in the geographic center of Mexico.
1: Oh, wow.
2: It's one of the oldest cities of Mexico. It goes way back to when the Spaniards were in control of Mexico. It also had some of the richest gold, silver, copper mines in the world at its heyday.
1: Oh, wow.
2: And it is also known for where the revolution against the Spaniards took place. It started there. So a very rich cultural city.
1: Right.
2: Another one of those stories that I think are very interesting, but we won't waste our time with that today. after graduating from Thunderbird, mm-hmm. I'll tell you I think it's an interesting story. I was being interviewed by a company called Continental Grain out of New York, who were interested in possibly hiring me to go through their training program and to end up in Thessaloniki, Greece.
1: Mm.
2: So I was very pleased with the possibility, and I was telling my father about this opportunity, and this is classic.
1: Mm-hmm.
2: My dad says, oh, I'm going to lose my son. I have one foot in the grave, and you're going to go away. When am I going to get to enjoy my son? So I said, well, Dad, what do you want me to come home? Nice. I got one foot in the grave. I said, okay, Dad, thank you. I got the message. So rather than go to New York, I went home.
1: Mm-hmm.
2: And thought, well, maybe I could get a job somewhere in New York. Well, the positions in the international field then
1: mm-hmm.
2: just weren't available in San Francisco. So that led me down the path of some other I got my real estate license and then decided to go to law school at night. I did not finish law school. That was just not my cup of tea.
1: Mm-hmm.
2: That wasn't my forte.
1: Mm-hmm.
2: It took me about a year and a half to figure that out, but I quickly figured it out, so I didn't do that. But in the process, I got involved in banking.
1: Mm.
2: And I got involved in banking kind of as a lark. I liked the real estate field and thought, mm-hmm. well, at that time, real estate was in a tremendous dysfunction and in a depression, frankly.
1: Mm.
2: And so I couldn't make any money at it. And so I thought, well, I'll stay in the bank for 6 months and this will all blow over and I'll go back into real estate.
1: Mm-hmm.
2: Well, I never did go back into real estate. I became so intrigued and fascinated, partly because of who I worked for.
1: Mm-hmm.
2: They were magnificent people, cared about you,
1: mm-hmm.
2: Treated you like a person who had value, that you were important.
1: Nice.
2: And that inspired me to really think seriously about this as a profession.
1: Mm-hmm.
2: And 60-odd years later, I'm still in it, although I don't work for a bank anymore. But,
1: mm-hmm.
2: After about 16, 18 years in banking, I decided it was time to venture out on my own and start my own business.
1: Mm-hmm. Wow. How did you end up here at St. Tikhon's, and how did your background come into play there?
2: Well, that's a good question. You know, I was in one of my very dear friends. Mm-hmm. You may have met her, Jeannie Constantino.
1: Mm.
2: She comes here frequently and has taught some classes here. As a matter
1: okay.
2: of fact. Jeannie was one of my early youth members when mm-hmm. I was the youth director at St. Spiridon. So I've known Jeannie from a little girl, watched her grow.
1: Oh, wow.
2: And she's a magnificent woman, brilliant. Mm-hmm. She's an attorney. She is quite a theologian.
1: Mm.
2: Some people might agree, but I think she's written two marvelous books mm-hmm. on the Orthodox faith. So she, one day we were in a conversation, says, you ought to come out to St. Tikhon. I said, why? Mm. Well, they're having their 115th anniversary, and I think you would love it.
1: Okay.
2: So I did. So I was here for the 115th anniversary of the monastery.
1: Mm-hmm.
2: And at that time, I became entertained a number of times with Archbishop Michael and Father John.
1: Mm-hmm.
2: And we started to develop a relationship.
1: Mm-hmm.
2: So one night at dinner, Archbishop Michael says to me, he says, I'd like you to come here and teach a class on leadership. But I started to laugh. I said, oh, that's funny. I said, that would be the best joke in town. He said, no, I'm serious. I said, well, I don't have the academic credentials. I don't have a master's. I don't have a PhD.
1: Mm-hmm.
2: He said, oh, you got something more than that. I said, I do? Yeah, 60 years of business.
1: Yeah.
2: I said, well, maybe it relates to the priesthood. I don't know. But I said, no, you humble me. And, I said, tell you what, let me think about it.
1: Mm-hmm.
2: And if I think I want to pursue this, I'm going to write you a lengthy memo.
1: Okay.
2: And I did.
1: Mm-hmm.
2: Then the next thing I did is I wrote the first lesson plan.
1: Mm-hmm.
2: I wrote 22 lesson plans.
1: Okay. I saw your giant notebook.
2: You saw my giant
1: yes.
2: notebook. I wrote 22 lesson plans. And every time I would finish a lesson plan, I have to admit, I would send it to my editor. Because
1: mm-hmm.
2: I've also published a book.
1: Mm-hmm.
2: And I have quite a great relationship with my editor. And so she would read my my lesson plan and then critique it.
1: Okay.
2: Correct my grammar because I'm not a grammarian. I don't even know where to put a comma. So that was that happened all these various months. And so here I am, purely because Archbishop Michael said, I want you to come and teach this class. And I thought it was a joke. And so one of my last comments to him was, okay, if we do this, it's an experiment. I don't want any obligations on either side. You and Father John should sit in my class.
1: Oh.
2: So they said, why? I said, well, I might say something that you don't want me to say to your students. So then I said, you also need to critique the lesson plans. So it wasn't until the week before Christmas. So

0: had so much fun putting together this lesson plan, 22 of them,
1: mm-hmm.
0: that the experience has been so rewarding that I am grateful that I got to do this. Because frankly, I was getting bored. I've been retired since 2020, and I've been looking for something to do in my life. Well, I occupied part of that by finishing my book,
1: mm-hmm.
0: which finally got published, and finishing my documentary. I was doing both at the same time.
1: Mm-hmm.
0: And so once those two were finished, I said, what else? What am I going to do now? And I came here for the anniversary,
1: mm-hmm.
0: and God answered the question.
1: Right.
0: And he put the crazy idea in Archbishop Michael's brains. And I said to him the other day, I said, I hope you're not sorry about this decision. So yesterday was my first class.
1: And how did that go?
0: Well, outside I had a few butterflies, not much, because I do a lot of public speaking and
1: sure.
0: I'm not adverse to being in front of a group, but,
1: mm-hmm.
0: and I'm not bashful. So,
1: right.
0: So it went very well. But I recognized I was before a formidable group of people that were well-educated.
1: Right.
0: Some of them have had prior careers.
1: That's right.
0: And some of them were family men.
1: Mm-hmm.
0: And so I said, this is not a typical group.
1: That's for sure.
0: And I said, I'm sure they're going to have a very tight list of do's and don'ts and qualifications. So whether I reached them or not is immaterial. It's not immaterial, but I had a great time. Okay.
1: Beneficial for everyone.
0: Yeah. So I had a great time. And so we'll see how the second class goes.
1: That's great.
0: Yeah.
1: I mean, I think for someone who is going in to serve the church and, you know, as a deacon, as a priest, or in whatever capacity, after they graduate, leadership skills are, gosh, it's so important. And there are a lot of different opinions on that. I'd love to hear the take that your class, that your course takes on this.
0: Well, Liz, I got to tell you, one of my observations serving the church for mm-hmm. 45 years is that leadership is one of the weakest points in the church at every level.
1: Mm.
0: And I'm not hesitant to say it. Mm. I see it at the level of the hierarchs. I see it at the level of the priests. We for the priests, they spend so much effort to become true students of the Bible,
1: mm-hmm.
0: to be able to sermonize, to be able to perform the liturgy in an excellent, proper way.
1: Mm-hmm.
0: These are a lot of demands and things that you have to master.
1: Right.
0: And then you're thrust into a parish. You might be lucky and be the assistant priest. And so you'll get some experience.
1: Mm-hmm.
0: But even then, what is your responsibility as a leader? And so we went through that yesterday and explaining to them that whether you are assigned as the permanent priest mm-hmm. or the assistant priest, you have some really major obligations
1: right.
0: to be very concerned about. And they're all leadership obligations.
1: Mm.
0: So that is, to me, an incredibly important element if we're going to develop priests to, one, not be able to burn out.
1: Right.
0: Okay?
1: Mm-hmm.
0: To give them the skills, what it means to be a leader.
1: Mm-hmm.
0: And a leader means that I'm going to teach others to be leaders.
1: Mm.
0: That my legacy is that I've imparted with you to be a leader.
1: Right.
0: Now, there's a selfish motivation here. And I'll use the word selfish. A priest cannot be expected to do everything.
1: Sure. Mm-hmm.
0: And it's amazing. they get into become the senior pastor, and everybody expects him to do everything.
1: Right.
0: Including emptying the garbage can. Okay. That's an impossibility.
1: Mm-hmm.
0: But the priest has to recognize that as well and say, I have got to train leaders.
1: Mm.
0: So when we put a committee together or a team together,
1: mm-hmm.
0: I've got to seek out people to be leaders within that group.
1: Right.
0: And my role then is to be the coach, to be the inspirer, Mm-hmm. When they

0: they don't think they're doing it right or they're depressed, come on, you can do this. When you're through with that, what we see is, and I used the word yesterday, what is your attrition rate in the business world? What's your turnover rate?
1: Mm-hmm.
0: Now, you wouldn't think that use the term turnover rate in the church, but it's there.
1: Mm-hmm.
0: So how is it there? Well, you get in the church, we don't have employees. We have volunteers.
1: Right.
0: And in most cases, people are volunteering because they want to do something. They want some recognition.
1: Uh-huh.
0: They want to pay back, if you want to use those terms.
1: Mm.
0: But their experience turns out negative. Okay? And they leave. That's turnover. Wait a minute. Wait. We allowed you to come in. All right, so it wasn't successful. Now, me as the priest, as a leader, I should be recognizing when you're having difficulties. I should build you up. I should try to help you to overcome those difficulties and make sure I don't lose you. You're valuable to us.
1: Right.
0: Don't want you to walk away saying, oh, this was disappointing, or they didn't pay attention to me, or they made fun of me, whatever. No.
1: Right.
0: You are valuable to us.
1: Mm-hmm.
0: Well, so you don't think your assignment was that successful? Certainly it was. It had success in it.
1: Mm-hmm.
0: Well, it might have some failures, but that's life.
1: Right.
0: So let's build on that and see how well we can take that person and get them to something even more important.
1: Mm-hmm.
0: So what it does is it doesn't mean the priest has to do the work.
1: Right. Okay.
0: And then the bigger thing is it leaves a legacy. Because when he leaves that parish, do we have leaders who are carrying on the mission and the vision?
1: Mm-hmm.
0: Or do they all collapse like a balloon? Because
1: a
0: guy who inspired us is gone. The guy with the vision is gone.
1: Uh-huh.
0: No. The vision stays. The dream stays.
1: Yeah.
0: And the only way it's going to happen, did I teach leaders?
1: Mm-hmm.
0: Who will also teach. See, leadership has a multiplier effect.
1: Yeah.
0: I teach you as a leader, you in turn turn somebody else as leaders. So all of a sudden, we're developing leaders. Mm-hmm. Somebody once said, well, if you develop a bunch of leaders on a team, then everybody's going to want to do their own thing and be the boss. No, it doesn't work that way. No.
1: Yeah.
0: It doesn't work that way. So, it's critical. Leadership is really critical. If you want to accomplish anything in life, there has to be a well-defined leadership. It has to be a vision to begin with.
1: Mm-hmm.
0: That's the other thing. We refer to it as a legacy. Stephen Covey who was a wonderful writer and on the areas of leadership.
1: Mm-hmm.
0: And he in one of his books, he gives an analogy of what do you want people to think of you when you die? And he tells a story this way. You are paying your respects to the deceased.
1: Mm-hmm.
0: And you're walking down the aisle to approach the casket.
1: Mm-hmm.
0: And then what you see all of a sudden, that's you in the casket.
1: Oh, wow.
0: And you're saying, what are these people here? What did they think of me?
1: Mm-hmm.
0: Did I leave a legacy worthwhile?
1: Mm.
0: And the only legacy we leave is the memory in the people who are left behind.
1: Mm-hmm.
0: Not the buildings you built. Not how much money you made.
1: Mm-hmm.
0: What is the memory? Another way to put it, when you walk away from the graveyard, the only thing you walk away with is the memory.
1: Mm.
0: So start with a vision. I know one of the things we talked about yesterday is start with a vision and a dream. And understand that that vision and that dream will be modified, amended hundreds of times.
1: Sure.
0: But the key is you started with one and that began your roadmap.
1: Mm. That's so much, but it's wonderful.
0: It's just an old man's perception of all of his experiences in life. That's all.
1: That's wonderful because kind of a key point in what you said is that, you know, when you train everyone in leadership skills, what you mentioned is, you know, then people wonder, you know, is everyone going to be the boss who's following? who's the leader, if everyone's a leader. And that's, I wonder if you could expand on that a little bit, you know, when everyone does have this training, how does it play out
0: if we,
1: in the best
0: scenario? John Maxwell is a pastor. Mm-hmm. At age 60, he decided that he was going to leave the pastorate to form a corporation to teach people to be leaders.
1: Okay.
0: So he moved from San Diego and went to Atlanta. I don't know why he picked Atlanta, but that's where he went. Today, John Maxwell's organization will train something like, has to this day trained over 40,000 people worldwide on leadership.
1: Wow.
0: And he uses what he, in one of his books, which is entitled The 21 Irrefutable Laws of Leadership. And I said to the class, I don't want to be accused of plagiarism, so I've used the same things. Okay. The same titles, I've used them. Okay.
1: Yeah.
0: So, but what you have to understand when you look at those 21 laws, there is no human being that incorporates all of those perfectly. Mm. So if we look at myself, if you said, well, how many of those laws do you think you do well? I'll tell you about five. Okay. So now what does that mean as a leader?
1: Yeah.
0: So anytime I'm putting something together, a team or whatever, I need to find people who possess those things that I don't do well.
1: Mm.
0: That becomes a compliment.
1: Mm-hmm. Okay.
0: Now so we now have to be a bit, really start to think about who you are as a human being.
1: Mm-hmm.
0: We need to think to build a heart-to-heart relationship. We need to build a bridge so that I get to know who you are and you get to know who I am. And in that process, we both get to know our strong and our weak points.
1: Mm-hmm.
0: Now we become a bridge. We become a unit that really functions. So you can have multiple leaders in the same committee.
1: Okay.
0: But they all have really strong attributes that somebody else doesn't have.
1: Right.
0: And you add those, bring those attributes together. Wow. You got a team.
1: Yeah, that makes a lot of sense.
0: Yeah.
1: It's interesting how many kind of parallels you have between the business world and other areas where leadership is necessary. It seems like a lot of these universal truths carry over in different settings.
0: Well, the business world, unfortunately, although I let me back up for a moment.
1: Mm-hmm.
0: The president of Wells Fargo Bank when I was working for them,
1: mm-hmm.
0: by the name of Dick Cooley,
1: mm-hmm.
0: a member of the Catholic faith.
1: Mm-hmm.
0: Dick Cooley, every day before coming to work, stopped at chapel.
1: Oh.
0: Every day.
1: Wow.
0: Now, there was another interesting characteristic of Dick. Dick mm-hmm. had lost one hand, so he had a hook.
1: Okay.
0: I'll give you a side comment. One day, it was an executive elevator, and so that executive elevator stopped at two floors, the floor I worked on and his floor.
1: Okay.
0: So I'm in that elevator, and the door is closing, and all of a sudden this hook comes through the door, make it open up. And not paying attention, I said, you know, you could lose a hand that way. And then when I saw his face, I said, oh, my God, I'm going to be fired. But he had a great sense of humor, and he laughed. He says, I did. So
1: that's great.
0: So the point I was going to make is that we have forgotten the greatest manual in the world on leadership. Do you know what it is?
1: What is it?
0: It's the Holy Bible.
1: Mm. I was wondering if that's what you'd say.
0: There is no better manual.
1: Mm.
0: But we don't want to read it. We don't want to study it.
1: Mm-hmm.
0: In fact, in class yesterday, we were talking about leadership, obviously. And I said, when was leadership first failed?
1: Mm.
0: One of the students had the right answer.
1: What was it?
0: Adam.
1: Oh, of course.
0: Yeah. Adam was given a charge before Eve was even on the scene.
1: Mm.
0: Now Eve is on the scene. Did he tell Eve? Don't touch that tree?
1: Mm.
0: No. So from the very beginning, we've been failing in our leadership. I mean, and you could take, how about a husband and wife?
1: Mm-hmm.
0: I mean, there is no gender differential in leadership, even though the Bible clearly says, I'm not to boss you and you're not to boss me.
1: Right.
0: But good leadership, we become a partner. In marriage, what do we really become? One. Your strengths and my strengths are, might not be the same, but they blend as one.
1: Mm-hmm.
0: That becomes a very powerful partnership.
1: Mm-hmm.
0: But we sometimes forget that.
1: Mm-hmm. Yeah. Yeah, pointing that out as in the context of marriage, and also as you were saying before, in the context of a team, and each person has their different strengths. I think that's interesting, because kind of a misconception of leadership is, you know, well, I'm the boss,
0: yeah,
1: you know, and that seems to be the opposite of,
0: totally the opposite
1: of this, yeah, you know, everyone using their strengths and working together.
0: The idea of thinking that you've been given a position and that you're now in the white ivory tower and you can dictate.
1: Sure.
0: It never has worked.
1: Mm-mm.
0: Okay. And of course, as we explained yesterday in class, the idea of position is the lowest of all ranks.
1: Mm.
0: There are four above it.
1: Right.
0: That are far more important than position. You don't have to be smart. You don't have to know anything to be a position. You can just be appointed.
1: Okay.
0: And all we have to do is just look at our political system and our politicians, and we say, wait a minute. How do some of these guys get where they're at? They don't have they don't have a brain to think with. I don't want to get into politics, but
1: sure.
0: But we see that evidently. That's probably the area that it surfaces very quickly.
1: Whether leadership is good or bad.
0: Right.
1: Yeah.
0: And so now, do we see it in the hierarchs? Occasionally we see it in the hierarchs.
1: Sure.
0: Well, because again, hierarchs are all appointed by other hierarchs.
1: Mm.
0: And the sad part is they don't have a plethora of options. In other words, we don't have 50 candidates.
1: Oh, right.
0: Okay?
1: Mm-hmm.
0: Part of it is because they have to be celibate.
1: Mm-hmm.
0: So if I have two or three candidates, I don't have many choices.
1: Mm.
0: So leadership not only is good for the priests, it needs to be instilled in our hierarchs as well.
1: Mm-hmm. On every level.
0: That's a whole different... I will never be asked to give leadership class to the hierarchs. I'm almost positive of that. Not that I should be the one, but if I had a choice, I'd say they should go through a leadership class.
1: Mm. It's probably good at every level.
0: It is, yeah. Yeah. But we need to understand it. I mean, people have a misconception of leadership.
1: Right.
0: It one of the assignments to all of the students in my class, they were given two questions. What is your definition of leadership?
1: Mm.
0: And then the other question is, why did you choose to become a priest?
1: Interesting.
0: And I'll share this with you. I know you will keep it a secret. but I did tell them, I said, these papers will not be graded until your final exam.
1: Mm-hmm.
0: And it's your final exam will dictate whether the papers you gave me this time will be worth anything.
1: Interesting.
0: Huh. So, yeah.
1: Yeah, I think it'll be interesting to see because, you know, coming into it, as you were saying, there are so many misconceptions about what leadership means and what it looks like. Are there any other kind of interesting points that you'll cover during the course of your class?
0: Well, there's a couple, and some I shared with him yesterday. I have others that I will share later on, but One of the mistakes, and it's not just priests, by the way. We see this in anything.
1: Right.
0: You are assigned to a position, and we'll pick on the priest for the moment. So whether you're assigned to a parish, what the admonition yesterday was, do not make friends right away.
1: Mm.
0: Okay.
1: Yeah.
0: Do not associate yourself because you are going to be watched.
1: Mm-hmm.
0: And people immediately are going to judge, oh, they become buddies.
1: Right.
0: Now, that's already a bad mark for you.
1: Mm-hmm.
0: Because you don't know whether you've really become buddies with the best person, most influential person, the greatest leader, the greatest respected, disrespected. So 6 months. Be polite.
1: Yeah.
0: Meet everybody that you can.
1: Mm-hmm.
0: Be polite and listen to them.
1: Right.
0: Because you're going to hear the same story 40, 50 times. The priest that was here, or the senior priest does this wrong, does that mm-hmm. wrong. The leadership is bad. However, when you hear somebody say, by the way, the priest, blah, blah, blah, shut them off. Say, I don't want to be disrespectful.
1: Okay.
0: But if you have those kinds of issues, please approach your priest and tell him to his face.
1: Mm-hmm.
0: I'm not the person to hear this, and I don't want to hear it.
1: Sure. Mm-hmm.
0: The other side, I said, is an interesting process. When somebody wants to talk to you, pull out a pad of paper and ask them for permission to take notes.
1: Mm.
0: Whether you take them or not is immaterial.
1: Right.
0: But ask them for permission. It changes the psyche of the person. Whoa, you think I'm that important that you want to take notes?
1: Right.
0: Okay. It might even make them be more judicious on what they say.
1: That's true.
0: Okay. So then the next step you need to do is to watch those people that stay away from you.
1: Mm.
0: They're watching you.
1: Sure.
0: Watching every move you make.
1: Of course.
0: Get to know them. Because one day you may find out that they will be your greatest supporter.
1: Mm.
0: So 6 months, be patient. Listen, if they're going to badmouth the priest or the former priest, cut them off.
1: Mm-hmm.
0: Do not poison your mind by listening to all of it, because that's what's happening.
1: Yeah.
0: Shut them off. Respectfully,
1: mm-hmm.
0: but shut them off. Because what it's going to do is it's going to set the stage. It says, oh, we can't influence them that easily.
1: Because
0: mm-hmm. if you don't think they're trying to influence you, absolutely. So these are techniques that aren't being taught.
1: Yeah.
0: They're critical. If you want to be successful, you have to elevate yourself to a standard that says, well, I want to live what I'm preaching.
1: Mm-hmm.
0: I have to behave when I'm preaching.
1: Mm-hmm. Yeah. And I could see how that could avoid strange power struggles.
0: Oh.
1: And let people know that they're respected and that they matter and are being listened to.
0: Without a doubt.
1: Yeah.
0: Everybody wants to be listened to.
1: Mm-hmm.
0: Okay. Everybody wants to be to feel that they're respected.
1: Yeah.
0: Okay. So it's your job to listen respectfully, demonstrate you're interested,
1: mm-hmm.
0: but also demonstrate when they're off base.
1: Mm-hmm.
0: We are not supposed to be, we're not supposed to be critical. It's not our job to criticize or to condemn.
1: Mm-hmm.
0: So as human beings, it's our natural, okay? It's just something in us that we want to be, say, well, that person. So, but as the priest,
1: mm-hmm.
0: that is your place to say, here's where I can shine.
1: Mm-hmm.
0: I understand. I'm the wrong person to be telling this to, and I don't want to hear anymore.
1: Yeah.
0: If you have these feelings, go to that person.
1: Mm-hmm.
0: You'll feel a lot better, and you'll be rewarded for doing it that way.
1: Yeah, that's true. I could see that being just so useful. And that's wonderful.
0: You're too kind.
1: It's so important. Are there any other, I guess, what I'm wondering is, are there any other kind of misunderstandings about leadership that would be good to clear up?
0: Well, yeah, it's money always is a huge problem. But every once in a while, you may be an assistant priest or the lead pastor. And if you're new, and I mean new in that pastorate for less than 2 years or a year, something significant comes up, and it could be about money, it could be about a governmental issue, it could be something needs to be taken care of in a big way
1: mm-hmm.
0: with the property or whatever. But it's obviously the problem is sitting in your lap.
1: Mm-hmm.
0: Now you have a parish council.
1: Right.
0: But what you might want to consider is calling the best leaders. So some people from the parish council or all of the parish council and some other leaders within the church, mm-hmm. people who've been around a long time, and sit down and say, I'm calling you together. I'm looking for advice.
1: Mm.
0: What a humble thing to say. I'm mm-hmm. looking for advice. I've called all of you because all of you have a love for this parish.
1: Mm-hmm.
0: You have made major contributions to this parish, both in time, talent, and money.
1: Mm-hmm.
0: And we're confronted with the following problem, the following issue.
1: Mm-hmm.
0: Ultimately, the parish council is going to make the final decision.
1: Right.
0: But for me to be a good leader, to help answer their questions when they ask them to me,
1: mm-hmm.
0: I'd like to hear your opinions.
1: Nice.
0: But I want to make it clear, I'm not creating a new committee. I'm not creating a new governing body. I just want to show you that I need your wisdom. Man, I'm going to tell you do that and you do it well,
1: mm-hmm.
0: you're having them eating out of your hand.
1: In a good way.
0: In a good way.
1: Yeah. And I'm sure, the priest, as you're saying, not only can he not do everything himself, but he can't be an expert in everything himself. So
0: no, it's not possible.
1: Depending on what that issue might be, there could be someone.
0: Neither can the parish council, by the way.
1: Yeah. No. Depending on the issue, there may be someone in the community who knows more about property lines or
0: whatever the problem is.
1: whatever it could be.
0: Whatever it is. There's no question about it.
1: Learn something.
0: And because you do it that way,
1: mm-hmm.
0: what you've told your community is, what you told the parish, wow, he is looking for people. And, he recognized that I have an expertise in that area.
1: Mm-hmm.
0: Let me tell you, it opens doors like you never believe.
1: And he's willing to learn.
0: And he's, there you go.
1: Yeah.
0: Really critical. We find too often more of the senior priests that have been around a long time, they get a little hardened and I know best.
1: Mm-hmm.
0: Oh, come on. Let's show some humility.
1: Yeah.
0: Yeah.
1: That's great.
0: All you're hearing is the bias of an old man. That's all. I've been around too long. The only problem is God says you're too raspy. We're not taking you home yet.
1: All these years of experience. It's just, all the years of experience, I think, just lead to a certain kind of wisdom that is unique and kind of very useful.
0: If they're useful, it's because God has allowed me to be a voice.
1: Mm-hmm.
0: Yeah, it ain't coming from me. I'm not that smart. I'm going to tell you that. I know a lot of smart people, and I'm not one of them.
1: I'm curious, just because you do have so many years of experience, do you have a story maybe about an experience you've had or maybe a story just that you were witness to, a demonstration of excellent leadership that maybe you would want to share with us?
0: Boy, that's a great question. Let me use two examples. I used them yesterday in class. In fact, there's three examples.
1: Okay.
0: The first one is Father John Vlachos of blessed memory.
1: Mm-hmm.
0: He was the proistamino, the senior pastor at the Ascension Church in Oakland, California.
1: Mm.
0: We're talking about a period of 1950.
1: Okay.
0: He built perhaps the first really Orthodox style cathedral. And including the iconography was very Orthodox.
1: Mm-hmm.
0: He found a young artist in Mexico.
1: Nice.
0: 21 years old. Now, when the church opened up in its dedication and people began to look around and they see these, they said, oh my God, these are ugly. They're so stern. They're so dark.
1: Mm.
0: What these people were expressing is their ignorance, of Byzantine art.
1: Mm. Sure.
0: So this young man did a magnificent job. Yes. Could you criticize it? Of course. But he captured the essence of Orthodox iconography.
1: Mm-hmm.
0: So that was the first major thing. And then what Father Vlachos was doing, put this in perspective, 1950.
1: Mm-hmm.
0: He was converting 25 to 50 people a year to Orthodoxy.
1: Oh, wow.
0: Nobody even knew what Orthodoxy was in 1950.
1: Mm-hmm.
0: Now, let me put it into a different kind of perspective. The Mormon temple in Northern California was right next to the Orthodox church.
1: Oh, really?
0: And I loved that.
1: Wow.
0: Here we have this little Orthodox church, beautiful Orthodox church,
1: mm-hmm.
0: converting 20 to 50 people a year right next to the Mormon church. So I always thought that was great. I thought, God, again, God, you have a great sense of humor. Yeah. So that's Father Vlachos. There's a lot more stories about Father Vlachos, but we won't go into that right now. A brilliant man, absolutely brilliant man.
1: Mm-hmm.
0: I'll say one other thing. He was an international expert on Maslow, the psychologist, and would lecture all over the world.
1: Oh, wow.
0: On Maslow. So he was a unique human being.
1: Mm-hmm.
0: The next one is much more modern, is Father Josiah of St. Andrew's Antiochian Orthodox Church in Riverside, California.
1: Mm-hmm.
0: I encourage anybody to go to the internet and look at his website, click on some of his lectures.
1: Mm-hmm.
0: What makes Father Josiah, he is a very charismatic, very dynamic priest. Those are characteristics, by the way, that do concern me.
1: Mm-hmm.
0: They're wonderful characteristics, and I'll tell you why they concern me when I give you the third example.
1: Mm.
0: Riverside is the drug capital of California.
1: Mm.
0: He has built an amazing campus, started from a podunk little facility
1: mm-hmm.
0: to this magnificent campus, magnificent church.
1: Mm-hmm.
0: 300-500 people every Sunday are there.
1: Wow.
0: At Vespers.
1: Wow.
0: there are always 100 or more people.
1: Mm-hmm.
0: But what's even more amazing at Vespers, from the Iro, from the Conestacio to the entrance of the church is a lineup for confession on Vespers. On
1: wow.
0: Sunday, you have the same lineup. He has a priest, that's all he does,
1: mm-hmm.
0: on Sunday, listen to confessions.
1: Wow, amazing.
0: I've never seen that. I mean, and I've, being involved in the churches, I've probably visited half of all of the Greek Orthodox churches in America. Okay? Never seen that.
1: Mm.
0: What else do I see when I go to his church? When we come to the part in the liturgy of talking about the catechumens,
1: mm-hmm.
0: it's nothing to see 100 people come up to the front.
1: Mm.
0: I've never in my 84 years of life ever in a Greek Orthodox church ever seen anybody march up to the front.
1: Mm.
0: I'm sure in Father Vlachos' church in Oakland, they did. I just wasn't present when they did.
1: Right, right.
0: But I've never seen that. Now, does that mean it never happened? No. Come on, there's 500 Greek Orthodox churches, I'm sure.
1: Mm-hmm.
0: I just never seen it.
1: Mm.
0: But every Antiochian church I have visited, I see it.
1: Mm.
0: So you have to say, wait a minute, what's going on with leadership here?
1: Mm-hmm.
0: That one is inspiring people to become Orthodox.
1: Mm-hmm.
0: And then two, to follow the regimen,
1: yeah.
0: what it means to be an catechist. Is that it? Is that the correct word?
1: Mm.
0: Anyway,
1: catechumen.
0: Thank
1: yeah.
0: you. So, and that's not easy
1: mm-hmm.
0: because now you're the, when it calls for the catechumens to come forward, everybody knows, oh.
1: Mm.
0: So you've stood up, you've walked to the front, you've heard the prayers,
1: mm-hmm.
0: and then you had to walk back to your seat.
1: Mm-hmm.
0: Brave.
1: Yeah.
0: Got to be committed.
1: Yeah.
0: So, Father Josiah is an interesting man. Third story. Reverend Robert Schuller,
1: mm-hmm.
0: fascinating man. He is since deceased. Came to California without an assignment to a parish. And he's in Southern California. And he's driving around and he sees these drive-in theaters. And he says, you know what? I could start a church in a drive-in theater because they can't show movies during the day.
1: Uh-huh.
0: And he did.
1: Huh.
0: From that, he built an entire empire.
1: Oh, really?
0: And the last major thing he created was on the 40 acres of land they controlled was what became famously known as the Crystal Cathedral.
1: Mm.
0: And it was called that because the structure was primarily all glass.
1: Oh, wow.
0: Schuller was not quite as well-known or respected as Billy Graham.
1: Mm-hmm.
0: Billy Graham, he really was something else.
1: Mm-hmm.
0: But Schuller was able to go to any politician, any president, anywhere in the world, and he did. And he built this magnificent facility where there were 10,000 people every Sunday attending one of several services.
1: Mm. Right?
0: So not 10,000 at the same time, but
1: mm-hmm.
0: the two or three services they had every Sunday, there would be at least 10,000 people.
1: Okay.
0: He gets sick and dies. The entire complex goes into bankruptcy.
1: Oh.
0: Now, it has been said when you say, well, what happened to his leadership? Well, he didn't have any.
1: Mm.
0: It was all about him.
1: Mm. Mm-hmm.
0: He built all this grandeur.
1: Right.
0: Now, I think the fun part of all of it, the facility all goes into bankruptcy. By the way, he's buried on the site.
1: Mm, oh, really?
0: Yeah. So the whole thing goes into bankruptcy.
1: Mm.
0: Who winds up owning it? Catholic Church.
1: Really?
0: Catholic Church buys it all, converts the Crystal Cathedral into a Catholic parish.
1: Really?
0: Oh, yeah.
1: Wow.
0: I think it's just, it's, again, God has a great sense of humor.
1: Mm.
0: But here's a classic example of why leadership is critical. If you really think your mission is important,
1: mm-hmm.
0: are you making leaders? He didn't even like his own son. His son became a pastor, but they had a big falling out. So he didn't even want his son to be his successor.
1: Oh, interesting.
0: Now, side comment, probably I don't blame him. But I've watched his son, and the son was working off of his father's coattails.
1: Mm.
0: Well, we take Billy Graham's son, mm-hmm. Franklin. Franklin is he's not like his father in the public arena. He's quite a man.
1: Mm-hmm.
0: Yeah. So he's done a good job in maintaining the Billy Graham organization.
1: Mm-hmm.
0: Yeah.
1: So the thing to, I guess, be conscious of when you have a leader who is charismatic and talented, to make sure that you also have that that culture of, you know, carrying on the legacy, yeah. as you were saying,
0: because
1: and training other people.
0: And the reason I told you these three stories, because if you take Father Josiah, when he leaves, what's left?
1: Mm-hmm.
0: Yeah, a lot of videos of some great lessons. He's a wonderful person to be around.
1: Mm-hmm.
0: I pray to God that he is developing leaders.
1: Mm-hmm. To carry that on.
0: Yeah.
1: Yeah.
0: Because if he doesn't, if we go back to Schuller, can you imagine the 10,000 people that followed him? What do you think they feel?
1: Mm.
0: I followed the wrong guy?
1: Mm.
0: Things I believed in are not real?
1: Or who do they follow next?
0: Yeah, who do they follow next?
1: Mm-hmm.
0: Those are the things you have to be very careful about. That's why leadership, again, is so really critical.
1: Yeah, that's interesting. Yeah. Well, that's a lot of food for thought on this very important topic. I guess before we wrap up, is there anything else that maybe you haven't gotten a chance to?
0: Well, I will share this with you.
1: Mm-hmm.
0: I've mentioned a couple times I'm 84, and I am.
1: Mm-hmm.
0: But I'm also 12. And when a lot of times people say, well, how old are you? And I'll say, I'm 12. They look at you and they say, 12? I said, yeah. I said, when I was in grammar school, my teacher taught me that 8 plus 4 equals 12. And, you know, next year I'm going to be 13. And so they finally catch on that mm-hmm. this is a kind of a spoof. But there's more to it than that. as adults, we forget what it's like to be a child.
1: Mm-hmm.
0: It's the worst thing to forget.
1: Mm-hmm. That's true.
0: You must retain what it's like to be a child. And that means getting on the floor, laying down and playing with them.
1: Mm-hmm.
0: There are pictures of me with the Folk Dance Festival. You'll see me on the floor, laying on the floor, talking to, now these are kids 14 to 21, all right? But if you want to understand them,
1: mm-hmm.
0: don't let go of what you were like when you were a child.
1: Right.
0: Don't be a dictator. You can't be a dictator. Say, hey, God, I get it. I get it.
1: Mm-hmm.
0: Now, they may not fully appreciate that you get it, but they do have a sense.
1: Yeah.
0: That you're trying.
1: Mm-hmm.
0: Trying to understand their frustration and the pains of growing up.
1: Mm-hmm.
0: The body changes.
1: Mm-hmm.
0: And then all the stuff that comes at them from all over the world. So you've got to get in there. Be a child.
1: Mm-hmm.
0: So I'm 12. And I love it.
1: It's so true. Even just, you know, as a parent, a teacher, anyone who's around kids, or even just to not turn into that person at the supermarket who scowls at the babies, you know?
0: Oh, yeah. Well, they don't know any better.
1: Mm-hmm.
0: Yeah.
1: Mm-hmm.
0: You're taking out your frustration.
1: Right.
0: And we understand that. I mean, we all have limitations. I mean, mm-hmm. There are moments, okay? We got to let it out.
1: Right. That's true.
0: But it's fun to be a kid.
1: Mm-hmm.
0: You can let your hair down.
1: Yeah.
0: Yeah.
1: And just, yeah. And even relating back to just, you know, understanding people.
0: Yeah.
1: And which I would think you just, you know, you can't have good leadership without that. So on that note, I think... It's a great note to end on for today.
0: I think it is too. And I just want to thank you. You've honored me more than you know. And I thank you. I don't know what you're going to do with this interview, but thank you. It's been really fun being interviewed by you.
1: Thank you so much. Yeah. It's been wonderful. Thanks for joining us.
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1: Poised between East and West, between Orthodox and Catholic, Lithuania, the last of Europe's pagan nations, did not forget its ancient tales, such as that of the giantess Neringa, Egle, Queen of Serpents, and the Iron Wolf. Rather, they fulfilled and enriched them with legends like the Hill of Crosses and the miracle-working icon of Our Lady of the Gate of the Dawn. In The Wolf and the Cross, Father Andrew Stephen Damick and Deacon Seraphim Richard Rowland take a very personal pilgrimage into a land where history and legend have met and fused, where Orthodox Christians have lived as a minority for nearly seven centuries, their faith founded upon the blood of martyrs and the witness of dozens of saints. To find this book and others like it, you can go to store.ancientfaith.com. 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

0: Welcome to Paradise and Utopia with Archpriest John Strickland, Orthodox Reflections on the Rise and Fall of Christendom. 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
1: Welcome back. In the previous episode, I introduced Romanticism, especially how Romanticism grew out of the effort to restore an experience of transcendence, an experience of heavenly immanence in this world, in the aftermath, or wake, in the wake of, the 18th century movement of deism. That movement, of course, had separated heaven from earth and left only the earth in its imminent state as the sphere of man's activity, to build a better world, to be sure, to pursue utopia, but to do so without any communion with a higher power, any transcendent point of reference. Beginning with the philosophical idealists like Immanuel Kant, and moving forward from there toward especially the philosophy of Hegel, romantics, or first idealists who later became more and more romantic in their predispositions, romantics tried to reestablish a union between heaven and earth. But they did so without reference to, or a return to, or repentance toward, traditional Christianity, but rather by turning to idealism and its concepts of the so-called philosophical absolute, something Hegel called the world spirit or Weltgeist. It was through communion with these abstract and non-personal principles that the German idealists like Kant and Hegel, but also after them the Romantic artists, tried to reestablish a communion with a higher power, a transcendent being. But it was, as I said in that episode, a counterfeit communion. I looked in that episode at three particular areas of Romantic artistic life and creativity, and noted that in each of these, the experience of the Romantic was to establish a sense of transcendence, first in artistic creativity, secondly, in the experience of nature, and third, in the experience of sexual love. All of these areas generated with their dynamicism, with all of their intensity, with their emotional exuberance, they were very dynamic in character. They generated a great sense of discovery and excitement. They generated a transformation of the individual within the culture of the time, the early 19th century, during this age of utopia. In this episode, I'd like to move on into Romanticism a little bit further by looking specifically at one form of art and how that form of art represented a very dark turn of Romanticism, might call it the dark side of Romanticism, a descent into, in fact, madness, or something like emotional intensity to such a degree of anxiety, depression, and despair, and in some cases, suicide or suicidality. So in this episode, we're going to look at some of the, or rather listen to some of the, music generated by exuberant romantics during what I think is the most exciting phase in the history of Western music, the 19th century Romantic Age. Now I'll begin by turning to the music of Beethoven. Beethoven represented all three of these areas I discussed in the previous episode in his music. He definitely expressed artistic creativity. He was in anxiety when he wasn't generating music. He looked around at people who did not recognize his great, as he considered it, artistic genius, and felt contempt for contemporaries, and actually never had a very lasting friendship or certainly relationship that resulted, in the case of women, in marriage. He was unable to do this because of his focus on the creative life of the artist. Beethoven also celebrated in his music nature. For instance, his famous Sixth Symphony, the Pastoral Symphony, featured various experiences that take place in a condition of experiencing nature, such as the famous movement in that symphony called The Storm, where a storm breaks out, and with the use of the orchestra, Beethoven reproduces what it's like to live through a lightning storm, an electrical storm. And Beethoven, finally, also expressed a great deal of interest in the theme of sexual love in a variety of ways, both personally and in his music. He did this. Maybe the most famous and oft heard expressions of it was his famous piano piece for solo piano, Für Elisa, which every person who seems to study a classical piano is forced as a student to master. And it's a really a lovely piece dedicated to a love affair, a woman with whom he is having a love affair. But in this episode, I'd like only to introduce Beethoven as an example of the emotionalism, the emotional intensity of the Romantic movement. And a good place to start is by examining his Third Symphony, the Eroica Symphony, as it was known, originally dedicated to Napoleon Bonaparte, and then the dedication being abandoned after Napoleon invaded the Austria in which Beethoven was living. Nevertheless, the opening and the whole symphony itself revolutionized music and was inspired by the French Revolution's outcome, namely the figure of Napoleon Bonaparte. And this is how that amazing composition, Beethoven's Third Symphony, began. Thus begins the revolution. Beethoven launches it with that characteristic, abrupt shaking of his audience to pay attention with those two notes, preparing it for a change in its life, a transformational experience, driven by emotions. And to do this, he introduces early on a crescendo, an emotional explosion of sound from the orchestra.

and then he pulls back. Again, quiet, followed by loudness, followed by quiet, to shake the audience up, to make it realize something very dramatic is happening. What Beethoven's doing here is using what can be called dramatic contrast to enhance his music. He would use very loud sections followed by very abruptly quiet sections and back and forth. And the effect of this is to energize the audience, but also to exhaust it emotionally. When the music goes up and then down and then up and then down, by the end of a long symphony, and the Third Symphony was twice as long as Mozart's symphonies, twice as long as anything people were familiar with. By the time it was over, people were emotionally exhausted. Well, this was a sign, Beethoven claimed, of having experienced as hard and difficult, almost ascetical, as it might have been, having experienced a truly transcendent encounter with the divine, as he understood it very vaguely and very abstractly. Let's move now to the opening of the fourth and final movement of this revolution in music known as Beethoven's Eroica, or Third Symphony.

And so that movement goes forward, finding its way melodically until the ending, which is a wonderful, emotionally exuberant conclusion.

So that's the Third Symphony by Beethoven. I hope my audience is enjoying this wonderful music, and at the risk of going on too long about Beethoven's great music, I'd like to also discuss a bit his even more famous Fifth Symphony with its famous opening, which was likened to fate, destiny, human destiny, not God, not providence, but somehow a Promethean destiny of the individual knocking at the door with eight notes repeated, four notes repeated twice, destiny knocking at the door, inviting the emotionally sensitive modern man to live out his life in all its fullness within this world, within a utopia.

Everyone knows that wonderful and exciting and vigorous, that thrilling beginning to the Fifth Symphony. But let's jump to the end now, and we'll see again the use of crescendo to enhance or elevate emotional experience, a dramatic contrast to exhaust the audience emotionally. And in this case especially, featuring false endings to draw out the emotional intensity of the experience of listening to a Beethoven symphony.

music just keeps on getting stronger. Rushing forward toward its conclusion. Impetuous.

audience might be forgiven for thinking that the work was over, but it's not. Beethoven loved the false ending, and in this, his Fifth Symphony, he used it more effectively probably than ever. Audience had thought it was about to end. In fact, there's still more than a minute left to go. As the orchestra regroups and recovers its energy, its purpose, its focus, its intentions, and prepares to gallop.

question might be asked, when is the ending? Is it here? No? There? No? Is the ending here? No. There? No. Here? There it is. Beethoven in particular, and the Romantics in general, helped establish a new standard for human fulfillment within utopian Christendom. That standard of fulfillment was, of course, another form of the age-old transformational imperative, that element in Western culture that dated all the way back to Pentecost and traditional Christianity's calling for the spiritual or heavenly transformation of the world and the experience of humanity within that world. Since the rise of the Renaissance and secular humanism, the transformational imperative had been altered considerably, in fact, totally transmuted into an experience of secular transformation, an experience of transformation through the experience of this world in its immanent state rather than in a state of transcendent communion with God. What the German and more generally philosophical idealists had done at the beginning of the Romantic movement was to claim that instead of being isolated from heaven, as the deists of the 18th century had claimed, man is in fact joined to heaven, and he is joined to heaven transcendently through the experience of emotional intensity. Hence the great exuberance of Beethoven's symphonies and the Romantic movement that flowed from them in the decades that followed the death of Beethoven in 1827. I want to look, for instance, at one such composer. His name is Franz Schubert, and he was a good example of how, especially the theme of sexual love, which I explored in the previous episode, became intensified in the lovely and beautiful and moving songs that he composed for solo voice and solo piano. The most famous among them is simply called Serenade, and the text of it features a young man singing of his love for a young woman and his plans. In fact, he speaks to her directly in the poetic text of the song, his desire to meet her away from society, in the intimacy of a quiet little grove of trees, to proclaim his great affection and tender love for her. And so this is just an excerpt of that famous and beautiful song by Franz Schubert called Serenade.

it expresses is communion with one's beloved. And it expresses an emotional intensity of that desire for communion that is great if it's fulfilled. If the object of one's love, erotic desire, here again expressed in terms of emotions rather than physical contact, but just in terms of emotional intensity and joy, if the object of one's desire, one's beloved, loves one, that's great, and returns and requites the love, wonderful. But the Romantics quickly realized that there was a dark side to such love. As a matter of fact, there was a dark side to their emotional intensity. And this was expressed very well by one writer of the time, someone who had a lot of sensitivity to what was going on in the culture of the time. His name was Lamennais. And he wrote, before the middle of the 19th century, the following statement about what was happening, what had happened, really, to Western culture as a result of secularization, as a result of the Enlightenment, but also what came of Romanticism, when the certainty of previous ages, certainly the age of paradise, as I call it, the certainty of communion with God, an experience of paradise, even in this life, in this world, was lost when it was no longer the transcendent God that Christians worship, but a abstract absolute or world spirit, to use Hegel's language, that one had communion with. When one realized that there was nothing really to this absolute spirit or principle, they fell, like a madman, from a state of stability, spiritual stability, into a state of deep anxiety and even madness. These are his words. When the faith that once united a man with God and raised him to God's level begins to fail, something terrible happens. The soul, impelled by its own gravity, falls incessantly and without end, carrying with it a certain intelligence detached from its principle, and which clutches at all that crosses its path as it falls, now with a sad restlessness, now with a joy resembling the laughter of a madman. In the shadowy abyss whither he plunges, he carries with him his inexorable nature, and from world to world, the echoes of the universe repeat the heart-rending plaints of this creature who, having departed from the place that the Almighty Organizer in his vast plan has allotted to him, and henceforward incapable of anchoring himself, drifts without rest amidst the whole of creation, like a battered vessel tossed hither and thither by the waves on the deserted ocean. So those are the words of Lamennais that I think so well, so brilliantly capture the spiritual vulnerability, the real dangers of this attachment to emotional intensity that the Romantic movement opened up for Europeans, for people in the West who had become largely detached from traditional Christianity's standard of fulfillment, which was communion with the transcendent Holy Trinity through the incarnational theology of the Church since Pentecost. And so the Romantic movement opened up an abyss, actually, of emotional vulnerability that sometimes resulted in extreme acts of self-harm and self-destruction. To return to Schubert, who knew well enough the emotional intensity of the Romantic movement, he learned from Beethoven. As a matter of fact, he helped carry Beethoven's bier during the funeral procession. Schubert, in another work entitled the Die Schöne Müllerin, it's German for the lovely mill girl. It's just a cycle telling a narrative, a story of another young man falling in love with another beautiful young girl. And in this case, at first seeming to have her requite his love, finding that a hunter living in the neighborhood instead wins her heart
And the result in this narrative, in the final song, in the cycle of songs that constitute this this work, he falls into severe depression and self-destruction. I'll play just excerpts of three of the songs in question. The first, the opening song, is full of joy, exuberance. It's called Wandering, it's about the wanderer, about this young man full of life energy and passionate desire to experience the fullness of human life in this world. But it's a standard of fulfillment that, as we'll see, depends upon this world and not the transcendent creator of it.

Exuberant passion can fill one's life with meaning and purpose, but it can also fill one's life with anxiety. In this particular song, the wanderer finds that a hunter in the neighborhood of his beloved has come to the house and won her heart.

His happiness thus collapses. Beethoven had once famously spoken about an immortal beloved, a woman for whom he had a great passion and desire. Well, in this case, Schubert's hero loses hope in his beloved, a beloved that turns out to be, based in the passions of this world, not so immortal after all, not so transcendent.

And so the young man commits suicide. The text of the song, the English translation of that text, speaks about the stream that flows past the mill, near which the mill girl lives. And the stream becomes the protagonist's source of salvation, instead of the girl and her changeable love for the young man, a girl who no longer is constant and reliable. The stream now becomes his source of salvation in the most diabolical kind of way. The stream invites him, embraces him, tells him it will love him eternally if he will only rest in the bed that it makes for him in the mud at the bottom of the stream. And so the dark, chilling, but also beautiful in its own poignant way, final song in its English translation goes as follows. Rest well, rest well. Close your eyes, weary wanderer. This is your home. Here is constancy. You shall lie with me until the sea drinks up all the brooks. I shall make you a cool bed on a soft pillow in this blue crystal chamber. Come, come, all you who can lull, rock, and lull this boy for me. When a hunting horn echoes from the green forest, I shall surge and roar about you. Do not peep in, little blue flowers. That's a reference to the flowers that the young man would bring to the girl in earlier songs. You will give my slumberer such bad dreams. Away, away from the mill path, wicked girl, lest your shadow should wake him. Throw me your fine shawl, that I may keep his eyes covered. Good night, until all awaken. Sleep away your joy, sleep away your sorrow. The full moon rises, the mist vanishes, and the sky above, how vast it is.

Well, if Schubert's hero destroys himself through a naive hope in a transcendent sexual love with his beloved, Berlioz, a French composer, destroys others. One of the most famous of the compositions of the 19th century Romantic age in music was the work Symphonie Fantastique, Fantastic Symphony, by Berlioz, Hector Berlioz, a Frenchman. He composed other works like Harold in Italy, which are really quite great, they're great works, but this is alone like what he's known for, what he's remembered for, Symphonie Fantastique. It was really before its time in its artistry. But what's really interesting for our purposes is that it features another young hero falling in love with another young beloved, whom he ultimately determines he cannot have. Instead of finding quietly a stream to drown himself in, he murders the girl finally, and winds up in hell. Winds up being executed for the crime and thrown into hell, where a witch's Sabbath rounds out and completes the composition. It's a wild composition. It's mad. It's a descent into madness. And it's a good example, though an extreme one, of what happened in the Romantic age when transcendence was sought through earthly passions, especially in the case of a young man falling in love with a girl whom he could not have. So the work itself is full of energy and strength early on. It just grows in crescendo-like ways during the first movement. And then there's a kind of a false ending. Again, Berlioz and everyone is composing in the wake of Beethoven's brilliance. There's a kind of a false ending, and then Berlioz introduces, it's quite interesting, a theme, an idée fixe, a fixed idea, as he called it. And this theme is the theme of the girl that he loves.

And so that first movement of the Symphonie Fantastique ends with the fixed idea, that obsession of the young man with the beautiful young woman whom he loves, but whom he can never have, and therefore never find transcendence, never experience transformation, but be cast into the depths of madness and self-destruction.

And speaking of self-destruction, the fourth movement, not the final movement, there were five, the fourth movement, entitled March to the Scaffold, brings the young man's life to a decisive end. Having lost his beloved, he resorts to opium and induces an hallucination in which he murders her, and then, having been caught and condemned for the crime, is marched to the guillotine. And this particular movement of the Symphonie Fantastique is certainly one of the most exciting passages in the history of romantic music.

As a student of Beethoven, and in the romantic manner, he elongates the melodic drama of this particular movement so that the audience can become fully engaged and even transformed by the experience and become emotionally exhausted by it, enhancing its experience of life through music.

Reaching the scaffold, the music of Berlioz suggests the young man sees around him on the square below, rather like scenes from the French Revolution, a crowd of enraged citizens demanding his execution, demanding his head, as he looks around him at this angry tumult of humanity. The signal is given to release the blade, but before it drops, the young man, in a timeless moment of recollection, in a counterfeit of heavenly imminence, recalls his beloved.

In the fifth and final movement of the Symphonie Fantastique, the murderous lover finds himself in hell. But even here, the idée fixe is used by Berlioz. And even here, the young man finds that his lover is present. But now, the melody of the beloved is distorted into the ribald song of a witch's Sabbath.

Now things become serious. Now the romantic agony becomes irreversible. Church bells announce the last judgment as the DSE ray sounds. Berlioz, having orchestrated the DSE ray, drawing it from the pessimistic piety of the 13th century New Christendom.

Thus comes to an end Berlioz's brilliant and exciting exploration of the consequences of a counterfeit communion with divinity, of an experience of transformation that is not heavenly, grounded in divine participation, but purely secular, grounded only in the passions and their emotional expression.

Join me next time when I return to the incomparably rich and beautiful deposit of Western culture that is 19th century classical music in its romantic mode. Beethoven, Schubert, and Berlioz all used emotionalism to represent the glory and agony of secular transformation. But their musical compositions remained just that, musical compositions. When we meet again, I'd like to look at how the romantic agony was expressed not only in music, but in the very life and untimely death of another great composer, my personal favorite, Peter Ilyich Tchaikovsky.

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1: The year is 306 AD. 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

0: 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That's 1-855-237-2346. 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
1: Well, good evening and welcome to Orthodoxy Live, your live call-in show about the Orthodox faith, her teachings, and her traditions. I'm your host, Father Evan, and we are streaming to you live here in Ancient Faith. I'm glad you are with us. For me, this is hour two on Sunday night. It's October 26, 2025. And if you didn't tune in to the show right before, Everyday Orthodox with Alyssa Bielatich Davis, I encourage you to do so. I had an opportunity to be a guest on her show. Kind of fun for me to be on the other side of the microphone. And we discussed my recent book, Toolkit for Spiritual Growth 2. I've got a copy here, A Practical Guide to Scripture, Confession, and Time. Alyssa is a dear friend, and today was her first day back after undergoing surgery this past summer. And of course, she's been in my prayers, and I hope she's been in yours. So thankful that she's back and doing well in her recovery. But this was her first show back, and she was gracious enough to have me on the show. Encourage you to go take a listen. She is an excellent host, and her questions are fabulous. And it was a lovely conversation with her. I was really honored to be on her show again. So tonight, as we get underway, we do so on the 26th of October. And as I said for you all, this is my second hour of programming. And the lines for Orthodoxy Live are open if you'd like to call in tonight and speak with me about a question that you have about the faith, about the church, about whatever might be on your mind related to our walk with Christ. You can dial in at 1-855-237-2346, 1-855-AF-RADIO. You know, oddly enough, I have begun hosting a monthly version of this show at my parish called Orthodoxy Live Live. And so people who are in and around my parish or in the area stop by for a one-on-one conversation with me, if you will, in our sanctuary. And so I hosted that today. And those particular sessions of Orthodoxy Live are recorded and available. If you'd like to take a listen to them, those can be found at saintspiridon.church on the media button. If you just look for Orthodoxy Live Live, the second time we spell live, we do it in all caps, and those episodes are dated. Today's episode is not yet posted. Those get posted the week after, but you can take a listen to those as a podcast. Nonetheless, tonight, if you are streaming with us, you can call into the program, as I mentioned, 1-855-237-2346. I always love hearing from people live. It's a lot, I think, better when I get to have a conversation with someone who's got a question. But if you're streaming with us on YouTube or on Facebook, you can also pose your question there. Or while I'm off air, you can send in your questions to orthodoxylive@ancientfaith.com. Little disclaimer, I apologize that I don't always get to all the questions. There's more than I can answer in an hour, and they come in sometimes during the week as well. So there's lots of questions, if you will, lined up that hopefully someday I'll be able to get to. The other thing that I just wanted to point out to you that I have started Instagram. So if you want to find me on Instagram and follow what I share there, you can do that by just looking me up and liking or subscribing. I'm not sure which one it is, at Father Evan Armitage. Let's get to our questions for the evening. Again, you're listening to Orthodoxy Live here on October 26th. I guess one thing I do want to say really quick before we jump into any questions. So October 26th in the Orthodox calendar marks the feast of St. Demetrius, the Merstreamer. He's a great martyr of the church. He was a Roman soldier who was martyred for his faith in Christ. And you can visit his shrine, St. Demetrius in Thessaloniki, he's known as the mirror streaming because the relics of St. Demetrius stream sweet myrrh. And one of the great wonders and miracles of the Christian faith for thousands of years. So today is his feast day. My wife's home parish in Seattle, Washington is St. Demetrius, and I really came to know this saint and what a lovely community that is, currently under the leadership of Father Foti Dumont. If you live in the Seattle area, wonderful parish. But I learned his hymn, and I learned a little bit more about his life while I was at that parish. And so today I think of that community, and I think of my connection to that saint, and that was the parish that I was married in. But may the prayers and intercessions of St. Demetrius be with all of us. All right. So last week, one of the questions that came in that we weren't able to get to came from one of our YouTube listeners. Dover wrote in, "Does the sign of the cross have a metaphysical effect on the world, both spiritual and material?" You know, I received a question last week about, as I opened the show, about Halloween. And, you know, that question came up again this week at our mom's group after liturgy last Wednesday. It's a question that I get emailed this time of year. It's a question I spoke about in my homily. If you want to check that out, you can do that at St. Spiridon's YouTube channel from today's liturgy on the 26th of 2025. And I opened my homily by noting that the second largest holiday now in the United States is Halloween. It trails only Christmas, both in its size and commercial outreach. You know, so Americans are spending billions of dollars on and in their celebration of Halloween. And, you know, so the question about the cross is actually connected. It's connected in this way. You know, I told the story this morning in my homily about visiting a monastery with a group of people from my parish and a gentleman asking about his addiction of a monk. You know, like we were sitting in a group setting and it was kind of a open sharing and Q&A, and this particular member of my community was vulnerable and talked about his addiction to alcohol and wanted to know what the monk had to say about overcoming addiction. And the monk didn't just launch into an answer, but rather he asked some questions back. He asked this person, "Do you believe in demons?" He waited for an answer. "Do you believe in angels?" Waited for an answer. "Do you believe in heaven, hell, God, the devil?" To each of those questions, you know, thoughtfully, the person who asked the question responded yes. And then the monk said, "Okay, now that I see that you and I agree about the reality of the immaterial world, I have something to say to you about addiction, and I'll address your question." Now, that was interesting because the acknowledgement of the immaterial impact that the world beyond this world has in our everyday life is an important point to make. And so, you know, that's connected with another story that I have about an exorcism that occurred in someone's home, where the priest, before beginning the exorcism, went into the young person's room and didn't immediately begin praying, but rather cleaned the room, took down disturbing posters, you know, Windexed the glass on the one window, made the bed, took out the trash, vacuumed, cleared up the clutter. We know from studies of people who are ill and recovering in hospital that if their room has a view, let's say, of a garden, or if they get to interact with people, even animals and plants, that their recovery goes quicker and they do better. There's better outcomes. So when we think about the cross and we think about this symbol of victory, when we think about what it is the cross means and what happened on the cross and what God has done through the cross, we would answer unequivocally that the cross and the sign of the cross, the making of the cross, the placing of crosses around our necks or in our homes has an effect on the world, both metaphysical and material. You know, just as, you know, a certain poster or a certain song that is rather disturbing has the opposite effect. You know, I mean, now, you know, if you watch any bit of television this time of year, you're going to encounter some disturbing images as, you know, sort of horror movies are displayed in front of us with disturbing images, often disfiguring, let's say, a child or a person or an event. We shouldn't take these things lightly. You know, just as that priest cleaned the room, and as we could say, just as in our churches, we adorn them beautifully and we use certain imagery in them, what we do materially has an impact spiritually. The two are connected. And so, you know, there's no neutral spaces in life. You know, we're either aligned with God or we're not. And, you know, we should be careful. So the use of the cross, the use of Christian imagery is important. How we dress, what we listen to, what we eat, what we say. You know, if I'm driving by you and you upset me and I do what we in America often do when someone upsets us, we do something called flip them off. You know, it's a vile gesture we make at another person. You know, that not only connotes something, you know, let's say it's not only communicating something, you know, in a physical way, it's communicating something in a spiritual way. You know, often our hearts have been overtaken by a dangerous set of feelings and thoughts towards another human being. They may respond, and all of a sudden the fire that's in us has leapt over to the other person, and now they've caught a fire, and then there's a conflagration, you know, there's a bonfire, and we're burned up in anger or hatred or the feelings of revenge or violence. You know, we see this on our roadways, right? On the other side, you know, someone says to us good morning or offers us a smile or a hug or an embrace, or we make the sign of the cross, you know, as my grandmother used to do over me when I was a child. She'd make it over my pillow. She'd make it in the air. That communicates something different, and it communicates something spiritual and metaphysical, very, very, very important, you know, that we're aware of such things. Again, you're listening to Orthodoxy Live here in Ancient Faith Radio, and the number to call is 1-855-237-2346. Okay, so this comes from one of our listeners tonight who's streaming with us, Sam's his name. Sam writes in, I'm losing my faith in God. I've been a Christian since January and found my way to Orthodoxy 3 months ago. I yearn to hear God's voice, see something I can't explain. I'm running out of space. I'm trying to read my Bible, and I'm in a Bible study, and I'm trying to pray. I don't know what to do. Thank you for your time. Sam, you're not alone. There's lots of people who not only are experiencing what you're experiencing, but even after years of living within a Christian community can experience what you're experiencing. It's not just something that happens to those of us who are new to Christianity, as you are since just January, less than a year. It's happened to me. And I was raised a Christian. I wasn't always living a Christian life. It's happened to me as a priest. And there's an account of such realities in scripture. You know, we actually talk about it on one of the Sundays of the year when we describe what happened to Thomas, who was one of the 12 disciples, but did not believe that God had truly been raised from the dead, that the Lord Jesus had come back from the grave and interacted with his followers. And there's a description in the life of St. Thomas that we get from that passage where he was not with the disciples when the Lord appeared, but then 8 days later was, and the Lord reappears. And you're asking for a sign. You're asking to hear the voice of God, to find some comfort in this life. one of the things that I would say to you, Sam, is maybe the first place for you to go is to go to the community. You've recently discovered an Orthodox church, maybe, or the faith. I would recommend that you stop by and speak with the priest and see how you might get connected. I don't think that when we're in such a state, our isolation or gutting it out or trying to do it by ourselves is very wise or helpful. We need to, as Thomas did, reacquaint ourselves with the community of faithful people, be around them, surround ourselves with them. Often the voice of God, the presence of God is brought to us through that reality. I mean, God didn't just sort of give a message to the world and walk off stage. He left us his church. He left us a body of believers. And that should not be overlooked. So very important to connect with this body, with people, to share our struggle with them. Now, even when Christ was on earth and was performing his miracles and was teaching, you know, what he left the world that's recorded for us, you know, in the scriptures and in the church, there were still people who asked for signs. You know, they wanted, like, well, give me a sign, you know, and sometimes he didn't give one. You know, he actually is critical of some people looking for a sign. Why is this helpful to say that to you? Sometimes the sign is not what we need. Sometimes we need to take a deep breath. This has been true for me. And reorient ourselves towards what it is that the Lord has said and taught in his church and in his scriptures. And see the beauty and the truth that's there. Be merciful. Judge not. Forgive. Care for the poor. Mercy is more important than justice. Tell the truth. Be humble. Shun pride. Be patient. Be gentle. Be honest. You know, some of the things that he taught, some of the examples of his teaching and the parables and the encounters he had with people, just to hear his voice as it's recorded, and to dwell in what we have, not looking for something extra or more. That can be enough. You know, even in our prayer time, you know, maybe just in a very simple, still way, stop trying to do anything that's, you know, going to call God down. That's not a good idea. But rather just to, in a very gentle way, with a heart yearning, turn our attention towards the Lord. Just sort of almost like a deep prayerful sigh. Just posture yourself and present yourself to God. Not expecting anything, maybe, right? Now, he may visit you. He's certainly done so in my life. Not every day, not every moment, but often enough. And even though he has visited me, there have been times where I have just ignored it because I'm too taken up with life and the world and my own pursuits and desires. So sometimes the voice of God is just not heard because I'm oriented in such a way that I can't hear it. So this gets to another point of just sometimes it's about purification and repentance. You know, it's about looking at some of the things that I'm doing in my life that are working against God and repenting of those things, right? And that might just open up my eyes to see where God has been present. Sam, sorry about where you find yourself. I understand that this is a difficult space to be in. Hopefully something I've said in there has provided some direction for you. And I appreciate you reaching out tonight. Thank you so much. Okay, again, you're listening to Orthodoxy Live here on Ancient Faith Radio. The number is 1-855-237-2346. 2346. I mentioned to you earlier, I was on with Alyssa Bielatich on the hour prior. We're rolling into our second hour here on Orthodoxy Live. Love to hear from you. You can send in your questions by YouTube or you can call. Let's take a short break and we'll be right back.
0: 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We'll be back in a moment. In the meantime, lines are open at 1-855-AF-RADIO. That's 1-855-237-2346.
1: Hi, this is Father Evan Armitas, priest at St. Spyridon Greek Orthodox Church in Loveland, Colorado, and the host of the Ancient Faith Radio Sunday night call-in show, Orthodoxy Live. 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
0: Father Evan is ready for your call, and our lines are open at 1-855-AF-RADIO. That's 1-855-237-2346. Here once again is Father Evan.
1: Well, welcome back, and lots of YouTube questions tonight. This one comes in, I don't know that I can say this correctly, maybe Veil Song. Hi there, my brother who is a Tibetan Buddhist will not consider becoming an Orthodox Christian because of Orthodoxy's views on the imagination and how we view it in such a negative way. Any thoughts on this? Well, an important topic. Shameless, I guess, plug. I think if you can, listener, check out my recent book, Toolkit for Spiritual Growth 2, especially the last chapter. There's a bit in here about that. And then I would also recommend maybe examining the works in the Philokalia. But that aside, let's talk about how maybe there's misconception about what Orthodoxy is saying here, and perhaps maybe what some of the danger is about letting our imagination run wild. You know, we have a very specific understanding of the universe as Christians, and that is that behind the universe, the truth, the light, the life of the universe, the way, is Christ. That the center of all truth is not me. At the center of the universe is not some impersonal set of truths or realities, but there's a person. And so it isn't as if Orthodoxy doesn't use, let's say, the imagination, if you will, quote unquote, and that word is perhaps a little flawed, but rather it does not want us to allow, it does not, let me say this differently, it doesn't want to leave humanity prey to its own fantasies, but rather direct them towards the source of truth, who is Jesus Christ. So, you know, when we think about the use of one's imagination, are there times in which the church uses, let's say, quote unquote, the imagination in a positive way? Yeah. We think through and imagine in many of our hymns, the events of the life of Christ. We can, in our prayer, contemplate and consider the virtues and the life of faith. But without those guardrails up, is it possible that my imagination will lead me to the worship of something false, like myself? Yes. It's exactly what's happening in many parts of humanity, right? our imagination runs towards false light. And we can mistake something luminous for the light. You know, I once gave an anecdote that attempted to explain this by stating that in a lot of places where there are sea turtles, there's a push to do away with coastal lighting because, and I don't have all the science down and I don't understand everything here, but you know, the little bit I know is that for some sea turtles, there's a hatching that occurs sometimes attached to or connected with the moon and the light of the moon, and how if there are false lights out near the shore, the baby turtle, instead of moving towards the sea, will move towards inland. And so the false light, the street light, will guide them awry. And that's true. Our imaginations, left unpurified, unchecked, unguided, can be places fraught with peril. When we see, for example, in secular society, human imagination unchecked, it can go down some pretty dangerous paths that lead to destruction. And the world of fantasy is always lurking, you know, and the demons like to lurk in that space. You know, so it's a little bit nuanced there. And I wouldn't say that we are viewing human thought, contemplation, imagination in a completely negative way. We just have a perspective that if left to its own device, the human mind does not lead, because it isn't the origin of truth, to truth. But something outside the human imagination is needed. So we can't reach the divine on our own. That's the whole story of the Tower of Babel. You know, we can't construct a way to God, but rather we have to receive something from God. And that must condition the way we think and imagine the universe. So thanks for the question. All right. So what else has come in? Another question that has come in is asking about, Father Evan, I know you've gotten this one before, but my kid wants to ask if a crucifix depicting a sculpted Christ is a violation of the commandment against idols. Well, this question comes in from Dickie. Dickie, you know, here's the thing. The use of religious art is something that dates, you know, back to the temple. You know, sometimes I know I get kind of a hand slap from some of my friends who are Protestants about the use of iconography. And I say, well, wait a minute. The children Bibles I've seen published by Protestant houses of publication have pictures. And often the documents I've received from Protestants attesting to their baptisms have pictures. And often in many homes, there's religious artwork up, you know, a depiction of an event from the scriptures, you know, some artistic rendition. All that is happening here in the Orthodox Church is we're doing the same. We're rendering in an artistic form the events of Holy Scripture and the life of Christ, but the form and the use of certain imagery is, if you will, constrained by the traditions of the church so that they accurately depict the event. So, you know, a simple way of talking about that is, for example, the very famous Leonardo da Vinci picture of the so-called Last Supper, which Orthodox imagery

0: let's say, ancient Christian art to put a sculpted figure on top of the crucifix or the cross. Now, I'm not going to go into whether or not this is idolatry, and I'm not going to go into all my reasons for why I'm not going to go into that right now. But what I'm going to say is that I think there is a way of depicting our Lord on the cross that avoids the use of a sculpted corpus, that Orthodoxy would say is a bit more authentic and connected to the truth of that event. So, you know, you can also look at an Orthodox icon of the crucifixion side by side with, let's say, a medieval Roman Catholic depiction of the crucifixion, the artwork there. And you can see both in the colors, in the setup of what is depicted, and how the figures, both of Christ and those who were witnesses of his crucifixion, are shown, that there's quite a difference. And the one, I think, the image that is used in the Orthodox Church is more connected to the biblical reality than the other. And the other one has some stylization that I think could lead us a bit astray, let's say, theologically. So, you know, Orthodox crosses do not place a sculpted body upon the cross. And so, if possible, I think it's best to have one without, or at least to have a depiction of the cross that does often show painted on it the crucifixion. That's, we have one in my church. I have a very large icon of the crucifixion of Christ on the walls of our church. Every Orthodox altar has a crucified depiction of Christ on the cross behind its altar. Now, I wear a cross that does not have an image of the crucifixion on it at all. And we often see also the cross just unadorned, right? That is also a true artistic rendition of the cross. Now, there are stylized crosses, you know, that sort of describe, if you will, elements of what happened on the cross. For example, we see a cross with the crossbar at the bottom where the feet of those being crucified, they could often sort of put their feet on a little ledge and push themselves up to catch a breath because you died by suffocation over time. But that is often shown with the right side going up and the left side going down to give witness to the fact that it was the thief on the right who is taken up into heaven, and the thief on the left who is not taken up into the heaven. So sometimes we see these little stylized elements that, again, fit into the biblical narrative, and so therefore render in an artistic way a truth about the event of Christ's crucifixion. So, yeah, thank you. Listen, we're going to go out to the phones. We're going to take one more break because I've been talking for almost an hour and 40 minutes, and we're going to go out to the phones here right after this short break.
1: 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In the meantime, lines are open at 1-855-AF-RADIO. 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

0: 855-237-2346. Here once again is Father Evan.
1: Well, welcome back to the show. Thanks for being gracious and allowing me to take more breaks than usual. My voice only has so many syllables available, and on Sunday it's hard with liturgy and preaching and a class day and on and on. You know, I find myself talking for, you know, 8-10 hours out of a day, but thanks again for listening and tuning in. All right, well, we're going to go out to the phones and take a call from Marcy. Marcy, welcome to the program.
2: Hi, Father Evan. Thanks for having me.
1: Oh, right away I know who this is. Hi, Marcy.
2: Yep. Hi.
1: Marcy, it's great to have you on the show. Have you called in before?
2: No, this is my first time.
1: First time. Well, why don't you share a little bit with our audience where you are and where you attend church and all that good stuff?
2: Sure. So I'm in Fort Collins, Colorado, which is just about 20 minutes north of Loveland, Colorado, which is where St. Spyridon is located. So I've been attending St. Spyridon since the end of June, and I've been loving it.
1: Hmm. It's been lovely to have you with us, Marcy, and I have to tell you that so often those who show up at St. Spyridon's change my life and edify me and help me grow in my faith, and you're part of that. So it's been lovely to welcome you, and you've become such a welcomed and lovely part of our community already. So, Marcy, we enjoy having you around quite a bit.
2: Enjoy being there, so that works out well. Mutual yeah. Enjoyment.
1: Yeah. So what's going on? What's on your mind tonight?
2: So I think I've mentioned I have a mother-in-law that has dementia, and we went and visited her today. And I think every visit, it's just difficult to wrap your mind around, like, this person who you know who is not the same person anymore. So I was just curious on if there is a spiritual view of dementia, and then if you might have any encouragement for people with friends or family members dealing with dementia.
1: Wow, that's a great question. Pretty important one, because, you know, as we live longer, it's something we are encountering more and more in aging relatives and friends. I went through this with my mom's mom. She was a big part of my life. I talk about it all the time, my Yaya Dora. She had such an impact on me. And she had dementia. As she aged, she had adult onset diabetes, and oftentimes that leads to some dementia. Mm-hmm. And you know, her body kind of outlasted her mind a bit. And as she aged, increasingly she was confused and lost. She began to think I was my uncle, which is not a totally bad connection, because my uncle and I have some physical similarities, you know, in terms of our coloring. And, but you know, it was hard to see that decline, and especially in someone I knew so well. And then her care got difficult, you know, as her mind continued to go. A lot of difficult caregiving, right, goes on, and a lot of loss. And then as people are interacting with them, you know, with my grandmother, you know, she did things that were uncharacteristic, right? And so sometimes, you know, people in the family were impatient, or they would get angry, or they get hurt, you know, because as she lost her mental acuity and her faculties, she would do things that were frustrating and difficult, right? And so you're probably experiencing some of that, right?
2: Oh, yeah.
1: Yeah. Well, what are the things that we know within Orthodox theology? And I'm grinning when I say that, because you were with us, I think, today when I sort of called theology a bad word, didn't I?
2: Mm-hmm. Yeah.
1: Yeah. I mean, it's a word that, you know, if we stick with it literally, it's a bad word, you know, study of God. It's like, no, we want to experience God. We want to live in Christ, you know. But nonetheless, I mean, I think we all know that we can use that word in a way that isn't really saying that, but really talking about some of the truths and paths that God has revealed to us. And one of the things that we know from an Orthodox spiritual perspective is that dementia, you know, physical dementia, we're not talking about spiritual dementia. You know, spiritual dementia can occur through possession, through participation in evil. You know, sometimes I meet with somebody and they've been demented by evil and by their participation in sin and certain activities. Mm-hmm. And that's not what we're talking about here, right? We're talking about a physical reality.
2: Right.
1: And that's a condition of the mind, of the brain. But the church separates that from the spirit or the soul of a person, right?
2: Right.
1: Which can remain connected to God, and is connected to God and can still communicate with God in a way that the mind cannot. Mm-hmm. And thankfully, because we don't view the mind as sort of the vehicle by which and through which we experience God, you know, the church is clear, right? An infant can experience God, can interact mm-hmm. with God. And you see that all the time in the church. And so it's really dangerous to think about the connection between God and a human being coming only through the mind, right? Mm-hmm. That brings up a bunch of difficult questions, doesn't it?
2: Yeah.
1: So the same is true for you all as family members. When you caregive for someone, there can be a real loss because the way of interacting with that person was probably reliant upon them having their wits about them.
2: Mm-hmm.
1: And that's now changed.
2: Mm-hmm.
1: And so then how do you interact with a human being who can no longer interact with you in a way that you're used to, as if losing their cognitive abilities? And so it usually turns into remembering first that the soul has an enduring identity.
2: Mm-hmm.
1: And the true self remains intact even as their mind falls apart.
2: Mm-hmm.
1: And, you know, your role shifts now into caregiving, which is an act of love that is sacrificial. And it's not going to be reciprocal in many ways, right? And that's okay for a Christian, right?
2: Yes.
1: Yeah, we can live in that reality because we understand it's okay to give more than we receive. In fact, the Lord mm-hmm. says it's blessed. You know, right. Blessed is it, you know, to give rather than to receive. And so we can be in that state. But that being said, let me say a little bit more. Caregiving is also a vocational call.
2: Mm-hmm.
1: So you may, I'm not asking you to out yourself. You may be less called to that or more called to that. You may have a greater gifting for that or a lesser gifting. And it's okay to recognize who you are, your abilities and your limitations.
2: Yeah, and we recognize that early on. I don't think anyone in my family is particularly called at caregiving. So she is in a memory care facility. Those people are amazing. I think they do have a calling and, you know, they're taking really good care of her, better than mm-hmm. I think we could if she were in our house. And then she does need, you know, 24-hour supervision because she has gotten pretty bad. And so I would be nervous to have her in our house. You know, as my husband and I both leave, like I don't, you know, we have a gas stove. It would be really scary to have her here, I think. So,
1: yeah, for sure. And you know, those people with that gift too are limited in their offerings, right? They go home, they have days off and mm-hmm. there are other caregivers that come in. Mm-hmm. And so even in those settings, the person offering care is not on 24 hours, 7 days a week. It's impossible for them to be that way. And so you're like many who have to turn to those professional caregiving institutions because the burden of care is beyond ability mm-hmm. for most families. It's just, you know, the factors that you mentioned and others come into play.
2: Mm-hmm.
1: Now, one of the things that I think is important is to recognize that both your visitation and interaction is an act of sacrifice and love, but mm-hmm. so is your turning your mother-in-law over to a place that can caregive. that is also an act of sacrifice and love. Mm-hmm. And then also maybe, you know, in the midst of that, recognizing that, that there is still the ultimate dignity and personhood of your mother-in-law that is there and is honored and intact, even while everything else falls apart. I'm going to stop there. Marcy, what would you have to say or redirect there?
2: I had looked up some other articles where it talked about, you know, the intellect can be fractured, but the noose is still intact.
1: Yes,
2: and so I'd read that, I think, kind of early on. And when mm-hmm. my husband would visit, he would read a devotional to her out of a mm-hmm. book, or, and he would pray with her. Mm-hmm. And when he would do that, she would completely calm down. There was one day we went, she talked to me about the closet for 45 minutes. And I turned to him and I was like, read her the devotional. And so he opened the book up and she calmed right down. She forgot about the closet. So it's so fascinating to watch, like, mm-hmm. you know, when we go in, a lot of times we try and talk to her and interact, and it just, that seems to be getting more difficult. And so, you know, going in and then how do we interact with her in a new way? Like, do we just start in and, you know, come in like, hey, like, let's pray together. You know, it's just, that's not our previous paradigm. So we're just kind of like, what do we even do? How do we navigate this universe?
1: Yeah. I think this, the latter. You see this in Orthodox monasteries where they're caring for perhaps some of the elderly monastics who mm-hmm. are experiencing the same. And, you know, our current, or I should say our retired metropolitan who's in his late 90s, he's got some dementia and he's living out the rest of his days at a monastery down in Texas. And I was speaking to the abbot there and he said, no, we pray with him, we sing hymns. We read scripture to him, the Psalms. We light incense. We celebrate services around him, and he continues to respond to that, even though he may not remember anybody's names or where he is, or even his own identity. Mm-hmm. And that is exactly speaking to, you know, the spiritual perspective of the human being that the church has. And so I think, yeah, that is a great avenue for you and your husband to walk down to say, no, let's turn these times that we're with, you know, mom into a time of prayer, of devotion, of the singing of hymns, mm-hmm. of the recalling of God's presence and worship. And, you know, she probably grew up in a Protestant setting. Would that be correct in saying that?
2: Yeah, she's been in the Lutheran church her whole life.
1: Yeah. So, you know, to find elements of Lutheran devotions that she would know and prayers, you can also bring in, of course, Orthodox prayers and hymns. You know, I don't know if she's being visited by her pastor.
2: No, so we had to move her from Minnesota over the summer. So her pastor is up there.
1: Yeah.
2: And
1: Maybe find a pastor here in Colorado, in Fort Collins. Mm-hmm. Reach out to the local Lutheran church that's near there and ask if they can begin putting her on the visitation list and having people from the parish. You know, like we have a whole caregiving ministry that takes place during the week and on the weekends that goes out to sit with and pray with and be with shut-ins and the elderly and bring them, you know, the fragrance of Christ and his church. Mm-hmm. So I think you do. You need to reposition yourself into that interaction. And it's a bit of peekaboo, isn't it? You know, I notice that then sometimes all of a sudden they're there. And you're like, oh, I have 20 seconds where she knows who I am and what's going on. And so I can bring something up. And then just as quickly as it sort of became a moment of lucidity, it fades away. Mm-hmm. Right. And you're like, oh, she's gone. Right.
2: Yeah.
1: It's really something. It's how, you guys holding up with, I mean, it's a lot, isn't it?
2: Yeah, I think it was harder when we first moved here and, you know, life kind of got put on hold for a couple months while we were kind of working through all the logistics. And so we're kind of unpausing our lives and going through our stuff that kind of got put on hold, and then trying to navigate one of the things that we were told, like, oh, when you put someone in assisted living or memory care, when they start getting regular food and medicine and social interaction, a lot of times they'll improve.
1: They bounce back a little bit.
2: Yeah. And so when we got her here, she was only in assisted living for a few weeks before they were like, oh no, she needs to be in memory care. And so those two moves close together, I think were really difficult on her. And it was difficult on us. The second move kind of wrecked me emotionally. Mm-hmm. And so we're just trying to figure out, you know, what does the new normal look like? How do we So the reason me bringing that up, like, we thought that she might improve a little bit, and she's not. She's continuing to actually
1: decline.
2: To get worse. And so we're like, okay, how do we just navigate? And like you said, it changes minute to minute, day to day. And so when you walk in to visit, you're never quite sure
1: what you're gonna get,
2: encountering today. Mm-hmm. And then the residents, you know, that she's with, you never know. Like, there was a group of them that were kind of agitated, but then there was another day we went and they all just wanted to hang out and talk. Mm-hmm. So it's not even just dealing with your person. It's your person and the people that they live
1: and
2: with.
1: The people
2: and
1: around.
2: That is never static. So it's hard to navigate.
1: We had that with my grandmother, and, you know, a lot of times what the visits were was, you know, one of us would go, and there were several services of the church that she absolutely adored and loved. And so we would sing those hymns, and she would connect with that. And then we would read from the Bible to her, and the priest would come by and bring the sacraments. And, you know, the last, you know, year or two, that was really what we were doing. And, and we sort of gave up the idea of sitting with, you know, our yaya, you know, my mom with her mom, and having a conversation about life or updating them. I remember taking my children, my daughters were alive. My son was, Stacy was pregnant with him, and we have a picture from, you know, the last bit of her life where we're all there. And, you know, you could say, well, what was the point? She didn't really know who we were, what was going on. And I don't feel that way at all. I feel like, no, we brought into her presence, you know, the presence of her family, and something beyond her comprehension, let's say intellectually, went on, you know? And so, that's just the direction I think you have to go. And it is alarming when the decline is faster than you expected. Right. And that's what you're going through. It's just like, oh, wait a minute. This is much more than I thought. And the rapid decline is much quicker, you know? Any other thoughts?
2: I will mention, just in the event that anyone else could use the resource, there's a group in Northern Colorado called Dementia Together. And we've been working with them, and they have a lot of education online. But as far as like how people's minds with dementia, how they work, and how you can interact with them in a way that is just a little bit more pleasant for everybody. So that's been a really good resource, but it doesn't always prepare, you know, on the ground.
1: Yeah, and we have going to go through.
2: It's a lot of things that are counterintuitive, and it's not something you would use, you know, with other people, but use it with people with dementia. And we only, you know, see her once or twice a week. So I just throw that out there because it's been super helpful to kind of understand where she's at physically. But yeah, I thank you for the conversation. It helps to kind of talk through some other avenues that we can pursue as we go and visit with her.
1: Yeah. Thanks, Marcy, for calling and sharing that question. I'll see you soon.
2: Yes. Thank you so much.
1: You bet. Thanks. Well, thanks for tuning in to Orthodoxy Live here on Ancient Faith. It's been nice to be with you. Again, I mentioned, if you get a chance, go listen to the episode of Everyday Orthodox with Alyssa Bielatich Davis that was aired here tonight on October 26, 2025. I had a lovely conversation with her about ministry and my new book. For Orthodoxy Live and Ancient Faith Radio, I'm Father Evan. Good night and God bless.

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1: Christ is in our midst. This is Father Noah Boschelli, spiritual father for St. Raphael School, an online Orthodox school founded with the blessing of Bishop Thomas by Father Porphyrius, a lifelong educator who became a monk. 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
3: 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Father Thomas is the Dean Emeritus of St. Vladimir's Orthodox Seminary and the author of numerous books and articles. From his study in Elwood City, Pennsylvania, here is Father Tom.
4: Very often the question is asked about predestination. Is there predestination? Does God predestine things to be the way they are? And then that, of course, would raise the issue of divine providence. In other words, are things ordered by God to be the way they are? And is there a providence of God that we should realize that we are part of, that we are within, and that even at some point we would hope to try to have insight into and to understand? And then, in addition to the issue of predestination and providence, there's the issue of prayer, particularly petitionary prayer, prayer in the technical sense. I mean, there's prayer relative to praising God or thanking God, glorifying God. But very specifically, we want to ask the question about what difference does it matter whether or not we pray? And very specifically, how do we understand when we pray for certain things, or when we pray for certain people, or when we make very particular petitions and requests of God? How does that fit into the understanding of predestination and providence? So this is what we would like to think about now a little bit. And of course, this has to do with all kinds of issues. It has to do with the issues of sickness and disease and life and death. It has to do with natural calamities. I mean, are earthquakes predestined by God? Does he make them happen in certain times, in certain places? And this would beg, of course, the larger question of the relationship of God to the created order, the relationship of God in the world or God in creation. And I'm going to speak about that specifically when I deal with the Darwinian revolution. You know, how do we understand the interaction of God and creation, particularly the natural order? The animals, the plants, the universe, and then the emergence and the appearance of human beings made in the image and likeness of God. We'll discuss that at another time. But let's just today focus on these three things: predestination, providence, and petitionary prayer. First of all, predestination. It is a clear teaching of Holy Scripture that there is predestination, without any doubt. God predestines things to be the way they are according to his divine foreknowledge. And in the Holy Scripture, those two issues are always together: foreknowledge and foreordering, or predestining, or predestinating, as it says in the King James Version. But there is a foreknowledge that God knows all things, real, possible, eventual, all that could be, all that would be, and that God really does have that knowledge. He has that knowledge before he even creates. That if God is going to create, he knows what's going to happen in his creation. He knows it because he is God. Now, some people could say, well, how could God know what's going to happen before it actually happens? And the answer is because he's God. And God knows all things. And he knows all things so perfectly that he knows not only what people would do, but he knows what they will do. And he knows what people will do in every single detail of their life, in every single breath that they breathe, in every single act that they make. This is what it means to be God. Now, some people could say, well, that's just totally nonsensical. You can't know something before it actually happens. And we would say, oh, no, that's not true. God knows things. And for God, there is no before and after. It isn't like God knows before. God knows all things out of his eternity. He knows all realities, all eventualities, all what be, would be, could be, how people would act in every certain situation. That is simply an understanding of what it means to be God. And that God creates the world with that knowledge. And all of the things that will happen or could happen or might happen, or if things were different, would be different. We believe that all of that is in the mind of God. You know, we speak humanly, the mind of God. But God doesn't have a mind. He is a mind. He is beyond a mind. God is beyond anything that we can imagine. But Scripture definitely teaches us, and the revelation teaches us, and anyone who has an experience of God knows that that's what it means to be God. If God were not that way, he would just not be God. He would be acting like creatures act, bound by time and space, bound by limited information, bound by waiting to see actually what people will say and do in order to know how to respond to that. Well, the Christian claim is certainly that God has foreknowledge. That's a technical term in Scripture, foreknowledge, that he foreknows all things. And that all things that happen, they happen according to his foreknowledge. And it is on the basis of his foreknowledge that he makes his plan, that he works out his plan in relationship to creatures who are free. And here we want to say a very important thing. Some people say, well, if God has a foreknowledge, then everything has to be absolutely the way it is. It cannot be different. If God knows today what's going to happen on earth tomorrow, then it's got to happen because that is what he knows. Now here, I would say that that simply shows very poor thinking, because you can look at it a completely different way, and you have to. You have to say things don't happen because God knows them. God knows them because they happen. For example, if tonight I go to church, and God knows from all eternity that I will go to church freely, voluntarily. I'll get outside and walk up to the monastery, or I'll jump in my car and drive up to the monastery. Well, God knows whether or not I will freely do that. If, in fact, I won't go, if, in fact, I'll stay home because I have a stomach ache, or I stay home because I fell asleep, or I stay home because I have some work to do and I choose to do that rather than go to church, then that is what God knows. So my action determines God's knowledge, and that's very important. God knows things because I will freely do them. I don't do them because God knows them. And here, like even in human life, you could have a kind of an analogy of that. For example, if you have a very wise person can predict another person's behavior. A wise person could say, well, if Joe gets in this situation, this is surely what he will do. Why? Because he knows Joe. He knows Joe very well. He knows his attitudes. He knows his behavior. So he knows that, oh, if that ever happens, Joe's going to be furious. Well, in human way, the wise person knows that only because of on the basis of what he actually knows. He knows Joe. He knows that if this or that happens, this is how Joe is most likely to behave. And you might even dare say it is how Joe certainly will behave. But that's not the way God does it. God doesn't do it because he just knows what people will or will not do because he knows how they are. But God really knows the actual acts. For God, there is no past, present, and future. All knowledge of God is in God before anything even happens. All the whole knowledge of creation, the whole knowledge of everything that could be and would be and how it will be is in the divine mind of God before anything creaturely even exists. That would be a dogma of ancient Orthodox Christian faith. There's no doubt about that. But what we want to see now is that Things don't happen because God knows them. God knows them because he knows they will happen. He knows what we will freely do. But our freedom here is incredibly important. It's essential to remember that. If God decides to create angels and human beings, and in some sense even animals, but certainly let's just focus on human beings. If God creates human beings with freedom that we can pick and choose to decide what we do or don't do, like whether I'll go to Vespers or whether I won't, whether I will help my neighbor or whether I don't, whether I'll tell the truth or whether I will lie, you know, whether I will, be kind to someone or whether I'll be mean. Well, I have that actual freedom. Now, here are some writers, in fact, some very important Christian writers will say, God will never violate the freedom of his creature. Once he gives the freedom, he will not violate it. But here, I think that we would have to go a step further on the basis of Scripture and the understanding of Scripture in the tradition of our church by our great spiritual teachers. And that is that it is not simply the case that God will not violate our freedom. We have to say something stronger. We have to say God cannot violate our freedom. God cannot force us to do anything at all. He simply cannot do it. Oh, he can do things in the natural order, like, for example, cause me to break my leg or something like that. But God cannot determine in any way how I will relate to my leg being broken, how I will act, what I will choose, what I will do. We have this sovereign freedom given to us by God that he not only will not violate, but he cannot violate. But what we want to focus on now is that God knows all those things. He makes us free and he knows what we will freely do in any given circumstance, under any given possibility, within any given condition or situation. God literally knows what we will or will not do. And he knows what we will or will not do before we actually will or will not do it. But he doesn't cause us to will it or not to will it. Now, the first thing that we want to say is that there is foreknowledge. And we say in our created language, foreknowledge, pre-knowledge. However, we might say, if we were speaking even more carefully than Holy Scripture, it's not even foreknowledge, it's just knowledge. It's foreknowledge as far as we're concerned, because we're in time. But it's not foreknowledge as far as God is concerned. God is outside time. So for God, it's simply knowledge. It's not foreknowledge, it's just knowledge. But the Scripture speaks about foreknowledge, previously existing knowledge as far as we're concerned. It also speaks about an eternal counsel. It also speaks about a plan from before the foundation of the world. It also speaks about God knowing and hearing our prayers before we even say them. God knowing what we're going to do even before we do it. These are classical teachings of Holy Scripture. Now, I'm just going to read now, just to set the stage here for our further reflection, some of the key places where this is said in the New Testamental Scriptures. We'll stick with the New Testament here. For example, on the day of Pentecost, when the Apostle Peter preaches the very first sermon in Christian history, and he speaks about the Holy Spirit being poured out because the Messiah has been crucified and glorified, and that the day of the Lord is on its way, this is what is written. This is what Peter says according to the book of Acts. It's the second chapter. He says, "Men of Israel, hear these words. Jesus of Nazareth, a man attested to you by God with mighty works and wonders and signs, which God did through him in your midst, as you yourselves know." And then he says, "This Jesus, delivered up according to the definite plan and foreknowledge of God, you crucified and killed by the hands of lawless men. But God raised him up, having loosed the pangs of death, because it was not possible for him to be held by it." So what does Peter say? He said all this has happened by a definite plan and by the foreknowledge of God. In other words, God so loved the world that he sent his son into the world to be crucified and to die and to be put to death by human beings, betrayed by the Jews, killed by the Romans. I mean, God knew all this. But the Jews' rejection, or at least some of the Jews, the leaders of the Jews, certainly not all the Jews, Jesus himself was a Jew, but the leaders of the Jews, the scribes, the elders, the Pharisees, the lawyers, God knew what they would do before they did it. It's according to his own plan. He even planned it this way. Knowing that it would happen, he made a plan around it. And he knew that Christ would be crucified, and he knew from all eternity that he would raise him up from the dead. You have this already in the book of Acts. In the letter to the Ephesians, this is called the eternal plan of God that was hidden even from the angels and revealed in the church, and it's a plan hidden from before the foundation of the world. So now I'll read from Ephesians, the first chapter. Blessed be the God and Father of our Lord Jesus Christ, who has blessed us in Christ with every spiritual blessing in the heavenly places, even as he chose us in him before the foundation of the world. So here the apostle writes that God has chosen us in Christ and to be in Christ and with Christ and believing in Christ before the foundation of the world, that we should be holy and blameless before him. He destined us in love. He destined us in love to be his sons through Jesus Christ, according to the purpose of his will, to the praise of his glorious grace, which he freely bestowed on us in the beloved. In him we have redemption through his blood. Then he continues, for he has made known to us in all wisdom and insight the mystery of his will, according to his purpose, which he has sent forth in Christ as a plan for the fullness of time to unite all things in him, things in heaven and things on earth. Then he continues, in him, according to the purpose of him, God, the Father, who establishes all things according to the counsel of his will, we who first hoped in Christ have been destined or predestined and appointed to live for the praise of his glory. So you have in the letter to the Ephesians this teaching that there is this plan, there is this counsel, there is this will, there is this destiny that God himself has decided. And in that very same letter, we could also read in the second chapter where the apostle writes these words when he's telling us that we are saved by grace through faith, not by works, lest any man should boast. It is a gift of God. But then he continues, for we are his workmanship, his poem, his poema. I always like that. We are God's poem. Created in Christ Jesus for good works, which God prepared beforehand that we should walk in them. So God prepared these good works that we're supposed to do and that we will do beforehand. He knew that we would do them, or those who do them, he knew that they would do them. And he knew it before it would happen, and this is part of his eternal plan and his eternal purpose. I could go to the third chapter of the same letter to the Ephesians and read these words. It says that, to me, though I am the very least of all the saints, this grace was given to preach to the Gentiles the unsearchable riches of Christ, and to make all men see what is the plan of the mystery hidden for ages in God, who created all things, so that the church, through the church, the manifold wisdom of God might now be made known to the principalities and powers in the heavenly places. That's the angels. So what does it say? He says, it was made known to me to reveal and to bear witness to the plan of the mystery hidden for ages in God, the Creator, and that through the church, the manifold wisdom of God might be made known even to the angels. Then he continues, this was according to the eternal purpose, which was realized in Christ Jesus our Lord, the eternal purpose, in whom we have boldness and confidence of access through our faith in him. So this is all an eternal purpose. It was before the foundation of the world. It was the mystery hidden from all ages. This is what is made known. So there is this foreknowledge, and then there is this plan. Then there is this eternal counsel. And when we hear that expression, eternal counsel, we can't help but remember how in the scriptures, when it speaks about the creation of man, it says that the Elohim, the God, God or the gods, took counsel together, that there was a divine counsel, a divine plan. And the Hebrew scripture speaks a lot about the divine counsel. In fact, in Isaiah, Jesus Christ, one of his prefigurative titles is the angel of the great counsel, the messenger of God's great counsel who comes to the world and makes known what God's great counsel is for the whole of creation. Well, there are other places. Romans, for example. Let me read what it says in the letter to the Romans in the 8th a chapter, he said this. St. Paul said this. We know that in everything God works for good with those who love him and who are called according to his purpose. So God works together for good for all those who know him and who are called according to his purpose. Now here we could say a few words about being called, because the scripture speaks about those who are called and those who are chosen and those who are faithful. The Apocalypse, for example, speaks about the disciples of Christ being, I always liked it in Slavonic, it was called Zvani Izbrani I Vierni. There's even a title of a book with those words, called, chosen, and faithful. In fact, Metropolitan Hilarion Alfeyev, who is the new head of the external affairs of the Moscow Patriarchate, his mother, when he was a small boy, wrote a book, and the title of her book was these very words in Russian, called, chosen, and faithful. In Greek, it would be, I believe it would be kliti, ekkliti, and pisti. But in any case, it doesn't matter, because in English, you have it very clear, called, chosen, faithful. Now, there is such a thing as the elect, not only those who are called, but those who are chosen, the chosen people, the elect people. And here, this would also be the teaching of Holy Scripture very clearly, that God calls and chooses, or he elects, or he appoints, those whom he know will cooperate. He doesn't waste his divine energies. He knows who to choose and who to call. He called the Jews because he knew that in Israel, he would have people in each generation who would cooperate. He would have Abraham, Isaac, Jacob. He would have Moses. He would have the prophets. Most of the people would be apostate. Most of the people would be sinners and idolaters and God knows what, breaking the laws. But there would always be those people who would cooperate with God. And they're the ones whom he chose. They are the elect. And here, I think we should always remember that if a people are elected, if people are chosen by God, there's two things we must remember. They're chosen because they are willing freely to cooperate, freely to cooperate. Like St. Paul, he was knocked down on the Damascus Road and became the apostle of the Gentiles because he was willing to be converted. He was willing. When he was knocked down, he didn't say, oh, I'm having a hallucination. I thought I saw Jesus. I must be going crazy. No, he was ready to respond. He was ready to convert. He was ready to surrender. But in his total freedom of his humanity, of course, our freedom is even supported by the grace of God. We can't be really free unless the grace of God is in us. Otherwise, we're in the hands of the devil and we're not free. But this mystery of human freedom, it remains forever. And so God knows who to choose. So the first thing we have to say, the elect are those chosen by God and called by God that he knew would cooperate. And here the scripture even teaches, Jesus teaches, that in some sense everybody is called. In the Synoptic Gospels, it says many are called. Actually says the multitude are called. In other words, God would call every human being, but only a few are chosen. Only a few are elect, because not everyone is willing to cooperate with God. So the elect are those who are freely willing to cooperate with God. But also the other thing about the elect is they're willing to suffer. If you are chosen by God, you're chosen to suffer. If you are appointed by God, you are appointed to suffer with him, even to die with him. I heard once a Calvinist teacher, a very wonderful man, Samuel Terrien. He was actually a linguist, and he wrote about the Old Testament. He wasn't much of a theologian or an exegete. He was more like a linguist. But he was writing about the Psalms and about Job, and then he wrote a wonderful little book about the Magnificat. And he said this, he said, Calvinists like to boast about being the elect or not the elect and irresistible grace and all that. He said, but one thing is for sure, however you understand all that, he said, if you think you're chosen by God, then you know you're appointed and chosen for suffering. You're chosen for witness. You're chosen for death. You're chosen to co-suffer with him. So you can't brag about anything, except perhaps your willingness to die with him. So being elect is not to get blessings. To be chosen is not to get like, oh, great earthly blessings, you know, I'm chosen. Oh, no, no, no. If you're chosen, you're chosen to bear the cross. You're chosen to suffer with the Christ. That's what it means. But here, unlike the Calvinists, we Eastern Orthodox ancient Christians would never say that God arbitrarily chooses some and makes them elect, and he could choose anybody he wants. We do not believe in irresistible grace. We believe grace is resistible. We do not believe that the sovereignty of God means he could make anybody into St. Paul if he wanted to. That's simply not true, because our freedom is involved. So we do not believe in what is usually called double predestination, whoever teaches it. I don't know if Calvinists do or not. You have to ask them. I would just put it this way. If anyone believes that God can just arbitrarily, as it were, by his own will and sovereignty, just choose anyone to be anything he wants them to be and make them to be what he wants them to be and predestine them to be saints and holy people without their cooperation, their synergia, without their own freedom, that is simply not true. That's absolutely not true. And we would never say once saved, always saved. You could know God and know Christ and then return like a dog to the vomit. You could know Christ and claim to believe and be baptized and have Holy Communion only to crucify again the Lord of glory. Read 1 Peter. Read Hebrews 6, chapter 6. Read the letter to the Hebrews, chapter 10. It's all there about the possibility of apostatizing even after baptism, let alone after creation or after some type of conversion experience. No, that freedom remains until the coming age. And even in the coming age, we remain free, except that in that age, it will be determined clearly whether or not we choose God or not and really want to be with God. And then gladly, hopefully at that age, there'll be no more temptations. The struggle will be over. We will have made our choice, so to speak, and our free will be exercised, and then it'll be stably in God without the ability of falling away in the age to come. The demons will be controlled, the evil people will be separated from the good, and so on. But in this world, it's still all mixed up, so we can go back and forth and forth and back. But in any case, the point that we have to know is God would want to call everybody. He does, in some sense, call everybody, but he doesn't choose everybody because not everybody's willing to cooperate. And that would mean also, as I just said, that not everybody would be willing to suffer with him, to suffer with him and for him and on account of righteousness' sake. So we have written here in Romans, we know that in everything God works for good with those who love him, who are called according to his purpose. So he calls them according to his purpose. Now listen to these words. These are perhaps the most important scriptural words that I will say right on this broadcast, this podcast. He says, St. Paul writes, "For those whom he, God, foreknew, he also predestined." I'm reading the RSV. "For those whom he foreknew, he also predestined to be conformed to the image of his Son, in order that he might be the firstborn among many brethren. And those whom he predestined, he also called. And those whom he called, he also justified," or made righteous. "And those whom he made righteous," or justified, "he also glorified." So isn't that marvelous? God foreknows, and on the basis of his foreknowledge, he predestines, or he destines. And then he calls, and then he calls those who are predestined because he knows they will respond to him. They will respond to him, that they are capable of being with him. And those whom he predestines, he also calls. And then those whom he calls and chooses, he makes them righteous. He justifies them through Jesus Christ. And those whom he justifies, he also glorifies. And we would say even going further, he deifies, he makes divine through divine grace, he sanctifies. So here you definitely have the teaching that God's predestination of creaturely behavior, human behavior, is based on his foreknowledge. He knows what we will or will not do, and then he makes a plan on that basis, and then he calls everyone to participate in that plan, but he knows those who will participate with him positively, and they are the elect, they are the chosen, and they are chosen to suffer with him and to be with him in their earthly life, and he knows how they will react in any given situation, and that's why he predestines them. But those are the people then who become justified by faith, justified by grace. By faith and grace, they are made righteous by God, and then they are sanctified and glorified by God as well. So that's how it works. But I'd like to read also just one more passage from Scripture, also from the letter to the Romans, and I'll read another one from 1 Peter too, just for the record here. But in Romans 11, chapter 11, you have also the teaching of God's foreknowledge. St. Paul is speaking here about the people of Israel. He said, I ask then, has God rejected his people? And he answers, by no means. I myself am an Israelite, a descendant of Abraham, a member of the tribe of Benjamin. God has not rejected his people whom he foreknew. Do you not know what the scripture says of Elijah, how he pled with God against Israel, and so on? And there will be a remnant chosen by grace, he says. So God foreknew everything about Israel. He chose Israel on the basis of foreknowledge. The Messiah is the Messiah of Israel. The Logos of his God is incarnate as a Jew. The whole process of salvation is among the Jews. As Jesus said to the Samaritan woman, salvation is of the Jews. And that's an absolute dogma of Christianity. We are grafted to Israel. We are part of Israel. The Gentiles are grafted to fill up the number of those who are falling away so that all Israel would be saved. And all Israel means those who believe in the Messiah. It doesn't mean biological flesh and blood. And all Israel will be saved. In other words, those who are called and are chosen because they believe and because they freely give themselves over to God. So you have that in Romans. And then also in 1 Peter, there's a letter in the Holy Scripture, 1 Peter, where you have the same kind of teaching. The letter begins like this. Peter, an apostle of Jesus Christ, to the exiles of the dispensation in Pontus, Galatia, Cappadocia, Asia, and Bithynia, chosen and destined by God the Father, and sanctified by the Spirit for obedience to Jesus Christ and for the sprinkling with his blood. May grace and peace be multiplied to you. So what does he say? Chosen and destined. Destined and chosen, according to his eternal knowledge, with their own freedom, so that they would participate with him and be his servants. And then in that same letter, in that very same chapter, you have later on, in the 20th verse of the first chapter, this is what the apostle writes. He says, you know that you were ransomed from the futile ways inherited from your fathers, not with perishable things such as silver or gold, but with the precious blood of Christ, like that of a lamb without blemish or spot. He was destined before the foundation of the world and was manifest at the end of times for your sake. Through him you have confidence in God, who raised him from the dead and gave him glory, so that your faith and hope are in God. So what does he say? He says, we were ransomed by the Lamb, that's Jesus Christ, the Lamb of God, without blemish or spot, who was destined before the foundation of the world and was made manifest at the end. The end times is when the Christ comes, of course. We are now all in the end times. As St. Paul wrote to Corinthians, the end times have come upon us. Now, in the Apocalypse, I won't read it from the text, but there's a text in the Apocalypse, the book of Revelation, also about how the Lamb of God is suffering from before the foundation of the world, even somehow crucified from before the foundation of the world, as far as God Almighty is concerned. Because God has all of this, as St. Gregory the theologian said, God has all of this in front of his eyes from all eternity. He's not, ignorant of anything. However, he's got to deal with our freedoms. And knowing what we will freely do or not do, he makes his plan. So if we wanted to define divine providence, I used to like to define divine providence when I taught in seminary, as God doing the best he can with what he's got. And what he's got is us. In other words, God doing his best with us in our freedom. And we are very volatile people. Some are very faithful and they're with God. Others are not faithful at all and they apostatize and they hate God and they fight against God. Then there are most of us, or at least a lot of us, are waffling back and forth. Sometimes we're with God, sometimes we're against God. Sometimes we believe in him, sometimes we doubt him. Sometimes we surrender to him, sometimes we flee away from him. You know, but God knew all that. He knew all that from all eternity. And then here's the point. The point is, he makes his plan on that basis. That's what he does. He orchestrates the whole thing. And he orchestrates it according to what we will or will not do and how we will or will not be at any given moment. Now, obviously, no computer in the world could process that data because it would have to process all possibilities as well as all actualities. Only God can do that. Only God can do that. But knowing all that, in his supreme omniscience, God then designs his plan. And all of creation is even

clear, God designs everything on the basis of his knowledge, his foreknowledge. And then he calls all to be with him, and then he selects the elect whom he knows will cooperate with him freely. That's how it works. Now, what about prayer? What about prayer? Because we're praying all the time, right? We're saying prayers. We're asking God for things. We're asking God for all kinds of things. Things that we should ask for and things we shouldn't ask for. According to Christ, we should only ask for what belongs to everlasting life, believing that God will take care of all the rest and give us what we need, including sickness and disease and suffering and whatever it may be. But we do pray. We can pray, for example, for healing. We can pray for another person to be forgiven. We can pray for a person to be converted. We can pray for dead people to receive mercy before God when they're standing in judgment after they've died. We Orthodox believe all these things. And why? Well, we believe that prayer is effective. And it's effective because God hears our prayers before he even creates the world. That's the point. You know, Jesus says, God knows what we need and hears our prayers before we even say them. Then you could say, well, why bother saying them? Well, if we don't bother saying them, then God doesn't hear them. He doesn't have anything to hear. But what he does hear beforehand, he hears because we actually freely do it. Think about that. Think about that. It's very important. Because what that means is the whole providence of God depends on what we do, whether or not we pray, what we want, what we hope for, what we're trying to live by, and what we actually do. And of course, we pray to God not so much to get God to do stuff. We pray to God so that he would show us what we're supposed to do. And then, of course, we can pray to God, for example, for healing. But we also have to say, nevertheless, your will be done. Because we know darn well it was God's plan not to keep his son Jesus alive in this world, but to let him get crucified. We know that it's God's plan that some people would die young, some people would live old, some people would suffer, other people wouldn't. That's all part of God's inscrutable, unsearchable plan. In the letter to the Romans, even St. Paul says how unscrutable his ways, how unsearchable his plan for the human mind. And when St. Anthony the Great even asked God about this, when St. Anthony in the second saying in the Desert Father says to God, why are things the way they are? Why are things the way they are? Why are some people suffering and other people seem not to be? Why is it that some people are physically sick and other people are never sick a day of their life, it seems, until the day they die? Why is it that some live old and some die young? Why is it that some suffer immensely and others don't suffer physically at all? You know, why is it some are rich and some are poor? Why are some strong and some weak? Why are some intelligent and some brain don't work so well and so on? And God said to Anthony, Anthony, pay attention to me. It is of no benefit to you at all to know anything about these things. This is my business. I have designed it as I can, given how you guys really are. And how people are depends how they are humanly. I mean, if there are people who are born into sinful, awful families and are abused, that's their providence, and God has to deal with that. Now, God can intervene, but he can't intervene destroying human freedom. He can make people drop dead. He can make the earth open and swallow up people. He can, I don't know, let the sun stand still and part the Red Sea if he wants. He could also heal physical diseases if he wishes. He could cast out demons when we are controlled by alien powers. But he cannot touch our freedom. That we have to sovereignly give him by his grace. We have to pray, give us the grace to be free. Give us the grace to be with you. And even that is a grace, but it's inexplicable how it works. Nevertheless, it is also the teaching that a man like St. Anthony, once he surrendered totally to God, and once he had insight through the cross of Christ, through the revelation of God in the plan that was hidden from all ages and is now made known of the crucified and glorified Christ, he actually had insight into what St. Maximus the Confessor will later call the divine judgments and the divine providence. The divine providence and the divine judgments. And here, that would be a teaching of the Eastern Orthodox Church for sure, that holy people who are totally surrendered to God, who really believe in God, who really serve God, who really are ready to suffer for God, and who pray to God with more than they breathe, they actually can understand divine providence. That they can actually even predict the future. They can know what God is going to do or not do. God can reveal that to them. They can come to know it.
And Anthony the Great himself actually

0: came to be able to understand the divine judgments and providence. That's possible even for a creature by God's grace. However, this is an insight into God's inscrutable plan, and most of us don't have that insight. Or else we have it in hindsight. We look back and say, oh yeah, now I see why God's hands were in that. I see why that had to happen. I see why that person had to die. Or I see why that person was healed or whatever. But still, we can't know that without divine illumination, without the grace of God coming in us and showing us, without our surrendering ourself, our mind, our soul, our heart to God. Now, getting back to prayer, the claim would be this. God hears our prayers before we even make them, and they become part of divine providence. So whether I pray or don't pray, that changes everything. How persistently I pray, that changes everything. My prayer actually, so to speak, in Christ and by way of God, actually becomes a power and a presence in other people's lives. I may pray for someone who doesn't even know me. I may pray for a person, I don't know, someone say, please pray for my cousin who's sick. I don't know who that cousin is. Or even more, pray for him to be converted. He's living in sin and evil and he's destroying his life. Pray for him to be converted. Well, why would I bother doing that? I just got through saying he's free. Nevertheless, God tries to work with people to allure their freedom to believe in him. He does things so that they will freely come to know him if they voluntarily wish to. Now, if I pray for a person, I add, so to speak, the power of my prayer to God's activity in the life of that person. And all of our prayers affect other people by way of God. They don't affect other people directly. It's because we, through God, through the Holy Spirit, become a power and a presence in other people's lives because of our prayers. That's why some people could even say, I know that I have been saved by the prayers of my mother, St. Augustine, for example. How could those tears and prayers go unanswered? Well, they could have. He could have remained a lecher and a lascivious fool, but he didn't. He surrendered to the grace of God in his life, which is not irresistible. He could have resisted it. But then he came to believe that a big part of the grace of God in his life came because of the petitions of his mother, and that she was part of that conversion process, even a crucial part. So when we cooperate with God, we become God's co-workers for the sake of the salvation and the healing and the well-being of the whole world and of other human beings. So the point here is this, whether we pray or whether we don't pray is a big difference, and it's never too late to pray for anything. My father is dead, for example. So is my mother. In fact, today is my mother's birthday. If my mother had lived today, she would have been 100 years old. She was born in 1910. Today's her birthday. She would have been 100. Happy birthday, Mom. But my mom has departed this life. So is my father. Now, I pray for them every day. I say, God, give rest to my parents. Receive them into paradise. May they accept your divine glory. Well, some folks will say, what are you wasting your time for? They're dead. It's over. I say, well, over for who? It's not over for God. I'm still in space and time. I'm on the planet Earth. They're buried in a cemetery in Endicott, New York. Their bodies are anyway. Their life is in the hands of God. But if I pray for them, I believe God heard the prayer not only before they died. He heard the prayer before they were born. He heard the prayer before I was born. He heard the prayer before he created the whole world. He heard the prayer before there was anything. And he shaped and designed his whole divine providence on the basis of my prayer, whether or not I pray, and your prayer, and everybody's prayer, and the prayers of the whole universe, and the actions of the angels, and the demons, and the good, and the evil. All that is part of the story. All that is part of the plan. But as far as God is concerned, he's doing everything he can, the best he can, to work it together for the salvation of each one and all of us together, if he could pull that off, because he desires for everyone to be saved. He calls everyone, but only some are chosen, because only some are willing to cooperate, to have synergia with God by God's own grace. So we shouldn't think of prayer and petitionary prayer like, oh, if I pray one more time, I'll get that job. Or if I make one more prayer for my dad, he'll get to go to heaven. It's not quantitative. It's not quantitative. But it's the whole thing taken together, how it works mysteriously. But it does work. Now, we should not also think that we're in some kind of interaction with God. Like we say a prayer, and then God reacts, then God acts, and then we say a prayer, and then One time I was explaining this on a talk, and one of our grandchildren, Benny, heard it. And after it was over, he said, "Oh, Grandpa, I really liked your talk." He said, "I like best the part about ping pong. I like when you said, God goes ping and we go pong, pong, pong, pong, pong." And I said, "Oh, Benny, you paid attention to my talk." Because what did I say in my talk? I said this: we're not playing ping pong with God. It isn't like he goes ping and we go pong and we go ping and he goes pong and we go ping pong back and forth. He sees if we pray and then he acts and then I pray and then he acts and one more prayer he does. That's not the way it works. That is not the way it works. How does it work? Well, as I said in the talk that Benny liked so much, I said if we have to speak about it and try to understand it, I think we have to say that God goes ping from all eternity. He goes with one big, huge ping that reverberates in the life and the being of every single creature in the whole universe, certainly on the whole planet Earth. Every human being, every plant, every animal, and so on. God's act is there from all eternity, and in some sense, it's one act for everybody. It has its very particular aspects for each particular creature and human being, but it's a divine act that comes out of the divine eternity based on the divine foreknowledge. But then that act is experienced by us in time. So that's why I said in my analogy that God goes ping from all eternity, and then we creatures go pong, pong, pong, pong, pong, pong, pong, pong, pong, pong, pong, pong, pong, pong, pong every day of our life. We're reacting, responding, responding, reacting, reacting, responding, asking in relation to what God is doing and how we understand it. And so our side is limited. Our side is in time. Our side is in space. Our side is conditioned by the actual conditions of our life, which involve all the actions and prayers and behaviors and speeches and everything of every other human being that ever lives. We're all interconnected. But we're all interconnected in this plan of God that comes out of the divine foreknowledge from before the foundation of the world. That's how it works. So our prayers are very, very meaningful. As I already said, our prayers actually determine how divine providence is going to be, because God takes into consideration our prayers. He takes into consideration our acts. He takes into consideration our words. He takes into consideration our deeds. Let's use another example. Looking at things this way, we would say this: my speaking to you through this podcast right now is part of divine providence. God knew from all eternity that on this day, I would get in my room, turn on the recorder, and talk to you. And I would reflect in your ears about divine foreknowledge, predestination, providence, and prayer. God knew that I would do that. And he planned it from all eternity that I would do that. And he gave me the capabilities of doing this, because it's part of my providence that I was born in a believing family. It's part of my providence that I was called, hopefully, to become a priest and a teacher. It's part of my divine providence that I had the teachers who told me all this stuff that I'm now telling you, because I didn't make this up. I got it from my teachers at the seminary and from the Holy Fathers and the books I read and reading the Holy Scripture. And it was God's plan that there would be a Holy Scripture, and that there would be an Isaiah, a Jeremiah, a Ezekiel, a Daniel, that there would be Psalms, that there would be the Holy Scriptures, there would be the apostolic writers. All of this is part of the divine plan. But this whole providential plan at this particular moment in time, in my life, in your life, is what is designed and caused us to be in touch right now. And you know, and I'm saying this on this day, and you're going to hear it on another day, because it's got to be sent to John Maddox at Ancient Faith Radio, and they have to put it up on the internet. But all that is part of God's plan. And if before I started talking, I prayed to God and I said to God, "God, illumine my mind, open my mouth, let me understand. Don't let me say stupid things. Don't let me say wrong things. Don't let me hurt anybody. If I do say wrong things, let them pass over the people's heads. Don't let them harm them. Let nothing that I do harm those who love you, O Lord, or even those who hate you. Don't let me harm anybody in any way. Let me say the truth. Let me deliver what is really the truth about reality as revealed to us by God in Christ and the Holy Spirit and all the apostles and all the saints." I could make that prayer, and I believe that God hears that prayer. And maybe when you're listening, you are praying and saying, "God, let me understand this properly. And if that guy says something wrong, let me send him an email and try to correct him." You know, straighten him out. In other words, this whole interaction is part of God's plan. providential plan from all eternity. But what we want and how we approach it and how we pray about it is also part of the plan. And prayer is a big part of how it works or doesn't work, or works properly or works wrongly. So praying is absolutely essential, because what is praying? Praying is creatures saying to God, "Oh God, we desire and we want what you want. We want your will to be done. We want to be instruments of you. We want to be your servants. We want to be your children. We want to be with you." And then God honors that, and then he can interact with us. But if we wouldn't ask that, then God couldn't act, and he'd have to act differently. Let's put it that way. God would have to keep acting to try to break through to get us to pray and find ways to try to do that by his divine providence. Now, when we think of these things, then we know and believe that absolutely everything that happens is by divine providence. And whether it's good or bad depends on us. And how it works depends on us. And whether it's fruitful or not and not wasted depends on us. Now, God doesn't waste his activities. He knows how to act. He knows what to do. He knows how to design the whole thing. He knows how to bring it to the best possible conclusion so that the most possible creatures could be saved and come to a knowledge of the truth and enjoy the beauty and the glory of God forever and ever. God is doing all the best he can, and we have to do that too. And a big part of it is our petitionary prayer. So when we pray, God takes that into consideration from before the foundation of the world, and he acts accordingly. Sometimes he says yes to our prayer, sometimes he says no. If we ask for something specific, he might grant it, or he may not grant it, because he has another purpose in mind, and his purpose is always good. Everything works together for good. But we must pray, and we must not only act in praying, but as the Holy Fathers of the Church say, we have to become prayer. Our whole life should be a prayer. And when our whole life is a prayer, in every thought, word, and deed, and every breath that we have, then we are constantly co-fashioning the providence of God as his co-workers. That's what's happening. It's an amazing thing. It's mind-blowing. Think about it. But according to Scripture and the tradition and the teachings, this is exactly what is happening. This is exactly what is happening. So our prayer today should be, first of all, that knowing that we are called by God to be his co-workers, his field, his people, his priests in the world, his prophets, that we should pray to God that we would be chosen for that purpose, that we want to do that. And then we would pray to God that we would be faithful to it, and that we would continue in prayer and work and fasting and everything we need to do to make the world to be what God in his divine providence wants it to be. But what we think, say, and do determines how that providence really is, because we are free. But God interacts with our freedom, and he himself comes on earth. The Lord Jesus Christ is fully divine, the Son of God. And he voluntarily also acts in obedience to his Father. Jesus as a man is not constrained even. He has to say, "Your will be done, not mine." Jesus has to voluntarily go to his passion and death. But that's the center of the divine providence, the incarnation, the crucifixion, and the glorification of the Son of God. And so there is a foreknowledge, there is a predestination, but it involves our freedom. It's not just God deciding everything. He decides according to our freedom, together with our freedom. So there is a foreknowledge, which he knows what we will freely do. There is a predestination, according to what we will freely say and do and want and pray for. And then that very predestination, that very providential way of human history, it directly involves our behavior and our prayer. And our prayer is, of course, always connected with our deeds, with our actions. It seems to me that this, at least somehow, is how the whole thing actually works. For Ancient Faith Radio, this is Father Thomas Hopko.
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3: 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My name is Cindy Collins-Smith, and I'll be your host. I'm back with Richard Strube to continue our discussion of David Lynch. Let's pick up the conversation from where we left off last time. So we've talked about the light, we've talked about the darkness, and I want to talk a little bit about seeing through the darkness, which I think we've done somewhat, but we have some quotes as well. So in the book Nightmares in Red, White, and Blue, The Evolution of the American Horror Film, Lynch is quoted as saying, "Being in darkness and confusion is interesting to me, but behind it, you can rise out of that and see things the way they really are. That there is some sort of truth to the whole thing, if you could just get to that point where you could see it and live it and feel it. I think it is a long, long way off. In the meantime, there's suffering and darkness and confusion and absurdities. And it's people kind of going in circles. It's fantastic. It's like a strange carnival. It's a lot of fun, but it's a lot of pain." And so that strange carnival seems to be a lot of what he's putting on the screen, but he's hoping, I think, in a lot of cases, to get to the truth and to reveal that truth in his cinema. Now, this quote runs parallel to the quote we gave earlier about safety and the surrounding darkness, but it also runs parallel to huge chunks of the Philokalia, which has as its aim rising out of the darkness and confusion of the fallen world and our mind's interaction with it, purifying the intellect and seeing things as they really are. That is, seeing things in Christ. Now, as we've already mentioned, Lynch was not a Christian. He engaged in Eastern practices like transcendental meditation. And in Twin Peaks, Special Agent Dale Cooper quotes the Tibetan Book of the Dead to a dying man. So it's possible that Lynch perceived the world of things more as illusory than as real but fallen. Regardless, he does seem to have some inkling that there is a unifying truth beyond what we perceive with our senses. So here's a complimentary passage from St. Simeon, the new theologian, in the Philokalia. "The person blind to the one is utterly blind to everything, but he who sees in the one contemplates all things. He abstains from the contemplation of all things and at the same time enters into the contemplation of all things while remaining outside what he contemplates. Being in the one, he sees all things, and being in all things, he sees nothing. The person who sees in the one perceives through the one both himself and all men and all things." In other words, the person who sees only things sees nothing. The person who sees in God perceives all things as they truly are. Or at least that's how I parse the passage. So, Richard, you have some comments?
4: So I do agree with you. For the most part, first of all, he certainly is coming from the perspective, the spiritual tradition of transcendental meditation. That's 100% for sure. 90% of what you see in his films, I think, is in line with what you might see someone who's committed to transcendental meditation and the Eastern idea of, as you say, the world is not fallen, but is illusory. The idea of Maya, right? But all the interplay of our senses and our perception of the world is just an illusion, right? So I think knowing what you know about Lynch and saying that he's transcendental meditation, he was into Eastern traditions, you find that in his work for sure. But what he does that many people in that tradition are hesitant or won't do is he really seems to not only say suffering is a problem, right? But he goes farther, and he does seem to recognize moral evil and moral goodness, which you don't always find in transcendental meditation. There are a lot of moral evil, moral goodness, they are kind of pushed into that realm of the illusory. Not for everyone, but for many people. But Lynch certainly doesn't. Lynch really does seem to recognize that, kind of paraphrasing what Father David says, we need to forgive people, not because we're not harmed, we need to forgive people because there is evil and we are harmed. And that's why we need to forgive people in Wigman's world. That's what judgment means, is that there is good and there is evil. And Lynch really recognizes moral evil and moral goodness as having an existence that exceeds just the play of illusion in the world. There really is a sense in Lynch's work that not only is evil, moral evil, a real problem, but that moral goodness is a real response. And in fact, is more than a response to evil. The moral goodness is a real fundamental thing. So it's not simply to Lynch that there's light in some effuse, non-definable way, some universal light that exceeds all of our individuality. Lynch really does seem to, even in his most extreme, is saying that individual moral goodness is fundamentally important to the way things are in the world.
3: Can I float a trial balloon here?
4: Yeah.
3: Lynch is operating from a transcendental meditation framework, but I think that the world he sees is not all that different from the world of orthodoxy.
4: I agree. And I think because if you investigate, if you honestly investigate from any perspective, you're going to come to truth in some way. So that's why he kept coming back to this, because it is true, right? Christ is God. There's moral standards. There's light and there's darkness. And these are real things. And so I think that's why he came there, because he really was genuinely investigating. The struggle of good versus evil is very real for him. Not in the abstract way. The struggle of good and evil is almost always for Lynch, just personal, individual struggle. You yourself are struggling with problems of good and evil. It's very rarely, maybe never, I won't say never, it's almost never abstract for Lynch. It's always in his characters that you see these moral struggles happening. Like the heart contains dragons and all kinds of things, right? Still horribly paraphrased. But like it's inside the heart you find all of these. All of these struggles are really where Lynch is concerned with. And just as his protagonists, his villains, are for the most part human, and because they're human, they're relatable to us, his good characters are even more extremely good than his evil characters are extremely evil, if that makes sense. He really invests a lot into his good characters and their goodness, even more than he invests in the evil of his evil characters. I think that he recognizes that goodness exceeds what any one person is capable of, but that any of us are capable of falling into some pretty bad vices.
3: Yeah. You know, one thing that you said in our notes is that he never valorizes evil.
4: Ever.
3: And I was actually noticing that when I was rewatching Fire Walk with Me recently, Lynch's refusal to valorize or endorse evil. In the film, Lynch shows addiction, prostitution, drug dealing, molestation, demonic possession, and of course, murder. Okay, that's a pretty serious list there.
4: That's a rap sheet for one film.
3: Yeah, but he never romanticizes any of it. Altering reality with drugs is shown as a hellish nightmare to escape, not a heroic act of teenage rebellion to embrace.
4: Such a good point, Cindy. That's such a good point for his films. Thank you for bringing that up.
3: Yeah, it's a hellish nightmare. Okay. Laura's plight is presented as tragic and horrifying. And I've actually said for decades that there's a fine line between addiction cinema done well and horror cinema. And I've often used the imagery of Days of Wine and Roses and The Lost Weekend to illustrate the point, though I should also add the stunning imagery of Requiem for a Dream. But Fire Walk with Me actually crosses that fine line. It's fully blending addiction with horror. Addiction is horror.
4: Yeah, I mean, Fire Walk with Me Molestation is horror, trauma, all of the fruits of evil are on display, just about. You can go through the list of things you see in law, and not once is it like, oh, that's a cool dude doing that. That's right. Something I want to try in my life, ever.
3: And it's explicitly connected with the demonic.
4: Explicitly. Like, it's a one-on-one correlation. In Fire Walk With Me, and probably in most of Twin Peaks, and probably most of Lynch's work, but yeah, I think Fire Walk With Me will, if you're someone who's interested and you're able to handle an adult, like, this is definitely not for kids, this might be not for some adults, but it is a very well done, horrifying study of the wages of sin is death. That there's like there's a long, horrible road to death. It's not even quit. I also want to say, like, and this is true for Frank in Blue Velvet, but I'll never forget the first time watching the first episode of The Return. And I don't know how, like, in all my years of waiting for this and loving Twin Peaks and, like, loving the ending of season two, it did not cross my mind that, oh my gosh, we're going to see what the doppelganger has been up to. And, like, I didn't think of it until they showed the black car. And I was like, oh my gosh, this is going to be amazing. And it is, but as much as that would have been an opportunity, because Dale Cooper is a good, cool dude. And, like, this would have been a chance to show a cool, evil dude, right? And he's not, by any stretch of the imagination. He's evil and he's terrible, but he's in no way going to be just as cool and just as fun to watch. Yeah, it's the antithesis in every way, both, like, the likability, the charisma, none of it is there. And even the charisma that's there is, like, the worst possible kind of charisma. So just all that to say, there was a great chance to show a relatable evil character with, like, Mr. C. And Lynch did not take that easy bait. He won't do it. I don't think he's refusing to do it. I don't think he's even making a conscious choice. To him, an evil character like that, there's just no way in which he could even be conceived of is somehow appealing or charismatic.
3: Right, right. And neither is Richard Horne, who is his progeny.
4: Goodness. Yeah. Although I will say, like, Richard Horne is terrible and one of the worst human beings ever depicted on screen. I think my most despised character, though, is Chad.
3: Oh, gosh, I don't even remember Chad.
4: The deputy's on the tape?
3: Oh, you mean you're talking about Fire Walk With Me?
4: No, season 3.
3: Season 3. Okay, so, like, I haven't seen it in so long.
4: Yeah.
3: I haven't seen it since 2017. I really need to go back and watch it.
4: Okay, because, like, obviously Richard Horne is atrocious, but the character I despise the most is the deputy who's on the tape. It was late. I know.
3: We still have more to do, if you don't mind.
4: I don't mind.
3: Okay. So one of the things that I'd like to do is take a look at how Lynch sees, and we've talked a little bit about this, but I wanted to look at some specific characters and kind of put them in categories because I'm a very Western thinker, Eastern spirituality and Western thought. But yes, I categorize things because I analyze things. I'd like to use Twin Peaks as an example. I'm probably going to delve more deeply into Twin Peaks at a later date, probably multiple later dates because there's just so much there. But for now, it's safe to say that in Twin Peaks, goodness is real, though muddied by the fall. Innocence is real and transformational in the lives of the people surrounding the innocent. Demon possession is real and destructive. Destructive actions of human beings, such as exploding an atomic bomb, have cosmic implications and can unleash demonic forces. But redemption is possible, and innocence can be regained. And as we've already mentioned, Lynch did not have an orthodox vocabulary of words or images or stories for articulating all of these ideas, but he did find a way to articulate them by creating a cinematic and television world of his own where they could exist. So in Twin Peaks, we see forces of innocence represented by Dale Cooper as Dougie, that is, Dougie Coop, played by Kyle MacLachlan, who returns to the world cognitively impaired or asleep after being trapped for 25 years in the Black Lodge. Dougie Coop is analogous to a holy fool, whose innocence reveals and transforms the people surrounding him, even including a pair of brutal and criminal casino owners, whose lives are transformed through their interaction with good Cooper as Dougie.
4: And even more profoundly, from an Orthodox perspective, the very person who tries to murder him is reduced to tears and repentance by his proximity to David Jones.
3: Yeah.
4: Because I think the mobsters, yeah, for sure, but then like the person who tries to kill him, who has nothing to gain by repenting, nothing at all except to repent, falls and sobs and repents and like renounces everything he's gained in the material world through his corruption and confesses just by being around Dougie.
3: Yeah.
4: His influence.
3: He's a holy fool.
4: Mm-hmm. 100%.
3: Dougie is all alone, I believe, in that category of innocence. Mm-hmm. Real purity. I'm talking about real purity.
4: Yeah.
3: Okay.
4: There was an attempt, I think, in season 3 to maybe try to put Laura in that category, but I agree, that's not really the case.
3: So there's also, though, the forces of goodness who are aligned with the light, and these are represented by Sheriff's Deputy Andy Brennan and Lucy might be under the category of innocence, but I think they straddle the line between innocence and goodness. Andy might be a bit of a rough draft for Dougie or Dougie Coop, but he's still able to function in the world in ways that Dougie Coop is not. And Lucy, I think, is more in the category of good than innocent. I'd say that the original Dale Cooper, once again, played by Kyle MacLachlan, is that Eagle Scout FBI agent who possesses wells of depth, intelligence, and compassion. And Gordon Cole, played by Lynch himself, Cooper's nearly deaf boss, who really ups the Eagle Scout image. And we mentioned earlier that just looking at his films, Lynch can seem like a cinematic edgelord, but this is where Lynch situates himself. So that really confirms a lot of what you've been saying. Lynch sees himself as Gordon Cole, not as the much edgier Mr. C. So you had some things to say about the Sheriff's Department and the Bookhouse Boys.
4: I think in the original series, the deputies we see, primarily Andy and Hawk, forces of good. The Bookhouse Boys, I think Big Ed Hurley is a force of good for the most part. Major Briggs.
3: Oh, yeah.
4: Force of good. Yeah, for sure. Certainly Dale Cooper, original. Certainly Gordon Cole and the deputies from the original series. And your point, David Lynch himself plays Gordon Cole. David Lynch modeled parts of Dale Cooper on himself. Like he certainly sees himself as identifying with the forces of good in this world.
3: Yeah. So, in contrast, we see the forces of demons. And these are represented by Killer Bob, who seeks to incite self-destructive passions and possess or kill his victims. Mr. C, played once again by Kyle MacLachlan, who, by the way, said that this was a very difficult role for him because he never gets to play these characters. Mr. C is the terrifyingly evil doppelganger version of Dale Cooper, and he is really, really evil. And there's Judy. And I need to spend more time studying Judy, but in the Pantheon and Pandemonium 10 episode of Lord of Spirits, Father Stephen DeYoung seemed to identify her as a source of the demonic activity in Twin Peaks when he said that he sees her as a more straightforward kind of devil figure.
4: Gordon Cole says, word for word, pretty much, like if any demon in that show. And then Richard Horn, the son of Cooper.
3: I would say the son of Mr. C.
4: Yeah. That's all that
3: he's not the son of Dale Cooper. He's the son of Mr. C.
4: Mr. C is a child of Dale Cooper. That's a different topic. Yeah. Yes. Son of Mr. C. 100%. Abysmal, like atrocious, reprehensible character.
3: And I would put those in the category of those who align themselves with evil, because right now we've been talking about literal demons.
4: Yes. I guess the reason I put him there is because he was the spawn of Mr. C while possessed by Bob.
3: Yeah. He's the closest thing.
4: Yeah. Yeah. Yeah.
3: But he's also the son of Audrey Horn. So he's not just the spawn of Mr. C.
4: That's right. That's right.
3: He is the son of Mr. C's rape of an unconscious Audrey.
4: Yeah. I think he straddles that line between demon and a line of evil. Because he's not just, hey, I have bad parents, but I'm doing my best. He's reveling in his actions. He's choosing to align with evil. You know what I'm saying?
3: He's actually similar to a Nephilim.
4: Yeah. Right. That's a great point.
3: Son of a demon.
4: That's a great point. Probably deliberate nod.
3: Yeah. So he's a giant in Lord of Spirits terminology.
4: That's to be confused with the other giant in Twin Peaks.
3: The good giant.
4: Probably.
3: Well, he's associated with the White Lodge, isn't he?
4: That's what he tells people.
3: Okay. Some of the other characters who align themselves with evil are like Leo Johnson, Hank Jennings, the Renault brothers, Wyndham Earle, and so on.
4: Yeah, to the list. I feel awful. I can't remember the other insurance agent, the one who tries to murder Dougie. Just like Dougie's boss, it would be on the side of Floyd.
3: Yeah, and there's people who are kind of in between.
4: Yeah, for sure.
3: You know, I've got this category of seeking goodness in the dark, but this is kind of the middle characters, the neutral characters, or the characters who veer between one or the other. I think that we've got Laura Palmer in this category because her innocence was stolen at the age of 12. She loses her life at 17, but she loses her life fighting back against the demons that seek to possess her. And in the film Twin Peaks, Fire Walk With Me, she ends in the presence of angels.
4: So she does. I think two things I'll say about that. One is in season 3 or in The Return, whatever you want to call it, there's an implication that she is innocence sent to be a trap. The only other thing I'll say about this, I think you're right with her category. It is unclear now, but I think at the time, the ending of Fire Walk With Me was supposed to be the ending of Twin Peaks. Like, that was supposed to be the last scene of Twin Peaks was her distinction. I'm not sure now if that's still what Lynch thinks, because I'm not sure really where some of the events we see occurring in The Return occur in relation time-wise to this. But I think it's very debatable. All that to say, I think she's definitely seeking goodness in the dark. 100% I agree with that. My continues to more about the narrative than about your classification.
3: I think within the context of Fire Walk With Me, we see the angel leaving the frame of the picture.
4: Yes.
3: And then we see the angel there after her death. So I think it's supposed to indicate that, yes, the angel left, but the angel left to be with her.
4: I think that's right within Fire Walk With Me, 100%.
3: So we've also got a little debate going about Mike, the one-armed man. In Fire Walk With Me, he tries to prevent Laura's death, and in the original Twin Peaks series, he aids Cooper's team in trying to solve the crime. So you had some ways of graying him, I think.
4: Yeah. Both in the original series and in Fire Walk With Me, in the original series, there's nothing to really assure us that anything that any of the Lodge spirits say, we can trust at all for any reason. Like, we like the giant. He seems nice. He warns people. We like Mike. He has a great story about how he overcame evil. We have no reason to trust any of these. But all we know about them is that they're parasitic and they want people by any means necessary. So I think there's a lot more ambiguity about the White Lodge and the Black Lodge, which are kind of pan terms anyway. They were mentioned in the series, but in the original series and in the film, I think the motivation of any of the Lodge spirits, including Mike being had by one, who knows if he even still is, was debatable. Because, like, knowing what we know about the ring from season 3, like, his motivations for, like, tossing it to Laura are, like, also up for debate. There's nothing good that ever came from Cooper associating with the Lodge spirits. Nothing good ever came from it. No one's life was ever saved. Nothing was achieved except getting more people trapped in the Lodge. So that's why I'm very skeptical. I do think it's probably true that Mike was, like, telling you the true story. Like, hey, I used to, like, run with this crowd, and I had a demon in me, and he still lives in me, but I can ward him off with these chemicals, and I cut off my arm. But the demon does still live in him, and he did have to take chemicals to, like, hold its influence at bay, right? So who knows? Who knows? In The Return, Mike is even more actively seeming to help Cooper get to where Cooper needs to go. But if the end of season 3 tells us anything, it's like, I don't know, Cooper really should have been going where Cooper was trying to go. So why was Mike so eager to help him, right? So I just don't know. I'm just a little bit less sure that I take anything that the Lodge spirits, entities, say at face value, including the fireman / giant, including my any of them. Because if you look at the results of trusting them, great for them and not great for anybody else.
3: Well, this actually brings me to something that I heard in Lord of Spirits. the very recent episode, Who's Your Demon? The Podfathers state that there's no middle category of spirits in an Orthodox framework. So there are angelic spirits and there are demonic spirits. No fairies, ghosts, or other possibly neutral spirits in between. Lynch's World of Twin Peaks might have a middle category of spirits, but we don't know that. The physical being, Mike, is a shoe salesman who does not seem to be aware of the spiritual entity that exists within him, a spiritual entity that was formerly allied with Killer Bob. That entity speaks to Cooper in his dreams and later through trance, and he seems to have given up evil after seeing the face of God in his words. As the Podfathers have often said, evil spirits cannot repent because they do not have bodies. Mike seems to possess some manifestations of repentance, and that may be a way in which Lynch is departing from this, or he may not be trustworthy, as you say, and he may just simply be an evil spirit trying to present himself as an angel of light.
4: Does that look great about it? It's ambiguous. I could talk myself into either one. I know which way I lean. I don't think there's any middle category spirits in Twin Peaks either. I'm not even sure there's a category of good.
3: A category of good? You're talking about the spirits.
4: Yes, I'm talking purely about the spirit entities. But if there is, there's certainly good and there's evil. There's nothing in between in Twin Peaks, like as far as the spirits go. So in Twin Peaks specifically, the spirit entities, there's only good and evil. For sure, there's no middle ground. And I think you can question whether there are any good spirits at all. But there's certainly, for Lynch, there's no like, oh, I'm just a neutral spirit. You're aligned with one or the other. Even something is seemingly not mundane, because it's still like not mundane at all. But even something as seemingly benign as the log lady's husband being in the log, even that has an alignment. It seems like it's trying to do good, right? It's not just a neutral like, hey, I'm just come treat me like a magic eight ball and I'll answer questions. Even the simplest little spirit like that seems to really be trying to do good. So I do think this is good or evil. It's one or the other. It's a very orthodox line. There's no just neutrally haunted place. It's either good or evil. And also, I think in line with orthodoxy, a lot of what you get from these spiritual places is like what you bring with you. Like, if you're not spiritually prepared for your encounters, if you haven't done the work spiritually, it doesn't matter what your knowledge level is, you're not going to have a good outcome from your investigation.
3: So in addition to those characters, we've got 25 years later, Dale Cooper, after reawakening from his experience as Dougie, and you mentioned you're not sure that where he goes is good. This version of Cooper is still committed to solving crime and stopping the demonic version of himself, that is Mr. C, but he seems more compromised than the original Dale. And I think that it's probably this version of Cooper that Father Stephen DeYoung refers to when he says that the evil he was crusading against the whole time is a bigger and cosmic evil, that is, like Judy. You can't just crusade against it, though, solving or preventing individual crimes.
4: Can I say something about Dale Cooper? A couple of things. Narratively, 25 later is Dale Cooper, who wakes up in Vegas. That's good Cooper, but that's like a guy from the original series. Yes.
3: I am the FBI.
4: One of the best moments, and Lynch gave it to us. One of the few times Lynch gave the fans what they wanted. You know, it was great. But that's also the problem. I need to listen to Lord of Spirits. I hear it's great, but it's true. Father Stephen DeYoung is absolutely correct. Cooper's main flaw is hubris. That's his main flaw. And he doesn't learn. He learns other stuff, but it is very much not even implied. I mean, it's implied, but it's also like it's even explicitly said a couple times by Gordon Cole and by Cooper himself, they're like, hey, I'm actually going to try to undo Judy, which they recognize as being this incredibly powerful, incredibly evil force. And Cooper's like, yeah, I've got a plan for that. And my plan's also going to save Laura Palmer's life, and I can pull this off. And like, he really believes that. And that is the problem. That is the problem. It's not his intentions, and his intentions are extremely noble. It's his hubris, his ego, that prevents him from being as good as it could be and doing the good things he can do, and that allows him to fail so miserably and repeatedly.
3: Okay. I just wanted to mention briefly the casino owners. because the owners of the Silver Mustang Casino in The Return, they start aligned with darkness, but through their encounter with Dougie, and I mentioned this before, they become aligned with the reawakened Cooper. And the ultimate conclusion of their plot line is that he declares them to have hearts of gold. So it's like Dougie has revealed what's actually in them and brought it out. He's brought that light out of the darkness, and they align themselves with good Cooper.
4: Yes.
3: So I'd like to loop back to a few things that we left hanging earlier in the conversation. And we're actually picking up on this conversation after a short break.
4: Not a 25-year break.
3: Not a 25-year break, but a week and a half break. So one of the things that you mentioned was that Fire Walk With Me and The Return both don't really focus on the nostalgia element of Twin Peaks. And I was wondering if you could tease that out a little bit more, because I really love that idea.
4: I mean, let's start with Fire Walk With Me. What's the very first thing you see? What's the very first image? Is a television set being smashed with an axe, right? So right away, the signal's been given, like, this is not going to be the TV show. Like, I'm not doing a TV show at all. And what's interesting about Fire Walk With Me is that you see the duality that's a little bit explored in the first two seasons of Twin Peaks and is really explored in season three, but you see the duality of what he's playing with, because we see the FBI agent and he's pretty capable. He's probably Dale Cooper equal. And the town he goes to is the diametric opposite of Twin Peaks. And you see the evil inverse sheriff and the evil inverse deputy.
3: This is why when you were talking about the deputy you despise in The Return, I immediately thought you were talking about the deputy in Fire Walk With Me, because he's really a bad guy.
4: Yeah. Yes, for sure. The deputy in that town is certainly bad. And then there's the Mountie, the Canadian Mountie too, right? He's on the take. But you see this side of law enforcement where, yes, there are still the heroes, the traditional heroes. And Dale Cooper's in it minimally. Gordon Cole, played by David Lynch, is in it. But you see a side of the law enforcement, which is the opposite of what you saw in Twin Peaks, where it's not a good sheriff, it's not a good deputy. These people are not committed to good. And you see our heroes, Cooper, Cole, befuddled, confused. Like, they are out of their element, which was set up pretty well, I think, in the end of season two. Like, suddenly these people, they're out of their element, which, when you remember that this is a prequel, it does get you thinking initially, which also pays off in The Return, that maybe, for example, Dale Cooper isn't quite as on top of things as you initially thought he was, which you also see in the end of season two. You're seeing, in some ways, a more brought down to earth version of the archetype that kind of Cooper portrays.
3: Well, I think also, though, in season two of Twin Peaks, the ending of season two, you have to also take into account that Cooper is thrown off his element, because Wyndham Earle is back in the game and he's kidnapped Annie. Cooper has fallen in love with Annie. So you have that love element, which is throwing him off his game. You have Wyndham Earle, which is throwing him off his game. So you do have those elements as well. Left to his own devices, it's hard to tell how on top of things Dale Cooper would have remained. But with these elements involved, he definitely makes some interesting choices, shall we say.
4: One very important thing we learned about Cooper, which we see play out to probably great tragedy in season three, is he doesn't learn from his mistakes. He will consistently think he can do more than he can do. He has that streak of hubris in him. And this can be a virtue, and maybe in a different line of work it would be, but he can lead with his heart more than his head sometimes. As cerebral as he is, he falls in love with Laura. And there's an element, I don't think it's a romantic element, but he has a certain love for Laura Palmer that I think is his undoing in season three, at least in one timeline of season three.
3: One of the many timelines in season three.
4: At least two, I think.
3: Yeah, I was just kind of joking with the many timelines.
4: Yeah.
3: Well, I think also one of the very non-nostalgic elements that I see in The Return is episode 8, which is in my opinion, not only the greatest thing that's ever been put on television, but it's the greatest thing that's ever been put on television because it's also, in my opinion, the greatest thing that David Lynch ever did. You just can't easily top that on TV, you know? But episode 8, which I just rewatched this afternoon, it has callbacks to the show, obviously. We see the fireman who looks an awful lot like the giant, although he's older looking and in much, much better clothes. We see images of Bob. We see an image of Laura, a very prominent image of Laura. We see, what are some of the, we see the convenience store. We see the woodsmen who were in the convenience store. That's really more of a callback to Fire Walk With Me.
5: Yes.
3: So we've got those callbacks, but it is so non-nostalgic. I mean, you couldn't possibly do a less nostalgic episode that really crystallizes the mythology than episode 8. Episode 8 is our big mythological episode. And when I say crystallizes the mythology, I don't mean that it solidifies it, really. I mean that it is the single episode that is supposed to reveal the mythology, but it really leaves a lot open as to what it all means. I mean, what's up with that frog moth? Is the girl Sarah Palmer? Is the frog moth Judy? Is, you know, all of those questions that kind of come up from it. But what we do know is that somehow the atomic explosion, the atomic test, which we see played up so brilliantly in the film Oppenheimer, is a crucial part of the Twin Peaks mythology, that this is what unleashes in the experiment. It unleashes some of these demonic forces from the lodge. We see Bob's image. We see, ultimately, from an alternate source, from the fireman, we see Laura's image, and that's supposedly counteracting what the atomic blast sent forth. But also the atomic blast has callbacks to all sorts of other cinema. Most notably, I would say, the final sequence in 2001, but also some of the early sequences in Tree of Life. So Lynch is kind of really playing around with the history of cinema in that sequence. And then, of course, he's got that just incredible music score. And the music throughout episode 8 is just incredible, from Nine Inch Nails to the Threnody to My Prayer with the Platters, which is just amazing.
4: What's the name of the drummer in the Platters? Do you know? The name of the drummer in the Platters is David Lynch. Just keep that in mind when next time you watch it.
3: That is so interesting.
4: Keeping the rhythm. Yeah, yeah. And I will say, because we talked about timelines, and all I'm going to say on this topic, because we got to keep it brief, I know, is when the MC at the Roadhouse says, ladies and gentlemen, the Nine Inch Nails, is that just a quirk of Twin Peaks? Are we in a different timeline where it's the Nine Inch Nails? Or are the quirks of Twin Peaks what makes it this mystical, like, place where it actually is able to change reality? I don't know, but I've had lots of conversations about it.
3: That's actually very funny, because you told me before we started recording that you've had long conversations about the word the in The Return in episode 8. And I hadn't realized that you were talking about Nine Inch Nails' name.
4: Or the Nine Inch Nails, or which is the, never called in our world, quote unquote.
3: Right.
4: So, with David Lynch, not much is accidental, but what are we supposed to make of it? I think that question could be its own conversation.
3: Do you think that the indicates that we are in an alternate timeline?
4: Well, I think that's the case. I think it's a fair interpretation. I think it means something. Let me just say that. I think the Nine Inch Nails does mean something. And I think Lynch knows what he thinks it means. Well, let me just say that. To answer the question, do I think the indicates we're in a different timeline? If the timeline hypothesis is valid,

0: Yeah, I know. There's a lot to say, but we can talk about that in a different time, I guess. Do I think the bug was Judy? I'm like 50-50 on that. Do I think that the girl was Sarah Palmer? I'm like 90% sure that's what we're meant to fit on that. So I'm going to talk about episode eight. I'm going to call back to the first time we hear the phrase in Twin Peaks, got a light. And it's also the episode from season two, original series, is also the episode in which Bob is released into the world. In season two, just like season three, episode eight, we see, to your point, is an origin story of some type. It is, on the one hand, cementing the mythology in the sense of mythology is like an account of the way things came to be. And so, on the one hand, it cements certain things about what might be true about Twin Peaks. And it also is an extremely subversive episode, especially if you think that the girl is Sarah Palmer, then this is where we're seeing that big possible retcon where all of a sudden it's not just dad who's possessed by Bob, but mom may have this whole time been possessed by something else, maybe Judy. And that was never, I'm not going to say it wasn't there in seasons one and two, but now we're given a lens to like look at certain things we see in season one and season two and say maybe that's what we're supposed to think. But that is kind of retcon.
1: There is an alternate take, though, on what that means. The girl is Sarah Palmer. It doesn't necessarily mean that she was possessed the whole time. Some Redditors have come up with some alternate explanations. Like, for example, let's say the frog moth is Judy and that it's inhabiting her. Maybe it needed to have its fill of garmambozia,
0: Sure.
1: pain and suffering, before it triggers in Sarah. So perhaps she was not really possessed until after the deaths of her family members.
0: I like that idea. That would also make sense. It had to kind of gestate and be nourished on Garmambozia, which would kind of argue against it being Judy per se, in just another parasitic, otherworldly force that was let into our world via the either the explosion itself or creatures becoming aware of us because of the explosion. I guess you could probably read both. I think both could be true in episode eight. So let me go back to Got a Light. You'll know this maybe because I can't remember the top of my head. What's the episode number where Leland dies?
1: In terms of the actual number of episodes that have run, it's 17.
0: So whatever number that is, season two, when Leland dies. So we all remember Leland, compelled by Bob, probably smashes his head against the bars of his cell, effectively killing himself. And he's doing all of this in a downpour of sprinklers, right? And it's beautiful and it's like touching, it's like dying in the rain. Why was the sprinkler set off though? Well, one of our favorite cads in all of the Twin Peaks universe, the one and only Dick Tremayne, lights up a cigarette on the end of a cigarette lighter in the sheriff's office, talking to Andy and Lucy. And he says to Andy, got a light? And Andy kind of shuffles and is like, no, because Andy doesn't smoke. He's a good guy. And then the smoke from that cigarette that Dick Tremayne does light, because he has a lighter, he was just provoking Andy, is what triggers the rain. And then Leland, he's able to like kill himself and like Bob is released back into the world. They even talk about it at the end of the episode. They say two things. Well, they say a lot of things, but two things that I think are relevant to episode eight in season three. Sheriff Truman says, what if that's all Bob ever was, the evil that men do? And then, well, they kind of talk about that idea. But then what do you see in episode eight is sort of the catalyst for all this evil was the evil that men do when we set off our nuclear explosion that maybe was actually a catalyst for Bob. And then they end the episode by saying, well, if we had Bob trapped, where is he now? Well, he's back into the world, right? So God of Light is the woodsman don't say that for no reason when they approach the car. It's a callback to season two when Bob was first released into the world. That's what I think anyway. I don't think it's accidental. I think everything ties together very nicely. I've never heard seen anyone talk about this, but I think I'm onto something with it.
1: That's a very interesting theory, but I'm still kind of curious because we've been talking about light and darkness and all of that. And typically we think of light as the good side, and yet it's the demonic woodsman who is saying, got a light in episode eight. And the callback that you mentioned, or not the callback, but the original.

0: use of that term that you mention is what ultimately unleashes Bob on the world. So how do we see this God of light in terms of our larger paradigm, the light being the good?
1: I want to talk about, let's not forget the biggest light of all, which is like God of light, then we light up the world with nuclear explosions.
0: Of course, but the biggest light is Christ, right?
1: So absolutely.
0: How do we reconcile these things?
1: One possible way is to look to what Cooper is consoling Leland as Leland dies. Now, he's not doing so in a Christian way. He's referencing a non-Christian spirituality, but he is talking about the light after death. And he's encouraging Leland to seek that light, which is something that's not going to be extinguished by all the horrors of the world. And remember, like, for all the terrible things that Leland is culpable of, it's clear that Cooper, at least, and possibly you can say Lynch is a surrogate, he says, in your last moments, you can be redeemed. In your last moments. It's not over until it's over. As long as there's life, there's hope for redemption. So I think that's one element. And I think that all of this, and this goes back to our earlier conversation, all of this for Lynch, all of this interplay of good and evil, of light and dark for him, is taking place in the larger context where, like, Lynch really does believe that, like, the good is fundamental. So the episode where Bob is released into the world, that's not the final word on things. Episode 8 of season 3 has 10 more episodes to go in season 3. There's a lot more to unfold. Just like different moments in history, there's terrible, terrible things that happen in human history in the real world. That's not the final word. That's not the answer. It's not like, look at these bad things. It's like, look at these things in the fullness of the light, in the fullness of Christ. And so again, we've said this before, and to reiterate, Lynch is not a Christian, but Lynch does, I think, see that all of the struggles of humanity unfolding within a larger context in which good does triumph over evil. And I think that you see that consistently in Lynch. Maybe not 100% of the time, but you see it 95% of the time. And I think that that's a strong case for Lynch really believing that fundamentally good is what matters. And so to reiterate, and this goes back to a point that you very well made earlier in our conversation, which is that although Lynch is coming from an Eastern-inspired tradition and is not a Christian, his worldview is very similar to an Orthodox worldview because he really does believe in the fundamental importance of goodness over everything else. And I haven't always watched David Lynch as an Orthodox believer, as an Orthodox thinker, but now that I do, I think that Orthodoxy is the most true thing that's true. And everything else that's true is going to be true because it in some way approaches or is pulled towards that truth. And I think that Lynch, A, was intellectually very honest. And intellectual honesty will lead to truth, capital T, true.
0: And not just intellectually honest, but artistically honest.
1: Yep, that's exactly right. Yes, for sure. Artistically honest, like he's, as we said before, he's not creating propaganda. He's trying to show the world as he sees it, but also to interrogate the world. And he's just hard to ask, why are things the way they are? If he didn't believe that fundamentally things were good, he wouldn't have a problem with the way things are. There wouldn't be this interrogation of like, why is there evil in the world? He'd be like, yeah, that's how it is. But you always see the question, you know, why is there evil? And he gives the answer in different ways, in different films and series, but the question is always there. Why is there evil? That presupposes a belief in the fundamental reality of goodness.
0: It's kind of interesting that in episode 8, why is there evil in the world? Well, part of it is because we exploded an atomic bomb, but why did we explode an atomic bomb? It's because there's evil in the world. It's because we live in a fallen world, and our scientists and our government thought that one way to short-circuit that war was to develop this weapon. But Lynch goes in a different direction with the weapon.
1: Right. And I will say that both Oppenheimer and Episode 8 are great. And in fiction, nuclear explosions are great in their own ways. Lynch is in no way dealing with the historicity of the thing.
0: Right.
1: It's a mythologized version.
0: Except that he tries to present it initially as realistically as possible. He gives the countdown. Oh. He gives us the location, the time, the place, and gives us the countdown. And so he tries to put us into that world of White Sands and put us right there while the test is happening. And I just find that really interesting because then he goes in his own direction with it. He goes into exploring what that mushroom cloud looked like from the inside, and then the implications of that mushroom cloud on the world, and not just the ones that we know of, not just the ones that caused nuclear proliferation and lots of, I shouldn't say angst, it's not really angst, lots of fear in entire generations of people growing up under the cloud of nuclear annihilation. But he goes in a totally different direction and implies that it is unleashing demonic forces, which is a very interesting take.
1: And this really goes back to like why he syncs so well with Orthodoxy, because his cosmos is a cosmos of non-human forces and absolutely angels and demons, more than just one beast, but Infinity Beasts specifically. Like, these are demonic forces. They are. You ask the question, you know, why is there evil? Certainly in episode 8, Lynch is very clearly making the mythology that, like, our world, the world that human beings live in, is one world that is nestled within a much larger world of good and evil, a much larger, and in some ways, more real world of good and evil. And not just an ambiguous, abstract sense of good and evil, but good beings and evil beings. That really does seem to be what he's saying. There's a certain ambiguity. You can maybe kind of try to figure out who's good and who's evil. You can discuss that question, but you cannot doubt that he's saying there's good creatures and there's evil creatures, and they take an interest in human affairs. I mean, that's very orthodox. No get more orthodox than that. We all struggle against like men, but against powers and principalities, right? That's unquestionably the paradigm he's giving us in all of Twin Peaks. And in doubling down on it, like from season one, some ambiguity. Season two, it's like, no, this is definitely supernatural. To season three, where this is definitely like mythologically supernatural, whatever else you think might be going on, he's not pulling back. Pie Walk With Me, like, also kind of doubled down on the spirituality of it.
0: Okay. We're coming to a conclusion. One of the things that we see in Twin Peaks, I think, is that Lynch probed the darkness and the tragedy of the fallen world of addiction, exploitation, sexual abuse, and violence, but his work teaches us to see beyond the darkness and look to the light. Though perhaps not functionally an innocent himself, Lynch is drawn to that power of innocence. And I'd like to mention how many of these roles were played by Kyle MacLachlan, who starred in Lynch's Dune, Blue Velvet, and Twin Peaks. And Kyle wrote a beautiful tribute to his friend on Lynch's passing. And Richard, I know I'm putting you on the spot here, but if you've got this on your computer screen, would you mind reading it? Because I don't have the voice for it.
1: This is Kyle MacLachlan's tribute to David Lynch after he passed away. Kyle says, 42 years ago, for reasons beyond my comprehension, David Lynch plucked me out of obscurity to star in his first and last big budget movie. He clearly saw something in me that even I didn't recognize. I owe my entire career, and life really, to his vision. What I saw in him was an enigmatic and intuitive man with the creative ocean bursting forth inside of him. He was in touch with something the rest of us wish we could get to. Our friendship blossomed on Blue Velvet and Twin Peaks, and I always found him to be the most authentically alive person I'd ever met. David was in tune with the universe and his own imagination on a level that seemed to be the best version of human. He was not interested in answers because he understood that questions are the drive that make us who we are. They are our breath. While the world has lost a remarkable audience, I've lost a dear friend who imagined a future for me and allowed me to travel in worlds I could never have conceived of on my own. I can see him now, standing up to greet me in his backyard with a warm smile and a big hug and that great plains honk of a voice. We talk coffee, the joy of the unexpected, the beauty of the world, and laugh. His love for me and mine for him came out of the cosmic fate of two people who saw the best things about themselves and each other. I will miss him more than the limits of my language can tell and my heart can bear. My world is that much fuller because I knew him, and that much emptier now that he's gone. David, I remain forever changed and forever your king. Thank you for everything.
0: Yeah, what a heartfelt example of gratitude within his grief. In a 2022 discussion with Kyle for the Criterion Channel, Laura Dern shared with Kyle that Lynch had told her just a few days earlier, "I think I just knew when I met Kale and when I met you, I knew it was my family." As part of that family relationship, Lynch delightedly twisted Kyle's name into the forever nickname Kale, a name that Kyle embraced, as other cast members embraced theirs. Their relationship with Lynch was not based merely on work, but on love. Like family, he loved them, and they loved him. Any last words?
1: You can brief for once. I never have this new David Lynch, but I can say few artists and no filmmaker have had as much of an impact on my own sense of aesthetics and just my own sense of humor in the David Lynch. He really kind of gave me a way to not be as shy of my own crookedness as I was before I kind of got to know his work. And I just want to say memory eternal, David Lynch.
0: Memory eternal. Before we go, let me give a little plug. 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This year's theme is catharsis. And actually, I think there's probably plenty of catharsis in Lynch. 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
1: The year is 306 AD. 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
5: Elder Thaddeus of Vitovnica said, "Why does the Lord command us to love our enemies and to pray for them? 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
5: Welcome to Light Streams In. I'm Elisa Bielatich Davis. You know, Elder Thaddeus says, as long as we dwell on how someone offended us, we will have no peace. I think that's true. I think he's right about that. But I also think, you know, we Christians, we talk a lot about forgiveness, and it is hard to do, right? But you hear these really impressive stories. Gosh, I interviewed someone, he's actually a family friend on Everyday Orthodox, whose mother was murdered, and he forgave her murderer. And the amazing thing is he ended up like corresponding with the murderer in prison, and this man like came to Christ and it became Orthodox. The whole thing, it's this beautiful story, and so much good comes from it. And I think we can all see that and hear it and think like, yes, forgiveness is so important. And, you know, I'm so grateful that I've been forgiven by God and forgiven, frankly, by other people that I love who I've offended at different times or hurt. But it's hard. It's really hard to do. But so St. Maximus the Confessor says, if you're remembering evil against someone, then pray for him. And through your prayer, you will remove the pain of the remembrance of the evil he has done, and you will stop the advance of the passions. I think that's so critical, right? Like, we're in pain from something. Someone's harmed us, someone's offended us, whatever it is, it's really pain. It's really that they've hurt us. And so when we're able to pray for them, somehow through our prayer, we can remove that pain. And we remove our own pain, and this stops the advance of the passions. And of course, that's what we're fighting, right? Like, here we are in the Nativity fast, right? We're trying to calm the passions. And, you know, remember, the passions are just, It's like healthy energies that we have. I'm hungry. I need to eat. That's good. That's healthy. But then when that gets out of control and I'm just eating all the time, whether I'm hungry or not, I become a glutton, right? And that's a passion. Or I can be sort of righteously angry about something. I can react to something and say, wow, that was really wrong. They shouldn't have done that. When that grows and grows into a kind of anger that either causes me to harm people or that maybe closes me off to other people and to God and to peace and all this, that's a passion, right? And that's not good. We don't want to be controlled by passions. We want to keep our healthy energies in check. So that's our goal, right? The other thing that's really important, I think, to note, I was just looking up quotes on forgiveness, right? And I found this quote, St. Evagrius of Pontus. He is St. Evagrius. If you've ever read Nicole Rokas on despondency, she has a book called Time and Despondency. It's fantastic. And it's all about him and his writings on despondency. But he has this great line. He says, "If you store up grievances and nurse old animosities and then try to pray, you're like a person going to draw water with a bucket full of holes." Right? Like you're trying to pray, but you're trying to fill up with water. You're trying to fill up a bucket with water, right? So I think of that as that's like the peace that comes to you from prayer, right? The connection with God. It's a bucket. You're trying to get filled up. And then your bucket has holes in it because you're so angry and you've stored up all these grievances and old animosities that it just flows right through you. You can't hold on to it. You can't receive these gifts from God that you're trying to receive. And I think the really important thing, though, about forgiveness, the thing that really is kind of scary, frankly, about forgiveness is this line that we say all the time in the Lord's Prayer, right? "Forgive us our trespasses as we forgive those who trespass against us." Like, we're going to be forgiven just as we forgive. So what if we don't forgive, right? Like in Matthew chapter 6, when Christ actually gives us the Lord's Prayer, he actually follows it directly. Not like the next day talking about something, but he's like, you know, "But deliver us from evil. For yours is the kingdom and the power and the glory forever. Amen. For if you forgive men their trespasses, your heavenly Father will also forgive you. But if you do not forgive men their trespasses, neither will your Father forgive your trespasses." It's like we pray that and it's like, you know, "Oh Lord, forgive me, forgive me, forgive me." But what he's really saying is, "Forgive me as I forgive others. If I don't forgive others, don't forgive me." We can't receive forgiveness unless we're giving forgiveness. So it makes it kind of urgent, right? It's like, okay, if you're not forgiving, you're not going to have peace. You know, your prayer bucket's going to have a hole in it. Okay. But also, like, God will not forgive you, which is huge. That's tremendous. I talk a lot to little kids, as you know, like I'm a Sunday school teacher and we have this podcast, Tending the Garden of Our Hearts, that's written for families and for young kids. And over time, we've sort of developed this image for thinking about this problem of, if you don't forgive, you can't be forgiven. Because like the question is why, right? Is God just being mean? Is he like, how come he can't forgive me for being unforgiving if he forgives all the things, right? Like that sort of makes sense. But generally speaking, I think with God, it's not like, oh, you've done a thing that he doesn't like, so he's going to punish you. Sometimes we think of it that way, and it's kind of a childish way to think of it. And, you know, and it fits more in with like sort of a Western model of sin as being breaking the rules and God's the judge and things, you know. But that's not really how Orthodoxy looks at it, right? Like we tend to think of the spiritual hospital. We think of human beings as sometimes suffering from the illness of sin, well, really always suffering from the illness of sin, right? So if you want to think about it in sort of an organic, orthodox way, one of the things I think about is our heart. And I'm not getting this from the fathers. This is not some like brilliant orthodox teaching. This is just me thinking out loud. But our heart beats and that pumps blood through our body, right? So if your heart is beating, blood is going out and it goes through your body and it's like providing oxygen and nutrients to all these different parts of your body. And then it comes back into the heart. So it flows in and out of your heart and your heart pumps it. Well, if your heart stops beating, if it stops pumping blood out, it also has stopped pumping blood in because it's the same pump, right? It's a circulatory system. It's all a big circle. And I think forgiveness is kind of like that. Like if your heart is pumping out forgiveness, It is also pumping in forgiveness from God. But if your heart stops pumping out forgiveness, it stops. If your heart stops, it stops, right? So you can't be forgiven. You can't bring in sort of this life-giving blood of forgiveness into your spiritual heart if your heart is not also pumping out forgiveness to others. I think that's true with forgiveness and mercy and love, that there's just this natural way that we're constructed where it's like really receiving these gifts from God also means that we have to be giving those gifts out. And when that circulation is interrupted, it's interrupted. It stops. It dies. So that's my image for understanding it. But I think we have to be forgiving or our spiritual heart just isn't going to function. And it's really hard to forgive. And I think part of the reason it's so hard to forgive is because we get confused about what forgiveness means. I think a lot of times we resist forgiving someone because we want to protect ourselves. I love the Psalms. And if you read the Psalms, it's a lot of, you know, okay, Lord, crush my enemies, right? And it's like a celebration, like they were surrounding me on all sides and God took them out. God is going to crush them. He's going to crush their babies, all kinds of stuff. And that's because the enemy that we talk about in the Psalms, the enemy that David is praying about in the Psalms is the devil. It's not a person. It's not a human being. That's true for all of this, right? Like God does not love evil and he wants to crush evil, but he does love people. St. John of Kronstadt said, "Never confuse the person formed in the image of God with the evil that is in him. Because evil is but a chance misfortune, an illness, a devilish reverie. But the very essence of the person is the image of God. And this remains in him, despite every disfigurement." So there is a human in there, right? There's a human inside who is formed in the image of God. And we are called to love that human. But also, if this person is given over to evil, you know, you could be watching evil in action. Are you meant to just invite the demons to keep coming at you through this person? No, right? There's spiritual warfare. We fight against that, right? Like our Orthodox tradition is also full of this idea that we have to battle against the demons. We have to battle against evil. So it's confusing. And I think that a lot of us get stuck here. Like we're stuck with this problem. We don't want to forgive someone if that means letting that person continue to harm us. We don't want to forgive someone if that means, you know, letting him come to dinner on Christmas and maybe influencing our kids or poisoning our friends against us or attacking us or reminding us of terrible things. We get stuck. We don't want that to happen. And at some point several years ago, I was really struggling with this question. And I went to my priest for confession. And I always love to kind of quote him and talk about this idea that he was telling me. And I always love to think about this idea and to tell people about it and to tell them like, hey, my priest, you know, Father Vasilios Phlegas, he's a good priest and he's especially wonderful at confession, I think, because he's just a really good listener and he pays attention and he gives me good advice. And I love that. And I went to him and I was like, I want to be Christ-like. I want to forgive not once, not twice, you know, 70 times seven. I want to be the endless, bottomless well of forgiveness and mercy that Christ is, right? Because I need forgiveness. I absolutely need forgiveness. I appreciate it. I see how beautiful it is that God forgives me and I want to be forgiving. But at the same time, I have a family to protect, right? And I have a heart to protect. But so Father Vasily was talking about how monasteries can be really a model for structuring our own lives and our hearts and understanding how to live out a Christian life. So let's start by just picturing a monastery, okay? And so you probably see like a beautiful cluster of old buildings in a stunning natural environment, you know, monastics dressed all in black and they're scuttling around quietly and the church bells and the talentons call them to prayer, right? A monastery is a peaceful and tranquil place. And it does have activity, but it's like this peaceful activity, right? So in the monastery, so many of the world's distractions are walled out. Right? They've got tall walls. They've got strong fences to hold the world at bay so that people can find peace and quiet and spend time building a relationship with God inside the monastery. The monastery filters things. It's allowing some things inside and it's keeping other things out, like the noise and the hustle and bustle stays out, right? Because the space inside the monastery walls is dedicated to God, and everything that comes inside has to be open to being part of the kingdom. For example, like monks aren't generally alone, right? They're in community. So community is allowed inside, right? And it's not that you can't work. It's that hectic pace of work is not inside the monastery. But they do have work and they make it holy because they get a blessing from their elder before they undertake the work, right? So they're being like obedient in work and not willful and arrogant and, you know, obnoxious. And then as they're doing the work, they're praying. And the prayers sanctify the work and they transform the work into like a physical manifestation of prayer, right? Like it becomes an actual, the work itself is prayer. So things that like in our lives might distract us from God, when they come inside those monastery walls, they become part of prayer. They become part of the connection to God. And so that's what you want to happen, right? And that's why you go to the monastery. You go into the monastery because you want to be sanctified. Everything that comes inside these walls is going to be sanctified. And things that cannot become sanctified, things that cannot be holy, things that refuse to participate in the kingdom of God have to stay outside the walls. So, you know, we may not be monastics. We may be just regular people living here in the world, but we can really learn a lot from this structure. Because monasteries have structure. They have gates. And if you want to visit, you have to dress according to their dress code. You show up during reasonable visiting hours and you enter through the gate, right? And sometimes the gates are locked. They're closed for Clean Week, for example, right? Like the beginning of Lent, they're like, you know what? We're going to close down because we just really need to focus and get started in the fast. And then when you come into the monastery, you know, you don't just walk into the monk's cells or like break into the altar or something, right? You're invited to sit in a little waiting room and they'll offer you a meal, right? It's usually a really good meal. But you don't get to order like at a restaurant, right? They don't bring you a menu. They bring you something based on what they want to offer and what they have to offer. If you're looking for a hamburger, you know, they don't have that. So you come in and you sit down and, you know, they'll bring you something to eat and they might invite you to join them for a service in the church or even to stay for a few days. But while you're in their monastery, you're going to adapt to their schedule. They're not going to cancel prayer services because you dropped in or hold the prayer services later than usual because you would prefer that. No, but you can come pray with them, but on their schedule. And then their church is going to have a structure just like every Orthodox church, right? There's a wall around the church. And when you enter the doors, you come into the narthex. And then you go into the nave where all the people sit. And then finally at the front, there's the altar. And you don't get to go into the altar unless you have business there. Not everybody can go everywhere. So this one summer, my priest, as I said, Father Vasily, he was talking about this idea a lot with our teens and talking about how they need to protect their heart. We don't let everyone into the altar. Your heart is like a church. And there's the altar, and that's for Christ alone. And then there's the nave, and then the narthex. And then there's like a churchyard outside, right? So you have different kinds of friends and acquaintances, and you have to think about who you're going to trust and how much you're going to trust and how close they get to the altar, right? Like some people have to be kept back in the narthex and some are allowed in the nave. And that is loving. That is okay. That is good. You have to have this structure. So when it comes to forgiveness, and we're thinking, Christ is calling me to be forgiving. And he's saying, you know, don't have anger in your heart. Love people. Pray for everyone. Try to find a way to get past it, to be able to see them as children of God who've done something wrong instead of just seeing them as defined by their sins. But he's not saying, got to let this guy run roughshod over your heart, right? He's not saying, just continue to be abused and abused and abused. Because really, it's okay to protect your heart. You can protect your heart and still be forgiving. And we need to have open, beautiful hearts that love God and love one another, but we also need to have structure and boundaries. And Christ is our shepherd, right? He wants us to be protected like sheep. He told the apostles to watch over his sheep, to feed his flock, right? The church, in her great wisdom, gives us this role model, this monasticism, and it's a model of a protected space and a cloistered community. So, you know, if you know someone who's truly harmful to you, you really are called to forgive them and to pray for them, but that doesn't mean you have to let them in the gates. And if they come into the yard, that doesn't mean they have to come into the church and certainly not into the altar, right? There's a beautiful book that records the teachings of Elder Thaddeus. I quoted him before. The book's called Our Thoughts Determine Our Lives, highly recommended. But listen to what he says. A man who has within him the kingdom of heaven radiates holy thoughts, divine thoughts. The kingdom of God creates within us an atmosphere of heaven. We can keep guard over the whole world by keeping guard over the atmosphere of heaven within us. Keeping guard. We keep guard over the atmosphere of heaven within us. So there's nothing wrong with keeping guard over the kingdom in your heart, right? Like that's what you're supposed to do. You're supposed to be filled with peace and then protect that peace, take care of that peace. So at any rate, I don't know if it'll help you like it has helped me, but I love this idea of the monastery because you really can't deny that monasteries are Christian. A monastery is a very Christian place, right? But also, you know, we're called to be so forgiving that sometimes we think that that means we're called not to have structure. But the monastery has structure and it's very Christian. And the church has a structure and it's Christian, obviously, right? So it's okay for you to have that structure. It's okay for you to have that fence. And you can be forgiving and not have dinner with someone. You can be forgiving but not have contact. And, you know, you can love somebody from a distance. It's real. It's a thing. May God take care of all of us during this Nativity fast and grant us forgiveness and also grant us a forgiving heart. And may the Holy Spirit come and live in our hearts so that we can keep guard over the kingdom and hold it within us and then just radiate it out all around us. Amen.
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8: Come and study the Holy Scriptures with us as Father Stephen DeYoung teaches verse by verse on the podcast, The Whole Counsel of God. Father Stephen holds a PhD in Biblical Studies and is an Orthodox priest serving at Archangel Gabriel Orthodox Church in Lafayette, Louisiana.
9: Okay, we'll go ahead and get started. We're going to get started here in just a moment. We're going to pick up at the beginning of Leviticus chapter 23. Yes, 23. A two followed by a three. So, and once again, we don't have to do a long recap because, as we mentioned last time, we're sort of past the narrative portions now of Leviticus. The rest of Leviticus is all going to be what we've been calling sort of legislative material or commandments, instructions about particular things. And so we've been breaking at places where the topic changes, right? So we talked about various topics last time. Tonight we're starting with the feasts, right? The cycle of feasts for ancient Israel. That's not sort of dependent on what we were just talking about. Now we will see themes, obviously, that we've talked about running through Leviticus that will come back up in the stuff we're going to be reading, and we'll comment on that as we go. But I'm not going to spend a ton of time like recapping the topics from last time since we're dealing with different topics tonight. So that said, unless anybody has any leftover comments or questions or broad characterizations of people from Eastern European countries that need to be heard, we'll go ahead and pick up at the beginning of Leviticus chapter 23. The Lord spoke to Moses, saying, "Speak to the children of Israel and say to them, 'The feasts of the Lord, which you shall proclaim to be holy convocations, these are my feasts.'" Okay. So convocations is a fancy anglicized Latin word that just means people being called together. these are the feasts, these are the times when the Israelites are going to gather together as a larger group, right, to worship the Lord. 6 days shall work be done, but the seventh day is a Sabbath rest, a holy convocation to the Lord. You shall do no work on it. It is a Sabbath to the Lord in all your dwellings. So the basis, right, the first sort of first cycle we have is a weekly cycle, right? We're used to thinking of the feast as an annual cycle, but this is built off of this weekly cycle, right? 6 days, and then the seventh day is the Sabbath. And you notice it says, this is a holy convocation in all your residences or domiciles. I forget what the Orthodox Study Bible said. In all of your homes. But the idea is, this isn't a place where, this isn't, unlike some of the feasts we're going to talk about, this isn't where everyone comes together, like the whole nation, every Saturday, right? Every Sabbath day, right? This is in your homes. You gather your families together, right? You gather your extended families together on that day. That's the convocation element. And you don't do any work. And of course, this is, we continue to have a weekly cycle in the church, which is the basis for our other, right, cycles of feasts. Ours is even more elaborate, but the basic part is we have the Sabbath and then also the Lord's Day, the day that Christ rose from the dead, which we celebrate every Sunday. And then there's also, there have developed individual commemorations on the individual days, but the core of that is around the Lord's Day. Right, the Lord's Day, when Christ rose from the dead. And just like here in Leviticus, that weekly cycle is the basis for the larger cycle. Okay? These are not opposed to each other. Why do I have to say that? I have to say that because of Puritans. That's why I have to say that. There are people out there who won't celebrate even Western Easter, let alone Pascha, because they say every Sunday is the commemoration of Christ's resurrection, every Lord's Day. Our response to that is, yes, what does that have to do with celebrating Pascha, right? Because what we're going to see is God is going to refer to these other feast days as Sabbaths. He's going to make that that connection, right? Meaning you treat this feast day the way you treat the Sabbath. These other feast days are based on the idea of the Sabbath. Okay. So in the same way, the different feasts of the church are based on Sunday. So Pascha is like the Sunday of Sundays, right? Pascha is also the Greek word for Passover, which is going to be one of these feasts, right? So that would be like an Israelite saying, well, every Sabbath is holy to God. Why should I celebrate Passover? Well, right? It doesn't make any sense.
10: If you get into that one every day.
9: Right. Really, right. Know. Right. No, yeah. Yeah. Every day is like Sunday. Mm-hmm. All silent and gray. Anyway. Yeah. Like, yeah. Part of the Sabbath is you work 6 days. Yeah. That's okay. So sorry, Puritans. But your argument makes no sense. These are the feasts of the Lord, holy convocations, which you shall proclaim at their appointed times. On the 14th day of the first month at twilight is the Pascha to the Lord. I like that they left it Pascha. This is kind of the reverse, right? I wish we just called it Passover and stopped using the Greek word, but second best option is call it Pascha in the Old Testament, right? Because it is the same word, right? This is the Passover of the Lord, Pascha, right? So that is the first and foundational feast here in Leviticus. That is the first and foundational feast in the church, right? Then on the 15th day of the same month is the feast of unleavened bread to the Lord. 7 days you shall eat unleavened bread. On the first day you shall have a holy convocation. You shall do no service work on it. But you shall offer a whole burnt offering to the Lord for 7 days. The seventh day shall be a holy convocation. You shall do no service work. Right? Holy convocation, you shall do no service work. What does that sound like? Sabbath.
11: Yeah.
9: Right? So again, right? To treat a day as holy is to treat it like the Sabbath. Right?
11: Does service work mean something different from just work?
9: I have no idea why they translated it that way. That's one of the many mysteries of the Orthodox Study Bible. Verse 9, Again, the Lord spoke to Moses, saying, speak to the children of Israel and say to them. So we've already, Pascha is the first one. We've already talked a lot, right? Exodus already. I mean, before the first Passover happened, we got the instructions about celebrating Passover, right? So we've already been through Passover a lot, right, up to this point. Some of these that are coming up now, we haven't talked about as much. Some we have, we'll see. But now we're laying out sort of the whole cycle, the whole annual cycle. Speak to the children of Israel and say to them, when you come into the land I give you and reap its harvest, you shall bring a sheaf of the first fruits from your harvest to the priest. He shall offer the sheaf before the Lord to be accepted on your behalf. On the morning after the first day, the priest shall offer it. Then you shall offer on that day on which you offer the sheaf, a sheep of the first year without blemish, as a whole burnt offering to the Lord. Its grain offering shall be 2/10 of an ephah of fine flour mixed with oil, a sacrifice to the Lord for a sweet aroma to the Lord. And its drink offering shall be of wine, 1/4 of a hin. You shall eat neither bread nor roasted fresh ears until the same day you have offered gifts to your God. It shall be an ordinance forever throughout your generations and all your dwellings. Okay. So the harvest comes in. You take the first part of the harvest. You come and you offer it to God. You offer it to God with a sheep and a grain offering, right? A separate grain offering. And you don't eat any of the harvest until you've given God his share, right? That first fruits.
11: With the first fruits, I would assume that would be some sort of grain. And then we have the
9: more traditional animal sacrifice and grain offering, which is part of the burnt offering.
11: Do we have grain and grain? I mean, that...
9: Yes.
11: Okay, we do have grain.
9: Usually. Although the first fruits could be anything you grow.
11: So it could be apples.
9: It could be olives. It could be... Yeah, yeah.
11: It's not going to be apples.
9: Yeah. That's, or oranges. But yeah, it's... Yeah. Whatever you're growing, though. Yeah, whatever crop it is that you're growing.
10: The first thing that's... The first animal born that year is the best animal that year.
9: Well, this is talking about the harvest.
10: Okay.
9: This isn't animals yet. That's a separate thing.
10: Okay.
9: So every firstborn animal from a female animal, that's not on a schedule. That's every time. Right? Now, functionally with different animals, that's kind of on a schedule in the sense that they have different gestation periods and most of them mate in the spring and that kind of thing. But there's not sort of a feast related to the animals.
10: Okay.
9: Whereas the harvest comes in at about the same time every year, right? Of any particular crop. Okay. Now notice also, I know I've hammered this a lot, but I'm gonna tink at it a little bit more, okay? If you're one of those people of the bent that somehow the sacrificial animal is being punished, right, for something, what would he be being punished for at the harvest? Right? Like, that doesn't make a lot of sense.
10: The grain that you're punishing.
9: Yeah, right? Like, that doesn't make a lot of sense, right? So this is another place where that view of weird view of sacrifice kind of falls apart, right? Because this is, obviously, you're giving thanks to God, right, for the harvest that he gave you, right? There's no sin issue involved here, right? Then you shall count for yourselves from the morning following the Sabbath day, from the day you brought the sheaf of the deposit, 7 full weeks. Count 50 days to the day after the 7th Sabbath. Then you shall offer a new grain offering to the Lord. You shall bring from your dwellings 2 deposit loaves. Deposit loaves of 2/10 of an ephah of fine flour. They shall be baked with leaven. They are first fruits to the Lord. Then you shall offer with the bread 7 lambs of the first year without blemish, 1 young bull and 2 rams without blemish. This isn't each person. This is them coming together and offering this part.
11: So this is everybody?
9: This is everybody. Yeah. Most individuals did not have enough animals to do this. Yeah. 1 young bull. And 2 rams without blemish, they shall be a whole burnt offering to the Lord with their grain offering and drink offerings, a sacrifice for a sweet aroma to the Lord. After this, you shall sacrifice one kid of the goats as a sin offering and two lambs of the first year as a sacrifice of a peace offering with the loaves of the first fruits. The priest shall deposit them with the loaves of the first fruits as a deposit offering before the Lord with the two lambs. They shall be holy things to the Lord, and for the priest who presented them, his shall they be, meaning he eats them. Right? Then you shall proclaim the same day as a holy convocation for you. You shall do no service work on it. It shall be an ordinance forever in all your dwellings throughout your generations. When you reap the harvest of your land... Okay, we'll pause there. So, the first part is the first fruits offering. Right? So that's going to happen, like, in the fall. Right? When the harvest starts. And then the second part, you number out, like, months and da-da-da-da-da. You may have noticed 7 weeks, and then there's a 50th day, right? This is the Feast of Pentecost, where everyone gathers and makes all the offerings, right? And even though it's not explicitly connected here, this is going to be connected in practice with the giving of the Torah at Mount Sinai 50 days after Pascha. Right, which is going to be roughly when it falls every year based on this math. And so, and that's when everybody gets together and makes all of the offerings that we just read. Right, so those are two, they don't sound like two separate things because they're kind of connected, but they're celebrated at two separate times that are fairly far apart, like months apart. Right, and that's when those, and those are group, like we said, those are group offerings because individuals didn't, I mean, the king might. You know, a couple of rich guys might have that much to sacrifice themselves, but your average person did not own a bull, let alone have a young bull to sacrifice. That's, and once again, the service work thing, right? Again, it's a Sabbath, right? Verse 22, and then we get a reminder. We already had this commandment, but we get a reminder here since we're talking about the harvest and the first fruits. When you reap the harvest of your land, you shall not wholly reap the corners of your field. When you reap, nor shall you gather any gleanings from your harvest. You shall leave them for the poor and for the resident alien. I am the Lord your God. Right? So you don't sort of maximize what you, right, take every penny you could possibly get out of the land, right? You leave some for the poor. But then the poor have to come and gather it. Right? Poor have to come and do the work of gathering. And we will see people doing this later on in the Old Testament. Right. And so part of how this, and we mentioned this a little bit last time, but part of how this gets applied, right? Most of us here are not farmers, right? This is an agrarian economy we're dealing with. We no longer live in an agrarian economy. But this has to do for us with our money and our finances, because that's what we work for. We don't go and work the fields to bring forth crops. We go and work some job or other to bring forth wages. Right? We do wage labor. And so the same principles apply, meaning that the first fruits of that, actually, we should be giving to God. We tend to do the opposite. We tend to be like, well, if I have some money left over after I, you know, get all this stuff, then maybe I'll give some money to the church, or maybe I'll use it to help somebody. Right. Whereas it's very clear here, God gets his peace before you eat. Right? Like, you give God his portion and then you work with what's left. But then also, the other side is also true, right? That we shouldn't be spending every penny, right? We should be trying to maximize our money and hoarding wealth. We need to leave some that we could use to help people who are in need. Right, the same way they did with their fields, right? So both of those things apply a little differently to us now because we have a different economic system we're working in, but still apply. Okay, verse 23. Again, the Lord spoke to Moses, saying, speak to the children of Israel, saying, in the seventh month, on the first day of the month, you shall have a rest, a memorial of trumpets, a holy convocation for you. You shall do no service work on it, and you shall offer a whole burnt offering to the Lord. Okay. So again, you celebrate this day as a Sabbath, right?
11: Only it's got trumpets. That's the only difference.
9: Yes. Well, it's the new year.
10: Okay.
9: Yeah. So this is the Feast of Trumpets. This is the new year. This is Tishri 1. Tishri is the name of the Jewish name of the month. It falls roughly somewhere around the beginning of September. The Jewish calendar bounces around because it's got 12 30-day months, and then they add a whole month every few years by an arcane system that literally... No, it's an arcane system because literally the rabbis will not explain it to anyone. Like, there's a rule. They will not explain it to anyone. So... there is some kind of reasoning and calculation behind it.
12: It's not the moon phase.
9: But they don't share. No.
13: The boy does not need to know.
9: Yeah, exactly. Right. And this is, I think, a big part of the reason why at the Council of Nicaea, when it came to the dating of Pascha, they said, we're not going to rely on the Jewish community to tell us when it is, because... they wouldn't tell us how they calculate it, right? And so that task was assigned to Alexandria.
11: The part of it sounds regular, the 30-day months, but yeah. Then the part that's kind of secret is when that extra month comes.
9: Yes, and how many days you add and when and how many years. It's not a consistent thing. It's not like our leap year, which is every 4 years we add one day to the end of February. No, it's not consistent like that. It's, and so that means any given date. So Tishri 1 on the Jewish calendar, in terms of our civil calendar, bounces around at the beginning of September, basically. Maybe even the end of August, but right now mostly the beginning of September. Right. And so you can see how we've kind of regularized it because the church's new year is September 1st. Right. So... same feast kind of has carried over what they now call Rosh Hashanah, literally the head of the year. Right. Right there, New Year. We kind of have that too, but ours is based.

0: so just a few chapters ago. But this is when you're going to celebrate it. It shall be a holy convocation for you. You shall humble your souls and offer a whole burnt offering to the Lord, and you shall do no work on that same day, for it is the day of atonement, to make atonement for you before the Lord your God. For any soul who is not humbled on that same day shall be utterly destroyed from among his people. Any soul who does any work on that same day, that soul shall be destroyed from among his people. You shall not do any work. Kind of clear, right? Mm-hmm. That's, don't do any work. You shall not do any work. This is an ordinance forever throughout your generations and all your dwellings. It shall be a Sabbath of Sabbaths for you. And you shall humble your souls from the ninth day of the month. From evening to evening, you shall celebrate your Sabbaths. Okay, so that's in general. You celebrate Sabbaths evening to evening, right? But so this is like saying for us in the church, right, that when one of the great feasts of the church rolls around, you should treat it like the Lord's Day, which is basically what we do, right? We have liturgies, we have the cycle of services that we normally have on the Lord's Day, right? There's relief from fasting like there is on the Lord's Day, right? All of the things that apply to the Lord's Day apply to it. Same kind of thing here. Sabbath. Right? That's where the pattern comes from. Right? And notice when it is. And this is why I say when people ask me about how the Day of Atonement carries over into the church, when is the Feast of the Exaltation of the Cross? September 14. Right? Not exactly 10 days later. Right? But September 14th is the day it was found and the day it was recovered. The cross was recovered, which just happens to be, right, depending on the year, because again, the Jewish calendar bounces around, right around the Day of Atonement every year. Right? But for us, it's more fixed.
1: And it's still that the next day begins at sundown.
0: Right. Vespers is the beginning of... So like tonight, when we had Vespers before this Bible study... We did Vespers, I have to look at the date, but we did Vespers for the 20th. Even though it's the 19th, it was Vespers for the 20th. So the cycle starts with Vespers, ends with liturgy.
1: Because I mentioned this to my mother, just as an aside, that's how it works. And she says, y'all are so weird.
0: Y'all, never. We're over here Judaizing is what we're doing.
2: It helps to keep in mind, too, that September is literally seventh month.
0: Yeah.
2: So that's, you know.
0: Yeah,
2: yeah. We're still in keeping with that.
0: Yeah, yeah. Again, the Lord spoke to Moses, saying, speak to the children of Israel, saying, the 15th day of this seventh month shall be the Feast of Tabernacles for 7 days to the Lord. On the first day there shall be a holy convocation. You shall do no service work on it. For 7 days you shall offer whole burnt offerings to the Lord. Then on the eighth day you shall have a holy convocation, and you shall offer whole burnt offerings to the Lord. It is the final day of the festival for you, and you shall do no service work on it. These are the feasts of the Lord which you shall proclaim to be holy convocations, to offer whole burnt offerings to the Lord, whole burnt offerings and their grain and drink offerings, everything on its day. Besides the Sabbaths of the Lord, and besides your gifts, all your vows, and all your freewill offerings, which you give to the Lord. Right? So those are the regular, meaning in addition to the regular sacrifices that are going on, there's also these sacrifices related to these feasts. Okay?
3: Explain the tabernacles.
0: Yeah. So we will get more about this. In fact, yes, we're about to get more about this.
3: Okay.
0: About how this is observed. This is also... based on the old King James, referred to it as the Feast of Booths.
3: Yes.
0: Yes. That's what we make for yourself, a booth.
1: Makes sense.
0: Yeah. Tabernacles, of course, is just a fancy word for tent. Right? So the idea, we'll get more into it. We'll get more into it here. Also on the 15th of this seventh month, right? So this is, you know, more stuff. When you have gathered in the fruit of the land, you shall keep the feast to the Lord for 7 days. On the first day there shall be a rest, and on the eighth day a rest. And you shall take for yourselves on the first day the ripe fruit of a tree, leaves of palm trees, the branches of leafy trees, and the pure willows of the brook. And you shall rejoice before the Lord your God for 7 days. You shall keep it as a feast to the Lord for 7 days in the year. It shall be an ordinance forever in your generations. You shall celebrate it the seventh month. You shall dwell in booths for 7 days. All who are native Israel.

0: Israelites shall dwell in booths, that your generations may know that I made the children of Israel dwell in booths. When I brought them out of the land of Egypt, I am the Lord your God. So Moses declared to the children of Israel the feast of the Lord. Okay, so booths. Yeah. So the idea is, and this, by the way, gets taken over in our Feast of the Transfiguration in August. That's why. So one of the things, one of the interesting things about the difference between Eastern and Western liturgics is in Western liturgics, they celebrate the Transfiguration either before or at the beginning of Lent, depending on the year. Right. So in the opposite part of the year, right, instead of August. So we keep it there because of the Feast of Tabernacles, because that's what was going on at the time when Christ was transfigured on Mount Tabor.
1: Yeah.
0: Right. And why you even get the reference to St. Peter, like, we should build three booths, right? One for you and one for Moses and one for Elijah, right? And it's at the time of, it's around the harvest time, right? Here. So we keep it there because of that, right? But in terms of Christ's life, right, and this is even brought out in the hymns that we sing in August at the Transfiguration. They talk about how Christ transfigured himself before his passion, before his disciples and apostles, so that when they saw him dying on the cross, right, they would understand, right, what was going on. And so the Western liturgics have moved it to put it before in Lent, right? And before that, in order to, in their liturgical calendar, bring out that significance of the event. And so that's how that difference. So we kept it at that time and just talk about that in our hymns, right? Whereas they sort of moved it to emphasize that connection. But so we have a closer connection here. But so the idea was, when the harvest is coming in, this is the point at which you feel most settled, right? Your land that you now think of as your land, we'll get back to that as we keep going, right? But you think of it as your land, has brought forth its fruits, you've worked, you've brought this, that's your most settled. Now, we're going to see, this is going to be especially emphasized in Deuteronomy, God knows what's going to happen once they're in the land. Right now they're out in the desert, and they're dependent on him. Right? Without him, they don't have food and water, like basic things they're dependent on him for. And they're already having trouble. Doing a lot of grumbling. Things are going so hot. But he knows that once they get into the land and things are prosperous and, you know, that they're going to forget about him. Right, they're going to start to think, oh, it's not so much God taking care of me, I'm taking care of myself. It's my hard work that's yielding this crop, right? It's me who's doing this, right? And so this is a reminder at the moment where they feel the most settled, when the crops are coming in, they have to sort of unsettle themselves, right? They have to leave their comfortable home and go live in a hut that they build, it, you know. And today, when Orthodox Jewish people celebrate this, it's like in their backyard, right? They have this. And they go and live in it, right, for 7 days. It's like when I was a kid, it would go camping in the backyard, right? Like, that's, right? So you have to unsettle yourself, right? So it's a reminder of like, no, even here, just like out in the wilderness, it's God who's taking care of me. It's God who's sending the rain to grow these crops. It's God that's causing these crops to grow, right? If the rain didn't come and if God didn't cause the crops to grow, I could work that soil all day, every day, and nothing would happen.
2: God provided right? the soil, too.
0: And God gave me the health to be able to go out and work it, too. Right? That's, yeah. So this is a reminder of who God is and what he does for us. What is Christ's transfiguration as we celebrate it? It's a reminder of who Christ is, right? So that's why these things get paralleled, right, for us. This is also why at the transfiguration we bless grapes, potentially also olives, whatever the local right, food crop is. That gets blessed at transfiguration. It seems at first like, what does that have to do with transfiguration? This is what it has to do with the transfiguration. Okay. So all those feasts, we still do, though they've been transformed by Christ.
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The Book of Lamentations was written after the Babylonians had invaded the land, slaughtered the populace, and brought about national extinction. What remained for Jerusalem and Judah? The five poems of the book represent the authentic voice of Israel in exile, a mourner wailing over the judgment of God, desperately seeking an audience with him but finding him hidden and inaccessible. In Prayers in the Dark, Father Lawrence Farley paraphrases the Book of Lamentations and interprets each passage, following it with a meditation on human suffering, not to explain it, but to point a way forward into hope. 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

0: This is Becoming a Healing Presence with Dr. Albert Rossi. In order to become a healing presence for others, we must first be healed ourselves through an active relationship with the great healer, Jesus Christ. Dr. Rossi is the resident clinical psychologist at St. Vladimir's Seminary.
1: This evening, I'm going to do a podcast unlike any other I've done before, because on a very, ordinary topic, and I will interview a friend of mine on the topic, and the topic is cleanliness. We'll have an exact topic. It might be cleanliness is next to godliness or whatever. And my little thing, because I'm going to interview Laura Ionescu, a staff member here at St. Vladimir's, and she and I have talked about this. Cleanliness. What's clear to me is this is a big part of the life of Mary the Theotokos for the better part of 30 years, being a homemaker, keeping the home clean and orderly, and raising Jesus. Okay. So, and I'll say at the outset, it's a topic I'm not very good at. An activity I'm not very good at. I don't like domestic chores. That said, Laura Ionescu, say some things about cleanliness, please.
2: Dr. Rossi, thank you for having me. It's a joy. It's a joy to be with you. So on the topic of cleanliness, so I might just start off with a story that I had experienced when I was at a monastery in Dunlap, California. And I remember that I was in a garden. I was given the obedience to take weeds out of a garden and to say the Jesus prayer while I was removing those weeds. And the abbess was coming around, and she was very attentive to any little thing that she saw throughout the monastery, like, oh, there's weeds there, like, you need to go pick those. And I say all of this on the topic of cleanliness, as that cleanliness is it can be a reflection of the soul, and attentiveness to cleanliness can be an exercise of attentiveness to ourselves. And so I've been thinking of this quote of being the master of small things, and how it can help us to know how to deal with larger things, how to bear that responsibility with grace. And that goes all the way to, or from the small, minuscule task of just being attentive to how clean we are. And sure, we're not perfect. Of course, I'm going to leave things behind. I'm going to fail at being totally clean, but at least the attempt of looking after what I have done, it can give a lot of peace when you do clean. And as I was describing to you in an earlier conversation, when I do clean, it's like I'm cleaning out my own mind.
1: And what happens when you clean out your own mind?
2: It just puts everything in order. Like, you feel like you can do the next thing if everything that you left behind has been put in its place. it's like you can move forward. So I've noticed for myself that when there's so much going on in my life and I'm overwhelmed, if I take some time to clean, it resets me.
1: If I take some time to clean when I'm overwhelmed sometimes, it resets me. Is that what you said?
2: Yes. Yes, that is, I've always felt that way. Whenever I organize anything, whenever I take a few hours to vacuum my room, to clean the dishes, to dust around the house, I feel anew by the end of it.
1: I feel anew by the end of it. I don't have that same experience.
2: Yeah, maybe not everyone does, but I... if you haven't tried it, I think it's worth a try.
1: As you just said, if you haven't tried it, it's worth trying. I'll also add here that Laura and I just had dinner together at the diner. And just before we walked in, I asked her to please walk around my car with me. Now, I've had this current car called a Rogue for a while. I've never taken it to a car wash, nor have I cleaned it myself. And recently, I took it to Oakley's Car Wash on Central Avenue and had the exterior clean. It really is. The chrome is shiny and the black is really sparkly black. And I had Laura walk around the car and comment how good it looked. Now, that car now was washed for the first time. It was done because of a previous conversation she and I had about this topic. So for you, the listener, there's a certain contagiousness about all of this, a certain upstrength as we ponder our own little lives and try to make our lives cleaner. I know I don't want to have my life perfectly clean. My shoes will never be shined perfectly and my little apartment will never be sparkly. It'll be good. I do keep it reasonably clean. And to be blunt, I do have cleaning women come in and clean it every so often. Wonderful cleaners. So, Laura?
2: I think I'll just add that there's an element of hospitality that comes along with cleaning.
1: There's an element of hospitality that comes along with cleaning. How so?
2: Well, I think that people feel more comfortable when an area is clean. They feel welcomed. And I think that is an encouragement for me, even if someone might not step into my house. It's important, I think, just for myself to feel welcome in my own space. As taking care of myself, as respecting who I am, to ensure that whatever space I am inhabiting is welcoming to me.
1: Whatever space I'm inhabiting is welcoming to me because I've taken care of it and made it so.
2: I think that's all I can say about that.
1: Good. And I'm not sure I have anything more to say about that except for the admission. I'm not good at it. I really do not like domestic chores. I do them. But for now, I will say, for Ancient Faith Radio, this is Dr. Albert Rossi thanking Laura Ionescu. And asking you, the listener, and myself, and Laura, to support the wonderful work of Ancient Faith Ministries through our prayers and through our finances.
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0: Thus, in our mind, we see that Peter and Paul are of the same nature and have one common nature, for each is a rational, mortal animal, and each is a body animated by a rational and understanding soul. Hence, this common nature is perceived by the reason. Now, individual persons do not exist in one another at all, but each one is separate and by itself, that is to say, is distinct and considered in itself, since it has a great many things to distinguish it from the other. For truly they are separated in place, and they differ in time, judgment, strength, form, or shape, habit, temperament, dignity, manner of life, and all the other distinctive properties. But most of all they differ by the fact that they do not exist in each other but separately. Hence we speak of two, or three, or several men. The aforesaid is true of all creation, but it is quite the contrary in the case of the holy, supersubstantial, all-transcendent, and incomprehensible Trinity. For here, that which is common, and one is considered in actuality by reason of the co-eternity and identity of substance, operation, and will, and by reason of the agreement and judgment and the identity of power, virtue, and goodness, I did not say similarity, but identity, and by reason of the one surge of motion. For there is one essence, one goodness, one virtue, one intent, one operation, one power, one and the same, not three similar one to another, but one and the same motion of the three persons. And the oneness of each is not less with the others than it is with itself. That is to say, the Father and the Son and the Holy Ghost are one in all things except the being unbegotten, the being begotten, and the procession. It is by thought that the distinction is perceived, for we know one God, and him in the properties of fatherhood and sonship and procession only. The difference we conceive of according to cause and effect, and the perfection of the person, that is to say, his mode of existing. For with the uncircumscribed Godhead we cannot speak of any difference in place as we do with ourselves, because the persons exist in one another, not so as to be confused, but so as to adhere closely together, as expressed in the words of the Lord when he said, I in the Father, and the Father in me. Neither can we speak of a difference in will, or judgment, or operation, or virtue, or any other whatsoever of these things, which in us give rise to a definite and real distinction. For that reason we do not call the Father and the Son and the Holy Ghost three gods, but one God, the Holy Trinity, in whom the Son and the Holy Ghost are related to one cause without any composition or blending, such as the coalescence of Sabellius. For they are united, as we said, so as not to be confused, but to adhere closely together, and they have their circumcision one in the other, without any blending or mingling, and without change or division in substance, such as is the division held by Arius. Thus must one put it concisely, the Godhead is undivided in things divided, just as in three suns joined together without any intervening interval, there is one blending and the union of the light. So, when we contemplate the Godhead in the first cause and the monarchy, and the unity and identity, so to speak, of the motion and will of the Godhead, and the identity of substance, virtue, operation, and dominion, then that which appears to us is one. But when we contemplate the things in which the Godhead exists, or to put it more accurately, those things which are the Godhead, and which come from the first cause, independently of time, with equal glory and inseparably, that is, the persons of the Son and the Spirit, then we adore three. One Father, the Father without beginning, that is to say, uncaused, for he is from no one. One Son, the Son who is not without beginning, that is to say, not uncaused, for he is from the Father. But should you take the beginning as being in time, then he is without beginning, because he is the maker of the ages and not subject to time. One Spirit, the Holy Ghost, coming forth from the Father, not by filiation, but by procession. And as the Father does not cease to be unbegotten, because he is begotten, nor the Son cease to be begotten, because he is begotten of the unbegotten. For how could he? So neither does the Spirit change into the Father or the Son because he proceeds and is God. The property is unchangeable, since how would it otherwise remain a property, should it be changed and transformed? Thus, if the Son is the Father, then he is not properly the Father, because there is only one who is properly the Father. And if the Father is the Son, he is not properly the Son, because there is only one who is properly the Son, and only one who is properly the Holy Ghost. One should know that we do not say that the Father is of anyone, but that we do say that he is the Father of the Son. We do not say that the Son is a cause or a Father, but we do say that he is from the Father and is the Son of the Father. And we do not say that the Holy Ghost is of the Father, and we call him the Spirit. And we do say that the Holy Ghost is of the Father, and we call him the Spirit of the Father. Neither do we say that the Spirit is from the Son, but we call him the Spirit of the Son. Now, if any man have not the Spirit of Christ, says the divine apostle, he is none of his. We also confess that he was manifested and communicated to us through the Son. For he breathed, it says, and he said to his disciples, "Receive ye the Holy Ghost." It is just like the rays and brightness coming from the Son. For the Son is the source of its rays and brightness, and the brightness is communicated to us through the rays, and that it is which lights us and is enjoyed by us. Neither do we say that the Son is of the Spirit, nor most certainly from the Spirit. This is chapter 8 of the first book of On the Orthodox Faith by St. John of Damascus. I'm your host, Professor Cyril Gary Jenkins, and you are listening to Light Through the Past.
1: Light Through the Past, a survey of church history. Dr. Cyril Gary Jenkins examines the course and development of the Orthodox Church, its struggles with heresy, the empire, and relations to other Christian bodies. Here's Dr. Jenkins.
0: Greetings once again, everyone. We are now at it again. We are returning to, to the Council of Florence. And as laying out what I wanted to think about for the next few weeks, and I'd actually mentioned this to an individual, a person who I think kind of listens to this in blocks at a time because he wanted to know when I was doing Florence and how much I was going to do. So I had basically kind of given him an outline of the way I was going to proceed right following last week, in which we talked about the debate over the Filioque at the Council of Constance. And so I just had written him a note. Right, this coming episode will be a recap of the last episode because it was fairly heavy about the Filioque, and I think it'd probably be good to just stop and think about it a little more. And then the next episodes are going to hit purgatory, and then the papal primacy. And then we're going to do some odds and ends, another 2 weeks on what happens subsequently. That is, how does Antioch, Jerusalem, and Alexandria respond to the council? But then also everything that happens leading up to the fall of Constantinople. And then I mentioned that I would be doing a review of a man named Father Timothy Creens. I think it's Timothy Creens. I need to look at that again. But Creens, C-R-E-A-N-S, a Dominican, basically trying to defend the Filioque at Florence. And then I may, there's a longer video out there that a Catholic had published about 90 minutes on Florence. I may weigh in on that. I just got to listen to all of it and see exactly what it says. So all of that is coming up in the following weeks. But I thought that what I'm now going to do tonight is go back to the question of the Filioque. But I think having sent this note to my friend, and then having dived into Crean's book, A Vindication of the Filioque, which basically is a vindication, an attempted vindication of the Council of Florence, I'm not going to go over all the arguments that Crean's makes. The one thing he does is he goes back through the fathers, particularly the Greek fathers. And I have to say that I found his treatments lacking. And this is just to be blunt. It's obvious he knows, right? He knows his Latin, he knows his Greek. But it's also rather obvious that he is desperate to try to make an equation between the Greek ek and the Greek dia. Ek is from. And dia almost always means through. Dia can have other variations of meaning. But when it's used with the respection of the relationship of the spirit to the son, what we see is we also see the word, the spirit proceeds from the father. And then many of the fathers will say, and through the son. Frequently, through the son has everything to do with the mission of the Holy Spirit. That is, it has to do with the unfolding of revelation and redemption, meaning the spirit comes to apply the life of Christ to us, right? The spirit is over the face of the waters. The spirit hovers over Mary, right? The spirit comes upon Christ at baptism. Christ gives the spirit to the disciples in the upper room, right? He breathed on them and says, receive the Holy Spirit. This is obviously the spirit coming through the son. But does this have to do with how the Spirit exists eternally? That is, if God had never created the world, would we still say that the Spirit proceeds through the Son? For many Latins, that preposition, delta, iota, alpha, dia, that this preposition, they want to take it as synonymous or largely synonymous. And as I said last week, and as was pointed out by the fathers of Florence, we never see the Son begotten through the Father. They're not synonyms, all right? We never see the fathers of the church, the Greek fathers of the church, and we actually seldom, if ever, see the Latin fathers say, from the Son, all right? And it's not always clear when they say that, what they mean by it, right? We've gone over this. And so when we look at what Crean is trying to say in his book, you know, the vindication of the filioque, I should note, vindicating the filioque, Thomas Crean, Father Thomas Crean, OP, you know, what he tries to do in this book, one of the main things he's doing, he's actually attacking Professor Siachansky, whose book on the schism, whose dissertation on the use of Marinus at the Council of Florence, which I'm actually going to spend a week talking about. He basically attacks everything the father that Professor Siachansky does. Professor Siachansky is not a priest, so Professor Siachansky. He attacks everything that he does. And basically, as best I can tell, Edward Siachansky had been a Catholic, but converts to Orthodoxy. I may be misspeaking for him, but it was basically his work on Maximus at Florence, and his work was the letter to Marinus, actually written by Maximus. So all of this, in what one of the things that Father Crean does, what our Dominican does, is he goes through all the church fathers, and in doing this, right, Athanasius, Hilary, Basil, Epiphanius, Gregory of Nazianzus, Ambrose, Gregory of Augustine, Cyril of Alexandria, he basically takes them. And he's always approaching them from the Latin assumptions, and more particularly, it seems, from the Dominican assumptions about the nature of the Godhead. And what I mean by that is this. For the Dominicans and the Dominican interpretation of Saint Augustine, the persons of the Trinity are the relations of simplicity. They start with simplicity and work from there. All right? They are called relations of opposition. Relations of opposition. And these relations of opposition, and person is relation. All right? And they use these concepts to construct their understanding of the Trinity. Now, I should note, this is not the only way that Latins looked at St. Augustine. More importantly, because this was actually something, if you read Father Christian Kappes, K-A-P-P-E-S, the Franciscans, St. Bonaventure, Dun Scotus, these men had a very different way of looking at the Trinity. And it was not the Dominican way. And the thing is that the Orthodox, before they ever came to Florence, had already been reading the Franciscans. And they looked at them and said, there's places here for agreement because of the basic notion in the Franciscans of what they called a formal distinction within the Godhead. And this formal distinction, in a way, becomes a basis to talk about the Trinity. The Trinity is real distinction, right? It's not just a formal distinction. And so this was already seen. And if you read copies, particularly his longer article, it runs about 70 pages. I think it was in the Greek Orthodox Theological Review, in which he basically a Latin defense of Mark of Ephesus, in which Father Kappes, who teaches at a Byzantine Rite Catholic seminary, St. Cyril and Methodius, I think it's attached to the Ukrainian Catholic Church. And I should note that my priest, Father Thomas Edwards, attended there almost 60 years ago. Actually, it was more than 60 years ago. He attended there and then up and decamped and became Orthodox. Spent his last year at St. Vlad's. Met the lady, the young lady who was to be his matushka. They are still married. He's now 89. I think she's like maybe 35 now, something like that. Anyway, right? So, you know, this is... I'm just kidding about the 35. Right? So he's in this seminary, which, yes, it's under the Pope, but yes, at the same time, it's interesting that the Eastern Rite churches will commemorate Mark of Ephesus. Some of them will, but they will commemorate Gregory Palamas, right? So what does all this unpacking have to do? So if you were to pick up this Our Dominicans, Father Crean's, C-R-E-A-N, if you pick up his book, among the things you're immediately going to find is a rather strange way of handling different texts, like his handling of the text on St. Maximus. It's like, wait a second, you're saying Maximus in the letter to Marinus is basically saying, oh, you don't have any fears or worries, right? This is what Maximus is writing about the Latins, that their use of this word, that the Spirit proceeds from the Father and the Son. Maximus basically says they are not talking about how we use the word procession. They're talking about another word we use, which we know is in St. Cyril, right? And it has nothing to do with the eternal cause and source of the Spirit's divinity. But what Crean wants to say is that, oh, this isn't what Maximus is denying at all. Maximus is basically saying, oh, you don't have to worry that the Spirit obtains his cause from two sources, because they actually teach that he obtains his cause from two sources. It's just mind-blowing. Now, he's not being that explicit about it, but he's also taking John of Damascus, the passage I just read to you, which is abundantly clear in its assertion that the Spirit has one cause and he is not caused at all by the Son. But then he basically goes and where St. John says, oh, the Spirit adheres to the Son, and therefore when the Son says, receive ye the Holy Spirit, Crean wants to link this. He wants to link this with the eternal procession of the Spirit. But it's obvious this is the temporal mission of the Spirit, right? And so finally, in thinking about this, when we look at all of these different things, and maybe I'm just muddying the water more than going over that, we see the Byzantine Empire at its lowest and worst possible point. A great many of the Orthodox Christians of the East are already under the thumb of either the Turk or some other Muslim group. The learning that had been characteristic of the Orthodox world is not there. There are some very learned men, right? Mark of Ephesus, and this is something Coppice points out, he is incredibly learned, incredibly well-read. And others were as well. And one of the things that Coppice points out is that they very much wanted to debate based upon the texts. But the Latins, as it was shown on a number of occasions, were using corrupted texts. And this, in a sense, basically leads Mark of Ephesus to think, we can't be debating over the texts. Let us debate and start from the councils. Like, he was adamant about this, that the councils become the basis of the debate, those things about which we already agree upon. And so what comes of all of this is that Mark of Ephesus, he actually is ill. He doesn't make the last sessions. He eventually basically believes that people are acting in bad faith. And he and a few others don't agree to the union. And once they return, those bishops who had not come, many of them who were of learning, none of them agreed to the union. And indeed, those who had followed the union, almost all of them repudiated. The emperor does not repudiate it. Bessarion, B-E-S-S-A-R-I-O-N, Bessarion stays in Italy, becomes a cardinal, actually sets up a school for the learning of Greek. Isidore, who would become metropolitan of Kiev, he returns to Kiev to be imprisoned, right? He does escape. He makes his way back to Rome, where he's made a cardinal. There's one more thing that I want to note, right? Most historians, this is an interesting point, and I think that this also speaks to the whole question of the filioque. At one point, John of Montanaro, basically, he asks, and I mentioned this last week, he asked Mark of Ephesus, are the gifts of the Holy Spirit supernatural, divine gifts of God, or are they created qualities given to us? And Mark of Ephesus doesn't answer. He just sits there and says nothing. Latins will just, they will make all sorts of nonsense about this. Most historians that are not out to grind an axe will basically say, oh, he did not answer because the emperor had forbidden the discussion of polemism. Coppice actually brings out something else, something that's rather very interesting. And it's the fact that in a previous debate with John of Montanaro, and John of Montanaro, as I mentioned last week, had openly professed a heresy. He was refusing to back down on the point, meaning, as opposed to what we just read in St. John of Damascus, that there were different grades of dignity and honor in the Godhead. And St. John of Damascus wants none of this, nor did St. Mark of Ephesus, right? If we talk about rank or taxes, right, it only has to do with that the Father is the monarch and source of divinity, the Son is begotten, the Spirit proceeds. Otherwise, there's no subordination in the Godhead. There's no subjection in the Godhead. There is an element of submission, right? But we always have to be careful, because submission can be between unequals. But submission can also be between equals. Just think about submitting to one another in love. This isn't a matter of submission because the person I'm submitting to is better than I, or somehow more human than I. It's submitting because of humility. He, being in the very form of God, thought it not robbery to be equal with God, right? So we do understand, right, but not a subordinationism, not a difference of dignity, all right? And so at one point in this debate, eventually, St. Mark of Ephesus quotes John Clinicus, St. John of the Ladder, who had been very influential on St. Gregory Palamas, largely because St. Gregory Palamas' teacher, copies doesn't mention this, St. Gregory Palamas' teacher is St. Gregory of Sinai, and St. Gregory of Sinai had come from St. Catherine's to Mount Athos, right? And so St. John Climacus becomes very important, and St. John Climacus, St. John of the Ladder, had made a very, very important point that knowledge of the divine will transcend any of our rational categories. And so one of the things that he basically had said, and this he says also, it seems, to Torquemada, Mark of Ephesus' response, is that there are things about the inner divine life we cannot know, and therefore he would refuse to answer any of these things. And so it seems that when he decides to not answer any more about this, it does have to do with Palamism, right? The distinctions between essence and energies, which the Dominicans denied, which the Franciscans, the Dominicans would deny ipso facto. And it's been Dominicans who have been more or less at the forefront of attacking this until very, very recently. More importantly, the Franciscans would have room for this. But be that as it may, Mark of Ephesus had finally got to the point that he basically feels like responses were going to go beyond what was appropriate in theology. And therefore, he, as it were, leans on Climacus, whom Palamas himself used extensively, right, to talk about what was mystery, when we should shut our mouths. And of course, in debating these things, we are debating incredible mysteries. Now, before we finish, I wish to return to one point from St. John of Damascus. And it was the point I alluded to earlier, that Crean just simply takes and seems to bollocks. Now, maybe I should go reread that again, because I was just dumbstruck when I read it. But here it is. One should know that we do not say that the Father is of anyone, but that we do say that he is the Father of the Son. We do not say that the Son is a cause or a Father, but we do say that he is from the Father and is the Son of the Father. And we do say that the Holy Ghost is of the Father, and we call him the Spirit of the Father. Neither do we say that the Spirit is from the Son, but we call him the Spirit of the Son. Now, if any man have not the Spirit of Christ, says the divine apostle, he is none of his. We also confess that he was manifested and communicated to us through the Son, for he breathed, it says. And he said to his disciples, receive ye the Holy Ghost. It is just like the rays and brightness coming from the sun. For the sun is the source of its rays and brightness, and the brightness is communicated to us through the rays, and that it is which lights us and is enjoyed by us. Neither do we say that the sun is of the Spirit, nor most certainly from the Spirit. He uses the very identical language, in a sense, because he will later go on and say that in his temporal mission, the Son is of the Spirit in that the Spirit overshadows the Virgin, right? But here he's talking about the eternal relationships of Father, Son, and Spirit until he gets to the point where he talks about we will make this concession that the Spirit is communicated to us from the Son, right? Communicated to us creatures, right? What we see on St. Thomas Sunday, what we see at, well, at bridegroom matins, agape vespers. He breathed on them and said, receive ye the Holy Spirit, right? It's the reinstitution of the priesthood. So this is where we can talk about the Spirit coming from the Son. Now we will talk about the letter of Marinus. I've already talked about some about Gregory of Cyprus, and even just a bit about Gregory Palamas. But there's clearly a notion that the Spirit is manifested through the Son. And we see clearly in St. John of Damascus that there is a tight, tight relationship of the Father, Son, and Spirit. One will, one brightness, one Godhead, one power, one dignity, and an identity of them, right? But there are distinctions, and these distinctions is what makes them three, right? And these are properties, and they are eternal, says St. John. Otherwise, they really couldn't be properties. There's nothing proper about them. So, having said all that, I will end tonight's, I will end this week's episode, and we shall then jump forward into the questions of purgatory, the questions of papal primacy, and then finally this question, because I think I should give Professor Siachansky his due, about the use of the letter of Marinus and what this has to say about the question of the eternal procession of the Holy Spirit. Again, I've just read from St. John of Damascus, and guess what? There is a new book. St. John of Damascus is on the two wills in Christ, looking at that very controversy that so involved the life of St. Maximus. So you can read St. John's contribution to this. And so with that, I shall bid you all a good evening. Christ is risen. The following Thursday shall be Ascension. This Paschal season has come to an end very quickly. Our bumper music is still Johann Sebastian Bach. And you have been listening to a listener-supported podcast of Ancient Faith Ministries.
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2: Chetty and Reunion. On September 21st, 2016, the Joint Commission for Theological Dialogue between the Orthodox Church and the Catholic Church met in Chieti and released an agreed statement with the long title, Synodality and Primacy During the First Millennium, Towards a Common Understanding and Service to the Unity of the Church. It did not chart the way forward toward consensus, but did agree upon a common understanding and interpretation of the past, a not inconsiderable achievement. This achievement was significant because Roman Catholicism, represented by its polemicists, formerly held to a view of history in which the Orthodox East of the first millennium embraced a view of the papal primacy more or less identical with that of post-Vatican I, in which the eastern part of the Church submitted to the Pope as the head of the Church with jurisdiction and canonical rule over its totality. In this view of church history, the East rejected its former attitude of complete submission to the Pope's authority and was therefore guilty of the sin of schism and was rightly anathematized as heretical and schismatical. The only path forward, therefore, for the East was one of repentance and return to their former submission to the Pope. That is what passed for ecumenism in the old days. The Roman Catholic Church has since modified this view of church history. In the words of the Catholic Herald reporting the meeting in the town of Chieti, Quote, the document has accepted a reading of the first millennium which is more in tune with the way Orthodoxy has tended to see it rather than that favored by Catholic apologetics until recent times. It recognizes that even in the West, the understanding of Roman primacy was the result of a development of doctrine, particularly from the 4th century, and that this development did not occur in the East. End quote. This is a great step forward, since any further progress towards unity must at least agree upon what did or did not actually occur in the past. Both Roman Catholicism and Orthodoxy regard the praxis of the early Church as in some way authoritative, so that it is imperative that they agree about of what this praxis consisted. The consensus achieved at Chieti is therefore to be welcomed and celebrated, but not, I think, overstated. That is, as even the Catholic Herald discerned, it is far too early for those hoping for an imminent reunion of Roman Catholicism and Orthodoxy to uncork the champagne. When and if the hoped-for reunion takes place, it will not take place because a few people have met someplace to produce an agreed statement. If it takes place at all, it will take place because everyone everywhere throughout the Roman Catholic Church and Orthodoxy sees that the two groups have become so similar in their approach to life, in their dogma,

0: original sin and the Immaculate Conception, its view of purgatory, etc., etc. Others have retorted that such an insistence simply sets conditions whereby a reunion will never occur and is therefore ill-considered, if not actually churlish. But surely, reunion is not the issue. Rather, truth is the issue, and reunion can only be based upon agreement in the truth. Orthodoxy must not insist upon, for example, Roman Catholicism abandoning its views of purgatory because it wants to rub the Pope's nose in the polemical mess of history, but because those views are, in fact, erroneous. It would be happy if the Roman Church abandoned those views, even if reunion never took place, simply because truth is preferable to error. The sad and sober fact is that the hoped-for reunion is miles away, because the Roman Catholic Communion differs from Orthodoxy in many things which are essential to the fullness of life and the healthy functioning of the Church. One thinks here, for example, of the Roman Catholic Church's virtual abandonment of its own ascetical tradition, wherein Lenten fasting is made more or less optional in North America, and the Eucharistic fast is reduced to 1 hour prior to receiving the Eucharist. One thinks, for example, of its legalistic view of divorce and remarriage, of its centralism, whereby the Pope is made the pilot of the entire Church in a kind of cult of celebrity. These things are objectionable not simply because they are barriers to reunion, but because they are barriers to spiritual health, and Rome should dump them, even if they never spoke another word to the Orthodox. Roman Catholics do not need to embrace the entire liturgical tradition of Orthodoxy and begin celebrating the liturgy of St. John Chrysostom, as is currently celebrated among us. Their own classic Roman Mass is valid and wonderful enough as it is, or was. The Orthodox do not insist that Rome returns to Orthodoxy, so-called, in the sense that it scrap everything Western and embrace everything Eastern in its stead. But Orthodoxy does, or should, insist that Rome return to its own primordial Western traditions of the first millennium, where it functioned efficiently as a part of the historic Pentarchy, as the elder brother among its other patriarchal brothers. When this occurs, with all the liturgical, ascetical, canonical, and dogmatic consequences this implies, all will see that there no longer remains any reason for East and West to remain out of communion. The reunion will not be a controversial possibility to be debated, but an obvious reality to be celebrated and sealed. But until this occurs, reunion between Orthodoxy and Roman Catholicism will not be a godly possibility, and such a reunion would only result in a schism among the Orthodox themselves. And any heart, Roman Catholic or Orthodox, which desires the unity of East and West, would regard such a future schism with abject horror. For Ancient Faith Radio, this is Father Lawrence Farley.
1: That was No Other Foundation with Father Lawrence Farley. Father Lawrence is the pastor of St. Herman of Alaska Orthodox Church in Langley, British Columbia, and the author of numerous books and articles. 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
2: You're listening to From the Amvon with Father John Whiteford, sermons from St. Jonah Orthodox Church in Spring, Texas. Father John is a priest in the Russian Orthodox Church outside of Russia. He's the author of Sola Scriptura, an Orthodox analysis of the cornerstone of Reformation theology, and the general editor of the St. Innocent Liturgical Calendar. Here he is with today's lesson.
3: In the name of the Father, and of the Son, and of the Holy Spirit. Today we come to the third part of the psalm itself and the fifth part of the series on Psalm 50. And it begins with, "Deliver me from blood guiltiness, O God, thou God of my salvation. My tongue shall rejoice in thy righteousness." The word that's translated as blood guiltiness in our translation in Hebrew, it just is the plural of blood. So it's bloods, if you were to translate it very literally. And David not only killed Uriah the Hittite, but when he had him killed, Joab, his general, had to send him, along with a bunch of other soldiers, very close to the wall to make a cover for this murder. And we're told that many other men died, too. So it wasn't just him. And obviously, the guilt of murder is one that weighs very heavily on a soul. In the Old Testament, there's quite a bit said about innocent blood. It's something that I think people in this country need to be more aware of, because a nation is guilty of innocent blood. When innocent blood is shed, it's something that the whole country has to answer

0: for. And we not only have killed millions of babies since abortion was legalized, and I think we continue to kill quite a few, even though in many states it's now much more restricted. But we also, our nation has killed a lot of innocent people in the last 100 years as well. And they've done that in our name. And so we should all be praying that God would deliver us as a nation from blood guiltiness as well as ourselves. But there's also many ways in which we ourselves are more directly involved. For example, if you've ever encouraged someone to get an abortion, that's you being a party to the killing of an innocent child. And the prophet Ezekiel says, "The soul that sins shall die." When we sin, we know that the wages of sin are death. But God spoke to the prophet Ezekiel and talked about the responsibility that he had as a prophet, but we all have this responsibility to one degree or another, maybe not for as many people as the prophet did, but at least for our own family. God said, "And when I say to the wicked, you shall surely die, and you give him no warning, nor speak to warn the wicked from his wicked way to save his life, that same wicked man shall die in his iniquity, but his blood I will require at your hand. Yet if you will warn the wicked, and he does not turn from his wickedness, nor from his wicked ways, he shall die in his iniquity, but you shall deliver your soul. Again, when a righteous man turns from his righteousness and commits iniquity, and I lay a stumbling block before him, he shall die because you did not give him warning. He shall die in his sin, and his righteousness which he hath done shall not be remembered, but his blood I will require at your hand. Nevertheless, if you warn the righteous man that the righteous should not sin, and he does not sin, he shall surely live, because he took warning. Also you shall deliver your soul." In our repentance and in our asking God for deliverance, there's also the assurance of God's forgiveness, and that's because God has promised to give it. And so that's the reason why we go from asking God to deliver us from blood guiltiness, but also saying that God is the God of my salvation, my tongue shall rejoice in his righteousness. There's joy because even though we should feel the guilt of our sins and the shame that goes with that, we also should know that God does forgive us. We've all have fallen short of the glory of God to one degree or another, and none of us could stand in the presence of Holy God without God's mercy, but we have that promise that God is merciful. O Lord, thou shalt open my lips, and my mouth shall declare thy praise. Worship and praise are the natural result of our having a proper understanding of who God is, because this is how we as finite creatures ought to respond to the infinite and almighty creator of the universe, who nevertheless loves each of us, and who became man, suffered for our sins, and rose that we might also be raised with him. When God illumines the heart, he gives us a heart and a voice to praise him as is right. "For if thou hast desired sacrifice, I had given it. With holburnt offerings thou shalt not be pleased. A sacrifice unto God is a broken spirit, a heart that is broken and humble God will not despise." God established the Old Testament sacrifices, and so why would it be that God would not be pleased with people doing what he commanded them to do, you might ask? Well, it's necessary for one to have had true contrition of heart for their sacrifices to be acceptable. Going through the motions was never acceptable to God, and it's also not acceptable now. A person can go through the motions of going to church, going to confession, and receiving Holy Communion, and it's not acceptable to God if that person's just going through the motions. It's not that doing any of those things is wrong in and of itself, but it's necessary that we have true repentance. We have to go about these things the right way. And when we confess our sins, we have to have real sorrow of our sins and a desire to turn away from those sins. We have to approach the chalice with the fear of God and with faith and love. We don't just say those words when the chalice is brought out just because they're nice and pretty. We say those because that's how we're supposed to actually approach the chalice. If we do approach the chalice with the fear of God, with faith and love, God will not despise our worship and will grant us grace, mercy, and forgiveness. Do good, O Lord, and thy good pleasure in design, and let the walls of Jerusalem be builded. Here, if we talk about the most immediate context of King David's life himself, he's praying that God would bless his kingdom and that he would turn away any wrath against the kingdom that was a result of his own sin. But also, we have here a prophecy that looks forward to the time which would come in which Jerusalem and the temple would be destroyed by the Babylonians. And this was due to the depths of the sins of the people that the people of Judah had sunk into, especially, we are told, because of the shedding of innocent blood. That's in the summary of why God destroyed the kingdom of Judah, is because of the shedding of innocent blood. And that's why we as Americans really need to ponder that and pray for our nation to be delivered from that blood guiltiness, because we've got gallons and gallons of it that we have to answer for. But after an exile of 70 years, in God's providence, there was a new empire that became dominant, and Cyrus the Great decreed that the Jews would return to their own land and that the temple and the city of Jerusalem would be rebuilt. And we read especially in Ezra and Nehemiah about how important the building of the walls of Jerusalem were, because the city would not possibly be defensible without those walls. And without the city being defensible, there would not be any great number of people who would want to live in a city where there was no control. And this spiritually looks towards the coming of the end of the Old Testament sacrifices and the establishment of the church, which is the new Jerusalem, the new Zion, which we are told has a great and high wall with 12 gates and 12 angels at each gate. This is in the book of Revelation. Then shalt thou be pleased with the sacrifice of righteousness, with oblation and holburn offerings. Then shall they offer bullocks upon thine altar. The Old Testament sacrifices could not of themselves cleanse any sin. They pointed those in the Old Testament to the coming of Christ, whose sacrifice would cleanse both their sins and ours. And it's in Christ that we have a sacrifice of righteousness. Christ is the fatted calf that is slain and the means by which the Father receives his prodigal sons and daughters back home. If we recognize our own sins and truly repent of them, but at the same time trust in God's great mercy, grace, and forgiveness, our sins can be washed away. We can be made new. Our weeping over our sins can turn to rejoicing in the God of our salvation. And we can rightly partake of Christ, the fatted calf, who was slain for our sins and rose and ascended to the right hand of the Father, so that we can be raised up with him. Amen.
1: From the Amphon, sermons from St. Jonah Orthodox Church in Spring, Texas. Father John Whiteford is the priest at St. Jonah's and the author of Sola Scriptura, published by Conciliar Press. 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
1: Mommy, if God made everything, who made God? Children have a beautiful way of asking the biggest questions with the sweetest innocence, and they always seem to ask them when we least expect it. 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
3: Today's epistle reading is from St. Paul's letter to the Galatians, chapter 3, verse 23, through chapter 4, verse 5. But before faith came, we were kept under guard by the law, kept for the faith, which would afterward be revealed. Therefore the law was our tutor to bring us to Christ, that we might be justified by faith. But after faith has come, we are no longer under a tutor. For you are all sons of God through faith in Christ Jesus. For as many of you as were baptized into Christ have put on Christ. There is neither Jew nor Greek, there is neither slave nor free, there is neither male nor female, for you are all one in Christ Jesus. And if you are Christ's, then you are Abraham's seed and heirs according to the promise. Now I say that the heir, as long as he is a child, does not differ at all from a slave, though he is a master of all, but is under guardians and stewards until the time appointed by the Father. Even so we, when we were children, were in bondage under the elements of the world. But when the fullness of the time had come, God sent forth his Son, born of a woman, born under the law, to redeem those who were under the law, that we might receive the adoption as sons. The Blessed Augustine comments on our oneness in Christ. He writes, "Difference of race or condition or sex is indeed taken away by the unity of faith, but it remains embedded in our mortal interactions, and in the journey of this life the apostles themselves teach that it is to be respected, for we observe in the unity of faith that there are no such distinctions. Yet within the orders of this life they persist, so we walk in this path in a way that the name and doctrine of God will not be blasphemed. It is not out of fear or anger that we wish to avoid offense to others, but also on account of conscience, so that we may do these things not in mere profession, as if for the eyes of men, but with a pure love toward God." Today's Gospel reading is from St. Mark, chapter 6, verses 30 through 45. Then the apostles gathered to Jesus and told him all things, both what they had done and what they had taught. And he said to them, "Come aside by yourselves for a deserted place and rest a while," for there were many coming and going, and they did not even have time to eat. So they departed to a deserted place in the boat by themselves. But the multitude saw them departing, and many knew him and ran there on foot from all the cities, they arrived before them and came together to him. And Jesus, when he came out, saw a great multitude and was moved with compassion for them, because they were like a sheep, not having a shepherd. So he began to teach them many things. When the day was now far spent, his disciples came to him and said, "This is a deserted place, and already the hour is late. Send them away, that they may go into the surrounding country and villages and buy themselves bread, for they have nothing to eat." And he answered and said to them, "You give them something to eat." And they said to him, "Shall we go and buy 200 denarii worth of bread and give them something to eat?" But he said to them, "How many loaves do you have? Go and see." And when they found out, they said, 5 and 2 fish. Then he commanded them to make them all sit down in groups on the green grass. So they sat down in ranks, in hundreds and in fifties. And when he had taken the 5 loaves and the 2 fish, he looked up to heaven, blessed and broke the loaves, and gave them to his disciples to set before them. And the 2 fish he divided among them all. So they all ate and were filled. And they took up 12 baskets full of fragments and of the fish. Now those who had eaten the loaves were about 5,000 men. Immediately he made his disciples get into the boat and go before him to the other side, to Bethsaida, while he sent the multitude away. About the miracle performed in today's gospel, the Blessed Theophylact writes these words: "Jesus looks up to heaven, both to teach us to ask for our food from God, and not from the devil, which is done by those who seek their food by unrighteous means, and also to show the multitude that so far from being opposed to God as the Pharisees claimed, he calls upon God. He gives to the disciples, so that by holding the loaves in their own hands, they will not forget the miracle. There are 12 baskets left over for the same reason, so that after each disciple had lifted a basket full on his shoulder, he would remember the miracle. An abundance of his power is displayed. Not only are so many fed, but food is even left over. For if Moses gave manna, it was according to each one's need. And what was left over produced worms. And Elijah fed the widow, but provided only what sufficed. But Jesus, as Lord and Master, provides an overabundance."
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3: 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Amen."
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5: Our saints of the day are the martyrs Menodora, Metrodora, and Nymphodora at Nicomedia. They were three sisters raised in the Christian faith in Bithynia. Together, they withdrew from the world and lived together in virginity on a lonely mountain, devoting themselves to prayer, fasting, and labor. Though they wished only to live unknown to the world, their wonder-working gifts were discovered, and many people began to come to them for healing of ailments. In this way, word of them reached the governor, Fronton, who had them arrested and brought before him. Struck by their beauty, which had only increased despite their fasting and hard labor, the governor tried to flatter them, promising that he would send them to the emperor to be given in marriage to noblemen. When he saw that this had no effect, the governor threw the sisters into prison. First, he had Menodora tortured to death, then brought her two sisters to view her mutilated body, commanding them to deny Christ or meet the same fate. When they refused, the governor made good on his promise. Christians in that area recovered and buried the bodies of the three holy martyrs. The Saint of the Day can be found in the pages of www.abamoses.com and is a regular feature of Ancient Faith Radio.

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1: Welcome to the Daily Orthodox Scriptures. I'm Father Alexis, and we are reading through the Scriptures each day of the year using the Orthodox Study Bible. Our readings today will be from the Wisdom of Sirach, chapters 1 and 2, Psalm 63, Proverbs chapter 13, verses 1 through 5, and 2 Corinthians chapter 1, verse 23 through chapter 2, verse 17. And we'll be beginning a new book today, The Wisdom of Sirach. It has the feel of Proverbs, Lessons in Wisdom. The author's name is Jesus ben Sirach. He was a Jewish scribe who was apparently an instructor at a Jewish academy, probably in Jerusalem, where he taught religion and ethics a couple centuries before our Lord was born. He wrote it in Hebrew, but it didn't become well known until his grandson translated it into Greek. The grandson explains a bit in the prologue. So today we will read the prologue and then the first two chapters. Let's begin. The Wisdom of Sirach, the prologue. Of the many great things given to us through the law and the prophets, and through others who follow them, we should praise Israel for instruction and wisdom. Not only should those who read gain understanding, but also those who love learning should be able to help outsiders understand both through speaking and writing. Thus, my grandfather, Jesus, especially devoted himself to reading the law and the prophets and other books of the fathers. So he acquired sufficient skill in these, and himself was led to write something fitting for instruction and wisdom, that lovers of learning might become involved in these things as well, and especially, in addition to this, might live a life according to the law. Therefore, you are encouraged to read with goodwill and attention, and to do your reading with allowances made in cases where, although we worked hard in translating, we may seem to render a phrase inadequately. For what was said in Hebrew in itself does not have equal force when it is translated into another language. Not only this, but also the law itself and the prophets and the rest of the books differ not a little as originally spoken. For when I arrived in Egypt in the 38th year of the reign of King Ephergetes and spent some time there, I found a book filled with instruction. Thus I made it a necessity for myself to apply some diligence and loving labor to the translation of this book. So I employed my skill day and night to complete and publish it for lovers of learning who live in a foreign land and have prepared themselves beforehand to live according to the law. The Wisdom of Sirach, chapters 1 and 2. All wisdom comes from the Lord, and is with him forever. Who can count the sand of the seas, the drops of rain in the days of eternity? Who can search out the height of heaven, the breadth of the earth, the abyss, and wisdom? Wisdom was created before all things, and the insight of prudence was from eternity. To whom has the root of wisdom been revealed, and who has come to know her great deeds? There is one who is wise and is feared exceedingly, he who sits upon his throne. The Lord himself created wisdom. He saw and numbered her and poured her out on all his works, in the midst of all flesh according to his gift, and he provided her for those who love him. The fear of the Lord is glory and boasting, and gladness and a crown of rejoicing. The fear of the Lord will cheer the heart, and will give gladness, joy, and long life. For those who fear the Lord, it shall be well to the utmost, and on the day of his death he will be blessed. The beginning of wisdom is to fear the Lord, and she was joined with the faithful in the womb. She constructed a foundation of life among men and will be trusted among their seed. The gratification of wisdom is to fear the Lord, and she intoxicates them with her fruits. She will fill every house of theirs with objects of desire, and their storehouses with her harvest. The fear of the Lord is the crown of wisdom, making peace and soundness of health to flourish. The Lord saw and numbered her, and poured out the power of comprehension, and he exalted the glory of those who hold fast to her. The root of wisdom is to fear the Lord, and her branches are length of days. Unjust anger cannot be justified, for anger's decisive influence causes his fall. A patient man will hold fast until the proper time. Then afterwards, gladness shall burst forth for him. He shall conceal his words until the proper time, and the lips of many will tell of his understanding. In the treasures of wisdom are the parables of knowledge, but godliness is an abomination to a sinner. If you desire wisdom, keep the commandments, and the Lord will supply it to you. For the fear of the Lord is wisdom and instruction, and his good pleasure is faith and gentleness. Do not disobey the fear of the Lord, and do not come to him with a divided heart. Do not be a hypocrite in the sight of men, and be careful with your lips. Do not exalt yourself, lest you fall, and bring dishonor to your soul. The Lord shall reveal your secrets, and in the midst of the assembly he will strike you down, because you did not come in the fear of the Lord, and your heart was full of deceit. My son, if you draw near to serve the Lord, prepare yourself for temptation. Set your heart right and be steadfast, and do not strive anxiously in distress. Cleave to him and do not fall away, that you may be honored at the end of your life. Accept whatever is brought upon you, and in exchange for your humiliation, be patient, because gold is tested in fire, and acceptable men in the furnace of abasement. Believe in him, and he will help you. Make your ways straight, and hope in him. You who fear the Lord, wait for his mercy, and do not turn aside, lest you fall. You who fear the Lord, believe in him, and your reward will not fail. You who fear the Lord, hope for good things, and for everlasting gladness and mercy. Consider the ancient generations and see, who believed in the Lord and was put to shame, or who stood fast in his fear and was forsaken, or who called upon him and was overlooked. Because the Lord is compassionate and merciful, he forgives sins and saves in time of affliction. Woe to the cowardly hearts and weakened hands, and to a sinner who walks on two paths. Woe to a fainting heart because it does not believe. Therefore it will not be sheltered. Woe to you who have lost your patient endurance. What will you do when the Lord visits you? Those who fear the Lord will not disobey his words, and those who love him will keep his ways. Those who fear the Lord will seek his approval, and those who love him will be filled with the law. Those who fear the Lord will prepare their hearts and will humble their souls before him. We will fall into the hands of the Lord and not into the hands of men. For as his majesty is, so is his mercy. Psalm 63. Hear my voice, O God, and my supplication. Deliver my soul from fear of the enemy. You sheltered me from the conspiracy of evildoers, from the multitude of those who work lawlessness, who sharpen their tongue like a sword. They stretch their bow, a bitter thing, to strike down the blameless man in secret. Suddenly they will shoot him and not be afraid. They made an evil word strong in themselves. They told of hiding snares. They said, "Who will see them?" They searched out lawlessness. In searching they grew weary. A man shall draw near and the heart is deep, and God shall be exalted. Their blows became a childish barb, and their tongues were utterly weakened in them. All who saw them were troubled, and every man was afraid. And they proclaimed the works of God, and understood his deeds. The righteous man shall be glad in the Lord, and shall hope in him.
2: and all the upright in heart shall be praised. Proverbs 13, verses 1 through 5. An astute son is obedient to his father, but a disobedient son is for destruction. A good man eats from the fruits of righteousness, but the souls of the lawless will destroy themselves before their time. He who guards his mouth keeps his own soul, but he who is hasty with his lips will dismay himself. Every idle man has desire, but the hands of the courageous are diligent. A righteous man hates an unrighteous word, but an ungodly man is ashamed and will not have confidence. 2 Corinthians chapter 1, verse 23 through chapter 2, verse 17. Moreover, I call God as witness against my soul, that to spare you I came no more to Corinth, not that we have dominion over your faith, but are fellow workers for your joy, for by faith you stand. But I determined this within myself, that I would not come again to you in sorrow. For if I make you sorrowful, then who is he who makes me glad but the one who is made sorrowful by me? And I wrote this very thing to you, lest when I came, I should have sorrow over those from whom I ought to have joy, having confidence in you all that my joy is the joy of you all. For out of much affliction and anguish of heart, I wrote to you with many tears, not that you should be grieved, but that you might know the love which I have so abundantly for you. But if anyone has caused grief, he has not grieved me, but all of you to some extent, not to be too severe. This punishment which was inflicted by the majority is sufficient for such a man, so that, on the contrary, you ought rather to forgive and comfort him, lest perhaps such a one be swallowed up with too much sorrow. Therefore I urge you to reaffirm your love to him. For to this end I also wrote, that I might put you to the test, whether you are obedient in all things. Now whom you forgive anything, I also forgive. For if indeed I have forgiven anything, I have forgiven that one for your sakes in the presence of Christ, lest Satan should take advantage of us, for we are not ignorant of his devices. Furthermore, when I came to Troas to preach Christ's gospel, and a door was opened to me by the Lord, I had no rest in my spirit because I did not find Titus, my brother, but taking my leave of them, I departed for Macedonia. Now thanks be to God who always leads us in triumph in Christ, and through us diffuses the fragrance of his knowledge in every place. For we are to God the fragrance of Christ among those who are being saved and among those who are perishing. To the one we are the aroma of death leading to death, and to the other the aroma of life leading to life. And who is sufficient for these things? For we are not as so many peddling the word of God, but as of sincerity, but as from God, we speak in the sight of God in Christ. Have you ever seen in the supermarket those diffusers? They scent the air, and you can get them in all different aromas, like northern pine or lemongrass or apple pie. The idea is to help make the place smell better. You see them in bathrooms a lot, and when people are trying to sell their home. I think apple pie works best for that. Anyway, Paul says that we are God's diffusers. He says, thanks be to God, who always leads us in triumph in Christ, and through us diffuses the fragrance of his knowledge in every place. For we are to God the fragrance of Christ among those who are being saved and among those who are perishing. So here's the question. How do you smell? Are you nice and clean? The odors that exist when we don't keep ourselves clean may be invisible, but they still keep others away from us. We are called to be God's fragrance in the world. I mentioned apple pie fragrance a moment ago. I kind of like apple pie. And when I walk in my home and smell apple pie, it's so inviting. But we need to remember that our actions emit a fragrance. Are the fragrances we are emitting inviting or repelling? We are meant to be emitting the inviting fragrance of Christ. Our thoughts, words, and deeds are emitting an aroma. They are altering the atmosphere around us. And it doesn't matter what we or anyone believes or who you are, it just is. So think about that today. What are you emitting? How does your choice in words and action change the atmosphere around you? I'm Father Alexis, and remember, Christ is in our midst.
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0: This is Daily Orthodox Scriptures for Kids with Father Alexis Corey. We're glad you're with us for this journey.
1: Welcome. I'm Father Alexis, and we are going to be reading through the Bible together. And I've got some friends that will be helping us. So let's get started.
2: Better than peanut butter and sweeter than jelly, it's episode 439 with our reader, Ellie. Hey, Ellie, what's our chapter?
3: John chapter 15.
2: And the verses?
3: Verses 9 to 17.
2: Smashing! Let's get started.
3: As the Father loved me, I also have loved you. Abide in my love. If you keep my commandments, you will abide in my love, just as I have kept my Father's commandments and abide in his love. These things I have spoken to you, that my joy may remain in you, and that your joy may be full. This is my commandment, that you love one another as I love you. Greater love has no one than this, than to lay down one's life for his friends. You are my friends if you do whatever I command you. No longer do I call you servants, for a servant does not know what his master is doing, but I have called you friends, for all things that I heard from my Father I have made known to you. You did not choose me, but I chose you and appointed you that you should go and bear fruit, and that your fruit should remain, that whatever I ask you the Father in my name, I give you. These things I command you, that you love one another.
2: Nice, Ellie. Thank you. Jesus said that his joy will be in us and that our joy will be full. What is joy, really? Well, we know that when things are going really well, or if we're having a lot of fun, we're happy, right? And we also know that when things are difficult and not going the way we want them to go, we get kind of sad, right? Well, joy is something different. Joy comes from being in a relationship with Jesus. When things are very difficult and we're feeling so sad, our relationship with Jesus helps us to feel better. We know he's with us and things will be okay. And when things are going really well and we're feeling great, our relationship with Jesus helps us to remember the most important things and not to think too much about ourselves or forget the needs of others. The joy that comes from God keeps us just right, never too sad, and never forgetting to love others. That's the joy that comes from being close to Jesus. So thanks, Ellie, for reading. I'm Father Alexis, and remember, Christ is in our midst.
3: He is and forever shall be.
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4: Welcome to Eastern Christian Insights with Father Philip LeMasters. Homilies from St. Luke Orthodox Church in Abilene, Texas. Father Philip is a professor of religion and the director of the Honors Program at McMurray University. He also serves on the Board of Trustees at St. Vladimir's Theological Seminary.
5: In the name of the Father, and of the Son, and of the Holy Spirit, one God. Amen. Today we celebrate a great feast of the Church that speaks directly to the spiritual challenges we all face on a daily basis. For we celebrate the presentation of Christ 40 days after his birth in the temple in Jerusalem. The Theotokos and Saint Joseph bring the young Savior there in compliance with the Old Testament law, making the offering of a poor family, a pair of turtle doves or two young pigeons. By the inspiration of the Holy Spirit, the old man Simeon proclaims that this child is the salvation of all peoples, a light to enlighten the Gentiles and the glory of thy people Israel. The aged prophetess Saint Anna also recognizes him as the fulfillment of all God's promises. Our epistle reading from Hebrews reminds us that the one brought into the temple this day is the great high priest, who offers himself on the cross and destroys the power of sin and death through his glorious resurrection. Christ does so in order that we may enter into the heavenly temple and participate by grace in the eternal communion of the Holy Trinity. The priesthood and sacrifices of the Old Testament foreshadowed Christ's fulfillment of them. The Savior's offering and priesthood are eternal, for he intercedes for us at the right hand of the Father. Every day of our lives, and all that we think, say, and do, we have the opportunity to join ourselves more fully to Christ as the great high priest. He will bless and heal every dimension of who we are in this world as we offer ourselves to him in holiness. He offered himself fully, without reservation of any kind, and the only limits to his restoration of our souls are those that we stubbornly insist upon maintaining. Christ calls us to present ourselves to him fully, without reservation of any kind, as we enter into the heavenly temple through communion with him. All that we must leave behind is what cannot be blessed for our salvation, what cannot be united to the Savior in holiness. In other words, we must leave behind our sins. We have surely all accepted lies of one kind or another about who we really are. It's so easy to define ourselves by our disordered desires, by sins we fall into time and time again, or by worldly categories that have far more to do with earthly kingdoms than with the heavenly reign. It's so tempting to think that whatever wins the praise of others, serves our self-centeredness, or does not challenge us deeply, must somehow be good and right. Instead of trying to make a false god in our own image, Christ calls us to embrace the hard truth that we will become more truly ourselves by becoming more like him. He offered up himself to the point of death on the cross in order to conquer the power of death, the wages of sin. The more we offer ourselves to him by dying to the power of sin in our lives through repentance, the more we will become our true selves in his image and likeness. We must not limit our celebration of Christ's presentation in the temple merely to remembrance of an event long ago, for we commemorate the feasts of the church by entering into the eternal truths we celebrate in them. We cannot truly celebrate this feast without uniting ourselves more fully to the Lamb of God, who is also our great high priest. Our celebration must extend beyond this service to how we live each day, especially in offering ourselves fully to him for greater participation even now in the life of the heavenly kingdom. As with just about anything else, doing so is a process. It's a journey of reorienting our lives to God that does not find completion in an instant. The Theotokos prepared to become the living temple of the Lord in a unique way by literally growing up in the temple in Jerusalem. By devoting herself to prayer and purity for years, she gained the spiritual clarity to say, "Behold the handmaid of the Lord, let it be to me according to your word," in response to the shocking message of the Archangel Gabriel that she was to become the Virgin Mother of the Savior. Saint Joseph initially did not want to accept the inconvenient calling to become the guardian of the teenage Mary, but his many decades of faithfulness gave him the strength to accept this unusual vocation in old age, and even to risk his life in leading the family to Egypt in order to escape the murderous plot of Herod. When the Theotokos and Saint Joseph brought the infant Jesus to the temple 40 days after his birth, Saint Simeon recognized Christ and proclaimed, "Lord, now lettest thou thy servant depart in peace according to thy word, for mine eyes have seen thy salvation, which thou hast prepared before the face of all people, a light to enlighten the Gentiles, and the glory of thy people Israel." Simeon was an old and righteous man, and the Holy Spirit had revealed to him that he would not die until he had seen the Messiah. He certainly had not acquired the spiritual strength to do so by accident or good luck, but through a long life of faith and faithfulness. The same is true of the elderly prophetess Anna, a widow in her 80s, who did not depart from the temple, worshiping with fasting and prayer night and day. Those who brought the young Savior to the temple in obedience to the Old Testament law, and those who recognized him there, were all people who had offered their lives to God. They were of different sexes, ages, backgrounds, life experiences, which shows that it is not the outward circumstances of our lives that determine where we stand before the Lord. All may enter into the heavenly temple through our great high priest, for in him such differences become spiritually irrelevant. What is crucial is that we open ourselves to become more fully who we are in Christ as those who bear the divine image and likeness. And the struggle to do so is never ending. Surely the journeys of the Theotokos and Saints Joseph, Simeon, and Anna did not go as any of them had expected. They all faced challenges and sorrows. As Simeon said to the Theotokos, "A sword will pierce through your own soul also, for she would see her son rejected and crucified." Of course, the particulars of our challenges are different from those of these great saints, but we must use them in the same way. Namely, we must embrace them as opportunities to offer even the weakest and the most painful dimensions of our lives to Christ for healing and transformation. Now, that does not mean that all our problems will go away, but it means that we may use them as opportunities to enter more fully into the heavenly temple through our great high priest. When we unite ourselves to him as best we can, as we struggle against temptation, we will come to know both our own weakness and his gracious strength more fully. By doing so, we will gain the spiritual clarity to reject superficial distortions of Christianity focused on emotion or worldly success of any kind. Our Savior has triumphed through his cross and empty tomb. By offering ourselves to him in obedience, we open ourselves to sharing personally in his great victory over sin and death. Let us celebrate his presentation today by uniting ourselves to our great high priest in holiness and using all our struggles for our salvation. In the name of the Father, and of the Son, and of the Holy Spirit, one God. Amen.
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6: Hello, and welcome to Ancient Faith Presents. I am your host, Melanie, and I'm here today with Dr. Ramsey Garulla, who is with the Order of St. Ignatius. Dr. Ramsey, thank you so much for being here today.
7: Thank you for having me.
6: Thank you. This is going to be a great time. I'm really excited. So just to get started, could you go ahead and introduce yourself? Where are you from? Where did you do your education? Did you grow up in the Orthodox Church? Things like that.
7: So I'm from Lebanon, New York. I'm currently 52 years old. And I grew up in Lebanon. It was during the years of war, civil war. So we were in the area that was, you know, kind of in the center. Even though there was war, but we grew up like, you know, kind of like normal kids here, more so than you would think. But people who lived in Beirut grew up in a worse area, like my wife. I come from a town a little north of Beirut by the coastline. It's called Monsef. And the Jbeil is the big city next to us. And most of the towns in Jbeil are Catholic. And most of the people in Lebanon go to a Catholic school system. So I know the Catholic liturgy very well. And my wife was Catholic too. Now she'll tell me, "Why'd you say it?" but I'm proud of that because she made a choice to be in the Orthodox Church, and I'm really proud of her. There are seven little Orthodox towns where I'm from, and that's Monsef is one of them, right by the Mediterranean.
6: Beautiful.
7: Um, And, you know, north, a little north of us is my mom's hometown, Batroun. Batroun became very touristic in recent years, so people who go on social media may see that a lot. Mm-hmm. It is a beautiful country. You know, most people here don't know that we have beautiful mountains, that they ski in the winter, and food is amazing. That's of probably course. Most people know that part. And so my high school was in Jbeil, Byblos, in the old times, but modern day called Jbeil. And then I did my medical school in Beirut and St. Joseph University, which is a Jesuit medical school. And when I finished my training as an MD, I came to the U.S. for residency training. Did residency in Staten Island, New York, and fellowship here in Syracuse for my specialty. So I'm a rheumatologist. I work now as a full-time rheumatologist in a private practice, and we have a great work environment. It's I'm really proud to say that I enjoy going to work because it's a big part of the time you spend, more than what you spend at home most times. So so that's really my wife, my life. And I'm involved in our church here in Syracuse, St. Elias Church. I became involved as soon as I moved here, and I've had many roles. Probably the busiest was when I was chairman of the festival, because I'm a foodie, so and I'm a perfectionist. So the food quality and everything around it has been amazing.
6: Great.
7: And I've been on parish council, but I got involved with the order approximately 15 years ago, became a member. And in recent years, after the pandemic, I felt a little more of a calling to work on philanthropy and the charitable side, more so than working on fundraising at our church, because most organizations and ministries at the church try to bring more money to support the church and the church well-being. But I saw that there's need there, and that's where I found my niche.
6: Wow, beautiful. Beautiful. So can you tell us a little bit about how you first heard about the Order of St. Ignatius? What were your first impressions? How did this all come about?
7: I think first impressions are important in life.
6: Yes.
7: And I remember Bishop Alexander was coming for a visit, and that's when, because the bishops are who induct new members. And so they approached people, and I was approached by the priest at the time and one of the senior members. And in the beginning, the you know, being a member of the order is not something we knew a lot about, and what the order does. Mm-hmm. So I was in, you know, they told me about the good deeds of the order, and I still remember one of the words that were told to me, that this is the money that you know is going in the right place, because not that the rest of the money you give to your local church isn't going in the right place, but this money, more than 90% of it, goes towards the good deeds, to give ministries and charities and the things that do matter. And so, but in the beginning, I had a hard time with the idea of wearing the red ribbon and the cross. So members of the order usually wear a red ribbon and a cross on occasions, be it in the month of December to raise awareness for the order and what the order does, or when the bishop comes to visit, because usually we induct new members and we stand

0: I studied Sunday school, and then I was involved in teaching Sunday school. So I had, so that was really my background. And the spirituality part has always been a great part of my personality. And then, so wearing a cross with a red ribbon looked like I'm a grade above or different than the ordinary people. And I remember asking our priest if it's okay not to wear the cross. He's like, yeah, that's fine. Each does his own thing. You know, some people mm-hmm. like to dress up different than others. This is the same way. Mm-hmm. And that was the case for a while. I did not want to wear the cross. I wanted to contribute with the money, but not necessarily wear it. Until one day, one of the senior members of the we stood by the coffin in the middle of the church for the funeral. And I felt something move me there because mm-hmm. I'm standing with an amazing group of people because wow. they're all dedicated to give more. And if I'm standing there wearing this, you know, in recognition to the person that passed and for his family, for the giving that he's done during his life. Mm-hmm. I felt that there's something bigger than me, more than my own self, that I want to be in fellowship with the other people that were part of the group. And I felt like I belonged to a family. Mm-hmm. And that changed my vision. And then as time went on, I realized that if we don't wear these crosses with a beautiful red ribbon, people won't come and ask us questions. They won't know. Mm-hmm. And no one would join the cause and no one would know about our mission. And I'm realizing now in my position that even with the month of December when we serve in church and usher and read the and do a lot of things, that we actually, you know, do not, there's still people in our church that don't know. Even in my own church, as of this year, they know a lot more, but they still did not know a lot up until last year or two. And that's, again, it's very easy for people to just go in and be focused on prayers and leave, which is the right thing to do. But as a community, you have to be able to know what everyone's going through. And the order problems are not really set as the front of the agenda when the parish itself has a lot of issues to solve. Yes. We, you know, fix the roof and do right. the parking lot and the essential things that have to be done.
1: Yes, absolutely. No, that definitely makes sense. So you view this ribbon and the cross as almost like an evangelism tool then to be able to spread the word about the order more.
0: Correct.
1: Wow. Wonderful. Wonderful. So could you just tell us a little bit about the order? What is its history? You spoke a little bit about the mission of it, but where did it get started? All that.
0: Okay. So it started with Metropolitan Philip Saliba. He was a visionary. Everyone says that. And he, you know, he's instituted a lot of ministries and a lot of things, including Antiochian village and camp. Mm-hmm. But the order was his idea, or maybe someone else's idea, but he embraced it. And it started exactly 50 years. So we are wow. celebrating this year the 50th anniversary of the Order of St. Ignatius.
1: Oh, beautiful. I didn't know that. Perfect.
0: And so 50 years later, you know, it's amazing to see what has been achieved and how the order has grown. And also when you see that other churches, other, you know, even our mother church back home in the Patriarchate of Antioch, when I went this year with Metropolitan Saba on a visit to Lebanon, and we visited the different monasteries and different bishops, everyone was eager to ask me about the order, our experience yeah. with the order, because, you know, this is a great support for Archdiocese and Archdiocese mission. So what the order does is, you know, every parishioner pays a certain dues for their church. And I'll be honest with you that in Lebanon, where I grew up,

0: A member of a parish does not necessarily pay a certain amount. You give what your heart can, and you know, some people can give a lot more than others. Yeah. So the whole concept to me was strange when I came. It wasn't until I joined parish council that I realized that the parishes here have, you know, they're 100 years old or 75 years old. And, you know, they need the money to survive. Yeah. In Lebanon, you're talking hundreds of years, you know. And because of that, over the years, the church has a lot of sources of income, be it from land and real estate and many other things. Mm. So the support is not as much needed as here at the church level. Now, at the people level, you find there's a lot more need there. And you see church helping the people, but so the dynamic is a little different. Over there, you know, the church may help the people a little more. Here, church is really where people have to step up and help, especially the ones that can, because you want your kids to live the family life that you lived. You want them to have the experience that you had. You want them raised the right way to come out to be the individuals you want to succeed in their life as Christians. So church here becomes a must, and that you really want to nurture and make an effort towards. So the order money, it comes in as extra. So whoever can join the order, our membership 50 years later is still, the basic membership is still the same. $500 a year is our basic membership, and we have upgrades that people can make if they're able to, but all the members are, you know, alike and treated the same. And I love the fact that we stayed at the $500 level because it allows us to recruit from people who, you know, it's obviously courtesy of inflation, this number has become more reasonable, unfortunately for inflation. But you recruit younger people, you recruit talent that can help us do some work and not just pay their dues. And so, but the dues that are collected go towards charity, and the charities that we support are under the guidance of the Metropolitan. So Sayyidina Saba is the one who guides us through, but we do give for Project Mexico, we give for IOCC, we give also for other charities as a seed money if anyone has a project to do. And on top of it, when youth wants to go for camping, you know, our young people in the different parishes, and they don't have the means to do that, that's what we support in the order. So we give, you know, we give a certain amount of money on the, you know, every year to local parishes to give to their own youth who want to attend camp. So those are grants that are given on a yearly basis. Now, to give you a little bit of an idea of the figure, the order contributions as of last year to the Archdiocese ministries, and that is Teen Soyo, Christian Education, Sunday School, you know, helping the Orthodox House of Studies, and so many of the things that do matter a lot, the contribution was 800,000 and has been over the last few years. Amazing. This year, we are raising that contribution to $1 million. And on top of that, we give for clergy retirement. And so to explain clergy retirement, you know, our Orthodox tradition especially in the Middle East, is really centered about around family. And so as a family, we take care of our own. So mm-hmm. imagine if we did not take care of our clergy when they retire, what would they do? So the order gives for clergy retirement $300,000 a year to help clergy who retire. And we give more than 200,000, close to 250,000 for teens as grants for camps, between that and the college camps, and all, between teens and college camps. So, so without the grants from the order, all these kids that, you know, benefit from the grants may not be able to go and experience how it is to be in a church camp and to to live that faith and not just learn about it in Sunday school.
1: Beautiful. Yeah. So, yeah, that's very important work. Very important. So Dr. Ramsey, then what is your particular role there at the Order? And how long have you been doing that?
0: So currently I am the chairperson for North America. Wow. So that means the US and Canada. We don't want to forget about our friends in Canada. my vice chairman, Eric, is actually from Canada. He's Montreal. So if you think Syracuse, New York, where I live now, is cold, well, they're colder than us.
1: Yes,
0: we may get a little more snow, though, because of lake effect.
1: So yes.
0: And we have a lot of diocesan chairs and vice chairs. So we have a structure. And then at every parish level, we have ambassadors. Not all of our parishes have ambassadors, so we are launching now another campaign to recruit ambassadors locally in every church. And so I started being just a member, and then there was need for an ambassador. And you know, as I became the ambassador locally at our church, I did a few events. We hosted a few things that I can briefly talk about. And this is how I became on. They invited me to Governing Council.
1: Okay.
0: And it was a very fast transition between Governing Council, giving my opinion on a few things. And I don't know what they saw. They saw a prospect for something a little different, maybe new. But in reality, this had been started by the previous chairperson. Roger David was chair for 10 years. And God bless Roger. He's such a hard worker. Mm-hmm. One of the events, he did a town hall meeting for us as a Zoom meeting. It was in the middle of a winter in a stormy night, if I remember well, too. And they started to do order in action events. And so I just told you that the members, you know, they pay their dues and the dues go and do the good work. But that doesn't mean that all the order members cannot do some work locally in their parishes. So at the different parish levels, you have different involvements of the order chapters. Hmm. By that, I mean, you may have some chapters that are very active in their local parish, and they could be doing a lot of events. And in some other parishes, they may not be as active because a lot of that work is already being done by, be it Teen Soyo or the ladies or so many other organizations. So the beauty of the order is that we can do order in action, what we call order in action events, are events that are that just support the local parish, support the other members of the parish. And so whether it's a spiritual event where we, you know, members of the order cook some Lenten food during Great Lent, and we sit down and discuss a topic or a book during Lent, whether it's a social event, like we host a game night, the order has done, and because I love to play cards, I love to play backgammon, so we have we even have trophies. I'm a little bit competitive too, so we have trophies and simple food, pizza, and we gather the whole church around it.
1: Great.
0: But when the rest of the church sees us as members of the order, they're to be part of church life and as a family, then they want to belong to our family. So the whole idea is to be present and be with the church and be inclusive of the other church members and not be like an exclusive club where we have our own events and our own things. And so mm-hmm. So last year we actually did for the first time two charity events. And I'm going to say something that might be a little bit of a not well-known secret, not mm-hmm. a secret, but not well-known fact. We have a Food for Hungry program at our archdiocese. Yeah. And the Food for Hungry program is amazing. It's run by Dr. Ann Thomas. And she will approve anything that looks reasonable within the guidelines of the program. Mm-hmm. And so we applied for a grant. I think it was $2,000, Shachur. And that was just seed money. And then on top of it, local parish members, be it members of the order or non-members, added more money. So we ended up with $12,000. We bought food from, you know, local food stores, the ones that we buy for home, the mm-hmm. best quality stuff. We packaged them in like $150 worth packages. And I went to the local school district and they have a family engagement team, part of their social services. And so they come and pick up the packages from our church hall when they're ready. And so we did like 70 packages, the first event on Easter. And when I contacted the local churches, they did say that Easter is a great target because not too many churches have programs on Easter. Most of the programs end up being on Christmas. Okay. So that was really great to know that we made an impact. So, and then we did a similar one in around Christmas, and we did 120 packages around Christmas. Also, another seed money from the Food for Hungry program. Mm-hmm. So this year, our youth adult ministry at the archdiocese level is trying to pick up momentum. So we have a group at our church. Because what happens is you got teen soil, and then when teens grow up, they're young adults, you see that they get busy between college and starting a family. Their involvement in church becomes a little less. So yes. I wanted our young adults to be supported, so I told them to do the same project. So they're doing it for Easter, and the order is supporting them. And so by the order supporting them is we can come and help them package. We can give them all of our resources. And the order does not have to be, like I said, just an exclusive club. We can help other ministries do their own events and be there for them. That's really what we want to do. We want to fill any gap. It's like a blank board that you can write on whatever you want at the local level. You know, we have 3,000 members, you know, between US and Canada. That's not too little.
1: No.
0: And we can put them to work. Yeah. So that was really my vision. And I guess the rest of the governing council loved the idea. And this is why I am where I am, because everyone, you know, wants to see that happen. Everyone wants to see more work. And, you know, the order reinvent itself through being more active locally at every parish level than just send the money to support the, at the national level.
1: Yes. Yes, that definitely makes sense. Beautiful. Wow. Well, it sounds like you have a really wide range of where you can make an impact, which is just so valuable in this day and age. So you mentioned that you could tell a story. What would you say that your favorite experience has been so far of your whole time there at the order?
0: So as far as a great experience, you know, my involvement in the order has been amazing. Mm-hmm. And I really can say most of the people I meet as part of my job now, I just became chairman this year. Mm-hmm. So I've only done this for the last 6 months. And I can tell you that wherever I go, I need people who are really enthusiastic, who want to do work, who want to see the order grow. Mm. And just the feeling that I'm talking to people who were way ahead of me and who have done so much, and to see how they're still excited and they want to do the work, that probably is the best experience I've had. Wherever I go, you know, mm-hmm. if I travel, I understand now Roger David traveled a lot, and everyone's like, you know, he was a past chairman and he's hard work. And I'm like, I don't think I can do that. But I understand now that part of the drive is because when you meet people and you meet such an amazing group of people who are really dedicated, it gives you this energy that's unbelievable to want to do something, to want to improve. And that's been really my best experience. Now, before that, it was when we did the charity events, just to see the impact on and the social services people, when they sent us back, you know, when you see also letters from kids that attend the camps, or from families who, you know, even as we, I'll tell you, the seminarians. Our seminarians consecrate most of their time for study, for studying, and they sometimes are married and have a family to take care of. And how would they be able to do that if they were not supported? So the order also gives gifts for the seminarians on Christmas and Easter.
1: Oh, beautiful.
0: The amount of gratitude they show us, it makes me speechless. It's like we're doing so little, you know, and it gives so much back.
1: Wow.
0: And so that part, and you know, people think that you're blessed when you get a gift. When you give the gift, you feel that blessing 10 times more. It's an unbelievable feeling. So being at the, you know, at the governing level of such a great group of people, to see what they do, I think that's been the greatest feeling so far.
1: Beautiful. Yes. Yes. That really is just a wonderful feeling of seeing just how the Lord is working through your work to make an impact. That's beautiful. So is there anything that you would wish to see different at the Order?
0: Yes. You know, I've said this in our church when I give a little sermon. I wish to go in a church one day and see a sea of red ribbons, you know, see everyone wearing this. Mm. Hence why the basic membership, you know, I'm happy that it is still at where it is.
1: Yeah.
0: I think that we all can do more. We all could give a little more. And it doesn't matter the level of membership or any of that. But if we're all a member of the same team, if we all, you know, it just makes you feel so much better about yourself when you're capable of doing it at the, you know, at the level that we do it. I'll give you a little example. You know, mm-hmm. we're in Great Lent now.
1: Yeah.
0: So when you go and fast, it's important, and it is important to fast and give away the things that you enjoy the most, to feel that you're sacrificing. But in turn, you want to improve on the inside and become a better person, and so that people see the face of Jesus on your face and not just someone who's hungry and or hangry, rather. But at the same time, when we as a church, you know, many parishioners do the same fasting, the same mm-hmm. Lent, and not that you can't go and say, I don't want to eat chocolate because I love chocolate during Lent. But when we are at the same level and you know everyone with you is at the same level, it makes you feel that you're part of something big, part of the body of Jesus Christ. This is how Jesus wanted us, as one body, and that's what church is. And the order achieves that. Sure, you can do charity on your own. You can do a lot of things, and you should. But at the same time, if you do it as part of a group, it makes you feel so much better as a group, be it the local events that we do, or when you give at the national level and you know what that money does. So for the individual, it's really not about the $1 million we give, and the, you know, the order over the last 50 years since its inception has given about $50 million. So could you imagine, you know, what would it have been without that money? And so, but for the individual, for me as a member, it's not about the 50 million or a million. It's really about what I can do to be part of that and to do as much as I can to help out. And so, this is what really, the feeling that you get with the order, I think, is so special. And like I told you, I've done a lot of things. Last year I was the Sunday school, the superintendent, I guess you can call it. And that was great. I love working with kids. It's amazing. You work with bright minds and it's an unbelievable feeling. But as lovely as that was, there's something about the order where there's such an ease of doing things with people who are willing to just help. You go to any member of the order and say, okay, we want to do this. I have not had not one no, or we're not sure, not at the local level and not even at the national level. Wow. Everyone, you come up with an idea, you want to do something, you feel that everyone wants to help you achieve it. It's really been a great experience.
1: That is amazing. Wow. So that actually perfectly leads me into my next question, which is, what do you think would have been different if the Order of St. Ignatius didn't exist for the last 50 years?
0: So having been part now of the leadership and seeing things, like I was saying, just like at the local church, when I became a member of the parish council, I started seeing things a little different, that you need more giving here for the church to survive. With the Order of St. Ignatius, I can tell you that when you look at the archdiocese and what the archdiocese does, it has basic things it needs to, you know, that they need to do. So, you know, be it from fixing, you know, things like the kitchen, the bathroom, and basic stuff, to supporting ministries and clergy, because for our future as a church, what we want to survive is we want our youth and we want clergy. That's technically our future. And the order takes care of both of these issues. And so 50 years without that money and that support, a lot of things would not have happened. The growth of the church depends on the money of the order as it stands. Okay. This is that reality started to become clear to me once I became knowledgeable of the you know, the money aspect of things and how things are run. That, you know, imagine if all that Metropolitan Saba could do is this, this, and that, but he can't do a little more. We can't grow at, you know, in a certain mission or aspect because of lack of funds. So this is how important that is. There's a lot to be done, but sometimes you don't realize how important something unless you lose it. And may we never lose the order. Mm-hmm. And if I want to see something different at the order is recruit a lot more and grow, not just, we've been growing, by the way, steadily, but I want to see growth that's more booming, exponential, as the word comes out, you know, because we can always do better on communicating what we do. And this is what we're doing here.
1: Yes.
0: Right, thank you.
1: Well, thank you. This has just been a wonderful introduction for me, and I'm sure for our listeners and viewers too, about what the order is all about. So let me just close with this question then. What would you say that your vision is for the order for the next 50 years? And what are you hoping that listeners and viewers of this show are going to be able to take away from it?
0: Okay. So there are two things that, you know, when I teach Sunday school, I tell kids, it's, you know, when we're teaching Sunday school, it's not about the idea itself, it's what you make of it and how it pertains to you. So an example, pride. Pride is the enemy of love. if it's centered over you, if you're just proud of yourself. But if I'm proud of you, Melanie, and your organization and the Order of St. Ignatius, that's in the right place. That's really pride put in the right place. Mm-hmm. And likewise, when we think of, I forgot what I was going to say. Yes, jealousy, right?
1: Yes.
0: Jealousy can be destructive, but ambition may not be as bad if it's made the right way.
1: Yeah.
0: Ambition should not replace love, but to be ambitious, to be able to do more love, to want to be more like our saints, to want to be more like Jesus, that is the right ambition. And so my ambition is that the order grows, and so that we don't ever look at other organizations, you know, similar charitable organizations, mm-hmm. philanthropic, and say, look at them, look how popular they are.
1: Mm.
0: You know, I really strive to see us up there. And I really think that by making us or making members of the order more active locally, and fill the gaps in local parishes. And I know a lot of the priests already have a lot of things in place. They have their own organizations and ministries, but they won't mind having an extra organization that's willing to do something. Like we now have, for example, in the Diocese of New England in Worcester, they're doing a first event now for the Annunciation Day. They're having a dinner, a fish dinner, that members of the order are paying for to feed the whole parish as an introduction. But that's the first event for them. But that's beautiful. And that filled the gap because nobody else was doing it. There's always ways to reinvent yourself and be part of church life because, after all, our tradition talks about family and our own immediate family, be it our kids, our, you know, our parents. We want to take care of them. We want our kids to take care of us one day. But when people grow up in church like that, and your own kids are going to look at the church environment and say, okay, this is how it should be. This is how I want to take care of my parents. Because we as a parish take care of our own, our elderly, our own people who are not able to come to church, if we can help them. There are so many ways that the order can reinvent itself. It doesn't have to be just one formula for all.
1: Yeah.
0: And it could be whatever there is a need, then the order can, and the order members can fill, because these are amazing people who are dedicated to do the good work. So that's really my vision.
1: Beautiful.
0: About the order.
1: Beautiful. Grow
0: through more work, basically.
1: Yes. Yes. And there's always more work to be done.
0: Yes, exactly.
1: Wow. Well, thank you. Thank you so much, Dr. Ramsey. This has just been just wonderful for me, and I'm sure all of our listeners and viewers too. I mean, before our conversation, I really didn't know all that much about the order. And so this has been a great way for me, and I'm sure others, to learn as well. It's been a big blessing. So thank you for your time and for all your help.
0: Thank you. And again, your ministry, your organization is also beautiful, and I'm learning about it. And if it, through our interaction, I started to look, and so organizations like yours make us proud, truly, that we belong to the same faith, and that you guys are doing an amazing work. And I'm really thankful, because the more we know, the more we want to learn from you. And, that's part of that ambition, and want to grow at the local level and at the national
1: Absolutely. level. Absolutely. Well, thank you. This has just been a very big blessing. Very thankful. So Dr. Ramsey, thank you. And God bless you in your work.
0: Thank you. You as well.

0: 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We are Ancient Faith Ministries.
1: The year is 306 AD. The Great Persecution rages. But then, in the British city of York, Saint Constantine is proclaimed emperor, and the peace of the church begins.
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5: 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Father Spyridon Bailey is a priest of the Diocese of Great Britain and Western Europe of the Russian Orthodox Church outside of Russia, serving in England and Ireland. On this video podcast, he applies the teaching of the Church Fathers to modern life with reference to the Sunday Gospels. Here now is Father Spyridon.
6: In the name of the Father, and of the Son, and of the Holy Spirit, Amen. On the Sunday of the Triumph of Orthodoxy, we give thanks that God has preserved the path of Orthodoxy, which is the path to holiness, the path to salvation. And He has preserved Orthodoxy even in a world of heresy and confusion and sin. The triumph of Orthodoxy is the triumph of this gift of God over deception, over lies, over everything that the devil will do to deceive us and pull us from the path of salvation. Orthodoxy is the narrow way that Christ calls us to follow. Orthodoxy is the only path to our salvation. Every deception, every false faith, every watering down of the demands of our Christian calling, every bending of the truth leads men away from the path of salvation. We must resist it all, because this is us falling from the path that leads to the kingdom of God. This triumph, of course, is not just a triumph out in the world. The triumph of Orthodoxy must be within each of us, in our hearts, because we are all vulnerable to deception, to lies, to being misled, deceived. We can all have wrong ideas, opinions, we can have wrong beliefs. Immoral beliefs, wrong beliefs about God are immoral. We can be led astray, and this can then lead to the way we live, being an affront to God. So we must look at the qualities of Orthodoxy that we see manifest, revealed in the lives of the saints through the centuries before us. And so recognize how we can become living examples of Orthodoxy, that Orthodoxy may triumph in our lives. The first quality of Orthodoxy we must recognize is that it is the extension of compassion to every human being. The invention, of course, of social services, as we call them today, occurred in Jerusalem immediately following Pentecost, when the church was created. There, when the poor were fed, when the widow and the orphan were cared for. Love, the love of God, was demonstrated there in the life of Orthodoxy. And the defenders of Orthodoxy throughout history never simply defended dogma. This wasn't their sole preoccupation. They always shone with love, with compassion for all people. When we remember the ecumenical councils, first of all, abounded with great signs and wonders, the works of the Holy Spirit, but always, always with works of compassion and love and care, not just amongst the monks, but all the clergy, the bishops, even the emperor participated in this care for people around them. This was one of the signs of that God was working through the ecumenical councils. The truth that is Christ is love. And if we have no love, if our hearts are empty of love, then all the correct dogmas in the world will have no benefit for us. Without love, a correct faith in itself will not save us, because that faith is not correct. Faith is not faith. It is not the faith of God, the gift of God, if it is empty of love. It is just a matter of ideas and thoughts. Faith is not just a matter of what we think. And a further quality of Orthodoxy that we see in the saints through the ages is courage. And first of all, of course, we recognize the great heroism of the martyrs who have shed their blood to protect, to defend, to proclaim their faith. But also those, of course, who didn't shed their blood, but endured decades often of injustice, cruelty, persecution. And today, in our world, we see this in many, many places. Even here in Europe, so close to home in Ukraine, we see the church persecuted, the churches stolen and closed, monasteries closed, monks and nuns driven from the holy places. We see bishops arrested. We see congregations attacked. We see old ladies beaten, driven from the places of worship that they have attended all their lives. And yet, Orthodoxy remains and stands faithful, even in this place in Ukraine, in these conditions. The courage we see manifested whenever evil attacks the church. And the courage that we see in the church through the centuries and other parts of the world must exist in our hearts. The kind of courage that we ascribe to Orthodoxy can only manifest itself in faith. It is only the product, the consequence of faith. Faith in God despite and beyond everything that the world does to us. Despite all the evils of the world, we have faith in God and His eternal kingdom beyond this world. Only when we have this faith will we have courage. And a third mark, a third quality of Orthodoxy, we may say, has been its preservation and its communication of the truth. In the face of pagan cultures, in the face of Gnosticism, communism and its materialism, papism, the church has faced everything that the devil has raised up against it and protected, nurtured its faith. The church has refused to allow anything of the world to pollute the purity of this gift from God. The church has been guided and protected by the Holy Spirit and held on to the Orthodox faith to resist every heresy. And so too we, as people in every age, must face the particular heresies of their time. We in our modern age must face this heresy of ecumenism, this heresy of modernism, the heresies of conforming to the cultures around us. And how often even faithful Orthodox will be tempted to mix politics and the philosophies of politics into their faith, so that what they have in their heart is not pure Orthodoxy, but is polluted. It's filled with heresy. Orthodoxy is the only road to God. It is the only path to deification in Christ. Salvation is to be found nowhere else except within the life of Orthodoxy. And so it's up to each of us to learn as much as we can about Orthodoxy itself. And of course, not just in our reading, and reading is important, but in practice. Orthodoxy must be our entire way of life. Our faith only lives in us when we try to be obedient to its teachers, when we try to be obedient to all of the commands of Christ. When we submit to Christ in everything, we are then able to submit everything to Christ. The flavor of Orthodoxy then makes the taste of heresy something bitter, something foreign and alien. Orthodoxy salts us, it changes us. And without the living reality of Orthodoxy, the devil's lies, the devil's heresies and deceptions can sometimes not only taste sweet, but very alluring, particularly to those who are new to the faith. Heresies, by their very nature, are most dangerous when they walk as close as they can to the truth of Orthodoxy. And so we see this in other forms of the Christian faith out in the world that has lost its salt, that claims the name of Christ for itself, but has wandered from the path of deification and holiness, the path of Orthodoxy itself that is the gift from God. And without the fullness of living the fullness of the Orthodox life, it becomes very difficult to recognize what is and what is not truly Orthodox. And of course, this is why when anyone is new to the faith, even after a few years, they must never presume to set themselves up as an authority to teach others. Only with the blessing of the church must anyone presume to teach, to claim the authority of Orthodoxy, to teach this faith. No matter how well-meaning someone may be, full of enthusiasm in their new faith perhaps, only with the blessing of the church, because we can be misguided, we can teach others something that is not truly Orthodox, that we may believe is Orthodox, and the damage is done, and we will be judged for these things. Orthodoxy is not something that we just know mentally. Orthodoxy is filled with the grace of God. It is the means by which God fills our lives with His grace. And so it is something we live and we are changed by. The grace of God works to change us, to transform us, to make us holy. And so it's only in Orthodoxy that humanity can grow in the fullness of what Christ offers us and calls us to be. And we can only become the creatures God calls us to be when Orthodoxy truly triumphs in our heart.
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0: Ancient Faith Radio presents Speaking the Truth in Love with Father Thomas Hopko. Father Thomas is the Dean Emeritus of St. Vladimir's Orthodox Seminary and the author of numerous books and articles. From his study in Elwood City, Pennsylvania, here is Father Tom.
1: It is a practice of ancient Christianity to celebrate the memories of the apostles Peter and Paul on the same day and to celebrate them together. It's also the tradition that when monasteries or churches are dedicated to the memory of these apostles, who are called in church the all laudable and foremost apostles, the chief apostles, that would be done together as well. You can find it in certain places where in the Orthodox, the church would just be St. Peter's Church or just St. Paul's Church. Sometimes the St. Peter Church has its feast day on the day of the chains of St. Peter. But normally, a church or a monastery would not simply be just St. Peter's or St. Paul's, but it would be Saints Peter and Paul together. And that was an ancient practice in the West as well as in the East. And from the earliest times, these two apostles, these two men, were always kept together. They were kept together in the consciousness of the church. And certainly that was for a very good reason. Now, the festival of Saints Peter and Paul is on the 29th of June. And then the very next day is the Synexis, or the Assembly of the 12 Apostles. So you have this celebration of the Apostles at the end of June on the new calendar. Now, we believe that these two men must be kept together in our consciousness and in our contemplation for very, very good reasons. Not only the reasons that they are so different as individuals, as persons in their calling, in their life, but also in the place that they hold within the life of the church and what they, well, to use the verb, symbolize, what they show to us, manifest to us about the very nature of the Christian faith and therefore about the very nature of human life with God. When we contemplate each of them separately and both of them together, then we have wonderful insights into many, many important truths and realities of the life of the church, of the life of Christianity and the faith, of the meaning of the gospel, and the meaning of human life itself. First of all, Peter. We know from the Gospels that Peter was a Galilean. We know also that he had a brother named Andrew. From the scripture, it tells us that Andrew and Peter were followers of John the Baptist. It also tells us that Andrew was the first called of the apostles. He's even called that in Christian tradition, Orthodox tradition, the first called apostle Andrew. And then he went and found his brother Peter and brought him to the Lord. Now, there are different versions of this in the Matthew, Mark, and Luke on one hand, the Gospel of St. John on the other. But what we see is that from the very beginning, from right after the baptism of Jesus, Peter and Andrew become disciples of Jesus. And they are called by Jesus. They are chosen by Jesus. And they are brothers. There was another set of brothers, James and John, were also brothers. And it's important even to note that Peter had a brother and that they were together, because this togetherness, it's one of the things that we want to contemplate, that holy people come together. They have holy parents very often. Not always, but as a rule, they do. And usually their siblings are together with them in the faith, and then their close friends, their relatives. Whenever you study the lives of the saints, you are struck by how often this happens and how we find this already in the Holy Scripture. Now, Peter and Andrew, it says in Scripture, were partners with James and John, and they were fishermen, and they had a pretty good business. So it would not be right to say that they were poor and lonely and degraded, as sometimes, you know, even communist propaganda used to say, Christianity began by the lowly and the outcast and so on. Well, that's simply not true. And in the case of Peter, it's certainly not true, because he had a thriving business and he seemed to be doing well with his business. And he's called by the Lord and they're mending their nets and they have their boats. And very often the interaction between Peter and then the other apostles, Andrew, James, John, is in connection with their fishing. We won't go into that now, but it's something also to think about. how the Lord comes and how they're in the boats with him, and even the Lord puts the boat out and preaches from the boat, and then how they're going back and forth on the Sea of Galilee, the Sea of Tiberias, and they're in storms. And then after Christ is risen from the dead, he also appears on the shore of the water, and he tells them to go and catch their fish, and they bring in 153 fish, and then Jesus breaks the fast with them being risen from the dead to show that he's not a ghost, and so on. So you have this interaction around the water, around the fishing. And then when these apostles, those who will be the apostles, they're first the disciples. Disciple means one who studies, one who learns, one who follows a master. And so Jesus begins as a master, a rabbi. And by the way, when the King James Version of Scripture calls Jesus master, almost always, almost without exception, there's a couple of exceptions, but almost without exception, it means master like a master's degree, like a magister, a teacher, a didaskalos, a rabbi. It's not master like slave master or master of a household or something. It doesn't mean master in that sense. So the disciples are, first of all, disciples. They are students. And Peter, it seems, was first a disciple of John the Baptist. And then he was given over to Jesus, as it were, as John the Baptist says in St. John's Gospel, that Jesus had to increase, John had to decrease. Jesus had to be raised up, John had to fade away. And then, of course, Jesus is the Messiah. He is the Christ, not John the Baptist. And John the Baptist is the preparation for Jesus. So Peter, with Andrew, James, John, the other of the apostles, and according to Scripture, Jesus had 12 disciples, whom he then named apostles, it says. And apostle means a person who is sent. In Greek, the word apostello means I send. Apostolos is a person who is sent. So Peter is one of those disciples who is called and is sent, and then is sent ultimately to preach the gospel of the risen Christ, which he does preeminently. And certainly the Scripture shows that very clearly also. But from the beginning, Peter is one of the disciples, and then he becomes one of the 12, and then very, very clearly, he becomes the leader of the 12. And there is no doubt whatsoever in Scripture and in Christian tradition and in the ancient Christian tradition that Peter was clearly understood to be the leader of the 12 apostles, that he was the leader of that group. And there was a special word that was used, especially later in Greek theology. It's the same word in Greek and in Latin. In Greek, it's korytheos, and in Latin, it's korytheus. It's just a different of an O and a U, the korytheus. And korytheus means leader or chief or head. And it is very clear in the Scripture and the Christian tradition that among the 12, Peter was the head. He was clearly the head. He was the leader. And we also know that and believe that the reason that there are 12 apostles is because of the 12 tribes of Israel. The same way that the Israel of God was built on the 12 tribes, the children of Jacob, whose name was changed to Israel, so the Christian church is built on the 12 apostles, with Christ Jesus himself, of course, being the head. And it's interesting that Jesus himself is called Apostolos in Scripture. He is called the one sent by God the Father, sent into the world. So he is also one who is sent, but he is sent as the Son of God to be the Savior and Redeemer of the world. But he gathers around himself his disciples, and then he has the 12, who are then becoming the foundation of the Christian church, the 12 apostles. And here we should also pay attention when we read Scripture of the different relationships that Jesus has with different people. First of all, there's the distinction between the disciples and the crowds. The ochlos is the crowd. So you have sometimes Jesus speaks to his disciples, sometimes he speaks to the crowd. For example, the Sermon on the Mountain is given to his disciples. He goes apart with his disciples. Then among the disciples, there are those who are nearer to him and further from him. Men and women. You have the women disciples of the Lord, the women who followed him and ministered to his needs. And then among the men, you have the 12 who were the closest. Then among the 12, you have three or four who seem to be much closer to Jesus than the others, Peter and Andrew and James and John. And very often, Jesus, for example, in the Transfiguration or when he does a healing or a raising from the dead, he will just take Peter, James, and John with him. Sometimes Andrew will be there. Of course, later on, Thomas becomes prominent, especially because of the event of seeing the risen Lord and calling him my Lord and my God in St. John's Gospel. So you have these various relations. And then, of course, in St. John's Gospel, one of the 12 is called the beloved disciple. The beloved disciple, which according to ancient tradition is John, the youngest, the brother of James and John, Zebedee's children, the sons of thunder. So you have these different relationships that Jesus has. And that's important to think about too, because it tells us that the Lord Jesus and even God Almighty does not have exactly the same relationship with everyone. He loves everyone equally. But when, especially in the human life of Jesus, you know, even St. Maximus the Confessor, he speaks about this specifically in his Centuries on Love. He says, when you're a Christian, you love everyone without discrimination. And he said, believer or unbeliever, Christian or Jew, righteous person or evil person, the love is the same for all. It's unconditional and without qualification and without discrimination. Nevertheless, there are those who are closest to us, closer to us, family members,

this different relationship. Sometimes even it says in scripture, Jesus said about Lazarus and Mary and Martha, those whom he loved died. And it says Jesus loved Lazarus and Mary and Martha. A point is made of it. So that's very good. And that kind of friendship and unity in the Lord. In fact, St. Ignatius of Antioch at the very beginning of the second century, about the year 110 around there, he even had the first definition of the Catholic Ecclesia, the Catholic Church, the Church of Christ, as a henosis agapis ke pistios, as a union of love and faith. And so this is what we find among the apostles and Peter and the 12. And Peter is clearly, from the beginning, the leader. We see also when we look at Peter in the pages of Scripture, we see that he was a kind of a hot-tempered man. He was impulsive. He spoke a lot. He like took over. And very often, to use modern jargon, he put his foot into his mouth. You know, he would say things. And Babylon, for example, when Jesus said that he had to be crucified, Peter said, never, you know. And then Jesus appears to him walking on the water. He dives into the sea and says, depart from me, I'm a sinful man. And at the same time, he wants to walk on the water. So he asked Jesus if he could get out of the boat and walk on the water during the storm. And he actually does it, according to the gospel narrative. But then he loses his faith somehow in the process and begins to sink. And Jesus has to pull him out. I often even chuckle a little bit about that, the part after Christ was risen. It was almost as if Peter saw him and said, oh no, here we go again. And when he was fishing, he was stripped, and it says he put on his clothes and then jumped into the water. I often thought that was kind of funny that he was naked by fishing, but before he jumped in the water, he put his clothes on. So Peter is this kind of volatile, strong, vehement, with a very kind of strong temperament, leader type, mouthy type, fervent type. And he was that way from the beginning. Then we know from the scripture that after Jesus preached for a while and did the signs of the Messiahhood and did the miracles that he did, in Matthew, Mark, and Luke, we have Jesus asking this question to the disciples, the 12 actually, in this case it was to the 12 apostles. He asked, who do the men say that I am? Who do people say that I am? And they said, some say that you're John the Baptist risen from the dead. Some say you're Elijah, a prophet, whatever. Then he says, who do you say that I am? And here the answer is given by Peter. And that's a prominent fact in the Christian faith, that it is Peter who makes the confession of faith. In Mark and Luke, Peter says, you are the Christ. That's simply what he says, you are the Christ. And then in both those Gospels, Jesus says, don't tell anybody until the Son of Man is risen from the dead, because the Son of Man has to be rejected and delivered into the hands of evil people and Gentiles and to be mocked and scourged and beaten and ultimately killed. In Matthew's version, 16th chapter, when Jesus asked this question, the answer that Peter gives is, you are the Christ, the Son of the living God. And that becomes the basic foundational Christian confession of faith. And here, you could even say that that's the first Christian creed. Jesus is the Messiah, and the Messiah is God's Son. And then it will be further confessed that God's Son is the Lord. Jesus Christ, the Son of God, the Lord. And then, of course, that Lord is the Savior. So you have Jesus Christ, the Son of God, the Savior. And that is why, by the way, the fish is used as a symbol for Christianity. You see it on cars now and so on. Ichthus, because it stands for Jesus Christ, Son of God, Savior. Jesus Christ, Son of God, Lord. Now, this confession of Peter in Matthew's Gospel, we know that Jesus said to Peter that this was not revealed to him by flesh and blood. It was revealed by God the Father. And then he says the famous words, you are Peter, and he calls him Peter. Originally, his name was Simon, and he's called even Simon Peter very often. But Peter means rock in Aramaic, Cephas or Kephas, Petra, Petrus, a Latin term. It means rock, a rock. And so it says, you are the rock. And then he says, and upon this rock, I will build my church. And the gates of hell, sometimes they translate it badly, in my opinion, it should be the gates or the doors of Sheol, of death, will not be prevailing against it. Then he says to Peter, and I will give to you the keys of the kingdom of heaven, and whatever you bind on the earth will be bound

0: in heaven. Whatever you loose on the earth will be loosed in heaven. And so Peter very often is depicted in icons holding the keys in his hands. So he is the leader. He is the one who confesses. But he says to Jesus, you can't be crucified once Jesus announces the cross. And then the Lord Jesus Christ calls him Satan. He says, get behind me, Satan, because you look at it humanly and not divinely. As Archbishop Demetrios, the present Archbishop of the Greek Orthodox Church in America, he wrote a book on St. Mark's Gospel called Passion and Authority. It's a very good book, highly recommended. He wrote it when he was a professor of New Testament at Holy Cross Greek Orthodox Theological School and Harvard Divinity School. But in this book, he points out that the only one that the Lord ever called Satan was the chief of the apostles, was Peter the Rock, because he did not affirm the need and the necessity for the Messiah to enter into his glory by being rejected, reviled, crucified, killed, and put to death in the shameful death, which is the center of Christian gospel and Christian faith. But he is, as he's called throughout history, the Korypheos. He is the head, the chief, the leader. However, he not only makes these kind of blunders, gets called Satan, but of course what is also very well known about Peter is that he denied Christ three times. That when Jesus was going to his passion, all the apostles said, let's go with him, let's die with him. Thomas said it, the others said it, and Peter said he will never deny him no matter what. And then we all know the story. Jesus said to Peter, before the cock crows, and in Mark it's before the cock crows twice, in Luke and Matthew and John it's once, but before the cock crows, you will deny me three times. You will deny three times that you know me. You will say you do not know me three times. And we know how the story happened, how Jesus followed him. The people said, you were with him. Your accent betrays you. You're a Galilean, the relative of Malchus. When Peter took out his sword in the Garden of Gethsemane and cut the guy's ear off, that's Peter, you know, that's his style. Jesus healed him, said, put that sword back. Well, one of this Malchus's relatives said, yeah, we know you. You were there in the garden. And then we know in the gospel that Jesus, even the third time they asked him and he denied the third time, he said he began to curse and swear even, bring a curse upon his head. I do not know the man. It's so terrible to think, I do not know the man. And it's the one that he confessed as the Christ, the Son of the living God. And in Luke's gospel, you have this little touch where Jesus was in sight of Peter when that happened. Peter was looking through the gate of the door and John had got in, Peter was outside. And in Luke's gospel, it says that Jesus looked at him when that happened and then he was crushed. And then, of course, all the gospels say that he went out and wept bitterly. So Peter was a denier. He was a person who renounced. He said, I don't know him. He lied, basically, because he certainly did know him. But then we know that Jesus, in Luke is very kind in his gospel. He's the kindest of the evangelists. He even has Jesus telling Peter, well, when you turn again, strengthen your brethren. You know, strengthen the brethren. You're going to fall away, but you will be coming back and you will have to strengthen the brothers and you will take over as the leader again. So we have this incredibly powerful story of the denial of Peter. But then when Christ is risen from the dead, he appears to Peter and to, as it says in Scripture, the 11, because of course Judas was not there anymore. He had gone, betrayed, and went out and hanged himself. He did not repent. He could have, but he didn't. Seems like he could have in any case. But Peter weeps bitterly. But then when the Lord is risen, Peter sees him, confesses him, and then he becomes the leader. So that on the day of Pentecost, when the Holy Spirit is poured out on the disciples in the upper room, about 120 of them, including the women and Mary, the mother of Jesus, they're all together there in that upper room. Then Peter is the one who gives the first sermon. He comes out on Pentecost and he preaches. And then he and John together are the main public figures in the book of Acts who are preaching the risen Christ, filled with the Holy Spirit. Peter refers to Joel in the outpouring of the Spirit. He refers to Moses, who will raise up the prophet, that you must listen to him or you are lost. And generally, he calls the Lord the author of life and that he is the Lord, that he has made the Christ through what he suffers. And then Peter becomes the main spokesperson in the beginning of the book of Acts. And then we know that he was preaching the gospel, that he's the one who went to Cornelius, the centurion, the Roman, upon whom the Holy Spirit had come and received him and baptized him. But he was known, and he was called even by Paul later, the apostle to the circumcised, to the Jews, the leader of Judaic Christianity, the church in its beginning among the 12 who symbolized the 12 tribes of Israel. Then the tradition would be that Peter went about preaching, that he ended up in Rome, and he was in the city of Rome where he was martyred. And the tradition is that he was killed by being crucified. And even the tradition is that he was crucified upside down. He asked to be hanged on the cross upside down so he would not be in the position of his Lord. So Peter was faithful, but we know from St. John's Gospel, and it's even kind of an addition to the Gospel, the Gospel seems to end and then you have another one more chapter added, where it seems that there must have been some kind of controversy about Peter, that people were saying, well, wait a minute, how could he be the head? How could he be the Koryphaeus? How could he be the chief and leader? He denied the Master. He denied him three times. He denied that he knew him. Well, the end of St. John's Gospel seems to be written to show that the Lord Jesus reinstated Peter, not only to the 12, but even as their leader, by asking him three times, do you love me? And according to St. John's Gospel, three times he asks him, do you love me? And he uses the verb to love with agape and the verb to love with friendship. And each time he says, feed my lambs, feed my sheep. And in fact, even there you see what a kind of temperament Peter had, what a character he was, because when Jesus asked him the third time, he kind of loses it and says, how many times are you going to ask me? Is about, you know, that's what it seems to say. He said, Lord, you know that I love you. You keep asking me. And the Lord says, feed my sheep. And then the Lord says to him again, as he said to him in the beginning of the gospel, follow me, you follow me. And so Peter is called to follow. And the consistent interpretation of those three questions and those three answers in St. John's Gospel, do you love me, feed my sheep, feed my lambs, that is a kind of reinstatement of Peter into his leadership and his membership among the apostles of Christ. And that's how the Holy Fathers interpret that particular part of the Gospel of St. John. So you have Peter there as the head, reinstated, teaching. But very interestingly, when the controversy arose about whether or not the Gentiles had to be circumcised, and when in the 15th chapter of the book of Acts the apostles gather in Jerusalem, and even the apostle Paul by that time is there, the leader of that particular gathering was James, the Lord's brother, who by tradition is considered to be, following the scriptures, the first bishop, the first head of the community in Jerusalem, the Judeo-Christian Church of Jerusalem. And it's James, the brother of the Lord, it's not one of the 12. And that's a very important point in Orthodox understanding of things, because it means that Peter was not the head of the church as such. He was the leader of the 12, a very specific role. But when they gathered in Jerusalem, the presiding officer, so to speak, the president of the gathering, the proistaminos, was James, not Peter. It was the bishop of the local place. And here, of course, we should mention immediately right away that in Eastern Orthodox ancient Christian traditions, the apostles, and the 12 certainly, were not bishops of any particular local place. They were universal preachers, teachers, witnesses of Christ, eyewitnesses who had been with him from the beginning, who heard and saw all that he said and did, who went through the passion with him one way or another, like Peter, but who ultimately saw the risen Lord, received the Holy Spirit, and bore witness to Jesus as the Christ. This is what we have in the Holy Scripture. So he is the leader of that group of 12. But it's very important to note that in the scriptures, the gift of the Holy Spirit to bind and loose, in the 18th chapter of Matthew's gospel, in the 16th, Jesus says it to Peter, I will give you the keys of the kingdom of heaven. What you bind on earth will be bound in heaven. What is loosed on earth will be loosed in heaven, and so on. But in the 18th chapter, the Lord says this just to the leaders of the Christian community generally. He said, if you have a brother who's not obeying and is falling away, you go to him privately, then you bring him to two or three, then you bring him to the church. And then it says this church has this authority, this grace of God to bind and to loose, to pronounce the truth and therefore to pronounce a certain judgment concerning the gospel and the faith. And it doesn't even mention there, just simply says about the church that it possesses the authority to bind and loose. And then in St. John's Gospel, this authority and grace and gift and power of binding and loosing is given to the 11 apostles in the closed room on the very night of Easter itself, the Easter Sunday, Pascha Sunday, the day of resurrection. It says the 11 were together in one place. Actually, there were 10 because Thomas was not there. And Jesus comes to them, breathes on them, and says, "Receive ye the Holy Spirit. Whoever sins you retain, they are retained. Whosoever sins you loose or forgive, they are forgiven." Now, the clear ancient Christian teaching of this point is that this authority and grace is given through the church as a whole, and it's exercised by the leadership of the church. It's exercised by the apostles together, each one personally. But you can't say, for example, that Thomas didn't have it because he wasn't there on the night of the day of resurrection, that he was absent. You can't say that it was given to Peter only in some special and exclusive way. No, it's given to the apostles. And then ancient Christianity holds that those upon whom the apostles laid their hands to be leaders of their churches, to be the koryphei, the leaders, the chiefs of local Christian communities, that they also had this grace and gift because the power of God remains in the church through the Holy Spirit. And the leaders of the church exercise this authority and power. So it's not something exclusively given to Peter. And here we will see and we will know that Peter definitely is the leader. But when it comes to how his leadership is understood, he's the leader of the 12. And the 12 are not somehow a college of chiefs over the entire universal church or anything. They're the 12 apostles, the eyewitnesses of the word who preached the gospel throughout the various places. There's even traditions of who went where. I don't know how historical they are, but Thomas goes to India and Peter goes to Rome and Mark goes to Egypt and Matthew goes to Ethiopia and Thaddeus goes to Armenia. I mean, you have these traditions of the 12 scattered through the world. And then later even the tradition developed that Andrew went to Byzantium and to the Slavs. But in any case, Peter is one of them. And he does not have any special kind of apostolic jurisdiction that's different from the others. He is not kind of, you know, an apostle over the other apostles. Just like later on, it will be claimed that there is no bishop of other bishops. All the bishops are bishops in their own right, and they all hold in solidum the episcopate. And St. Cyprian of Carthage will say that any bishop, any leader of any community who has received the hierotonia, the laying on of hands from the apostles, that he is the image of Peter in that church. As long as he makes the confession about Jesus, "You are the Christ, the Son of the living God," he's a successor of Peter. So here we have to say very, very clearly, for obvious reasons, because of the modern teaching about the papacy, about the Bishop of Rome being some special successor of Peter, what the ancient Christian teaching on this is. And there's a wonderful book published by St. Vladimir Seminary Press, edited by Father John Meyendorf. The new edition came out in 1992. It has new material from the earlier one. But you have articles and essays about the understanding of Peter in the ancient Christianity and in the Orthodox Christian Church. The book is called The Primacy of Peter. Originally, it was called The Primacy of Peter in the Orthodox Church. But you have articles. I'll just read you the titles of the essays in this book. You have one by Nicholas Coulomzin from St. Sergius in Paris called Peter's Place in the Primitive Church. Then you have Dr. Veselin Kesic, a professor from St. Vladimir's, called Peter's Primacy in the New Testament and the Early Tradition. You have Father John Meyendorf's essay, St. Peter in Byzantine Theology. You have Nicholas Afanasieff, also from Paris, a priest who wrote The Church Which Presides in Love, about the Church of Rome in the earliest Christian times. And Father Schmemann, Alexander Schmemann, wrote The Idea of Primacy in Orthodox Ecclesiology. So these are essays about Peter, and I believe, my opinion is very clear on this, that this is the best material about Peter in the Christian history that you can find. And it is the best material that explains how Peter is understood in subsequent Christian history. After he is martyred in Rome, how is he understood? Well, he's understood as the chief of the 12 apostles. But he is not understood as the first bishop of Rome. In fact, St. Irenaeus in the second century, he speaks about the Church of Rome, and he says, the Church of Rome that is founded upon the blood of the holy apostles Peter and Paul. And then he says, whose first bishop was Linus, whose second bishop was Clement, whose third bishop was Eleftherius. And he goes up to the 12th bishop who was alive at his time. So Eastern Orthodoxy would say that the apostles, none of the apostles were the first bishop anywhere. Sometimes you see even on Orthodox materials that Peter was the first bishop of Antioch. Well, he wasn't the first bishop of anywhere. The apostles definitely exercised oversight. They were overseers, they were elders, they were, you know, the leaders of Christianity and of the church, but they were not leaders of any local community as such, but their successors were. That's why you can say that the Bishop of Rome is in the church that was founded by and on the blood and by the teachings of the apostles, Peter, and in this instance also Paul. And that's why they're always kept together, at least that's one of the reasons, that they were both in Rome, and Paul was also martyred in Rome. He was beheaded because he was a Roman citizen, so he got a high-class execution. Whereas Peter, who was a Jew, a fisherman, was killed by crucifixion because that was the low-class execution in the Roman Empire. So here you have Peter in the early church leading. He has a special role, definitely. He's the leader of the 12. And he has a special connection to the Church of Rome, very clear. He was martyred there. But the Eastern Orthodox Church would not claim at all that Peter had any special prerogatives or powers that the other apostles didn't have. And certainly we would not say that Peter had some special powers that were given over to the Bishop of Rome, and that the Bishop of Rome has these special powers as the successor of Peter. And we certainly wouldn't say that the Bishop of Rome, as some kind of unique supreme pontiff and vicar of Christ, is in any way infallible under any conditions. Roman bishops have been wrong. Stephen was probably wrong. Honorius, the Pope of Rome, was condemned by the Sixth Ecumenical Council for teaching wrong doctrine. There is no infallible see or infallible bishop or even infallible apostle, because as we'll see, Peter fought with Paul about how to interpret the gospel. But Peter is that unique, marvelous character in the early church, the Corypheus, the head, the chief of the 12. He is martyred in Rome, and therefore the Church of Rome legitimately can say that it is the church of Peter and the church of Paul, the church of the foremost leading apostles. And on the festival of Peter and Paul in the church hymns, they are both called Corypheus. The term Corypheus is used in plural for the two of them, the foremost or preeminent or chiefs of the apostles. And Paul is called the chief of the apostles too, together with Peter, although he was not one of the 12. So we Eastern Orthodox Christians would deny the exegesis of the New Testament that is found in the Latin Church, the Roman Catholic Church. We would deny that Matthew 16:18 was some special prerogative given to Peter, a kind of promise that he would bestow upon him some infallible or special powers. We would deny that the sentence, "When you are converted, strengthen your brothers," is a special prerogative of the Bishop of Rome to strengthen the other bishops. And we would certainly deny that the three questions and the three answers in St. John's Gospel are some kind of special commission to Peter to feed the lambs and tend the sheep that the Bishop of Rome then also inherits in some kind of particular way. We would say that the Bishop of Rome is the leading bishop. Rome was the church that presided in love among all the churches because it was the capital of the Roman Empire. It was the place where the emperor was. When Constantine moved the capital of the empire to the east, he founded the city on Byzantium site that he named after himself, Constantinople, and it was called New Rome. And it's called New Rome to this present day because the emperor and the Senate was now in Constantinople. But in one word, Orthodox Christians following ancient Christianity do not believe that any see as such has a preeminent place by divine will in the Christian church, and certainly no bishop has any prerogatives that other bishops do not have. Every bishop sits on the Cathedra Petri. Every bishop sits on the seat of Peter when he confesses that Jesus is the Christ, the Son of the living God. And in that sense, as St. Cyprian of Carthage said, every bishop is a successor of Peter. And when the Bishop of Rome tried to interfere in the inner workings of the Church of Carthage, where St. Cyprian was, St. Cyprian says, you have no right to do this. We can discuss it, we can talk, but you can't decree things for us. And then when the Pope of Rome at the time, already in the third century, said, yes, but there's a tradition that we are the apostolic see in the West, and we can interfere, and Clement wrote a letter to the Corinthians and so on. It's an ancient custom. St. Cyprian said, well, it may be an ancient custom, but if it is, then it's nothing but an ancient error. And then he said, antiquitas non est veritas, antiquity is not truth. And then he also said at one of the councils in Carthage that there is no episcopus episcoporum among Christian bishops. There is no bishop of bishops. There is no bishop over other bishops. There is no bishop who legitimizes the episcopate of his brother bishops. Cyprian says, episcopatus unus est. The episcopate is one, and each bishop holds it in solidum, together in the same episcopate. And that's how the Eastern Orthodox understand the episcopate as being successors to the apostles, all the bishops, and how we understand the special place of Peter. It is a special place, and the Bishop of Rome is the successor of the church founded by the Apostle Peter and Paul. But there are no special power, no special authority, and certainly not what Vatican I gave to the Bishop of Rome, which was direct jurisdiction over every other Christian in the world, including the other bishops, the right to assign and therefore to depose all the other bishops, or the teaching that all the other bishops have their authority and legitimacy by virtue of their communion with Rome, and the teaching that the Bishop of Rome, under certain conditions, can make infallible decrees that are absolutely without question the truth of God that every Christian is obliged to follow. Eastern Orthodoxy does not accept any of those things and does not accept it. That's why we are not in communion with Rome, one of the reasons, and that is why we do not affirm the behavior and the activity of the Pope of Rome as it's been known in recent years, what a Roman Catholic theologian, Jean-Marie Thiard, called the imperial papacy. We don't know that. And so through the history, there was a big controversy in East and West about the understanding of Peter vis-a-vis the Pope of Rome. But one thing is very clear, and if you read the book, The Primacy of Peter, highly recommended, edited by Father Meyendorf, St. Vladimir Seminary Press, you will see that the Church of the East and the ancient churches always recognized the leadership of Peter and always recognized that Rome was one of the main sees of Christendom. It was the only quote-unquote apostolic see in the West, whereas virtually every little town in the East was an apostolic see, and that it had a certain primacy because of being the capital city, but that was it. But that Peter was the corypheus, and that Paul himself became a corypheus as well, a leader or preeminent, and that Peter and Paul are celebrated together, that is certainly both the teaching and the practice of the Eastern Orthodox Church until this day. So we will talk about Paul in our next broadcast, and to show why Peter must always be held in mind and heart and consciousness together with Paul. Peter and Paul go together, and we will see how Paul fits into the picture the next time. For Ancient Faith Radio, this is Father Thomas Hopko.
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0: Welcome to Paradise and Utopia with Archpriest John Strickland. Orthodox reflections on the rise and fall of Christendom. Father John is a professor of history at St. Catherine Orthodox College in San Diego, California, an attached priest at St. John of Damascus Orthodox Church, and the author of The Making of Holy Russia, published by Holy Trinity Publications. Here he is with today's episode.
1: Welcome back. In the first part of this episode, on the case of Emperor Constantine, I explored ways in which the emperor contributed to the Christianization of the Roman state. In the second part, I will explore the impact this had on that state's conception of sacrifice and how Christianity brought to the Roman Empire a new understanding of sacrifice that directed the attention of its members toward the kingdom of heaven beyond this world. But before I do that, I want to pause for a moment and raise a question that's often raised in the scholarship about Constantine. Constantine is just one of those figures from the history of Christendom who often provokes controversy in the literature and the history of Christendom. Some people have a very negative attitude toward Constantine, both non-Christians who see him sometimes as the origin of organized religious and specifically Christian violence in the history of Western civilization. One book by a person named James Carroll called Constantine's Sword sees Constantine as the origins, really, of the Holocaust in Nazi Germany. There are edicts passed, legislation that's associated with Constantine that undermined the place of Jews in the Roman Empire. None of this particularly violent or extraordinary. The Roman Empire itself had had instances or cases in which it had undermined the place of Jews. It had, after all, been the pagan Roman Empire that had gone to war against the Jews in 70, and of course had pulverized and destroyed Jerusalem, and even with time ejected all Jews and banned them from living in Jerusalem. So it could be said that, it is said by some historians, that Constantine, once he brought Christianity into close contact with statecraft, the fate of the Jews of Europe was, as it were, sealed, and anti-Jewish legislation began, and it resulted centuries later in the persecution of Jews in modern times. I don't agree with that. But that book is out there, and that argument is found here and there. Now, it's not only non-Christian scholarship, though, that is critical of Constantine. There is much Christian scholarship that's critical of Constantine and his impact on the history of the church as well. This especially tends to come from Protestant circles, which see Constantine as either initiating or advancing a process begun earlier of corrupting, that's probably the best word for it, corrupting Christianity in its purity, and associating it more and more with episcopal leadership and with the accumulation of traditions, which from a Protestant point of view deviate from authentic Christianity as found in the New Testament during the time of the apostles. So there's a lot of criticism out there in the scholarship about Constantine. And a lot of it, whether it comes from a non-Christian or even a Protestant Christian point of view, sometimes calls into question how faithful Constantine really even was to Christianity. Was he even a sincere Christian? This is often asked in the culture of post-Christian Christendom of our time. So the question of Constantine's own religious convictions is probably worth asking at this point in the series of episodes. And I guess there are four areas where Constantine has regularly been subjected to a kind of criticism about his views, his apparent views, what his real views might have been. And one area was the fact that he made his conversion to Christianity in 312, at least began his conversion, in connection with military victory. the Battle of Milvian Bridge in 312, with which I began this episode, the anecdote. And there's no question about that. Constantine was very, very worried on the eve of that battle. He, as a general and an emperor in a pagan civilization, often looked to supernatural intervention to strengthen his military ventures. And in many ways, it can be documented, saw religion as an important part of military victory. By this sign, conquer. So that is one area that where Constantine has frequently been criticized, that really for him, Christianity was just a means toward an end. And that means was not spiritual, but really just worldly, political and even military. Well, the fact is that Constantine did clearly associate Christ with his victory at the Battle of Milvian Bridge and saw Christ as it were, the ultimate God of victory. He had been searching for the one true God, especially in his military campaigns, and Christ, in his understanding, his experience through the vision and so forth, his battle against Maxentius, the amazing and unpredictable defeat of Maxentius, that all seemed to him to be very supernatural and no doubt led him into the Christian faith. But the fact is that, as some historians have noted, there's nothing particularly insincere about that. That's just who he was, where he was in society, what he did, as it were, for a living. And the fact is that for him, this is how he understood religion. Paul Stevenson, for instance, is a scholar who's by no means a unquestioning supporter of Constantine, but in a biography he wrote, I believe it was in the year 2009, he made the point that this was simply the effect of confirming Constantine's sincere faith in Christianity as he, Constantine, understood it, that this was just simply what Constantine's religion was, at least at that point in his life. Now, another area where people doubted Constantine's sincerity as a Christian was in the area in which he continued after his conversion in 312 to acknowledge and to support the existence of other gods, other deities in the Roman Empire. For instance, a triumphal arch was erected in Rome, I think it was in the year 315, so like 3 years after the Battle of Milvian Bridge, to commemorate that event. And what's interesting about this is that Constantine, who had had a very explicitly Christian vision in connection with that battle, nevertheless, in the triumphal arch dedicated to him and that battle, no reference is made to Christ himself, but rather to simply the divinity, which prompted his victory, the divinity. So a very vague kind of account of religious conviction there. But the senators of Rome were the ones who erected this arch, not Constantine. And probably they realized that Constantine identified with Christ. By then it was obvious. And they avoided the name Christ in the dedication of the arch due to a recognition that it alone among existing deities would provoke public indignation. That is to say, the name of Christ alone among the existing deities known in Rome at that time would provoke public indignation in a society that was still predominantly pagan. So they chose to just leave the name out themselves. Another piece of archaeological evidence indicating the continued honoring of non-Christian gods in Rome under Constantine is the coinage of the time. And the continued practice in Constantine's period after 312 of minting coins with the image of Sol Invictus on them. So many coins were cast after 312 and well after 312 that still showed this pagan god, this deity named Sol Invictus. Sol Invictus. Well, some historians don't see this as being a suggestion that Constantine was ambiguous about his faith in Christ and somehow continued to worship Sol Invictus, rather see it simply as deference to the customary practice of of minting coins this way, and even by in using the image of Sol Invictus in a purely symbolic, non-religious sense. The way, as one scholar put it, during the Renaissance, so many painters, at least in the West, would paint pagan themes into their paintings with obviously no personal identification with those pagan gods or deities or myths or whatever themselves, but simply in a purely de-spiritualized symbolical sense. Now, the third area where Constantine has been subject to criticism concerns his moral behavior in his rule, especially acts of violence. In the area of sexuality, by the way, Constantine's record is impeccable by any account, pagan or Christian. Constantine was very strict in his own moral life, sexually and so forth, but he did undertake acts of violence against some people during his reign, and not just kind of, you know, criminals or something, but against his own family. And here we have the infamous case of his very wife and son. His son's name was Crispus. His wife's name was Fausta. She was actually his second. He had been married to another woman, or had been in relationship with another woman before, and it was from this woman that Crispus was born. And then he had divorced her, or dismissed her, and married Fausta, a woman later on who was more connected with the kind of imperial royalty of Rome at this time. And he had several sons with her as well. By the way, it's important to note, worth noting, that this all happened before his conversion to Christianity in 312. Well, Fausta, as it were, second wife, was apparently, it's not really clear. In fact, one should probably not even say apparently, because there's really no documentary record of what happened. And I'm getting ahead of myself. But what did happen? Constantine, in the year 326, and that would mean 1 year after the Council of Nicaea, just I put it so close to that very important episode in the history of the church that Constantine's associated with. In the very next year, 326, Constantine comes to Rome. And we don't know why exactly, but in the course of that year, he arrests and executes Crispus, and then has murdered, really, it wasn't even a state execution, has his wife Fausta murdered in her bath, even, is the account. She was scalded to death in her bath, in her sauna. Now, again, we really have almost no documentary record of what really happened. As a matter of fact, the Christian authors of this period, Eusebius most famously among them, say absolutely nothing about it, out of kind of deference, I guess, to Constantine, or perhaps embarrassment. Why did it happen? Well, we don't know. We don't know. It could have been some sort of violent lashing out on the part of Constantine. Why he would have done this is very unclear. Crispus was his oldest son and set to succeed him, was praised by people throughout the empire, and was by every account ready to take over when Constantine died, which is something Constantine no doubt really desired, to have an heir. On the other hand, maybe there were people who were promoting Crispus as an alternative to Constantine. It's hard to say. It's very, very hard to say. This does happen sometimes in the history of Russia, for instance. Peter the Great will have his son put to death, even though that son had much to offer Russia. So will Ivan the Terrible, a little earlier in the history of Russia, have his son put to death in a kind of mad outburst of anger against that son. We don't know. But what has been promoted as a kind of theory to try to make sense of something that otherwise is so hard to understand, which is related to rumors that were documented soon after Constantine's life, is that Fausta was resentful toward Crispus. That was not her son, remember. And her own sons were much younger than Crispus. And though her own sons were also favored by Constantine, Crispus, much older than them from that first marriage of Constantine, was probably going to precede them in power, and therefore Fausta, identifying with her sons against Crispus, may have really resented him. And one wants to be careful here because we really have no idea. And if this is not the case, then we certainly don't want to call Fausta's honor into question. But one possible explanation is that she did have this resentment. And knowing Constantine's very straight-laced kind of sexual life, Constantine had legislated quite a bit on sexual morality to try to raise the standard of sexual dignity in the Roman Empire under the influence of traditional Christian culture. She might have tried to slander Crispus by indicating that he had tried to seduce her, she being his stepmother, not his biological mother, of course. Now, this was actually promoted as a theory by one historian, kind of chronicler from this time. So it's not just imposed from the distance of the 21st century in the scholarship. It was actually discussed in Rome of the time. She may have arranged some liaison with Crispus with the effort or intention of compromising him by making him look like he had tried to seduce her, whether an act of that relationship ever took place or not. Of course, it's all speculation. But if it did, then she would have been in a position to go to Constantine, her husband, and denounce Crispus. And Constantine very likely would have, by her calculations, arrested him and punished him. Well, what happened was is that Crispus was arrested and executed quite swiftly in that year 326, so that would conform to this theory. Furthermore, why did Constantine then kill Fausta? Well, the theory goes that Constantine acted in a reactive kind of way to the news that Crispus had seduced or even raped Fausta by arresting and executing Crispus in a kind of act of rage and indignation. And then afterward, one theory has it that Helen had intervened and chastised Constantine, her son, for having done this. After the fact, realized that Fausta was really behind it all, that she was the one who had deceived Constantine and set up his son Crispus and caused this deception. And in that reaction of anger, he subjected her to this most brutal way of killing, which would have been to scald her to death in her bath or to have his servants do it. He certainly didn't do it himself personally. So, who knows? We don't know. But this is one theory that kind of holds together all the different reports and rumors that exist from time of Constantine and beyond. But in any event, certainly a morally offensive event in the life of Constantine, the execution of his wife Fausta and his son Crispus. Now, the final area where Constantine has been challenged, it's good for us to know all these things, isn't it? Because, you know, we live in a post-Christian society where a lot of people will raise these points, and if we're not educated about it in advance as Christians, it's kind of hard for us to make a response, and we're sometimes just left kind of silent and even dumbfounded if we've never heard of these things before. So the fourth area in which Constantine's faith, his sincerity, his Christianity has been called into question, his convictions, is in the area the fact that he wasn't baptized until the end of his life. He was not baptized in 312 or 313 or any other time until the very end of his life in 337. And some people say, well, look at that. You know, he's out there minting coins with Sol Invictus on them, and he's acting like a kind of pagan in his family morality, killing people and this and that and so forth. And then he doesn't even get baptized until the end of his life. So he couldn't have been very sincere. Well, again, the fact is that was not uncommon at the time, especially among those in positions of leadership and power and authority in the world. The understanding was often misconceived that one, by being baptized, receiving a full remission or forgiveness of their sins, should not do that until the end of their life, because they're very likely to commit sins after their baptism if they do it too soon. And this was something that was found in the popular Christianity of that time. It's erroneous because one could be baptized and continue to be forgiven throughout their life through repentance and all the other means that the church offers for the forgiveness of sins after one's baptism. But nevertheless, at this point, the sacrament of penance and confession has not been fully elaborated by the church. And someone like Constantine would hardly be inclined to come into a church and subject himself to the rather rigorous standards for reconciliation in parish churches that did exist at this time for those who had been baptized but had fallen into sin and therefore needed to repent of their sins. And so he decided, chose to wait, as many others did, until the end of his life. And he had even, in fact, wanted to be baptized in the Jordan River, but this became impossible at the very end of his life. He just couldn't make it there. And so he was baptized, as it were, on his deathbed and died on the very day of Pentecost, Trinity Sunday, Pentecost, in the year 337. So that's Constantine's life, and some issues associated with the level or degree of his religious conviction during the course of it. Now, just to conclude today's episode, I want to reflect a little bit on the consequences of Constantine for the history of Christendom, especially the Christianization of the state, the rise of Christian statecraft. In the next episode, I'll talk about the consolidation of Christian statecraft, because when Constantine dies in 337, the Christian state has not been completely consolidated yet. That will take some time still, another century or so. But I want to talk here just in conclusion about some consequences that can be traced to Constantine and his policies. Now, one of the consequences was of great significance, but requires a little bit of elaboration. It's not maybe easy to grasp right off the bat. And the matter concerns the fact that Constantine, as I suggested when he entered Rome in that military triumph after the Battle of Milvian Bridge, refused to offer a sacrifice to the pagan god Jupiter in the temple there in Rome, the same temple that Julius Caesar had visited at the culmination of his triumph back in the year 44 BC. This was part of a development as a result of Constantine's reign that led to the end of blood sacrifices in the Roman Empire. Blood sacrifices. Now, we in the modern world are not used to thinking about, and scarcely even understand what a blood sacrifice is, but that's just because we live in Christendom. We live in a society, Christendom, which put an end to blood sacrifices. But before the rise of Christendom, and certainly before the time of Constantine, they were everywhere to be found in what can be called early Western civilization. They were part of the very fabric of the civilization that existed in Rome. Blood sacrifices. This point is developed to a very great degree of sophistication and interest in a fascinating book by a scholar who, by the way, is a Protestant scholar. So far as I can tell, he's not Orthodox and he's not Roman Catholic. As far as I can tell, he's a Protestant scholar, a very learned and very brilliant one, named Peter Leithart. Peter Leithart, and he teaches at New St. Andrews College in Moscow, Idaho. And he wrote a book not long ago, I think it was 2010, called Defending Constantine, The Twilight of an Empire and the Dawn of Christendom. Now, in this book, Leithart expresses a frustration with that dominant prevailing view among some Protestant Christians that Constantine and the events of his time represent a kind of downturn, a decline, a degradation of Christian civilization, of Christianity itself, the beginning of the fall of the church. And there are many forms of Protestant Christianity which actually say, you know, they go so far, some even go as far as to say the Holy Spirit abandoned the church sometime around the time of Constantine, abandoned the church, and the church was only restored, or the Holy Spirit was restored to Christians only in the time of the Protestant fathers like Luther and Calvin. And of course, this all often, this narrative ultimately comes to completion in modern America. But without getting into that whole line of argument, as I said earlier, many are very critical of Constantine's reign. And so what Lightheart's project in this book is, it's a very substantial book and a very well-researched book, a brilliantly argued book, is to explore different ways in which Constantine actually brought great benefits to Christendom and even to, well, just to Christian society and the life of the church generally through his policies. And one of the big areas that Lightheart spends time reflecting on is exactly this, as I said, the end of blood sacrifices. He notes, Lightheart does in his book, that traditional pagan societies, such as Rome, placed blood sacrifice at the center of civilized life. And again, we need to remember that. We need to struggle to understand that, because we would say just the opposite today, that no civilized people would ever have public sacrifices where goats or bulls or chickens or whatever would be publicly slaughtered to sustain that society. But that was Rome, and that was many traditional pagan societies. Let me quote here a passage from Lightheart's account. And this is what Lightheart writes. Roman sacrifice was at the center of Roman civilization. It was the chief religious act by which Romans communicated and communed with the gods, keeping the gods happy so Romans could be happy. Sacrifice disclosed the secrets of the future, as the pagan authority read the entrails of a slaughtered animal. Sacrifice was essential to Roman politics. Senatorial decisions were sealed with sacrifice, and so too imperial decrees. Soldiers sacrificed to the gods to win their favor before they went into slaughtering enemies in battle in order to restore the offended honor of the Roman Imperium. It was not only good politics, it was also cathartic. Roman citizens, at least during times of persecution, were required to manifest their submission and devotion to gods, to the emperor, and to Rome by acts of sacrifice. By sacrificing for or to the emperor, they acknowledged him as Lord, Savior, Deliverer, even at times as God. Christians refused because they knew there was another king, another world emperor, who fit

adopted, as I'll elaborate in a moment here, Whiteheart will too, the way of life of traditional Christianity. As Constantine did this, public sacrifices came to an end. I referred earlier to one of the acts or policies of Constantine to ban local sacrifices associated with the acts of the state at a provincial level. Whiteheart calls this development, the end of sacrifices, one of earth-quaking significance. Those are his words. Earth-quaking significance. And this is how he continues. Every city is sacrificial, but Constantine eliminated sacrifice in his own city and welcomed a different sacrificial city into Rome. Of course, he even moved the capital from Rome to that other city, New Rome or Constantinople, where pagan sacrifices were no longer allowed. Only the divine liturgy, only the service, the Eucharistic assembly, Eucharistic liturgy, took place. For a 4th century Roman, eliminating sacrifice from the city was as much to say, my city is no longer a city. For a 4th century Roman, acknowledging the church's bloodless sacrifice as the sacrifice was as much to say, the church is the true city here. Think of that earthquaking significance of that transition, that transformation, that the one bloodless sacrifice, and that's exactly what the divine liturgy, the Eucharistic divine liturgy is called in the Eastern tradition, but the Roman or the Latin Mass is no different. The Eucharistic sacrifice, the bloodless sacrifice offered at the Eucharistic assembly is the complete elimination of all blood sacrifices, as I reflected in the account of Christ's entry into Jerusalem as a kind of anti-triumph. In the anecdote to the first episode, I commented on his preparedness to go to his own passion and death, and by doing so to bring an end to all sacrifices in his one ultimate sacrifice. And this is what Whiteheart is reflecting on here. So for a 4th century Roman, acknowledging the church's bloodless sacrifice as the sacrifice was as much to say the church is the true city here. When Constantine began to end sacrifice, he began to end Rome as he knew it, for he initiated the end of Rome's sacrificial lifeblood and established that Rome's life now depended on its adherence to another civic center, the church. So this is what Whiteheart sees at work here in Constantine's policy to end blood sacrifices. And as a matter of fact, any account of traditional Christianity would, of course, recognize the fact that all sacrifice is radically redefined in the corporate life of the church. And we can see this in the accounts offered in the New Testament of what sacrifice now means in Christ, in the church. In Matthew's gospel, for instance, to open that, Matthew chapter 9, verse 12 and 13, if I can find it quickly here, this is a passage that makes explicit reference, Jesus does in this passage, to the transformation of sacrifice, from sacrifice, from blood sacrifices to acts of mercy. This is what Jesus begins speaking of according to the new covenant. And Matthew chapter 9, verse 12 and 13 reads the following. When Jesus heard, and he was talking here to a group who were scandalized by his association with sinners, when Jesus heard that, he said to them, those who are well have no need of a physician, but those who are sick. But go and learn what this means. I desire mercy and not sacrifice. For I did not come to call the righteous, but sinners to repentance. So repentance now becomes the heart of the experience of Christianity, replacing sacrifice, the offering of blood and other things from the world, and an inner sacrifice of oneself. And this is brought out by Paul in his epistle to the Romans, chapter 12,

0: where chapter 12, verse 1 and 2 of Romans, Paul says the following: I beseech you, therefore, brethren, by the mercies of God, that you present your bodies a living sacrifice, wholly acceptable to God, which is your reasonable service. Do not be conformed to this world, but be transformed by the renewing of your mind, that you may prove what is good, what is that good and acceptable and perfect will of God. So now one offers oneself, one's very life, as a sacrifice to replace the animals that were brought onto the altar and killed there. Now one offers one's own life, dying through the cross to the old world, the old man, and becoming raised through the resurrection to the new life, the life of paradise itself. So a spiritual transformation of the state results in an experience of paradise within that state. And this is one of the fundamentally important and fascinating aspects of Constantine's legacy to Christendom. The state now became spiritually transformed with its new conception of sacrifice, the Eucharistic liturgy replacing the blood sacrifices that had preceded its rise within the life of the Church, the bloodless sacrifice of Christ's liturgy. And this spiritual transformation of the state produced an experience, a real experience of paradise. And I'll quote Lightheart once again, because he himself makes the argument, though with rather different words than I am making the argument. The point is essentially the same as I'm trying to put forward in this podcast. And this is what Lightheart says, continuing that line of argument. He writes, "What God above all desires is mercy, and so the highest sacrifice is the work of compassion, done in order to adhere to God." Okay, so the idea here is that compassion and love and mercy, exactly those virtues which the traditional Christian subculture had begun more and more to cultivate and then to promote in a countercultural way in the 3rd century, and which had now been adopted by the very emperor himself, that brings people living in that society more and more into contact with eternal life, the kingdom of heaven. When a group, that could be a society, a state, when a group lives out this sacrifice of mercy, it is not only continuously joined to the society of the transcendently sociable triune God, the Holy Trinity, which, of course, as we saw in an earlier episode, was love and became a pillar for the Church's subculture, but was also united together in that union with God, a union which can only be described as paradise. Lightheart continues, "Christ's is the founding sacrifice of the new city, the eschatological city." So this is Lightheart's argument, then, that the end of blood sacrifices in the Roman Empire brought about a new conception of life, one that was focused upon the way of life of the kingdom of heaven, one grounded in love, one grounded in communion with God in an eschatological paradise. And so the Roman state, now known more and more as the Byzantine state in the accounts we have of it after Constantine, oriented its members toward paradise. Traditional Christianity's eschatological vision of paradise precludes any absolute adherence to an earthly state. I'll say that again. Traditional Christianity's eschatological vision of paradise precludes absolute adherence to any earthly state. And when the state now came to claim exactly that, to symbolize, to advance, to promote exactly that vision, it indicated to its members that it, the earthly state, was not their ultimate home, was not their ultimate destination, but the kingdom of heaven, which had now, through certain practices such as mercy replacing, supplanting blood sacrifice, and the very presence of the bloodless sacrifice of Christ in the liturgy, this now came to be the focus, filling that state with a new kind of meaning. So we know, of course, that the significance of Constantinople, the new Rome, as the capital of a Christian state meant that the world now was sustained by the bloodless sacrifice of the church's Eucharistic liturgy. It was no longer sustained by the animal sacrifices over and over again to appease gods and to win the favor of gods and to bring happiness, a condition of plentitude, abundance, contentment, and happiness to the people living in that state. But now that had been superseded and, in fact, completely replaced by the bloodless sacrifice of the church's ongoing Eucharistic liturgy, day after day, week after week, throughout the entire empire, as more and more churches were built and Christians assembled in them to participate in that Eucharistic liturgy. Now this became the sustaining force of the Roman Empire, Byzantium. Now it could also be, this point could also be kind of pushed forward in history to when Christendom would begin to decline, to fall. What would happen in the question of sacrifice, blood sacrifices? And Leithart, as we reach the end of this episode, actually does make some comments about the future ahead, when Christendom will go into decline, and in its place will rise the modern state, in some cases totalitarian state. And with the decline of Christendom, blood sacrifices, of a sort anyway, will return. It can certainly be said, I would say it, that the rise of religious violence in the medieval West after the Great Schism, that involved first Crusades and then the Inquisition, involved witch trials, and it kind of culminated in the 16th and 17th centuries in the horrific wars between Protestants and Roman Catholics, the confessional wars that are properly known as the Wars of Western Religion during that time, and which killed millions of Christians in the West. The Orthodox Church did not contribute or participate in these wars, but in the West they were very brutal and very destructive, that this was a kind of blood sacrifice of a civilization losing its focus on paradise, the experience of paradise. But even more dramatically, and here Leithart himself has a word or two to say, is the experience of modern secularization and the return of human sacrifice, of a sort anyway, in the totalitarian states of the secularized West of modern times, where millions of so-called counter-revolutionaries will be sacrificed in the Soviet Union, and millions of what are called mongrel races will be sacrificed in Nazi Germany and the countries it conquers. And I can quote Leithart here on this modern development. This is what he writes. Because the modern state refuses to welcome the church as city, as model city, as teacher and judge, the modern state reasserts its status as the restored sacrificial state. This means that there must be blood. Medieval life was rough and brutish in plenty of ways and had its share of blood, but believing that the Eucharistic blood of Jesus founded the true city provided a break on bloodshed. Bishops imposed the peace and truce of God. I'll talk about those developments in a later episode. And monks and others continuously modeled Christ before kings. Modern states have no breaks. Modern nations thus get re-sacralized because they are re-sacrificialized. They demand the ultimate sacrifice. They expel citizens of the wrong color or nationality or religion. This is the origin of nihilistic politics. Nihilistic politics arises when the modern state reassumes the role of sacrificer, but then realizes there are no more gods to receive the sacrifice. No more gods but itself. And there can be no more goats and bulls, since animal sacrifice is cruel and inhumane. Yet there is blood, more blood than ever, more blood than any ancient tyranny would have thought possible, and all of it human. So a very chilling account, expressed in a rather, I think, mystical way of how the modern state, especially the totalitarian state, turns to the bloodletting that had characterized the Roman Empire and other pagan societies before the rise of traditional Christianity in the official life there, but on a much more terrible scale. But for the time being, before any of that comes into being, and we'll talk plenty about those developments in the fall of Christendom in later episodes when we get there. For the time being, the legacy of Constantine was a legacy of Christianization, and Christendom now permeated the Roman state, a state which now properly can be called the Byzantine state. And with that, the church was elevated as the model community within that state, the model community, something Lightheart had made a point of earlier. And I'll end this episode today with one final quote from Lightheart and his fascinating study called Defending Constantine, The Twilight of an Empire and the Dawn of Christendom, by noting his account of how the church was elevated, not degraded, not undermined by Constantine and his policies and close cooperation with the bishops of the church, but actually elevated by the reign of Constantine. And these are the words of Lightheart, whom I again note what is not not an Orthodox scholar, or even to my knowledge a Roman Catholic one, but rather a Protestant one, writing in his book. And this is what he has to say. And it's where I'll end tonight's or today's episode. It's tonight for me here as I'm recording it, way too late probably. These are Lightheart's words. The church did not fall in the 4th century. It is more resilient than that. The church, instead, was recognized and honored precisely as the true city. By eliminating the civic sacrifice that founded Rome and protecting and promoting the Eucharistic civitas, or city, Constantine was, in effect, if not in intent, acknowledging the church's superiority as a community of justice and peace. He was acknowledging, whether he recognized it fully or not, that the church was the model that he and all other emperors should strive to imitate. This is the Christianization achieved by Constantine, Rome baptized. This was the eschatological establishment, not of a secular civilization, but of the de-sacrificial civilization. Join me next time as I explore the continued development of and consolidation of Christian statecraft in Byzantium.
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1: Christ is in our midst. 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Thank you, and God bless you.
2: Elizabeth has a problem. She wants to pray in church more than anything, but every time she tries to pray, her feet start tapping. 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
3: This is Becoming a Healing Presence with Dr. Albert Rossi. In order to become a healing presence for others, we must first be healed ourselves through an active relationship with the great healer, Jesus Christ. Dr. Rossi is the resident clinical psychologist at St. Vladimir's Seminary.
4: So now I have the honor and privilege of interviewing Father John Parker, who is the dean of St. Tikhon Seminary, South Canaan, Pennsylvania. A graduate, we're here in my office at St. Vladimir's. He is a graduate of 2 degrees, including a doctor of ministry here at St. Vladimir's. So he's a very well-rounded, brilliant, competent man. And I consider him a dear friend from way, way back, especially when he was a student here. And he's going to say some things to me and to you, the listener, and to himself, entitled The Two Trees. The two trees that each of us has in our hearts. So, Father John.
5: Dr. Rossi, it's a great pleasure. It's a great pleasure to be with you. And I'm humbled that you will ask me to say a few words about these things. Today in the church, we read from the Gospel of St. Luke, in which we heard the parable of the sower and the various types of soils into which the abundant sower sows the seed. And I'd like to share a view about two different kinds of trees, as you have introduced. I'm thinking first and foremost of a set of trees in my own neighborhood in South Carolina. The first one, a Bradford pear, beautiful, in full blossom, it seemed all the time. Eventually just turned green, but that was a tree 40, 50 feet tall, full blossom from, and it seemed like March until June. And just an amazing and beautiful, very, very beautiful tree. But the Bradford pear, you may recall, is an ornamental pear tree. And it was bred specifically to have lots of beautiful flowers, but no pears. And one day, I drove into the neighborhood, and because it had not a great root system and was bred strictly for flowers, that tree snapped in half.
6: Ow.
5: And though it was beautiful, It was now half beautiful and really couldn't be shaped back into the thing that it was made for. A similar set of trees was given to the United States as a gift in 1913 from the, I think, mayor of Tokyo to the president of the United States. Those 1,000 trees, plus a few now, adorn the mall, that section of Washington, D.C., near the monuments like the Washington Monument and the Jefferson and the Lincoln. And in the springtime, more than 1 million people come to see those trees. And indeed, those cherry trees are in full blossom, so much that those 1 million people come from all over the world to see those for the Cherry Blossom Festival. The only problem with those cherry trees, no cherries.
4: No cherries?
5: No cherries.
4: What good are cherry trees without cherries?
5: Well, they attract lots of people to see, but they remain ornamental. But our Lord in the parable this morning, he notes indirectly, maybe directly, that the vocation of every human person, by the way, the highest vocation of any person on the planet Earth is to be a Christian. The highest vocation.
4: Any person on the planet Earth is to be a Christian,
5: the highest calling. And so whoever may be listening out there, if you don't know much about Christianity, come and see and be welcomed into the church that is the one that the sower has sown all of the seeds into and where the beautiful fruit of humanity blossoms. Mm. Having said that, where was I?
4: You were about to tell us about a tree that's not ornamental.
5: Right. Yes, of course. So in Ambridge, Pennsylvania, where I once lived, there was an interesting sect of Christians who lived there. They died out for interesting historical reasons. But in the backyard of our home was the last pear tree of their pear orchard.
4: Oh.
5: Typically, a pear tree has a limited life, the fruit-bearing ones. This one was more than 100 years old, and bushels and bushels and bushels of pears grew on that tree. So many fell off. You could have fed the whole neighborhood with all those pears, plus other. You'd have pears everywhere, let's just say. That tree was a beautiful image of what the Lord calls to be the fruit of Christian life. Today,
4: the
5: fruit of Christian life. In the church today, likewise, we commemorated the prophet Joel. I didn't mention this in the sermon, but in addition to two other particular reasons why we remember the prophet Joel, one of the main reasons we remember him, apart from his being a prophet in the Old Testament, is because he foresaw in his prophecy Pentecost. The gift of the Spirit in the life of a Christian, we say the fruit of the Spirit in the life of a Christian, takes these forms. St. Paul writes to the Galatians, he says, the fruit of the Spirit is this: love, joy, peace, patience, kindness, goodness, gentleness, faithfulness, and self-control. And he adds, against which there is no law.
4: Against which there is no law.
5: No law. Doesn't matter where you live. You could live in a communist country. You could live in an atheist country. You could live in a capitalist country. You could live in a democracy. You could live in the midst of anarchy and chaos. There's no law against these. Love, joy, peace, patience, kindness, goodness, gentleness, faithfulness, and self-control. And we might add that fruit born in the life of a Christian is the gift that comes from God, particularly from the Holy Spirit, of co-working with God himself. Mm. So we could say love. Jesus, the God-made man, he is not love by an adjective. He is love incarnate.
4: Mm. But love incarnate.
5: Love incarnate. In his very person, to the core of his being, he is love. And we, in joining ourselves to him, we are given as a fruit of that love in our lives. Joy, same thing. Love, joy, peace. Jesus is not peaceful by an adjective. He is the King of Peace,
4: King of peace in
5: his very essence. And in our joining our life to him, where there is turmoil, we find peace. Love, joy, peace, patience, long-suffering. Our God who...
4: Self-control.
5: Yes. All of these things Jesus is in his very person. And when we come to him and we say, Lord, I can't do it, help, he sends into our lives the gift of the Holy Spirit, the fruit of which is this activity of life in our lives, where we begin often, little by little, sometimes by a leap or a bound, but mostly little by little, to reflect him in love, joy, peace, patience, kindness, goodness, gentleness, faithfulness, and self-control, knowing at all times that whenever those things flee us, or when rather we abandon our commitment to Jesus and go back onto our own way once again, maybe that's when we start to reflect that maybe ornamental tree one more time.
4: In our own hearts, right? Each of us, you, me, and all those listening, have the two trees.
5: Right.
4: We have the tree of ornament.
5: Right.
4: And I can go around, we're sitting here in my office at St. Vladimir's, I can go around and look pompous and pious and people say, oh. Or I can go around more quietly and deliver the fruit of the Holy Spirit that you're speaking about.
5: Yes, I would say what we ask the Lord to do in our lives is to help us till the soil of our lives. This is consistent with the parable today, that the Lord, by his Holy Spirit, will help us to remove the stones and the rockiness, the stoniness of our hearts, we could say, and give us a soft heart, which is like amending the soil with nice nitrogen and other fertilizers and so forth, that our roots would grow very deep, so that when those flowers come out on the tree of our life, eventually there's a fruit on the end of that flower, which then becomes nourishment for others.
4: Nourishment for others. Mm. I think we'll stop with that, Father John. It's wonderful, and I'm very pleased with this conversation. Any last thing you want to say?
5: I'm grateful for you, Dr. Rossi. You are a shining star in the universe of my life, a great, bright shining star, maybe a sun even, S-U-N.
4: Yeah.
5: And I'm humbled that you asked today, and I'm grateful that you welcome me to say a few words with you.
4: It's a delight for me. It's a delight for me to know you. And you and I go back a long time.
5: Long time.
4: Centuries, it seems, and I'm grateful.
5: At least the last century, that's true.
4: At least the last century. Mm-hmm. Well, with that, we'll wrap up. This is Dr. Albert Rossi asking myself and yourself, the listener, to fully support the wonderful work of Ancient Faith Ministries through our prayers and through our finances.
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0: come and study the Holy Scriptures with us as Father Stephen DeYoung teaches verse by verse on the podcast, The Whole Counsel of God. Father Stephen holds a PhD in biblical studies and is an Orthodox priest serving at Archangel Gabriel Orthodox Church in Lafayette, Louisiana.
1: Okay, we'll go ahead and get started. When we get started here in just a moment, we're going to be picking up at the beginning of Leviticus chapter 26. So we are, obviously, if you've turned one page of the Orthodox Study Bible and looked, we're right at the end of the book of Leviticus, getting ready to go into the book of Numbers. If you're listening to this recording at some time in the future, like all the way in the year 2000, then there will not be any break between this and the next Bible study. But for those of us here, in this ancient time and place, we are about to have a two-month break. So we're going to be finishing up these last couple of chapters. I'm not going to do a ton of recap because we stopped at another good breakpoint. It's almost like I planned it. I'm not saying I planned it. I'm just saying it's almost like I did. And, so last time we talked about the festal cycle, the Sabbath years, the Jubilee year, and now there's sort of a shift in the text. This is another place where the chapter break was put in a pretty logical place when they added it many centuries later, because there's a change of topic. And really, the things we're going to get here in these last couple chapters of Leviticus are sort of summary of things we've already read. There's not going to be a ton of new stuff. There's going to be summary, application, some dire warnings, and then Leviticus will be done. And when we reconvene, we'll be picking up in the book of Numbers. So unless anybody has any leftover comments, questions, or reminiscences about Dick Van Dyke, we'll go ahead and pick up at the beginning of Leviticus chapter 26, verse 1. Sorry if I just triggered any British people who might be listening to this recording. And as was already pointed out here in person, we have a very interesting translation here right off the bat. Now, you shall not make handcrafted objects for yourselves. Now, that isn't the end of a sentence, to be fair, but yes, that is strange. But then it continues. Neither a carved image nor a pillar shall you rear up for yourselves, nor shall you set up a distinctive stone in your land to worship it. For I am the Lord your God. You shall keep my Sabbaths and reverence my holy things. I am the Lord. So, yeah, a distinctive stone, an indistinct stone you can set up and you can worship. Here's what's going on underneath that, okay? So there are three objects used in pagan worship that this is referring to, okay? And all of those are being lumped together here in the translation for whatever reason, not as items used in pagan worship, but as handcrafted objects. Okay, so the one, the carved image, that's pretty obvious. We're talking about idols, right? It could be carved out of wood, carved out of stone, carved out of whatever, right? So you don't make idols. Idols worked in pagan worship by serving as the body for a god or a spirit, right? The idea being that that was a way to localize the presence of that spirit, that god, that spiritual being in a particular place so that you could do rituals veering from religion to magic. Right, related to it and interact with it. Okay, so we're not going to do that. The second thing is how it says set up a pillar. Okay, so what that is referring to is actually sometimes translated pole. It's referring to sometimes the King James had the circumlocution Asherah pole, which in most of the ancient Near literature, it's just called an Asherah, right? Not an Asherah pole. And Asherah is a particular form of the name of a female deity, a goddess, who was in, for example, in the cult of Baal, it was Baal's wife, who was also his sister. But what this was actually, and the reason why you get all these things like pole and pillar and these circumlocutions is this was a giant phallus made out of either wood or stone that was erected as a fertility symbol associated with not just her worship, but also the worship of other gods. So you might be worshiping Baal there, right? In fact, the ritually, that might be considered to be Baal's phallus, right? But it was referred to with this feminine term that's a version of the goddess's name. So the reason I'm being very clear about that is there's a now famous slash infamous inscription they found in what was the Northern Kingdom of Israel that refers to Yahweh, the God of Israel, Yahweh and his Asherah. So your neighborhood atheist on the internet, they will say, ah, see, this proves they thought God had a wife. There's a few problems with this. Number one, maybe some of them did, because we know from reading the rest of the Old Testament that there were a whole lot of pagans living in the northern kingdom of Israel. They were mostly pagans, and they were worshiping Yahweh, the God of Israel, alongside a whole bunch of other pagan gods, right? You remember the prophets of Baal with Elijah. So all that stuff got mixed together in the northern kingdom. So yeah, maybe. But if you look at that inscription carefully, it actually says Yahweh and his Asherah, which isn't the way the goddess's name is in direct address. So more likely it's someone had constructed one of these poles slash pillars and was using it to worship the God of Israel in a pagan way. The same way like Jeroboam, son of Nebat, sets up the golden calves to worship Yahweh, the God of Israel, but in a pagan way. So these are fertility symbols related to fertility rites, related to shrine prostitution, all of this kind of stuff. So we're not making idols, we're not making those. And so then the third thing is setting up a distinctive stone, right? And that doesn't mean, oh, I found this rock. It kind of looks like Baal's face or something, so we're going to use it as an idol. We already covered idols. So this has to do with particular sites. So we're used to thinking about when we read quote-unquote mythology, right? We read Greek mythology, and we imagine that all of these stories are taking place in some other god world. Olympus is off somewhere. And that's not how ancient pagans understood things. They understood that the spiritual world sort of overlaps with our world. So places in myth corresponded to places in the actual world. So the Acherusian Lake was a lake that was in Hades. Plato talks about it. All these people talk about it. It's also in southern Italy. It's an actual lake. There are actual caves and things that they believed were entrances into the underworld, into Hades, into Sheol. And so these things all overlapped. Same thing with Mount Olympus. Mount Olympus is not that tall. People had gone up there, and they saw there weren't like 12 people standing around in togas, speaking with British accents. Like, they knew that wasn't literally true, but they understood that this high place, the top of this mountain, this in some sense overlaps with the mountain of the gods. There are various different birthplaces of Zeus that are actual caves and places that you could go visit. And particularly in the ancient Near East, in Canaanite religion and Phoenician religion, so Israel's neighbors, they would mark the sites of these things. So, for example, the very north end of where Israel is, there was a major center of Baal worship around Mount Hermon and Mount Zaphon. And they had places in the story of Baal and his life and the things he did, his exploits, where they said, okay, that story, that event is like, that took place here on this mountain or in this valley or in this cave. And they would mark those places with standing stones. And they had rituals where on their feast, on the pagan feast that commemorated that event, they would take a pilgrimage to that spot, to that stone, and they would anoint it with oil, and they would do rituals there, right, at that place. So that's what this distinctive stone thing is. It's talking about setting up those standing stones as places of pagan worship related to pagan mythology. Now, what's interesting about that is we're going to see when we get into, for example, just Deuteronomy, and then into Joshua, there are going to be a few places where things happen, and God tells them to set up stones. But when we get there, we'll see how that's different than the way the pagans did it. Because as usual, God kind of takes those things they're familiar with and then turns them around, right, to communicate something different. But for now, that's why these three things are grouped here. So these are like three different elements of how the pagans worship their gods, right? And God is saying, you're not going to do this. Meaning it's not just about the pagan gods. You're not going to do this to worship him either. You're going to do the other things that have been described in this book so far. So he sort of had the positive. Here's how I want you to worship me. Here's all the sacrifices. Here's the feast days. Here's all the... You're not going to do these things. You're going to do the things I told you before instead. So verse 3. So now starting here, before we get into this whole section, the rest of this chapter, we talked about, there's going to be a parallel to this at the end of the book of Deuteronomy. Way back in Exodus, we talked about the idea of God's covenant and the sort of format that follows, where the person giving the covenant sort of introduces themselves. Here's who I am. Here's what I did for you. We've seen all that not only in Exodus 20 at the beginning of the Ten Commandments, I'm Yahweh who brought you out of Egypt. He said that several times in Leviticus again. He just did it again right here, right? That he is holy. Then there are the commandment. Here's what I expect from you. And then after the commandments, and we've had a lot of those here in the book of Leviticus, at the end of that, there's a section that talks about, well, here's the good things that will happen to you if you do what you're supposed to be doing. And then here's the bad things that will happen if you don't do what you're supposed to be doing. In this sort of, in the world of kings and vassals in the ancient Near East, this was generally, here's the good things I'll do for you. Here's the bad things I'll do to you. But so this is the consequences right now. And so that's what we're beginning here. So we're going to get some blessings. Then we're going to get some curses. And you're going to see they're in sort of parallel. Here's what will happen if you keep these commandments now that I've given. Here's what will happen if not. If you walk in my ordinances and keep my commandments and do them, then I will give you rain in its season. The land shall yield its produce, and the trees of the field shall yield their fruit. Your threshing shall last till the time of vintage, and the vintage shall last till the time of sowing. And you shall eat your bread to the full and dwell in your land safely. Okay, so this is, if you're in an agricultural society, this is as good as it gets. Your crops are going to be so bountiful, you won't get a break. Right? Just when you're done with this crop, the next crop's going to be ready. You're just going to have abundance. Everything's going to go well. Now, remember how that ties into the idea of the land. Remember God talking about how those abominations that the people there now, or at least some of them who are going to be enumerated and have committed, are going to cause the land to vomit them out. Like that way we've talked about how it affects the creation. And the reason I'm pointing that out is, notice how it said, this is in the passive, a lot of this. So this isn't like, this is neutral. God's saying, I've made up these rules. If you follow them, I will reward you. If you don't, I will punish you. What he said is, if you do these commandments, you'll find life in them. Things will go well. All of this will happen if you're living the correct way with each other, with God, with the land. And if you're not, a whole bunch of other things will happen. It's consequence, not sort of an arbitrarily imposed. War shall not pass through your land, and I will give peace in the land, and you shall lie down, and none will make you afraid, and I will utterly destroy the bad wild animals from the land. Right now, obviously, this is also somewhat exaggerated to make the point. Like, there's going to be no wild animals. Like, really? No birds? I kind of like birds, you know. That's no raccoons, no possums, you know. The idea here is everything's going to be kind of utopian if you were to do this, right? You will chase your enemies, and they shall fall by slaughter before you. 5 of you shall chase 100, and 100 of you shall put 10,000 to flight. Your enemies shall fall by the sword before you. So anybody who comes and attacks, the reason there's going to be no war is anybody who comes to attacks, 5 of you will be able to chase off 100 of them. Again, a little bit of exaggeration, but you get the point. For I will look upon you and make you fruitful and multiply and establish my covenant with you. You shall eat the old harvest of the past 2 years and clear out the old because of the new. You're going to have so much harvested that you're going to have to like throw away a bunch of the old harvest to make room for the new harvest because you won't have time to eat it all before the next one. I will establish my covenant among you and my soul shall not abhor you. I will walk among you and be your God and you shall be my people. I am the Lord your God who brings you out of the land of Egypt, that you should not be their servants. I broke the bands of your yoke and made you walk with confidence. Okay, so he returns to again who he is and what he's already done for him, so you can trust what he's saying now is going to happen. We're going to pause here before we get to the other side of this because notice what isn't here. Does it say anything about here like, I will give you eternal life in heaven? Eternal life in the world to come? So, Torah doesn't promise that for obedience. It just doesn't, right? We talked about in Genesis, God promised that to Abraham based on his faithfulness. But there's nothing here about keeping the commandments. You keep all the commandments of the Torah and you earn eternal life. This is, you keep the commands of the Torah and you won't have famine and you won't be invaded and God will be your God, and you'll be his people, and during your life here on earth, things will be good. That's not the same thing. And this breaks a lot of folks' theology. A lot of folks in the West, this really breaks their theology. Because one of their basic presuppositions is that if someone kept all the commandments of the Torah, they would earn their way to heaven. They would earn their way to eternal life. And the Torah never says that. That's not ever what it promises people. All of that falls apart. I won't go all the way down that rabbit hole. But this is what St. Paul is talking about. When he talks about, look, there's these promises to Abraham, and there's the commands of the Torah that come later, starting in Exodus. And those are two different things. And so he was talking to people in the church who were saying, no, anyone who becomes a Christian, if they want to receive the promises that God made to Abraham, they have to keep all these later commandments through Moses, even if they're not Jewish, even if they're not descended from the Israelites. And St. Paul is actually reading the Torah and saying, that's not what the Torah says. Torah doesn't say anything about that. Torah talks to Abraham, right? Says he's going to be the father of many nations, that he's going to receive those promises by his faithfulness to God. And then Israel as a nation receives these other commandments about how they're supposed to live in their land, in this world, in this life, with their God. And those are two separate things. So if you're not Israelite, those things don't apply to you. And that has nothing to do with those promises made to Abraham. They're two different things. And so trying to keep all these commandments of the Torah in order to get the promises to Abraham is just a misunderstanding of the Torah. That's what, let's say, Paul's trying to communicate in Romans and Galatians. So he's not speaking badly about the Torah, right? He's saying, look, read it. Right? That's not what it's about. That's not what it's about. What Christ does, right, is related to promises to Abraham. It isn't about him coming and keeping all these commandments to earn heaven for other people. Because you can't earn it, like, at all. And so he says, look, I'm Jewish. I did and do all those things. I'm a Pharisee, right? But I also believe in Jesus the Messiah because he's how you receive this other. Now, part of faithfulness, if you were an Israelite and you're going to be faithful to God, that's keeping these commandments. But if you're a Syrian, like Naaman, who gets healed, they don't say, okay, you need to keep kosher now. They say, no, you need to worship the God of Israel, and you need to not commit murder and sexual immorality, and you need those things that apply to everybody. But they don't say, you know, you can't wear garments of two different kinds of fabric, Naaman. Good luck at the Syrian garment market. That's a misunderstanding. And there's definitely nothing, one last thing to reiterate, as we've already seen, definitely nothing here about, like, Israelites are saved, quote-unquote, and other people aren't. There's nothing about, in fact, there's nothing here about getting saved in Leviticus 26. It's about your life in this world, which is important, but not the only thing that's important, and not always the most important. Now, here's the other side. Now, if you do not obey me, neither do all these ordinances, but your soul disobeys them and despises my judgments, so as not to do all my commandments, but to shudder my covenant, I also will do thus to you. I will bring difficulty upon you, both the itch, the jaundice, the gangrenous eyes, and the withering away of your life. There's a crazy translation. You shall sow your seed in vain, for your enemies shall eat it. Right? Yeah, you'll plant crops, and then your enemies will come and take them and eat them, and you won't get to eat them. So you notice he's just going through it. He's going to invert all of the things from the previous section. I will set my face against you, and you shall fall before your enemies. Those who hate you shall pursue you, and you shall flee when no one pursues you. This is why I don't jog. The wicked flee when no one chases. Then after all this, if you do not obey me, I will increase your punishment 7 times more for your sins. Now notice, after all this, if you still don't obey. So what is the purpose of all these things happening? To get you to repent and come back and live the right way. So these bad things start happening and you still refuse to repent. Well, then it's going to get worse. But why is it going to get worse? To try and get you to repent, right? And we'll ratchet it up as much as we need to until you turn around. I will crush your excessive arrogance. I will make your sky like iron and your earth like bronze. Meaning no rain, no fertile soil. Your strength shall be spent in vain, for your land shall not yield its produce, nor shall the trees of the land yield their fruit. Then if after this, see, now we got another step, right? If after this you walk contrarywise and are not willing to obey me, I will bring on you 7 times more plagues according to your sins. I will also send among you the wild animals of the land, and they will eat you and utterly destroy your cattle and make you few in number, and your highway shall be desolate. Right? Remember, we'll get rid of all the wild animals. Now the wild animals are all wandering through town. Then if by these things you are not corrected by me, but walk contrary to me, then I also will walk in hostility to you, and I will strike you yet 7 times for your sins. I will also strike you with the sword, exacting the vengeance of the covenant, and you will flee for refuge to your cities. I will also send forth death among you, and you shall be delivered into the hands of your enemies. When you are afflicted by want of bread, 10 women shall bake your bread in one oven, and they shall dole out your bread by measure, and you shall eat and still be hungry. Right? So there's going to be famine. There's going to be, when it talks about the sword is kind of seen as a spiritual being. This, I think, I don't know if this is the first place we've encountered this in the Torah, but it's going to be all through the Old Testament. It's going to refer to the sword. And even some of our prayers still, we talk about delivering this land from famine, flood, fire, the sword, foreign invasion and civil war. So the sword isn't foreign invasion or civil war. Those are separate things. The sword is the spirit of sort of violence and bloodshed. So this covers like crime, right? Just violence like in society and culture, violent crime. And this is what the phrase, you know, he who lives by the sword shall die by the sword. That's what that's talking about. That sort of that violence comes back at you, right? When you engage in it. But you say, so things are going to become violent. And that's why it says you're going to flee for refuge. Your city, things are going to get horrible if that's what it takes. And notice he keeps saying it's going to be 7 times 7 being the sort of perfect, the whole. So each time it's sort of escalating. Now, if after all this, you do not obey me, but walk contrary to me, then I also will walk in hostility to you. And I, even I, will chastise you 7 times for your sins. And you shall eat the flesh of your sons and daughters. I will make desolate your pillars and will utterly destroy your wooden handcrafted objects. And I will put your carcasses on the carcasses of your idols, and my soul shall abhor you. Again, another step, right? When it's talking about them eating their children, that's referring to famine. This is one of the really horrific things, especially about very early human history. We find evidence of this where famine gets so bad that people start to engage in cannibalism like this. So that's what it's talking about. The famine will get even more extreme than you won't have enough bread and you'll eat a little and still be hungry. Now there's going to be nothing. And it's just going to get worse and worse, you know, and if you won't destroy the idols from the land, I'll destroy them. I will lay your cities waste and bring your holy things to desolation, and I will not smell the odor of your sacrifices. Right? So they'll offer sacrifices to God at that point, but he won't accept them because he knows where their hearts are. I will bring your land to desolation, and your enemies who dwell in it shall be astonished at it. I will scatter you among the Gentiles, among the nations, and the sword shall suddenly destroy you. Then your land shall be a desert and your cities deserts. Then the land shall enjoy its Sabbaths as long as it lies desolate, and you are in your enemy's land. Thus the land shall rest and enjoy its Sabbaths. This is telegraphing what we talked about last time in Jeremiah about the Sabbath years. As long as it lies desolate, it shall rest, for the time it did not rest on your Sabbaths when you dwelt in it. Now, as for those of you remaining in the land, so when all this happens, you notice there's been a shift from if to sort of when, because God, of course, knows this is the direction things are going to go. As for those of you who are remaining in the land, I will send faintness into their heart in the land of their enemies, and the sound of the shaking leaf shall chase them. Then they shall flee as though fleeing from a battle, and shall fall when no one pursues. Brother shall disregard brother as in warfare, though no one is in pursuit, and you will be unable to withstand your enemies. You shall perish among the nations, the Gentiles, and the land of your enemies shall devour you. Now those of you who are left shall be destroyed because of their sins and waste away in their enemies' land. So there you've got the northern kingdom and the southern kingdom predicted. Now here's the really important part. This is our angry Old Testament God, right? Ooh, I'm going to smite everybody. But, if they confess their sins and the sins of their fathers, that they transgressed and disregarded me and walked contrary to me, and that I also have walked in hostility to them and destroyed them in the land of their enemies, then their uncircumcised heart will feel ashamed, and they will render satisfaction for their guilt. Okay, that's some important language. What do they have to do to render satisfaction for their guilt? Kill something? Have God punish someone in their place? Confess. Confess what they've done and what their fathers have done. Then I will remember my covenant with Jacob, and my covenant with Isaac, and my covenant with Abraham. I will remember, and I will remember the land. The land also shall be deserted by them, and the land will enjoy its Sabbaths while it lies desolate because of them. Then they must take responsibility for their lawless acts, because they disregarded my judgments, and their soul abhorred my ordinances. They have to take responsibility. That's what they have to do. Yet for all that, when they were in the land of their enemies, I did not neglect them, nor treat them with contempt, so as to utterly destroy them and break my covenant with them, for I am the Lord their God. This is part of, you know, you see how the parable of the prodigal son is really structured around this? It's not going to be when all these things happen to you, it's not going to be because I stopped loving you. It's not going to be because I stopped caring about you. It's going to be because this is apparently what it took to get it through your thick skull for you to repent and come back and try and do this the right way and take responsibility for what you've done. And he's going to take care of them in the sense that he's going to make, that's the whole goal here, not to destroy them utterly, not to wipe them out. Every kid, oh, you hate me. You're right. Like to their parents when their parents discipline them. They can't understand that the parents are doing it because they actually care about them and love them, right? And are trying to get them back on the right path. But I will remember their former covenant when I brought them out of the land of Egypt, out of the house of bondage, in the sight of the nations. To be their God, I am the Lord. These are the judgments, the ordinances, and the laws which the Lord made between himself and the children of Israel on Mount Sinai by the hand of Moses. So you can see how that's kind of a summary statement, right? Like, we've gotten to the end of that sort of covenant structure. And so here's the blessings and the curses.

0: Stephen DeYoung continues his study of the Scriptures on the Whole Counsel of God. Father Stephen's email address is wholecounsel@ancientfaith.com. 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
2: Accomplishments of the Reformation. On October 31st, parts of the Western world celebrated Reformation Day, giving thanks for the Protestant Reformation. I am tempted to observe that on the old Julian calendar, Reformation Day was on Thursday, November the 13th. Anyway, here I would like to look back and make a few observations about the accomplishments of the Reformation. For the Reformation resulted in a number of things we now too easily take for granted. First of all, the Reformation brought to the fore the Western doctrine of purgatory. It is true that the Church, West and East, has always prayed for the souls of its departed members, a practice we see reflected as early as the teaching of St. Cyril of Jerusalem, died 386, who observed that the Church prayed for its departed in the Eucharistic Anaphora. In his Mystagogical Catechesis, Cyril said that it will be a very great advantage to the souls for whom the supplication is made while the holy and most awe-inspiring sacrifice is presented. But it's also true that a full-blown theology of purgatory as a place of expiatory suffering to satisfy God's justice as a prior condition for entry into heaven was late on the scene, arriving in the West in the latter part of the 12th century. Though the Orthodox pray for their devout dead, they do not accept the Western doctrine of purgatory, or the classic theology that gave birth to it, and in fact, the doctrine was one of the sticking points between East and West at the Council of Florence in the mid-15th century. Calling attention to the problematics of the doctrine, which undergirded so much Western spirituality and praxis, was, to the Orthodox, a good thing. Another accomplishment of the Reformation was the insistence that congregational worship be held in the vernacular. This was also the practice of the Orthodox Church, well, in principle anyway, though sometimes now not always in fact. There were historical reasons for this, including the multi-ethnic and multilingual nature of the Byzantine Empire. As Metropolitan Callistos Ware wrote in his classic book, The Orthodox Church, in its services, he said, the Orthodox Church uses the language of the people, Arabic at Antioch, Finnish at Helsinki, Japanese at Tokyo, and English, when required, at New York. End quote. That was why the missionaries Cyril and Methodius, who evangelized the Slavs, worshipped with them in their native tongue, much to the distress of some in the West, though not of the Pope, insisted that worship must always be, they said, in Latin, Greek, or Hebrew. Orthodoxy has always taught to, quote a later writing, that it is plainly repugnant to minister the sacraments in a tongue not understood of the people, which is why St. Cyril and Methodius used the Slavic vernacular. There were other accomplishments of the Reformation, though, ones less happy and fortunate. One was the effective shattering of church unity in the West and, more importantly, the eventual reordering of thinking about that church unity. Let's jump into our time machine and try to understand what that unity was like prior to the Reformation. Briefly put, until the revolution wrought by Luther and his anti-papal friends, well, if you can call Zwingli Luther's friend, everyone thought that there was but one single church, sacramentally united throughout the world by the intercommunion of its bishops. No one thought in terms of churches, in the plural, or confessions, or denominations. There was no such thing as Christianity as an umbrella description covering all varied confessions and churches. There was just the church, and all the Christians inside it. This was true even after 1054, a date more symbolic than useful. In the year 1054, we did not see the East and the West excommunicate each other, or the creation of two separate churches, the Roman Catholic and the Eastern Orthodox. That date only saw the mutual excommunication of two bishops, the Pope and the Ecumenical Patriarch, both of whom had been feuding off and on for centuries. The estrangement of ecclesiastical East and West was much more gradual and incremental. The Fourth Crusade in 1204, also known as the Western Sack of Constantinople, increased the suspicion and hostility and did much to make the estrangement a visceral matter for the rank and file, at least in the East. But even as late as the Council of Florence, one could still consider West-East quarrels as something of an internal church matter. The East did not consider the West, whom they called the Franks, as a completely different church,

0: clearly as erroneous and, well, rather messed up. The council was supposed to fix that. Sadly, it didn't. And the East and West continued to live as married singles, living lives of ecclesiastical isolation. That was pretty much how things stood in the early 16th century. The church was still one, though everyone knew that the Eastern churches had problems with some stuff in the West. What happened in 1517 is that the problems identified by a private member, that is, Martin Luther, soon came to be resolved by schism, and not in the usual and historical manner of holding an ecumenical council. It was the job of the bishops in council to identify problems and to sort them out. Many of the bishops agreed that there were problems aplenty to fix. Even scholars like Erasmus were calling on the bishops to do their jobs and remedy what needed remedying. But Luther and others, including those known to historians as Anabaptists, didn't wait for the bishops, but took matters into their own private hands. It was a bit like a vigilante taking things into his hands instead of resorting to the police and the courts. Obviously, this was not simply a matter of German impatience. Doubtless Luther, who believed that the end of the world was at hand and that the Pope was the Antichrist, despaired of ecclesiastical solutions and concluded that independent action, that is, schism, was the only way things could ever be fixed. Well, I suppose we will never know. The Western Church did summon a council. The Reformation had separated half of Europe by that time from the Catholic Episcopate, so that the council which met at Trent was severely reactionary. At Trent, whatever savor of the Reformation, such as a fresh look at purgatory or the liturgical use of the vernacular, was off the conciliar table. The main thing, therefore, that occurred in the West was the novel notion that a private individual, Luther, Zwingli, Calvin, Knox, whoever, could legitimately break away and start a new church. The new church might retain much from the old church from which it had split away, and value much from the ancient fathers, but it was a new church nonetheless. That was not their intention. Fixing the old church was their intention, but it was the final result. In other words, a new precedent was set and a new methodology introduced. For if Luther could start a new church, then why couldn't anyone do it too? And in the succeeding centuries, many, many people did. In fact, the multiplication of churches started even in Luther's lifetime. Okay, so the point is this. We now take for granted the existence of a multitude of churches or denominations as perfectly normal. The notion of the church being one fellowship scattered throughout the world and united in doctrine, bound together by sacramental hospitality, that's utterly vanished from public Christian consciousness. To be sure, the church, quote-unquote, still exists as a theological construct, or, as some call it, as the invisible church, the sum total of all true Christians or of all the various denominations. But this is a far cry from the former notion of the church being a visible church united in sacramental fellowship, led by bishops in communion with each other. Admittedly, there were groups like the Plymouth Brethren who tried to protest this, but so ingrained was it in the Christian imagination and praxis that the Brethren simply became, maybe to their horror, yet another denomination. Another result of the Reformation was the centralizing and militarization of the Western Catholic Church. The Anti-Reformation Council of Trent did its best to remedy some problems, but its main goal was to stop the hemorrhaging of Catholics leaving their churches to become Protestant. The Catholic Episcopate, with the Pope at its head, responded to the defections by battening down the hatches and doubling down on past customs. When half of Europe was shouting at them, hard to resist the temptation to shout back. For example, sooner or later, the Catholic West would have gotten around to using the vernacular in its liturgy. Prior to the Reformation, vernacular devotional primers for the literate were very popular, but the use of the vernacular as a badge of the Reformed movement made the exclusive use of a liturgical vernacular anathema at Trent, and delayed the use of the vernacular in the Catholic Church for about 400 years. So, we ask, what other changes might have come in the Catholic West if things were allowed to proceed at their own pace, apart from the Reformation? Would the papacy, swollen and corrupt in the 16th century, have reformed itself? Would the conciliar movement, once so important in the West, have revived so that the church possessed a less centralized papacy and a more independent episcopate? Would such a church at length have established a better working relationship with the Orthodox East, and maybe even overcome the East-West schism? Alas, we can never know. What we can know is that the Reformation changed the world irrevocably, both for Protestants, Catholics, Orthodox, and for those of no faith at all. The modern world is a product of the Reformation and all that followed it, and of its dubious cousin, the so-called Enlightenment. Doubtless Luther, Calvin, and the multitude of other reformers did not foresee such a world. Their noble and sole goal was to help the Western Church of their time and give glory to God. But, can I say, all actions have unforeseen consequences. That is why history, including church history, is so interesting, and not just on Reformation Day. For Ancient Faith Radio, this is Father Lawrence Farley.
1: That was No Other Foundation with Father Lawrence Farley. 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
1: Jesus taught that whenever we feed the hungry or clothe the naked, we do that for Him. 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
3: Today's epistle reading is from St. Paul's letter to the Galatians, chapter 3, verse 23, through chapter 4, verse 5. But before faith came, we were kept under guard by the law, kept for the faith, which would afterward be revealed. Therefore the law was our tutor to bring us to Christ, that we might be justified by faith. But after faith has come, we are no longer under a tutor. For you are all sons of God through faith in Christ Jesus. For as many of you as were baptized into Christ have put on Christ. There is neither Jew nor Greek, there is neither slave nor free, there is neither male nor female, for you are all one in Christ Jesus. And if you are Christ's, then you are Abraham's seed and heirs according to the promise. Now I say that the heir, as long as he is a child, does not differ at all from a slave, though he is a master of all, but is under guardians and stewards until the time appointed by the Father. Even so we, when we were children, were in bondage under the elements of the world. But when the fullness of the time had come, God sent forth His Son, born of a woman, born under the law, to redeem those who were under the law, that we might receive the adoption as sons. The Blessed Augustine comments on our oneness in Christ. He writes, "Difference of race or condition or sex is indeed taken away by the unity of faith, but it remains embedded in our mortal interactions, and in the journey of this life the apostles themselves teach that it is to be respected, for we observe in the unity of faith that there are no such distinctions. Yet within the orders of this life they persist, so we walk in this path in a way that the name and doctrine of God will not be blasphemed. It is not out of fear or anger that we wish to avoid offense to others, but also on account of conscience, so that we may do these things not in mere profession, as if for the eyes of men, but with a pure love toward God." Today's Gospel reading is from St. Mark, chapter 6, verses 30 through 45. Then the apostles gathered to Jesus and told him all things, both what they had done and what they had taught. And he said to them, "Come aside by yourselves for a deserted place and rest a while," for there were many coming and going, and they did not even have time to eat. So they departed to a deserted place in the boat by themselves. But the multitude saw them departing, and many knew him and ran there on foot from all the cities. They arrived before them, and came together to him. And Jesus, when he came out, saw a great multitude, and was moved with compassion for them, because they were like a sheep, not having a shepherd. So he began to teach them many things. When the day was now far spent, his disciples came to him and said, "This is a deserted place, and already the hour is late. Send them away, that they may go into the surrounding country and villages and buy themselves bread, for they have nothing to eat. And he answered and said to them, You give them something to eat. And they said to him, Shall we go and buy 200 denarii worth of bread and give them something to eat? But he said to them, How many loaves do you have? Go and see. And when they found out, they said, 5 and 2 fish. Then he commanded them to make them all sit down in groups on the green grass. So they sat down in ranks, in hundreds and in fifties. And when he had taken the 5 loaves and the 2 fish, he looked up to heaven, blessed and broke the loaves, and gave them to his disciples to set before them. And the 2 fish he divided among them all. So they all ate and were filled. And they took up 12 baskets full of fragments and of the fish. Now those who had eaten the loaves were about 5,000 men. Immediately he made his disciples get into the boat and go before him to the other side, to Bethsaida, while he sent the multitude away. About the miracle performed in today's gospel, the Blessed Theophylact writes these words, Jesus looks up to heaven, both to teach us to ask for our food from God, and not from the devil, which is done by those who seek their food by unrighteous means, and also to show the multitude that so far from being opposed to God as the Pharisees claimed, he calls upon God. He gives to the disciples, so that by holding the loaves in their own hands, they will not forget the miracle. There are 12 baskets left over for the same reason, so that after each disciple had lifted a basket full on his shoulder, he would remember the miracle. An abundance of his power is displayed. Not only are so many fed, but food is even left over. For if Moses gave manna, it was according to each one's need. And what was left over produced worms. And Elijah fed the widow, but provided only what sufficed. But Jesus, as Lord and Master, provides an overabundance.
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3: 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Amen.
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5: Our saints of the day are the martyrs Menodora, Metrodora, and Nymphodora at Nicomedia. They were 3 sisters raised in the Christian faith in Bithynia. Together, they withdrew from the world and lived together in virginity on a lonely mountain, devoting themselves to prayer, fasting, and labor. Though they wished only to live unknown to the world, their wonder-working gifts were discovered, and many people began to come to them for healing of ailments. In this way, word of them reached the governor, Fronton, who had them arrested and brought before him. Struck by their beauty, which had only increased despite their fasting and hard labor, the governor tried to flatter them, promising that he would send them to the emperor to be given in marriage to noblemen. When he saw that this had no effect, the governor threw the sisters into prison. First, he had Menodora tortured to death, then brought her 2 sisters to view her mutilated body, commanding them to deny Christ or meet the same fate. When they refused, the governor made good on his promise. Christians in that area recovered and buried the bodies of the 3 holy martyrs. The saint of the day can be found in the pages of www.abbamoses.com and is a regular feature of Ancient Faith Radio.

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1: Welcome to the Daily Orthodox Scriptures. I'm Father Alexis, and we are reading through the Scriptures each day of the year using the Orthodox Study Bible. Our readings today will be from the Wisdom of Sirach, chapters 1 and 2, Psalm 63, Proverbs chapter 13, verses 1 through 5, and 2 Corinthians chapter 1, verse 23 through chapter 2, verse 17. And we'll be beginning a new book today, The Wisdom of Sirach. It has the feel of Proverbs, Lessons in Wisdom. The author's name is Jesus ben Sirach. He was a Jewish scribe who was apparently an instructor at a Jewish academy, probably in Jerusalem, where he taught religion and ethics a couple centuries before our Lord was born. He wrote it in Hebrew, but it didn't become well known until his grandson translated it into Greek. The grandson explains a bit in the prologue. So today we will read the prologue and then the first two chapters. Let's begin. The Wisdom of Sirach, the prologue. Of the many great things given to us through the law and the prophets, and through others who follow them, we should praise Israel for instruction and wisdom. Not only should those who read gain understanding, but also those who love learning should be able to help outsiders understand both through speaking and writing. Thus, my grandfather, Jesus, especially devoted himself to reading the law and the prophets and other books of the fathers. So he acquired sufficient skill in these, and himself was led to write something fitting for instruction and wisdom, that lovers of learning might become involved in these things as well, and especially, in addition to this, might live a life according to the law. Therefore, you are encouraged to read with goodwill and attention, and to do your reading with allowances made in cases where, although we worked hard in translating, we may seem to render a phrase inadequately. For what was said in Hebrew in itself does not have equal force when it is translated into another language. Not only this, but also the law itself and the prophets and the rest of the books differ not a little as originally spoken. For when I arrived in Egypt in the 38th year of the reign of King Ephergetes and spent some time there, I found a book filled with instruction. Thus I made it a necessity for myself to apply some diligence and loving labor to the translation of this book. So I employed my skill day and night to complete and publish it for lovers of learning who live in a foreign land and have prepared themselves beforehand to live according to the law. The Wisdom of Sirach, chapters 1 and 2. All wisdom comes from the Lord, and is with him forever. Who can count the sand of the seas, the drops of rain in the days of eternity? Who can search out the height of heaven, the breadth of the earth, the abyss, and wisdom? Wisdom was created before all things, and the insight of prudence was from eternity. To whom has the root of wisdom been revealed, and who has come to know her great deeds? There is one who is wise and is feared exceedingly, he who sits upon his throne. The Lord himself created wisdom. He saw and numbered her and poured her out on all his works, in the midst of all flesh according to his gift, and he provided her for those who love him. The fear of the Lord is glory and boasting, and gladness and a crown of rejoicing. The fear of the Lord will cheer the heart, and will give gladness, joy, and long life. For those who fear the Lord, it shall be well to the utmost, and on the day of his death he will be blessed. The beginning of wisdom is to fear the Lord, and she was joined with the faithful in the womb. She constructed a foundation of life among men and will be trusted among their seed. The gratification of wisdom is to fear the Lord, and she intoxicates them with her fruits. She will fill every house of theirs with objects of desire, and their storehouses with her harvest. The fear of the Lord is the crown of wisdom, making peace and soundness of health to flourish. The Lord saw and numbered her, and poured out the power of comprehension, and he exalted the glory of those who hold fast to her. The root of wisdom is to fear the Lord, and her branches are length of days. Unjust anger cannot be justified, for anger's decisive influence causes his fall. A patient man will hold fast until the proper time, then afterwards gladness shall burst forth for him. He shall conceal his words until the proper time, and the lips of many will tell of his understanding. In the treasures of wisdom are the parables of knowledge, but godliness is an abomination to a sinner. If you desire wisdom, keep the commandments, and the Lord will supply it to you. For the fear of the Lord is wisdom and instruction, and his good pleasure is faith and gentleness. Do not disobey the fear of the Lord, and do not come to him with a divided heart. Do not be a hypocrite in the sight of men, and be careful with your lips. Do not exalt yourself, lest you fall, and bring dishonor to your soul. The Lord shall reveal your secrets, and in the midst of the assembly he will strike you down, because you did not come in the fear of the Lord, and your heart was full of deceit. My son, if you draw near to serve the Lord, prepare yourself for temptation. Set your heart right and be steadfast, and do not strive anxiously in distress. Cleave to him and do not fall away, that you may be honored at the end of your life. Accept whatever is brought upon you, and in exchange for your humiliation, be patient, because gold is tested in fire, and acceptable men in the furnace of abasement. Believe in him, and he will help you. Make your ways straight, and hope in him. You who fear the Lord, wait for his mercy, and do not turn aside, lest you fall. You who fear the Lord, believe in him, and your reward will not fail. You who fear the Lord, hope for good things, and for everlasting gladness and mercy. Consider the ancient generations and see, who believed in the Lord and was put to shame, or who stood fast in his fear and was forsaken, or who called upon him and was overlooked. Because the Lord is compassionate and merciful, he forgives sins and saves in time of affliction. Woe to the cowardly hearts and weakened hands, and to a sinner who walks on two paths. Woe to a fainting heart because it does not believe. Therefore it will not be sheltered. Woe to you who have lost your patient endurance. What will you do when the Lord visits you? Those who fear the Lord will not disobey his words, and those who love him will keep his ways. Those who fear the Lord will seek his approval, and those who love him will be filled with the law. Those who fear the Lord will prepare their hearts and will humble their souls before him. We will fall into the hands of the Lord and not into the hands of men. For as his majesty is, so is his mercy. Psalm 63. Hear my voice, O God, and my supplication. Deliver my soul from fear of the enemy. You sheltered me from the conspiracy of evildoers, from the multitude of those who work lawlessness, who sharpen their tongue like a sword. They stretch their bow, a bitter thing, to strike down the blameless man in secret. Suddenly they will shoot him and not be afraid. They made an evil word strong in themselves. They told of hiding snares. They said, "Who will see them?" They searched out lawlessness. In searching they grew weary. A man shall draw near and the heart is deep, and God shall be exalted. Their blows became a childish barb, and their tongues were utterly weakened in them. All who saw them were troubled, and every man was afraid. And they proclaimed the works of God, and understood his deeds. The righteous man shall be glad in the Lord, and shall hope in him.
2: and all the upright in heart shall be praised. Proverbs 13, verses 1 through 5. An astute son is obedient to his father, but a disobedient son is for destruction. A good man eats from the fruits of righteousness, but the souls of the lawless will destroy themselves before their time. He who guards his mouth keeps his own soul, but he who is hasty with his lips will dismay himself. Every idle man has desire, but the hands of the courageous are diligent. A righteous man hates an unrighteous word, but an ungodly man is ashamed and will not have confidence. 2 Corinthians chapter 1, verse 23 through chapter 2, verse 17. Moreover, I call God as witness against my soul, that to spare you I came no more to Corinth, not that we have dominion over your faith, but are fellow workers for your joy, for by faith you stand. But I determined this within myself, that I would not come again to you in sorrow. For if I make you sorrowful, then who is he who makes me glad but the one who is made sorrowful by me? And I wrote this very thing to you, lest when I came, I should have sorrow over those from whom I ought to have joy, having confidence in you all that my joy is the joy of you all. For out of much affliction and anguish of heart, I wrote to you with many tears, not that you should be grieved, but that you might know the love which I have so abundantly for you. But if anyone has caused grief, he has not grieved me, but all of you to some extent, not to be too severe. This punishment which was inflicted by the majority is sufficient for such a man, so that, on the contrary, you ought rather to forgive and comfort him, lest perhaps such a one be swallowed up with too much sorrow. Therefore I urge you to reaffirm your love to him. For to this end I also wrote, that I might put you to the test, whether you are obedient in all things. Now whom you forgive anything, I also forgive. For if indeed I have forgiven anything, I have forgiven that one for your sakes in the presence of Christ, lest Satan should take advantage of us, for we are not ignorant of his devices. Furthermore, when I came to Troas to preach Christ's gospel, and a door was opened to me by the Lord, I had no rest in my spirit because I did not find Titus, my brother, but taking my leave of them, I departed for Macedonia. Now thanks be to God who always leads us in triumph in Christ, and through us diffuses the fragrance of his knowledge in every place. For we are to God the fragrance of Christ among those who are being saved and among those who are perishing. To the one we are the aroma of death leading to death, and to the other the aroma of life leading to life. And who is sufficient for these things? For we are not as so many peddling the word of God, but as of sincerity, but as from God, we speak in the sight of God in Christ. Have you ever seen in the supermarket those diffusers? They scent the air, and you can get them in all different aromas, like northern pine or lemongrass or apple pie. The idea is to help make the place smell better. You see them in bathrooms a lot, and when people are trying to sell their home. I think apple pie works best for that. Anyway, Paul says that we are God's diffusers. He says, thanks be to God, who always leads us in triumph in Christ, and through us diffuses the fragrance of his knowledge in every place. For we are to God the fragrance of Christ among those who are being saved and among those who are perishing. So here's the question. How do you smell? Are you nice and clean? The odors that exist when we don't keep ourselves clean may be invisible, but they still keep others away from us. We are called to be God's fragrance in the world. I mentioned apple pie fragrance a moment ago. I kind of like apple pie. And when I walk in my home and smell apple pie, it's so inviting. But we need to remember that our actions emit a fragrance. Are the fragrances we are emitting inviting or repelling? We are meant to be emitting the inviting fragrance of Christ. Our thoughts, words, and deeds are emitting an aroma. They are altering the atmosphere around us. And it doesn't matter what we or anyone believes or who you are, it just is. So think about that today. What are you emitting? How does your choice in words and action change the atmosphere around you? I'm Father Alexis, and remember, Christ is in our midst.
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0: This is Daily Orthodox Scriptures for Kids with Father Alexis Corey. We're glad you're with us for this journey.
1: Welcome. I'm Father Alexis, and we are going to be reading through the Bible together. And I've got some friends that will be helping us. So let's get started.
2: Better than peanut butter and sweeter than jelly, it's episode 439 with our reader, Ellie. Hey, Ellie, what's our chapter?
3: John chapter 15.
2: And the verses?
3: Verses 9 to 17.
2: Smashing. Let's get started.
3: As the Father loved me, I also have loved you. Abide in my love. If you keep my commandments, you will abide in my love, just as I have kept my Father's commandments and abide in his love. These things I have spoken to you, that my joy may remain in you, and that your joy may be full. This is my commandment, that you love one another as I love you. Greater love has no one than this, than to lay down one's life for his friends. You are my friends if you do whatever I command you. No longer do I call you servants, for a servant does not know what his master is doing, but I have called you friends, for all things that I heard from my Father I have made known to you. You did not choose me, but I chose you and appointed you that you should go and bear fruit, and that your fruit should remain, that whatever I ask you the Father in my name, I give you. These things I command you, that you love one another.
2: Nice, Ellie. Thank you. Jesus said that his joy will be in us and that our joy will be full. What is joy, really? Well, we know that when things are going really well, or if we're having a lot of fun, we're happy, right? And we also know that when things are difficult and not going the way we want them to go, we get kind of sad, right? Well, joy is something different. Joy comes from being in a relationship with Jesus. When things are very difficult and we're feeling so sad, our relationship with Jesus helps us to feel better. We know he's with us and things will be okay. And when things are going really well and we're feeling great, our relationship with Jesus helps us to remember the most important things and not to think too much about ourselves or forget the needs of others. The joy that comes from God keeps us just right, never too sad, and never forgetting to love others. That's the joy that comes from being close to Jesus. So thanks, Ellie, for reading. I'm Father Alexis, and remember, Christ is in our midst.
3: He is and forever shall be.
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0: This is Come and See with Father Philip Hall, turning to and following Christ in the 21st century. Father Philip is parish priest at All Saints of Lincolnshire Orthodox Church in Lincoln, England.
1: In the name of the Father, and of the Son, and of the Holy Spirit, God is one. Amen. Begin by reading Acts chapter 11, verses 19 to 30, and Matthew chapter 4, verses 18 to 23. Today we continue to celebrate different types of saints, those in Antioch, those in Great Britain, those in various other nations around the world, each nation celebrating its own particular saints, each patriarchate also. So it comes back to what it means to be a saint. We have some clues about this in those two readings that we have today. It further builds on the ones we had last week. So one of the first ones is, of course, in Matthew chapter 4. We hear of the Lord walking along the sea, and he calls various people, and he tells them to follow him. To be a saint, we must actually follow the Lord Jesus. We must step in his steps and go along behind him, not in front of him, not leading him, not telling him what to do, not giving him clues about what we ourselves want, but we following after him, treading in his path, learning from him, acting as he acted, heading in the direction that he headed in, that is, towards Golgotha, Calvary, the cross, Jerusalem, and everything that that entailed. We can follow others if we wish and be in so many ways good people, but unless we're actually following the Lord, his teaching, his will, his example, and receiving from his sacraments, then no matter how we behave, we cannot become one of his saints. The second thing I suppose we could say is that we care as the Lord Jesus cared, loving as he loved, bringing love to those people who are unlovely, bringing forgiveness and assistance. In Acts of the Apostles, for example, we hear of the way that they brought assistance in the way of money to those people who are going to suffer a famine. When we care as the Lord cares, then we have a real spiritual experience. God cares. He cares for those that don't care for him. And when we care for others, we act like he does. And we can then know what it is like to be just like God. We have to be faithful to the Lord Jesus as well. One of the things that those apostles brought to those people in Antioch, doing as he does, being as he is, being faithful utterly to him. No matter what else happens, we put our faith, our trust, everything in the Lord, and he then rewards us. And very obviously, all of our life must be preaching the Lord Jesus. We preach the Lord Jesus to those people in church, those people who are of the church, but we also preach the Lord Jesus all the time by our actions, our behavior, our help for other people, and by our words. We preach the Lord Jesus to those people who are outside his church, bringing the Lord to them. So by preaching the Lord Jesus, by being faithful to the Lord Jesus, by following the Lord Jesus and caring for others as the Lord cares for us, these are the ways that we become saints. The saints in Antioch were a wonderful group. They did all of these things and they were rewarded by being the very first people who were called Christian. We must follow in their footsteps, following the footsteps of the Lord. Your prayers. God bless you. Amen.
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Hello, brothers and sisters. I'm Deacon Seraphim Roland, and this is the Great Root Screen. I'm coming back to you today with the third canto out of 150, but don't worry, guys, we'll definitely get through it this year. The third canto of the Psalter of the Quatrains. If you want to know more about the history of the Psalter of the Quatrains, you can check the link down in the video description below. But essentially, this is an old or Middle Irish book of hymns, a psalter, because it's arranged in 150 poems in the same similar to the Psalms of David. And these poems had a catechetical purpose. That is, these are to teach people, perhaps new monastics or even lay faithful, to teach them the Christian faith. And so we're moving on now to Canto 3. This is almost the last canto in the cantos that sort of describe creation. They describe the world that God made before we get into the story of salvation. What happened? What went wrong? Why did we need to be saved? And all those things. So Canto 3 specifically focuses on the arrangement of the orders of heaven, that is the nine orders of the angels. And of course, the secret 10th order, which God ordained, which you'll learn about as I read this. So what I'm going to do is read the poem to you. It is 44 verses, each of them four lines. That's why it's quatrains. And then when I get to the end, I'll just talk through a few of the interesting features of this poem and how they relate to ancient Irish political organization, cosmology, and so on and so forth. So this is Canto 3. The king who established the nine orders of heaven, for their fair, noble arrangement under the pure renown of their bright forms, for their worship, for their reverence. Three grades of them, a bright reckoning, nearest towards earth, angels for the ordering of ranks, archangels and virtues, powers, beautiful their renown. These are the three middle grades, principalities of uncontested strength and dominations. Three grades in the upper portion of them, in the presence of the High King, thrones for the bright royal seat, cherubim and seraphim. The 10th grade, let it be told to you, the whole sound seed of Adam, without exception, above the world without peril in the homeland, the great Holy King established for them. King, who proportioned the grades with measures of every good gift, with multitudes on broad plains, their fair work for their petition, for their honoring, seven grades there, distinguished in their work, for the particular service of the High King, always for them, without concealment of form through eternity to their praising. Two grades of them, proven at assemblies, for the attending of the seed of Adam, for every pure canonical function, angels and archangels. Angels, bright and pure, a righteous work according to God, for the office of messenger. The archangels, without reproach, these are the noble ambassadors. Virtues, strengths of every kind, for the performing of fair white miracles. Powers, shapely and graceful, they are excellent for governance. Principalities of the gentle aspect, for the governing of ordered deeds, dominions of holy form, a noble host for ruling, thrones, unyielding in their power before the throne seat of the High King, a multitude ever singing bright music, cherubim and seraphim. Ordered, unwithering, the choir proclaims the kingdom of star treasure, a bright company that magnifies the nobly reared stars, the fair 24. The whole hosts respond to them, they who cry in the many grades, so that this is the song of the hosts, Sanctus Deus Sabaoth. The king who revealed to me, splendid vision, something of the measure of the many grades, of their rich host throng stations, of their numbers, of their many virtues, of the beauty above the summits of the world in ranks of many coursing stars, fairer by far than the sun's brightness, so that nothing equals their brilliance. Of their excellence, their humble devotion, of their gentleness, their accustomed fittingness, of their fair zeal without reproach, of their charity, of their mercy, of their wholeness, a path without hardship, of their splendor, of their radiance, of their bright form, fair and pure, of their holy, wonderful nature,
of their pieces, their ordered rows and pathways, of their deeds, of their pure melodies, of their wonderful, beautiful ways, of their places, of their many instruments, the number of the angels in heaven according to our fair bright Lord, for a showing forth certain and bold according to spiritual revelation. It is not their full number, so great is it, the count of their hosts and its beauty, but only the number of the hosts that rises in the retinue of each archangel. They're one, they're two, they're three, reckon on. There two added to them makes five, thrice five, according to bright calculations. That is the number. What is the number? 10. Twice 10 certain, a strong reckoning, they go into the exact 20. And three tens proceeding smoothly, that is how they reach 30. After the 30, abundantly they show, they display the fullness of the count, four tens according to the complete rules. That is the number 40. Five tens in ordered sequence as they serve, that is how they go into 50. Six tens without dispute, without defect, that is the number 60. Seven tens in a whole 70. Eight tens, 80, exceeding great. Nine tens into 90 in order, and 10 tens into the pure 100. 10 hundreds make it the 1,000, a great measure, and 10,000 makes the legions, 10 legions always, every day. That is how they go into a quina. Quina is the Latin word for 100,000 soldiers. 10 quina, clearly, however one reckons it, that is how they go into a mares, that is a million soldiers. 10 mares is an honor of renowned thousands. That number certainly holds a catua. 10 catua, renowned the reckoning, they go into an exercitus. 10 exercitus, a designation indeed, they go certainly into a turba. 10 turba, certainly, no trifling reckoning, that is how they go into an agme. 10 agme of angels, a bright grade in the retinue of each archangel. There are 7 archangels in heaven with the supreme king of the star-bright kingdom, with each archangel separately. Thrice 10 is their grade of angels. That is the 9th grade, which was made upon holy, noble heaven, bright, pure angels without stain, in the companies of archangels. The 8 grades, besides that one, God established them with certainty, but only the great king who reigns over heaven, there is none else who has counted their number. Let us reckon for their naming before the king of law, the names of the 24 fair ones, a noble band of the chiefs of the angels, of the nobles of the archangels. Gabriel, Michael, noble their renown. Raphael, Panachel, the beautiful. Babichel, Raguel of the widely hearing. Mirachel, Remiel of royal bearing. Fafigiel, Sarasagiel, the sound. Sarmichiel, Sarachiel of noble rank. Uriel, Herimichel of good treasures, Sarachel, Barachel of mighty fame, Lichiel, Darachel without sin, Segiel with Sariel the firm and noble, Lonachel, Arachel the resplendent, Stichiel, Galachel the bright pure. Let us pray to them certain protection without fail before the king who fashioned the kingdom, for our life unhidden a fair state through eternity in their eternal unity. Whoever receives a share of the 9 ranks, whether through late repentance or at the final hour, heaven will be theirs, a firm bond in the eternal unity of the archangels. 2/3 of those hosts once renowned who were in heaven before the transgression, 1/3 of all under a harsh blow went toward hell. O suppliant, O fair Lord, for my faults, for my failings, give me true forgiveness. For my follies, my ignorance, through our speech be one of weakness. Sorry, though our speech be one of weakness about vast reckonings of the many ranks, what I have spoken, lasting joy, is for the praise of the great king. Though there were 100 solid attempts at eternal speech without cessation, I could not narrate through all eternity the 100th part of the wonders of my high king. O high sovereign king of the varied world, enduring, who has numbered every angelic host, our pillar, our noble one, our abbot, the noble king who established them, the king who established the
the nine ranks. So there's the prayer. There's the poem. It's a little bit shorter than the first two. I want to say just a few words about it before I finish this video. So first of all here, Canto 3 provides a systematic account of the angelic hierarchy that we had introduced in the previous canto, in Canto 2. And so it's arranged in three triads. You have the lower triad, the angels, archangels, virtues, the middle powers, principalities, dominions, and the upper thrones, cherubim, seraphim. This follows the Dionysian scheme, as was probably transmitted to them through St. Gregory the Great. The idea is that, and then the idea here in this poem is that each order receives a distinctive function, which is rooted in, you could say, old Irish institutional vocabulary. So the angels are the tectera, that is, messengers. The archangels are the noble ambassadors, something more like heralds. The virtues perform firt, that is, miracles. Powers exercise governance. Principalities oversee ordered deeds. So you have the sort of over the virtues, over the powers. Dominions enforced discipline, something like the right order of the universe. And then the thrones attend the royal seat with the cherubim and the seraphim focused on specifically worshiping God. And so these are the languages of the old Irish court, right? These are the languages of medieval Irish society and what it would look like for it to be well ordered around the throne of a high king. A high king would have had all of these various ranks in his court. And the idea is that God's will is being done on earth as it is in heaven, that is, human society should be a reflection of heavenly society. That's the idea. Now, we get an interesting thing here in the ordering of the ranks. So we get nine ranks given to us in ascending order. So we start low, we go high, but then at the very end, we get a 10th rank. So if we're in ascending order, that means that the 10th rank is actually the highest rank. What's the 10th rank? It is the seed of Adam, right? That is Christ our Lord, his most pure mother, the saints, and hopefully us one day, right? So this is the 10th and highest rank. And this idea, as well, which you see restated towards the end of the poem that I just read, is drawing on the ancient teaching of the Holy Fathers, which, for instance, in Western Fathers, you find St. Gregory the Great's Moralia in Job and his homilies on the gospel, that humanity was created to fill the place vacated by the fallen angels. And this is something that is universally well attested in the early church and is definitely still believed in the Celtic church. There is a something

Irish the literature of Irish monastic rules. That is, the angelic orders are living out the virtues of the ideal monk. These are all the things that the monk is supposed to be. So angels and monks, who are supposed to be angels in the flesh, have the same sort of moral grammar to their lives. The other fun thing here that you may have noticed is all of the math. So one of the things, keep in mind that this is used pedagogically. So one of the things that you have happening in this poem is that people are being taught arithmetic. They're being taught to count, but how are they learning arithmetic? How are they learning their numbers? Well, they're learning them by numbering the heavenly hosts, right? Which is an idea older than, you know, as old as the ancient Greeks, as old as the ancient Babylonians, this idea that we look up into the heavens and that's how we would learn math. That's how we would learn to count. So you have here, you get to, from pedagogical addition gets you to 10, verse 22, and then through decades to 100, and through multiplication by attends into ascending chain of basically what are Latin military units, 1,000, which is 1,000, legion, that is 10, or legion, that's 10,000, quinia is 100,000, mares, 1,000,000, cachua, 10,000,000, exercitus, 100,000,000, turba, 1,000,000,000, agme, 10,000,000,000, and so on. And so what we're told is that each archangel commands 10 agme, that is 100 billion angels. But what's really interesting to, you know, again, the number of angels is totally numberless and certainly not a thing that I, Deacon Seraphim, am going to get between my head. You know, I'm just really blessed to have, a guardian angel who's interested and cares about me, you know. But the mathematical precision here is this is how the computus, this is how math, this is how arithmetic and multiplication were taught in the ancient Irish monastic schools, which they would ultimately use to do important things like calculate the dates of Easter and so on. So this is, you know, think about this. This is how you'd have learned to count. And how high could they count in old Ireland? At least to 10 billion. Yeah? So, at least to 100 billion, right? All right, so there's some stuff here that happens in some kind of Latin military language, which again is one of the things that shows how ancient a lot of this terminology is, that this language goes back to the Roman period, right? A lot of these angelic order names and the military unit terms that we have here, right, are left in Latin, not in old. So you're reading this old Irish poem and you come across all this wording in Latin, and it just sort of reminds us of the kind of bilingual texture of that reflects the double inheritance of these early Irish and Welsh monastic schools. You have Roman organizational language married to a Celtic sense of poetry, right? And so the effect is to present the angelic host as being, among other things, a well-ordered Roman army, a militia Christi in the most literal sense of the word. So we get 24 named archangels here. Some of them you may have noticed are maybe unfamiliar to you. These are from a variety of places. There's obviously some of them are from the Bible, like Gabriel, Michael, Raphael, Uriel. There's also several of them in this list that come from Second Temple Jewish lists, like those found in the Book of Enoch. There are also some of these, though, that only show up in Irish manuscripts. These are archangels like Babakel, Mirachel, Rumel, Fifigiel, Sarasagiel, Sarmikiel, Hermikiel, Lehigiel, Darakel, Segiel, Lonakel, Arakel, Stikiel, and Galikiel. These lists circulated widely in Irish monastic literature alongside other texts. And the idea here of 24 seems to be to connect them, not to identify them with, but to connect them to the elders of Revelation chapter 4, verse 4. So the idea then is that the 24 elders mirror the 24 archangels, right? Each of whom commands, you know, 100 billion angels, right? So this is us taking our part in the stars, us taking our part among the angels. We get the fall of the angels is mentioned here, in one nicely compressed, very devastating little verse.
that

0: they are sent down towards hell. And then the idea is that this fallen third, the missing angels, that is the missing portion, must be replaced. And it is redeemed humanity that is intended to fill this void, as I mentioned earlier. One other thing that I wanted to just mention about the composition of all of this is that all throughout we're getting language that's used to describe the organization of a city, to describe the organization of an Irish court, to describe the organization of a Roman army, but also to describe the organization of a monastery. And in the final verse of this canto, we get this triple title for God. It's maybe the most intimate moment in the whole canto. This triple title where he's called our pillar, our noble one, maybe let's say our prince, and Arnab, our abbot, right? So this is, God is being addressed here as the abbot, the ab of all creation, the head of a cosmic monastery. And I think this is very beautiful. And of course, it gives us some sense of the overlapping contexts in which this kind of poetry would be read. So a little bit of a shorter video today, but I hope you all enjoyed Canto 3. I'm going to try to do one of these every three videos or so, because I think it's really important for us who feel a connection to these the old Celtic saints, the old Celtic church, to have a sense not just of you know, what their lives were and how they lived and what they did and the miracles they did and the places they went and the churches they founded, but also to have a sense of how they prayed and what their devotional life was like. So we'll keep doing these. A lot of the cantos are going to be a little bit shorter, so we'll probably double up and do two or three a video. Otherwise, it's going to be hard to get through in this year. But in any case, thank you all for joining me today. God be with you.
1: 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I'm Deacon Seraphim Richard Rowland, and this has been a listener-supported presentation of Ancient Faith Radio.

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1: The year is 306 AD. 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

0: transforming our lives in Christ. Meditations, sermons, classes, and lectures from St. Spyridon Greek Orthodox Church in Loveland, Colorado. Father Evan Armitas is priest at St. Spyridon's and the host of the live call-in program, Orthodoxy Live. Here he is with today's lesson.
1: Good morning. Christ is risen. It's nice to see you all. We start our Bible study on the Sunday after Thomas. And we've been a little while since we've been in study. And as I was saying before we got going, we tend to lose people because we slow down and then we pick them back up as we get going again. We're still in the 17th chapter. We were opening ourselves up to the first few verses, first verse 1 through 4. But before we jump right in, just a note, during this season between now and Ascension, the traditional greeting is Christ is risen. And
2: Ascension.
1: Then response, what did I say?
2: Pentecost.
1: I thought I said Ascension, sorry.
2: You did.
1: Christ.
2: You did.
1: I did, Ascension.
2: Yeah. Okay. Okay.
1: From now till Ascension, that 40 days, the greetings, Christ is risen, truly is risen. And when you begin your prayers during that time, you begin by the singing of or the recitation of the hymn of the season. So Christ is risen is usually sung or read three times before you begin your prayers. If you... Yeah, three times. Yeah, we imitate. Remember, there's the big church,
3: yeah,
1: where we come to gather as a community and worship God, receive the sacraments, and then that big church is carried over into the little church, which is our home. And so the order of prayer that we keep corporately, we typically want to keep that privately. That doesn't mean we don't include, of course, those heartfelt prayers and those prayers that God places upon our hearts and that the Spirit sort of within us directs us towards. We don't have a negative view of that type of spontaneous prayer. We just, in addition to that, also have a skeleton, if you will, a structure that we lay our prayers upon. And the easiest way to remember that is to recognize that the church moves through, and I hope I don't tire you with repeating this. We move through the year by reliving the life of Christ, right? So we just went through his life-giving death and resurrection. We'll come to his ascension. Then we'll celebrate Pentecost, right? And then as we march through the rest of the year, we do so in the calendar by marking the ministry and life of Christ, right? Most people today in the Christian world recall at least two of those events, right? Christmas and Easter. It's just that the full calendar has everything from, you know, his presentation in the temple, right, to his conception on Annunciation, to his transfiguration, right? We just keep all of those events of the life of Christ. So the deep dive means that in this season between now and Pentecost, the church traditionally does not pray the prayer of the Holy Spirit. Why?
4: Because he hasn't ascended yet.
1: I'm
4: thinking Holy Spirit.
1: Oh, yes, correct. The gift of the Holy Spirit is being awaited, right? Remember, Christ says that he will pray to the Father, and the Father will send a helper, the paraclete, you know, the comforter. And so the church then resumes that prayer. Now, of course, if you pray it, you know, and it's not as if we ignore the Spirit, right? That's not at all the point. The point is just to, if you will, live in a biblical mindset, you know, to adopt that. And in the book that I wrote about Scripture that's coming out this summer, I mention in one of the anecdotes to kind of make a point about how we understand Scripture, I talk about reading bedtime stories to my kids. And specifically, I remember one night reading a story to Eleni. And she was in her bed, and I was sitting on the side of her bed, you know, reading her a story. pretty soon she got out of bed. She was sitting next to me. Pretty soon she nuzzled into my lap. Yeah. And pretty soon she was in the story. Yeah. Right? You following me? And that's what the church is trying to do, as it tells you the story of Christ. It's trying to get you to draw near, to get close, get in the lap of Christ, and then enter the story. And so that's why you'll see these things like when we do our prayers, we might switch the way we're doing things to try and get you in the biblical life.
4: Now, right? Which one do we omit during the...
1: Oh, Heavenly King, Comforter. Oh,
4: the opening one.
1: Yeah, and then...
4: But we do say the Trisagion.
1: No.
4: No, we don't say that.
1: Because Christ is risen... replaces Holy God
4: and
1: Almighty.
4: So we do that and then go into the Lord's Prayer.
1: No, you would go into All Holy Trinity, have mercy upon us, Lord, cleanse us from our sins. Yeah, again,
4: that's still part of...
1: So if you really want to hear it, you would say, in the name of the Father, the Son, and the Holy Spirit, Christ is risen, you would say three times or sing it. Then you would say, glory to the Father, and to the Son, and to the Holy Spirit, now and ever, and to the ages of ages. Amen. All Holy Trinity,
4: okay.
1: Have mercy upon
4: us.
1: Yeah. And then the Our Father.
4: Yeah.
1: And remember that within the idea of prayer, there's so much to say about the Trisagion prayers. This is not a class on the Trisagion prayers, but in a sense, the Trisagion prayers are a type of calisthenic. It's the gathering of our heart and of our noose and directing it towards God. And we kind of need some time, you know, like you've got to warm up and be present to God. And yet at the same time, those prayers are very personal. They're all pretty much said in the vocative voice, direct address in the original Greek, right? So it's, you know, in English, we don't have that. We just say, hi, Eric, you know. And then if I say, you know, have you guys met Eric? Those are actually different cases, right? The vocative is direct address. And the prayers in the church, the Greek moves to the vocative, the direct address. So it's not o Kyrios, it's Kyrie, Jesu Christe, right? Mm. You're talking right to him like someone you know and who knows you. That's important to understand. Right? Okay, so let's turn to our study. Now, when we were last together a few weeks ago, almost a month ago, we had begun with this opening section, and I'm going to read it again to you. Now, remember that in the previous chapter, Jesus is giving in his instructions, and he's, if you will, he's calling to task the religious leaders of the day, and he's criticizing them. And is typical in the Gospel of Luke is that after that happens, the Lord then usually turns and gives some private instruction to his direct followers. So that's why the opening verse is, then he said to the disciples, right? Because the previous story of the rich man and Lazarus was a story that served as a critique, as a judgment against the religious leaders of the Jewish nation. And we have to have in mind that not all the religious leaders of the day were misguided, but most were. And they were misguided because they were using their position to acquire wealth. And they were preying upon the nation of Israel and accumulating wealth on the backs of these pious Jews, right? And so Jesus points out and uses the story of the rich man and Lazarus to say, you guys are in trouble here, right? And so now he's turning to his disciples and we talked about this already, he kind of gives a series of instructions, right? He says, it is impossible that no offenses, scandals, is the Greek. A scandal is something you trip over, you know, that causes you to fall. It is impossible that no scandals should come, but woe to him through whom they do come. Now, we mentioned in our notes about this, this is an additional woe. There's the woes that Christ has already spoken, and here we have an additional one. So in a sense, we recognize that there will be scandal. We're going to encounter it. And we're going to encounter it in the church. You know, I dropped out of seminary because I encountered scandal. And as I was leaving, you know, one of my professors was curious as to why I was leaving, and I very self-righteously explained, you know, how I was pious and everybody else wasn't, and godly, and they weren't. And so I was leaving away from this den of vipers, and he reminded me of the mystical supper when Christ invites Judas in. And so scandal has always been part of the story. But what he pointed out to me was Jesus' response to scandal is his attempt to heal it, to reconcile and restore the person in scandal. My decision was to leave self-righteously. So he's reminding us here, scandals are going to come. People will be in the midst of the church, and they will do things that they should not do, right? He, of course, adds a critique. It's not good that those people do those things. You know, like, don't, you know, Micah, don't go out today and scandalize others. It's not a good idea. And he goes on to say, it would be better for them if a millstone, that's a big, giant, right, a millstone's a big, heavy stone, were hung around their neck and they were thrown into the sea. That's pretty bad, right? That's a destruction for sure. Then they should offend one of these little ones. And often early interpreters say that the little ones refer not just to children or to the innocent, but to Christians, right? That was a euphemistic phrase, right? So then he goes on, you know, take heed. The Greek here, I think, is really nice. Proskete. We still use that, proskomen. There's a good reason, and there are bad reasons, why Greek was retained in the liturgical life of the church. And I can point to one person sitting next to me who grew up under the bad reasons. Mary and I did. Those bad reasons were ethnic. We kept the Greek because Greek is better. We kept the Greek because we wanted to, quote unquote, retain a culture or an identity. Those are not good reasons. Those, I would even say, might even be demonic reasons, right? Those are reasons counter to the gospel. But the good reasons for keeping those were the fact that the terms used in liturgical Greek are lifted out of the Bible. And so there's no confusion in terms of their meaning and their the direction they're pointing us. They're very specific. So that word is still used in the liturgical Greek, right? Let us be attentive, you know, take heed, be awake, you know, it's still kind of used. There's many examples like that, but nonetheless, the Lord then is saying to you, like, take heed to yourselves. You know, if a brother sins against you, you know, rebuke him or correct him. If he repents, forgive him, okay? Now, he goes on to say in verse 4, and this is where we want to go to today. He says, does anybody have a Kleenex?
3: Yes.
1: Oh, thank you, Marcy. My allergies are just not stopping this year.
3: Yeah.
1: It's like, I thought we were done, but maybe not. Thank you. And so he goes on to say in verse 4, and if he sins against you 7 times in a day, and 7 times in a day returns to you, saying, I repent, you shall forgive him. So this is... Thank you. This is big. Look at this. Oh, my gosh. Piles of Kleenexes. Thank you. You guys are so kind. This is an important instruction. And I wanted to pause here on this idea of forgiveness. We are commanded by Christ to forgive without limit. Now, I bet it's true that most of you have struggled, like I have, to forgive. Has anybody struggled with it? Anybody still struggling with it? Okay. So we need to talk about this. You know, how do we go about forgiving others? Because we're commanded to do it. We're not commanded to like people. People can confuse that. We're not commanded to be friends or be companions, but we are commanded to forgive. And so this is something that we have to do. Now, let's make a distinction. Sarah is sitting at dinner and it's dessert time and she's made a cobbler and she goes to get the cobbler and she notices that her husband has already eaten some of the cobbler, because cobbler's nice, right? And so Sarah is a little upset because she had made that for dinner and it was maybe even a special occasion, and so she's a little upset. But that's probably something that you can quickly forgive, right? And forget. But I mean, it's cobbler, so maybe it's going to take you a little longer than. But nonetheless, it's not, you know, a deep wound. Like, let's say Daniel's best friend betrays his confidence and tells others something he shared with them that was really only meant for that person's ears. And that confidence was broken, and that's much harder. Or perhaps a spouse does something, right? On both ends of that spectrum, we are commanded to forgive, but the one is very different than the other, right? And we have to recognize that from the outset. So when someone says to me, "Father, I'm having a hard time forgiving someone," you can often diagnose the depth of their spiritual illness by what it is they're struggling to forgive. So if they say, "Well, yeah, last week I was in the grocery store and my neighbor took the last box of Captain Crunch right before I got down the aisle, and I just cannot let that go." And then you're like, okay, this person is pretty ill spiritually. Yeah. But we laugh, but it's true. Mm-hmm. We fall into that pit, right? We have fallen into that pit. So what I'm saying is I can often detect, okay, boy, this person, there's other things we've got to start working on. But more common would be the latter, you know, where we've been wounded by someone, the wound was deep, maybe even the wound, as someone met with me in my office to say, "You know, Father, I have to confess that I've struggled to forgive my father, and he was an alcoholic, and he abused my mother and I verbally, emotionally, for years. And now I'm stuck caring for him." Mm-hmm. You know, because he's got health problems from the alcohol, and right, that's, mm-hmm. Whoa, that's deeper, right? So what to do there, right? So let's walk through it. I think the first thing, and this is attested to in the church and in scripture, is we have to purify our will. So our will was shattered in the fall, okay? In other words, when we were created by God in the garden, our will was simple and whole. So imagine, you know, a beautiful crystal that captures the light of God and refracts it in a beautiful way, like in a prism, and has clarity and beauty. And take that and throw it over the balcony onto a hard floor, it shatters. That's our will now. It's in pieces. It's not whole. And as such, we attempt to pick up the light of other truths that are not God, right? We try to refract the light of the world, perhaps, right? Or we're like squirrels. You know, the minute we think, "Oh, I'm going to pay attention to this," we find that we now pay attention to that. You know, if you've had the experience of trying to say your prayers, the minute you try, you're like, "What am I making for dinner?" Or, "I can't believe the Avs lost last night. They got killed." You know what I mean? You run off. Does that sound a little too personal and direct? I had that problem this morning. So the will is shattered, and much of the spiritual life is about reintegrating our will and purifying it so that it can refract and capture the light of God. So you say, Eric says, well, Mary's really wounded me. And he says, you know, but I am commanded by God to forgive her. I want to forgive her. But the likelihood is that there's some ambivalence there. Right? That he's not solely directed towards that goal of forgiveness. Right? There are times when he is. There's times when he's not. And there's the mixture of our own brokenness and pride. Because, you know, sometimes when someone wrongs us, it's good to have that over them. Right?
5: Good to have it what?
1: Over them. You know, I didn't call you that, and I didn't, right? But you did. And that's our pride, right? We're in the right, they're in the wrong, and that gives us a position of power. And often, again, the will hasn't been clarified. Now, there is a sense within the spiritual life that until the will is clarified, victory can't come. Because if you were to envision this, you know, and it's always difficult when we do these things because they don't hold all the way through. In other words, you're going to find a flaw even in the example. But let's say this is the emotions and the anger and the bitterness that assails you. And then here's your will. Okay? And let's say this is really deep, like that woman. Decades of abuse. So it's going to be pretty strong, right? So how hard is it going to be pushing against you? Pretty hard. So then you meet it with your will, but your will is not clarified. It's not unified. It's not simple. And so because of your ambivalence and your fractured will, it overwhelms you, right? And so what the saints say is that if you're going to conquer that anger, that bitterness, right, you must at least meet it with as much will as it opposes you. That's why the earlier sin mentioned of someone eating the cobbler, there's not a lot of force behind that. So our will can easily meet it. And then what the saints say is that when our will is clarified and opposing our bitterness and anger, that disfigured part of ourselves, at that point, it is the grace of Christ that then overcomes. Right? We're not humanists. We're not saying, well, just by force of will, by our own doing, we can overcome this. No, we never have said that. But we do recognize synergy. And if you're not familiar, just wave your hand if you're not familiar with the theological term. Marcy, you're not. Synergy. Micah. Okay. Synergy is the theological concept that guards the idea of your free will. That God acts and you can act in accord with God. We see this in the garden. Remember? Jesus is praying and he says, oh, I don't want to do this. This is not what I want to do. And what does he do? He then directs his human will, not inwardly toward himself, but he directs it outwardly towards God, towards the will of God. And he becomes, if you will, in synergy. The Greek synergia means the coming together of two energies, right? Synergia. You know, the energies of God, the actions of God, we then align with. You know, remember when St. Paul is told by Christ, why are you kicking against the goads, man? It's not going to work. He was not aligned with the direction of God, and so his life became a slog. So in a similar way, that's where Christ says, take upon yourself my yoke. It is light and easy, right? You, as you align yourself, so you have the ability, faith, to exercise your free will. God's not going to abscond that. He'll never take that away. Right? Mm-hmm. So you have to exercise your will. You have to make a decision. But the victory can never come by your will alone. Mm-hmm. Right? If we could have solved our problems, Christ would not have needed to come into the world. Right? And of course, in thinking about that, we never say, well, he came into the world to just return us to where we were. Right? He didn't just solve the problem. he added a blessing, right? Faith?
5: What's the definition of like a symbiotic relationship? Wouldn't that kind of be similar? Where like two things co-benefit?
1: Yeah, that would be fair to say. I mean, all of these examples at some point kind of break down, mm-hmm. but we would definitely view our relationship like, you know, for the godly person, they wake up and they immediately think of God, mm-hmm. right? And they live in that symbiotic way, right? Their life and the life of the other. Symbios. That's Greek. Nice. I like that. Mm-hmm. But that would be fair. But what we're talking about here is that within your life, you have will. And as you unify your will, as you reconstitute it, as you, through spiritual discipline, allow that will to be reassembled, and the grace of God then comes into that, well, then victory occurs. So no saint would say, I overcame through my own repentance. They would always say, by the grace of God, right? But they exercised will. Whereas in some formulations within Western Christianity, the idea would be, no, there's no synergia. There's no synergy. God just acts upon you. And, you know, some vessels are made, they misquote Romans. It's either Romans 8 or 9. You know, some vessels made for honor and some for dishonor. He's talking about something you drink out of and something you go to the bathroom in. You know, the clay pots, right? Because you can have a chamber pot and you can have a mug. And you remember that image that Paul uses? You guys remember what I'm talking about? But no, we don't view it that way. We never have. The church has never viewed it that way, mm-hmm. right? Larry, are you going to say something?
6: About forgiveness.
1: Yeah.
6: I've read the Greek word is letting go.
1: Aphesin. Yeah. Sichorisin is another one. Aphesin means to let go. Sichorisin means to separate. So those are helpful words. Like in the one sense, you'd say, okay, someone's wounded me. You know, there has to be a process of letting go the hurt. And the bitterness and the anger, the pain, there also has to be a process of separating ourselves from that.
6: Yeah, it seems to me it's pretty much analogous to repentance, you know, change of mind. So you're moving, when you do that, you're repenting, people have a negative view that you're I'm not going to do this, but actually.
1: It's moving towards something.
6: You're letting go of that, so you move toward God.
1: Yeah, move towards something that's beautiful.
6: Because, to not let go of, you know, to not. Change your mind on that is like an anchor.
1: For sure.
6: And to not forgive is an anchor, but you know, we tend to think of forgiving as like, Camilla slaughtered my family, but I forgive you.
4: Yeah.
6: It's not like that. It's, you know, don't let it be an anchor.
1: But yeah, I think that's helpful. So I would say, okay, first step, we've really just been hammering on this, is to think about the will and what you really want to do and prayerfully consider it. Take some time. You know, when people tell me, oh, no, I want to do this, Father, I'll say, well, okay, I believe that's true, but you might want to spend a little time just clarifying. Okay. Now, the second thing is we already made mention of it, but we have to bring it back up, and that is in order to forgive, you have to address your pride. So think about any conflict that you have with another human being. It usually begins with you stating how they're wrong. Right? You'll say something like, I can't believe this house is such a mess. I said that once when I first got married. That was really bad thing to say. And my wife said, I think at that time she was in graduate school. She said, I'm like, I've been studying all day. And I'm like, yeah, your master's program is taking over your life. And she was like, I'm not talking to you. And so I started with an attack, a criticism, right? I assaulted her. And the reason I did it is my pride. I'm right. She's wrong. She should have the house clean. Now, the thing we have to come to terms with as Christians is that we actually may be right, but that doesn't matter. Because remember, Christ accepted that he was sin for our salvation. He became wrong, right? Cursed is anyone who hangs upon a tree. And he did it. So even though he was right, right? He was righteous, he was holy, he was good, he had committed no sin, he was not deserving of death. He became it. So as a Christian, we have to address that aspect of ourselves that says, I'm right. And especially when we actually are. Mm-hmm. Now, if you do this without the spiritual goal in mind, you'll get sick. Because you'll then start to feel like you're a victim and a doormat. You know, so to that person who was saying, my dad's an alcoholic, now I'm caring for them, I had to say, well, you'll have to make a decision whether or not to lay down the rightness of your position and imitate Christ. See? Because remember on the cross, what does he say? Forgive them. They don't even know what they're doing. We have to adopt that. Now, this is a tricky thing to do, you know, because when we're hurt by people, and when we have justice on our side, it's very hard to lay all that down. But you might want to ask yourself an important question. What's more important, that I'm right or that I can retain a relationship? So like I joke with premarital people, I say all the time, like you should get a t-shirt. You can be right or you can be in a relationship. And married couples that figure that out, they do well. You know, generally speaking, but married couples who always have to be right, it's a nightmare. It's a nightmare in my office. I'm like, oh my gosh, would someone lay down the need to be right? You know? And think about it in your own, you know, whatever discourse is occurring in our country, it's often about just someone's, they're right, you're wrong. Okay, now what? You win, I lose, therefore we lose. You see the math? If it's I lose, you lose, then we win. That's what Christ introduced, right? So we have to think about this differently, okay? Now, it's also true that by laying down our pride and laying down our need to be right and retaining a relationship, we may, though, have to set up some correct boundaries. Because we're not commanded to have intimacy with everyone we meet, right? Even Jesus had a very close friend. His name was John. And he was closer to John than he was to the other disciples. Nobody really, there's not like a problem with that. It's just the way it is in human experience, right? So I'm closer to Stacy than I am to any of you. And I'm sorry, none of you will be as close to me as I am to my wife. It's just not going to happen, right? But I am close with many of you, right? And the intimacy that we share is appropriate, right? Appropriate to the relationships and the roles that we have. And it's based upon mutual respect, right? Mutual trust, time, and love. Now, when someone's really hurt us, let's say someone betrayed, oh, it was Daniel. We had someone betraying you. That trust may be broken, and the respect may be broken. You're not commanded to respect or trust people. You're commanded to forgive them. So you can go through the process of forgiveness, but you might say, you know, our friendship is ended. And that's okay, right? It needs to end. But I love you. I forgive you. I, of course, want all the best for you, but we're just not going to be close friends anymore. And that's okay, right? Okay. The next little step here that I'll just bring up the passage that I was quoting earlier, 2 Corinthians 5:21. St. Paul points out that Christ accepted our sin as his own, for he made him who knew no sin to be sin for us, that we might become the righteousness of God in him. This is also what Christ did on the cross. Upon it, as it says in John 1:29, he accepted the sin of the world and refused to condemn those who crucified him, even asking that God the Father forgive them. That's Luke 23:34. In our attempt to forgive, we are imitating him and following his example and instruction. Now, he was the Lord, right? But he had a fully formed human will, soul, emotions, all of it. So it's not as if he attempted to do something and he went, ah, I'm going to cheat on this one. I'll just pull in the divine and not worry about the human side. He's fully human. So he experienced it in every way that we experience it. Okay? Except that he didn't fail. Yeah.
7: I was thinking about this recently. The whole concept of, like, the fully human will and the divine kind of...
1: And one person...
7: Synergy.
1: Mm-hmm. Yeah, totally.
7: Within
1: mm-hmm.
7: Jesus Christ yeah. and the person of the Lord.
1: Uh-huh.
7: And actually, I don't know how to put this thought, so I'll just come.
1: Well,
7: I've been thinking about it, though. You
1: do well to think of it, and we know that the earliest discussion.
7: I guess what I was getting at is, like, is it in some ways because his humanness was, like, close to his divineness, that the humanness could, like, learn how to be in synergy?
1: I think you're close, for sure. Mm-hmm. What we understand in the divine man, you know, theanthropos is the ancient word, God-man, there is no confusion or mingling. So it isn't as if when Christ faced such things, we understand that, well, the divine just jumped in and displaced the human so he could pull it off. He's fully human and fully God at each point. And what we notice in Christ, and where you got right on it, was to say, but it appears as if that human person stayed in close proximity at all times to the divine, and he never departed from it. That's why he says, I and the Father are one. Right? He's speaking from the standpoint of, well, I am divine. But he's also, in a sense, giving hint to, this is how close I am as a human person. I don't depart from the Father. And if you think about it, that's ultimately how we discuss someone not sinning, is we don't talk about sinning as there's this rule and Marcy never broke it. So Marcy is a saint. How we talk about it is Marcy stays in relationship with God. Therefore, she hasn't sinned. It's about relationship. So that's where you were right on it to say that. Yeah. The human person, Jesus, is always in relationship with the divine. Yeah, Daniel?
8: And it illustrates that even sometimes staying in relationship and saying, I don't want to do this.
1: Yeah.
8: If this is what you have.
1: Yeah. Then I'll do it. Yeah, when we think about sin through the lens of a relationship, it's much easier to approach the spiritual life. When we think about it through an offense that we're punished for, it becomes tedious and we get scared. You know, we want to think about it in terms of, no, I want to be in relationship with God and others. That's an act of love. And when we act in love, we don't sin. And every sin is an offense or a breaking of love, of the commandment to love. That's a lot simpler, isn't that? And that kind of roots down in you. Like, you're like, yeah, that's it, right? That's the way I need to approach life. All right. I want to say one more thing. I mentioned it before, but I'm going to say it again because it's very important. In this stage of overcoming our pride, you have to exercise care. Because if you apply this spiritual concept without the careful consideration, it can be harmful. Because if your motives are wrong, like if it's about vanity, or I want to appear like I'm doing the right thing, right? Then you'll become stuck in bitterness. You'll get sick.
9: Become what?
1: You'll get stuck in bitterness and you'll become sick. You know, I've met people like, well, I forgave my sister. You're like, no, you didn't. Right? And it's this real brittleness to them, right? And if you scrape off a layer, it's nastiness underneath. But real forgiveness, when you scrape past the surface, it's just light. There's nobility. There's beauty. It's a totally different thing. So over time, if you've done it the wrong way, you'll know. Here's how you'll know. The sort of litmus test is over time, while we attempt to forgive others, the feeling that we are simply letting them walk over us will become our emotion. That means you got to go back to step one and two.
9: If you start to feel like, well, I'm just a doormat for them, right? Now, another little asterisk, because someone's going to ask the question online at some point of me when they hear this. Well, what if someone's really, really abusive and dangerous? Well, the forgiveness might be done at a distance.
4: Yeah.
9: Right. You know, if someone's abusive, we don't say, well, stay in there, you know, continue, you know, get out, right? You know, use that general common sense that we should use, right, Daniel?
8: This raises the topic for me of the concept of forgive and forget that's really popular in the world.
9: Uh-huh.
8: It came up in a conversation with my son. Kids ask the best theological questions.
2: Yeah,
8: because they ask them without any interest in appearing that they know anything.
9: Yeah.
8: Right? So they end up frustrating like these things like forgive and forget. And I really struggled with it as I was talking to him about it because I realized, well, God talks all the time about how he forgets our sins.
9: Mm-hmm.
8: And I wonder if it isn't like a good basic model to say that forgive and forget may not be reasonable for us in this life, but it's certainly reasonable for God.
9: Yeah,
8: right?
9: For sure. Notice again, there's not a command here that says, I need you to forgive from your heart and forget it.
8: Right, like abuse. Well, if you still remember that abuse, then you're not really forgiving that person.
9: No.
8: That wouldn't be.
9: Yeah, I think that's a very important statement you've made. And I think it's something we can take to heart and say, well, no, we're commanded to forgive. We may not forget, you know. You know, maybe in the kingdom, that's where that step takes place. What can't be healed here gets healed there, right? We're not a finished product. We don't go into the kingdom static. We never will be, right? You have to keep that in mind. And that's a hard concept for us to get our heads around because you think, you know, I'm like 56. I think I got it down right now. I'm pretty good. Like, you know, much better than I was at 40, except physically. But, you know, and then if I had 1,000 more years, I'd certainly get to a place where I'm like, I'm all good. I got it, right? We have to imagine that the distance between ourselves and the true beauty and nobility of God is infinite. So there will never be a point where we go. So that forgetting piece is probably something for the kingdom that, you know, although we approach it. Right?
8: Mm-hmm.
9: And some actually start to get to the place where they might even say, I kind of accomplished, you know, through Christ and his grace and the Lord. I don't remember that anymore.
8: And we're kind of being trained to do it with ourselves.
9: Yep.
8: There may be things that you struggle with greatly. If you ever get to the point where you say, I'm in my 50s, I think I'm figuring this out.
9: Yeah. Joy.
8: Be careful, right?
9: Yeah, be careful.
8: That's when the fall comes, right?
9: Joy, you want to ask a question or state something?
10: I do. Thank you. And I realize my question might be on the edge of what's known. So that's
9: okay. Yeah, kind of like Star Trek.
10: I was sitting with the idea that repentance is for this life, that you can't repent once you're gone. And so I was just wondering, like, if we're still growing, why can't we repent?
9: So, because repentance is related to, in a lot of ways, in most every way, to transgressing. You following me? So, God gives a teaching, you know, and we transgress that teaching, and we repent, we change our minds and move towards the teaching. In the kingdom, there's no transgression. Right? There's growth, but there is no sin in the kingdom.
10: Okay.
9: So you,
10: so we're getting, okay. We're good getting better.
9: Yeah, exactly. We're good getting better. No pain, no sorrow, no suffering. No sorrow, no tears, no sin. It's not possible. In the presence of God, sin's not possible, just as it's not possible in this life. You know, in the new book, it's a metaphysical argument, and, you know, I made sure to send it off to a couple of patristic scholars that I wasn't getting off track, and even for them, they were like, okay, it's a little bit of a brain breaker, but your point is valid. In the presence of God, you can't sin. Can you? You have to leave his presence. Now, where is God? He's everywhere. So how is that possible? Well, it's not that God leaves you. You leave God. Right? So in the kingdom, there is no leaving of the presence of God. Right? That's reserved only for those who go, in a sense, to a place of separation. But even there, God is present, right? But we're turned, our backs are turned to it. Right? That's why St. Paul, now we see dimly, but then we shall see face to face, right? So that's why C.S. Lewis wrote his book, Till We Have Faces. The idea being that in the kingdom, repentance isn't going to be needed, right? Because now we are being perfected, but it's always being. It's never perfected, right? Is that helpful?
10: Yeah, exactly. Thank
9: okay.
10: you.
9: Okay, sure. Shirley, you have a question? Shirley? You have your hand up. There you go.
11: There we go.
9: Yeah.
11: I couldn't get unmuted.
9: You're unmuted.
11: So you're saying that not forgetting is not sinful.
9: Well, I can't say
11: that. In the case of a situation where going back to their relationship that was really ugly and you forgave the person, but there's just parts of it you can't forget.
9: Yeah.
11: I mean, there's no, you know, you have forgiven, but not forget. So, I mean, I'm kind of struggling with that.
9: Sure. Sure. But let me say something there. I mean, I think we have to be careful in setting any too rigid of a line and saying, is it true that if I haven't forgotten, yet I've forgiven, that I'm okay? Well, it might not be. You know, it takes some teasing out of the situation to understand it. That's why the church is always pastoral in its direction. It may be true that in Micah's case, his not forgetting is still sinful. But it might be true in Faith's case that her not forgetting is actually not sinful. And there's some teasing out of that. Now, how to know? Well, without really delving into something specific, it might be difficult to know. But what we could say is that where is our inclination? What is our heart being directed toward? Because we have to keep in mind that the accomplishment is not the way in which God judges us always. It is the attempt, right? St. Paul makes that point out in Romans 2. St. John Chrysostom makes that point in the Paschal homily that's read every Pascha, that when we are attempting, in other words, think of it this way, I'll simplify it. You have a child, and the child plays a sport. And they go out one day and they have a game and you can see they just give it their all and they lose. When they come off the field, you don't say, you lost, no dinner. Right? Because they didn't win. You say, son, it was beautiful the way that you tried. And although they have tears, but I wanted to win, I know you did and you gave it your best. I am so, so proud of you. Right? That's what a true parent would do. Well, now we're imperfect. So God, who is perfect, when he sees his children doing their best, right? But maybe not accomplishing it, does he mark us, well, didn't do it. Right? You're out. I mean, what kind of God is that? We you know, that's not the God we worship. Right? Now that's the way that our God has been depicted in many of the ways that Christians have spoken about God. So surely to your question, you know, can we really plumb even the depths of our own hearts? Probably not. They still, to some degree, remain hidden to us. But we're
11: after years and years.
9: Yeah, after years and years. But we're trying. We're attempting. We're moving deeper in our repentance, you know, and hopefully we're progressing. But we leave it to the perfect judge, you know, who can weigh our hearts and our, and so that's the best answer I can give you, you know, okay?
11: Thank you. I mean, it's actually the first time I ever contemplated it kind of in that form.
9: In that way, yeah. It's a helpful discussion, for sure.
11: It is, very. Thank you.
9: Yeah, you bet. Okay, so we have some time. Let's see if we can get to the next one. Okay, our third step is in offering what we have received, mercy, in forgiving others, we first accept God's unmerited and unlimited mercy for us, and then we give it. We often think of love as something we give. You know, I love you. But that's not how scriptures depict it. Scriptures start with God loves us.

0: I like to think of St. John. And, you know, they're having dinner, the last meal that the Lord would share on earth, right? Because he shares it again now in the kingdom with us. And John goes up and he puts his head on his breast, right? What we have to remember is that when he does that, he can hear dum-dum, dum-dum. Now that is physically true, but that is also spiritually true. He heard the heart of Christ. And that's why when St. John starts to write, it's just love. He just talks about love. You're like, does he have another word? It just pours out of him, right? Especially as you read his first epistle, you're like, my goodness, just the word love is everywhere. Having experienced divine love, and then, if you will, syncopated, become symbiotic with that love, he then can offer it, right? So imagine it this way. Now, I talked to a cardiologist about this, and I hope that my remembrance or memory of what he told me is still right. But our hearts put out an electromagnetic field. And like when a mommy is nursing a baby, their hearts sink. That's something cardiologists have noted. But that can also happen with friends. Like two close friends and then a third joins and their hearts kind of match up. So if you think about that, you know, we constantly think about our theology through the incarnation. That's really important for us, right? It's never just this theoretical idea. It's always incarnational. So what happens, if you will, at a metaphysical level is also happening at a material level. So John's literal heart is in the electromagnetic field of Christ, and it's sinking. And then that's happening, you know, sort of like if you pitch an instrument, it starts to vibrate at a certain megahertz. Is that the right? Did I use the word?
1: Frequency.
0: Yeah. Thank you. Yeah. Not megahertz. Frequency. So A, the note that they tune orchestras to, has a certain frequency. And then, do you know that the instrument itself will also help in the tuning because it starts to vibrate at the frequency as the musician's playing it? And then all of a sudden you get that from cacophony. You're like, I remember my first symphony, I was a little kid and we got there early. I was with my mom. That was my favorite part of the symphony. You know, they're all out there doing their thing, and then I tap, tap, tap, tap, and the oboe, bah, and I was like, and then, wah, and I was like, that was cool. That's relics. That's the saints. They've come to the frequency of Christ, and so they're still vibrating at that frequency, you know.
2: It's really the same subject. It's really interesting, and I didn't learn this till I was well into adulthood, but the opposite version. We've had, I think, close to a dozen bridges in just America's history that have collapsed because of wind coming through the vicinity of the bridge and creating resonance that the bridge's structure couldn't handle, and it created a disharmony, if you will, that
0: led to its dissolution. Isn't that something?
2: Yeah.
0: Like, I think
2: resonance, or
0: I don't know. I don't want to put anybody on the spot, but I think even rocks have a frequency, right? That's crazy. You think about it, like a rock has a frequency, you know? Well, anyway, the idea being that when we come into the vicinity of God's mercy and love, you know, and we're bathed in that, then we can offer it. And there's a spiritual sickness related to our pride that keeps us from offering love and mercy and forgiveness to others because we haven't accepted love and mercy of God. Right? And so if we haven't accepted, you know, sort of like a child who's told by their parent, I love you, and the child says, no, you don't. Well, then what can we do? Right? There's an opaqueness. There's a block. When this occurs, you know, we will continue to struggle to forgive. Because in this mindset, we tend to view life and its challenges through the lens of justice instead of mercy. Right, we go back to justice, you know, and then it becomes an obsession. We become fixated, like in a sense.

0: In some sense, our political system right now is fixated on this misguided sense of I'm right, you're wrong. And as a result, they will never come to a place of accord because they're just set up to argue. And someone has to come to a place of saying, I don't need to be fixated on you being right or wrong and holding you to account, right? But perhaps maybe we could all move towards a place of mercy. And set it down, right? So without first accepting the mercy of God and his forgiveness, we become stuck. Mercy is more important than justice. During COVID, there was a lot of people who wanted me to do what they felt was just, you know, whatever side of it they were on. More masks, more tests. No masks, no tests, whatever it was. It was like, well, this is all justice talk. And it was very hard to live. People were struggling very hard to live with the idea of mercy. Just deflate this whole conversation. And so without it, you become embittered and you become angry, you know, without mercy, right? Okay, we'll pick up. Can I borrow your pen, Eric? I just want to mark where we are. I have an appointment that's supposed to start at 11, so I'm a little late. But let me just tell you what our schedule here is. I believe, yes, next Tuesday on the 6th, we'll gather for Bible study. And so look forward to seeing you all next week. Next Wednesday, just a look ahead, we do have liturgy on Wednesday at 9:30. So God bless. Christ is risen. Nice to see all of you.
1: And that was Transforming Our Lives in Christ with Father Evan Armitas. Meditations, sermons, classes, and lectures from St. Spyridon Greek Orthodox Church in Loveland, Colorado. 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
1: In the services of the Orthodox Church, we pray for a good death, a Christian end. 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

0: Greetings, everyone. Welcome to Made to Be a Kingdom, how God forms us as his sacred royal family. With me is Father Anthony Perkins, and I'm Father Harry Linsenbigler, and we strive to be your hosts with the most. Although I've been told there is a conspiracy brewing from just a few members of our audience that they will listen together and all at once cry out Beetlejuice three times to see if we both turn into Michael Keaton lookalikes with bad makeup. And if they're successful, we will have to call ourselves your ghosts with the most. It doesn't seem legit to me, but they can try. That is your father-dad joke for today, but now on with our program where we talk to you about more serious things, such as the nature of Christ Church and about all of us being Christ Church. And we have been talking about the name of the church in the Old Testament and what that means, but we have now reached the point where we are going to be talking about the name, or really the names of Christ Church in the New Testament. So we'll remember from a few episodes ago, the quote from St. John Chrysostom, that just as God has many names, such as El Shaddai, right, God Almighty, such as Adonai, the Lord, right, such as Yahweh, the Eternal, or He Who Is, and or the being, it could be translated, that these things are so also the church, his church. It makes sense that the church has many names. And so we will discover more of these also in the New Testament, but thank God we've laid the foundation as to what a lot of those already mean by looking at the Old Testament, but it even flowers more as we get into the New Testament with the names given there. Father Anthony, move on to the New Testament, and the New Testament speaks of the church possessed by Christ as its head, not limited to any single gathering or time. Yeah. Colossians 1:18.
1: Yeah, Colossians 1:18, and I want to give us a little bit of a run up with 17. So this is talking about Christ. He is before all things, and in him all things hold together. He is the head of the body, the church. He is the beginning, the firstborn from the dead, that in everything he might be preeminent. For in him all the fullness of God was pleased to dwell, and through him to reconcile to himself all things, whether on heaven or on earth or in heaven, making peace by the blood of his cross. So he is the head of the body, the church. And that the church is grammatically, it's modifying or re-describing the body.
0: Yes.
1: So we have this new concept going on here.
0: Right. And so it also speaks of the local church over which bishops and presbyters oversee and shepherd, and in which deacons serve.
1: And yes. Yeah, so we've got that from Acts, especially 28. Take heed to yourselves and to all the flock in which the Holy Spirit has made you guardians to feed the church of the Lord, which he obtained with his own blood. And then he gives a warning about how fierce wolves will come. Yeah, so you've got this this thing with that didn't mention the bishops and presbyters, but that's all part of the conversation. And yeah. Then from Philippians, you've got this introduction, right? To Paul and Timothy, servants of Christ Jesus, to all the saints in Christ Jesus who are at Philippi with the bishops and deacons. Grace to you and peace from God our Father and the Lord Jesus Christ. Okay, so to all the saints in Christ Jesus who are at Philippi with the bishops and deacons.
0: Right. So this overseeing the sheepfold, which going back to that overall passage in Acts, and this is a hard thing. And, you know, I'm not sure if, Father Anthony and I both had a faculty meeting yesterday for the seminary. And I got to be honest with you, I thought of the thing that I'm thinking of right now as we're talking about. And that thing is, I'm not sure how we prepare our priests for this role of keeping the sheaves safe from the wolves, right? I'm not sure if we, like, if seminaries really focused on preparing people for the wolves, meaning predators, and how to deal with them. And to be honest with you, not just the priests, right? I mean, we need people who are going to leadership roles also need to be educated on such things. And maybe they have a job where they maybe were already underwent some education of this in leadership. But, you know, I do anyway think that, and I'll make a note of it after we're done here, to suggest that some of this, the hard things, because this is part of the job, like it or not, and we are in rough times. And it is this sort of sheepfold, this field, sometimes wolves do get in, and we need to be there to do our job there. So, yeah.
1: Right. We have so many warnings about this over and over again, that wolves will come in. Right. And they really will do a number. They will do a number.
0: Right. I was just going to say, and even we get the warning, it's not just to the shepherds, but although here in Acts it is, but as we get, like, for example, in the book of Revelation, Christ accuses the whole entire parishes, two of them, in one case of tolerating the doctrine of the Nicolaitans, and in the other case of tolerating Jezebel, accuses the whole entire parish. They are all guilty for doing that. And so this is where we need to look out for such things and keep the sheep and the sheepfold unblemished from, as it were, certainly physical blood, but also spiritual bloodletting, right, of our members. And so, yeah.
1: Absolutely. And, you know, the shepherd has a staff. And an unfortunate fact is that churches can be magnets for wolves, right? And it's so interesting. You know, we've been doing this for a while, Father Harry. And some of the wolves, it is malicious. You know, they're just bullies, right? But some people aren't even aware, you know, of what they're doing and how divisive their actions are, right? And so as a priest, one of the things I'm interested in is how do people respond when you take them to the side and describe how their behavior is affecting the health of the parish, whether there's a desire for true understanding and repentance, or whether, you know, it just goes sideways, which is what will happen with some personality types. But man, you've got to have those difficult conversations, because otherwise it runs rampant. And the next thing you know, you've just got a fire on your hands.
0: Right.
1: And you know, heaven forbid that you or anyone dreads going to church. And that's what can happen.
0: Correct. Right. And so we have wheat and tares. And of course, on the last day, the full.
1: Yeah. So the wheat and the tares, we've got that whole parable, right? Which is interesting, because you know, they ask, do you want us to go gather them in? You know, and he says, no, don't pull out the weeds. Because a lot of times when we talk about weeds, you know, in gardening and things, certainly the care of our soul, we are always pulling out weeds. But here you've got, no, lest in gathering the weeds, you root up the wheat along with them. Let both grow together until the harvest. And at harvest time, I will tell the reapers, gather the weeds first and bind them in bundles to be burned. Gather the weeds first, right? But gather the wheat into my barn. Yeah. So what does that have to do with church? Can you tie that in with the warning to the two churches you mentioned in Revelation?
0: Right. So, I mean, so here we have the wheat and the tares. So the tares or the weeds are things that are not harming the wheat. They are taking up space, but they are not harming the crop, right? around them. And yes, unfortunately, they are taking up space, which means that your field has to go wider. But that's not a bad thing either from God's perspective when we're talking about his church. But it's not the same as the wolves. So, for example, the tares are not the same as the wolves, right? And so here we have people who don't get it, who are annoying, who constantly try to take the church in another direction than what its mission is. And yes, they are annoying. They sometimes grind on people's nerves, and oftentimes they're off base around every turn, but they're not leading people into heresy. They're not destructive. They're not sociopaths. They're not they are not looking to or acting to harm the flock, right? They're just weeds, and God sorts them at the end. And to some degree, we need to remember that, some might look at hay as weeds, right? So to speak, right? And but it's still good to feed.
1: That's right.
0: For nourishment of something, right? Of something.
1: Right, right. Yeah. That's a great point. So we can't do everything in one parable. But in this parable, you know, there are a couple of realities. For one of the realities is that, as Father Harry was saying, you know, wolves are never good to be in the sheep. You know, a wolf, they need to be kept out. And, you know, maybe they can become a sheep, right? Maybe not. I think that God calls all to salvation. And I do believe that even people with borderline disorders and perhaps even antisocial personality disorders, you know, God certainly wants them to be saved. How to do it in a parish is next to impossible, but there you go. So you've got this reality that Father Harry describes of, you know, a weed is in the eye of the beholder, right? And Christ has a purpose for many things that we would miss diagnose their weediness, right? Maybe we just don't understand their purpose. And also, here's the second reality is repentance, right? And so, if you have the space, as Father Harry said, then of course, if they're not doing any harm, then Lord willing, they will develop a fuller sense of who they are in relationship to God and repent. Right. So again, you can't do everything in one parable, but the weeds are meant to grow along with the wheat, right? Until the end. And then the ones that God says are wheat. And it's not a pop quiz. It's not a pop quiz, right? We know what God is looking for. He's told us many, many times.
0: Right. Right? So parable wise, what would wolves be in this parable, even though he doesn't put them in there? Well, we have them in other parts of the Bible. They're locusts. They're things that come in and devour the crops, right? So that's our wolves right there. And what's the difference between a locust devouring the crop and a tare? Well, their behavior. Frankly, a sociopath can learn to still do good despite their feelings or lack thereof. And or a narcissist or whatever. And so, and actually they can become something different than what would be an operative narcissist, to which they no longer are one, even though they felt like one and acted like one previously, but no longer would they be so if they're dedicated to doing God's will. And I have known such people that have made such a turn. Now, we know statistics wise, there's not too many who make decisions, and at least since we've been recording them for such things, but it is true, and that's what the grace of God can do in letting us fill ourselves despite our feelings about what we're doing, that we're still doing good despite our feelings and doing God's will despite our feelings and or lack of feelings. These are kind of wonderful realities about the church. And so, you know, so we see the church here as, again, we have this concept of gathering, right? So in the case of the first thing that we mentioned, the ecclesia, the called to be gathered. We have the church as being sheep, called in a sheepfold and gathered there, right? And frankly, they're gathered on a walk to go be watered and then back to the sheepfold, right? And in the second one, we are the wheat that is called to be gathered and garnered unto God. And so here we have two different instances, further applications that we didn't see very overtly in the Old Testament that we now do in the New Testament, of more meanings for ecclesia, of what this called and gathered together means. So
1: yeah. And then you have an optional citation of Matthew 7:21-23 to back up the tares thing. And this is, it's another parable that it's not really a parable because it's almost just coming out and saying it, right? And this is from Matthew 7:21-23, where going back to the name of our podcast, right? The kingdom is this gathering. Not everyone who says to me, Lord, Lord, shall enter the kingdom of heaven, but he who does the will of my Father who is in heaven. On that day, many will say to me, Lord, Lord, did we not prophesy in your name and cast out demons in your name and do many mighty works in your name? And then will I declare to them, I never knew you. Depart from me, you evil doers. And again, Father Harry, this is not some kind of a pop quiz or, you know, where you weren't given the study sheet, right? We were actually given all the answers to the exam. It's just a matter of whether we decided to do things, do the things that we're called to do. The will of my Father. That's another functional definition of the church, the ones who do the will of the Father.
0: Yeah, and that's another thing, like you were remarking before, about that, you know, we have all these people who may have various mental illnesses, various things that could be, you know, excuses to not do God's will, but they do them, right? So, and then we have other people who don't have any of these obstacles, and they don't bother. Then whatever. I mean, and so, you know, Christ poses that question elsewhere, like, who's the more faithful here? Is it the one who says no and does the will of the Father, or is it the one who says, yeah, I'll do it, and then never does it? And so that is a serious reckoning that we need to occasionally get back to. When you're doing preparation for confession, for me, that is one thing I return to. I need to focus on what I should have done that I have not done in many cases and failed to do, which is always, we're looking at, oh, I said a swear word in traffic, and I did all this stuff we did bad, but not all the stuff we didn't do. And that was bad because we did not do the will of our Father. So when we speak of the fullness of the church, we speak of several things. So this is kind of an important lesson. So fullness is something that the church already possesses because it's the body of Christ. It's the body of it's the fullness of him who fills all in all, right? So it's something that the church already possesses. By the same token, as several church fathers point out, not everyone who is called to be a member has been taken into it. So while the essence of the church is full, the number of its membership is not, because there's many who have not been born yet. Until we get to, of course, the end of time, who still are called to become members. So then we would speak of the fact that the fullness of the number of the faithful would not be attained until the last day, when the fullness of humanity has come in. But the church of both the living and the reposed is one church and always is complete in Christ. So a very important aspect of the church, and also of that concept of it as a commonwealth, right? Ecclesia is a commonwealth of the faithful, where it possesses a fullness, right? Citizens may die, citizens may move away in an earthly ecclesia, right? That fullness of the ecclesia still remains, so long as the commonwealth remains, right? And again, for the church, the essence of the commonwealth is Christ and all who adhere to him, and in him, and especially sacramentally, God willing, but God will rectify those things for all those who are his faithful, who were not able to receive sacraments for various reasons. They live in remote places, they were taken prisoner because they were Christian, or for other reasons in horrible countries that don't allow it anyway, right? The practice of the faith anyway, and so forth. God will rectify that. The divine grace makes up for that which is lacking, as we hear in the ordination prayer. So this is what the church has also provides.
1: So when we say that, you know, the Orthodox Church is the fullness of the faith, and that fullness is an attribute of the local parish, why is it that some people would balk at that? Why would they? I mean, what are they hearing that we're not saying?
0: Do you mean in terms of that? Do you mean that the local parish wouldn't be?
1: Right. Yeah. So you mentioned you talked about the numbers part, right?
0: Right.
1: That it can't be its fullness if it doesn't include everybody. And of course, a local parish, you know, if the church has this some kind of invisible body of believers that is, you know, seems to be the mainstream view within non-Orthodox Christianity, you know, since it doesn't include those not born, or, you know, perhaps depending on who you're talking to, those who've gone on before us, then it can't be the fullness. So certainly a parish that includes a small proportion of believers, it can't have the fullness.
0: Right. So, I mean,
1: So what is it? What is it that we are saying and that they're not hearing?
0: Right. So, we might discuss just briefly here that, so what we would call evangelical Protestantism, its ecclesiology has what's commonly referred to as the invisible church. And this is the thought that, that we just can't see, you know, the church, right? We don't know where it is. It exists amongst believers, but there is no sort of concrete universal church, or even beyond anything beyond the congregation, really. And then we have sort of, we might call it high church Protestantism, where it does exist, but still they have some degree of the invisible church that, again, we're not going to be able to really see the whole church until the last day, but they also might have sort of the multi-branch sectarian version of, well, the church is, it won't be united to the last day, but it does have a visible aspect, and it exists in many cases, you know, Lutheran, Anglicans and Lutherans might hold to this, and some Methodists even, that, you know, the Church of Christ exists, for example, in amongst the Orthodox, the Roman Catholics, the Anglicans, and maybe some of those other high, liturgical, like Protestant churches, for example. And that's the visible form, but we won't have the unity until the end. That's sort of their sort of constitutional ecclesiology, I guess you would say. And in Roman theology, it's the flip side, right? Where there's, in essence, two churches, where they mean something drastically different than the church, than we do in the Church Militant and Church Triumphant, where they think that there's really, in essence, two churches right now. One's the church militant and the other's the church triumphant. And one is here on earth and the other's in heaven, which is why there's a need for two heads. One on earth, the Pope, and one in heaven, Jesus Christ. Of course, the one on earth, the Pope representing the one in heaven, Jesus Christ. But in Scripture and from the Orthodox Church's perspective, Christ needs no victor where he is himself present. So in Scripture, the Church is not just an undefined theoretical community, but an actual single and whole Catholic community. Even now, even those on earth live in the eschaton. This is very important. Live in the eschaton, now in part, and there more perfectly, as some of our prayers say, right? A more perfect... grant that, for example, that this communion may be, my partaking of it may be more perfect, done more perfectly in the never-ending day of your kingdom, right? But we live in this eschaton, and that's from every local Eucharistic community, that the fullness of the church subsides that adheres to the faith delivered once for all to the saints. So this is, I don't know if that
1: it,
0: answers
1: you. Okay. It does.
0: Okay.
1: Well, and it also allows us to segue into the next thing, which is we have the fullness even at the small parish, right? Because the body of Christ, right, is the fullness, and Christ cannot be divided. Right. What do we have? What proportion of Christ do we have in our parish? Right. You can't do that math, you know. And if you tried, you know, you divide infinity by something, it's still infinity. But the math just doesn't make sense. We just speak of the fullness. Right. And how do we experience the body of Christ? We experience him, you know, sacramentally, and we are sacramental realists. You know, this, You can't pretend, you know, we boldly proclaim it is, you know, the body and blood of Christ, but then you can't say, but we don't have the fullness here. Right.
0: Right.
1: This is one of those things, you know, because that's where I live. You know, you and I our reality is defined by our relationship to the altar in large part. And so when, you know, many years ago, Archbishop Daniel asked me if I would like to go on a pilgrimage, right, to the Holy Land. I knew I needed to get away. And of course I trust him. So I said, yes. He said, I think it'll be good for you. And I said, okay. But I really wasn't all that excited because I'm like, hey, I've got the fullness here, right? Is the Eucharist that, I had, glory to God, at the Holy Sepulchre, you know, was it a different Eucharist than the Eucharist that was served in humble Woonsocket, Rhode Island? No, they're both the fullness. Now, psychologically, sociologically, and perhaps in other reasons that you can speak to, there's more going on there, right, at the Holy Sepulchre, than there is even in Woonsocket. But Can you speak about this kind of sacramental realism that we don't just believe that it's the body and blood for us and our salvation, but it is the body and blood that lifts us and unites us into church, into his body.
0: Right. So on the first part, right, there's more going on at the Holy Sepulchre or on in some cases Golgotha, where they do the liturgy up there, but mostly the down in the temple of the resurrection itself, right? Receiving communion in where we actually enter into the first part of the actual tomb of Christ, the chapel of the angels, right? And there we receive we received the most precious body from within that. And I think I can't speak for everybody, Father Anthony, but I'll tell you what that did for me was that appreciation, more of an appreciation maybe than I had before, that of that every Sunday I get to partake of the resurrected Christ. Like that, I just, I knew it before that, but something when I received it, and yeah, there's the wow, this is neat, right? I mean, there's, you know, that's the human part, that this is really neat that we get together and do that. But that awareness that immediately when the hierarch who gave out that, Archbishop Daniel gave us the chalice, the other bishop, Bishop Sebastianos, I think Archbishop Sebastianos, who's also known as Atalahana, gave us the body. And as soon as he did, I felt that connection back to my own parish, back to my own altar. And so again, I can't speak for everybody, but that's what it did for me. But maybe the reason why is the broader answer that you're asking for, and that's that we are the body of Christ because we partake of, we're the body of Christ, we're that one body because we partake of that one body. And we are that one bread because we partake of that one loaf in Apostle Paul's verbiage. So it's broken but not yet disunited, it's eaten yet never consumed, but sanctifying the faithful who partake thereof, which that's, you know, one translation among many of our various service books when the priest divides the lamb, right? And this is how the church is one and universal. So in other words, for all our listeners, once your priest does holy things for the holy, and lifts up the lamb, the consecrated lamb, just before communion, the next thing that the priest does is he fractions it in four pieces. And it has yota sigma, hi sigma, ni, N-I-K-A, so I-C-X-E, Nika, I guess, basically for in English. And each of the two letters in the four quadrants, which means Jesus Christ conquers. He fragments it. And when he does, that's what he says. Divide and distribute as the Lamb of God who's broken yet not disunited, who's eaten it, never consumed, but sanctifying those who partake thereof. This is a profession of faith, as it were, of the priest, right? Most of the people don't hear it or anything else. There's a lot going on right there in different parts of the church, but this is the recognition that Christ indeed blessed that bread and wine, which, by the way, as we read back in liturgical theology, many say why, you know, why at the end of liturgy do we say Father bless, but always the deacon says Master bless at the Eucharist. Well, as we know, in that case, long before even emperors were around, the Master referred to Christ. Bless Master, referred to the Lord himself. Bless Master, this holy bread. And the priest does the motions, but the Lord himself is doing the blessing.
1: Oh, that's beautiful, Father Harry. What a wonderful reminder, right? Yeah, he's not saying, hey, Father Anthony, go ahead and bless this, would you? Right. As if, right? Right? As if.
0: Yeah. Oh. So whether and a hierarch or a priest is serving, that we know historically, that petition, bless Master the Holy Bread, bless Master the Holy Cup, bless them both, Master, is a reference. It's a petition to God, and the priest is doing the motions as God himself is doing the blessing. So, yeah, and the consecration.
1: Because the body of Christ cannot be disunited, right, that means that all of us, when we partake, we're partaking of the same. And so it is in him drawing us into this unifying whole as he desires that we become one as he, God, is one. There's an ecclesial kind of, I don't know if it's vestigial, I don't know if that's the right word, but there's something built into this fracturing. The Isus that goes in whole into the chalice. This is somehow, if I remember correctly, representative of the unity of the church and the connection with the parish, with the other parishes. Am I remembering correctly, Father Harry?
0: Yeah, that's certainly a pretty early interpretation of why that particular piece remains whole, right? Until the communion itself, that it's representative, and it's almost like a physical presentation, right? Of almost another confession without words, right? Of what's going on here. So, yeah.
1: Right. Because it's Icy Jesus. So Jesus is going in there physically undivided, right? That's what you're speaking of, that it's this symbolic, this prayer and movement, this affirmation of dogma, you know, in our actions. And Father Harry, it's just beautiful how many layers there are of this, that how much the underlying reality, the deeper magic that C.S. Lewis spoke of, how much of this is just permeates all that we do intentionally as Christians, and especially in the Divine Liturgy.
0: Yes, absolutely. And so we have both the personal dimension, and we also have the collective dimension. Please know and read into that word anything political, right? The collective meaning that Christ has collected us together, right? Ecclesia, gathered us together. And so dimension of that communion where Christ is uniting us with him, but uniting us to one another at the same time. And which is another beautiful thing about how by the end of liturgy, all the particles, including those represented, those for whom were prayed and communicated, all go into that one cup. What cup is that? The cup that's that contains the fullness of the Holy Spirit, the cup that's called the cup of the faith.
1: And Father Harry, this is another one of those ritual actions that just is so poetically reaffirming of dogma, right? So proskomedia is kind of an icon. What is on the chalice? I mean, what is on the paten is an emblem of creation, right? It has all the ranks, right, of us. And then it's all being united into one body, into Christ through his blood and the prayers of the saints, as we say, as priests or as the deacon is doing this. And so it is is it the eschaton? Is that the right word? It's the gathering of all of us together in his blood so that we may all be saved. And it's just, it's wonderful. And I love bringing things like that to the attention of the people, because they can't see it. You know, we're kind of big, right? It's hard to see around us and, when you show them and you describe it to them, it allows them to see just how many layers of meaning are built into this, and how our participation in it draws us not into a deeper understanding in some kind of intellectual way, it does, but through a greater participation in his body, just in fullness of mind, right? It's awesome to be Orthodox, Father.
0: Yeah, that it is. And the eschaton, for those who don't know, a lot of people would, when they hear that, would just say, well, what even is that? But many people who have already heard and know that word, which is a Greek word, would think the end of the world. And there's nothing wrong with thinking it's the end of the world, except for it's not the ending of the world we're talking about. It's the end of the world. And we talked about that liturgically, a Christian end to our life versus Christian ending to our life, right? The end being the summation. And St. Nicholas Cabasilis actually really does a wonderful job at showing us how we actually participate in theosis, which will not be experienced until the age to come in full, right? But we participate in that here and now in the sacraments, and above all in the Eucharist. So that goes back to, grant that we may more fully partake of you in the never-ending day of your kingdom, right? That we're already getting to experience what hasn't happened yet from our point of view, again, linear to what God already from eternity knows as present, because he knows all things as being present. And so this is a wonderful mystery that we have, but that eschaton here and now, the parousia, right, which again, another word associated with the end of time, but which and the age to come, which the inauguration of the age to come, but which we as Orthodox Christians get to experience here and now with faithfulness, preparation, and participation in the holy mysteries or sacraments of the church.
1: Awesome. Awesome, Father Harry. So that brought us, you know, through the better understanding of the church as the body of Christ into it being the fullness, and then wrapped it back around into how it's the fullness of the body and the unity of the body and all of these things. Father Harry, that's a good day right there. So I think in our next podcast, we'll keep going on with this theme of names. And we're going to go through several here on page 18 and 19. Father Harry has collected, oh, looks like 27 of them. And, you know, they're all beautiful. And until then, though, we're going to be kind of hesychastic, right? And we're not going to mention any names for a week. Oh,
0: tune in next Father, time, right?
1: right. Oh, Father Harry, I really do appreciate all the work you've done in putting this together for us, both for this podcast and for your book, Christ's Amazing Church. I look forward to sharing more of it with our listeners. Until then, brothers and sisters, Godspeed.
2: 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Father John Oliver is the author of The Giver of Life, The Holy Spirit in Orthodox Tradition, published by Paraclete Press. 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
3: Question: what comes to mind when you hear the expression, "I feel dead inside"? For many, it's a feeling of purposelessness or disconnection or numbness or a loss of joy. So let's talk about it. A child had a hard day. He arrives to the dinner table irritable, defiant. He complains about dinner. So after repeated chances, the father gently tells the boy that he will need to go upstairs, get ready for bed, and forfeit his dinner. The next morning, the boy awakens to hunger pangs. He heads downstairs and opens the refrigerator to find his plate of food from last night's dinner, untouched and covered in plastic wrap. Then he notices another plate of food from last night right beside it, also untouched and covered in plastic wrap. Suddenly he realizes, that's Dad's plate. The father would have done nothing wrong by sending his son to bed without dinner while enjoying his own. That is authority. However, he wanted to teach a different lesson, so because his son would go the whole night without food, the father chose to go the whole night without food too. That is compassion. A woman raises two children on her own. She holds down a job, pays for daycare, has no social life. A friend sees the burden she carries. She could send her a few online resources over email. That is advice. Instead, at her own expense, she sends a financial gift to carry the woman through. That is compassion. A man is stricken with disease, looks as bad as he feels. He needs medication on a daily basis, pills that must be taken with food and drink, even on Sundays. This saddens him, for he wants to fast with the church from food and drink before receiving Holy Communion. So another person in the congregation who knows of his desire fasts on his behalf. The sick man does not know, and his well friend never tells him. His friend could just offer a few words of encouragement. That would be kindness. However, he commits to fasting for a friend who wants to but cannot. That is compassion. Kam means with, pathos means suffering. To have compassion is to suffer with someone, to step into their puddle and try to feel, at least a little bit, their experience. A father feels his son's hunger. A woman feels her friend's poverty. A friend feels an elder's burden. Compassion is different from pity. Pity may feel sadness, but from afar. Pity observes the suffering of another, while compassion enters the suffering of another so that they can have some rest. Which brings us to another lovely story from the Gospels. Sometimes appointments get canceled. Doctor's appointments, dinner appointments, play dates, even anniversary parties and weddings themselves get canceled. The one life event, however, that never gets canceled is a funeral. Popular fascination with zombies aside, it is unlikely that the dead suddenly become undead. This event, however, is different. Christ arrives at the gate of a town, the name of which is mentioned only once in all of Holy Scripture. But if your town is going to be mentioned once, this is the event to be known for. Nain is a pleasant city. The name itself in Hebrew means pleasant or delightful. Archaeologists tell us there is an underground spring that provides water to the inhabitants of the town, and to groves of olive trees and fig trees. The nourishing spring, the olive trees and fig trees, suggest a vibrant life that stands in contrast to the death and funeral procession that have pushed themselves into the center of our story. That kind of shattering intrusion that only death can do. Christ enters the mountain town of Nain, accompanied not only by his disciples, but also by a large crowd. The gateway is narrow, so all these companions trying to push through the entrance fill it up, like a bunch of festival goers squeezing through one gate. The congestion of people entering the gate is problematic. Why? Because a second group of people, also large, is trying not to come in, but to go out. This is that funeral procession, accompanying the body of a recently deceased boy. The two crowds encounter each other at the gate. One side is going to have to give way to the other. But is there a third option? Yes, and Christ finds it. He walks up to the procession and halts it. He reaches forth a hand from his life-giving body. Now, isn't that a key detail? His very flesh imparts life and touches the pallet carrying the deceased boy. The funeral appointment is canceled. Remember how many miracles are recorded in the New Testament? 35. We just listened to one of them, the raising of the dead son of the widow of Nain. But among the 35, what is unique about this miracle? There was no conversation, no dialogue, no invitation for Christ to perform it. In the Gospel of Mark, blind Bartimaeus receives his sight after asking, "Jesus, Son of David, have mercy on me." In the Gospel of John, the paralytic by the pool was healed after he answered the question, "Do you want to be made well?" But here, in the Gospel of Luke chapter 7, there is no explanation for the miracle other than these five words. He was moved with compassion. He was moved with compassion. Search all 27 books of the New Testament for everywhere the word dead appears, and we find that through the first 9 books, Matthew, Mark, Luke, John, Acts, Romans, 1st and 2nd Corinthians, and Galatians, the word dead is used literally as referring to biologically dead persons. But starting with Ephesians, dead changes meaning a bit. referring not only to literal death, but to spiritual death. Now, of those two, the literal and the spiritual, which meaning matters to us as we stand close to the raising of the widow's son? Both. Both, for in our fragility, we can overcome neither the death of the body or the death of the soul. But in our story, both of these display the magnificence of Christ, the Son and Word of God, who enters our experience, steps into our puddle, and with his own life conquers both our physical death and our spiritual death. On display here is not a God of pity, but the God of compassion, of deep entrance into our human experience. We feel some kind of deep mystery when a father enters the hunger pangs of his son, or a woman enters the financial burden of a single mother, or a friend enters the quiet isolation of a weaker elder. But we feel a deeper mystery when we come before the Lord to say, "I feel dead inside." The pace of life, the constant onslaught of stimulation,

And when we are overstimulated, prayer is the first casualty. But it doesn't have to be, because prayer can simply be coming before the Lord to say, I feel dead inside. I feel purposeless and disconnected and numb. I feel a loss of joy. Then the Lord reaches out his life-giving hand and touches our death. But it comes with an expectation that we will not return again to all that had been making us dead inside. The miracle in our story of the raising of this dead boy and restored to his grieving mother is an invitation to take a brave look at how we have been spending our time. What have I been doing that has been not life-giving, but life-draining? And most joyfully, what changes will I make to honor this second chance at life? For Ancient Faith Radio, this is Father John Oliver.

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Father John Oliver is the priest at St. Elizabeth the New Martyr Orthodox Church in Murfreesboro, Tennessee, and the author of Touching Heaven, Finding God on the Island of Vallon, published by Conciliar Press. 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

0: Let us strive to enter by the narrow gate. Just as the trees, if they have not stood before the winter storms, cannot bear fruit, so it is with us. 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
1: Hi, I'm Father Andrew Stephen Damick, and with my co-host, Father Stephen DeYoung, I'm one of the podfathers behind the Ancient Faith Radio live call-in program, The Lord of Spirits. Father Stephen and I have been blown away by the overwhelming success and popularity of our little show about angels, demons, saints, and yeah, giants too. 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
1: Have you ever gazed at the face of someone who was so beautiful that you just could not look away? Saint Pelagia was a woman of such beauty. She lived in Antioch, where the followers of Jesus were first called Christians. But Pelagia was not a follower of Christ. She was an actress who lived a sinful life and used her God-given beauty to lead many others into sin. But there was one man who saw her and was not led into sin. This was the godly bishop of Edessa, Nonnus, who was visiting Antioch with his deacon James when he saw Pelagia pass by on the street. He was enthralled by her great beauty and mentioned it to his fellow bishops. The next day, as Nonnus was preaching a sermon at the Divine Liturgy in the Basilica, Pelagia was walking by the church and decided to go in. She had never before been in a church. When she heard Nonnus preaching the gospel, she began to weep bitterly for her sins. Later, Pelagia sent word to the bishop that she wished to speak with him so that, through you, I might come to see the Savior's face. She met with Nonnus and several other bishops and asked to be baptized. After confessing her sins with many tears, she was received into the church and took Holy Communion. After this, Nonnus and James returned to Edessa. Several years later, James traveled to Jerusalem to visit the holy places. Before he left Edessa, Nonnus told him about a monk named Pelagius, who was living on the Mount of Olives. This monk lived in a tiny cell and spent the day in prayer and reciting the Psalms. While James was in Jerusalem, the monk Pelagius died. James went with the monks and priests from that city to prepare the body of Pelagius for burial. That was when they discovered that the monk was really a woman, and James realized that she was Pelagia. After she had been baptized in Antioch, she had traveled to Jerusalem and spent the rest of her life in prayer and repentance on the Mount of Olives. It was James who wrote down the story of Pelagia, and the church has never forgotten her story. Both East and West recognize her as a saint, and her memory is celebrated on October 8th. From the All Saints' Eve Storybook, 1998, on Ancient Faith Radio.

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1: Poised between East and West, between Orthodox and Catholic, Lithuania, the last of Europe's pagan nations, did not forget its ancient tales, such as that of the giantess Neringa, Egle, Queen of Serpents, and the Iron Wolf. Rather, they fulfilled and enriched them with legends like the Hill of Crosses and the miracle-working icon of Our Lady of the Gate of the Dawn. In The Wolf and the Cross, Father Andrew Stephen Damick and Deacon Seraphim Richard Rowland take a very personal pilgrimage into a land where history and legend have met and fused, where Orthodox Christians have lived as a minority for nearly seven centuries, their faith founded upon the blood of martyrs and the witness of dozens of saints. 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
3: An Ascension Reflection. Where does the Eucharist take place? Those familiar with liturgical worship will be familiar with the pre-anaphoral dialogue, that is, the dialogue between the celebrant and the people that takes place just before the celebrant prays the anaphora, that is, the long prayer over the bread and wine which consecrates them to be the body and blood of the Lord, soon to be received in Holy Communion. It is an important dialogue, even a crucial one, for it constitutes the celebrant's blessing from the royal priesthood, that is, the assembled laity, to offer the Eucharist in their name and as their mouthpiece. That is why he faces them throughout, or should face them, as Father Sergei Glagolev taught us. Besides, who turns his back to someone when they're in the middle of talking to them? In its Byzantine form, it's universal in both West and East, the preface says like this: The celebrant, the grace of our Lord Jesus Christ, the love of God the Father, and the communion of the Holy Spirit be with all of you. The people, and with your spirit. The celebrant, let us lift up our hearts. The people, we lift them up unto the Lord. The celebrant, let us give thanks unto the Lord. People, it is meet and right to worship the Father and the Son and the Holy Spirit, the Trinity, one in essence, and undivided. In this dialogue, or the preface to give its technical name, the celebrant is not simply greeting them and welcome. That had already been done at the beginning of the liturgy when he ascended to his chair in the high place, located east of the altar table, saying to them, "Peace be unto all." The nature of this opening greeting is now obscured by placing a litany and three antiphons before it, but never mind. The celebrant has no need to welcome the people again so far into the service. Rather, the greeting, with the preface, unites celebrant and people into one. The priest is not offering the liturgy for the people, like concert musicians playing music for a listening concert goers. The priest is offering the Eucharist in their name. Or, to state it better, it is the entire people of God, the body of Christ, with the celebrant at their head, that offers the Eucharist. That is why the priest faces the assembly at this moment of unity as they have their dialogue. Here, I would like to focus upon one part of the dialogue. A similar kind of dialogue is found in the document known as the Apostolic Tradition, ascribed to St. Hippolytus and representing, some people say, the liturgical practice of the Roman Church around 215 AD. The section concerning the bringing in of lamps at the communal agape supper, we read the following. The instruction says, "When the bishop is present, that's to say, the normal celebrant, and evening has come, a deacon brings in a lamp, and standing in the midst of all the faithful who are present, the bishop shall give thanks. First he shall say this greeting, 'The Lord be with you,' and the people shall say, 'And with your spirit.' Let us give thanks to the Lord.' And they shall say, 'It is meet and right. Greatness and exaltation with glory are his due.' And he does not say, 'Lift up your hearts,' because that is said only at the Eucharistic offering." Note the emphasis on what is omitted. The tradition insists that the bishop, then the main celebrant of every Sunday liturgy, does not tell the people to lift up their hearts, because that is done only at the Eucharist. Okay, what's going on? Why the insistence on omitting this bidding from the agape feast when the evening lamps are brought in? What is specifically Eucharistic about this bidding? We note in passing that the bringing in of the lamp was a feature in every evening service, and indeed in every private home, whether pagan, Jewish, or Christian. The lamp provided illumination. Without it, everyone would be sitting in the dark. The answer to the question, of course, provides the answer to the question in our title, where does the Eucharist take place? That is, every Eucharist takes place in heaven. That is why the celebrant bids the royal priesthood to lift up their hearts to heaven where the Lord is, the Lord who is himself the offering and the true high priest who offers. The bidding is not a liturgical invitation to cheer up, but an invitation to ascend. We find this wonderfully expressed in Father Alexander Schmemann's For the Life of the World. In the chapter on the Eucharist, Schmemann writes, it is precisely this preface, this act, these words, this movement of thanksgiving that really makes possible all that follows. For without this beginning, the rest could not take place. The Eucharist of Christ and the Christ of the Eucharist is the breakthrough that brings us to the table in the kingdom, raises us to heaven, and makes us partakers of the divine food. It is indeed the preface of the world to come, the door into the kingdom. End of quote. Father Alexander states this even more concisely in his volume, The Eucharist, when he says, the next exclamation of the celebrant, let us lift up our hearts, we find in no other service. It belongs entirely and exclusively to the Divine Liturgy. For this exclamation is not simply a call to a certain lofty disposition. It is an affirmation that the Eucharist is accomplished not on earth, but in heaven. I suppose I should have doped this out long ago, because it's found in the Bible, after all. St. Paul told the Ephesians that they were seated, literally co-seated, with Christ in the heavenlies, in Ephesians 2:6. And in Hebrews 12:22 and following, we are told that as Christians we come not to an earthly place like Mount Sinai, but to the heavenly Mount Sinai, the city of the living God, the heavenly Jerusalem, place of myriads of angels. The reference is to Christians coming to the Eucharist. How could I have missed it? But miss it I did, even when it was in the Eucharistic text. When I was an Anglican, thousands of years ago, the Book of Common Prayer, from which I worshipped, retained that idea. After the Eucharistic preference, the celebrant says, therefore with angels and archangels, with all the company of heaven, we laud and magnify thy glorious name. Protestant guy that I was, I thought that it meant that we are praising God on earth, even as the angelic choirs praise him in heaven. But that's not what the text actually says. Being an old Catholic prayer, and a revision of the old Western Catholic text, it says that we praise God not just at the same time as the angels, but with the angels. I'm not sure if Cranmer, the first creator of the prayer book, got it or not, but there you have it. A seminary textbook said the same thing. In his 1958 work, An Introduction to the Theology of the New Testament, Alan Richardson explained, through the Eucharists of the Church were celebrated in somebody's drawing room, they were nevertheless a participation in the worship that is forever offered at the golden altar that stands before the throne of God in heaven, where the angels with the golden censers add their incense to the prayers of all the saints. I read that sentence back in 1977, but still somehow managed to miss the point. For what is the point? The point is of the eschatological nature of the Church and of Christian identity. St. Peter wrote to his Gentile converts that they should regard themselves as strangers and sojourners on the earth, and that they belong to the eschaton. Or to state it differently, the Church is the presence of the eschaton on earth, the presence of the future, of the end. This eschatological nature of the Church, which informs our identity, also informs our behavior. We behave differently than others, as those who belong to the age to come, where righteousness dwells. 2 Peter 3. It also, by the way, explains other things in the Church. It explains why we adorn our church walls with images of the Mother of God and the saints in heaven. How could we not, when we ascend to heaven each week and celebrate the Eucharist there? It also explains the joyful element in Christian funeral rites, where we exult in the mercy of God which gives rest to the Christian dead and turns our funeral dirge into the cry, Alleluia. Perhaps the last word may go to Father Sergei Glagolov, a blessed memory, my liturgics teacher at St. Ikon Seminary. He told us not only that the celebrant should face the people for the entire preface dialogue, he also told us that every word of the liturgy was alive with meaning, and that they should be heard by all the faithful and should be hearkened to. That included the little bidding, let us lift up our hearts. Father Sergei knew what he was about. For Ancient Faith Radio, this is Father Lawrence Farley.
2: That was No Other Foundation with Father Lawrence Farley. 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
4: St. Porphyrios is one of my favorite saints. And in Wounded by Love, he says, do not fight to expel the darkness from the chamber of your soul. Open a tiny aperture for light to enter, and the darkness will disappear.
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4: Welcome to the inaugural episode of Light Streams In. I'm Elisa Bielatich-Davis, and I'm really glad you're joining me. This is our first episode, so I feel like I need to tell you who I am and what we're doing here. We'll start with who I am. I'm also the host of Everyday Orthodox on Ancient Faith Radio, and I love Everyday Orthodox. On Sunday evenings, we get together, and I interview a different Orthodox person every week, and we just sit and listen to their life story. I feel like we need some practice listening to people. I just feel like, you know, our world, everybody's so divided. We Orthodox are divided into jurisdictions and we use different calendars and languages. But also, you know, we're all divided politically and we're divided in a million different ways. And I think it's just so beautiful to get together and listen to each other and get to know each other and, you know, start to be connected. So that's what that podcast is. And I really love it. And actually, I'm sort of thinking about that as part of the project for Light Streams In as well. I find that there's just a lot of darkness in the world right now. I want to help all of us turn and look at Christ and look toward the light. So I can tell you, I got started with Ancient Faith about 10 years ago. I actually had a child. I have a whole lot of kids, but my youngest was in liver failure and was awaiting a transplant in a hospital far away from my home. So I was writing. I was like writing this blog, giving people updates on her health. And while I was doing it, well, I needed something to write every day. And if you've ever had someone with a long chronic illness, you know that there's not an update every single day. So I would make one up and I would just, you know, tell my friends what I was thinking about. And it ended up being a really lovely collection of reflections. And it was published as a book by Ancient Faith. It's called In God's Hands. And it came out in 2013. But when we were working on that, Catherine at Ancient Faith asked me, how are you going to market that? And I didn't want to sound dumb and be like, I don't know how to market anything. So I said, well, what is usually, you know, the most effective marketing strategy for this demographic? And she said, our podcasters sell a lot of books. And I thought, oh, podcasting. I love podcasts. So I have been listening to Ancient Faith Radio from the beginning. And I have learned so much from Ancient Faith. I love it so much. I'm a donor. I'm a fan. So I was like, yeah, I'd love to write a podcast. So I started a podcast called Raising Saints. And Raising Saints is about religious education, really. It's for teachers and for parents and for anyone who talks to kids about the faith. And we did 85 episodes here on Ancient Faith. And I kind of ran out of topics, honestly, after a while. But also, the more I was working in religious education, I started going to conferences and talking to people. And the more I thought about it, I really felt like, you know, we can do whatever we want educating kids. But when you send them home, if the parents don't love the faith too, then it doesn't kind of take hold in the same way. So I started thinking about family ministry. And my friend Caleb and I actually wrote a book called Blueprints for the Little Church, and it was aimed at families. Then I also wrote a book called Welcoming the Christ Child, which is still one of my favorites. And it's about like the Nativity Fast. It gives readings for a family to go through on the Nativity Fast, like a Jesse tree. It moves through the whole Old Testament, but it talks about how God prepared the world and how we prepare our hearts for Christ. It's got matching ornaments. It's very cool. So I love that project. And I just kept going with stuff aimed at families after that. So my friend Christina and I started Tending the Garden of Our Hearts, which is a podcast and a book and all sorts of stuff. And you can find that on Ancient Faith too. But I find that like now I'm writing a lot of things that are aimed at children and their families. And the thing is that I spend a lot of my time talking to adults, right? Like, you know, and sometimes people invite me to a family retreat or a women's retreat. And I would be talking and I'd find that like we really wrestle with a lot of different issues as adults. And the truth is like being a teenager, being a kid is a really hard time, but being an adult is also a really hard time, right? And there are all kinds of topics we just don't necessarily cover enough in the church, right? Like parenting teens and single parenting and divorce and all kinds of stuff. And, you know, about people who want to have families and don't. And like, what about all of this stuff, right? There's so much struggle in the church. So anyway, I'm thinking about that, right? And the other big thing is when you work in youth ministry, you hear a lot about why are all the young people leaving the church? Like, what are we going to do about all these college students and young adults who leave the church? But the thing is, if you look at the research, like if you go to the Pew Research website and look at their recent stuff from September of 2022, they actually say that everyone's leaving. I mean, not everyone, but every age group. People in every age group, baby boomers, you know, people like me who have like adult and middle teenage kind of kids, all sorts of people at any age might be rethinking it right now. And honestly, I think a big part of it is COVID. You know, we've gone through a collective trauma in this culture, right? Like, and it's a lot of things about COVID. I think COVID obviously isolated us, but it also really divided us, right? And we fell into two camps. And in the church, sometimes we fell into two camps. And sometimes in our parishes, you know, it's like half the parish is angry because they don't want to wear masks, and the other half of the parish is angry because they won't wear masks. It's divisive, and it became political, and it's ugly. And the truth is, we have a huge political divide in America. We have some, I would say, cultural divide even between conservatives and liberals. And it's funny because when you talk about people leaving the church, if you're talking to a conservative, they assume everybody's leaving because all the liberals are like talking down God. And then liberals immediately assume that everybody's leaving because all the traditional hardliners are like pushing people out of the church. And I'm just really tired of the division. I'm really tired of it. And I think that God's project is always to unite us. It's always to bring us together. And Satan's project is to isolate us. Like, he wants to get you alone in a corner, as isolated as possible, so that you will destroy yourself. Because you're built for relationship, right? Like, we've got the Holy Trinity is a community of love. You're built in God's image, and you're trying to grow into his likeness, right? Like, we need community. And the enemy knows that, and he wants to divide us. And oh my gosh, is it working right now? It's so painful, right? It's so painful. I hate the feeling of being divided. I hate seeing friends of mine feeling divided. I hate all of it. You know, I think the church has to witness to our loving God at all times. And that is not the hierarchs and the priests. That's us. That's every one of us, right? Like, we are responsible. Like, if the church is divided, that means we are divided. Like, that's not somebody else's problem. That's my problem, right? That's all of us. And, you know, you think about the Good Samaritan. It's not just this guy got beat up on the side of the road and people are passing him by, and what they really need to do is stop and take care of him. He's not just gotten beat up by robbers physically, but that can mean someone who's going through a spiritual battle too, right? Like, that could be he's been beat up by the enemy. He's been beat up by the difficulties of the world. He's been beat up by political division and COVID and all these things. Like, so many of us are kind of broken and beaten up and left for dead on the side of the road right now. And we need to be the Good Samaritan, the unexpected one who shows up and who cleans his wounds and puts, you know, healing oil to make him feel better, puts him on our donkey, and we got to carry him to the hospital. We got to take care of each other. We have to take responsibility for each other. I don't quite know how to make that change, but I do feel like one person at a time, we can talk to each other and we can take care of each other. So I'm involved in a group called YES. That's Youth Equipped to Serve. It's a part of Focus North America. And it's amazing. Like, I think it's the best youth ministry in the world. I think it's fantastic. I was blown away by it the first time I saw it because it really witnesses to Christ and to his love. And we just sit down with kids and sometimes adults. And we talk to them about the kingdom of God, right? Like, what's it like in the kingdom of God? And there's no division in the kingdom. There's no pain. There's no suffering. There's no hunger, right? Like, you feel loved in the kingdom. The kingdom is love. And so my friend Christian Gonzalez, you probably know him from other ancient faith places. He worked with YES when he was younger. And he would say to the kids, like, pretend you're an alien from outer space, but the planet you're from is the kingdom of God. Like, I come from the kingdom where there's no suffering. Nobody's ever mean. Nobody's ever nasty. Nobody's ever hungry. And I've come down to earth and I'm looking around and it's breaking my heart what I'm seeing here. And so I want to bring a little glimpse of the kingdom to all these earthlings who haven't seen it. You know, we would call those at YES, we would call them kingdom moments. There are moments when the kingdom breaks through and you can see the kingdom around you, right? And so we would say, you know, if you go to someone on the street, say, and you're talking to them and you're looking them in the eye and you're listening to them and you're giving them dignity and love, like that's actually more important than giving them food, but also give them food, right? Like we're doing these things to meet their needs, and that's communicating the kingdom. That's witnessing to the kingdom. And so this is something that like we can experience in our own lives. We can feel the kingdom of God, and then we can share it with others. And we teach kids how to do it. And yes, right? Like we talk to them about listening. We teach them something called active listening, which, I mean, it should come naturally to all of us, but it doesn't. And it's stuff like when someone's talking to you, listen, don't interrupt. Don't be thinking about what your response is, because too often we do that, right? Like someone's telling you, I'm really struggling with this class. It's so hard. And you should not answer, oh yeah, I struggled with the class one time. No, no, no. Just listen. Don't think about your answer. Just hear them. Nod. Let them know you're listening. Communicate that you're listening. Don't look at your phone, right? And when they finish, take a breath. And respond thoughtfully to what they've said, not telling them your story, but just listening to theirs and responding to theirs. And I mean, that's a powerful thing. And the truth is, you know, I've been to like family ministry conferences where they're talking about how to try to create ministries to take care of people in our parish. Like, what if there's someone who's widowed? And what if there's someone who's divorced? And what if someone's going through addiction? Like, how do we take care of them? I feel like if we were better listeners, we'd be halfway there. Right? Like if we knew how to listen compassionately, how to put our own ideas and thoughts and kind of our arrogant idea that we know the answers, if we could put that away and just listen, I think it would be tremendous. The other big thing we teach with the kids in the YES curriculum is we talk about the difference between the words fix, help, and serve. Okay. So in a nutshell, if you think, oh, I'm going to fix this person, that assumes that that person's broken. You are whole. You have all the tools and you know what the problem is, and you're just going to come in and like fix them. You're going to make them function properly. You know, it's arrogant. It's very arrogant. That's not what our Lord did. Christ goes up to people who are paralyzed and he doesn't even say like, obviously you're paralyzed. Do you want to walk? He says, do you want to be healed? You know, do you want to walk? Like we need to start there, right? We need to have some humility like Christ. Even the word help. Like we should help one another. We should help one another. Like when I say help, what do you picture? I picture like a hand coming down, like I'm standing and you're laying on the ground and I reach down and I take your hand and I pull you up, right? The word help implies like a difference in standing, right? The helper is higher than or doing better than the helpee, right? If you need to receive help, you're in trouble. But then there's serve. And that's the word our Lord uses. And serve is really different, right? Serve is like a server at a restaurant. If I'm the server, I'm lower than the guest. The person sitting at the table ordering and I'm bringing them their drinks and stuff, they're higher. To be a server is to place the person you're serving higher than you. It's a position of humility. And all good Christian activity begins with humility. So, it's just simple, right? Like it's a simple thing. Listen to people, look them in the eye, think of yourself as serving them, ask them what they need. Don't just assume, right? Like that's really simple, but something amazing happens. At first, I think YES was teaching kids how to talk to homeless people, to people who are different than them, to people who are living a totally different life. Over the years, you know, as you would talk to kids as the years went by, it seemed like really digital devices were the problem. And the beauty of YES was that they were putting them down and interacting with people in person, like making eye contact and having these beautiful interactions. And that really was amazing to them and transformative to them. And it was beautiful. And so after COVID, it's changed again. And it's like kids can't even talk to each other. Like it used to be trying to help the kids approach people who are different. Now it's like, let's just try to connect to people who are the same even. Like, can you talk to someone your own age, your own ethnic group, your own parish, your own town? Like, can you just interact with them? And sometimes that's hard because we're just all so disconnected right now. But I love the YES curriculum and I love this whole idea. And I think it's very true that when we're prayerful, when we have an attitude of humility, and we're willing to empty ourselves to serve others, You know, whether that's in our home, at work, in our parish, in the community, wherever. I think when you have that, when you start from that foundation, that God rewards it and he loves it and he sends you connection, and not just to one another, but to the kingdom. And you can feel the kingdom, and it's amazing. And I think that's all that happens on yes trips, you know, and I think that's what happens on pilgrimages, right? Like, you put in the effort and you do something inconvenient, and that puts yourself aside and focuses on Christ, and Christ is, he rewards it. He's trying to train us to do it all the time, right? But yeah, we're all on this journey together. We're all learning and growing, and we all fall down and get back up, right? Like, that's the rhythm of the Orthodox life. Fall down, get back up again and again. And sometimes that means that we help one another get up, right? Or that we just sit around asking for God to help us get back up. But I love St. Porphyrios. He's my favorite saint, and he actually is the inspiration for the title of this podcast, Light Streams In. He encourages us to really trust God. Like, we don't have to work to dispel darkness. We don't have to fight darkness with darkness. So, like, you know, if you see that the world is evil, you don't have to spend all of your time just battling evil. Porphyrios teaches us that we just have to look to Christ. Just open a window and the light will stream in and the darkness just disappears, right? Like, you don't have to figure out a way to eradicate darkness. You just turn on the light and the darkness goes away, obviously. Because the truth is, Christ has already defeated darkness. You don't have to defeat darkness. Christ has defeated darkness. We just have to trust that. So, you know, it's my prayer that light will stream in for all of us. In all of our lives, I feel like we're in a dark time and we need that light, and we need to remember to open the window. I think it begins with humility. I think we need to remember that we're limited and we're not the ones who are going to fix everything, and we're not expected to fix everything. God is going to fix everything. God is in charge, right? God has all the power, and we're just servants. We're just here below God and loving God and receiving good things from God. And when we can start with that humility, and we can begin to trust that God really is going to send us good things, you know, then we can come to a place where we really believe that good does defeat evil, and that Christ is truly good, and that, you know, all we have to do is call in Christ, call in the good, and the evil will flee. You know, the spiritual life is hard. It's really tricky. I mean, it all sounds so simple, but it's not a straight line. You know, you don't just get holier and holier as the years go by, right? It's not like, and it should be in a way, right? I'm like, listen, you know, when I'd lived through 10 Lents, I was this much holy, but now I've lived through 30 Lents, I should be so holy. No, it doesn't work that way, right? There are ups and downs, and we fall. We run into problems. Our life circumstances change, and we have to adjust to those and figure out how our spiritual lives adjust to those. So I think, you know, we have to go easy on ourselves and recognize that sometimes we're going to do really well, and sometimes we're not. And we just want to hold on to the, you know, the prayer of the Father in the Gospels, who brings his son for healing. And Christ says, if you believe, I can heal you. And he says, Lord, I believe, help my unbelief, right? Isn't that us always? That's me always, for sure. Like, I believe, help my unbelief. You know, search around and find the corners where I don't, and fix those. So this podcast is not about keeping our youth in the church. It's about keeping anyone in the church. The church is not a prison where anybody needs to be locked in, right? Like, we could build fences, but let's not. You know, this podcast is not about any of that, but it's really that idea is making me think, like, what is it that people need today that we aren't getting? What is going off the rails? And I think we need the same thing that people have always needed. I think we need connection. COVID for sure interrupted that. Our increasing immersion in, you know, digital communication, social media, technology, that's isolating us. That's probably not helping with connection as much as we wish it would. I think that our politics isolate us. I think we need to connect to each other, and we need to take care of each other in our parishes and in our homes. And, you know, I have friends who are frustrated with their parishes right now. And years ago, people used to say to me, oh, my parish doesn't have a Sunday school. And I'd be like, well, you know, I guess that means you need to start a Sunday school. Like, you're the one. And if our parishes aren't being loving and kind, then, like, that means we need to start being loving and kind. We're the one. We're the one who has to do it, you know? But I think the number one thing that we really need, that humans have always needed, is the kingdom. We need to experience God. We need to feel the peace of God. We need to be overwhelmed by the beauty and the mercy and generosity of the Father. We need to feel the love of the Son. We need to feel the Holy Spirit alive in us, energizing us. And Orthodoxy tells us that God is everywhere present. He fills all things. But do we know that in our hearts? I think sometimes we do, and sometimes we don't. And when we don't, we need to remind ourselves, you know, show yourself, Lord. Just pray honestly, right? Like, Lord, I can't find you. Show me. Show me. Come to me. And so I think we need to know that God is everywhere and that he's right here with us in our hearts. We need to know that we can pass that along to others and that we can help light the way for everybody else as we're all sort of stumbling through this journey. So this podcast, hopefully, is going to be about, you know, opening the window and letting the light in. And it's going to be about this journey of all of us trying to remember that God is always here with us and trying to see him in all things. So I want to close with St. Porphyrios, with a quote from him, because he's our sponsor, of course. He's our patron saint of this podcast. St. Porphyrios said, "All things around us are droplets of the love of God. The beauties of nature are the little loves that lead us to the great love that is Christ. Take delight in all things that surround us. All things teach us and lead us to God. All things around us are droplets of the love of God, both things animate and inanimate, the plants and the animals, the birds and the mountains, the sea and the sunset and the starry sky. They are little loves through which we attain to the great love that is Christ. Flowers, for example, have their own grace. They teach us with their fragrance and with their magnificence. They speak to us of the love of God. They scatter their fragrance and their beauty on sinners and on the righteous. For a person to become a Christian, he must have a poetic soul. He must become a poet. Poetic hearts embrace love and sense it deeply. Make the most of the beautiful moments. Beautiful moments predispose the soul to prayer. They make it refined, noble, and poetic. Wake up in the morning to see the sun rising out from the sea as a king robed in regal purple. When a lovely landscape, a picturesque chapel, or something beautiful inspires you, don't leave things at that, but go beyond this to give glory for all beautiful things so that you experience him who alone is comely in beauty. All things are holy. The sea, swimming and eating, take delight in them all. All things enrich us. All lead us to the great love. All lead us to Christ. Whoever loves Christ and other people truly loves life. Life without Christ is death. It is hell, not life. Life is Christ. Love is the life of Christ. Either you will be in life or in death. It's up to you to decide." And of course, that's all from Wounded by Love, which is the most wonderful book about, at the time, Elder Porphyrios, who's now Saint Porphyrios. But so I want us to go on this journey together, right? And to look for God everywhere, to look for Christ everywhere. I want to work on becoming more aware of him myself. You know, I figure you're welcome on the journey and you can do it with me. So, God willing, Saint Porphyrios has agreed to be our patron saint. May he pray for me and for you and help us develop that beautiful certainty that the saints have. And may he help us truly feel the kingdom inside ourselves and amongst one another when we gather. 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
8: Luke 15:11-32. One time our Lord Jesus Christ told a story to teach a lesson. He told about a man with two sons. One day, the younger son asked his father for a lot of money. he took the money and left his home. He traveled far away and wasted all the money his father gave him. Soon after that, there was not enough food in the land, so the younger son got a job feeding pigs. He was so hungry that he wanted to eat the pig's food. He worked hard, but was still hungry. As he worked, he remembered that the servants at his father's house worked hard, but had plenty of food. He thought to himself, "I will go and say I am sorry to my father for sinning and wasting his money. Then I will ask him to hire me as one of his servants." Right away, he started towards his home. While he was still far away, his father saw him. He was so glad to see his son that he ran to him and hugged him and kissed him. The son told his father he was sorry for what he had done and that he did not deserve to be called his father's son anymore. But the father was so happy to see his son, he asked the servants to dress the young man in the best clothes. He told them to prepare a feast to celebrate the son's return. It was a very happy time in that house. When the older son came in from the field and found out what was happening, he got angry. His father came out to talk with him, to ask him to join the party. But the older son said, "I have worked hard for you all these years, and you didn't give me a party. It's not fair that my brother, who ran off and wasted your money, gets a party now, just for coming back." But the father said, "Son, you are always with me, and everything that is mine is yours too. It is right for us to celebrate now, though, because your lost brother has found his way back home, where he belongs."
7: Glory to thee, O Lord, glory to thee.
8: Here are some questions about the gospel story. How many sons did the man in the story have? At the beginning, what did the younger son want from his father? This story is often called the parable of the prodigal son. The word prodigal means wasteful. What did the younger son waste? What did he want to tell his father when he went back home? Was the father happy to see his son when he went back home? Was the older brother happy to see his brother? When we sin, we are like the younger son. God is like the father. He is very happy when we come back to him and say that we are sorry. He forgives us.
7: Let us attend. 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
10: Read good books, a little at a time. Don't gobble them up. 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Slowly read a book. 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
11: Psalm 104. Bless the Lord, O my soul. O Lord, my God, you are very great. You are clothed with honor and majesty, who cover yourself with light as with a garment, who have stretched out the heavens like a tent, who have laid the beams of your chambers on the waters, who make the clouds your chariot, who ride on the wings of the wind, who make your angels spirits and your ministers a fiery flame. You set the earth on its foundations so that it should never be shaken. You covered it with the deep as with a garment. The waters stood above the mountains. At your rebuke, they fled. At the sound of your thunder, they took to flight. The mountains rose, the valleys sank down to the place which you appointed for for them. You set a boundary which they should not pass, so that they might not again cover the earth. You make springs gush forth in the valleys. They flow between the hills. They give drink to every beast of the field. The wild asses quench their thirst. By them the birds of the air have their habitation. They sing among the branches. From your lofty abode, you water the mountains. The earth is satisfied with the fruit of your work. You cause the grass to grow for the cattle, fodder for the animals that serve man, that he may bring forth food from the earth and wine to gladden the heart of man, oil to make his face shine, and bread to strengthen man's heart. The trees of the Lord are watered abundantly, the cedars of Lebanon which he planted. In them the birds build their nests. The stork has her home in the fir trees. The high mountains are for the wild goats. The rocks are a refuge for the badgers. You have made the moon to mark the seasons. The sun knows its time for setting. You make darkness and it is night, when all the beasts of the forest creep forth. The young lions roar for their prey, seeking their food from God. When the sun rises, they get them away and lie down in their dens. Man goes forth to his work and to his labor until the evening. O Lord, how manifold are your works! In wisdom have you made them all. The earth is full of your creatures. Yonder is the sea, great and wide, which teems with things innumerable, living things both small and great. There go the ships and Leviathan, which you formed to sport in it. These all look to you to give them their food in due season. When you give to them, they gather it up. When you open your hand, they are filled with good things. When you hide your face, they are dismayed. When you take away their spirit, they die and return to their dust. When you send forth your spirit, they are created, and you renew the face of the earth. May the glory of the Lord endure forever. May the Lord rejoice in his works. Who looks on the earth and it trembles, who touches the mountains and they smoke. I will sing to the Lord as long as I live. I will sing praises to my God while I have being. May my meditation be pleasing to him, for I rejoice in the Lord. Let sinners be consumed from the earth, and let the wicked be no more. Bless the Lord, O my soul. Praise the Lord. Taken from the Ancient Faith Psalter, translated from the Masoretic Hebrew text by monks of the Orthodox Church. Available now at store.ancientfaith.com.

The life of the holy martyr Marina is a wonderful example of piety, purity, and chastity. Marina's parents were both pagans, but when her mother died giving birth to her, her father unwittingly entrusted her to the care of a devout Christian woman. It is said that Marina matured into a beautiful woman. When she was 18 years old, Olymbrius, the imperial governor, desired to make her his wife. Not only did she refuse his advances, but Marina also boldly proclaimed that she was a Christian. Upon hearing this, the governor ordered her to offer sacrifices to the Roman gods. Marina would not compromise her faith in such a manner, and was tossed into prison. The martyr Marina suffered great physical abuse while in prison. She was repeatedly whipped and burned, and when she had sufficiently healed, the painful process would resume. Marina was finally beheaded in AD 289. Before giving up her life for the Lord, she had a vision in prison. A cross appeared on the wall of her cell. A white dove was perched on top of it. Marina then heard these words: "Rejoice, Marina, dove of Christ and daughter of Zion. The day of your joy is drawing near." Some of her relics are preserved and venerated in a monastery on Mount Athos, while others can be found in an ancient Romanian monastery that bears her name. The Life of Holy Martyr Marina on Ancient Faith Radio.

The way to God lies through love of people, and there is no other way. At the Last Judgment, I shall not be asked whether I was successful in my ascetic exercises, how many bows and prostrations I made in the course of prayer. I shall be asked, did I feed the hungry, clothe the naked, visit the sick and the prisoners? That is all I shall be asked. About every poor, hungry, and imprisoned person, the Savior says, I was hungry and thirsty. I was sick and in prison. To think that he puts an equal sign between himself and anyone in need. I always knew it, but now it has somehow penetrated into my sinews. It fills me with awe. Mother Maria Skoptsova on Ancient Faith Radio.

0: An illness that has become chronic, like a habit of wrongdoing that has become ingrained, is very hard to heal. If after that, as very often happens, the habit turns into second nature, a cure is out of the question. So the ideal would be to have no contact with evil. But there is another possibility. To distance yourself from evil, to run away from it as if from a poisonous snake, once you have experienced it. I have known some unfortunate people who in their youth let themselves slide into evil habits which have held them enslaved all their lives. Like pigs wallowing continually in the mire and becoming increasingly filthy, such sinners as these multiply their shame every day with fresh sins. So blessed is the one who has never thought of evil. However, if through his wiles the suggestions of the enemy have found a foothold in your heart, do not remain inactive in the toils of sin. Be careful not to be utterly overcome by it. If the sin is already weighing you down, if the dust of riches has already settled on you, if your soul has been dragged right down by attachment to material things, then before you fall into utter ruin, get rid of the heavy burden. Before the ship sinks, follow the example of sailors and cast overboard the possessions you have accumulated over much. Basil the Great, from Drinking from the Hidden Fountain on Ancient Faith Radio.
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0: Prayers by the Lake, written by St. Nikolai Velimirovich, read by Joseph Letender, published by the Serbian Orthodox Archdiocese of the United States and Canada.
1: Prayer 4. My elders taught me when I was a youth to cling to heaven and earth, lest I stumble. For a long time I remained a child, and for a long time I used to lean on the crutch that they gave me. But once eternity flooded through me and I felt like a stranger in the world, heaven and earth snapped in two in my hands like a frail reed. O Lord, my strength, how frail are heaven and earth. They look like palaces built of lead, but they evaporate like water in the palm of the hand in your presence. Only by their bristling do they conceal their frailty and frighten uneducated children. Get out of my sight, suns and stars. Sunder yourselves from the earth. Do not entice me, women and friends. What help can I receive from you who are helplessly growing old and sinking into the grave? All your gifts are an apple with a worm in its core. All your potions have passed through someone's entrails many times. Your garments are a cobweb that my nakedness mocks. Your smiles are a proclamation of sorrow, in which your feebleness is screaming to mine for help. O Lord, my strength, how feeble earth and heaven are, and all the evil that men do under heaven is an admission of feebleness and infirmity. Only someone strong dares to do good. Only someone who is nourished and watered with you, my strength, is filled with strength for goodness. Only someone who sleeps in your heart knows rest. Only someone who plows before your feet will enjoy the fruit of his labors. My childhood, nourished with fear and ignorance, came to an end, and my hope in heaven and earth vanished. Now I only gaze at you and cling to your gaze in return, O my cradle and my resurrection. From Prayers by the Lake by St. Nikolai Velimirovich.

He who is sinless, but not of his own free will, is not praiseworthy. Otherwise, we would praise those people who are in chains, prevented by their chains from doing evil. It is their chains, not their will, that keep them from evil. St. Gregory of Nyssa on Ancient Faith.

Share what you have, lest you lose what you have. Spend what you possess on the needs of others in order to keep what you possess. Do not cling to what you own, lest it be taken away from you. Do not hoard your treasures, lest they rot and become worthless. Entrust all your wealth to God, because then it is protected against all who want to steal or destroy it. Do you understand what these injunctions mean? Or do they sound like nonsense to you? To the person without faith, they mean nothing. But to the person with faith, they make perfect sense. Faith tells us that God alone can supply the material things on which we depend. He gives some people more than they need, not that they can enjoy great luxury, but to make them stewards of His bounty on behalf of orphans, the sick, and the crippled. If they are bad stewards, keeping this bounty to themselves, they will become poor in spirit, and their hearts will fill with misery. If they are good stewards, they will become rich in spirit, their hearts filling with joy. On Living Simply, St. John Chrysostom on Ancient Faith Radio.

Psalm 149. Praise the Lord. Sing to the Lord a new song, his praise in the church of the faithful. Let Israel be glad in his maker. Let the sons of Zion rejoice in their king. Let them praise his name with dancing, making melody to him with timbrel and psalms. For the Lord takes pleasure in his people and exalts the humble in salvation. Let the faithful exult in glory. Let them sing for joy on their beds. Let the high praises of God be in their throats and two-edged swords in their hands, to wreak vengeance on the nations and chastisement on the peoples, to bind their kings with chains and their nobles with iron fetters, to execute on them the judgment written. This is glory for all his saints. Praise the Lord. Taken from the Ancient Faith Psalter, translated from the Masoretic Hebrew text by monks of the Orthodox Church. Available now at store.ancientfaith.com.

0: Prayers by the Lake, written by St. Nikolai Velimirovich, read by Joseph Letender, published by the Serbian Orthodox Archdiocese of the United States and Canada.
1: Prayer 28. I feel mute and inarticulate, my luxurious Lord, when I want to express your stability and all your fullness. Therefore, I beseech the entire universe to kneel down with me and speak in my stead, since I am incapable and inarticulate. I build stone altars for you, O stone foundation of my hope, and the arrogant sons of the world, who pretend to be nearer neighbors to you than your saints, ridicule me. Look at the pagan who would rather worship stone than the Lord. Truly, I am not worshiping stone, but rather, I, together with stone, am worshiping the living Lord. For stone is also distant from the Lord and is in need of salvation. Sin has made me more impure than stone before the face of heaven. May the stone be saved together with me, and may it, as a symbol of stability, help my feeble words to express the stability of God's justice. Therefore, I embrace stone as a companion in the fall and as a companion in prayer and salvation. I light oil and wax on the stone altar, O inextinguishable light. And the arrogant puff themselves up and exclaim, "Look at the superstitious man who does not know that God is spirit." Your servant, O Lord, knows that you are spirit, and he also knows of your mercy towards all flesh. And so when I see the radiant oil and fragrant wax, I say to myself, "How are you better than oil?"

oil or wax. Oil and wax at midnight, like the sun at noon, represent the glory of the Lord more clearly than your tongue. Let them be your help in prayer. Let them be your companions in prayer and salvation. I adorn your altar with wooden icons, golden crosses, silver seraphim, silk brocades, and books of salvation bound in leather. And I prostrate myself before your embellished altar. But the arrogant laugh at me and say, "Look at the idol worshiper who does not worship the Lord, but mute objects." Nevertheless, you know, my only idol, that I am worshiping you alone. But so that arrogance may not engulf my heart and delay my salvation, I call upon tree and plant, resins and animals, to cry out together with me to you, each in its own language. Indeed, all creatures and all creation are in need of salvation. Therefore, all also need to join in prayer with man who led creation into sin and leads it to salvation. I consecrate bread and wine on your altar, and I nourish my soul with them. Let the arrogant ridicule me to the end of time, and I shall not be ashamed of my desire to have you for my food and drink, or my life-giving nourishment. I worship before an altar of stone, so that I may learn to consider the entire universe the altar of the Most High. I nourish myself with consecrated bread and wine at your altar, so that I may learn to consider everything I eat to be your holy body and everything I drink to be your holy blood. I pray with all creation and for all creation, so that I may learn humility before you, and so that I may express all the mystery of my love for you, O all-embracing love. And prayers by the lake, by St. Nikolai Velimirovich.

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1: Mommy, if God made everything, who made God? Children have a beautiful way of asking the biggest questions with the sweetest innocence, and they always seem to ask them when we least expect it. 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
3: Today's epistle reading is from St. Paul's letter to the Galatians, chapter 3, verse 23, through chapter 4, verse 5. But before faith came, we were kept under guard by the law, kept for the faith, which would afterward be revealed. Therefore the law was our tutor to bring us to Christ, that we might be justified by faith. But after faith has come, we are no longer under a tutor. For you are all sons of God through faith in Christ Jesus. For as many of you as were baptized into Christ have put on Christ. There is neither Jew nor Greek, there is neither slave nor free, there is neither male nor female, for you are all one in Christ Jesus. And if you are Christ's, then you are Abraham's seed and heirs according to the promise. Now I say that the heir, as long as he is a child, does not differ at all from a slave, though he is a master of all, but is under guardians and stewards until the time appointed by the Father. Even so we, when we were children, were in bondage under the elements of the world. But when the fullness of the time had come, God sent forth his Son, born of a woman, born under the law, to redeem those who were under the law, that we might receive the adoption as sons. The Blessed Augustine comments on our oneness in Christ. He writes, "Difference of race or condition or sex is indeed taken away by the unity of faith, but it remains embedded in our mortal interactions, and in the journey of this life the apostles themselves teach that it is to be respected, for we observe in the unity of faith that there are no such distinctions. Yet within the orders of this life they persist, so we walk in this path in a way that the name and doctrine of God will not be blasphemed. It is not out of fear or anger that we wish to avoid offense to others, but also on account of conscience, so that we may do these things not in mere profession, as if for the eyes of men, but with a pure love toward God." Today's Gospel reading is from St. Mark, chapter 6, verses 30 through 45. Then the apostles gathered to Jesus and told him all things, both what they had done and what they had taught. And he said to them, "Come aside by yourselves for a deserted place and rest a while," for there were many coming and going, and they did not even have time to eat. So they departed to a deserted place in the boat by themselves. But the multitude saw them departing, and many knew him and ran there on foot from all the cities. They arrived before them and came together to him. And Jesus, when he came out, saw a great multitude and was moved with compassion for them, because they were like a sheep, not having a shepherd. So he began to teach them many things. When the day was now far spent, his disciples came to him and said, "This is a deserted place, and already the hour is late. Send them away, that they may go into the surrounding country and villages and buy themselves bread, for they have nothing to eat." And he answered and said to them, "You give them something to eat." And they said to him, "Shall we go and buy 200 denarii worth of bread and give them something to eat?" But he said to them, "How many loaves do you have? Go and see." And when they found out, they said, 5 and 2 fish." Then he commanded them to make them all sit down in groups on the green grass. So they sat down in ranks, in hundreds and in fifties. And when he had taken the 5 loaves and the 2 fish, he looked up to heaven, blessed and broke the loaves, and gave them to his disciples to set before them. And the 2 fish he divided among them all. So they all ate and were filled. And they took up 12 baskets full of fragments and of the fish. Now those who had eaten the loaves were about 5,000 men. Immediately he made his disciples get into the boat and go before him to the other side, to Bethsaida, while he sent the multitude away. About the miracle performed in today's gospel, the Blessed Theophylact writes these words: "Jesus looks up to heaven, both to teach us to ask for our food from God, and not from the devil, which is done by those who seek their food by unrighteous means, and also to show the multitude that so far from being opposed to God as the Pharisees claimed, he calls upon God. He gives to the disciples, so that by holding the loaves in their own hands, they will not forget the miracle. There are 12 baskets left over for the same reason, so that after each disciple had lifted a basket full on his shoulder, he would remember the miracle. An abundance of his power is displayed. Not only are so many fed, but food is even left over. For if Moses gave manna, it was according to each one's need. And what was left over produced worms. And Elijah fed the widow, but provided only what sufficed. But Jesus, as Lord and Master, provides an overabundance."
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3: 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Amen.
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5: Our saints of the day are the martyrs Menodora, Metrodora, and Nymphodora at Nicomedia. They were three sisters raised in the Christian faith in Bithynia. Together, they withdrew from the world and lived together in virginity on a lonely mountain, devoting themselves to prayer, fasting, and labor. Though they wished only to live unknown to the world, their wonder-working gifts were discovered, and many people began to come to them for healing of ailments. In this way, word of them reached the governor, Fronton, who had them arrested and brought before him. Struck by their beauty, which had only increased despite their fasting and hard labor, the governor tried to flatter them, promising that he would send them to the emperor to be given in marriage to noblemen. When he saw that this had no effect, the governor threw the sisters into prison. First, he had Menodora tortured to death, then brought her two sisters to view her mutilated body, commanding them to deny Christ or meet the same fate. When they refused, the governor made good on his promise. Christians in that area recovered and buried the bodies of the three holy martyrs. The saint of the day can be found in the pages of www.abamoses.com and is a regular feature of Ancient Faith Radio.

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1: Welcome to the Daily Orthodox Scriptures. I'm Father Alexis, and we are reading through the Scriptures each day of the year using the Orthodox Study Bible. Our readings today will be from the Wisdom of Sirach, chapters 1 and 2, Psalm 63, Proverbs chapter 13, verses 1 through 5, and 2 Corinthians chapter 1, verse 23 through chapter 2, verse 17. And we'll be beginning a new book today, The Wisdom of Sirach. It has the feel of Proverbs, Lessons in Wisdom. The author's name is Jesus ben Sirach. He was a Jewish scribe who was apparently an instructor at a Jewish academy, probably in Jerusalem, where he taught religion and ethics a couple centuries before our Lord was born. He wrote it in Hebrew, but it didn't become well known until his grandson translated it into Greek. The grandson explains a bit in the prologue. So today we will read the prologue and then the first two chapters. Let's begin. The Wisdom of Sirach, the prologue. Of the many great things given to us through the law and the prophets, and through others who follow them, we should praise Israel for instruction and wisdom. Not only should those who read gain understanding, but also those who love learning should be able to help outsiders understand both through speaking and writing. Thus, my grandfather, Jesus, especially devoted himself to reading the law and the prophets and other books of the fathers. So he acquired sufficient skill in these, and himself was led to write something fitting for instruction and wisdom, that lovers of learning might become involved in these things as well, and especially, in addition to this, might live a life according to the law. Therefore, you are encouraged to read with goodwill and attention, and to do your reading with allowances made in cases where, although we worked hard in translating, we may seem to render a phrase inadequately. For what was said in Hebrew in itself does not have equal force when it is translated into another language. Not only this, but also the law itself and the prophets and the rest of the books differ not a little as originally spoken. For when I arrived in Egypt in the 38th year of the reign of King Ephergetes and spent some time there, I found a book filled with instruction. Thus I made it a necessity for myself to apply some diligence and loving labor to the translation of this book. So I employed my skill day and night to complete and publish it for lovers of learning who live in a foreign land and have prepared themselves beforehand to live according to the law. The Wisdom of Sirach, chapters 1 and 2. All wisdom comes from the Lord, and is with him forever. Who can count the sand of the seas, the drops of rain in the days of eternity? Who can search out the height of heaven, the breadth of the earth, the abyss, and wisdom? Wisdom was created before all things, and the insight of prudence was from eternity. To whom has the root of wisdom been revealed, and who has come to know her great deeds? There is one who is wise and is feared exceedingly, he who sits upon his throne. The Lord himself created wisdom. He saw and numbered her and poured her out on all his works, in the midst of all flesh according to his gift, and he provided her for those who love him. The fear of the Lord is glory and boasting, and gladness and a crown of rejoicing. The fear of the Lord will cheer the heart, and will give gladness, joy, and long life. For those who fear the Lord, it shall be well to the utmost, and on the day of his death he will be blessed. The beginning of wisdom is to fear the Lord, and she was joined with the faithful in the womb. She constructed a foundation of life among men and will be trusted among their seed. The gratification of wisdom is to fear the Lord, and she intoxicates them with her fruits. She will fill every house of theirs with objects of desire, and their storehouses with her harvest. The fear of the Lord is the crown of wisdom, making peace and soundness of health to flourish. The Lord saw and numbered her, and poured out the power of comprehension, and he exalted the glory of those who hold fast to her. The root of wisdom is to fear the Lord, and her branches are length of days. Unjust anger cannot be justified, for anger's decisive influence causes his fall. A patient man will hold fast until the proper time, then afterwards gladness shall burst forth for him. He shall conceal his words until the proper time, and the lips of many will tell of his understanding. In the treasures of wisdom are the parables of knowledge, but godliness is an abomination to a sinner. If you desire wisdom, keep the commandments, and the Lord will supply it to you. For the fear of the Lord is wisdom and instruction, and his good pleasure is faith and gentleness. Do not disobey the fear of the Lord, and do not come to him with a divided heart. Do not be a hypocrite in the sight of men, and be careful with your lips. Do not exalt yourself, lest you fall, and bring dishonor to your soul. The Lord shall reveal your secrets, and in the midst of the assembly he will strike you down, because you did not come in the fear of the Lord, and your heart was full of deceit. My son, if you draw near to serve the Lord, prepare yourself for temptation. Set your heart right and be steadfast, and do not strive anxiously in distress. Cleave to him and do not fall away, that you may be honored at the end of your life. Accept whatever is brought upon you, and in exchange for your humiliation, be patient, because gold is tested in fire and acceptable men in the furnace of abasement. Believe in him and he will help you. Make your ways straight and hope in him. You who fear the Lord, wait for his mercy, and do not turn aside lest you fall. You who fear the Lord, believe in him, and your reward will not fail. You who fear the Lord, hope for good things and for everlasting gladness and mercy. Consider the ancient generations and see who believed in the Lord and was put to shame, or who stood fast in his fear and was forsaken, or who called upon him and was overlooked. Because the Lord is compassionate and merciful, he forgives sins and saves in time of affliction. Woe to the cowardly hearts and weakened hands, and to a sinner who walks on two paths. Woe to a fainting heart because it does not believe, therefore it will not be sheltered. Woe to you who have lost your patient endurance. What will you do when the Lord visits you? Those who fear the Lord will not disobey his words, and those who love him will keep his ways. Those who fear the Lord will seek his approval, and those who love him will be filled with the law. Those who fear the Lord will prepare their hearts and will humble their souls before him. We will fall into the hands of the Lord and not into the hands of men. For as his majesty is, so is his mercy. Psalm 63. Hear my voice, O God, and my supplication. Deliver my soul from fear of the enemy. You sheltered me from the conspiracy of evildoers, from the multitude of those who work lawlessness, who sharpen their tongue like a sword. They stretch their bow, a bitter thing, to strike down the blameless man in secret. Suddenly they will shoot him and not be afraid. They made an evil word strong in themselves. They told of hiding snares. They said, "Who will see them?" They searched out lawlessness. In searching they grew weary. A man shall draw near and the heart is deep, and God shall be exalted. Their blows became a childish barb, and their tongues were utterly weakened in them. All who saw them were troubled, and every man was afraid. And they proclaimed the works of God, and understood his deeds. The righteous man shall be glad in the Lord, and shall hope in him.
2: and all the upright in heart shall be praised. Proverbs 13, verses 1 through 5. An astute son is obedient to his father, but a disobedient son is for destruction. A good man eats from the fruits of righteousness, but the souls of the lawless will destroy themselves before their time. He who guards his mouth keeps his own soul, but he who is hasty with his lips will dismay himself. Every idle man has desire, but the hands of the courageous are diligent. A righteous man hates an unrighteous word, but an ungodly man is ashamed and will not have confidence.
1: 2 Corinthians chapter 1, verse 23 through chapter 2, verse 17. Moreover, I call God as witness against my soul, that to spare you I came no more to Corinth, not that we have dominion over your faith, but our fellow workers for your joy, for by faith you stand. But I determined this within myself, that I would not come again to you in sorrow. For if I make you sorrowful, then who is he who makes me glad but the one who is made sorrowful by me? And I wrote this very thing to you, lest when I came, I should have sorrow over those from whom I ought to have joy, having confidence in you all that my joy is the joy of you all. For out of much affliction and anguish of heart, I wrote to you with many tears, not that you should be grieved, but that you might know the love which I have so abundantly for you. But if anyone has caused grief, he has not grieved me, but all of you to some extent, not to be too severe. This punishment which was inflicted by the majority is sufficient for such a man, so that, on the contrary, you ought rather to forgive and comfort him, lest perhaps such a one be swallowed up with too much sorrow. Therefore I urge you to reaffirm your love to him. For to this end I also wrote, that I might put you to the test, whether you are obedient in all things. Now whom you forgive anything, I also forgive. For if indeed I have forgiven anything, I have forgiven that one for your sakes in the presence of Christ, lest Satan should take advantage of us, for we are not ignorant of his devices. Furthermore, when I came to Troas to preach Christ's gospel, and a door was opened to me by the Lord, I had no rest in my spirit because I did not find Titus, my brother, but taking my leave of them, I departed for Macedonia. Now thanks be to God who always leads us in triumph in Christ, and through us diffuses the fragrance of his knowledge in every place. For we are to God the fragrance of Christ among those who are being saved and among those who are perishing. To the one we are the aroma of death leading to death, and to the other the aroma of life leading to life. And who is sufficient for these things? For we are not, as so many, peddling the word of God, but as of sincerity, but as from God, we speak in the sight of God in Christ. Have you ever seen in the supermarket those diffusers? They scent the air, and you can get them in all different aromas, like northern pine or lemongrass or apple pie. The idea is to help make the place smell better. You see them in bathrooms a lot, and when people are trying to sell their home. I think apple pie works best for that. Anyway, Paul says that we are God's diffusers. He says, thanks be to God, who always leads us in triumph in Christ, and through us diffuses the fragrance of his knowledge in every place. For we are to God the fragrance of Christ among those who are being saved and among those who are perishing. So here's the question. How do you smell? Are you nice and clean? The odors that exist when we don't keep ourselves clean may be invisible, but they still keep others away from us. We are called to be God's fragrance in the world. I mentioned apple pie fragrance a moment ago. I kind of like apple pie. And when I walk in my home and smell apple pie, it's so inviting. But we need to remember that our actions emit a fragrance. Are the fragrances we are emitting inviting or repelling? We are meant to be emitting the inviting fragrance of Christ. Our thoughts, words, and deeds are emitting an aroma. They are altering the atmosphere around us. And it doesn't matter what we or anyone believes or who you are, it just is. So think about that today. What are you emitting? How does your choice in words and action change the atmosphere around you? I'm Father Alexis, and remember, Christ is in our midst.
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0: This is Daily Orthodox Scriptures for Kids with Father Alexis Corey. We're glad you're with us for this journey.
1: Welcome. I'm Father Alexis, and we are going to be reading through the Bible together. And I've got some friends that will be helping us. So let's get started.
2: Better than peanut butter and sweeter than jelly, it's episode 439 with our reader, Ellie. Hey, Ellie, what's our chapter?
3: John chapter 15.
2: And the verses?
3: Verses 9 to 17.
2: Smashing! Let's get started.
3: As the Father loved me, I also have loved you. Abide in my love. If you keep my commandments, you will abide in my love, just as I have kept my Father's commandments and abide in his love. These things I have spoken to you, that my joy may remain in you, and that your joy may be full. This is my commandment, that you love one another as I love you. Greater love has no one than this, than to lay down one's life for his friends. You are my friends if you do whatever I command you. No longer do I call you servants, for a servant does not know what his master is doing, but I have called you friends, for all things that I heard from my Father I have made known to you. You did not choose me, but I chose you and appointed you that you should go and bear fruit, and that your fruit should remain, that whatever I ask you the Father in my name, I give you. These things I command you, that you love one another.
2: Nice, Ellie. Thank you. Jesus said that his joy will be in us and that our joy will be full. What is joy, really? Well, we know that when things are going really well, or if we're having a lot of fun, we're happy, right? And we also know that when things are difficult and not going the way we want them to go, we get kind of sad, right? Well, joy is something different. Joy comes from being in a relationship with Jesus. When things are very difficult and we're feeling so sad, our relationship with Jesus helps us to feel better. We know he's with us and things will be okay. And when things are going really well and we're feeling great, our relationship with Jesus helps us to remember the most important things and not to think too much about ourselves or forget the needs of others. The joy that comes from God keeps us just right, never too sad, and never forgetting to love others. That's the joy that comes from being close to Jesus. So thanks, Ellie, for reading. I'm Father Alexis, and remember, Christ is in our midst.
3: He is and forever shall be.
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4: You're listening to From the Amvon with Father John Whiteford, sermons from St. Jonah Orthodox Church in Spring, Texas. Father John is a priest in the Russian Orthodox Church outside of Russia. He's the author of Sola Scriptura, an Orthodox analysis of the cornerstone of Reformation theology, and the general editor of the St. Innocent Liturgical Calendar. Here he is with today's lesson.
5: In the name of the Father, and of the Son, and of the Holy Spirit. In today's first gospel reading, we see the pride of the Pharisee, and we naturally despise it. One thing that's interesting, you can always test to see whether something is ethical in your own behavior, if you ask the question, what would you think about it if you saw somebody else doing what you're doing? Because we often will excuse our own behavior, but when we see it in other people, we immediately will despise it. I used to work for the welfare department, and I can't tell you how many times I would have people who were in many cases trying to get over on the system, but they would excuse their own behavior, but then they would talk about all those other cheats out there, and they would say it with great disdain, that those people are really trying to rip everybody else off. And we just have to be objective enough and try to be objective enough to look at our own behavior and see it the way that other people see it, and ideally as how God would see it, as best as we're able to do that. But when we see humility in the public and we naturally respect it, when we see vices in other people, we immediately recognize it. We don't see it in ourselves, but when we see virtues in other people, we naturally have an admiration for that. We have a respect for it because we know that those are virtues that we should have ourselves. In too many cases, when we see virtues in other people, these are virtues that we don't have in ourselves to the degree that we should. Most of the conflicts that we have with each other are the result of pride and a lack of humility. And if we all strove to avoid sinful pride and to practice humility, then even if some of us occasionally fell between two people at any given time, hopefully at least one of them would be exercising humility, even if the other person was being arrogant or prideful or abusive in some kind of a way. And so you wouldn't have things escalate. But ideally, if everybody's striving to not be prideful, but instead to be humble, there won't be any conflicts. That's the way Christians are supposed to treat each other. And we get hurt when other people treat us poorly because they are looking down on us because we feel like we deserve better than that. And as a result, we feel hurt and we want to lash back at that person. But if we were exercising humility, we would be able to avoid that temptation. When we think of ourselves as being better than other people, then we treat them in ways that are hurtful. And it may seem that in some particular way, we objectively are better than other people that are around us. But the problem is we have a hard time being objective about ourselves, as we've already pointed out. And in terms of their outward behavior, you could say that the publican no doubt had lived an outwardly more sinful life than the Pharisee had. The Pharisee had striven to live a life of virtue. But if you see things the way God sees things, which in this parable we're sort of given the way that God sees things, because even though outwardly everyone would have thought that this Pharisee was a virtuous man and respected him, and they would have thought that this publican was, you know, a no-account scallywag traitor and thief, God saw things differently because God saw where they were each at on the inside. And even though we may objectively not be doing things that we see other people around us doing, and we may be tempted to pat ourselves on the back, we should ask ourselves, if those people had been given all the grace that I'd been given, if they had been taught all the things that I've been taught, would they be better than I am? And am I not more responsible than that person because probably were not taught all these things? So how God sees things is very different from the way that we see things. And so we should always, the scriptures tell us, put other people before ourselves and assume that other people are better than us because we don't know. And only God would know. But if we always assume that everybody is better than us, then we're treating them the way that Christ treats us. Ultimately, we shouldn't compare ourselves with other people because on the day of judgment, God's not going to be grading on a curve. He's not going to be saying, well, you were not a particularly holy person, but compared to 55% of the people on the planet, you are better than they are, so you're going to be saved. That's not how God is going to judge us. If you want to get a preview of what it's going to be like for us on the day of judgment, you can read Isaiah chapter 6 when we're told about Isaiah's vision of God. It says, in the year that King Uzziah died, I saw the Lord sitting upon a throne high and lifted up, and his train filled the temple. Above it stood the seraphim. Each one had six wings, and with twain they covered his face. He covered his face, and with twain he covered his feet, and with twain he did fly. And one cried unto another and said, Holy, holy, holy is the Lord of hosts. The whole earth is full of his glory. And the post of the door moved at the voice of him that cried, and the house was filled with smoke. Then I said, Woe is me, for I am undone, because I am a man of unclean lips, and I dwell in the midst of a people of unclean lips. For mine eyes have seen the King, the Lord of hosts. Even the seraphim cover their faces and their feet with their wings when in the presence of God, as holy as the seraphim are. And as holy as the prophet Isaiah was in comparison with all the people of his time. When he was in the presence of God, he said, I'm undone because I'm a man of unclean lips. That's the attitude that we should have towards God. God is the only being in the universe for whom it's impossible for him to have sinful pride, because he never could think more highly of himself than he actually is. Because he is higher than everything and everyone in the entire universe. And yet God, the only being in the universe for whom sinful pride is an impossibility, we're told in Scripture, exercise humility. In Philippians chapter 2, St. Paul tells us, Let this mind be in you, which was also in Christ Jesus, who being in the form of God, thought it not robbery to be equal with God, but made himself of no reputation, and took upon him the form of a servant, and was made in the likeness of sinful men. And being found in fashion as a man, he humbled himself and became obedient unto death, even the death of the cross. Christ tells us elsewhere that he came not to be served, but to serve and to give his life a ransom for many. It's only by the grace of God that anyone could possibly be saved. And if we keep this in mind, how can we think of ourselves that we're too good and we could possibly treat other people in a prideful or hurtful way, or to think anyone else is below us? Because Christ humbled himself and he had no need to. We have a need to, because we probably, in many cases, even if we were looking at it from God's vantage point, are way below most of the people that are around us, but we should assume that we're below everybody else. And the paradox of all this is that if you humble yourself, you're going to be exalted. That's what we're told in Scripture. St. James tells us, God resists the proud, but gives grace unto the humble. And he says, humble yourselves in the sight of the Lord, and he will lift you up. And Christ says in the Gospels, and whosoever shall exalt himself shall be abased, but he that shall humble himself shall be exalted. So the path to humility is the only way that we can receive the grace of God, be made in the likeness of him, and to be raised up in his likeness, and to become like him, and to have that dignity as a result of that relationship that we have with Christ. If you want to be saved, if you want to receive God's mercy on the day of judgment, the only way is to trust in God's grace and to live a life in which you strive to emulate Christ and humble yourself before both God and man. This is the way of wisdom and the only way that we, like the publican, can be justified in the presence of a holy God. Amen.
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6: 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I'm Elisa Bielatich-Davis. Sometimes I wonder what I was thinking when I read the Bible before I was Orthodox. Because, you know, I came to Orthodoxy and my priest said, we are saved in community. And I went, what? What are you talking about? I didn't see that at all. You know, I was raised in a universe of rugged individualism. My dad always said that my first words were sovereign individual. That's pretty unlikely, but I guess it says something that he really wished they were my first words. But, you know, it was a very me and Jesus, your personal relationship with the Lord kind of arrangement. And my parents always sort of thought of these, I don't know, like for the good of the collective ideas as sounding more communist than Christian. So when I came into the church and I heard that we were saved in community, I didn't really know what to make of it. But of course, if you think about Christ's depiction of the Last Judgment, it's very clear that he says that we'll be judged based on, you know, whether we fed the least of these, whether we gave them drink, whether we visited them in prison, all these things, right? It's all relational. It's all, how did you interact with the other human beings in front of you on earth? Because he'll accept all of those beautiful things that we do, all of the generous things, all of the merciful and loving things as having been done to him because he identifies with the least of these. And that's amazing. And I honestly don't know how I missed it. But here it comes up again in Corinthians, right? In the second letter to the Corinthians, St. Paul writes, praise be to God and Father of our Lord Jesus Christ, the Father of compassion and the God of all comfort, right? So far, it's all me, right? He comforts us in all our troubles. And then all of a sudden, Paul says, so that we can comfort those in any trouble with the comfort we ourselves receive from God. So he doesn't just comfort me because he loves me. He comforts me so that I can comfort the people around me. It's kind of like St. Basil when he talks about money, right? He talks about how, you know, if God has given you more money than you need, it's because you were meant to be a distribution point. So he's given it to you so that you can then distribute it to those with the very money we ourselves receive from God, right? It's an interesting thing. I'm so struck by asking myself, you know, what does that mean? What does it mean that all of the blessings that God gives us are for us to enjoy, but we're supposed to enjoy them and share them with others? And, you know, there is that sense in which, you know, we'll talk about, you know, you could have all the money in the world, but if you're alone and lonely, you're not going to enjoy it in the same way. And that's true here, right? God wants us to have abundant joy. So he can send us joy, and that's some joy for us. But if we share it with the people around us, it's going to become abundant joy, both because just by sharing it, it's magnified, but also because God so wants us to connect with one another. You know, that last prayer that he prays in the garden, I pray that they will all be one, just as you and I are one, as you are in me, Father, and I am in you. And may they be in us so that the world will believe you sent me. I have given them the glory you gave me, so they may be one as we are one. I am in them and you are in me. May they experience such perfect unity that the world will know that you sent me and that you love them as much as you love me. Father, I want those whom you have given me to be with me where I am. Then they can see all the glory you gave me because you loved me even before the world began. There's so much identification there, right? Like Christ is, you know, he gives us the glory that God gave him so that we can be one as Christ and the Father are one, and that he is in us and the Father is in him, right? Like there's this way that everything is so connected and drawn into communion together, so much so that there's almost an identification, but there's not, right? It's like the Holy Trinity with the three persons, Father, Son, and Holy Spirit. They are all distinct persons, but they're also one God. And you start to think of them as one God, but then you have to remember that they're not like mixed in together. The Father isn't the Son, and the Son isn't the Holy Spirit. They're all separate and distinct, and yet in communion and completely unified. And so in that way, he wants us to be unified with him, but unified with one another. And it's not just like you that he brings into communion. It's the whole church. It's the entire Holy Church. I know that the God of compassion and comfort has comforted me over the years, you know, in all of the hard times when I've turned to Christ. He never lets me down. He always sends some kind of comfort, some consolation, some peace. And we really do gain so much from that experience. You know, we learn a lot when we struggle. We learn to rely on God. We learn to stop being distracted by all these things around us that seem so important, right? You know, when you're in a really serious, dire situation, you know, someone's dying, someone's ill, you get a terrible diagnosis, all of that stuff just kind of, you see that, okay, this is all the temporary stuff, and there are other questions that are eternal. Father Seraphim Rose said, "Suffering is an indication of another kingdom which we look to. If being Christian meant being happy in this life, we wouldn't need the kingdom of heaven." I think that's so true. You know, we need those struggles to make us look at the other kingdom, to make us look at the kingdom of God. Because if things were easy here, you know, if you were prosperous and you didn't have to worry about violence or suffering, struggle, pain, illness, death, all these things, if things were just easy, we wouldn't ask, where is God? We would just relax and, you know, have another margarita or something. And I feel like, you know, in some ways you can see that in our culture, that in the United States, we haven't struggled a whole lot. You know, we haven't been in huge wars on our own territory, things like that. You know, we're very good at fighting wars elsewhere. We don't let the wars come here. And that means that we haven't struggled in the way that some other people have struggled. And so I think that it's really maybe part of our problem in some ways, right? If you believe that we have a problem, maybe that's where we should look. Maybe we're just indulgent. We're self-indulgent because we're doing so well. But there are still plenty of problems, and there is still plenty of suffering here. And I like to think that it does help us to see God. And certainly it helps us to call on him and then receive that comfort from him. And that makes us trust him. And then we can pass that comfort on to other people, which is a real blessing. I mean, if you've ever been through something really hard and come out the other side and then, you know, met someone who was going through that thing, it's really nice to be able to say, hey, here's what I wish I knew then. Here, I've been there too. You know, that's a real blessing. Father Seraphim also said, "Why do men learn through pain and suffering and not through pleasure and happiness? Very simply because pleasure and happiness accustom one to satisfaction with the things given in the world, whereas pain and suffering drive one to seek a more profound happiness beyond the limitations of this world. I am at this moment in some pain, and I call on the name of Jesus, not necessarily to relieve the pain, but that Jesus, in whom alone we may transcend this world, may be with me during it, and his will be done in me. But in pleasure I do not call on him. I am content then with what I have, and I think I need no more. And why is a philosophy of pleasure untenable? Because pleasure is impermanent and unreliable, and pain is inevitable. In pain and suffering Christ speaks to us, and thus God is kind to give them to us. Yes, and allows evil too, for in all these things we glimpse something of what must lie beyond if there really exists what our hearts most deeply desire." You know, it's one thing to talk about this when we're thinking about the suffering that happens here around us, among us. But, you know, right now there are wars going on, right? There's war in Ukraine, war in Gaza. And it's hard, I think, It's hard to feel good about saying, oh, we learn a lot from suffering. Suffering's really good for us. It's good that God sends evil. Like, yeah, do we even have a right to say that in a peaceful place? You know, sitting comfortably, having had a nice lunch, not waiting to see what building blows up next, not mourning my child lost. This really is a very difficult world, and it's also a very strange world because we're so far away from each other, and yet we know what's going on with each other, right? Like, we have all this global information, and yet we have very little global agency.

that one day. But suffice it to say, when we're struggling and we call on the name of Jesus, it isn't exactly like we're just calling on him to relieve the pain. I mean, he might relieve the pain. Sometimes he does, and sometimes he doesn't. And it depends. We don't know. We can't know why, but we know that he does what is good for our salvation, and he knows what is good for the salvation of the others around us. And we just have to trust it, right? We have to trust that he'll do the right thing. But it's not about, like, just calling on him to clear up your pain. It's not calling on him to make the bad situation go away, right? Like, Christ did not create pain, and he did not create war, and he didn't create any of these things. This is all human. This is all what our sinfulness results in. The wages of sin is death, and we see it all around us, right? That's all us. And he's not necessarily here to take away that struggle so much as he is to help us see the kingdom and find our way to it, and then to have us help others and bring them along with us. And so what he does is he comes to us, right? He's with us during the pain. Yeah, I love, in whom alone we may transcend this world, right? There are times when people transcend pain in some ways, right? Where the pain is there and the struggle is there, but there's also this connection to the kingdom, to something outside this world. And that's very valuable and very beautiful. And so it is my prayer that Christ is with everyone in places of war, that he's present with everyone in their grief and in their fear and in their struggle, that he can be there giving them that foretaste of the kingdom that only he can give. And, you know, they can pass on that comfort to the next person. I don't know, it's a strange thing to be far away. I visited the Holy Land and Palestine, went to the West Bank, but not to Gaza. But it's strange to know people, to remember places, and to see things on the news and not be able to do anything, right? So we turn to Elder Thaddeus, because he always has good advice. He says, when we talk to our fellow men and they tell us about their troubles, we will listen to them carefully if we have love for them. We will have compassion for their suffering and pain, for we are God's creatures. We are a manifestation of the love of God. However, we often consider this a great burden, for we are oppressed by our own cares, worries, and weaknesses. Too often we do consider it a great burden to have compassion for suffering people, especially those who are far away, but really, honestly, it's maybe even harder for those who are close by. May we all become a manifestation of the love of God. May we receive comfort from God and learn to pass it around to those beside us who need it. You know, if we can receive all of these blessings from God and become a point of distribution, you know, spreading them out, sending them out to others, sharing them, that's a good life. That's a very good life. That's a Christian life. I'll leave you with yet one more quote, because you know I like the quotes. I just feel like the saints and the holy people around us, you know, let's listen to their wisdom. Too often we're not listening to wisdom in this world. I don't have any wisdom, but I can read you some. So here's something from Archbishop Anastasios. He is in Albania, of course, and he's neat. Everything comes down to our relationship with the triune God, the God of love. All is based on love and freedom, on the unconditional love of God, and the freedom we have to respond to that love with love. Love to all people, whether they are non-Christians and non-believers. Respect for all, love for all. Witness to this truth of love. This is what our faith is about. This is true orthodoxy. May it be so. May we be truly orthodox. If that means finding
a way to respond to the love that God

0: gives us with love like that. And whatever that is, right? Like, he sends us unconditional love. He sends us money. He sends us time. He sends us our attention and our mercy and our compassion. He sends us joy. He sends down all these different sorts of blessings on us. And he's asking that we do what St. Paul's talking about, right? He sends comfort so that you can give comfort. He sends joy and peace so that you can give joy and peace. He sends love so that you can give love. May it be so. Amen.
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1: He will be a staff for the righteous with which for them to stand and not to fall. And he will be the light of the nations and the hope of those whose hearts are troubled. All who dwell on the earth will fall down and worship him, and they will praise and bless and celebrate with song the Lord of Spirits. 1 Enoch chapter 48, verses 4 through 5. The modern world doesn't acknowledge, but is nevertheless haunted by spirits, angels, demons, and saints. In our time, many yearn to break free of the prison of a flat, secular materialism, to see and to know reality as it truly is. What is this spiritual reality like? How do we engage with it well? How do we permeate everyday life with spiritual presence? Orthodox Christian priests Father Andrew Stephen Damick and Father Stephen DeYoung host this live call-in show focused on enchantment in creation, the union of the seen and unseen as made by God and experienced by mankind throughout history. Welcome to the Lord of Spirits.
2: Greetings, dragon slayers and giant killers. You're listening to the 147th episode of the Lord of Spirits podcast. I'm Father Andrew Stephen Damick, enthroned at the Palace of Podcasting in Raleigh, North Carolina. And I'm not actually sure if with me or not is Father Stephen DeYoung.
3: Well, the word with is functioning as an interesting way in that.
2: That's true.
3: Sentence, because I'm not actually there with you.
2: That's true. It's I don't know, in what sense are you with me? There's a sense in which you're with us all, Father Stephen.
3: I mean, I'm not necessarily against you.
2: So. You're not scattering abroad either.
3: Yeah.
2: Father Stephen, of course, has just surfaced from the swamps, the steaming swamps of Lafayette, Louisiana. And this
3: just episode, my eyes first. I did that whole
2: that's
3: shot.
2: Right. It is pretty creepy.
3: The eyes come up and look balefully at everyone, and then you emerge.
2: We're live this time. We are live. And that means that starting in the second half, Mike Repo Manned again will be taking your calls. And also,
3: now I have a question here.
2: Yeah.
3: Okay. Repo Man, in this case, reference to the Emilio Estevez movie or to the lame professional wrestler?
2: Wow. I was actually making a reference to the person that comes and takes your stuff if you don't pay for it, as you like, literally.
3: Oh, so you had neither in mind.
2: Yeah.
3: Well, I'm going to interpret it as being about the Emilio Estevez movie. And I'm gonna do a couple of things. First, you know how every time one of these episodes goes up on YouTube, one of the first comments we get is that there's too many ads?
2: Yeah.
3: So let me just comment that the song on the Repo Man soundtrack by Suicidal Tendencies was awesome. And now that I've said that, demonetized. You're welcome.
2: There you go.
3: Watching this later.
2: Yeah.
3: The other thing I was going to say is Repo Man is a good movie featuring Emilio.
2: Huh.
3: But not the best.
2: What do you think is the best?
3: You're probably thinking Men at Work with Charlie Sheen.
2: No,
3: I'm say not, the actually. Nay.
2: I had two other films potentially in mind.
3: The greatest movie is Free Jack.
2: Huh, I have not seen that one.
3: Okay. Well, it has Mick Jagger playing the villain.
2: Nice.
3: And it's just Mick Jagger wearing a big helmet. So he kind of looks like a cross between Noodles from the Gorillas and Gollum in the animated Rankin Bass Hobbit.
2: Wow. So, I mean, I have not seen enough Emilio Estevez filmography to say which is the best, but among my favorites is the probably obvious, very obvious pedestrian selection of The Breakfast Club. But also, actually, a movie that I like much better than that is The Way. Have you seen that one, The Way?
3: Yes, yeah.
2: Yeah, I liked The Way.
3: Typical.
2: I know.
3: He's barely in it, though.
2: That's true. Maybe that's what's so great about it.
3: He directed it, but he's barely in it.
2: Yeah.
3: And there's no Mick Jagger.
2: There is no Mick Jagger. There usually isn't.
3: Which is a huge strike.
2: Yeah.
3: Against that field. But if you ever see him at a bar, you need to just yell, Emilio, across the bar.
2: Wow. Well, this is our sixth anniversary episode, so you know, let the shenanigans begin, I suppose. To the day, in fact, it was on this day, September 10th, 2020, that this show premiered. It was a day, a time we all remember with great fondness and nostalgia. I know, right? Everyone hunkered down in their homes, cursing the government or their reckless neighbors or whomever they blamed for everything in their life. And the next thought that somebody had was, hey, honey, let's listen to two bozos talk about angels and demons and weird stuff in the Bible. And
3: was that an Anselm sub reference, or were you going for the clown?
2: We'll go with that. Okay. So here we are. And those of you who said that to yourselves in 2020 have wasted six perfectly good years of your life listening to a ridiculously long podcast that has probably taken years off of my life for various kinds of reasons.
3: People are going to be mad about that, too.
2: That's true. It's true.
3: For some reason, people get mad when we say that our own podcast is a waste of time.
2: I know. It's so funny.
3: Like, do you want us to not be self-effacing? Do you want us just come out and be like, you're welcome for the greatest podcast known to man?
2: Right, right. Exactly.
3: Like at the end of each episode. Exactly. Like,
2: actually, I just read in the chat that apparently we have someone tuning in from Tbilisi in the Republic of Georgia. I mean, that's pretty amazing. I can't even think of what the time must be there right now. It's got to be like ridiculously early in the morning, or maybe it's tomorrow. I mean, I'm sure it's tomorrow. I'm just not sure when tomorrow.
3: I think it's like 4 a.m.
2: So what's up, time traveler? Yeah, anyway, tonight we're going to be looking at the list of biblical and also Bible-adjacent texts that are going by the name of Ezra, which is probably a longer list than some of you thought. But before we begin with that, in celebration of our sixth anniversary, I thought I would read some of our favorite reviews from the past 6 years. So are you ready, Father?
3: Well, I do have to say, you characterized this as some of our favorite reviews.
2: Oh.
3: But you picked them, and I don't know which ones you picked.
2: It was the Royal.
3: So these may or may not be some of my favorite reviews.
2: Maybe it wasn't your favorite reviews.
3: But they are some of Father Andrew's favorite
2: reviews. And Mike's, or I don't know. Yeah. Anyway. Okay. So I'm going to read a few. This first one comes to us from June of 2023. So this is somebody who listened for like a couple of years, and they titled the review, The Lord of Spirits Podcast Jumps the Shark. I'm not going to read the whole thing, just kind of one of the best parts. This is what our reviewer has to say. Whereas Miami Vice went from a slick, cool blend of music, actions, and aesthetics to a gritty cop drama, Lord of Spirits went from an offbeat but informative discussion of the spirit realm to a blatant recruiting pitch for the Eastern Orthodox Church with strong anti-Catholic overtones. So what do you rate that one, Father?
3: Well, so see, that one is less entertaining to me because it's technically accurate.
2: Oh, okay. Okay. Yeah. Blatant recruiting pitch for the Eastern Orthodox.
3: Right. It became blatant. Like it was always that. Right.
2: Oh, but no. We want everyone to become Orthodox
3: at a certain point.
2: You found us out.
3: Yes. Two Orthodox priests think you should be Orthodox too.
2: Shock, shock.
3: Who'd have thunk it?
2: Yeah, yeah. And here's a classic that I know that you do love. Actually, you have told me you loved this one. And this comes from that great host of literary excellence, formerly known as Twitter. Yes, it says this: Stephen DeYoung is the false prophet, Jonathan Peugeot is the beast.
3: Yeah, again, the accuracy would diminish the humor, except for the fact that they clearly have that reversed.
2: Yes, because you're the beast.
3: Clearly I am the beast, and Peugeot is the faux prophet, or however you say that in French. I don't know.
2: That's right. Okay, so here's our third one for this half. And I'm going to read this verbatim. I'm going to try. In this episode, no reference to which episode they're talking about. In this episode, they moved to a more denominational weird beliefs in an apologetic tone about the fake difference between veneration of creatures and worship of Yahweh. May Yahweh opens their eyes. 2 stars. So there you go. 2 stars.
3: That one I think is inaccurate, finally.
2: Okay. Yeah. Yeah.
3: Yeah, that's just way off base.
2: Okay. Well,
3: I don't even know what show he was listening to.
2: I don't know either. I don't know either. So with that beginning out of the way, so we're going to get to it by starting with the man himself. Who is Ezra, Father Stephen?
3: Who is Ezra?
2: I heard recently as I was, well, I heard, shouldn't say heard, I read recently as I was doing research for this episode that Norm MacDonald, back in the 1990s, had a joke in which he was listing off like the top five, you know, musical hits of that day. This is number one, but I'm not going to try to do a Norm MacDonald voice. Number one, Better Than Ezra. Number two, Ezra. Which is just a good, wholesome joke. I don't know. I like it.
3: Not a great impression.
2: That's why I said I have it on
3: really good authority out there in the audience that if you give him money, he will impersonate Bruce Springsteen.
2: That is correct. That is correct. I can do a dead on Bruce Springsteen.
3: And he did not give any amount. So like shove a dollar in his pocket, right? Like
2: not a Canadian dollar.
3: Get a thing born in the USA. Yeah, Canadians use fake money with birds on it. So you don't
2: I mean they
3: that.
2: Call their dollars loonies. I mean, that's real. Who is Ezra, Father?
3: Ezra. We're not referring to any of the Ezras in our contemporary culture because I was trying to do an Ezra joke and like all the Ezras I could think of are figures of public controversy and ignominy. So all those jokes would take this to a dark place, but a dark, dark place like the recent Flash movie. But the Ezra we're talking about, of course, is the biblical Ezra. Now, when we say the Ezra who's in the Bible, over the course of this episode, you're going to realize just how complicated that sentence actually is.
2: Yes, this will be...
3: So stay tuned.
2: I think this is going to be one of our most mind-bending episodes with regard to the question of biblical canon.
3: Yes. Actually.
2: Yeah.
3: Yes.
2: So buckle up, all.
3: Yeah. Some of you have been presented with a very clean view. A very orderly view that all of this is clear cut and everything. And as usual on this show, we're gonna ruin that for you with nuance. So Ezra is the central figure. We see just how central he is traditionally of the immediately post-exilic period in the Old Testament. Now, if you're working off of the Hebrew canon, the Old Testament canon used by most Protestants, then the post-exilic material of the Old Testament occupies kind of a weird place. Right. We're going to be talking a lot tonight about how significant Ezra is. But I think in most people's experience who grew up with like the Protestant canon, you didn't grow up hearing a lot about Ezra.
2: Yeah. I don't think he's a big figure. I mean, people, you know, he's not Moses. He's not Elijah.
3: Yeah. But he kind of is Moses. Like we're going to find out later.
2: Yeah, right.
3: He's that level of important. But like in terms of, you know, the last figure who you really get a lot of in at least our era. See, because Father Andrew and I were born in the same year. So I'm using the us and the hour correctly. It refers to
2: there
3: both
2: you go.
3: Of us.
2: The royal hour.
3: Yeah, the last figure you really get in the Old Testament in most Sunday school stuff is Daniel, which is basically exilic, right? Yeah. Like in the exile, Daniel, the three Utes, right? In over there in Babylon, and then the Persians come. But in Daniel, even though you get into the Persian period, by the end of the book of Daniel, there isn't really a lot of talk in Daniel much of, there isn't much of anything about the return from exile or any of that, right? So the post-exilic period tends to get kind of just left off and you don't talk about it. And I think that's in part because it occupies this, this weird place in that, it's sort of like, because the Protestant canon makes the Bible like a donut. There's this hole in the middle. Right. That's referred to usually as the intertestamental period.
2: Yes, right.
3: Right.
2: Or they'll sometimes,
3: this is not just me asserting something. I mean, Protestants all recognize this. There's this blank spot.
2: 400 silent years.
3: Yes, there's this chunk that gets skipped over, right? And by comparing it to a donut, I'm saying the whole, I'm presenting it as if the whole were deliberate, right? So there's this sort of skipped part. And, you know, if you're going to skip that history, having the very beginning of the post-exilic period in there right before you cut ties, right? Right before you blank out is kind of odd, right? It's like watching all of Star Wars, that's the name of the movie, and then watching like the escape from Hoth at the beginning of Empire Strikes Back and then skipping to Return of the Jedi.
2: Yeah, you'll never see General Veers.
3: Right? Like, it makes more sense to watch the whole thing, but if you're not going to watch the whole thing, you would probably have a better movie-going experience skipping the whole second movie, right? Like, why watch the beginning? Just go straight from Star Wars to Return of the Jedi, right? So there's just sort of, it just sort of ends, right? They return from exile and then... Right? It's sort of over. It makes a little more sense from the perspective of the Hebrew canon. Right? So from a rabbinic Jewish perspective, ending there makes a little more sense for a couple of reasons. Number one, they deliberately excluded anything that had to do with the Hasmonean period.
2: Yeah, which is why we have the interesting irony that at least for, you know, the feast of theirs that most Christians have heard of, namely Hanukkah, is in the Christian Old Testament, the Orthodox Christian Old Testament, but is not in the Hebrew Bible.
3: Right. Because everything having to do with that gets, and even in the celebration of Hanukkah, they're not talking about Judas Maccabeus or anything.
2: Right.
3: Right. Like, they're not talking about the Maccabees. Right. Because 2 centuries of zealotry ended with the destruction of Jerusalem and the near destruction of the Jewish people by the Romans, right? So that was seen as failed, right? So that not being included, them not including that in their scriptures makes perfect sense, right? And so from their perspective, they're sort of still living in the era that began with the return from exile. They're not in exile in Babylon anymore, but they're also still kind of in exile because they're ruled over by other people. Hmm. Right? So the Hebrew canon kind of ending there kind of makes a little more sense. Right? But it creates this weird effect when you tack the New Testament onto the end of it without any of the intervening material. And so there's no sort of clear event there that says this is where it should end, right? It's not like that's a, you know, the end of the Ezra material is this satisfying ending. Mm-hmm. Oh, now it's all wrapped up. They're back in the land and everyone's happy. No, they're not, right? Like, that's not.
2: Yeah, yeah.
3: That's not where it ends. And then sort of relatedly, this material, which is the Ezra material in the Hebrew canon, the Protestant canon, the book of Nehemiah, we're going to get into that more in our second half, The last couple of prophets, especially Malachi in the Book of the Twelve, which is what the collection of the minor prophets was referred to as anciently, the Book of Esther, the Book of Daniel, for that matter, which ends in the Persian period. All of this stuff that goes into these texts that go to the Persian period, and we're going to be going into this the rest of tonight with the Ezra material, but all of it, there's like multiple versions of the text.
2: Yeah.
3: Right? Like there's a couple versions of Esther, couple, two, three versions of Daniel, right? As we're going to see, a bunch of different ways of putting together Ezra material.
2: Isn't John kind of a wreck as well?
3: Yeah, and that's just during the exile, yeah.
2: Yeah, yeah.
3: But so all of this late stuff, it's that also keeps it from being a sort of satisfying ending to the Old Testament in that it, you know... none of it is structured in that sense, right? It's you have through the Old Testament up to that point, there's this very clear through line, right? Of here's the Torah, right? Lays everything out, sets the basis for everything. Here's the history of Israel as they fell into disobedience. Northern kingdoms wiped out. Judah goes into exile. There's a promise that God is going to restore them, right? And then there's some material that talks about, oh, well, here's the beginning of them sort of halfway kind of being restored, but not really. You know, like it doesn't fit the overall sort of arc.
2: Yeah.
3: Right. Of the Old Testament. So basically this is our introductory way of saying, this stuff's kind of a mess, and we're going to wade through that mess
2: now.
3: For the next couple of hours. Enjoy.
2: Just two hours? All right, I'm in.
3: I said couple.
2: Couple, two, three.
3: And I said next couple.
2: Oh, okay.
3: So, who knows?
2: All right, I'll stop.
3: Remember, the show was originally supposed to be like 45 minutes.
2: 45 minutes to an hour. That was the original. We've never achieved that.
3: Never.
2: Except for a couple of times.
3: I don't even think the first episode. I think we even ran over an hour on the first episode.
2: Not even the first episode. I mean, I think a couple of the episodes that you did as solo pre-records, I think.
3: Oh, yeah, where I just read a couple of stories. Yeah. They're like 15, 20 minutes. Yeah. Yeah, I should point out, but those are bonus episodes.
2: That's true.
3: And I can prove that they're bonus episodes. Because this is episode 147. It is our 6th anniversary. That means you guys have gotten 2 extra episodes.
2: Well.
3: Beyond what we promised at no additional charge.
2: That seems, yeah, likely.
3: That's okay. We've prepared you for the fact that this is going to get messy. Now I will finally begin to answer Father Andrew's earlier question. Who is Ezra?
2: Yes.
3: This Ezra we're talking about. So traditionally, he's always been referred to in Jewish and Christian tradition as Ezra the scribe.
2: Okay, so he's a literate human.
3: Yes, but scribe, remember, you know, we're more familiar with this from the New Testament, but... you know, where there are the scribes and Pharisees, right? So it wasn't just in general that he was literate. He was literate and he was one of the people who was maintaining and preserving and involved with the Torah and the other sacred writings.
2: Yeah.
3: In particular. And a lot of the study of these texts was really the hand copying of these texts, right? As a way of becoming very intimately familiar with them. Ezra was also a priest. So he's a Levite. He's descended from a line of priests. He is a priest. Ezra in English is derived originally from the Hebrew Etzer Yahu, which means Yahweh is my helper or assistant. And of course, it's not, you know, the one who assists me, not my, you know, my secretary. If anything, the reverse. That gets transliterated into Greek as estrus. And that's where the Latin Esdras comes from. So we're going to be talking about first Esdras, second Esdras, first Ezra, second Ezra, third Ezra, fourth Ezra, fifth Ezra, sixth Ezra.
2: So many Ezras.
3: And then some more Ezras after that even. That's where the Esdras spelling comes from, is it comes from Latin through Greek.
2: Yeah.
3: So traditionally, this first one's going to be a shocker. Ezra wrote the book of Ezra. But also traditionally, and we'll talk about this a little more, he edited what is now called the book of Nehemiah. He wrote 1st and 2nd Chronicles.
2: And
3: there is a tradition. There's a line of tradition in the Talmud. And St. Jerome says this too. Now, you have to remember, the Babylonian Talmud came together fully around 500 AD. And St. Jerome is a century before that going to study Hebrew in Bethlehem. So St. Jerome probably got this tradition about Ezra from there, from Jewish circles in Palestine at that time. That strain of Jewish tradition and St. Jerome say that he also wrote Malachi.
2: Wait. How can that possibly be?
3: That was overly dramatic.
2: I'm feeling a little overwrought these days. What can I say?
3: As long as it's not undercooked.
2: I am in a subtropical climate, as you yourself are, even more than I am. So undercooked is definitely not a problem here.
3: Yes. The idea there is that Malachi is not a proper name, that Malachi is a title. And it is, of course, Malachi in Hebrew, Malach being the word for messenger or angel. And so the E would be a possessive, would be my messenger. Right. So the idea is that that's a title under which Ezra wrote that prophetic book. It's coming from St. Jerome. Now, that said, I don't buy it.
2: Okay.
3: I love St. Jerome. I'm right now looking at an icon of St. Jerome.
2: Oh, nice.
3: In this very office with his lion. St. Jerome has a bunch of interesting and odd ideas about who wrote what in the Bible.
2: That is true. Although my favorite St. Jerome comment is about Pelagius, where do you know about this one?
3: Does this involve a certain Scottish food stuff?
2: That is correct. Have you heard me say this before? Basically, he says, I think the way it gets translated is something like, you know, that Pelagianism is the result of him being too full of what gets usually translated as Scottish porridge, which basically means that the guy ate so much haggis that he came up with a heresy in which you could save yourself without the help of God. So what should that tell you about haggis, boys and girls? Just putting that out there. Anyways.
3: I mean, to be fair to him, if you can successfully digest that much haggis, can't you do?
2: I know. I have been to Scotland and had haggis multiple times. And on a couple of those occasions given to me by a bishop. I'm you know, I feel it.
3: But yeah, so in terms of biblical books, St. Jerome also says that St. Matthias, who's chosen in Acts to replace Judas, wrote the Gospel of Matthew at one point. So sometimes St. Jerome just has an interesting idea about authorship. He's not getting this one from nowhere. We kind of know he's getting it from a strand of Jewish tradition. But even the Talmud is divided on that.
2: Yeah.
3: That's just one strand of tradition in the Talmud. So I wouldn't put a ton of stock in it.
2: Okay.
3: That Ezra wrote Malachi. I think Malachi is a separate person whose name was probably Malachi. So Ezra also, in addition to being a priest, there is, shall we say, a strong tradition that he was the high priest of his day. Now, that may or may not be in the Bible. And we're going to explain what that means when we get to the second half. But even if it's not, not only is there a long-standing, confirmed by lots of ancient sources, tradition of this, but it just also kind of makes common sense in the sense that he is a priest. That is in the Bible regardless, right? So he's a priest. He is the priest who is in the highest position of spiritual leadership in Judea among the returnees.
2: Yeah, he's clearly the big cheese.
3: It is time. If he's not the high priest, there's no one else mentioned who is anywhere in scripture or anywhere else, right? Yeah. So it seems pretty safe to conclude that he was in fact the high priest, even if you're a person who somehow comes to the conclusion that the Bible doesn't explicitly say it. In terms of when we're talking about here, historically, I know he said post-exilic, but that covers some range. So Ezra was sent by Artaxerxes back to Judea, what was soon to become the Persian province of Judea, in 457 BC, give or take.
2: Yeah.
3: And he brought more returning exiles with him. So there had already been a couple of waves of returning exile to the land. He's sent there by Artaxerxes to kind of gather them together and sort of establish more of a community there, reconstitute them sort of religiously and culturally. And then in 444 BC, which is 13 years later, if you're not good at math, Nehemiah was sent by Artaxerxes to be the first governor of the Persian province / satrapy of Judea. Okay, so Ezra coming is part of the process of making this an official Persian province political unit. But Ezra is functioning as a religious and cultural leader. Nehemiah is sent. He is the actual representative of the Persian government. And he's said to have been a cupbearer of the Persian emperor. It's not clear whether that was literally his job or if cupbearer is just being used there to indicate he's a minor court official of some type, right? But he, though Jewish, had a some kind of lower level court position under the Persian emperor, and that's why he's chosen to be the first governor for the new province. And once he's there, Ezra does a lot of things that become majorly important, right? And because we just get this little, in like we said, in the Protestant canon or in the Hebrew canon, you just get this little like taste of Ezra and then, you know, your Old Testament stops. You don't get a full sense of it, right? But a lot of the things that are sort of in full motion centuries later when we come to the New Testament, right? Like there being a Sanhedrin. So Ezra forms what sort of the proto Sanhedrin, the great assembly that ends up becoming the Sanhedrin later, the assembly of the elders of the people, right? He forms that. He's the one who begins the synagogue system, right? Of worship, of having meeting places scattered around in villages. The rebuilding of the temple is undertaken at this time too. We're going to talk here in a second, a little more about that. But he's the one, so all the synagogues that are around in the New Testament, Right. The beginning of that process is with Ezra. We don't, right, then get the rest of that process, right? If you just skip then to the New Testament, it's just all there, right? And so this is part of what we meant, what we alluded to right at the beginning. We were talking about how important Ezra is. In terms of the history of Judaism, Ezra is probably the second most significant figure after Moses.
2: Yeah, I mean, he's basically a kind of refounder of, you know, the, well, in this case, Jewish nation, not just is not Israelite. It's this is really the point where you get, you know, Jews as as a distinct thing.
3: Yes. Yeah. Yeah. And yeah, so this is, he is the transition point, right? Before this, you have Israelite religion. After Ezra, you have Second Temple Judaism.
2: Yeah. Yeah. Yeah. Yeah.
3: That we're always talking about on the show. Right.
2: I mean, this is the point where you have Judaism as a
3: concept.
2: Right. And I mean, I would say it's worth at this point remembering everybody that if you say you don't, you know, it's not correct to refer to most of the history of God's people in the Old Testament as Jewish, because the Judeans, the Jews, are only one tribe of Judah. But this now, you know, the return from the exile, basically what you have left is that one tribe.
3: Just that one tribe. And some Levites and some Benjamites, but mostly, And the new entity that forms is called Judea.
2: Right.
3: Not just the political entity, but the people. The people now, through Ezra, that's what's happening in the book of Ezra. And we'll discuss what that is more here in the second half. But what's happening is he is forming Jewish identity, because the word that we translate as Jewish or Jew, right, is actually Judean.
2: Right, right, right, right.
3: Judei is not Jews, it's Judeans, okay? But it's Judean, not just, again, as I'm a person who lives in Judea, right, who lives within this province of the Persian / Greek / Roman Empire. It's there are Judeans after Ezra who never set foot in Judea. Right? There are Judeans who live their whole lives in Alexandria, Egypt, who live their whole lives in Mesopotamia. Later on, who live their whole lives in Greece. But they're Judeans, okay? Because what Ezra does is he fundamentally reorients what that identity is about in order to focus it on Torah observance. Okay. So in ancient Israel, what being an Israelite was about, right? We've talked before. Ritually, yes, you have circumcision, right, as this rite of initiation. If you're a woman, you're married to or the daughter of a circumcised male. You have the celebration of the feasts, right, when if you were able, you went to Jerusalem, and especially Pascha, that was the highest priority one, Passover, right? That's what the religion was focused on. And you brought sacrifices to the temple. So it's about what God you worshiped, and not only how, but where you worshiped him. Okay. Judaism that is forming now, right, among the Judeans, Judean identity is about the way you live your life wherever you live it. That you're living your life keeping Torah, following the commandments of the Torah. Now, that's not ignoring the temple, right? Because part of those commandments is the feasts, the sacrifices, right? So those are all there too. But they become less the focus. The place of the temple gets relativized within this ethos.
2: Yeah.
3: Right. And that's why you can have the synagogue system. This is when you have synagogues, which were not just a house of worship. They were like a community center, essentially, right? With a house of worship in it. The synagogues in all of these cities, right, where people would gather on the Sabbath for what? For the reading of the Torah and the other scriptures, right? And to sing psalms and to do these other things. That begins with Ezra.
2: Yeah, I mean, prior to that, you have basically the festal celebrations going on at the temple, but unless you were a priest or a Levite working inside that thing, and then or before that, the tabernacle, you didn't see what was going on. Like, right. You'd bring your sacrifice and hand it to the priest and then stand there and wait for him to bring it out later.
3: And he'd bring you some of the meat liquor.
2: Yeah. And that's what you did.
3: With your family.
2: You weren't standing there watching them pray. You certainly weren't standing there watching them offer sacrifices. You might smell the sacrifices.
3: Yeah. And that's the big disconnect that I experience a lot of times with a lot of our Protestant friends. Like, if you start talking about why the Orthodox Church doesn't use musical instruments, really, you don't get the nitpicky stuff. Why we don't really use musical instruments in worship. They're like, well, what about the temple worship? And I always ask, what does temple worship mean to you?
2: Yeah. Yeah.
3: The people didn't all go every Sabbath to the temple. Most of them physically couldn't, right? If they wanted to, they lived miles and miles away, right? And Deuteronomy takes that into account and the way it changes some of the commandments regarding sacrifice and stuff. There weren't public worship gatherings on the Sabbath in ancient Israel. These things happened within families, right? Like, you'd have weddings, there were the elders of the tribes and clans would preside over them, right? But there wasn't like a place you went once a week, right? Until the synagogue system starts with Ezra.
2: Yeah. Yeah, exactly. Okay?
3: And, you know, I'm going to poke a little at our Protestant friends here, right?
2: I thought this just was because, Catholic show.
3: Yes, I know this is supposed to be the anti-Catholic show, but here I am poking our poor Protestant friends. Scriptures are very important to you. Especially like our Presbyterian friends who have the regulative principle of worship. You're supposed to worship the way the Bible tells you to. You guys' worship is drawn from the synagogue system.
2: Mm.
3: And the synagogue system is not commanded or even described in any kind of detail in your Bible.
2: An extra biblical tradition.
3: Because it's in the donut hole.
2: Yeah.
3: In your Bible.
2: Yeah.
3: So, something to think about. But yeah, so that is something that comes out of the work of Ezra, right, initially. These gatherings and this sort of reorientation. And the concept, we get the word Judaism from judaismos in Greek. It's sort of a transliteration, right? And that's the word that comes into being to describe the way of life, the way of being, right, of the Judeans. And so anyone in any city, even if you lived your whole life in Alexandria or Mesopotamia or wherever, if you practiced Judaismos, you were a Judean. So Judean identity was not attached to living within the province of Judea. And there were a lot of people who lived in the province of Judea who were not Judeans, who were not considered Judeans, right?
2: Right, right.
3: By the Judeans.
2: This is what we might think of as a religious group, as we would think of it now.
3: Yes. Yeah. This is where Judaism is born. This is it.
2: Yeah.
3: The way we think about Judaism today, right? This is where it is born. Now, obviously, there's another big transition, and we've talked about this a lot on the show, between Second Temple Judaism, or Judaisms, by the time you get to the end of the Second Temple period, and Rabbinic Judaism, right? Mm. But
2: Yep.
3: That is actually a smaller transition, believe it or not. Right? Because rabbinic Judaism really is kind of a continuation of Pharisaism. Yeah. That is less of a transition than the transition from ancient Israelite religion to Second Temple Judaism. That is a much bigger transformation.
2: Yeah.
3: And we talked about this a little in the Mutatis Mutandis episode too. Because this is in the Axial Age and all, right?
2: Right.
3: So this is why Ezra is so important. And part of the reason why we really felt like we needed to take this first half to emphasize the importance of Ezra and show how pivotal a figure he is you might have the question, why are there like 10 to 12 books claiming to be by Ezra of all people? Right? Like, you can understand people claiming it was written by Moses, right? You can understand people claiming it was written by, you know, Abraham or something, right? Or even Enoch, right? But Ezra?
2: Well, no Ezra.
3: our contemporary understanding within a Protestantized culture of Ezra is greatly diminished from the role Ezra was understood to have been played. Well, that it still really is in rabbinic Judaism, and then it was historically in Christianity. Ezra was this much more significant figure, and we're gonna see some of the results of that in the remainder of this episode.
2: Exactly. All right. Well, on that cliffhanger, we're going to go ahead and take our first break, and we'll be right back.
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5: Ancient Near Eastern texts such as the Baal cycle portray the pagan god Baal as a rebel, the hero of a revolution, worshipped and glorified for his long string of victories. In The Baal Book, A Biography of the Devil, Father Stephen DeYoung shows that the Hebrew scriptures consciously turn the Baal story on its head, depicting him as a failed and defeated rebel who nonetheless tries to steal the glory that belongs to Almighty God. 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
4: We're back now with the Lord of Spirits, with Father Andrew Stephen Damick and Father Stephen DeYoung. 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
2: Hey, welcome back, everybody. It's the 6th anniversary of the Lord of Spirits podcast to the day.
3: We're 6 years old today.
2: Huzzah.
3: First grade.
2: Does that mean
3: you're going to have to learn how to read, Father Andrew?
2: Stay up an extra half hour past our previous bedtimes. No, I should not say that.
3: I think you are already past an hour past your bedtime.
2: Yeah, what am I saying? Lord of Spirits. Exactly. But anyways, in celebration of our 6th anniversary, I'm reading off some of my, maybe Father Stephen's, who knows, favorite reviews that we've received over the last 6 years of this podcast. So you ready for 3 more reviews, Father?
3: Sure.
2: Okay, we do have a caller on the line, actually.
3: So. They may not be funny, but they're short.
2: That's true, they're short. Okay, so this first one is titled, Ugh. So here's how it goes. Arrogance and ego, along with foolish juvenile banter. This was once a fascinating, enlightening podcast. No longer. I'm unsubscribing. 1 star. 1 star.
3: See, that what makes that one interesting to me, right, is not the and all that, right? Like, I don't understand that, like, right off the jump. It's that he was on board for some period of time.
2: Right. I know.
3: Enlightening. Apparently. And fascinating. Like, he was like, oh, this is great. And then all of a sudden, it all like turn to dust and ashes in his mouth.
2: I know.
3: And I'm wondering what episode and what I said, because you know that's what it was.
2: Yeah, yeah, yeah. Okay, this next one, a little contrast from the previous, is titled Delicious Banter. Do you like the Attitude Era of WWE? Do you love the Lord? Do you wish there was a way to make your level 6 paladin increase his healing powers and become a warg before the boss battle? Do you love the British Isles? This podcast is it, fam, right? Question mark. Question mark. 5 stars. I don't know the reference to the British Isles actually fits. I mean, I do love the British Isles, but I mean, we don't...
3: They were trying to throw you a bone.
2: That's clearly what it is. That's clearly what it is. Well, I see you, that was banter, man.
3: You weren't watching Attitude Era WWE.
2: I don't even... I mean, I know what WWE is, but the rest of that, I have no idea. What is the Attitude Era?
3: The Attitude Era is the late 90s.
2: Okay.
3: WWE, where they started making edgier content. That kind of got out of hand at a certain point, and they pulled way back. The era after that is referred to as the Ruthless Aggression Era. You got to learn the names of different eras of wrestling.
2: Wow.
3: I can't back that up. I don't know why you need to, but...
2: Who comes up with these names?
3: You could.
2: Yeah.
3: Well, Ruthless Aggression Era has to do with a famous John Cena promo. But anyway.
2: Okay.
3: Yeah.
2: All right, here's the third
3: one. Are you aware of who John Cena is?
2: Yes, I am aware.
3: Okay.
2: I won't go past that, but definitely aware. Okay, so here's our third and final one for this half. And this one's titled A Glass Case of Emotion. And here's what the review says. When this all gets sorted out, LOS and I should get an apartment together. 5 stars. I feel like that's a little forward. Yeah, I feel uncomfortable with that one.
3: Well, maybe the sorting out includes marriage.
2: So, I mean, does the podcast have a separate marriageable life? I mean, should we be getting a dowry or...
3: I don't know.
2: Yeah, I don't...
3: Could it and another show become one podcast?
2: Yeah. Okay, all right. We do have a caller on the line. So, we've got Paul calling from Texas. So, Paul, welcome to the 6th anniversary of the Lord of Spears podcast.
6: Hello, fathers. Thank you for having me on again.
2: Yeah. Welcome back.
6: I wanted to throw out a possibility as far as that first review that y'all read just now. Maybe it was y'all talking about Samson that disenchanted them.
3: It could be.
2: Big Samson simper.
3: But I find a lot of those reviews where they feel like really betrayed, it's something that I never would have thought. You know, like it's not one that I knew was a spicy take. It's one that I thought was just like an offhand remark that would be uncontroversial, but someone took deep offense.
2: That said, I do think that we should refer to the people that are mad about the Samson thing as Sam Simps. It's hard to pronounce slightly, but I think it works. Sam Simps.
3: Maybe. I don't know. I'm not into all that alt-right jargon, so.
2: Okay, so what is truly on your mind, Paul, from the great state of Texas?
6: It is indeed that. Y'all touched on it before, but I was hoping y'all could go into more depth about how the Sadducees, and in particular the Pharisees, actually attained their authority

0: first century.
1: So the Sadducees, as we talked about in the Hasmonean episode, it was kind of a hijacking. Right. They were not, I mean, when we're talking about the Sadducees, we're not really talking about like a religious denomination. We're talking about just the high priestly families who controlled the temple. And as we mentioned, Sadducee actually comes from a word meaning Zadokite, because the sons of Zadok were supposed to hold the high priesthood in the Messianic age. And they were claiming to be them, even though they weren't. That's why I say it was a hijacking. Essentially, after their revolution, Judas Maccabeus made his brother the high priest. And then later on, you have, like with John Hyrcanus, they're both the king and the high priest at the same time. Yeah. So they weren't doing things correctly. And that's why, well, that's one of several reasons why a lot of Jewish groups didn't think the Second Temple was legitimate entirely. Herod's involvement didn't help. The fact that the glory of the Lord didn't return to the temple didn't help. There's lots of factors, but the Sadducees were one of them. So that was kind of a hijacking. And so their authority was really just grounded in the fact that they literally controlled the temple, and they had the authority from the Romans, because they were Roman collaborators, to assess the temple tax, and they used that to enrich themselves greatly. So then, being the wealthiest family in Jerusalem that wasn't Roman, gave them a lot of swing, and they were in bed with the Romans, who had the rest of the power. So the Pharisees had... We've talked before on the show about the Hebrew word smikah, that means like authority. And so if you read 1st and 2nd Chronicles, that, as we said earlier, traditionally written by Ezra himself, you see there's tons of genealogies. There's all this genealogical material, even for like, you know, singers and musicians, right? All of these different things. And so the Pharisees had these elaborate succession lists going back to Moses. That were how they said that they had the authority to sit in Moses' seat, right? Were all of the smikah chains that they offered as evidence completely airtight historically? We can't possibly know, right? I mean, there's no way to know at this point, and there wasn't at that point either. So were there probably people who were fudging a little bit? Yes. Right? But that was in general, right? They started with Moses laying hands on Joshua, and they had a chain leading down to them. They really had a formal ordination process during this period. That gets destroyed by the Romans in the first century AD. So, as we said, I think in the ordination episode, or on the in the apostolic succession episode, maybe one of those episodes, maybe both. In Jewish circles today, being ordained as a rabbi in a Jewish community now is not seen as being ordination in the same sense as the ordination of the Second Temple period.
2: Yeah, because a rabbi is a teacher.
1: Yeah, because they acknowledge that those chains have been broken.
2: Yeah.
1: And there are traditions that when the Messiah comes, he'll restore those. We, of course, as Christians, believe that the Messiah came and did restore those by laying hands on his apostles, and then them laying hands on their successors, on down to today's bishops.
2: Yeah. Yeah. So, all right. Well, hopefully that fills in the gap there for you, Paul. Thank you very much for calling this evening.
3: Thank you, fathers.
2: All right. Okay. We're going to roll on. So we're talking about Ezra. I mean, there's so many Ezras. What's going on with all of that? Like, where did all these books with that name come from? I thought it was just Ezra and Nehemiah. I mean, those were the two books of the Bible in that part of the Old Testament that I memorized back when I was a kid, when I could name all the books of the Bible.
1: What's going on with all that? Maybe your greatest segue ever, I think.
2: Thank you.
1: You're just going to the Jerry Seinfeld.

0: Seinfeld School of Segways now. Ezra, what's up with that?
1: What's up with Ezra?
0: You guys seen Ezra? What's up with that?
1: Thank you. So
0: here's where things start getting messy. And we're gonna take this half a little slow. And if we're not taking it slow enough, call in, ask follow up questions.
1: Actually, we got another caller that I want to take.
0: Oh,
1: because I think this is connected. Yeah. So we've got Coda calling from Utah. So Coda, welcome to Lord of Spirits podcast.
2: God
1: bless you.
0: Is this Coda Ibushi?
2: No.
0: Okay.
2: No, sorry.
1: Okay.
0: No, that's okay. I thought it would be weird if Coda Ibushi called it.
2: My first question is to Father Stephen. If I have your book on my shelf, does that mean that I have you?
0: I feel like you have a piece of me, a piece of my heart.
2: Yeah, a piece of you. Okay. Yeah. So forgive me. I'm not the most knowledgeable. I'm still learning quite a lot. I'm actually a new Orthodox individual. But I had a question regarding the Divine Council framework. And so, how does the return from exile fit within the broader narrative of the nations being under the authority of spiritual powers? And what does Cyrus being called God's anointed in Isaiah suggest about how God works through pagan rulers within that cosmic framework?
1: All right. Well, that's straight to you, Father. I think this one's made for you.
0: Yeah. Well, in terms of the second part, we have a whole episode talking about Cyrus.
1: That is true.
0: Where we get into that in some great detail. So, but I can give you the short version now, but just if you want the long version, like the 3-hour long version, that's there. So that is understanding that idea that the Gentile nations are under the authority of these evil powers, is sort of crucial to understanding everything going on here, in that this is why they didn't see the return from exile as really being the return from exile. Hmm. Right. We tend to think about this in political terms, as if like the Jewish people were just upset that they weren't self-governing. Right. Because we have all this democracy stuff in our head, right? The Maccabean Revolt was not the American Revolution, right? This was not about self-determination and, you know, you can't tax us without representation and anything, right? It was the fact that they were under the power of Persia, right? Think about Daniel, right? The Prince of Persia is this demonic entity that fights with the archangels, right? Meant that they were effectively under the power of evil still. So, yes, they had come back from Persia to that strip of land, but they were still under the thumb of Persia. Right? And Persia here, again, is seen as primarily in this spiritual sense, not in a materialist political sense. The promise of return from exile, when you look at the prophetic passages that talk about them coming back to the land and the restoration of not just Judah, but Ephraim, and the way the whole Messianic age is described and all of these things, that doesn't include, oh yeah, by the way, demonic powers are still going to have control over the world you're living in, right? And so they're in this sort of liminal space, right, where they're kind of returned from exile. The exile's kind of partially over in a way, but not really. Mm. And so having that understanding of the evil spiritual powers at work is sort of key to understanding what that. And then how Christ's defeat of those powers actually then does end the exile, right? And that doesn't require anybody moving to the Levant, right? exile is not purely about what piece of land your house is on, right? It's a larger spiritual concept than that, as it was understood at the time. And in terms of Cyrus, yes, he is the person who God chose to bring them back to the land, to restore them, to and you know, to do everything, all those things we were describing Ezra doing, right? For all of that to happen, right? This is all within God's providence, but it's important to note, right? Like Saul was also the Lord's anointed. That's why David wouldn't kill him. But that doesn't justify Saul's actions, right? That doesn't justify, that doesn't mean Saul is a saint, right? And so God is the God of the whole world. He's the God of the whole universe, right? Not just Israel. And so, you know, he works through who he will. We also did an episode where we talked about Nebuchadnezzar and everything that goes on between God and Nebuchadnezzar and Daniel, right? On like literally like an interpersonal basis between God and Nebuchadnezzar. So yeah, that's the short version of Cyrus. And like I said, you can go to the long version in that other episode, which I don't remember. Do you remember the title, Father Andrew?
1: Not offhand, no.
0: I'm sure it was something clever. But
1: 147th episode, so I used to know them all, but
0: isn't there a spreadsheet out there or something?
1: Somewhere. Yeah, somewhere. Anyway. Well, thank you very much for calling, Coda. God bless you.
2: Thank you.
1: Okay, now we will roll on. Yeah, so let's talk about those books.
0: Those books. Them books.
1: Yep. Yep.
0: What's up with them? So, yeah. So,
1: someone in the chat said that the name of the episode was Protect the Mule.
0: Oh, okay. There you go.
1: Yes.
0: I thought that was the Nebuchadnezzar one.
1: No, I think that might be right, actually. That might be the Nebuchadnezzar one. Yeah. Anyway, well, good.
0: The Cyrus one is the episode right after that, if it is the Nebuchadnezzar.
1: That seems right. That seems right.
0: So, yeah. So, most folks, I imagine, listening to us right now, are used to your standard English Bible, which has these two books in it. Called Ezra and Nehemiah. Okay. And you may know, if you've studied this a little, that originally Ezra and Nehemiah were always kept on one scroll, meaning they were sort of seen as one book. And when you get the number of books in the Hebrew canon from ancient sources, they talk about there being 22 or 24 books. There's a bunch of things that are combined, like the Book of the 12 with the 12 minor prophets. That was seen as one book instead of 12 books. Another example is Ezra and Nehemiah that are now listed as two books in most English Bibles were one book together. What you may or may not be aware of is the fact that there is another version. There is another competing book to that book, to Ezra Nehemiah, as we'll call it, with a hyphen in it, right? So there's Ezra Nehemiah, which ends up being in the Hebrew canon. We'll talk about why we're saying it that way. Ends up being in the Hebrew canon. And then there's this other book, usually referred to as First Esdras, just to distinguish it, right? That is also referred to as the Book of Ezra. In fact, it is what is more commonly referred to as the Book of Ezra in all ancient sources. So these two different texts, these two different competing Book of Ezras, right? One is First Esdras, one is Ezra Nehemiah. Both of these begin with verbatim quoting of the end of Second Chronicles. And this is related to the understanding that Ezra wrote Second Chronicles, because either version of the book of Ezra here begins with the end of the book of Chronicles. It's sort of like a classic Doctor Who cliffhanger, where the first 2 minutes of episode two are the last 2 minutes of episode one. Just repeat it, right? And then it continues from there. It is verbatim. As we said, if you're used to an English Bible, Protestant Bible, you're used to seeing the canonical version being Ezra and Nehemiah, though now split into two books. But there are weird things about that right off the bat. One of them is that if you've ever read Ezra and then read Nehemiah, the two of them are different in a bunch of ways. So, for example, big swaths of Nehemiah are in the first person. I.e., I, Nehemiah, in this year, went and did this, right? Like, it's written in the first person, right, by Nehemiah. Whereas what's the book of Ezra in most English Bibles is entirely in the third person. In fact, Ezra, this version of Ezra, right, that's in most English Bibles, reads pretty much the same as Second Chronicles, right? It's a third person historical narration, right? Whereas Nehemiah has all this first person. And that means there's sort of a genre difference between the two. Even though they were both on the same scroll and we're being told were treated as one book, they don't seem like two halves of one book. They seem like two different texts that have been just written together on the same scroll. And trying to come up with a theological impact of accepting that version of the book of Ezra, Ezra Nehemiah as the actual book of Ezra. The most salient thing I could come up with is that Nehemiah, as we mentioned, is the first governor of Judea, the Persian province, whereas Ezra is the religious leader, the high priest, right? And so by putting those two side by side, by paralleling them, maybe you're getting at some kind of parallel but separation of spiritual and civic authority. Or something, right? But you may be wondering now, why is Father Stephen talking that way? Like accepting Ezra Nehemiah as being the book of Ezra? Like that's the only version I've ever seen in any Bible I've ever looked at. Well, I have news for you, right? We said there's this other competing text called First Esdras. And First Esdras is just one text. So we said Ezra and Nehemiah really is these two separate texts written in different voices and everything that have just been co-located onto one scroll. Okay, whereas First Esdras is just one continuous text. It begins with the last two chapters of Second Chronicles. Verbatim, as we said. So it's just word for word. The last two chapters of Second Chronicles. Then it becomes, it has all of the material in it that's in the book of Ezra in Ezra and Nehemiah. So the English Ezra you're used to reading, all of that material is there, but some of it's in a different order in First Esdras. And then there's a couple chapters of the book of Nehemiah that happen to be a couple of chapters that are in the third person, unlike the rest of the book of Nehemiah, that are in First Esdras. to make it one continuous narrative. Okay. So you may be saying, well, okay, so this is like Daniel, where there's like a short version and a long version, or like Esther, where there's a short version and a long version. Somebody took, you know, Ezra, Nehemiah, and because it was messy, like you said, they sort of smushed them together or worked them together. It's like a harmony of the Gospels or something. They just worked the two of them together. Here's the problem with that idea. Pretty much everybody in the ancient world, Jewish up to a certain point in history, and then Christian before the Reformation, thought First Esdras was canonical and Ezra Nehemiah wasn't. And when I say that, I'm talking about, for example, Josephus. If you read Josephus closely, the book of Ezra that he lists on his canon list is not Ezra Nehemiah. He specifically says he doesn't think Ezra Nehemiah is canonical. Josephus the Pharisee. It's First Esdras that he thinks is canonical. It's not just Josephus on the Jewish side. Every church father, every single one that we still have extant today, right? We could discover new stuff tomorrow, but everyone that's extant today who comments on Ezra, okay? That's not, obviously, not all church fathers ever comment on Ezra, right? But all the ones we still have today who comment on Ezra all hold First Esdras to be the canonical one and not Ezra and Nehemiah. Okay. So, yeah. Josephus and all of the... This is one of the shifts, and this doesn't get talked about a lot because this kind of causes a problem for a lot of our Protestant friends want to present the Protestant canon as this was the canon that was always accepted by the Jews.
1: Not true.
0: In fact, they frequently quote Josephus, ironically.
1: Right. Josephus, the only extra biblical author from the first century that tends to be kind of... Yeah. I mean, my grandmother had Josephus. My Baptist grandmother had Josephus on her shelf.
0: Right, but they quote Josephus to back up this. This was always the Jewish canon. But we know that there were changes. We know that the wisdom of Ben Sirach was part of what became the Masoretic text until the late second century. And we also know that Josephus, when he refers to the book of Ezra, is not referring to the book of Ezra and Nehemiah, he's referring to First Esdras. So Josephus is claiming that First Esdras was seen as canonical, always, by the Jews. And explicitly says he doesn't think Ezra and Nehemiah is canonical. And it, the switch seems to have happened again in the late second century. That the Ezra and Nehemiah... takes the canonical place in the Hebrew text. Okay. Which means, and this is ground zero of this, the Protestant Old Testament canon is not an Old Testament canon held by any in its exact details. It is not an Old Testament canon held by any Jewish group before the second century AD. Verifiably so, right? This is, like I said, this is ground zero of it. This is exhibit A, right? So, that's just sort of the case. And that kind of, we'll get into this. Well, we'll get into that more in a minute. This does mean, you know, I'm going to once again on Ancient Faith's airwaves be somewhat critical of the Orthodox Study Bible. The way they handle this is kind of weird. The Orthodox Study Bible has 1st, 2nd, and 3rd Ezra in it. They kind of split the difference. They put in 1st Esdras and then also put in Ezra and Nehemiah.
1: Yeah.
0: And just throw it all in there. And that's just not the historical testimony in terms of what's canonical. So for the record, right, because we've like 1st Ezra, 2nd Ezra, 3rd Ezra, 4th, right? How is this numbering working? Okay, right? And 1st Ezra, 2nd Ezra, right? So the way you get 1st through 4th Ezra, and we'll talk about 5th and 6th later, but wait, it gets worse. the way you get to 4 Ezras is you have 1st Ezra, that we've been calling 1st Ezra, then Ezra as 2nd Ezra, right? Ezra, the way it appears in English Bibles, as 2nd Ezra. Nehemiah, as it appears in English Bibles, as 3rd Ezra. And then a book that we're going to talk about in the third half, 4 Ezra. Okay. But if you look at, and see, this is where the numbering thing comes in. If you look at, say, the Latin Vulgate that St. Jerome translated, St. Jerome, he's one of those church fathers who comment on it, translates 1st Ezra as the canonical book of Ezra, not Ezra Nehemiah.
1: Yeah.
0: And then labels what we now call 4th Ezra, he calls that 2nd Ezra.
1: So he's skipping over the Ezra.
0: Yes, Ezra Nehemiah is not considered canonical.
1: Yeah. So that's why in the Vulgate you have 1st and 2nd Ezra.
0: Yes. And 2nd Ezra he puts in his deuterocanonical section, 4th Ezra, he puts the deuterocanonical section, but he puts it there with like Tobit and Judith and 1st and 2nd Maccabees, stuff that is in the larger like Alexandrian Greek canon and stuff. So all that I just said raises this question that you probably weren't thinking you were going to hear this evening. Is the book of Nehemiah canonical?
1: What's canonical, Father Stephen?
0: Yes.
1: Yeah, we'll get into all that, I guess. But I mean, yeah, yes. This is just underlines that what we... let me back up a little second. What your average American Protestant thinks of as biblical canon is there's just... that category just doesn't exist prior to, I don't know, 16th century, maybe before. I don't know. I don't think even it seems to be a Protestant invention.
0: Well, yeah, it's required by sola scriptura.
1: Yeah. Yeah, right, right.
0: This idea once you play sola scriptura as a principle, right, and then you then make all these predications about what scripture is and how it functions and what it does, you have to then be very clear about what is and isn't scripture.
1: Yeah, which then, like, right. The problem then is that it's really hard, if you look in the back end of that, to establish where these texts come from, right? Like, and the thing is that we're not just, you know, dunking on Protestants here. There are Orthodox who act this way, but with just a different set of texts. Like I saw someone just the other day basically say, you shouldn't say anything at all about Orthodox theology unless you can quote one of the fathers saying the thing you want to say. And also this same person saying, you know, basically that if it's in the church services, then they're dogmatic. That's dogmatic. Everything that's in the church services. But here's the thing. I know people who have written hymns that get sung in church. Does that mean that that person was inventing Orthodox dogma when they... I mean, yes. I myself...
0: dogmatic have, poetry. Dogmatic
1: right? Poetry. I myself have helped to edit hymns to make them work better for Byzantine meter. Like, I have been called upon to do that work.
0: You know, transforming requested, doctrine.
1: Yes, exactly. Requested by actual official episcopal, direction. does that mean that I'm creating dogma in my hands? You know, that there's human beings everywhere in this whole process.
0: Yes.
1: And there's not these sharp, hard black and white lines around everything. There's just not. I mean, like you and I were going over the differences between the Greek Orthodox, the Russian Orthodox, and the Georgian Orthodox Old Testament canons earlier today, which are 99% the same. But not quite. Not quite. And if you add in the non-Chalcedonians, which had their canons basically in place even before the Schism of Chalcedon, which meant that those were Orthodox canons then.
0: Yeah.
1: Then it just blows all of that to pieces. You know, what does the church of the beginning of the 5th century look like in terms of biblical canon? Well, there's probably at least 7 or 8 different canons in play with the Old Testament.
0: Well, and even just, the concept, right?
1: Back of the napkin. Right.
0: All of the earliest canon lists are inclusive, not exclusive.
1: Yeah. Here's the stuff we read.
0: There's even issues with that, right? Yeah. But here's the reality. And this is, well, first let me say, because this is an anti-Catholic podcast, I have to take a shot at our Roman Catholic friends here. Some of them have finally lit onto this fact that there are slight differences in the Old Testaments used by different Orthodox churches, and that this is some big dunk on the Orthodox Church, right? Guys, you didn't have a single canon until Trent of the Old Testament. You didn't. Right? There was one declared at Florence. And for 100 years before the Reformation, people were publicly debating it.
1: Yeah.
0: Within the Roman Church. None of them were getting kicked out for it. Okay. So that's not a dunk, guys. Sorry. We don't believe in sola scriptura. We don't construct doctrine from the Bible. Right. So it's not an issue for us. The reality is, look, to our Protestant friends, there just kind of has to be an acknowledgement at a certain point. Okay. That the arguments Orthodox Christians make too, about the canon are all a posteriori.
1: Yeah.
0: They're all after the fact. Okay. They're all post hoc. they're all arguments that are made, you know, the reason the vast majority of our Protestant friends have the canon of the Old Testament they have is that from the first Bible that was handed to them as a kid to the present day, every Bible they've ever looked at has had that Old Testament canon. That's why they hold to it.
1: That's the, in other words,
0: that's the actual reason.
1: Let's just say it. It's because it's Protestant tradition. That's the canon you have because that's your group's tradition.
0: That's the tradition in which you're located. Now, after the fact, right, you encounter other people who have different views of the Old Testament canon, and so you construct arguments to defend yours over against those other views. That's what I mean by after the fact.
1: Yeah.
0: Right? But they are after the fact. They're not the reason why. No one walks into this world with a blank slate. It's like, I'm going to read every text written in the ancient world and allow the ministry of the Holy Spirit to tell me which of these are canon and which are not. And lo and behold, I've arrived at precisely the fill-in-the-blank canon of Scripture. That has never happened.
1: Yeah.
0: There has never been a single case of that happening. Okay? Right? We all receive what we receive. Okay. And then after the fact, we try to understand it, right? Maybe we fail to understand it, and so we change our belief, right? We can't figure out a way to understand it. Maybe it doesn't make sense to us at some point. We change our belief. Or you know, we find compelling reasons why, yes, this is actually correct, and we use those as arguments. But that's why people have received it, right? So, you know, while it is, while me saying is the Book of Nehemiah canonical, right? Well, that is a little bit of poke at our Protestant friends in that I don't know what how a Protestant would argue that the Book of Nehemiah is canonical if they actually know the facts. I don't know how they would defend it. That doesn't mean no one can.
1: Yeah.
0: Maybe someone has a good argument about that. Maybe someone will hear this and do a response to it. I doubt it. The only time people respond to clips of this show is to take them out of context and try to score points and get attention on social media. But if someone actually were to try to understand what we're saying and wanted to actually dig into it, the history of the Book of Ezra Nehemiah over against First Ezra and all this, and try and construct a Protestant argument for the canonicity of Nehemiah, cool. I'd love to watch that on YouTube or listen to it on a podcast or whatever, right? Well, honestly, I would.
1: Let's do it.
0: Because I don't know how you would do that. So, hey, anybody listening who wants to try and take a shot at that, please do. But right, like it's not just a just taking a shot. Like I said, it's I honestly don't know how you would do it.
1: Yeah,
0: right. And there may even be some Orthodox people now who are maybe somebody within the next week is going to go online and be like, well, David Young is denying the canonicity of the Book of Nehemiah. I'm not denying the canonicity of anything, but we have to say some things, right? Because as Father Andrew said, what does canonical mean? If by canonical you mean read publicly in the church, well, the Book of Nehemiah is never read publicly in the church.
1: Yeah.
0: There are no Old Testament readings, right? There are no church. Like I said, all the church fathers we have, when they refer to the Book of Ezra, are referring to First Ezra. So we don't have any church fathers to bring in to testify about Nehemiah, right? There's a bunch of Orthodox biblical texts, Latin Vulgate we already mentioned, Slavonic Old Testament, right? Don't have Ezra Nehemiah, they have First Ezra and Second Ezra, albeit in an appendix or off to the side, but we'll talk about that more in the third half, right? So now, as we said, there's a couple chapters of what is Nehemiah in English Bibles that are part of First Ezra. So those two chapters are canonical, at least. We could say that, right? But the rest of it, I don't know. The only sources I can find that testify to the canonicity of the parts of Nehemiah that are not in First Ezra are rabbinic Jewish sources after the second century.
1: Yeah. I mean, the reality is that no matter who you are, no matter which religious tradition you're in, even if you can try to do the whole sola scriptura chapter verse thing, you can't really even establish that without the life of your particular group. Like, within Orthodoxy, the life of the church is what it is. It's not reducible to even a, you know, macro set of texts, right? It's not reducible even to the sum of all the church fathers and liturgical texts. It's just not. I'd hate to. Someone recently proposed the idea of trying to create an AI where they just dumped in every English translation of a patristic text and make it so that you could quote unquote ask the fathers something. I was like, that sounds like the worst idea ever.
0: Yeah.
1: You're like, please, that's a terrible idea.
0: No.
1: What would it even say?
0: Whatever you wanted to hear. Yeah.
1: Yeah. Yeah. Yeah, right. Exactly.
0: Yeah. So yeah, here's another way to frame what we're saying here. Right. If again, you're someone who's actually trying to understand, right. In terms of this canonicity of the Book of Nehemiah, here's another way to take it, right? And for our Protestant friends to take it, right? In terms of it not just being a shot, right? We've talked a lot on this show about how in the Orthodox Church, the edges of the Old Testament canon, specifically the post-exilic texts, right? Some of the ones we're talking about tonight. All right, like the edge of the canon, and there's kind of a dotted line, right, around the edge of the writings, right? There's the law, the prophet, prophets, the writings, right? Around the exact edges of the writings of the Old Testament. And, you know, we've talked before about how in the West, before the Reformation, before Trent, there were a variety of views. Basically, the North African view and the Western European view were a little different. Right. St. Jerome represents more of the Western European view. St. Augustine represents more the North African view within Latin Christianity. And Protestants, right, we're now saying, and Nehemiah again is exhibit A, your Old Testament canon when you get in the post-exilic period is just as messy. Nehemiah is an issue for you guys. It's not really super clean cut for you guys anyway. And the only reason why it's a bigger problem for you than it is for the rest of us is that sola scriptura thing, which really needs it to not be messy. The rest of us are in a position where we can tolerate some mess.
1: Yeah.
0: For various reasons. Yeah.
1: Yep. Yep.
0: So then what's the basic contents of the book of Ezra, right? Of First Esdras. As we mentioned, the return of the exiles, particularly the group that returns with Ezra himself, the reformation of the community, the reformation of Judean identity and what becomes Jewish, known as Jewish identity, centered around the Torah, and that takes the form of the public reading of the Torah that begins with Ezra.
1: Can they understand the language that it's in?
0: Right, and that then becomes, there's a language issue because they are reading the Torah as it has been preserved in Hebrew. Yeah, and most of the people do not understand Hebrew, they speak Aramaic now.
1: Right.
0: Imperial Aramaic.
1: Which is like, wait, I thought they were in the Persian Empire or, you know, what's left of the Babylonian Empire. Everyone's speaking Aramaic. And this actually leads us into why people in first century Judea, Palestine, are speaking Aramaic. Believe it or not, everybody, Persian was not the official language of the Persian Empire. Aramaic was. And how did that come to be? Well, it actually comes basically down to the fact that there was a group of nomadic merchant types who, by both traveling around and doing a lot of business throughout the Persian Empire, but also getting kicked out of various places that they tried to settle by the Persians and thus getting moved around, they made it advantageous for everybody to want to learn their language because that was the way that you did business. And so this minority group, their language became the imperial language, basically because the imperial powers kept kicking them around. It is one of the most amazing stories about how a language becomes a lingua franca, that this you know, abused minority group, that their language comes to dominate. And I was just telling Father Stephen earlier when we talked about this, that if anybody's interested in that question, like how is it that some languages become kind of international, how they sort of go viral, there is a magnificent book called Empires of the Word by Nicholas Osler. And it's really quite a surprising set of stories, especially if you think that the main way that languages are spread around the world is through violence. Actually, it's not true. It's not true most of the time, in fact. And the Aramaic story is really, really a fascinating one. So yeah, the official language of the Persian Empire becomes the language that's being spoken in, you know, by Jesus and the apostles to each other because of this history, because of what we're talking about right here. Yeah.
0: Yes. So the dialect of the Arameans.
1: Indeed. Indeed.
0: Yes. So there's that issue that comes up. But again, this refocusing, the public reading of the Torah and of the other scriptures, right, which is what's going to take place in the synagogues regularly, right, as a focus of community and religious life, right, yeah, alongside the temple. not instead yet, right? When the temple goes away, it's going to be instead, but it's alongside at this point. And then there is some material to do with the crisis of intermarriage. When Ezra arrives, he finds that some of the earlier waves of returnees have intermarried with the local population without going through the having them go through the conversion process, right? As outlined, for example, in Deuteronomy, right? So these women are not becoming Jewish women. They're not shaving their head and doing the whole thing. They're maintaining their previous, what we would call ethnic identities, but they're married to Hebrew men, returning Judahite men. And so, again, this is part of that reframing of Judean identity, right? Because for Judean identity to be resilient, right? Look what happened to the Northern Kingdom. The Northern Kingdom, those tribes get deported to Assyria and cease to exist because they intermarry with the local peoples. So those tribes cease to exist. Those identities within Israel cease to exist. So for Judean identity to be resilient, and to be resilient in Alexandria, Egypt, and in Mesopotamia and these places, there can't be intermarriage.
1: Yeah.
0: Right? Anyone who's getting married has to become Judean, begin to follow Judaismos, right? So that that identity can be propagated generationally in places other than Judea itself.
1: Yep.
0: Right? And so this is those two things that are the big crises in First Ezra are the concrete example of what we were talking about at the end of the first half about Ezra forming what would become Jewish identity, right? As a concept, right? As a thing, Judaismos.
1: Yep. All right. Well, that's the second half of this episode about Ezra on the sixth anniversary of the Lord of Spirits podcast. We're going to take another break and we'll be right back.
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1: Hey, welcome back, everybody. It's the sixth anniversary of the Lord of Spirits podcast. 6 years, 147 episodes. And yeah, feeling a little nostalgic. So I have some reviews.
0: You're suffering the pain over your memories of the past.
1: That's true.
0: The dull ache.
1: Well, in our dreams episode, I think what your big thing at the end was like, stop living in the past, Father Andrew. Wasn't that essentially the...
0: If that's what you took from it, I think that's a valid takeaway.
1: That was my takeaway. That's my takeaway. Yeah, okay. I got some reviews from the past 6 years of the Lord of Spirits podcast. I have three more to share with us. So you ready for three more, Father?
0: I don't know, but I mean, I figure it's going to happen anyway. So
1: ready or not. Okay. Yeah. This first one is titled Takis Theology, T-A-K-I-S. You guys are like those Takis chip snack things. Really good at first, questionable the next day, spicy as heck. Not quite sure I like you, but painfully addicted. 4 stars.
0: I mean, I would have gone with Flamin' Hot Cheetos, but
1: it's well, the younger that's generation. You're Gen Xer.
0: It's a younger generation.
1: Exactly. Takis are a Gen Z, as our Canadian friends would call it, a Zoomer thing apparently. Okay. This next one has the title is very unoriginal. We've seen this title many, many times. The title is Too Much Giggling.
0: I thought it was going to be Right?
1: Right? No, that's the other most popular title for a review.
0: Yeah.
1: This podcast is in the tradition of the sort of shock jock orthodox theology pioneered by Schmemann, whom I respect, exaggerated by Hopko, and now continuing with these two priests. It basically boils down to forget everything you know about orthodoxy because it's wrong and probably Protestant, and let us illumined scholars enlighten you with what is really orthodoxy. It relies too heavily on secular scholarship and analysis of the pagan religions of Israel's neighbors and too little on actual scripture, the gods of the nations or demons, and a patristic understanding of spiritual realities. 2 stars. At least it's not 1 star.
0: I've never heard Father Alexander Schmemann characterized as a shock jock.
1: Shock jock of Orthodox theology, right?
0: Because it's like Father Alexander Schmemann and Howard Stern, who can tell the difference?
1: I know. And clearly Father Thomas Hopko is basically the Alex Jones
0: Don Imus at least. Yeah.
1: Anyway, I mean, there's just a lot to love about that review. So much going on there. Okay, so here's the last one for our collection tonight. And this one does not come from Apple Podcast, so it has no star rating. So this one, I think this one comes from Twitter, as I recall.
0: They just gave us no stars.
1: No stars. 0 stars.
0: Just put it that way.
1: This might be harsh, but the Lord of Spirits podcast is reckless and should be liquidated. Liquidated, Father Stephen. How much could you sell this podcast for?
0: I was going to say liquidated implies we have assets.
1: That's right.
0: You do. Well, I think, actually. You have personal assets. They're not held corporately by the show.
1: That's right. That's right. They're not held corporately by the show.
0: I don't even have personal assets. So I'm you a live walking in, liability.
1: That, right. You live in total poverty, Father Stephen. I know.
0: And, you know. Well, technically, like if you take my student loan debt into account, I do have a negative personal net worth.
1: There you are. That's right.
0: But
1: that's why you just keep getting new degrees, Father, so you can just keep deferring the
0: defer it, right? Because you say, "Oh, that's so sad now. Oh, it's so sad that Father Stephen's broke. Wait until I die without paying any of it off. I'll have the last laugh." You can come after it from my corpse, Citibank. Good luck.
1: I feel like this should be noted on your headstone in some manner.
0: Yes.
1: And I will see to it. So, all right. Happy anniversary, Father Stephen. All right, the third half.
0: What is the 6th anniversary in terms of material?
1: Oh, I don't know. Chime in on the chat, everybody. What is the 6th anniversary? It's not the paper. It's not.
0: Are there any female listeners?
1: Yeah, they would know this kind of thing. I think there are some. I think we do have some female listeners in the chat. I'm not sure. Someone did just say in the chat that you are a negative asset to this podcast. So there you go.
0: Yeah.
1: There you go.
0: Yes.
1: Not 0.
0: Dragging you all down with me.
1: That's right. Exactly. Oh, one person says, this 3 halves business still makes me grind my teeth in confused rage. Will someone else in the chat tell him why we say that this show has 3 halves?
0: Wow. It's amazing. Just people are getting upset.
1: Very specific reference. Someone let him know, him or her. I don't know which it is.
0: I'm starting to think our entire audience is hate listeners. I mean, I'm not against it. I'm just starting.
1: Welcome, hate listeners. We're very happy to have you.
0: No one actually unironically likes the show.
1: Yeah, like, right. That's right.
0: But they feel compelled. Do we have any calls?
1: Yes, we do have. A call. This person has actually an on-topic question, and then he's hoping to sneak in an off-topic one. We'll see what happens. Okay, so Ryan, welcome to the Lord of Spirits podcast.
5: Hello, fathers. Bless. Can you hear me?
1: God bless you. Yeah, we hear you. Welcome.
0: You should actually do the off-topic question first. That way we can't disconnect you before you ask it.
1: There you go. All right, go for it, Brian. Well, you got permission from the ogre himself.
5: Awesome. So my question is about theophanies. In your episode about theophanies, you talk about how Christ appears in the Old Testament, and the way that the passages describe it, it's as if he has some type of physical form or presence, or there's a physicality to how he appears. So my question is basically, was Christ depictable or circumscribable pre-incarnation? Because I understand the reasoning behind why we can depict Christ and have icons of him is because of his human nature. So how does one understand his form, his theophanic forms, when it comes to depictableness in the Old Testament?
1: Okay. Well,
0: depicticality? I don't know. Am I making up words?
1: Depictishness?
0: Yeah. Well, so this is one of the interesting things, right? Because Moses comes to the people and says, you know, when he's talking about idolatry, he says, at Mount Sinai, you saw no form, right? Therefore, you're not to place God in a form. But if you think about it for a second, Moses did see a form. Right?
1: Yeah.
0: At Mount Sinai.
1: Yeah.
0: He spoke to God face to face. But Moses didn't make a depiction of the person he was speaking to. He didn't even make a verbal depiction.
1: Mm. Yeah.
0: Like a description.
1: Even didn't even do the Jack Chick God thing.
0: Yeah. Like he didn't. Right. Same thing. So Moses hypothetically could have, because he had actually seen a form. He had seen God. Abraham could have, didn't. Right? So it's not a question of couldn't. I think it's a question of didn't. Whereas we have depictions of Christ that go back to the time of the apostles. Yeah, so there weren't like a ton of people who saw God. There are a handful, right, through the Old Testament at different times, and none of them make depictions of him. Likely, I'm assuming, because, especially at that time, they were wrestling so hard with the people's propensity toward idolatry.
1: Yeah.
0: Because of the cultural norms at the time.
1: All right, what's your on-topic question, Ryan?
5: Okay. Yeah, thank you for humoring me on that one.
0: I thought it was going to be like pro wrestling or something, but...
5: Maybe next time.
0: Okay.
5: My on-topic question is, you're just talking about the modern Protestant definition of what canon means as opposed to the church fathers, and how canon today kind of means this black and white set in stone thing. But how exactly does the patristic era define or understand canon? I've heard some people say that it's what's read in the liturgy, and they considered the 66 book canon canonical in the sense that it can be read in the liturgy. But you also said that books, and I thought you said that certain books in the 66 book canon aren't read in the liturgy, like Nehemiah. So how does the ancient patristic era define canon, if they really do at all?
1: Yeah, great question. So number one, for the Orthodox anyways, there are more than 66 books. At least, I wish, you know, however you divide them up, there is more text than the 66 books that Protestants use. So there is not, that I am ever aware of, a place where the church fathers sit down and said, and here is the canon of the New

0: churches of the Church of Alexandria. This is after he's the Bishop of Alexandria, the Pope of Alexandria, actually. After he's the Pope of Alexandria, saying, these are the books that we read out loud in my churches. He does not say, and this is, like, he says nothing like you know, the reformers would say about, you know, biblical canon. He basically says, these are the ones that are read out loud in my churches. And then later, and then you also get, like, for instance, the list of St. Nikephoros in the 9th century, who's the Patriarch of Constantinople, where he says, these books are read out loud in church. These are not, are read at home. These are gainsaid. In other words, there are people arguing about some of these books. And these books are not to be read. And so he's giving more complex picture than St. Athanasius does. And I think that there are other, you can find other such texts like, you know, like these. But there's nothing that I'm aware of in the Church Fathers that establishes canon the way that the 16th century Protestant and Catholic contemplation, you know, comments about this question go. And so as a result, then, the Orthodox notion of canon exists within the living tradition of the church and is not a specific list that, you know, it's not like the creed, right, where everybody got together and it was officially ratified by the church fathers. Here it is, word for word. You know, we believe in one God, the Father Almighty, etc. It's just not like that. And as we mentioned earlier, there are slight differences between the canons of various Orthodox churches. And there were even more differences prior to the 5th century. Yeah, it's just simply a much more complex picture than, you know, a kind of like code of law that you can just look something up. You know, it just doesn't work that way. The mentality is simply different. And to me, that's not a bug. It's a feature. It means that the life of the church is always alive in the church and is not this sort of dead letter that anyone can just sort of look up and have an answer. You know, it's within the church. And anything you want to add or nuance or correct there, Father?
1: Yeah. Well, yeah. So, I mean, all that is basically correct. The key thing is that there are these categories, right? There's books publicly read, books privately read, books not to be read, right? That everybody's putting things into. So, like, the Paschal Canon of St. Athanasius, he's doing that in a deliberately exclusionary way. He's saying, I don't want books other than these books to be read in my churches, because the Egyptian church throughout the 3rd century and into the beginning of the 4th century was a mixed multitude, to borrow a biblical term. There were Gnostics in what we would now call canonical Orthodox churches. Right. There hadn't been these clear boundaries hadn't been laid down. Right. The reason we have the Nag Hammadi library, like those texts, those Nag Hammadi texts, those Gnostic texts, is that in the middle of the 4th century, when St. Athanasius started drawing these lines, they were buried by a monk in the sand to preserve them, right? Because previous to that, monks and these monasteries were reading stuff like the Gospel of Thomas and this other stuff, right? And so St. Athanasius had a very particular intent with that, right? It now gets cited starting in the 16th century, those canonical debates, but what St. Athanasius was doing with it was something very different, right? You brought up St. Nikephoros's list, Father Andrew, in the 9th century. St. Nikephoros says there in the 9th century, there were churches still in the 9th century that were publicly reading the Apocalypse of St. Peter instead of the Apocalypse of St. John.
0: Which means that it was canonical in those churches at that
1: time. Yes. And they were fully in communion with all the other churches. Canon was never an issue that the church felt like it had to divide over.
0: Yeah. Yeah.
1: The big old Ethiopic canon, the big old Coptic canon, those were the canons before Chalcedon. That's not something that happened after the split. Right? That was always their canon.